0: sunk, probably.
1: Not sunk? She's lying in a cove down the coast.
0: What?
1: You're beginning to look like a man who hasn't had it too easy, Shannon.
0: Huh? Something in there. Something in that coffee. Dope me.
1: Don't fight it, Shannon.
0: Got it. Gotta get out of here. Air. Got it.
2: Must not let him, Captain.
0: Don't worry about it. What Shannon needs is some nice air.
2: My captain is so understanding.

0: That's just about the way he said it, King.
1: I know how Mr. Slate feels inside about such things. That's why I try to give it song.
0: You're good, King. You ought to go into the business.
1: The business of explaining people to themselves? I do not own a doctor's couch. All I have in the world is a guitar and a calypso song.
0: And Slate and me.
1: Yes, and Mr. Slate and Lady Sailor. But one of you is now missing.
0: That man was taking him to the Café Pollo. He said that...
1: I know the Café Pollo.
0: Oh? What about it, King?
1: Only that if men do not return from it in a proper interval of time, they should be called for.
0: You're telling me to...
1: To go find Mr. Slate, to bring him back.
0: Yeah. The joint doesn't run so good without him, does it? Keep a light in the window for us, King.
2: You are looking for something, Miss Duval? Refreshment, perhaps?
0: A Slate. Where is he?
2: It is a world of coincidences, my Miss Duval.
0: I'll take it up with you later. Right now, all I want is Slate.
2: A world of coincidences, because I was about to go looking for you.
0: So I saved your trolley fare. That wins me a prize. Slate Shannon.
2: A woman like you. Any man in the world would grovel at your feet, and all you want is...
0: Because he doesn't grovel. Slate came here with you because you wanted help about your brother on the Mary Kay. When he left here, did he tell you where he was going?
2: No, but I will take you to him.
0: I'll find him myself.
2: I will take you to him, Miss Duval. This gun in my coat pocket says you cannot deny me this moment.
0: Huh?
2: This gun.
0: Oh, that's what I like about you. You're so helpless. Lead on, gun.

0: How do you feel, Shannon? Sea air kissing you back with us?
1: Now, what'd you put in that coffee?
0: Recipe my galley could taught me. Good, huh?
1: I had better in Malaya. Laid me up for 3 days. They thought I was dead.
0: Don't get eager, Shannon. This time you'll be dead for real.
1: From the lousy coffee?
0: From bullets from this Tommy gun.
1: Like what you did to the 4 men I found in your lifeboat, huh?
0: Just like that. Only this time nobody finds anything.
1: You want me to ask you why? All right. See? I'm asking why.
0: Good question. Because when you found that lifeboat, found it was off the Mary Kay, you became a refugee.
1: Like those other people at the other end of this boat?
0: Just like that. Except they pay me $500 a head to die. You get yours for nothing. Free.
1: They think they're going to America. You can't do that to those people. They've scraped, they've begged, they've cried against alley walls. What happened to you, Dana? And what slime did you get sick?
0: I'm generous. I'm going to take these poor hulks aboard the Mary Kay, give them a break. Sail them around a little. Let them get a sniff at what they've been dreaming about.
1: Listen to me, you people. They'll kill you. You'll never get what you want.
2: You talked out of turn, Shannon.
1: Get back, you filth. Get back. You want to see the Mary Kay, don't you?
2: That's good. Just be nice little refugees and Captain Dane will find your home.
3: Down those steps, into the hold.
4: After you.
3: I said down those steps.
4: Hello, everybody. I'm sorry about that entrance. I was pushed.
5: Lady, of these 4 of us, the rest, they do not understand your speech. Only I. The other one, the one in the corner, speaks nothing.
4: What are you doing here?
5: Nearing the end of a dream. We're going to America.
4: You mean you're entering the States illegally?
5: For the same $500 which you have paid. Sit down with us and...
4: One of your friends sounds like he's getting paradise the hard way.
5: The one in the corner?
1: Oh my head. Where am I?
4: Slate! Slate, this is Sailor. What happened to you?
1: Sailor? How did you get here?
4: If I'd have known that man was taking me to you, I'd have gone quietly. He wouldn't have needed a gun.
1: What man?
4: Our boy who took you to the Cafe Pollo.
1: You followed me, huh? You know what you got yourself into?
4: I know.
1: This is the Mary Kay. It's a phantom ship. Lives in this rotting cove. Sails to sea with people without passports. It gives them to the sea. Dead.
4: Those people are refugees? Those 4 over there watching us?
1: Yeah. The only difference is we get to ride free.
6: You people down there! We're setting sail. Just relax. It'll take no time at all.
1: It's going to be tough, Sailor, getting them to believe us. They've been promising America to themselves for who knows how long.
4: You've got to make them understand. That one, Slate, the tall man in the leather jacket. He's the only one who speaks English.
1: Well, let's try. You, mister.
5: Laszlo Vanek.
1: Slate Shannon. Mr. Val tells me you speak English.
5: Poorly.
1: You've got an idea you're going to America. You're wrong.
5: What are you saying?
1: The men who sail this boat are lying to you. They've taken your money. They're going to load you in a boat. They're going to spray you with machine gun bullets.
5: Please, slowly.
1: They're going to kill all of us and dump us into the ocean.
5: We go to America.
1: You'll never see it, Vanek.
5: A chest. A trick.
1: Call it anything you like, mister. You don't believe what I'm telling you? Ducks. You, me, your friends, Mr. Val. Dead ones.
5: There's sincerity in your face. However, we cannot turn aside a dream for that.
1: Look, listen to me. Yesterday, 4 men were picked up at sea. They were in a small boat.
5: I have knowledge of this from the newspaper.
1: That boat was off this schooner.
5: You are lying.
1: Off this boat. The Mary Kay. By the time I get you to believe it, it'll be too late. I need your help.
5: So close to America.
1: You've never been further away.
5: We would kill you if you lied.
1: I'd expect you to.
5: Speak some more to me.
1: In a little while, that door up there will open. A man will come through. He'll probably have a Tommy gun.
3: Good people, lucky people, stand up. On your feet. Perhaps you did not understand me. I shall repeat myself.
4: Just tell us once what you're doing with that Tommy gun in your hands.
3: Keep your lovely lips shut, Miss Duval.
1: A Tommy gun makes you a big man, doesn't it, Buck? Why don't you answer the lady?
3: Just stand aside, Shannon. I'm talking to these people. I am their friend.
5: They tell us they are our friends. They tell us you are not. They tell us you wish to kill us.
3: Up those steps. Tell the others quickly.
1: They're quick enough.
3: Back. Get the letter! Get
1: You got a good aim, sailor. He's not going to make much noise with your handkerchief in his mouth.
4: And tell him not to chew it into shreds. It's the only one I got with my initials on it.
5: Now what, Mr. Shannon?
1: Now pick up that gun.
5: Yes. And now?
1: We're going on deck. You and your people will take care of the crew.
5: And you?
1: I want Dana all to myself.
4: And what do I do?
1: Up on deck, there's going to be a Tommy gun, sailor. It sprays bullets. You stay here. Find something heavy and amuse Bach with it.
4: You say so. Bucky, old boy, it's just you and me. If you blink an eyelash, I'm going to let you have it right where you think.
1: That's my sailor. Come on, Vanek. There's a wheel shelter, Vanek. There's a man up forward. You're on your own.
5: Good luck, Mr. Shannon.
1: Yeah.
7: That's you, Buck? They loaded?
1: No, they're not loaded.
7: Shannon. Well, well.
1: Now, who's going to be sorry for who?
7: Tell me what happened.
1: That happened. They're throwing your crew into the ocean, my captain. Before you try to find the gun, try this first.
7: I like it better this way.
1: Any way you want. Yeah, I'll pass it on. Your trip's over, Captain.
5: The boat's in our hands, Mr. Shannon.
1: We'll head her back to Havana.
5: No. This we cannot do. We have come too far to turn back. You will take the power launch and return to Havana. We will take our chances.
1: I'll pick you up. You'll never make it.
5: We will take our chances.
1: Okay. Suit yourself. How'd you make out, sailor?
4: 3 hits, no errors. How about you?
1: I'll tell you about it on the way home.

0: Well, Slate?
1: Well, what?
0: I've been standing in front of you for 10 minutes at parade rest. Haven't you noticed anything?
1: Oh, let me look. Oh, you're wearing fingernail polish.
0: Notice anything else?
1: Shoes with heels.
0: That's right. Keep trying.
1: Oh. Oh, you mean the dress. I didn't notice.
0: If you wore one, I'd notice.
1: Well, you've seen one dress, you've seen them all, I always say.
0: Oh, is that what you always say? I always say...
1: Come here. Why do you always talk so much?
0: A girl likes to call attention to... herself. Why do I always talk so much?
2: And so our two stars, Humphrey Bogart and Lauren Bacall, have brought to a close our latest bold venture story. Special music was composed and conducted by David Rose. May we invite you to listen again next week at this time for another exciting adventure starring Humphrey Bogart and Lauren Bacall together in Bold Venture.

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1: Los Angeles Police calling all cars. Attention all cars. Broadcast 210 regarding an escaped prisoner. Suspect described as a male American, 5 feet 11 inches. Weight about 170 pounds. This man escaped from an officer while en route to Los Angeles. Is thought to be hiding in the Tehachapi Mountain. This man is dangerous. That's all. Rosenquist.

I know you will all agree that a shop foreman who does not give his men the right kind of tools to work with has no right to complain if they turn out faulty, imperfect work. Likewise, you are the boss of your car, and if you provide it with an inferior or average gasoline, you've no one to blame for an inefficient motor but yourself. But power it with Rio Grande cracked gasoline, and you have every right to expect, and you will get, the same faster getaway, steadier purring acceleration, longer mileage, greater reserve power, and maximum speed, which the drivers of police cars and other emergency equipment get by always filling up with Rio Grande cracked gasoline. 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Be a good boss. 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

0: Tonight, we again take pleasure in presenting Chief James E. Davis of the Los Angeles Police Department. Chief Davis.
1: Good evening, friends. There seems to be a general, though erroneous, idea that so-called society crooks are of the higher type of criminal. This is not true. It is, of course, the foregone conclusion that any person is going to fail at any game outside the law. He may get by for months or even years, but eventually he is going to wind up behind bars. That is certain. But there are not many criminals who will admit this. Fully 50% of the society crook's intake goes for transportation and hotel bills. He must keep on the move continuously. Then there are the usual rounds of the nightclubs and parties, for the crook must pose as a big shot. Show me a man who has spent a lifetime outside the law, and I'll show you a man who will die a pauper. I am not moralizing in making this statement. It is a fact. The story which you will hear tonight definitely shows that crime does not pay.
0: In a hotel in downtown Los Angeles, a man and a woman are dancing.
2: Yeah, you're a pretty good dancer. Where'd you learn?
3: Oh, I've been around. You're not so bad yourself.
2: Thanks. You live here in a hotel?
3: Mm-hmm.
2: You been here long?
3: Oh, about a week.
2: And know many people?
3: Not many.
2: Where are you from?
3: Denver.
2: You married?
3: At present.
2: What do you mean, at present?
3: Well, I'm thinking of not going back.
2: I see. You'd like a drink?
3: Oh, I don't mind.
2: Should we go up to my room?
3: Well,
2: I see. Old-fashioned girl.
3: No, I'm not.
2: Okay, forget it.
3: I'll prove I'm not old-fashioned. Let's go up to my room.
2: Well, that's the spirit. Let's go.
3: I always have trouble getting this key in.
2: Let me try it. There you are.
3: Oh, thanks. Now for our little drink.
2: Right here. I always have a full flask with me.
3: Oh, I'll call for some ice and seltzer water.
2: Okay. Hey, is this a picture of your husband?
3: Over there? Oh, yes. Room service, please. Will you send up some ice and seltzer to 309?
2: Hey, he's not a bad-looking hombre.
3: He's got a disposition like a bear.
2: I don't see how he could have with you around.
3: Maybe. But I'm not around.
2: Well, that's my good luck.
3: Think so?
2: Sure I do. Come here.
3: Hey, wait a minute. You're a fast worker, aren't you?
2: Why waste valuable time?
3: Take it easy, big boy. I don't even know your name yet.
2: Is that necessary?
3: Well, I might get tired of saying, hey, you.
2: You won't have to call me. I won't be far.
3: Sure of yourself, aren't you?
2: I have to be.
3: Oh, yes?
4: Room service.
3: Just a minute.
2: You're all right. You won't notice.
3: Really can muss a person up. Well, that will be all. Thanks. Well, I said that will be all.
2: Yes, ma'am.
3: Hey, what's the matter with that boy?
2: How should I know? Come on, let's drink. Say when.
3: When?
2: The seltzer? Well, here you are. Here's to us.
3: To us.
2: Come on, sit down. Here.
3: Oh, gee. That's so tight.
2: Can't take it, huh?
3: We'll see.
2: It's a nice ring you're wearing.
3: Oh, engagement.
2: Good-looking watch.
3: Yeah, anniversary.
2: Ought to set the old man back a pretty penny.
3: Oh, he can stand it. He's got plenty.
2: You love him?
3: Little.
2: Love me?
3: Maybe. Let's have another drink.
2: Okay.
3: Huh? Okay.
2: Well, here's to you.
3: To you.
2: Now we're getting somewhere. Sleepy?
3: Liquor always does that to me.
2: You know what to do about that, don't you?
3: Sure. Good night.
2: Good night?
3: Yes. Good night.
2: Oh, good night.

0: Yes?
1: Good morning. It's 9 o'clock.
0: So what?
1: You left a call for 9 o'clock.
0: Oh, did I? Oh, well, all right. Thanks.
1: What's wrong?
0: Oh, my watch. My ring. I've been robbed. Oh, call the police.

0: A few nights later, in another hotel in the downtown district.
1: Oh, I beg your pardon. I didn't see you standing there.
2: That's all right. I should have been watching more carefully.
1: Do you always watch carefully?
2: Why, I don't believe I understand you.
1: Well, that's my misfortune. Say, do you mind if I join you in your walk? You see, I'm a stranger here, and, well, you know how it is.
2: Yes, I do. However, I'm not taking a walk. I was just going to have a cocktail before I went to my room.
1: Well, so was I. Will you allow me?
2: I shouldn't, but I will.
1: Well, thank you. I think the hotel has a bar.
2: Well, don't you stop here?
1: Yes, I just registered. I have a room on the 8th floor.
2: How odd. My room's on the 8th, too.
1: Well, we'll have to get better acquainted.
2: Yes, we will.
1: Here we are.
3: Yes, sir. What's for you?
1: What'll it be?
2: Old-fashioned.
1: Make mine the same.
3: Yes, sir.
1: Oh, that's a beautiful ring you have on. Engagement?
2: Yes.
1: Recently?
2: Uh-huh.
1: You sound rather happy about it.
2: I am.
1: That's swell. I haven't been so lucky along that line.
3: Here you are. Thank you, sir. That's right.
2: Well, cheer up. You're young yet.
1: Maybe I can make something out of that. Skål.
2: Salut.
1: Well, shall we go up now?
2: Yeah, think we shall.
1: You know, I've been losing too much sleep lately.
2: You better watch yourself. You'll be losing that boyish figure.
1: Yeah, probably get circles under my eyes.
3: Up.
1: 8, please.
3: 8.
2: Nice weather we're having.
1: Now, that has all the earmarks of a bored young woman's way of closing a conversation.
2: Nothing of the sort. I do think the weather's nice.
1: Well, maybe it is at that. I haven't noticed.
2: Have you lived here long?
1: Why, no. As a matter of fact, I just came to town.
2: Oh, then I'll probably see you around occasionally.
1: Very probably, if you'll let me be seen.
2: I'll consider it.
3: 8, please.
2: My room's right around the corner. Well, good night.
1: Oh, I'll see you safely tucked in.
2: Tucked in?
1: Well, at least inside the door.
2: That's better.
1: Get inside.
2: What's the meaning of this?
1: Pipe down. Give me that sparkler.
2: Well, I'll do nothing of the sort.
1: Oh, yes, you will. Get over there, you little tramp. Now, give me that ring.
2: You keep away from me.
1: Well, I'll just take this watch first. Now, that ring. Shut up, you little fool. You want everybody in the joint up here?
2: Yes. Help, help, help.
1: You asked for it, sister. Hey, let go there. Oh, you're trying to tear my coat.

0: Hours later, the bruised and battered girl recovered consciousness. Sobbing with hysteria, she dragged her way to the telephone, summoned the hotel manager. That horrified official called the police, and Detective J.E. Morris of the robbery squad, working alone, responded to the call.
1: No, Miss Martin. Now try to calm yourself and tell me what happened.
2: Well, I met this man downstairs.
1: Yeah?
2: I was coming around the corner in the lobby, and he bumped into me. I didn't think anything of it at the time.
1: Probably deliberate.
2: Then we went in and had a drink in the bar, and he said he lived on this floor.
1: Had you mentioned your floor before he said that?
2: Well, no, I don't think I did.
1: Then what did he do?
2: Well, we came up in the elevator together, and he said something about tucking me in.
1: Make any other proposition?
2: No, I resented his attitude a little. He seemed to sense it. Then I unlocked the door. When I did, he opened the door and shoved me into the room. I said something to him, and he struck me. Then he asked me for my ring.
1: And did you give it to him?
2: No, but he caught hold of my wrist and jerked my watch off. Then he pulled the ring off. I screamed for help, and he started beating me.
1: Tore your finger up quite a bit, didn't he?
2: Yes.
1: You better get to a doctor and have that fixed up. Now then, Miss Martin, can you give me a description of this man?
2: Oh, yes, sir. Oh, I just thought of something.
1: Yeah, what's that?
2: Well, when he hit me the first time, I sort of fell to one side, and I grabbed his coat pocket, the breast pocket. It had a card in it, and when I tore the pocket, I held onto the card. He grabbed part of it away from me, but here's the other piece.
1: May I see that a moment? F-E-R. Evidently the last part of a name. Have any idea what this man's name was?
2: No, I never saw him before.
1: F-E-R. That might be anything from a firm name to an ash can. F-E-R.
2: I want my ring back. I don't care about anything else. I just want the ring back.
0: Back at headquarters, Morris begins the interminable task of trying to find a man whose surname ends with the letters F-E-R. Hour after weary hour, he pores over record cards of arrests in similar cases, always hoping against hope that he'll find a name ending in F-E-R.
1: Banker, Battler, Bauer, Baxter. Falcon, Fagan, Farset, Faversham, Fawcett. Lincoln, Longgreen, Longnecker,

0: Sanderson, Sigurd, Shattuck, Schaefer, Schaefer, Schaefer, F-E-R, S-H-A-F-F-E-R, Schaefer. That's it. Schaefer. Charles B., 5 feet 11, weight 170, blonde hair, blue eyes, suspicion of robbery. 1926, 1927. That's my man. Same method of operation, same description. Okay, Mr. Schaefer, I'll be seeing you.
1: To the address given on the record card of the suspect, Charles Schaefer, Speed Detective Morris.
2: Yeah, want to see somebody, mister?
3: I'm Officer Morris, police robbery detail. I'm looking for a chap named Schaefer. He lives here, I believe.
2: Nope, you're wrong. He used to live here.
3: What do you mean he used to?
2: Well, he moved out this morning.
3: Know where he moved to?
2: Nope, none of my business.
3: Mind if I look over his room?
2: Nope, won't do no good, though. Cleaned it up this morning after he left. Leastways, my wife did.
3: I'd like to look it over if you don't mind.
2: All right, come along. Right in here.
3: Okay. Why the hurry to clean the place up?
2: Well, I want to rent it again. Won't find nothing in there. Clean it out.
3: And so I see. Anything in the closet?
2: Nope. You might as well look, though.
3: No luck here.
2: What are you looking at the telephone for?
3: There's numbers written on the wall.
2: Ain't none there. I rubbed them out with an eraser.
3: You're a thorough guy, aren't you?
2: Sure. I'd like to have the place ready for a new roomer.
3: You know anything about this fellow Schaefer?
2: Nope. Never paid no attention to him. He just come in, went out when he got ready.
3: Know anybody he ran around with?
2: Nope.
3: He kept his rent paid up, huh?
2: Yep.
3: Seemed to have plenty of money?
2: All he needed.
3: You know anything about his girlfriend?
2: Nope. Never did see none.
3: Well, you know anything about any phone calls he got or any he made?
2: Well, some gal called him up once or twice. Don't know nothing about her, though.
3: You mind if I just stick around in here a while and see what I can find?
2: Nope. Help yourself.
1: Although Morris went over every inch of closet and places about the room where a clue might be hidden, the officer found nothing. Still in his mind, there lingered the thought that somewhere in that room was a clue, something important that he had overlooked. Day after day, he returned to the house, but each time his search of the room was fruitless. Then one day, almost a week after his first search, he made a final trip to the room.
3: I'm sorry to trouble you again, but I'd like to look that room over again.
2: All right. I still think you're crazy, though.
3: Maybe, sir. I got a hunch I've overlooked something in that room.
2: All right. Come on in. Look at it till you're blind if you want to.
3: You know, what I like about you is your spirit of cooperation.
2: Yep, I thought so. Well, why don't you start looking?
3: Oh, don't worry about me. Just go on about your work. I'll just sit here a few minutes.
2: Crazy as a bedbug. It's gone completely.
3: This thing doesn't make sense. Bound to be something other than this. No bird ever pulled a set of deals like this without leaving some sign. Wonder what I've missed. Yeah, and there's bound to be a woman in it somewhere, too. What's that? A piece of paper sticking out of the baseboard? Just a piece of paper. I'll take a look at this thing. A piece of envelope. Some numbers. 6945. I've got it. That's a telephone number. I've got Mr. Schaefer right where I want him.
1: Back to headquarters rushed Detective Morris, his brain afire with plans for the capture. Hurriedly, he began calling the number 6945. Using every possible Los Angeles exchange.
3: 6945.
4: Hello?
3: Mr. Schaefer there?
4: Schaefer.
3: Never mind. 6945. Oh, hello, Charlie Schaefer there. Okay. Oh, hello. I want Charlie Schaefer.
4: You got the wrong number, buddy. Try the manager.
1: Thus, weary hour after hour, Morris dials telephone numbers all to no avail. Schaefer is not known in Los Angeles. Then, in desperation, Morris takes the number and goes to the office of Special Investigator Claude Peterson of the telephone company.
3: Hey, Claude, I've got a number here. I know it's a phone number. I've tried every exchange in Los Angeles. Now I want to check your long-distance calls and see if we can find out where that number is.
5: You haven't by any chance lost your mind, have you?
3: I don't know. I'm beginning to wonder. Just the same, I want to check those calls.
5: How far back do you want to go?
3: 6 months, if necessary.
5: Okay. Let's get out to the fire room and get at it.
6: Look, boss. I'm willing to go through a lot for the police department, but this is too much.
3: Oh, come on now. Let's look at just a few more cards.
5: Look as long as you want to. I'm quitting.
3: Hey, wait a minute.
5: What now?
3: Take a look at that.
5: Well, I'm a dirty name. 6945, Medford, Oregon. 2270, Oregon Place. Well, can you tie that?
3: I think I can. Right to the coattail of Charlie Schaefer.
0: Chief of Police, Medford, Oregon. Please go to 2270 Oregon Place and arrest and hold Charles B. Schaefer. This man's wanted for robbery by the Los Angeles Police. Notify Morris. Robbery detail.
7: 45 minutes later.
8: Morris. Robbery. LAPD. Have Charles Schaefer in custody. Found him at address given by you. Advise disposition.
7: North to Medford sped Officer Morris, armed with writs of extradition for Charles B. Schaefer. In Medford, however, he meets with delay. Then one day at the railway station in Medford.
9: I tell you, Morris, you're foolish to try to make this trip as ill as you are.
3: No, I've been here 3 weeks, son. I've got to get this bird back for trial.
9: But what if something happens to you? You won't be able to defend yourself or do anything if you decided to get tough.
3: I'll keep an eye on him.
9: Yes, but you've already spent 2 days in the hospital. You're not well enough to be up now.
3: Oh, it's okay. The doctor gave me a prescription to take with me. I'll be all right.
9: Okay, have it your own way.
3: Well, Chief, I'll be seeing you sometime.
9: So long, Morris. Let me know if you need any help.

0: Down through the Oregon countryside sped the train bearing Morris and his prisoner, mile after mile flying like fugitive shadows past the compartment windows. Then, back in Medford, a frantic telephone shouts an alarm in the home of the chief of police.
1: Yes?
2: Chief, I hate to bother you at home, but I don't know what else to do.
1: What's all the excitement?
2: Well, you know that Los Angeles officer?
1: Morris?
2: Yes, sir. Well, I filled a prescription for him early this morning, and I've just discovered that I gave him a powerful sleeping drug instead of what the prescription called for.
1: Good Lord, man, do you realize what this might mean?
2: Yes, sir, that's why I called you.
1: Well, stay where you are. I'll be right down.
0: Back on the train, Officer Morris, having taken the tablets according to the doctor's instructions, lies sleeping in his berth. Above, handcuffed and manacled to the sleeping officer below, a restless prisoner tosses in his bed. Stealthily, silently, he removes from a small truss a pair of flat-nosed pliers. Carefully, he places them in the double side of the peerless handcuff and twists hard against the case-hardened steel. Bit by bit, grinding his teeth with pain as the metal cuts into his flesh, Schaefer pries at the cuff. Little by little, he loosens the rivets that hold him prisoner. At last, his hands are free. Cautiously, he pries the shackle about his ankle. It is loose. Tearing at the flesh of the ankle, the chain is forced down and off. Then, as the pale fingers of dawn push back the curtain of snow-blanketed night, the train labors up the Tehachapi Grade.

0: Then, as the pale fingers of dawn push back the curtain of snow-blanketed night, the train labors up the Tehachapi grade. Dropping silently to the corridor, Schaefer makes his way to the vestibule, opens the trap door leading to the steps, and lets himself off into the snow. The summit reached, the train begins its downward flight as the fugitive takes stock of his surroundings. Our scene shifts now to the office of the sheriff of Kern County. Highway Patrolman William Snare reports for duty.
1: Hi, Reynolds. Anything doing?
2: No, not much. Prisoner got away from a Los Angeles officer going up the Tehachapi grade. Hey, the boys over in Mojave found one of our stolen cars. That's about all.
1: Well, let's take a run over to Mojave and pick up the car. Yeah. Got a description of the prisoner?
2: Yep, right here.
1: His record looks like a tough customer, doesn't he?
2: They're all alike to me.
1: Yeah, get me scared and I'll outshoot any of them.
2: Well, better get started. Looks like it's liable to snow again today.
1: Keep your eyes peeled for any stray cars. We've had a lot of them stolen lately.
2: Yeah, regular epidemic. Hey, there's a Chevy right up the road there a piece.
1: Yeah, get the license number. We'll check on it on our way back.
2: Okay. That's probably the one we're looking for.
1: Hey, Joe. Take a look at that fellow up the road there.
2: Yeah. We better ask him a few questions.
1: Come over here a minute, fella.
3: Yeah? What is it?
1: What are you doing out here at this time of the morning?
3: Why, I'm a milkman. I held up a little while ago. Some guys took my car and beat it.
1: Oh, yeah? Well, get in. We'll see if we can find them on our way over to Mojave.
2: You can get in the middle.
3: Okay.
1: Where are you from?
3: Why, I work out of Clear Creek.
1: Clear Creek, huh?
3: Yeah.
1: Well, we'll get a report on your holdup when we get over to Tehachapi.

0: Joe, come here. Come here, will you?
1: Yeah. What is it?
0: Say, bring that bird into the telephone office here. I don't like his look.
1: Sure.
0: Let's keep our eyes on him.
1: Yeah. Hey, you, come on in.
0: Me?
1: Yeah. Okay.
2: Good morning, Captain Sayre. What brings you to Tehachapi so early?
0: Oh, looking for stolen cars and suspects. Get me Rankin in the sheriff's office in Bakersfield, will you?
2: Right away, Captain.
0: I got the license number of that stolen car, Joe?
1: Yeah, right here.
0: I'll check on that. Say, how about the escaped prisoner's description?
1: I left it in my book. It's in the car. I'll get it.
0: Never mind.
1: Huh?
0: Stay here.
1: Yeah.
0: I'll get it from Rankin.
2: Here's your call, Captain. Take it in the first booth there.
0: Okay. Hello, Rankin. Say, give me a description of that prisoner that got away from Morris. Yeah? Yeah? 5'11". Yeah. Well, I think we got him.
3: Say, what are you trying to do? What do you think you're taking me back for?
0: Say, don't get tough, young fella. We're taking you back whether you like it or not.
3: Oh, you think so, do you? Hey,
0: yeah,
3: you give me that
0: gun. Guy up on the road.
3: Oh, yes,
0: walk him
3: how do you like
0: the way over to Mojave.
3: Well, he's got my gun.
0: Put that gun down.
3: That's the you, copper.
1: You got him, Bill.
0: Hello, Rankin. Say, never mind the description. Notify Morris that we got his man. And send out the coroner.
4: 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And now again, we hear Chief Davis.
5: Desperation of the man Schaffer and his determination to escape punishment for his crimes caused him to pay the supreme penalty for his deeds. No stigma attached to either Detective Morris, who lost the fugitive,

0: or to Officer Reynolds, whose gun Schaefer snatched in his effort to gain freedom. In Morris' case, the suddenness of the attack rendered him helpless to defend himself. At all events, Schaefer's crime failed to pay.
1: Thank you, Chief Davis.

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A cancellation of broadcast 210 regarding an escaped prisoner. This man shot by Highway Patrolman Snare while resisting arrest. That's all. Olson Quist.

0: This is your narrator, Frederick Lindsley, bidding you good night for Rio Grande.
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3: Broadway's My Beat, from Times Square to Columbus Circle, the gaudiest, the most violent, the lonesomest mile in the world. Broadway's My Beat, the exciting drama of people who walk the great white way, with Larry Thor as Detective Danny Clover. The miracle of June slips down over Broadway like a golden gauze, and the streets close down for the burst of sun. It's the time of vacation schedules posted near the water cooler, and the words, the magic names, Catskill, Far Rockaway, Atlantic City. And you wonder how she'll come to you this year. On a sand dune of portable radio, or with a tennis racket and golden legs, or on a horse. It's the time to turn on the dream, cotton candy time, and carnival. Bleachers and hot dog with everything time. It's happened. It's here again. It's June. And in the afternoon in the East 60s, June gets an assist from the management. White stock in bowls on the lobby desk, gladioli in vases on corridor tables, and ended abruptly at the doorway number 312, where death had intruded, where I was, where Detective Muggerman was.
4: This man was found here in his living room by a newsboy, Danny. Kid I talked to.
3: Door to this apartment open?
4: Uh-huh. Left the money for the week's paper delivery on that table right inside the door. Kid would pick up the money, lock the door on his way out. No money left today, so the kid walked in a little way and saw...
3: Yeah. Shot up close with... looks like a .38 caliber.
4: Yeah, about that. Been dead about 2 hours, huh? Place this time of shooting around 3 o'clock.
3: You know who this man is?
4: Sure, positive identification. Name is Harry Moore, age 41, construction contractor. Firm of Moore and Nelson. No financial worries, no known enemies, no...
3: That's real good, Muggerman. How'd you find out so soon?
4: His wife. She's in there.
3: She see it happen?
4: No, she came in here a few minutes after I got here.
3: Let's talk to her.
4: Sure. Mrs. Moore? Mrs. Moore? So this is Lieutenant Clover, Mrs. Moore. He'd like to speak to you.
5: Oh, you can't come in here. This is my bedroom.
3: I'd just like to ask you a few questions, that's all.
5: I feel very much better, thank you. Thank you very much. Thank you.
3: Huh?
4: Mrs. Moore was at a tea luncheon, Danny. She told me where. Mrs. Moore had 6 cocktails.
5: I think it was only 5. I was going to tell you because I don't want to lie to any policeman in the world.
3: About your husband, Mrs. Moore?
5: Harry's dead. This man told me. Harry's going away and never coming back. And I must be very brave about it.
3: Do you have any idea
5: why... someday, if I'm very good, I'll see Harry again.
4: That's the kind of answers I've been getting, Danny.
3: She doesn't look real drunk.
4: You feel fine, huh, Mrs. Moore? Head's not spinning, nothing like that?
5: Fine. Clear-headed. Oh, I'm not drunk, if that's what you mean. Not at all. I know what being drunk's like.
3: Yeah?
5: I do feel a little dizzy. And I know why. Harry's not with me anymore. Harry's dead. And I know it. And I know it. And I've got to think about it.
3: Watch her as she turns away from you. The motion, tenuous, suspended, dance-like. Then a sudden twist and contortion as the sobbing wells like something from childhood. Watch her as she moves swiftly to a couch, throws herself onto it, mutes her sobbing in a silken pillow.
5: I'm tired.
3: It ebbs from her. Then she's still. Then sleeps. This is the escape of the wife of the dead. Leave there. Leave now to check an alibi. Learn that Vivi Moore had attended a wives and girls tea luncheon from 1 until 4. The cocktails had been served, and poor Vivi had got tipsy and giggly and had to be put in a cab and told the way home. And thank the woman who was bored and exhausted with having arranged it all for the wives and girls. Then to the construction firm of Moore and Nelson, and the information from a weary draftsman that he was overworked, that Mr. Nelson was supervising the current job at 30th and East River, out in the sun. Then the skeleton of steel patterned and laced and riveted against the backdrop of river. The man with the straw hat tilted far back on his head.
6: Yeah, I'm Nelson, Steve Nelson. Got something I can do for you?
3: Police, Mr. Nelson.
6: One of my boys, huh? Rough crew, lusty. I'll go bail for any one of them. Pick them up and bring them to me. I'll go as bail.
3: Not the crew. Harry Moore.
6: I'll do likewise for him. Anytime, any day. Got to tell you, though, long as I know him, you're the first cop that ever said Harry Moore to me. That going to do him any good?
3: No. He's dead. He's been murdered. We found him in his apartment, shot with a .38. We figure it happened to him around 3 this afternoon.
6: 3 this p.m. I was up 40 stories. There.
3: You have a gun, Mr. Nelson?
6: No gun. But ask my boys, they'll tell you I've got a whip studded with hot rivets. They talk like that, and I'm so good to them. I ought to tell you something, Mr. Clover.
3: What?
6: About Harry. Not really any of my business, no skin off of my back.
3: Tell me what?
6: About Harry. About how for a week now, maybe 10 days, my boy's been leaving me alone to handle this job. Hasn't showed up at all. I couldn't figure it. Harry's the type guy was always right in there, made with a rivet gun, with advice, with bandages, when somebody was hurt. Couldn't figure it until...
3: Until what?
6: One of my boys, one of the crew, spied Harry walking Skid Row. You know, the Bowery. Goes to show you're never alone in this town. Harry walks Skid Row, there's always a guy to tell you about it, a slumber guy.
3: You know what he was doing there?
6: Worried me, too. So one night I went down, cornered Harry in a bar, said, "Look, pal..." That's as far as I got. "Look, pal," I said, and then I dried up because I figure Harry's life is Harry's life. We were partners, not man and wife. I bought him a drink and said, "See ya, pal," and walked out.
3: You know his wife?
6: Vivi? Yeah, I know her. You know her?
3: I talked to her this afternoon.
6: A child that walks like a woman, huh? That's Vivi.
3: How'd she get along with her husband?
6: Harry told me once. Said Vivi was a romance from football grandstands and school and nighttime bonfires. He married her. They got along fine, he told me. Sometimes ice cream and cake, sometimes champagne and off-the-shoulder gowns. That's Vivi. Quitting time, Mr. Clover, so you and I can knock off, huh?
3: So back to headquarters now, to the photo lab. Obtain a picture close-up of Harry Moore, only slightly retouched. Take it and ride the night streets to the Bowery. Go to the places, the bars and the back rooms, dedicated to Knock Rummy, to Regret, to Limbo, to the biggest beer in town for a dime, or 6 empties. Show the picture. The shaking of the head means no in all the mother tongues gathered together here. Meaning, never saw the man. Meaning, you never been in here. Meaning... you're cops, so get out of here. Walk the streets. Show the picture. Get the stares. Get the stares and the whispers and be walked away from. The policeman, the intruder upon the 10-cent heaven. And at the time when one day slips into another, the time of the sprawled man in the doorway and the bus stop deals. And a little after that, after midnight, walk into another place. Benson's, it's called. Walk up to the bar. The man behind it flicks a corner of soggy rag to make clean the area of an elbow.
7: What's yours?
3: Police.
7: I know. Why?
3: Here, take a look at this picture. Ever seen this man?
7: Why?
3: Homicide.
7: Uh-huh. It would be.
3: Have you seen him?
7: You said homicide. You mean he killed somebody?
3: He's dead.
7: No, I'm confused. Him? Dead?
3: When did you see him?
7: Homicide's about as big as it can get, right?
3: That's right.
7: That's why I'm telling you. Yeah, I saw this guy days ago. I don't remember how many, maybe a week. Came in there, asked for Joe Cano. I pointed Joe out to him.
3: Who's Joe Cano?
7: Big guy. Comes in here for the brew.
3: Huh?
7: Joe was there when this guy came in. I pointed Joe out to him, like I told you. He walked over and talked to Joe. They went out together in a friendly manner. Joe's a big guy. tough. Dumb, but tough. I was surprised.
8: Where do I find this Joe Cano?
7: I can tell you where he lives, if that'll help you. Down the street. Second house from the corner this side. I brought a bottle to him once, third rear.
8: This guy dead, huh?
7: I'm really confused.

0: Someone told you the show was here, so you walk right in, huh?
1: You Joe Cano?
0: Big Joe Cano. Big. Big. What'd you bring to see the show, kid? Pennies? Buttons? Let me see.
1: What's the matter with you, Cano? You hurt?
0: Turn on the light, kid. You're going to see a show. Turn it on.
1: You're bleeding. Here, take your hands away.
0: You spoiled it, kid. You went and spoiled. You, like, crawled in under the tent and grabbed the look for free.
1: You've been shot.
0: Yeah. You take a seat, kid. Watch this. Watch me. I'm going to show you how a big man dies. You watch this. You know something? All of a sudden, a few real small, real...

0: Broadway's My Beat, written by Morton Fine and David Friedkin, and starring Larry Thor as Detective Danny Clover.
1: How would you like to be an economist, or better still, an economic engineer? Let's suppose that you are one and you're given a job. This job is to set a town of 12,000 people on its feet. There's a hitch, of course, otherwise you wouldn't be asked to step in. The problem is that the town, though it lies on the seashore, is in an isolated tropical country. One good thing you discover when you arrive is that just offshore are shrimp. Here, you are sure, is the beginning of a big industry and the beginning of economic recovery. You talk to the citizens and learn that they have a fleet of shrimp boats, a fleet that consists of two decrepit old boats. They had thought of exporting shrimp, but that takes ice. And making ice takes power plants. Power plants need water. And skilled technicians. Then schools to educate more technicians. And money. More money than the town has. This you can get, you can borrow. So what you first decide is, get the money and spend it. Thousands and thousands of dollars. Then as the whole picture crowds in on you, you think, the whole thing's impossible. But finally, after much study, you realize that it actually can be done. And you settle yourself to the long, long haul, thinking, make haste, but carefully. Throughout the world, this is what the International Bank for Reconstruction and Development, the World Bank, is doing. It is an agency of the United Nations, which is man's best hope for economic development, for peace, and for justice.
2: The June morning is a sheen on Broadway's pavements. The street is lustrous with the glow of chrome and the brilliance of glass, reflecting the summer walk of women in their morning trials. Broadway leans against the neon railings, and times, handicaps, makes odds on how promises will run later this day, when the track is faster and the weather clearer. And the other diversions, the ones from out of town in flowered prints, the straw bonnet woven for big city wear veiled and tilted to the angle safe on crowded subways, the non-crushable linen, the freshly laundered seersucker, and the white purse clutched tight, held close to the body. So make your pick, kid, and walk up to the window and play it across the board. It's June, the month of the winning ticket. And at headquarters, the June morning has Sergeant Gino Tartaglia in.
3: Hey, Danny, you know what?
2: What?
3: That Joe Connell, the big boy you found shot up.
2: Well, what about him, Gino?
3: Sinking fast at police hospital, Danny. Still in shock, still unconscious. Dr. Sinsky don't hold out much hope.
2: Wherever I am, Gino, you'll let me know when I can talk to him.
3: Goes without saying. I've been digging, Danny. I come up with several items about this Connell.
2: Like what?
3: Like he is on the regular schedule of rousts by our boys. Our boys got the sneaking hunch this Connell is a gun for hire. A freelance hood who works for anyone with the price.
2: Well, they got something to build that on?
3: Two sentences for assault. Brutal, vicious. No apparent motive. None that our boys could prove, anyway. This gives them these hunches against Connell.
2: Well, what else?
3: What else is, according to many previous tests by prison psychiatrists, this Connell is immature for such a big boy. IQ reports a child would be scared to bring home. And another thing, Danny, from technical, also anent Connell.
2: Well, anytime you feel up to it, you know.
3: Yeah, from technical. The report that the gun that killed Harry Moore also played hob with Big Joe Connell.
2: I see. You get in touch with Mrs. Moore, like I told you.
3: Police hospital checked me a little while ago, Danny. Mrs. Moore is in the waiting room, cooling her heels for you. Like at your request, I got in touch with her to do.
2: You did fine. Thanks, Gino.

0: Hospitals frighten me, Mr. Culver. Sometimes. Other times.
1: Yeah?
0: Quiet and flowery. But then I think what happens here. Pain, sorrow, and crying out. I know what that means. I cry out. Sometimes at night I do that. And I sit up in my bed. No one comes to me and comforts me.
1: Yeah, now that your husband...
0: No, before that. All the time. Since I was small. No one comes to me.
1: We're going to go in this room, Mrs. Moore. I want you to look at a man. I want you to tell me...
0: What man? Why? Why do you want me to do this?
1: You must remember, it's my job to find out who killed your husband.
0: Yes, that's right. This
1: man? Yeah. You ever seen him before?
0: He's very sick, isn't he?
1: Very sick.
0: He's going to die, isn't he?
1: The doctors are doing all that.
0: I would like to touch his face. I know he can't hear me. Maybe the touch. Somehow he can feel it. Know how sorry I am.
1: Have you ever seen him before?
0: No.
1: Mrs. Moore, this man was seen with your husband a few days before Mr. Moore was murdered.
0: I did.
1: And, Mrs. Moore, the gun that shot your husband shot this man.
0: Yes. Poor man.
1: Do you know why your husband was with this man?
0: Oh, no. Please, take me out of here now, Mr. Clover.
1: And leave there, walking the gleaming corridors of the hospital again. Mrs. Moore takes your arm and smiles up to you, sadly, apologetically, sighs, then thanks you when you put her in a cab and tip your hat to her. Find a restaurant and coffee now and watch the fat fly on his slow trajectory across the menu painted on the window. Make a pattern with the bottom of the coffee mug on the enameled counter and think. A man respected, Harry Moore, dead. An assassin, Joe Connell, dying. And the questions... Why? And by whom? What chain of circumstance? Back to headquarters with it. Why? And by whom?
2: Hey, Danny, wait a minute. Just going to your office to give you something.
1: What have you got?
2: Routine check, Danny. Bank account of Harry Moore.
1: Oh, what about it?
2: A week ago, he made a withdrawal of $1,000, even.
1: And?
2: 3 days ago, Mrs. Moore made a withdrawal, too. Separate accounts. She withdrew $2,000.
1: And what?
2: The day before yesterday, she put it back. Makes sense to you?
1: Uh-huh. A lot.
3: Hey, Danny, you down there?
1: Yeah, what do you want, Gino?
3: So dark in these hallways, you can't tell at it from Beelzebub. Anyhow, Dr. Sinsky just called from the hospital. Joe Connell is dead.
1: Oh.
3: The good doctor said Joe opened his eyes and said, I couldn't take money from her. Not from her. And died. That mean anything, Danny?
1: Everything. That's all I needed to know.

0: Why, hello.
1: Good evening, Mrs. Moore. You remember Detective Muggerman, don't you?
2: Mrs. Moore?
0: Yes, of course I do. Well, why shouldn't I? Please, come in.
2: Thanks. How are you feeling, Mrs. Moore?
0: Oh, very well, thank you.
2: No more six cocktails at one sitting, huh?
0: I told you I only had five.
2: Oh, that's right, you did.
0: I'd be very pleased to fix you something. I make a nice martini. My husband Harry taught me. Whenever we had guests, I'd mix the martinis and bring them in and pass them around. Harry would be proud. He'd say, "My little girl made these." And the guests would all smile. And Harry would say, "No, I mean it. My little girl really did make these. Shall I fix you a..."
1: Nothing, thank you. Do you know why we're here, Mrs. Moore?
0: That man you took me to see at the hospital. How is he?
1: He died a little while ago.
0: I've been sitting here all day making phone calls, arrangements for Harry's funeral, making out lists. When I set my mind to do anything at all, I can do it.
2: Mrs. Moore.
0: Yes?
2: Mr. Clover asked you a question. He wanted to
0: know. I
2: know
0: he did. He asked me if I knew why you gentlemen were here. I suppose you have your reasons. You'll tell me.
1: One of the reasons was to tell you Joe Connell died.
0: But you said that. You've already told me that.
1: He killed your husband.
0: And now he's dead. This man, this Joe Connell.
2: Do you know why he killed your husband, Mrs. Moore?
0: No.
1: Or who told him to kill your husband?
0: No.
2: You're not drunk now, so you can think clearly. Do you know why he killed your husband?
0: No. No, I don't. I don't.
2: You've made all the arrangements for your husband's funeral, haven't you?
0: I told you.
1: Do you have them made here?
0: No, I don't.
2: Beautifully kept apartment.
0: I do it all myself. And I shop, and I budget. Harry used to say, "There's nobody like my little girl to run a house." I do it all myself.
2: But why don't you come off it, Mrs. Moore? Why don't you tell us about your husband, about Joe Connell? You're a capable woman. You're not a little girl.
0: No more.
1: That's right. So it's all right to tell us about your husband and Joe Connell.
0: I don't know what you mean. Honestly, the way you're talking...
1: How did you and your husband get along?
0: We were man and wife.
2: He called you little girl all the time.
0: No, not for a long time. We had a big argument. One day he screamed at me.
2: This little girl bit got on his nerves, huh?
0: Listen, I'm me and I'm nobody else. I'll tell you just what I told Harry Moore. I'm me and I'm nobody else. Harry wooed me, he won me. And I'm the kind of girl he married.
2: Up to his neck.
1: Shut it up, Michael. We know all about it, Mrs. Moore. How your husband searched the Bowery and finally found the man he was looking for, Joe Connell.
0: Harry did things. A lot of things. He didn't have to tell me. A man has his privacy. I know that.
1: Did you know he hired Joe Connell to kill you? Paid him $1,000 to murder you because he was sick of you?
2: Did you know that, Mrs. Moore?
0: Yes. One day when I was on the street, Joe got out of a car and walked over to me. He pointed a gun at me and told me to get in the car. I did. By the time we got to where we were going, Joe put away the gun. We were laughing.
2: You and Connell got along, huh?
0: I never met anybody like him. He told me people thought he was dumb, but he wasn't dumb. I knew that right away.
1: He told you why he picked you up, didn't he?
0: He said Harry had given him $1,000. I told Joe I'd give him $2,000 not to kill me. Joe said, all right. But when I got the money from the bank and gave it to him, Joe wouldn't take it. Oh, we got along fine.
1: How? Oh.
0: We went to the movies, penny arcades. Joe wanted to take me to Coney. But I said later. After.
1: After what?
0: Joe told me he was going to kill Harry. After that.
1: Joe told you that and you didn't do anything about it?
0: Harry wanted me dead, so why should I help Harry? Tell me, right? Joe and I figured that out together.
1: Tell me, how did Joe get shot?
0: His room. The evening after he shot Harry. He was showing me how he did it. He said, "I took this gun and I shot him." I said, "Let me see." He gave me the gun, showed me how to work the safety catch and everything. I said, "Like this?" And I pointed it at him. And he laughed, and I laughed. I said, bang. And I must have pulled the trigger. Joe stopped laughing. And he said, you'd better go home now.

Lights plume upward into the sky on Broadway, and night bursts open. The swarm starts its dance down the canyon streets, and a little man stalks the heels of a drunkard. The place of darting eyes, of the fleeting smile, and whispers in the wind, and crowd, and roar, and the empty hand. It's Broadway, the gaudiest, most violent, the lonesomest mile in the world. Broadway, my beat.

0: Would you like to tackle a big job, something that would tax your muscles, your money, your brains, your imagination, and your faith? 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You want to build one to help the country, but it would be worthless without quarrying equipment, and this would be worthless without a machine shop. And what does the machine shop require? Power. 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And for all of these, you need both experts and laborers. You might be able to bring in some experts for a time, but what happens when they leave? Does the country have the technical schools to turn out more experts? In fact, what do you do if your laborers are illiterate and can't read even a bulletin board? Also, although there may be the will to build all these things, is there the strength derived from the proper diet? With all these obstacles, where does it leave your cement plant? There is a way to build it, but not with just money. It is a matter of building the foundation of an entire economy from the schools up. Throughout the world, that is what UNICEF, UNESCO, the World Bank, and many other organizations are trying to do with increasing success. They are all agencies of the United Nations, which is man's best hope for health, economic development, peace, and justice.
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4: It's late at night, only a few hours after the ruthless murder of Gordon Webber. As in the district attorney's office, Ed Beekman, suspect, again says he did not kill Gordy. Makes no attempt to explain the evidence against him. Meanwhile, on the street outside the building, Ed Beekman's daughter walks quickly to the front entrance.
5: Kate!
6: Oh, Mr. Mason, I was coming to see you.
5: Well, see me now. Let's go.
6: Isn't my father here with the district attorney?
5: Yes.
6: Well, I have to see the district attorney right away, Mr. Mason. I phoned Ma and she said they think Pa killed Gordy, but he didn't. I have to tell the district attorney.
5: Well, tell me first, And move, Katie. Step away from the lights. Some men are coming out.
6: I don't care if anybody sees
5: me. Kate, you say your father did not kill Gordy?
6: I know he didn't. Please let me tell the district attorney.
5: How do you know?
6: Because I was in Gordy's apartment when he was killed. I was there, Mr. Mason.
5: Okay, now we'll get in my car.
6: I just have to tell the district attorney.
5: Well, wait a moment before you see Mr. Apple. Now, your father is all right, Katie. He's being questioned, but... get in front of Miss Street.
6: All right, Mr. Mason, but don't you want me to tell the district attorney?
5: Tell us, and then we'll see.
7: Hello, Kate.
6: Hello, Miss Street.
5: Stella, you keep watching for Paul Drake.
7: Okay, Chief, but I'll keep listening, Kate.
6: I know Pa didn't kill Gordy, Miss Street. I was there when Gordy was killed. Pa didn't do it.
5: Who did, Katie?
6: Well, I don't know.
7: You mean it's someone you never saw before?
6: I didn't see who did it.
5: Then how do you know that Ed didn't?
6: Because Pa wouldn't.
7: We don't think so either, Kate, but Mr. Apt has evidence.
6: Miss Street, you don't understand. I didn't see Gordy killed, but I heard him, and from what I heard, I just know it wasn't Pa. All I have to do is explain to Mr. Apt.
5: Can you? Can you answer the questions that he will ask you?
6: Yes, of course.
5: Practice on me.
6: What, Mr. Mason?
5: Answer my questions. Start with, what were you doing in Weber's place? And then go on with what you know of the murder.
6: Yes, sir. Harry.
5: I'll watch for Paul. You take notes, Stella. You've got enough light?
6: Yes, I have.
5: All right, Katie.
6: Well, when my father got his promotion, I quit my job in the nightclub. But I didn't tell Pa I'd been working for Gordy Webber. Last night, Mr. Webber phoned me. He wanted to tell me something about Pa. Mr. Webber asked me to come to his apartment.
5: You've been there before?
6: No.
5: Or gone out with him?
6: I hardly ever spoke to him.
5: You must have seen him at the club.
6: I'd see him, but we never talked. I didn't like him.
7: Then why did you work there?
6: Miss Street, I was wrong. But the others were so nice, and Mr. Webber didn't bother me.
5: All right, go back to Webber's phone call now. What was he going to tell you?
6: It was something about Pa. Mr. Mason, my father and mother have been happy for the first time since Pa came home. It looked like they were going to have some of the things they never had before. Look, as long as I live, I'll never forget the look on Ma's face when Pa told her we could bring my brother and sister home and we'd all be together again. They were so happy. Then Mr. Webber spoke to me and I was scared. I was scared, Mr. Mason. I thought if I went and talked to him...
5: So you did?
6: Yes. So I went to his apartment. But he didn't tell me anything. He was drinking. I guess he had a lot to drink, and he was fresh. I was already inside his apartment before I realized he was drinking so much, and when he came after me, I ran into the bedroom and I locked the door. And that's when it happened. As soon as I locked the door, he started beating on it with his hands. He said he was going to break it down.
5: You heard him clearly?
6: Yes. And then he stopped. I couldn't hear anything for a minute. Then I heard his voice again.
5: All right, Kate, now think carefully. Repeat everything you heard.
6: All right. At first, I didn't hear words. It was just the sound of Mr. Weber's voice speaking to somebody. I didn't hear the other person, but I could tell Mr. Weber was speaking to somebody. And then I began to hear words he was saying, not all of them. He talked so fast, all his words ran together, but I could hear him begging, please, please not to hurt him.
5: Mm-hmm.
6: But then whoever it was did hurt him because his voice changed. And after that, I didn't hear him anymore. I didn't hear anything. I waited for a long time. Maybe it wasn't, I don't know. But then I heard the front door close. Whoever hurt Mr. Weber had left the apartment. So I opened the bedroom door, and then I saw him. I could see where he was hurt. I couldn't do anything to help him. Nobody could. So I ran away.
5: And you heard nothing else? No mention of a name?
6: No, Mr. Mason. It was nothing else. I don't know if it was a man or a woman who killed him.
5: Kate, hey, did you phone the police?
6: No, sir. I just wanted to get away. I guess I was cowardly, but if whoever it was came back and found me...
5: You didn't call the police, you're positive?
6: Yes, sir.
5: And you remember everything that happened? I mean, are there times you don't remember? Especially before you ran into the bedroom.
6: Mr. Mason, I know what you're asking me. I didn't stab Gordy Weber. It happened to him after I locked myself in the bedroom. I remember only too well.
8: When did you notify the police, Kate?
6: I didn't, Miss Street, and... I suppose I was wrong, but there was nothing I could tell them. Of course, I didn't know they suspected Pa. So, I just went to a movie.
5: What?
6: I don't think anybody saw me leave the apartment. But in case somebody did get a glimpse of me, I wanted to establish an alibi.
8: Okay.
6: I thought if I could keep out of it, then Pa wouldn't be involved. I couldn't help the police, not then. But now...
5: You can't
6: still
5: now.
6: I can, Mr. Mason. Don't you see? Whoever killed Mr. Weber didn't even argue with him. And Mr. Weber pleaded for his life. But the main reason it couldn't have been Pa is... Look. Pa wouldn't hurt a fly unless he was mad. Real mad. Isn't that right? All right, I know it's right. I know my father. If Pa was mad enough to hurt Mr. Weber, Pa would have talked loud. My father doesn't get mad often, but when he does, he talks loud. He just does. You see, Mr. Mason... Don't you see?
5: Yes, we do, Katie. We do because we know Ed Beekman very well. Not as well as his daughter knows him, but... We have to make people who do not know Ed Beekman understand. And we have to explain away the evidence against him.
6: The evidence?
8: The police found...
5: They found certain things indicating your father may have killed Weber.
6: Mr. Mason, I...
5: Katie, we know your father is innocent. Now it's up to us to prove it to others who suspect he's guilty. And that's why you must not see Mr. Aft now.
6: Don't see him.
8: There's Paul Drake, Perry.
5: Hmm? Oh, well, blink the light, Della. Get him over here.
8: Here he comes.
5: Get in.
9: Okay. Hiya, Perry. Della.
8: Hi.
5: Ed Beekman's daughter, Kate. This is Paul Drake, head of the Drake Detective Agency.
9: Hello, Katie. I've been looking for you.
6: What?
5: I knew that your father followed you to Weber's place. The police found him alone with Weber's body.
6: No.
5: And since Ed refused to explain his presence, we thought he was covering for you, so I asked Mr. Drake here to locate you.
9: And Mr. Mason's a better detective than I am.
8: We saw Kate just as she was going in to see the DA.
5: And stopped her just in time.
6: Mr. Mason, would it hurt anything if I tell Mr. Rapp?
9: What would you tell him, Katie?
6: I was inside Mr. Weber's apartment when he was killed.
5: Well, who did it? She doesn't know, Paul. Kate was on the other side of a locked door.
9: Well, how come?
5: Now, wait a minute, Paul. Wait. Kate is going to tell you exactly what she told us. And she's going to tell you over and over again. On the chance that she will remember details. You understand that, Kate?
6: Yes, sir.
9: When's this going to happen?
5: While you're taking Kate to Della's apartment. All right, Della?
8: Yes, of course. Here's the key, honey.
5: Now, you'll be perfectly safe, Katie. Mr. Drake will assign one of his men to keep an eye on Della's apartment.
6: Yes, sir, but...
5: I'll phone your mother so that she won't worry. And, don't you worry, all right?
6: If you say so, Mr. Mason.
5: And, Paul, no matter what happens, Kate is not to speak to the police under no circumstances. If they question her, she'll have to tell the truth. And if they learn Kate was in Weber's apartment, they can nail her father to the cross.
6: Mr. Mason.
5: Because your being there, Katie, would furnish your father a perfect motive for killing Weber. You got that, Paul?
9: Oh, sure, sure. You want me to hide a witness.
5: Well, the DA doesn't know that she's a witness.
9: I'll admit that makes a slight difference until they learn she is.
5: And then they won't know where she is. And that changes it.
9: Yeah, but I should have learned a long time ago.
6: What, Paul?
9: Never argue with a lawyer. Not when his name is Perry Mason. All right, Katie. Check with you later, Perry.
5: Mm-hmm. After I see Ed. After that, I may have an angle, Paul. We'll see.
4: Perry Mason's decision to keep Ed Beekman's daughter out of sight will prove to be a key decision. Because in the very near future, Kate's very life may well depend on keeping her whereabouts secret. Be sure to hear tomorrow's important and exciting development.
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13: Buono, buono.
12: I beg your pardon?
13: Suonacci il campanello.
12: Sam, what are you...
13: Nothing at all, sweetheart. I just happen to have the tourist lists of handy Italian phrases before me.
12: North Beach never did that to you before, Sam.
13: North Beach never did anybody like it. Just did me, F.
12: But I thought you said old Bartolomeo just wanted you to drop by for a friendly talk.
13: And some garlic bread and red wine. But does that explain the knife gash on my coat?
12: Your new tweed?
13: My old tweed now, cherub. You see, it was never meant to be swum in.
12: The bay?
13: Yes.
12: Not again.
13: What else? 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As a matter of fact, I plan to drop by presto presto with words anent a little something I call View of Fisherman's Wharf from the Water, or the Crab Louie Caper.
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13: Great, great. 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
12: It means, I want a carburetor for my voiturette.
13: I'll remember that. 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
12: Ready, Sam.
13: They fill it in. 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Dear Bartolomeo, Fisherman's Wharf, as you know, is as changeable as an Italian wench. All smiles and laughter of a Saturday night with the lights blazing in the Cioppino palazzas and the tourists three deep around the steaming cauldrons outside. But it's something else again of an early dawn. 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Last night was somewhere in between. The lights were blinking out as I left my cab and walked over to your place of business. A gaudily painted building at the foot of the wharf with a red, yellow, and blue sign reading Museo Maggiore. 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
12: Who is it?
13: I'm Sam Spade. Bartolomeo called me.
12: He isn't here. Fassi's grotto at the end of the wharf.
13: Thanks. Look, is there anything I can... Sorry. Except for Fassi's at the very end, the wharf was dark now. It seemed early, as if something had interfered with business as usual and the late customers had been brushed off a couple hours ahead of time. I peeked through a hole in one of Fassi's window shades and saw why. It looked like the entire population of North Beach was inside.
14: If everyone is ready...
9: One momento. Oh. Who's this?
15: Me?
9: Yes, you. What do you want?
15: I'm Sam Spade. Bartolomeo Maggiore sent for me.
14: Bartolomeo. Conoscete il signor Spade?
16: Ah, sì, sì. Obrigatissimo, Faschi. How dare, Mr. Spade? You are wondering why you are here?
15: Well, as a matter of fact, I am, Bartolomeo. I thought
16: that... I know. It's about my son, Louis. My son, my only son.
15: Oh, he's inside?
16: No, not inside. Out in the darkness somewhere. Cold and alone.
15: You mean he...
16: See, 6 days now they have searched for his body.
15: Oh, well, when did it happen?
16: 1 week today.
15: Crab boat?
16: His boat, the San Felipe.
15: And was he alone when it happened?
16: You detectives. You strike the point. My Louis, always he fish alone. Until this time.
15: Who went out with him?
16: Dominic Torrio, his friend, Dominic. This gathering is assembled in Dominic's honor, you see.
15: You mean a hearing or something?
16: Something more than that. Come, listen to them.
9: Yeah. I'm a sick! In my belly, I'm a sick! This opera buffo! Fatty, you should sell it a ticket!
14: Keep your temper, Aldo. State facts.
9: Facts, huh? All right, facts. 6 years, Louis Fishy the crab alone. Each day is a layover close the breaker line and string it apart. Each day he's bringing the San Felipe home, okie dokie. That's right, everybody.
12: Yes,
9: sir. Yes, sir. Until one fine day, Dominic hit the goal with Louis to help. Help!
14: Aldo, we must deal in facts.
9: Dominic is suspended! Fact is the truth! He's a kid, Louis! Joe is a kid, Louis! And you know why? Because he's a wanted Rosalia! That's why!
16: See how it is.
15: Who's Rosalia?
16: You must have seen her at the museo.
15: Crying?
16: Yes, with reason. Next week, she and my Louis were to be married.
15: It's tough. You think this Dominic was in love with her, maybe?
16: I think nothing, senor. Two men, friends, alone in a boat in a heavy fog. One of them dies, the other says it is an accident. It is not for us to think or make guesses.
15: Say, what am I supposed to do?
16: In the records of the police, senor, my Louis died in an accident.
15: Mm-hmm.
16: In the hearts of his friends, he was murdered. For my sake, for Dominic's, for the sake of us all, we must know the truth. Mm-hmm. For this, I prefer to employ one who is professional and impartial. Come.
15: Yeah.
16: We go in.
9: I don't believe it. Believe me, before heaven, I mean it.
14: Silencio. Once again, Dominic. How far was the boat from Seal Rocks?
9: 100 yards, I think.
12: Heard
9: the break.
14: Silencio, let Dominic tell the story. Go on now. You had dropped the last crab pot over the side. Then?
9: Something went wrong with the motor. Louis told me to look at it. I went below, then it happened. Louis was leaning over the gunwale. We untangled a float, and the sea took us by the stern. We broached. I saw him go over and plunge into the white water. I brought the boat about then. For 2 hours, I yelled, I circled around, I blew the whistle, everything. Then the Coast Guard came. Foskey, I swear it, that's all I know. I never saw Louis yesterday.
12: Impossible!
14: Silencio! Silencio!
16: My brothers, it was your will that I sit here in judgment of Dominic Torrio. Before I go on, are there any more questions you have to ask him?
9: Questions?
16: Are there any among you who have evidence to offer against him? So be it. You know as well as I, there is only one verdict here. The charge is dismissed. The court is adjourned.
15: Everyone was still for a second, like a big tableau. Foskey, white-haired and dignified on the platform, looking down at Dominic, and the rest of them all on their feet now, boring holes through him with their eyes. He was the first to move, turning slowly, walking out through the crowd toward the door, looking tentatively from face to face, knowing now he hadn't been acquitted at all, as one by one they turned their backs on him. I felt terribly sorry for Dominic, until he walked past me and I got a look at his face, at his eyes. In my racket, I see that look more often than the next guy. I never saw it any clearer than I did now. It was fear and hatred and guilt. So I left you talking to Fasque, Bartolomeo, and walked back down to the wharf, to the museo.
9: Rosalia.
17: I told you Bartolomeo is not here.
15: I've seen Bartolomeo. I want to talk to you. Sit down.
17: I don't want to...
15: Sit down. Oh. That's a good girl. It was quite a place, the museo. A catch-all for everything nautical you'd run across in 60-odd years of living on the sea or next to it. From a 10-foot shark pickled in formaldehyde to a life-size figure of Captain Kidd, complete with drawn sword, lace cuffs, and treasure chest at his feet next to the door. I turned back to Rosalia, sitting on a rum keg under a flickering hurricane lamp, the only light in the room.
17: What do you want of me?
15: Bartolomeo wants the truth about what happened on the San Felipe.
17: They're deciding that at the meeting.
15: They already did.
17: They did? You mean Dominic... How did they decide?
15: Dismiss the charges. No evidence, no witnesses. It was the only thing Fasque could do. You feel better?
17: It doesn't bring back my Louis.
15: No, it doesn't. Dominic's gone free now from both the law and his people. No vengeance for Louis. Why were you crying when I came by tonight?
17: Haven't I the right to cry with my Louis?
15: Drop it.
17: Huh?
15: Why didn't you go to the meeting? Afraid to give yourself away?
17: I didn't feel like it, that's all.
15: You're a Sicilian, Rosalia. Vengeance is pretty important to you. If you'd loved Louis, you'd have been in there screaming for Dominic's scalp.
17: You shut your mouth.
15: But no, you sat home crying. Not for Louis, but for Dominic, right? How long had it been going on? Did you know Dominic was going to kill him when they put out in the San Felipe?
17: Why would Dominic kill him?
15: Well, that's a stupid question. He's in love with you.
17: In love with me? In love with me?
15: Drop it. Drop it, Rosalia.
17: In love with me? Oh, I wish it were so.
15: Huh?
17: He killed for me. Is that what they say? It's all very flattering, very. I love Dominic. I've always loved Dominic since I was a little girl. I threw myself at Dominic, and I begged him to marry me. That's not easy for a girl to do, Mr. Spade. I begged him, and I promised to work for him, to be a slave. You know what he did? He laughed, and he spit upon me. And you, stand there, and you tell me that he murdered for the love of me. He wouldn't walk across the street.
15: All right, all right, take it easy now. Come on, take it easy.
17: So I do the silly woman thing. I promise myself to Louis. To crazy Louis. To a madman.
15: Crazy?
17: You don't believe that, huh? Louis the Great, il campione. A champion of the crab fisherman. Who dares to fish right on the breaker line. Catches more crab than anyone else. Louis the fearless. You know why he's fearless? He's too crazy to be afraid.
15: What do you mean?
17: He mutters. He talks to himself of great riches. Of thousands of dollars. Of him and me. Louis, the crab fisherman, and me, living in the finest house in North Beach.
15: When was this?
17: Last week. He went up in Bartolomeo's attic one night, and he came down with a big hunk of his raw wax from the waxworks. A tresor, he called it. A stupid lump of wax. And he held it up before me, so. And he says with a mad gleam in his eye, "From this, Rosalia, from this I will carve for us the biggest, finest house you can dream of. Here, look."
15: What's Captain Kidd got to do?
17: He puts it in the treasure chest. See? "You will keep this a secret, Rosalia," he says, "if you love me." And he laughs again like a madman. Me love Louis Maggiore? I hated him.
15: It was too good to be phony. The triangle notion had to go. You could hardly blame Rosalia for thinking he was crazy. And the treasure chest was a hunk of tallow. Not a very fresh hunk at that. And Louis' routine with it must have hit her like the graveyard scene from Hamlet. Therefore, having no theory, nor evidence, nor witnesses, I also had no motive. As always, in situations like this, I did the sensible thing. I went home and went to bed. Or I thought I went to bed. Hello?
18: Spade?
15: Yeah.
18: I got a tip for you.
15: Huh?
18: Find yourself a nice, dirty divorce case somewhere and stay out of North Beach.
15: Well, this almost sounds like a threat.
18: Call it advice. There's $100 in the mail for you. You'll get it this morning.
15: Plus a bribe?
18: A gift.
15: Can I keep it if I don't play?
18: If you don't play, you won't need it.
15: Hmm. I suppose it's useless to ask who this is.
18: Louis Maggiore.
15: Say that again?
18: Louis Maggiore. Shall I spell it?
15: You might explain it.
18: You talk to Rosalia. Figure it out for yourself.
15: Sure, sure. So she never loved you, and you knew it. So you go over the side when the comber hits, swim ashore, then discover they think you're dead and decide to leave it that way rather than go through with a wedding.
18: You got it.
15: I got more. So life without Rosalia and...

0: or they think you're dead and decide to leave it that way rather than go through with a wedding.
1: You got it.
0: I got more. So life without Rosalia in North Beach is impossible. You can't face the shame and loose talk that goes with a busted wedding. So you're going over the hill and find a new life for yourself.
1: Wait a minute, Spade.
0: Oh, there's more, there's more. So you're tossing over a car, a bank account, a boat worth $7,000. Walking out on your old man to say nothing of 3 years apprenticeship and 6 years of hard work to get where you are. I understand perfectly. And you're being a little insulting. I make a lot of my dough with my big flat feet, but I do make some of it with my head. Now try again.
1: You don't believe I'm Louis Maggiore?
0: That is the general idea. And it might surprise you to know that 5 minutes ago I was ready to chuck the whole antipasto. Now I'm back in with both feet. What's with the music box?
1: Nothing. Tell me, would you know Louis if you saw him?
0: I've seen his picture.
1: Fine. I guess I'll have to prove it to you. If I satisfy you I'm Louis Maggiore, will you stay home?
0: Scott. Out's honor. Now where do we prove it?
1: You know Castellani's grotto?
0: Halfway out in the wharf, yeah.
1: There's a ramp running around behind it. I'll see you there in a half hour.
0: I know just what you're going to say, Bartolomeo, but I didn't go alone. Roscoe was right there with me, with his safety off. It was the kind of fog San Francisco puts on once a year for the tourists. Just to nail down its position as runner-up to London. I had to feel my way along the row of dark chowder houses to Castellani's. Except for the foghorn and the lapping of the water below, there wasn't a sound. The only cheerful thing in the picture was Roscoe, who was now out of my pocket at the ready. I eased up to the corner of Castellani's. There was an alley between it and the next building, leading around the ramp over the water.
1: Spade?
0: I could see the glow of his cigarette first. Then I made him out, in a slouch hat and overcoat. He was standing at the rail.
1: Spade?
0: Right here.
1: Well? You satisfied now?
0: I'll let you know. I moved out from the side of the building and walked toward him. He must have known about Roscoe because he didn't move. Just let me come right up next to him. I was stupid, sure. But it wouldn't have worked for him except for the fog. 2 feet away, I saw what I thought was Louis was a booby trap. The hat and overcoat were slung over a piling with a burning cigarette on the rail next to one of the sleeves. I rolled to one side just in time. The knife slashed through the padding on my left shoulder and he was on me. Roscoe went into the brink and I took on the arm with a knife with my two hands, 32 feet. Unhappily, overlooking a spare foot, he knew what to do with. I went through the railing like in a silent version of the Sea Wolf. Arriving thus in the limpid and soothing waters of San Francisco Bay. At the moment, I was not sorry.
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0: Three chimes mean good times on NBC. Sunday, Theater Guild on the Air presents one of the greatest dramatic undertakings in the history of radio. It's a full hour and a half adaptation of Shakespeare's masterpiece, Hamlet. The immortal lines and matchless beauty of Hamlet come to life Sunday with John Gielgud, Dorothy McGuire, and Pamela Brown in Theater Guild on the Air. And a reminder, this Sunday also means another gala broadcast of The Big Show. And now back to the Crab Louie caper, tonight's adventure with Sam Spade. Wetting my finger and holding it up in the wind, I quickly determined where north was, and just as quickly decided there was no percentage in swimming the Golden Gate. A bright blur on my starboard bow called to mind the old saying, where there's a light, there's life, so I headed there. Three strokes this side of exhaustion, I pulled up at what proved to be a landing with a Jacob's Ladder, at the top of which I found the rear entrance to Foskey's, or more accurately, Foskey's private office. The door was open.
1: Huh? Oh.
0: I'm Sam Spade. I've been swimming, if you're wondering.
1: Bartolomeo told me about you. He didn't say you were crazy.
0: Well, maybe he didn't know. You wouldn't have a brandy lying around loose, would you?
1: Sure. Sit down.
0: Thanks. I think I saw Louie tonight.
1: Louie? Impossible. Where?
0: Behind Castellani's.
1: Yeah.
0: Bless you, Foskey. Oh, hit me again, will you?
1: Yeah, but what about Louie?
0: Called me up, said he'd meet me there. Just tried to knife me.
1: Oh, but it's impossible.
0: Is it?
1: Why would he play dead? And why would he try to kill you?

0: Maybe he's crazy.
1: Well, how do you mean?
0: You've heard of the dear old lady who had the trunk full of pancakes, haven't you? Hmm? Louis saves old tallow. Captain Kidd's treasure chest at the museo is full of it.
1: Who told you this?
0: Rosalia showed it to me. May I?
1: Help yourself.
0: Thanks. Might be a good idea to call another meeting and tell the people. Make it easier for Dominic.
1: Funny. Of the whole meeting here, I alone doubted his guilt.
0: Good thing they made you the judge, or he might be 6 feet under by now. Got a cigarette?
1: In the box there, next to the phone.
0: Thanks. Yeah, I went right along with him, too. Shows how wrong you can be when...
1: When what?
0: When you go by emotions and not by evidence. This is, quite a cigarette box.
1: Yes, it stops when you put it down.
0: Hmm? Well.
1: I suppose now you'll drop your assignment?
0: Sure. I'm a detective, not a psychiatrist. You've got a lunatic running around, that's your problem. Good night, Flasky, and thanks for the brandy. If Roscoe had been along, I might have played it differently, but when you're sitting across a coffee table from a guy you suddenly realize has the wet cement already, you do what I did, make polite noises and concentrate on getting out on 2 feet. It was 7-3. Dominic was stashed in a handy closet listening to the whole thing, which was handy since the next obvious move was his room in a house on Jefferson Street. A rooming house owned and operated by a four-corsage bosom-type lady known as Mama Luca.
2: Oh, senor, I don't know nothing. I don't know nothing.
0: You're scared, Mama. Did Dominic threaten you?
2: No, don't ask me.
0: Look, he killed Louis Maggiore. I gotta know why.
2: I don't know why. I don't know nothing about it.
0: Louis came here?
2: Yes, Louis came here the night before it happened.
0: Why?
2: I don't know. He was all excited. A handful of wax.
0: Wax?
2: You know.
0: What about it?
2: He showed it to Dominique, and they go into his room and talk, and then he ran off to send a telegram.
0: Telegraph office, huh?
3: Well, since it's official business, I can let you read the office copy. Here. This message just came in tonight.
0: Dominic Torrio. Regarding your inquiry, analysis of samples sent here by Louis Maggiore, highly promising. If quality uniform and weight correct, would estimate value minimum $60,000. Hartley Associates, Vancouver, B.C. A lump of smelly stuff that looked like old tallow, picked out of the ocean and worth $60,000, was a strong enough clue for even stupid Sam to pick up. I left the telegraph office on the double and pulled up at the Museo Maggiore 10 minutes later.
4: Blasted lock is jammed.
0: He was too busy to notice me. I slid a marlin spike out of a rack next to the rum keg.
4: Locked. Must be locked.
0: I hate to do this, Fosky.
4: Wait a minute, mate. What do you got?
0: The next voice you'll hear will be the nurse with a breakfast tray. Bartolomeo!
5: What have you...
0: Look.
5: What have you done?
0: His Honor was playing Pandora with Captain Kidd's treasury.
5: Treasure box?
0: Yeah.
5: But why? Who is it? Who? Fosky.
0: Surprised?
5: Fosky? Why would he, of all people...
0: He likes a buck as well as the next one. Possibly even more, when there are 60,000 of them.
5: $60,000?
0: Yeah.
5: Is he mad?
0: Like a fox. Here, let me pry this cover off. There.
5: What is this?
0: Well, it may not look like much to you and me, but to a perfume manufacturer, it's prettier than the Venus de Milo.
5: Tallow?
0: Ambergris. It's what happens when a whale gets a tummy ache. Louis must have run onto it 10 days ago.
5: Madre mia, $60,000.
0: Yeah. That's the big why of it, Bartolomeo.
5: What now? You think Fosky...
0: He won't talk, neither will Dominic. They're next and they know it. Still two men alone in a fog in a boat.
5: See.
0: There were only a witness...
5: There was a witness.
0: Hmm?
5: The eye of God was on Dominic when he did it. And the judgment of God is swift and is sure. Dominic knows it.
0: You think so?
5: I know Dominic. Why you ask?
0: There's a way to find out. What time is it?
5: 1:30.
0: There's time. Where do you keep your razor?
5: Razor?
0: Yeah. I'm going to shave Captain Kidd. Which I did, finishing around 2 a.m. During the next 3 hours, I got wet, cold, and seasick in the order named, but made it back to the museo in time for a couple of stiff horns of grappa before you and I hustled down to the wharf where Dominic was picking up bait for his crab nets.
5: Dominic?
1: Huh? Oh, Bartolomeo.
5: And the Signor Sped.
6: I remember Mr. Spade.
0: Yeah, last night in back of Castellani's.
6: I don't know what you're talking about.
0: Sure, Dominic. It's all a horrible mistake.
6: Lay off me, will you? Heard what Bosky said, didn't you? They dropped the charges. I'm innocent. They cleared me.
0: That's just why we're here.
5: We want to make it up to you, my boy.
6: What's in your mind?
0: You did Louis a great favor, Dominic. When his 32 crab pots got too much for him to handle, you went along to help him. Today, we're going along to help you. Now, when do we cast off? There's a float up ahead.
7: What color?
0: Yellow and red. Is that yours, Dominic?
6: That's mine.
0: Great. Pull up alongside. Well?
6: What's this all about?
0: I told you, Dominic.
6: You're lying. What are you trying to do? Break me down? He's dead in an accident. You heard what Bosky said.
0: Yeah. Forget it, Dominic. Forget it. We love you like a brother.
6: I told the truth. What are you trying to do? Torture me? Is that what you want? Revenge?
5: No. The matter is in other hands now.
6: What? You mean?
5: There is always one witness, isn't there, Dominic?
6: Oh. That's what you mean, huh? Is that why you came to tell me that? That's a good one. Hold the wheel, Spade. I'll bait my net. I'll spit in your eye one day, old man. One day when you get smart, you and a whole lousy war.
0: We both watched him haul the line.
6: Oh, it's yet playing
0: it on the deck, prattling to himself like a little kid whistling in the dark. He was a lousy actor, pale under his sunburn and drenched with sweat.
6: I won't let you forget
0: up it
6: came, pal.
0: Coil by
6: I got
0: coil.
6: Something to prove.
0: Then it began to come slower.
6: I can make it stick. When I can prove it in court, I'll sue you till you bleed. Hey, what's the matter here? What's pulling on this line?
0: Maybe it's your conscience, Dominic.
6: It's heavy. It's
5: what? The Lord moves in strange ways.
6: Hey, can't get it up.
0: Let me help you. There we go. One, two,
6: up.
8: Lee! Get away from me! Let me go! Lee! No!
0: I hauled Louis up onto the deck, and a grisly sight he was, too, with a knife still sticking in his back. I figured that that was where Dominic would put it, and I was right. Not that it mattered, because Dominic wasn't thinking logically from the moment he saw Louis's body tangled in his crab line. He sang us all 50 verses then and there and repeated them for the police stenographer later when we got him to headquarters. It looks like a first-degree rap for both him and Fosky, but I'm waiting till it happens before telling him the corpse was Captain Kidd, minus beard and ruffles. Period. End of report.
9: Sam, again and again I rediscover you.
0: And each time a new facet, a new thrill.
9: You're just wonderful.
0: It's true. But it pleases me to hear it from you, F. And so I propose to reward you in a fitting manner. First...
9: Back salary?
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9: Back salary?
0: An invitation to accompany me, your employer, to browse upon 2 bowls of Cioppino tonight at Castellani's. And fourth...
9: I give up.
0: Back salary.
9: Sam!
0: Count it, girl. 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Until then...
9: Good night, Sam.
0: Good night.

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You're invited to a one-hour concert tomorrow by the renowned NBC Symphony under the direction of noted conductor Wilfred Pelletier. 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Tonight's transcribed adventure of Sam Spade was produced, edited, and directed by William Spear. Sam Spade was played by Stephen Dunn. Lorene Tuttle as Effie. Script for tonight's adventure by Harold Swanton. Musical scoring by Lud Gluskin, conducted by Robert Armbruster.

0: Join us again next week, same time, for another adventure with Sam Spade. 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
5: Orson Welles as the Third Man. The Lives of Harry Lime. The fabulous stories of the immortal character originally created in the motion picture The Third Man. 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
6: I once thought I knew all about women. Well, since I was pretty young at the time, how was I to know that Mercy would squeal on me? Well, I soon grew up, and since then I made a few simple rules. Blondes cannot be trusted. Redheads aren't reliable. And if you want to avoid trouble, never get mixed up with a brunette. Yes, if you follow these rules, life is much more simple. 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In my life, I'm glad to say I've had a lot of fun. Take that time in Algiers. Some people say you live and learn, but I, for one, prefer to learn and live.

0: And now, Orson Welles as Harry Lyme, the third man in The Dark Enchantress.
1: Algiers. 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

0: all things to all men. Algiers, the Indianapolis of North Africa. Then there's the Cosby, made so popular some seasons ago by Mr. Charles Boyer. But jokes apart, there is a place there where tourists definitely aren't invited and where I'm welcomed, or at least permitted to enter. And it's called the Barbary Queen.
1: Welcome back to the Casper. I've been saving your favorite table here for how long is it?
0: How long? Oh, too long, Tuzo. I see the Barbary Queen hasn't changed. Same sight, same smells. Haven't your customers gone home since my last
1: meeting? Please, mon ami. It's not so much like the old days anymore. The Barbary Queen is becoming almost dull. Nothing ever happens.
2: Nothing
1: ever happens. How many throats are slit on a
2: night
1: when things do happen? Oh, stop it.
3: Now, boy, stop it. I'll kill you. I'll come out. All right,
1: the fight is finished. The trouble is over.
3: You have not been served yet, monsieur?
0: Tutu is wrong, it appears. The trouble is just beginning.
3: That depends on what you call trouble. May I join you?
0: Allow me.
3: Thank you. You haven't been to the Barbary Queen before?
0: Not recently, not since you joined the staff.
1: Ah, Major, I'm glad you discovered my friend. This is Harry Lyme. You treat him good. He's a fine man.
3: I shall do my best, Tutu.
1: Now, I send over two drinks on my house.
0: Tutu's a busy little bee.
3: Your friend's a Tutu, and you're an American. Few Americans ever come here, and none of them are friends with Tutu.
0: Oh, we aren't exactly bosom chums, Tutu and I, but we've been partners in a couple of deals.
3: Well, so that's it. I knew you must be valuable to him.
0: And you, Magda? Just how valuable are you?
3: To you?
0: We'll take that up in a minute. What's your connection with Tutu?
3: I sing. I entertain the customers.
0: Mm-hmm. That's what it says on your passport. With your looks, you've got to have a couple of rackets. Maybe I can help.
3: And you, Harry Lyme. You're one of those men who profess to know women too well.
0: Not me, honey. I profess to know nothing whatsoever about your sex. I just enjoy it.
3: You know, Harry Lyme, I'm a little sad for the years I didn't know you.
0: Well, don't burst into tears, honey. Remember, to know me better is to like me less.
3: Is that a warning?
0: As you like.
3: I like it very much.
1: Here you are, Harry Lyme, the refreshment.
0: It's about time, Tutu. Your Magda has me backed into a corner.
1: Wait, she's not the one. And Magda, after you finish the drink, another song, please, no?
3: Of course, Tutu.
1: But for now, just enjoy yourself.
3: Now, what will we say?
0: I believe I was warning you about me.
3: Oh, yes, and I was...
4: Magda. Oh, Magda, I'm so glad I found you. I was scared to death. I thought perhaps you'd gone home or something.
0: Oh, say, the Barbary Queen is turning into a regular grab bag of surprises. Since when do high school girls cavort about in such a den of iniquity?
4: You're an American.
0: Did you think you were the only one?
4: You don't have to be nasty about it.
5: Susan, I thought I told you never to come to the Queen.
4: Oh, but Magda, I wanted to hear you sing.
5: You have no business in the cover at all. It's dangerous for tourists.
0: Particularly for a young girl like you.
4: Oh, it was all right, Magda. Nobody paid any attention to me. And I arrived here just in time to see the last of the fight. Wasn't it true?
5: You must leave, Susan. I can't give you any time tonight. You see, I'm working. Go back to your hotel. I'll see you tomorrow.
4: That's the way you want it.
5: That's the way I want it.
4: You're not angry?
5: No, of course not. Go now, Susan. Like a good girl.
4: All right, then. I hope I didn't cause you any trouble, Magda.
5: He's American. We try to be nice to them, show them around.
0: Well, I'm an American.
5: You? You're not an American or a European or anything. You're Harry Lyme. I drink to our long friendship.
0: Thanks, honey. Now you better go sing your little song. I've got something to attend to.
5: Susan, I said you're going to attend to.
0: Honey, you're a mind reader.
5: That's school girls.
0: There's nothing wrong with getting an education. School girls are okay with me, particularly when they're cute little redheads, but I don't think they've got much business in the Cosby, not in this part of it, not this late at night. It just occurred to me that your friend Susan may have more trouble getting out of the Cosby than she had coming in.
5: Very well, Harry Lyme. If you wish to be gallant, when you tire of her, then you know where to find me. I'm always here, or in my rooms above the cafe.
0: Okay, honey, now if you'll excuse me, you'll...
5: You're very insulting, Harry Lyme, and now I'll tell you something. I don't care whether you come to see me or not. I don't care whether I ever see you again.
0: My Johnny, don't say I didn't warn you. Remember, to know me is to loathe me. The Magda Polarises of this world are an old story to me, but this particular one had an interesting agenda, one I couldn't quite fathom it yet, so I gave her time to solve it for me. Meanwhile, there was this young Susan. I found her at the doorway of the Barbary Queen, peering somewhat uncertainly down the narrow cobbled streets of the constable. No use waiting for a streetcar.
4: Huh? Oh, you're the man who was with Magda.
0: Yes, I was just leaving. Suppose we scram out of here together.
4: Thank you, but I can take care of myself.
0: I can take care of myself. Familiar title. So many sad little stories of girls like you.
4: You're going to start
0: lecturing. My dear Susan, a lecture is the farthest thing from my mind. If you want to get kidnapped, it's your business, not mine.
4: I think it's silly. The Casbah's no more dangerous than Market.
0: Market Street, I thought you hailed from San Francisco.
4: What?
0: Knob Hill, no family, isn't that right?
4: Shows,
0: isn't it? Shows. Even the dusky shadows of the Casbah. Don't your parents worry about you?
4: Never mind my parents.
0: I never minded my own.
4: Of all the best. Oh, all right. I'll go with you.
0: Wasn't sparkling, I know, but it's worth it. I'd smelled money from the first moment I set eyes on Susan. Well-known lime luck was in. Just how it would pay off, I had no idea, so I took Susan to the edge of the car and found a cab for her. I was just sending her off home to Mother when I noticed a bulky individual observing us a little too closely. He caught my eye and then left the neighborhood fast. I pondered this over a cup of so-called coffee at a friendly tavern and then went on to my own hotel. This is a night of surprises. Who are you?
2: You can call me Mike Nolan.
0: Oh, you're a detective.
2: Right down the button, Mr. Lyme. What do you want for a prize? A Cupid doll, maybe, or a genuine plaster of Paris in Genetra?
0: How would you like me to call the manager? Or haven't you heard about invasion of privacy? Seems there's some sort of law.
2: You were suspect the minute you landed in Algiers, Lyme. Next thing I know, you're chaperoning Susan Clement.
0: Oh?
2: That's pretty first word, he's for you.
0: You seem to be speaking English, Nolan, but I don't get it. Passing over the fact that I'm suspect, as you call it, just who is Susan, Clem?
2: Oh, well, Susan. She's a light, Mr. Lyme. That girl I put in the cab.
0: Her name.
2: May interest you to know that her father asked us to keep an eye on his daughter. He's worried. Seems she's taken up with the wrong friends in Algiers.
0: Mm-hmm.
2: That's not, I can see why.
0: Sounds like he has money.
2: Mr. Moneybags himself. As if you didn't know.
0: No, I didn't, but thanks just the same. Now, you may tell the authorities that I was merely escorting Miss Claremont to safety.
2: You?
0: You may also advise her father that his daughter went into the car for quite alone. If he's so concerned about her welfare, he might devote more time to her whereabouts.
2: But
0: good night, Mr. Nolan. We're only engaged a single here at the hotel. If you insist on staying, I'll have to notify the management. Of course, you'll pay the additional fee for your stay.
2: What? Ah, well, they warned me you were slippery lying. But if you try any funny business, just remember it. We're wifey.
0: Good, good. I expect the same protective interest from the authorities that they extend to other American tourists.
2: Okay, wise guy, but watch it.
0: Good night, Mike Nolan. In my business, twists of fate are a specialty. I usually know how to keep the police wondering where I am during working hours, but just let me take a vacation, and all the authorities in town are suddenly very busy. In this case, the cops worrying about Susan only whetted my interest. I hadn't a notion of the spot she got herself in the next afternoon.
4: 352, 356. Oh, this must be it.

0: Sweet? Oh, that was a charming visitor.
1: Oh, I must have the wrong address. I thought this was where Miss Polaris.
0: But of course, you are Suzanne. Magda told me to expect you.
1: Oh, then I am in the right place.
0: Maybe. Please come in, mademoiselle. Magda will be somewhat delayed, but she told me to amuse you. After all, she planned this rendezvous for us.
2: Thank you. No, you spell trouble for me, Susan. Just go your own sweet way, and I'll go mine. Hey, wait a minute. What's wrong? Oh, she's been drugged. Oh, no, she's done it. All I need is for Mike Nolan to walk by and see Susan Drake in my arms like this. I must. Taxi.
3: Yes, Missy.
2: You heard me. I want a taxi.
3: No taxi, Missy. Please buy a rug.
2: I don't want a rug. Get me a horse and carriage.
3: Tricks to narrow, Missy. Like to see some pretty girls, fancy girls?
2: I got my own pretty girl. We're not going dancing. She's unconscious now. I want to get her home quick. Get me a donkey or something. Get me a camel. Get me a helicopter. Get me out of here.

0: And now, Orson Welles, as the third man, continues with The Dark Enchantress.
1: I didn't dare take Susan to my place. It was just possible she was a police plant. So I took her to the last place I ever thought Harry Lime would enter, the convent of the Little Sisters of Charity, just off the Carta.
2: The poor child. This is a terrible thing, Mr. Lime.
3: Where am I?
2: You are quite safe, my child.
1: You fainted, Susan. I brought you to this convent.
3: But Charles.
1: Charles?
2: There is no one here by that name.
3: Oh, what a fool I've been.
1: Would you like to tell us just what happened, Susan?
3: Oh, no, just leave me alone.
2: Perhaps you should take this matter to the police.
3: Oh, no, no.
1: I think her parents are the ones to judge that, sister.
3: Oh, no, they mustn't know. I'll get the money from Dad somehow.
1: Money?
2: Come, my child. Tell us what happened. Nothing is so bad that a little understanding won't ease.
3: Well, I went to Magda's apartment to meet her, I thought. But he was there instead.
1: He?
3: He said his name was Charles Polterre. He was very good-looking, about my height and dark. He said Magda had arranged a meeting and served cocktails. And it was after that that things were easy, and I don't remember.
1: Mickey's.
2: What, Mr. Lyle?
1: Susan was evidently drugged, sister, that the cocktails were
2: drugged. Oh, yes.
3: When I came to, Charles was very different. He said if I didn't get him 5,000 pounds, he'd tell my parents I'd been along with him. And he knew all about me, where we were staying, everything.
2: There.
1: So how did you manage to get from Magda's rooms over to Barbary Queen to where I ran into you, Susan? Your condition certainly didn't warrant her.
3: But Magda doesn't live above the cafe, Mr. Lyon. She said she was staying at 356 Rue Madeline.
2: Rue Madeline?
3: I stopped with Charles and I ran out in the street and I didn't know what I was doing.
2: Mr. Lyon, this is Rue Madeline. That 356 address is almost across the street. And the building on the corner.
1: Oh, so Magda keeps two establishments.
3: She must have given me the wrong address. What do I do?
1: Go home to Mother and tell all. That's what you do. The only way, Susan, unless you prefer the police.
3: Oh, no.
1: You happened into an unscrupulous blackmailer, and the best way out of the trouble is to inform your parents what has happened and then leave the rest to me.
3: Oh, you do that for me?
1: I find I do have an Achilles heel, my dear.
3: Well, how can I ever thank you?
1: No, don't start weeping again, and we'll flood out the Little Sisters of Charity here. Come on, Susan. Let's get to your parents before I change my plans. Mr. and Mrs. Claremont were exactly what I'd expected. Wealthy, well-meaning, and incredibly stupid about the realities of life. All this fitted into my plan perfectly, and as Mother Claremont bustled her child into the boudoir, Father Claremont and I discussed business.
4: This is a terrible thing, Mr. Lyme. Why such a scandal could wreck my daughter's reputation? I can't understand how she could allow herself to get into such a predicament.
1: Well, it happens all the time, and how such things happen to beautiful young girls is besides the point now, Mr. Claremont. The important thing is how to deal with this Charles Poincaré.
4: I'd like to beat him to a pulp.
1: I'll make a pretty headline for the Chronicle. Financier manhandled daughter's blackmailer.
4: Please, this must never get to the press.
1: That's why I suggest you keep the police out of it.
4: What shall I do with it?
1: Clement, you trust me.
4: You, of course, Mr. Lyme. Why, you saved my little girl.
1: Then give me the $5,000 in cash.
4: What?
1: Allow me to pay off your blackmailer and see that he doesn't come back for more, Mr. Clement. You see, I understand these things.

0: quick bath, shave. Just getting ready to start for the mysterious address on Rue Madelon. When...
1: Yes? Yes?
2: Monsieur Harry Lyme.
0: Who wants him?
2: Charles Parker.
0: Well, won't you come in, Monsieur Parker?
2: Thank you.
0: Need I say I hardly expected you?
2: Vraiment. But since I realized it was merely a matter of time until you visited my quarters, monsieur, I thought I would save you the trouble.
0: That's very nice, old man. I'm sure that
2: I followed the girl into the street when she fled. I saw her approach you.
0: As simple as that?
2: Oui.
0: And from said meeting, you knew my identity, that Susan would tell me all. Hmm?
2: And that you would offer to aid the distressed family, that you have, in fact, my $5,000.
0: I see. Your powers of observation amaze me, Mr. Funkier.
2: Susan called Magda and confided in her.
0: And you and Magda?
2: Are birds of a feather, Monsieur.
0: Mm-hmm.
2: Even as you are.
0: Oh. Oh.
2: Learning this much from Susan, Magda took the trouble to learn more about you.
0: I see. I underestimated the lady.
2: You're not the first one. And now, my money.
0: First, tell me one thing.
2: Wait.
0: Even though I am a bird of your feather, Poitier, what's to stop me from going to the police with the whole story?
2: You did not think I would allow you to continue living, monsieur, but...
0: Well, there's no harm in asking. So, this is the picture. I hand over the loot and you dispose of me, is that it?
2: But of course. Again, where the silence is a beautiful way to end such a life. Your body will be found, but the world will be most happy to be rid of Harry Lyme. It will not worry about who did it.
0: You sound as though you were enjoying this.
2: I am.
0: I suppose I have no choice in the matter.
2: None whatsoever.
0: Even though I planned how to get much more revenue from Mr. Claremont. $50,000 as a starter.
2: $50,000?
0: And this time no one will tell Magda. We split the take. You and I.
2: Come no closer, monsieur.
0: I was just going to deliver this down payment. Missed me. And I track a buck and snare a doe.
2: Let me go.
0: Oh, no, Magda. This is too good a joke, and it'll cost you your $5,000.
1: Come on, up your hand. Hold on, kid.
0: Well, Mike Nolan again. You're a busy guy.
1: This is my door, Mr. Lyme. I try to explain.
0: Well, gentlemen, this looks like the end of the story. The clock has struck 12, the coach has turned into a pumpkin, and the prince has changed into Cinderella.
1: What are you talking about, Lyme?
0: If you'll take this lady off my hands, Nolan, I'll attempt to explain.
1: Lady? Him? Is that the man of my daughter?
0: Hold it. Hold it, Claremont Nolan. Allow me to introduce Magda Polaris.
2: You fool, you fool.
1: This is unbelievable.
0: Magda and Charles Franquer are one and the same, Mr. Claremont. She assumed masculine disguise to blackmail her own sex and used her own devastating personality and appearance to hypnotize the masculine. Quite a girl, I should say.
3: Don't believe him. He's trying to talk me into getting more money from you, Claremont.
1: That I believe. Like I said when Claremont told me you were helping him, Lyme, he was jumping from a frying pan into the fire. Looks like we got here just in time.
0: As always, Detective Nolan, you have performed magnificently.
1: What are you trying to give me, Lyme?
0: Nothing but praise, you flatfoot. But to Mr. Claremont, I give $5,000, the blackmail fee for which I did not have to pay.
1: I can't find words to thank you, Mr. Lyme.
4: Just wait a minute, Mr. Claremont. This guy's trying to weasel out of a fast deal. I believe what this magazine says. He was in on a deal with her, and he's hungry for more.
1: Mr. Nolan, I asked the authorities to watch my daughter's activities, yet she fell into the worst kind of trouble. Mr. Lyme was the one who saved her.
4: But don't you see his angle? He was trying...
1: I came here with you to prove to you his innocence, but that wasn't necessary. Mr. Lyme has pleaded his own case and won.
4: What?
2: No, he's guilty, I tell you. As guilty as I am.
1: Take this woman away, officer. I'll be down later to prefer charges.
4: Oh, whatever you say, Mr. Claremont. Come on, you.
2: I'll get even with you, Harry Lyme, if it takes 100 years.
1: I don't know how to thank you, Mr. Lyme. Now I'm doubly in your debt. Won't you accept a more substantial expression of my gratitude? This $5,000 for...
0: $5,000? With pleasure, Mr. Claremont. With pleasure.
4: Another playoff. What's the game now, Lyme? What are you taking that money for?
0: Charity, old man, charity.
4: Charity? That's a new one.
0: Yes, as a matter of fact, it is entirely new. I'm surprising myself, old man, but then I'm a surprising kind of guy. I swore a solemn oath years ago never to do anything fundamentally decent if I could possibly avoid it. And look what I'm up to now.
4: Taking money again, that's it.
0: Well, after exploiting these people. Nolan, there's a reward up for Magda, isn't there? A reward. Well, don't try to chisel in. The reward goes to me.
4: Now, just a minute.
0: I don't want to be greedy, old man, but I've got my expenses to cover.
4: But you got $5,000.
0: Oh, but that isn't for me, Nolan, old man. No, believe it or not, this... $5,000 is going to the convent of the Little Sisters of Charity.
4: Quite all
0: right. Right, that ought to help them offer sanctuary to someone else's wandering daughters.
1: Well, now I've heard everything.
0: Tell you what, old man, I'll cut you in on the reward.
1: I looked you off your rocker. Now I know it. Lime giving dough to a convent?
0: And splitting the reward with you, Nolan. The reward, a small percentage. If you promise never to tell.
1: About the split?
0: About the convent. After all, old man, I've got my reputation to think of.

0: And now, Harry Lyme.
1: So now, friends, you know all. Harry Lyme, who started his career by putting his hand in the poor box, slipped so far that he even gave some money to a convict. Believe me, I was so depressed after doing it, I got right out of town, took a tramp steamer that night. Funny thing, the name of the ship was the SS Polaris. Yes. She had been a beautiful craft. Well, well. Heaven help the poor working girl. And so does Harry Lyme.

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6: Bird's eye. 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

0: You know, cats have minds of their own. 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
1: Ladies and gentlemen, we suggest that you pay particular attention to an important announcement, which will be given at the end of tonight's program.
2: The story you're about to hear is true. Only the names have been changed to protect the innocent.
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1: Dragnet, the documented drama of an actual crime. For the next 30 minutes, transcribed in cooperation with the Los Angeles Police Department, you will travel step by step on the side of the law through an actual case from official police files. From beginning to end, from crime to punishment, Dragnet is the story of your police force in action.
6: It was Wednesday, April 9th. It was foggy in Los Angeles. We were working a day watch out of personnel. My partner's Ben Romero, the boss is Deputy Chief Holman, Commander BIA. My name's Friday. We're on the way over from the city hall, and it was 5:25 p.m. when we got to Central Division. The assembly room.
7: Yeah, how's it
8: wife? You see him, Joe?
6: Yeah, it looks like him over there.
8: I'll let you know.
6: Hi. You Russell Clark?
8: Yeah, that's right.
6: Friday and Romero, personnel.
8: All right.
6: Lieutenant Drummond over at BIA would like to talk to you.
8: All right, when do you want to see me?
6: Right now.
8: Okay. We're looking for Captain. Okay, let's go. What do they want to see me about, you know?
6: Drummond will tell you.
8: Okay.
9: How long you been on the job, Clark?
8: About 2.5 months.
9: How do you like it?
8: Oh, I like it fine. Wife doesn't think much of it. She wanted me to stay at my old job.
9: What was that?
8: Selling insurance. Likes to have me home nice. Doesn't like to be alone, especially now.
9: Yeah?
8: She's expecting you a couple of months. You know how they get.
9: Yeah, that's gross, yeah.
8: Hey, I put in a request for day work. You think that's why personnel wants to see me?
9: I don't know. I don't think so.
8: Boy, I'd sure like to get that day watch.
9: Yeah.
8: Is that the way you fellas started?
9: I did, yeah. You started in traffic, didn't you, Ben?
10: Yeah, uh-huh. Had 9 months, Ellen. Go ahead, Clark.
8: No, thanks. I have to be on the job at 6. Think it's going to take very long?
9: I don't know.
10: Hi, Friday.
9: Hi.
10: Right in, Lieutenant's waiting.
8: Personnel, Coleman.
9: Lieutenant?
11: Yeah, come in.
9: This is Officer Clark, Lieutenant Drummond.
8: How do you do, sir?
11: Oh, hey, Clark. Sit down.
8: Thanks.
11: A couple of questions for you.
8: Yes, sir?
11: You were on special duty at the Olympic Auditorium last night, is that right?
8: Yes, sir, for the fights.
11: Anything unusual happen out there last night?
8: Well, it wasn't very important, Lieutenant. After the fights, a drunk fell down the stairs on the way out of the auditorium, broke his arm. I took him to Georgia Street, and they took care of the arm, and I drove him home. He was pretty drunk.
11: Why didn't you book the man?
8: I didn't think it was necessary.
11: How long you been with the department, Clark?
8: 2.5 months, sir.
11: Didn't you know he should have been booked for violation of 4127A LAMC?
8: Well, the man was in pretty bad shape, Lieutenant. Broken arm. I guess I didn't think the law was that strict.
11: Law's there for a purpose. You decided to forget it, now you're in a mess, right up to your neck.
8: I don't understand.
7: You remember the name of that drunk you took care of last night?
8: Yes, sir. His name was Stacy. He lives out in West L.A. What's the matter, Lieutenant?
7: That drunk, Mr. Stacy, wants to file a complaint against you.
8: What for?
7: He claims you took him back at the auditorium, beat him up, broke his arm, and robbed him of $128.
8: Oh, he's crazy. He's lying. I didn't do that.
7: Got his word against yours, Clark. Facts seem to favor him.
8: But I can prove it. Well, there was at least a couple of dozen people around. There was a doctor, he can tell you.
9: Maybe you better take it from the beginning, Clark. Exactly how did it happen?
8: I was right after the fight, so I was on duty in the lobby, and I saw a bunch of people crowding around the foot of the stairs.
9: Yeah.
8: I went over to see what the trouble was, and they were looking at this man lying on the pavement. It was Stacy. A doctor was examining him.
10: This doctor, did he identify himself?
8: Yeah. I asked for his identification. He showed it to me. Gave me a card. He was a doctor, all right.
9: Yeah, go ahead.
8: Well, he told me that he'd seen Stacy fall down the stairs coming out of the auditorium. Said that Stacy had broken his left arm.
9: What'd you do then?
8: Well, the doc said it'd be okay to move him, so I helped him into my car and took him down to Georgia Street. He was so drunk he could hardly stand up. The attendants at Georgia Street took care of his arm. Well, they can tell you all about this.
7: Maybe, but they can't help you out as witnesses. You could have beaten up Stacy, robbed him, then taken him to Georgia Street.
8: But I didn't, Lieutenant. I tell you that Stacy's lying.
9: What'd you do when you left Georgia Street?
8: Well, I drove into Central and told him what happened. I told the watch commander I was going to drive this Stacy home, and he warned me about it. Guess I should have known better, but... Well, I swear to you, this Stacy's lying.
7: You should have known better. Where'd you go after you left Central?
8: Well, I drove him home. On the way, he said he was hungry, so I stopped. I bought him a sandwich and some black coffee. Kept telling me what a nag his wife was, said he was afraid to go home.
9: Go on.
8: Well, when I got into his place, his wife started chewing me out. I just said goodnight and left.
10: That's it, huh?
8: That's it. So help me, that's exactly what happened.
7: Now, how about the doctor at the auditorium, the one who saw Stacy fall? Did you get his name and address?
8: Well, no, Lieutenant, I didn't. I didn't think it was necessary.
9: How about the crowd that was standing around? Did you spot anybody you know?
8: No, I didn't. They're just a bunch of people coming out of the fights.
7: Then you haven't got anyone to corroborate your story.
8: But all those people saw it. There must have been a couple of dozen of them.
9: What are their names?
8: I don't know. All I know is I didn't beat him up and I didn't take his money. I tell you, the Stacy's lying.
7: You could be lying. We got no proof either way.
8: I'm not lying, Lieutenant. I didn't do it.
9: We might believe you, Clark. That doesn't make any difference. If this man files a 211 against you, it's got to be settled in court.
8: But I didn't do it. I tell you, I swear I did.
7: In just a minute. Mike, send in Mr. and Mrs. Stacy, will you? You can hear the story the way we get it from Stacy and his wife.
8: I'd like to hear it. I don't know why he's doing this. Tell me, I helped him all I could.
12: Look, Jerry, there he is. That's the one.
13: Yeah, that's him, Chief.
8: Now, wait a minute, Mr. Stacy. What's this all about?
7: Hold it, Clark. Mr. Stacy, would you repeat the same story you told us this morning, please?
13: You know what I told you, Chief. You had the stenographer take it all down. It's the same thing.
7: I'd like to have you repeat it in front of Officer Clark here. He's entitled to know what you're charging him with.
12: A man like that's entitled to nothing. You ought to be ashamed of yourself.
8: Look, lady, your husband's lying.
12: Don't call my husband a liar. You're not a policeman. You're a hoodlum.
7: All right, wait a minute.
12: I'd like to know what this city's coming to. Cops going around beating up private citizens. Who do we trust if we can't trust a policeman?
7: Just a minute, please.
12: You don't know, Captain. You should have seen my husband when that officer brought him home last night. Arm all bandaged, his face all cut up. He was hurt so bad he could hardly stand up.
8: He was too drunk to stand up, lady.
12: Don't you get fresh with me now.
7: All right, that's enough.
13: This cop got hold of me as I was coming out of the fights. Took me in back of the auditorium. Told me if I didn't hand over my wallet, he'd book me on a drunk charge.
9: Were you drunk, Stacy?
13: I was not. Had a couple of beers, that's all. When I wouldn't give him my money, he beat me up. Broke my arm and took my wallet.
12: How do men like you ever get on the police force?
13: He figured he'd cover up, so he took me and had my arm fixed at the emergency hospital. Then he drove me home. Threatened me all the way. He said, you tell anybody about this and I'll get you. That's just what he said.
8: I don't get it, Stacy. You know that story's a pack of lies. Why are you doing this to me?
13: It's the truth. And I'm going to press charges and get my money back.
12: $128. What have you done with it?
7: We can take care of the questioning, Mrs. Stacy.
12: I don't see you doing it. Make him tell. Where's our money?
8: I haven't got it.
12: Don't talk back to me.
7: Mr. Stacy, you and your wife want to file a crime report at this time.
13: We want to press charges.
7: Romero?
9: Yeah?
7: Take Mr. and Mrs. Stacy down to Record Bureau, have them make out a report for 211 and assault.
9: Right. Get them this way, please.
12: Now listen. We're going to get action if we have to take this to the district attorney. We're not afraid of the publicity. We'll go to the newspaper if we don't get action.
7: Yes, ma'am.
9: What's it, Clark?
8: They're lying. I can't prove it. They're lying.
7: Well, you can see the position it puts us in. If you're innocent, we'll do all we can. If you're guilty, we'll see you get everything that's coming to you.
8: But they're lying. You know that.
9: Not up to us. The court's going to have to decide.
8: That's it.
9: That's it.
14: No, there's no other way, Clark. We got 4,500 men in the department. We don't claim they're all saints. Once in a while, a bad cop comes along and pulls a caper, and all of us get a black eye. This book of rules is the only protection we got against that. By failing to enforce the law, you violated your duty as a police officer. Got yourself in a real mess, Clark. Like anybody else, you get a fair trial.
8: That means I'm dropped from the force.
14: Now, those people have filed a crime report. Draw suspension pending the outcome of the case. After that, if you're cleared, there'll be a hearing before the Board of Rights.
8: Right through right now?
14: You'll be booked for robbery and assault and held in county jail. Case will be presented to the district attorney tomorrow.
8: What can I do?
14: I'll have to have your badge. On the desk. Your gun?
8: Yeah.
14: ID card?
8: Yeah.
14: On the desk?
8: Yeah.
14: All right, Joe, that's it.
9: Okay.
14: Take them.
6: ...6 p.m. Ben returned to the office, and together we took rookie police officer Russell Clark across the street to the Hall of Justice. At the county jail booking desk on the 12th floor, he was booked on suspicion of 211 PC and assault with intent to do great bodily harm. He was lodged in the cell block. Investigating charges against a police officer involves exactly the same procedure as cases where private citizens are concerned. Prove the suspect innocent or guilty. That's the job. If Clark was innocent, looked like there was only one way of proving it. That was somehow to find the unnamed doctor who was supposed to have seen Stacy fall down the auditorium stairs and then examined him afterward. If Clark was guilty, we had to find proof that his story about Stacy falling downstairs was a lie. Besides that, we had to find evidence that he beat up Stacy at the rear of the auditorium that night and that he robbed him of $128. Thursday, April 10th, Ben and I checked in for work at 7:45 a.m. and found a message from the jailer on the phone board. Clark wanted to see us right away. We met with him in the county jail, interview room.
10: How you doing? Not too bad.
6: Don't let it sour you, huh?
8: Sergeant, you really think I rolled that character? Come on, tell me the truth.
6: We checked you out. Good family. You've got a fine army record. No, we don't think you did it.
8: I just can't understand why he picked me out. I tried to help him all I could. Then he walks in the next day with a frame story like that.
6: You got any idea why Stacy would pull something like this on you?
8: I don't know. I'm worried, Sergeant. Believe me, I can't afford to sit here missing my pay. We live pretty close to the budget with a baby coming. I'm worried about the wife. I just don't know what to do.
10: Are you sure you told us everything about this that you remember?
8: Well, that's the one reason I wanted to see you. I didn't sleep much last night. I kept trying to remember the name of that doctor.
6: Yeah?
8: Well, I remember once he did mention his name, and then when I asked for his identification, he showed me one of his cards.
6: Any idea what his name was?
8: Well, I'm not sure, but as I remembered, it was some kind of a Swedish or Norwegian name, something like Johnson, Tollison, you know, something with a son on the end of it. It's on that card.
10: That doesn't narrow it down too much. Where is the card?
8: Well, I think I put his card in one of the pockets of my other uniform shirt. That's why I called you. I wonder if you could check that for me. It's at home.
10: Sure. Where do you live?
8: Out on Norwich Road, 411. It's right near the Coliseum.
6: 411.
8: Yeah.
6: All right, we'll check it out for you.
8: Just ask the wife, will you? Card should be in one of the pockets.
6: Yeah, if you put it there. Ben and I left the interview room at the county jail and drove out to the home of Officer Clark on Norwich Road. We introduced ourselves to his wife and told her what we were after. Her eyes were red and looked like she'd been crying. She asked about her husband. We told her he was all right.
15: They're making a terrible mistake, Sergeant. Russ never did anything crooked in his life. He didn't do it. I know he didn't.
10: We'll do everything we can to straighten it out, Mrs. Clark. The court will have the final say.
15: I knew Russ shouldn't have left his insurance job. I just knew it, all this trouble.
6: How about that shirt that your husband told us about, the one he wore that night at the auditorium?
15: Oh, yes, his other uniform shirt.
6: Mm-hmm. Can we see it, please?
15: Oh, yes, certainly. It's right this way, back in bed. What's so important about the shirt, Sergeant?
6: Your husband told us that there might be a card in

0: this way, back in bedroom. What's so important about the shirt, Sergeant?
1: Your husband told us that there might be a card in one of the pockets. Might help clear up things.
0: Well, it should be hanging up here in the closet. I always like to keep Russ's shirts on hangers. He keeps them much nicer looking.
1: What's the matter?
0: This morning I sent it to the cleaners.
1: Clark's wife, Ben, and I drove down to a dry cleaning shop a few blocks away where Mrs. Clark had left the shirt. The counter girl there told us that the truck had already been by that morning and picked up the day's cleaning. It was a store rule to check all garments for contents. She had found nothing. We got the address of the main plant, the Great Northern Dry Cleaners, a place down on Factory Street. 10:15 a.m. We checked in at the main plant and explained to the manager what we were after. We gave him the tag number of her cleaning, and Mrs. Clark gave him the description of the shirt. We waited in the manager's office while he made a search for the dark blue wool police shirt.
2: How about this one, lady? It's the only blue wool shirt picked up at your cleaner's this morning.
0: Yes, that's Russ's shirt. That pocket flap there, I mended it.
2: I'll check the pockets for you. I had to pull it out of the tank. It's all wet.
1: Anything?
2: Not in this pocket. Try the other one.
1: Yeah?
2: Look for yourself.

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1: If you smoke a long cigarette, it will be in your interest to listen to a typical case history of a Fatima smoker.
0: It's the case of Northwest Airlines stewardess Jean Madsen. This is her actual signed statement.
2: There's one thing I really look forward to after a long flight. A good mild smoke. That's why I prefer the new king-size Fatima. It's milder than any other long cigarette I've tried. Yes, I agree. It's wise to smoke extra mild Fatima.
1: And so do more and more smokers every day. Actual figures show extra mild Fatima has more than doubled its smokers coast to coast.
0: So enjoy extra mild Fatima yourself.
1: The king-size cigarette, which contains the finest Turkish and domestic tobaccos, superbly blended to make it extra mild.
0: You will prefer Fatima's much different, much better flavor.
1: You will agree.
0: It's wise to smoke extra mild Fatima.
2: It's wise to smoke extra mild Fatima.
1: The best of all long cigarettes.
3: Thursday, April 10th. Shortly after noon, the daily newspapers were on the streets, and the head on one of the top front page stories read, "Rookie Cop Slugs Rob Citizen." Ben and I went back to the county jail and told Clark that we'd failed to find the card. He could give us no other lead that might help in clearing the case. During the next 2 days that followed, Ben and I ran down every possible lead, no matter how remote it was. We made a thorough check on Mr. and Mrs. Stacy. We double-checked back on Clark's record. For one full day, we did nothing but phone doctors in and around the city of Los Angeles. From a list of hundreds, we came across three doctors who had been present at the fights in Olympic Auditorium on the night Stacy claimed he was beaten up and robbed by Officer Clark. None of the three had seen a man tumble down the stairway leading from the balcony to the lobby. None of them had seen any accident or had been called on to help anyone professionally. Monday, April 14th, we met with Lieutenant Ralph Drummond.
4: No go, huh?
5: That's got us, Ralph. We can't figure. It's almost a fact Stacy's lying.
4: Clark, what about him?
3: Well, there's still nothing to show that he didn't do it. He had the opportunity. Maybe he had a motive. He needs money, you know.
5: Who doesn't?
4: How much you get on Stacy?
3: He and his wife run a secondhand furniture store in South Flower. It's a small business. Stacy's quite a gambler. He bets on the fights.
4: Yeah?
3: He checked around with some of the gang down at the auditorium. Stacy's well known down there. He laid some pretty heavy bets the night he claims Clark rolled him.
4: How much?
3: You got the dope there, Ben. How's it figure out?
5: Well, he lost over $75 in small amounts. Add to that the fact that he was doing some partying. That might account for the 128 this missing.
4: Stacy blew the roll, was afraid to tell his wife, so he cooked up the story against Clark.
3: Yeah, sure. Maybe that could have been the way it happened.
4: What do you got on the other side?
5: Not much, Ralph. Couldn't dig up anything against Clark. I don't know. He doesn't seem like the type to pull something like that.
4: Maybe not. You still can't prove he didn't do it. How about the papers? You've been plugging for witnesses?
3: Yeah. Here's the ad. Had it running in person.

0: for 4 days now.
1: Thanks. All those saw men fall down the stairway in the auditorium. Please call Michigan 521-875. No, he's on, sir.
0: No. All the possible doctors in town have been checked out, too.
1: How about the local medical magazines?
2: Got an ad in there, Ralph. Nothing's happened.
1: Well, one thing is sure. Something's got to happen.
3: Newspapers are scorching the kid and the department along with him. Victim without a trial makes good reading in the tabloids.
2: There's one thing I can't understand. If Clark's leveling and there was a doctor at the fights that might have looked at Stacy, then where's the doctor? We've had this thing noised all around town.
3: Well, give it a little more time. He might turn up. I kind of like the Stacy angle.
0: What do you mean?
3: Well, suppose we get him in here. Think we could break him down into questioning?
0: No, I doubt that. We can't even get close to him. That wife of his and that lawyer, they're with him all the time. He's afraid to talk to us.
3: Maybe if we pass the word to his wife he'd been gambling, how far could we go on that?
0: Well, she might believe us, she might not. You've seen what she's like.
3: Yeah. I got an idea. He sold her on a story, and she's tagging along to get the $128 back.
2: It gives me an idea, Joe. One thing we might have missed.
0: Yeah, what's that?
2: We found out that Stacy did a little partying before he went to the fights at the auditorium that night, didn't we?
0: Yeah, go ahead.
2: We checked out a couple of the bars he was drinking at, but we figure he must have parted away at least 50 out of that $128.
0: Mm-hmm.
2: He didn't spend that much at the bars.
0: Oh, well, sure. He probably hit a few other places, too.
2: That's what I mean. That's still a lot of money to drink up alone.
0: You figure a woman?
2: Maybe.
3: You got any reason to think Stacy plays around?
2: Just one.
3: Yeah?
2: His wife.
0: Monday, 1 p.m. Ben and I started a canvas of bars and small nightclubs in the general area around the Olympic Auditorium. We started with those where Stacy was a regular customer. We failed to turn up any leads. Either the bartenders refused to tell us or they had no knowledge of Stacy's running around with other women. We kept at it. Another day passed. 2 days. Nothing. One of the newspapers started a campaign against the brutality of police officers. On Thursday, we got a tip from a bartender at a place out on Washington Street, the Brown Cow. He told us that he thought he saw a man answering Stacy's description in his bar a few nights before with a flashy blonde in her late 20s. He said he didn't know Stacy too well, but he knew the girl, and he knew the hotel where she stayed. Her name was Sandra Gay, an acrobatic specialty dancer at a cheap nightclub. We checked out her hotel, but she wasn't in. We left word for her to get in touch with us, and then we picked up a hamburger and some potato salad for lunch and checked back in at the office.
2: How you doing, Coleman?
4: Not as good as you two.
0: How do you mean?
4: Can't you smell a perfume? It's off a blonde named Sandra Gay. She's waiting in the next room. Won't talk to anybody but you.
0: Thanks. Come on, Ben. Didn't waste much time, did she?
2: Perfume. Sure strong.
0: Your name, Sandra Gay?
5: Yeah, that's right. You're the fellow who's been looking for me?
0: Drop by your hotel. We'd like to ask you a few questions.
5: Sure, it's all right.
0: This is my partner, Sergeant Romero. My name's Friday.
2: How do you
5: do? Oh, Romero. Kind of cute for a cow. What can I help you with?
2: Do you know anybody by the name of Gerald Stacy, Miss Gay?
5: Gerald, yeah, I hate that name.
0: Do you know any man who calls himself that?
5: No. I think that's a terrible name for a man, Gerald.
0: The man we have in mind is pretty short, stocky build, dark hair, and he wears steel-rimmed glasses.
5: Yeah, where's he hang out?
0: Place out in Washington, the Brown Cow. Supposed to have been seen with you. Gerald Stacy.
5: Oh, yeah, I think I know what you mean. Furniture business and runs a place near the Brown Cow.
2: That's right, you know him?
5: Oh, Pop, sure I know him. We get together once in a while, he's a kick.
0: Pretty big spender?
5: Oh, he's got, yeah. Last time we went out, he was fine. He can kick it around when he wants to. Oh, Pop.
2: When's the last time you were out with him, Miss Gay?
5: Maybe a week, 2 weeks ago. The Tuesday night, I think, yeah.
0: Tuesday the 8th? Is that about right?
5: Yeah, it must have been. Why, what's it all about?
2: Did you spend most of the evening with him?
5: No, I had to get back to the club, do my act. He went on to the fights over at Olympia.
0: I get it. Personnel, Friday.
6: Is this Sergeant Friday?
0: Yes, that's right.
6: This is Dr. Samuelson talking, Sergeant. I've been out of town. I just got back this morning. I saw the ad in the paper.
0: Yes, sir?
6: I was at the fights that night, Sergeant. What else do you want to know?
0: Would you mind telling us, Doctor, did you see a man fall down one of the stairways to the lobby?
6: Certainly. I was the one who examined him.
0: Five p.m. Mr. and Mrs. Stacy were called to Lieutenant Drummond's office. Arrangements were made to have Officer Russell Clark brought over from his cell in county jail. At 5:15, Ben and I checked into the lieutenant's office. Stacy and his wife were already there.
7: Certainly a problem of our police department, Chief.
8: No whitewashing this time. You gave that fella exactly what he had coming.
9: Thanks. You sure you didn't make a mistake?
8: I'm sure, Chief. That's the right man. You got him.
10: Jerry, don't make mistakes on things like this, Inspector. How about our money, the 128? He tell you where he hid it?
9: No, he hasn't. We bring Officer Clark in from county jail. Figure we try to crack him.
10: That's right. Make him tell what he did with our money.
9: Joe, will you have Officer Clark brought in?
11: By the way.
7: All right.
10: There he is. Where's our money? What have you done with it?
9: Just a minute, please. Stacy, are you sure Officer Clark here is the man who beat you up and robbed you?
8: Of course he is. Dragged me behind the auditorium and almost beat me to death. Broke my arm, took all my money.
10: $128, where is it?
7: I haven't got your money.
9: Joe, bring the doctor in.
11: I understand.
7: In here, Doc.
12: All right. Mr. Stacy, you're a liar. This officer didn't break your arm. I saw you fall down a flight of stairs at that auditorium and break your own arm. I examined it.
10: Jerry, who is this man?
9: What about it, Stacy?
8: He doesn't know what he's talking about. I never saw him before in my life.
12: No, but I've seen you, Stacy. You were drunk. I saw you fall down those stairs.
8: You're crazy.
9: Joe, send Miss Gay in.
11: Right.
7: All right, Miss Gay.
13: Okay, thanks.
1: You're a strong perfume.
9: You recognize any of these people, Miss Gay?
13: Hello, Pops.
8: I don't know you.
13: Don't you remember the perfume you gave it to me?
10: Who is this woman?
8: Just a friend, honey.
9: All right, Stacy, now let's have it straight.
8: It was all a mistake. I don't want to make trouble for anybody. It wasn't this cop's fault. I don't want to make any trouble.
10: What about this woman?
8: It was all a mistake, believe me.
10: You took that money, Gerald. You spent it on her.
8: Now, wait a minute.
10: Causing all this trouble, squandering our money. After all I did for you, you're no good. This time I'm through.
11: All right, Clark, let's go.
7: Okay.
11: Well, that's it.
14: I don't know how to thank you, fellas.
2: And doctor's the best friend you got.
14: Yeah. Yeah, I better call the wife. She'll want to know.
7: Friday, phone message for you here.
2: Oh, thank you.
11: From your wife, Clark.
14: Yeah?
11: She found that doctor's card.
15: The story you have just heard was true. Only the names were changed to protect the innocent.
16: On September 2nd, trial was held in Municipal Court, Division 7, City and County of Los Angeles, State of California. In a moment, the results of that trial.
15: It's amazing how many long cigarette smokers are changing to extra mild Fatima. Here is the actual report.
17: From coast to coast, extra mild Fatima has more than doubled its smokers.
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15: Extra mild because it contains the finest Turkish and domestic tobaccos superbly blended to make it extra mild, to give it a much different, much better flavor and aroma.
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15: It's wise to smoke extra mild Fatima.
18: It's wise to smoke extra mild Fatima.
16: Gerald Stacy was tried on charges of filing a false crime report. He was convicted under Section 5250 LAMC and served his term as prescribed by law. Officer Russell Clark was returned to duty with full back pay.
15: Ladies and gentlemen, in response to thousands of letters asking us to broadcast Dragnet at an earlier hour so that the entire family might hear it, we wish to announce that summer scheduling enables us to fulfill these requests. Beginning next Thursday, June 8th, Fatima Cigarettes will bring you Dragnet 1/2 hour earlier over most of these stations. 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
16: You have just heard Dragnet, a series of authentic cases from official files. Technical advice for Dragnet comes from the Office of Chief of Police W.A. Wharton, Los Angeles Police Department.
15: Fatima Cigarettes, best of all long cigarettes, has brought you Dragnet, transcribed from Los Angeles.
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0: Yeah, danger is my assignment. I get sent to a lot of places I can't even pronounce. They all spell the same thing, though, trouble. But when I walk into the commissioner's office, I don't realize that this assignment's going to wind up with my getting shot at just for trying to turn off a radio program. Morning, Commissioner. Ruth said you had an assignment for me.
1: I do, Steve. Ever thought of getting into radio?
0: Oh, me? I should say not. Why, you holding auditions or something?
1: I want you to get into the business just long enough to get somebody else out of it.
0: Oh.
1: I'm not sure.
0: Now, look.
1: You look, Steve, at this map of the Balkan area. This country here.
0: That's about the only friendly country left in that area, isn't it?
1: At the rate things are going, it may not be friendly for much longer.
0: Oh?
1: Steve, there's an outlaw broadcasting station somewhere in that country. The man who's doing the broadcasting is filling the air with a choice assortment of lies and propaganda.
0: What about?
1: About our country and theirs. The result has been to put a strain on our relations with them and to set up internal tensions over there, which are, in effect, tearing the country apart.
0: Is there, by any chance, an election coming up over there soon?
1: Yes. Steve, we know who's behind this broadcaster, all right. But what we've got to do is to stop him.
0: Well, it seems to me that this is a matter for the Balkan country to handle. What's it got to do with us?
1: We think the broadcasting is being done by an American.
0: What?
1: The government over there has asked our cooperation.
0: I see. Obviously, they haven't been able to locate this broadcasting station, eh?
1: No, it's undoubtedly a mobile one.
0: Look, I wonder if maybe an old trick isn't being used.
1: What do you mean?
0: Well, making it sound like the broadcast is coming from a certain country when actually it's across the border in another country.
1: No, they've assured me that the broadcast is actually originating from inside the country, Steve.
0: Uh-huh.
1: The items which the broadcaster comments on sometimes are so recent that he'd have to be inside the country to know about them.
0: I see. Well, whom do I work with over there?
1: A man named Prebo, one of their intelligence agents. He's waiting for you in their capital right now. Now, Steve, get over there. Work with Prebo. Locate this outlaw broadcaster and put him out of business once and for all. Well, that's it. You've got your assignment. Good luck.

0: National Broadcasting Company is presenting Dangerous Assignment, starring Brian Donlevy in the role of Steve Mitchell, colorful two-fisted government agent. At all those places of the world where danger and intrigue walk hand in hand, there you will find Steve Mitchell on another Dangerous Assignment.
1: I've got my assignment. Just a little matter of dropping into a Balkan country and finding an outlaw broadcaster nobody's been able to locate so far, and then putting him out of business. And I don't doubt that somewhere along the line I'll run up against somebody who'll be trying to do likewise to me. It's Friday evening when my plane lands in the capital, and I head for their intelligence office and Agent Prebo. He takes me into the radio room where a little gent is sitting by a receiver.
2: This is Kovac, head of our radio division, Mr. Mitchell.
1: Kovac?
3: I am honored, Mr. Mitchell.
1: You were expecting this outlaw broadcaster to come on the air tonight, Prevo?
2: Yes, in but a few minutes.
3: As you see, we have a radio direction finder here. I also have one 30 miles northwest of here, and a third one 20 miles to the east.
1: That way you can get a fix on him, huh, Kovac?
3: Yes.
2: Unfortunately, this procedure has done us no good in the past. Each time we race to the position Kovac and his men have plotted on the map.
1: Yeah?
2: No.
1: What do you mean?
2: Nobody is there when we arrive.
1: Ah, he must have his transmitter mounted in a car or a truck. Any idea who the guy is?
2: Well, our language experts tell us he is a Native American. Probably from your Middle West.
1: That list I gave you, Prebo. The one listing American expatriates.
2: Oh, yes. Here it is, Mitchell. I've studied it over and found three names which also appear on a list of tourist visas which have been granted during the past 6 months.
1: So, we know those three men have been in this country recently. Okay, who are they?
2: The first one is a William Teal.
1: Teal. Let's see what I've got on his background. Here we are. William Teal, ex-newspaper political writer with a criminal record in the States, wanted for extortion, illegal possession of firearms, violation of the Narcotics Act. You know, this sounds like a real sweet kid. Who's next on your list?
2: A Carl Fenton.
1: Fenton. Yeah. Former professor. Great cause joiner. The save the world type, I guess. Who's the third?
2: Arnold Quist.
1: I don't even have to look him up. He's been in our hair for years.
2: How do you mean?
1: Professional agitator. Makes his living that way, I guess. Always trying to get himself arrested so he can be a big fat martyr.
2: I see.
1: So our boy could be one of those three. Teal, Fenton, Quist.
4: Good evening, my long-suffering and much-oppressed friends.
3: There he is, Prebo.
4: This is the voice of truth.
1: I'll bet.
4: Well, let's take a look at the day's news.
2: See, Kovac is receiving reports from the other direction finders over his earphones. He's plotting their lines on the map.
4: I should say the disunited nations are blundering along under the control of old Uncle Moneybags, who...
3: There.
1: You'll get his position already, Kovac?
3: Yes. As you see, I have added my own line to the map and plotted the fix. Here you are.
1: Okay, let's go, Prebo.
2: We should almost be there, Mitchell. According to the map, the broadcast came from this field we are approaching.
1: I see lights on the other side of the field, Prebo.
2: Yes, our other units are approaching along the other road. We will have the field completely surrounded.
1: Good.
2: Brace yourself. I'm going to turn off the road now.
1: Okay. Here, I'll sweep the field with the spotlight and... Hey, stop the car, Prebo.
2: Empty. The whole field is empty.
1: Well, I'll be. No cover for anyone to hide in, either.
2: This is what happens to us every time, Mitchell.
1: This guy must be part gopher. Okay, might as well get back to headquarters.
2: What time is it, Mitchell?
1: 10 minutes to midnight. You say this gent has another broadcast right at midnight?
2: Usually.
1: Well, we might as well try again. Kovac's still on duty?
2: Yes. See, he and his daughter are waiting for us in front of the building.
3: What luck did you have, Prebo?
2: The usual, Kovac. Not a trace of him.
3: I do not understand it.
2: Nor do I. I do not believe Mitchell has met your daughter.
3: I beg your pardon. This is Anna, Mr. Mitchell.
1: Hello, Anna.
5: I'm pleased to meet you, Mr. Mitchell. I hope you will be able to help locate this outlaw broadcaster. He's certainly causing a lot of trouble for us all.
1: Yeah. Kovac, you'd be able to tell if he was broadcasting from a plane, wouldn't you?
3: Oh, yes. Our radar stations would pick up the plane at once.
2: Well, let us go up to headquarters, Are you coming with us, Kovac?
3: I will be up in time for the next broadcast.
2: Very well. After you, Mitchell.
1: Thanks. Let's see. What floor is that again?
2: Eight. The top button.
1: Okay. You know, this must be getting pretty monotonous for you, Prevo, chasing after this guy and winding up with a handful of air each time.
2: Yes, I'd like very much to get my hands on him. He's doing the cause of democracy in my country a great deal of harm. Of course, I am certain our neighbors across the border to the east are enjoying the whole affair hugely.
1: I don't doubt it. Hey, what's the matter with the elevator? It quit.
2: But we are only halfway up to the top.
1: Halfway between the fourth and fifth floor, to be exact.
2: I'll try the button.
1: Nothing. This is the emergency signal button here, huh?
2: Yes.
1: I'll try that. Dead. All the power must be off. Well, let's see if we can bring any help. Hey, anybody around?
2: I don't know if that will help or not, Mitchell.
1: Huh?
2: At this hour of the night, the building is deserted except for the night watchman, and there is no telling which section of the building he might be in.
1: Well, you got any better ideas?
2: No.
1: Well, then oil up your tonsils and join me. Maybe we can raise...
2: What's the matter?
1: Listen. Hear anything?
2: Yes. What is it?
1: I don't know. I'm trying to peg it. Sort of a rasping metallic sound, and it's coming from somewhere above us in the elevator shaft by the sound of it.
2: Yes. Strange. The elevator cage is vibrating slightly.
1: Yeah. Hey, wait.
2: What is it?
1: If I can climb up the side of the cage a little. There.
2: What are you doing?
1: Wedged shut. Oh, fine. Look, Prevo. Somehow we've got to get this trapdoor on top of the cage open before it's too late.
2: Too late? What do you mean?
1: I just figured out what that sound over us is. It's a hacksaw.
2: Yes, you are right. Mitchell, somebody is trying to saw the elevator cable in two.
1: That's right, Prevo. If we don't figure a way out of this rat trap fast, we'll be taking a one-way trip to the basement.
0: Three chimes mean good times on NBC. 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Jimmy Durante, Milton Berle, Gordon McRae, Ethel Merman, Rosemary Clooney, and Frank Lovejoy. 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And your MC on The Big Show is the glamorous and unpredictable Tallulah Bankhead. And on Theater Guild on the Air tomorrow, you'll hear a one-hour adaptation of the comedy, The Man in Possession, starring Rex Harrison and Lily Palmer. And now back to Dangerous Assignment, starring Brian Donlevy as Steve Mitchell.
2: The trapdoor. Is it moving any?
1: No. Still stuck tight. I'll have to think of something else.
2: Well, perhaps if we were...
1: Just a minute. I think I got it.
2: Mitchell, what are you doing? It looks as if you're trying to hang from the side of the cage by your hands, upside down.
1: That's just what I am doing. If I can hold on, maybe I can do some good with my feet.
2: Here, I'll help support your shoulders.
1: Okay. Now.
2: Not yet. It's coming. There. Mitchell, you forced it open.
1: Yeah, here, let me down.
2: Mitchell, I can see a figure up there sawing at the cable. Wait, now he's looking down at us.
1: Got your gun?
2: Yes, right here.
1: Did you get him?
2: I don't know, he dove out of sight.
1: Hey, the cage sagged a little just then. Come on, I'll pull you up after me. Okay, give me a hand.
2: Very well.
1: Up you come. Yeah. Look, we can climb onto the fifth floor landing from here on top of the cage. Wait, I'll slide the doors open. There.
2: Mitchell, the cable, it's starting to give way.
1: Dive for the landing. There goes the cage. We pound down the stairs, but our boy has done a one-flight lead on us. By the time we get to the ground floor, he's nowhere in sight. Kovac and his daughter Anna are still standing in front of the building.
6: Kovac! Kovac, did a man come out of the building?
7: Yes, but a few seconds ago. There he is, just rounding the corner.
8: Father, he shot you. You're bleeding. Oh.
6: He darted out of sight around the corner, Mitchell. Hurry!
1: When we get around the corner of the building, the guy's gone. We search the area, but he's done a good job of dropping out of sight. Finally, we get back to Kovac and Anna in front of the building. She's dabbing at his sleeve with her handkerchief.
8: There. I think the bleeding is almost stopped, Father.
3: You see, Anna, it was not as bad as we thought.
2: Oh, you were very fortunate, Kovac. It's only a nick in the forearm.
3: Yes. Come, we had better go upstairs, gentlemen. The outlaw broadcast will be starting any minute, and we must be ready to start tracking.
2: I'll arrange a relief for you, Kovac.
3: Why? I am perfectly capable of handling it, Primo.
9: Yes, but your arm.
3: A scratch, nothing more.
9: Well, even so, maybe you better let your daughter take you home and sort of...
3: I insist on being allowed to perform my duties.
9: But, well, okay, Kovac, sure. Kovac's daughter, Anna, starts to leave, and while he's saying goodbye to her, I take Primo off to one side and try out a wild idea on him. Only, all of a sudden, he doesn't think it's so wild. Then, Kovac joins us again, and we head upstairs to the intelligence headquarters. Pretty soon, the outlaw broadcaster comes on the air, and Kovac starts tracking. He gets the other two reports over his earphones and draws the lines. Then, he flips off the receiver and hands Primo a map.
3: Here you are, Primo.
9: This is where you got him plotted, huh?
3: Yes. Right there where the three lines intersect. If you hurry, perhaps this time he'll not get away.
9: Yeah.
3: But why do you not get started? He may escape again if you delay.
9: That's right, Kovac.
3: I do not understand. Primo, what is the meaning of this? Why do you and Mitchell just stand there and look at me like that?
9: Your boy ought to be finished by now, Primo, huh?
2: Yes, he is in the next room. Here he is now. You have the position plotted on your map?
3: Yes, sir. Here you are. What is this all about?
9: That's what we'd like to know, Kovac.
2: As you see, Mitchell, there is quite a discrepancy in the two locations.
3: You have another man plot the broadcast?
2: And located on the map. It is quite a distance away from the location you gave us.
3: This other location is wrong.
9: Look, Kovac, quit stalling. I figured you were a little too eager to stay on duty a few minutes ago, and it started me thinking... One very good reason for not finding this broadcaster is that you've been plotting the location wrong on purpose.
3: No.
2: It is useless, Kovac. I have the proof right here in my hand.
9: Why have you been doing it, Kovac? According to Privo, you've always been a pretty loyal citizen.
3: Yes. It is true. I have been giving false locations, but I had no choice. You must believe me, I had no choice.
9: What do you mean?
3: My son.
2: Your son? But our language experts assured us the broadcaster is in America.
3: Oh, no, you do not understand. The country across the border from here, they are the ones who are behind this broadcaster.
9: What's that got to do with it?
3: My son lives in that country. He's a shopkeeper. When this broadcasting first started, agents from that country visited me secretly and told me they would kill my son unless I agreed to help them. I had no choice.
9: So you've been giving phony locations right from the start, huh?
3: Yes.
2: But now we have a correct position on him for the first time. Come, Mitchell. Perhaps our hunting luck is due to improve at last.
9: Reeve, when I head for the location his other man had plotted for us, it's a sort of a square or plaza near the edge of the city. We get there, stop the car, get out and take a good look around.
2: Well, that van is nowhere in sight.
9: It sure isn't.
2: Mitchell, I do not understand it. This time we are certain we had the right location.
9: He must have gotten some kind of a warning.
2: But how?
9: I don't know, unless... Hey, wait.
2: Hmm?
9: There's your answer, Primo. Look in that little shop with her back to us. Come on.
2: Why, that is Kovac's daughter, Anna.
9: Yeah.
2: Mitchell, she sees us now.
9: Just hold it where you are, Anna.
8: Why, this is Mr. Mitchell and Primo.
9: Yeah, a big surprise meeting us here, isn't it?
8: But of course, I...
9: Save it, Anna. You tipped off the broadcaster that we were on our way here, didn't you?
8: I don't know what you're talking about.
2: Your father has already confessed to his part in this, Anna.
8: He confessed?
9: Why did you warn the broadcaster?
8: When father was wounded, he was afraid he would not be able to do the plotting on the map. So he told me to come here to the square and warn the man who does the broadcasting. I was afraid of what they would do to my brother if this man was caught.
9: Well, you've really been a big help to us, Anna. By now, the gent we're after has probably slipped across the border.
2: If he continues his broadcasting from that country, we will be powerless to stop him.
8: I'm sorry, Mr. Mitchell.
9: Oh, that fixes everything.
8: If there is anything I can do to make amends...
9: You got a look at this guy, didn't you?
8: Yes, of course.
9: Here, I've got three pictures. Here, take a look, see if you recognize any of them.
8: All right. No. No. Yes, this is the man.
9: William Teal.
2: He's the one with the criminal record.
9: Yeah, but that doesn't help if we can't lay our hands on him.
8: Perhaps you can.
9: Huh?
8: I can arrange for you to slip across the border.
9: Across the border?
8: Yes. And then you would be on your own. Surely they would not know where you got your information. That way my brother would not be in danger. And perhaps that would make up for what father and I felt we had to do.
9: Okay, that's a deal.
2: Mitchell, I strongly advise you think this over.
9: I just did.
5: I will make all the arrangements, Mr. Mitchell. In 1 hour, the person who is to take you across the border will pick you up at this corner in an automobile.
9: Okay, Anna, I'll be here.
2: Mr. Mitchell.
9: Eh?
2: We know that Anna has not been trustworthy in the past. How do you know you can trust her now?
9: I don't, but I'll find out in about an hour. Prebo leaves, still shaking his head, and I wait out the hour. Right on the dot, a car swings around the corner and pulls into the curb. The door opens, and I hop aboard. Okay, let's... Hey, Anna.
5: Yes, Steve.
9: You mean you're the one who's going to take me across the border?
5: Yes. We will drive to a deserted stretch of the border, hide the car, cross on foot, and then make our way to the city where my brother's shop is.
9: Why didn't you tell us an hour ago that you were going to be my guide?
5: I knew Prebo did not trust me.
9: I see.
5: Steve... You trust me, don't you?
9: I'll let you know a little later, Anna.
5: We are almost at the border, Steve.
9: You said this was a deserted stretch. You weren't kidding, Anna.
5: See, here is the barbed wire fence.
9: Yeah. We didn't make it here any too soon. Be light in an hour, looks like. Okay, I'll hold the strands apart, will you?
5: What is it?
9: Quiet. Listen.
5: Somebody coming. Wait. It's their border patrol.
9: Quick. Over in these bushes. There. This ought to screen us. Looks like this stretch of the border wasn't so deserted after all.
5: I don't understand it, Steve. There are usually no patrols at all here.
9: Quiet. Here they come. Hey, watch it.
5: Close.
9: You're telling me?
5: What an unlucky accident, my breaking the twig when I did.
9: You're sure it was an accident?
5: Well, of course. What do you mean?
9: Let it go for now. Come on. They're out of hearing now. Let's go. We crawl through the fence and take the back roads to the city. It's a few minutes past noon when we get to the shop of Anna's brother, a gent named Boris. He hustles us into the back room and Anna fills him in on the deal.
10: So, this explains why I have been watched and spied upon constantly these last few months. I've been a virtual prisoner and did not know it.
5: Yes. If father had helped Prebo track down this outlaw broadcaster, this William Teal, you would have been killed, Boris.
10: And now you say that Teal is back in this country?
9: Yeah. Mind if I use your radio there?
10: Of course not.
5: You think Teal will continue his broadcast?
9: We'll soon find out. If he runs through the schedule, he should be on the air right now.
4: Good afternoon, my oppressed friend.
5: There he is.
9: Yeah.
4: This is the voice of truth. I am still in your midst. In spite of any lies you may hear that I have been driven from your country, I will never leave you until my words of truth have...
5: But, Steve, I don't understand. I know that Teal crossed the border.
9: Sure he did, but he's trying to make it sound like he's still in your country. He's probably broadcasting from the radio station right here in this city. You know where it is, Boris?
10: Yes, come. I will take you there. There is the radio station just ahead.
5: But, Steve, look. In the alley. That moving van parked there.
9: Yeah, that the truck Teal was broadcasting from across the border?
5: Yes.
9: And he must be here, all right. Okay, pull up in front of the building.
10: In front?
9: Yeah, right here.
10: Very well, but you surely are not going to walk in the front door.
9: That's exactly what I'm going to do.
5: Steve, have you gone crazy? There are guards at the front entrance. How are you going to get in?
9: With this.
10: Some folded sheets of paper? I don't understand.
9: Look, if you saw somebody walk into a radio station with these in his hand, what would you think they'd look like?
5: Why, a radio script, I suppose.
9: That's right.
10: You are going to pretend you are working here?
9: I'm
10: going to
9: make like I own the joint. You two pull around into the alley. Boris, see if you can get that truck started. I'll meet you out there in about 5 minutes, I hope. Ever stick your head into a lion's mouth? That's just how I feel as I saunter casually up to the front entrance with my script under my arm, but the gag works. The guards ignore me. Inside, I start down the hall trying to act like I know where I'm going and just hoping I don't open the wrong door and end up in the broom closet. Then I spot a row of studios at the end of the hall, each with a glass window. Inside the third one, I spot Teal. Just signing off, I wait until he comes out into the hall and then I ease up to him.
11: What?
9: Start walking, Teal.
11: What is this? Who are you?
9: My name's Mitchell. I've come a long way to pick you up, all the way from the States.
11: The States. And you're going to pick me up, huh?
9: That's the general idea. We're going out the side door.
11: Oh, are we? Well, suppose I don't want to.
9: This gun in my pocket says you will.
11: Look, you can't get away with this, Mitchell.
9: It's worth a try, Teal.
11: Where do you think you're going to take me?
9: Back to the States, eventually. Little matter of treason, to say nothing of a criminal record.
11: You're out of your mind if you think you can get me back to the States. I'm among friends here. They'll never sign any extradition papers.
9: I know. But the country across the border will. They've been trying to get you out of their hair for months.
11: But I'm not there now. I'm safe here.
9: That's funny. I'd have sworn I heard you say in your broadcast just a few minutes ago that you were still in that other country.
11: Well, look, Mitchell, if you think you're going to pull anything like that on me,
9: you... That's just what I do think. Now move.
11: Where are we going?
9: Out that side door.
11: Well, then what?
9: I'll let you know as soon as I figure it out. Open the door.
8: Steve, over here.
9: Okay. Good. Inside, Steele.
10: Steve, watch out. A guard behind you.
6: Guard, help!
9: I've got him. Now, get in, Teal.
6: All right.
9: Okay, you drive, Teal. Boris, you and Anna stay in the back, out of sight.
8: But why do we take this moving van, Steve? We would be conspicuous.
9: If we can get to the border before they figure out where we're heading, we've got a chance. Okay, Teal, step on it.
11: Bridge across the river.
9: This is the spot where you crossed into the other country before?
11: Yes, that's right.
8: I understand now, Steve. You're going to pretend that you and Teal are crossing the border to do some more broadcasting.
9: That's right. You and Boris stay out of sight back there.
10: All right.
9: And Teal, I'm still holding that gun on you in my pocket.
11: All right. They're waiting us to stop at this end of the bridge.
9: Okay. All right. Looks like they've got this end of the bridge pretty well boarded up.
11: It's just a gate.
9: Who's that guy walking towards us?
11: That's the captain of the guards.
9: The other side of the river is across the border, huh?
11: Yeah.
9: Okay. As soon as the guard's through with us, just take the van across nice and easy and just don't try to get tricky with him.
12: Well, Mr. Teal.
11: Hello, Captain.
12: It has been a long time since I've seen you, and I do not believe I have met your friend.
9: I'm Teal's new assistant.
12: I see. But what are you doing here, Mr. Teal?
9: Well, we want to get across the border and do some more broadcasting.
12: But surely you're joking.
9: What do you mean?
12: Well, Mr. Teal, you know that the border is closed at this bridge.
9: Oh, pretty forgetful of you, wasn't it, Teal?
11: Well, I... Captain...
9: Wait. Guard running out of the shack towards us. Must have gotten a phone message.
12: Wait, what is this all about?
9: Sorry, Captain. We're leaving. Step on the gas, Teal. We're going to crash that barricade on the bridge.
6: No, I won't do it.
9: Okay, I will.
6: Oh, my Boris!
9: Anna, brace yourself.
8: Come on, Steve.
9: Teal!
8: Steve! He's diving into the river!
9: Boris, get this truck across the bridge. I'm going after Teal. I get the water at the feet from Teal. He's trying to swim back to his pals. I grab him. Try to maneuver him to the other side. The bullets start topping in the water all around him. I dive under. I grab his legs and pull him down with me. I wait until he's hard up for breath, and then I release him suddenly. We both surface fast, and just as he's gasping for air, I let him have it. He conks out, and I drag him under the bridge with me out of range of the border guards. I work him across to the other bank where Boris and Anna are waiting for me.
8: Oh, Steve, are you all right?
10: Yeah, here. I will help you with Teal.
9: Just sit him down on the bank while I get my wind. Oh, brother. I'd sure hate to do that every day.
8: Well, we are all safe now, Steve.
10: All except Teal. He will not be doing any more broadcasting, huh?
9: That's right. You might say there's no future for him in radio. Matter of fact, there's no future for him, period.
0: Three chimes mean good times on NBC. There's mystery tomorrow with two exciting crime fighters, the Falcon and the Saint. The Falcon brings you Two-Fisted Mike Waring as the rough-and-ready nemesis of crime. And The Saint stars Vincent Price as Simon Templar, the suave sleuth who is equally adept at romance or solving a baffling murder. Hear both these fine shows tomorrow.

0: Dangerous Assignment, starring Brian Donlevy as Steve Mitchell with Herb Butterfield as the commissioner, is written by Bob Reif and Adrian Jandot, with music by Robert Armbruster, and is produced and directed by Bill Karn. Others in the cast were Paul Frees, Shep Mencken, Stacey Harris, Gene Bates, Tim Graham, and Don Diamond. Now, a special announcement. Dangerous Assignment moves to Friday, so join us again this coming Friday at this same time when Brian Donlevy, starring in the role of Steve Mitchell, will embark on another Dangerous Assignment. The death toll on America's highways has surpassed the total of any single war. Primary causes are speed, carelessness, and lack of courtesy. A good rule to follow is that of America's friendly truck drivers. Consideration and courtesy to all motorists. 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
5: This is Orson Welles speaking from London. 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You take this canvas bag.
6: This canvas bag might give us a lead, sir.
7: What's that writing on it, Sergeant?
6: It's the name of a local merchant, J. Gregory, Northampton.
5: Well, today, that canvas bag can be seen in the Black Museum.
8: From the annals of the Criminal Investigation Department of the London Police, we bring you the dramatic stories of the crimes recorded by the objects in Scotland Yard's Gallery of Death, the Black Museum.

0: here we are in the Black Museum. Scotland Yard's museum of murder. As here lies death. All the ways and means of death. Guns, of course, abound in plenty, but there are other simpler objects. Things that were never meant for murder. Now, this gold trophy. A famous sportsman climaxed a great career by winning this. Later, it was an exhibit in his trial. It was proved he had used it to batter a man to death. Here's a knitting needle. Perhaps used to knit for absent friends, for children not yet born. And it was put to more lethal use. To end a life. Ah, here we are. Here's the canvas bag. It was once a bag used to hold provisions in a Northampton grocery store. Later on, it became more famous, but we anticipate. Let's begin the story not with a canvas bag, but with a certain young woman who, at her home in Birmingham, was packing her suitcases.
1: Here's another dress, Mary.
2: Oh, thanks, Mother.
1: And your slippers.
2: Mm-hmm. Well, I think that must be all.
1: Let's just have another look round. You don't want to forget anything.
2: No, that's right.
1: Oh, here you are, just as well I looked. Some stockings.
2: Oh. Well, I think that's all.
1: Yes.
2: I'll just lock my suitcase.
1: Mary?
2: What, Mother?
1: Are you sure you'll be all right?
2: No, of course.
1: Well, it seems such a strange arrangement, you going all the way to London alone.
2: But what's strange about it? Tom's working in London, saving for our passages to Canada. He can't come to fetch me.
1: But travel all that way alone. Oh, Mary, let me come with you.
2: No, Mother. I'm not a child.
1: You're an almost married woman, but that doesn't mean your mother still can't worry about you.
2: Oh, Mother, really? Look, I'll be perfectly all right. Tom and I are getting married when I reach London. A month later, we'll be on our way to Canada.
1: And we'll lose you. It's so sad. You'll write as soon as you reach London, won't you, darling?
2: Yes, of course I will. And don't worry, please. I'll be all right.
0: A girl leaving home to get married, an anxious mother. Nothing very new about that. Except that the girl never went to London. The following day, her train arrived in Northampton, where she was tenderly greeted by a charming man, some years older than herself.
3: Hello. Hello. Here I am, Mary.
2: Oh.
3: My dear Mary.
2: Oh, darling. I've been waiting here for a moment. I thought you...
3: What, that I might have deserted you? Hardly, my sweet. Did you have much trouble with your family?
2: Yes, a little. Dad was anxious, and you know what Mother is. She worries terribly.
3: Yes. You told them the story about meeting Tom in London.
2: Uh-huh. And they believed it.
3: Oh, good.
2: Oh, darling, it's wonderful to be with you.
3: Come, Mary. I found lodgings in St. John's Street.
2: Oh, good.
3: But listen, since you've told your parents you were meeting Tom Reynolds in London, we might as well continue the deception, eh?
2: How?
3: Well, for the landlady, you'll be Mrs. Reynolds. And I, of course, shall be Mr. Reynolds. It might be better if you called me Tom.
0: The landlady found Mr. and Mrs. Reynolds a charming couple, so devoted, so very much in love.
3: Good afternoon.
4: Good afternoon.
3: I'm Mr. Reynolds. I wrote to you about a room.
4: Oh, yes, Mr. Reynolds. I was expecting you today, just like you said in the letter.
3: And this is my wife, Mary.
4: Pleased to meet you, Mrs. Reynolds. I expect you'd like to see the room right away.
2: Yes, I would.
4: Well, if you'll just follow me, there's only one flight of stairs.
3: Let me carry the bag, dear. It's too heavy for you.
2: All right.
4: Have you any idea how long you'll be staying, Mr. Reynolds?
3: Well, I can't tell you at the moment. It depends on circumstances, doesn't it, sweetheart?
2: Yes, dear.

0: Why, it's Mr. Reynolds. I didn't know it was so late.
1: Well, my wife's asleep, Mrs. Marsh. I thought I'd just pop in to tell you that we're leaving next week.
0: Leaving?
1: Uh-huh.
0: Well, isn't that rather unexpected? I was talking to Mrs. Reynolds only yesterday, and she said...
1: Yes, but you see, I've had some news from friends of mine in Canada.
0: In Canada?
1: Yes. We're going to Canada, Mrs. March.
0: Oh?
1: We're leaving from Liverpool next week.
0: Oh, that will be nice for you, Mr. Reynolds, and for your sweet wife, too.
1: Yes. Oh, but there is one other thing.
0: Huh?
1: I'd be very glad if you wouldn't say anything of this to my wife. You see, she's not quite sure that she really wants to go to Canada, and... Well, I think it'll only upset her if anyone talks to her about it.
0: Oh, of course. I wouldn't breathe a word, particularly since you've asked me not to.
1: Thank you so much, Mrs. Marsh. We'll be giving up our room on Friday.
0: Uh-huh.
1: I'll arrange for a car to call for the luggage early in the day.
2: So considerate, the landlady thought. Such a gentleman. On Friday morning, she said goodbye to the couple with reluctance. At least she said goodbye to Mr. Reynolds, who explained that his wife had gone ahead to the railway station. But even the nicest of lodgers are only a passing memory in a landlady's mind, and she might never have thought of the young couple again if it hadn't been for the events that occurred some weeks afterwards. On the high road from Rugby to Northampton, two men were walking home after work.
3: Well, Bat, what do you think of the team's chances on Saturday?
4: They're wanted to be better than last week, eh, Sam?
3: Yeah, I should say so. Hey, look down there in the ditch beside the road. What do you see?
4: Oh, wait a minute. Oh, it looks like a canvas bag.
3: Ah, well, there's something inside it. Ah, well, what's that all over it? Lamb, ain't it?
4: Oh, probably a dead dog. Come on, I'll buy you a pint.
3: Hey, ain't no dead dog. Bert, look, will you? An arm. I can see it plain.
4: Oh, crikey. Come on, Sam.
3: Huh?
4: This is for the police.
3: Yeah.
2: The local police recovered the body and Scotland Yard was summoned. Inspector Courtney, accompanied by Detective Sergeant Finlay, arrived in Northampton. They met the doctor who had conducted the post-mortem.
5: The body was that of a woman, Inspector.
6: Have you any idea of her age, Doctor?
5: Youngish. I'd say in her 20s. In height, a little over 5 feet. Slight build.
6: And in what state was the body?
5: Dismembered and partially decomposed.
6: And the cause of death, have you any idea about that?
5: There's no way of telling, Inspector. The only thing you can take for granted is that she was murdered.
2: The yard men had a dual task there. They had to track down the murderer, but first and foremost, they had to find out who had been murdered. They set out to examine the evidence.
7: This canvas bag might give us a lead, sir.
6: Yes. Now, what's that writing on it, Sergeant?
7: It's the name of a local merchant, J. Gregory, Northampton.
6: Yes, the name's clear enough. Luckily, the lime didn't rot it away.
7: As I'd say it was meant to, sir.
6: Yes, I'd say so too, Sergeant. I think we'll call on Mr. Gregory.
2: Was this a lucky break early in a difficult case? It seemed not. For when the London detectives interviewed J. Gregory in his Northampton warehouse, the merchant could give them little help.
7: Yes, it's my bag, all right, Inspector. No mistaking that, but how did it get in there?
6: Well, we thought you might be able to tell us that.
7: Well, I assure you I can't. These canvas bags are used for transporting groceries between this warehouse and my several shops in the town.
6: And they're, handled by your employees?
7: Yes.
6: Are they ever given out to the public?
7: Oh, no, they're not.
6: Were you aware that one was missing?
7: Well, hardly, Inspector. I have upwards of 100 of these bags and a lot more to do than count them.
6: Yes, of course, yes. But now, you understand the gravity of this situation.
7: Yes.
6: A woman has been found dead. Murdered.
7: Murdered?
6: Her body wrapped in one of your bags.
7: Inspector, I can only assure you I know nothing whatever about it.
6: At this stage, Mr. Gregory, not knowing the identity of the murdered woman, the bag is our only clue. Now, you do appreciate that.
7: Yes, of course.
6: Sir, that I'd like to talk to one of your employees who might have handled these bags and who might have been in the position to take one or even give one to somebody else.
7: Inspector, I'll see to it my staff are available.
6: Thanks.
7: As a matter of fact, you can begin with my warehouse manager, my own brother.
6: Oh, yes, thank you, yes.
7: Wait, I'll get him. George?
8: Huh?
7: George, come here, will you?
2: Presently, the obliging Mr. Gregory returned with his brother, the warehouse manager. He, too, was courteous and polite to the detectives, and only too ready to answer the questions they asked him.
6: Now, where do you live, Mr. Gregory?
9: In Birmingham. 7 High Street, Birmingham.
6: And are you married?
9: Yes. Wife and 2 children.
6: And you live at home?
9: Well, sometimes I stay here at the warehouse. You know, because of the distance involved in travel, you understand?
6: Oh, yes, perfectly, perfectly. Now, tell me, have you ever lent or given anyone outside the firm one of these canvas bags?
9: Well, I don't like to mention it, but...
7: Well, go on, George. Tell the inspector whatever he wants to know. Did you give away one of these bags?
9: Well, yes, as a matter of fact, I did, John. I know it was against regulations, but... Well, a tramp came in one day asking for some scraps of food and...
6: Yes, and...
9: Well, I felt sorry for him. You know how it is.
6: Yes, quite.
9: I gave him a couple of tins and, well, a canvas bag to carry them in. Sorry, John, but that was the only occasion I have given one away.
6: Now, could you tell me, how long ago would this have been?
9: Oh, well, I suppose about 6 weeks. Perhaps a bit longer. I'm afraid I can't remember the exact date.
6: Well, thanks very much, Mr. Gregory. I don't suppose you can help us in this matter of the murdered woman. I mean, you've no idea who it might be.
9: Well, none whatsoever, Inspector. I'm sorry.
6: Well, thank you very much indeed, gentlemen. Good day to you. Good day.
2: The inspector left the warehouse deeply disappointed. It seems that the trail led nowhere. For the inspector believed this story of the tramp that George Gregory had told him. There's no reason why he should not have believed it. But today, evidence that proved the lie can be seen in the Black Museum.
10: Orson Welles will be back with you in just a moment.
2: There are hundreds of women reported missing every year throughout England. Now to the local police stations throughout the land, the messages went out in a long and slow search to find the identity of the murdered woman.
7: Desire information on any woman reported missing within past 2 months. Special attention to young woman about 5 feet in height, of slight build, well-dressed.
11: In answer to your inquiry, we've checked all missing persons approximating to the description given in the Glasgow area during the last 2 months. There are 3 missing persons whose descriptions might fit the one given, and further investigation is being made in each case. I shall report further within the next 7 days.
12: Hello, sir. This is Scotland Yard. We've been looking into your inquiry, and we find that in the London area there are 27 cases of missing persons. That would seem to justify investigation in relation to your inquiry. From preliminary inquiries, 13 of these cases can...

0: missing persons. That would seem to justify investigation in relation to your inquiry. From preliminary inquiries, 13 of these cases can already be discounted. On the remainder, further inquiries are still being made. We'll be in touch with you later, sir. Goodbye.
1: The reports came flooding into Scotland Yard. The leads faithfully followed. Dead ends, all of them. The investigation into murder was bogged down because nobody knew who had been murdered.
2: Here's another one, Inspector. People by the name of Wilson in Birmingham. Worried about their daughter.
3: Oh, I never knew there were so many youngsters who run away from home. Well, still, have it checked, Sergeant.
2: Right, sir.
1: Another patient inquiry begins. When did your daughter leave home? Where was she going? Have you heard from her? The questions were asked, the answers were written down, and the result was sent to Scotland Yard.
3: Wilson, yes. Number 9 High Street, Birmingham. Left for London to marry a young man named Tom Reynolds.
2: Seems like she didn't get there, sir.
3: Family had a letter from Reynolds, just a sort of friendly note, no mention of the girl.
2: I understand young Reynolds went to Canada, sir. He was once engaged to the girl, but they broke it off.
3: Oh, yes?
2: The next thing, when he was in London, the girl had a letter from him asking her to marry him and go out to Canada.
3: Yes, but did the family see the letter?
2: No. It was all pretty hurried. They were upset, but she seemed to be able to get her own way.
3: Oh, I've heard this kind of thing before. Now, I wonder who the man was.
2: Not Tom Reynolds, that's certain. His letter to the family is enclosed there, sir.
3: Oh, let's see it, will you? Yes, wait a minute. Now, Rough Crossing, how is everyone? Mismilled neighbors. No. He doesn't mention her. Now, what was her name?
2: Mary, sir.
3: Mary Wilson, 9 High Street, Birmingham. Sergeant, that seems familiar.
2: To me too, sir. I can't quite place it,
3: though. Wait a minute, I've got it.
2: What, Inspector?
3: George Gregory, that warehouse manager. His address is 7 High Street, Birmingham.
2: Number 7? Well, that means he lives next door.
1: Patience had paid off again. Careful and painstaking methods had given them a new lead, or rather, the renewal of an old lead. For the canvas bag had first led them to the Gregory warehouse. The detectives went back to Northampton, back to interview George Gregory.
4: Mary Wilson, Inspector? Well, of course I knew Mary Wilson.
3: Now, tell me, when did you last see her, Mr. Gregory?
4: Oh, some time ago. She went to Canada, you know. She married a young chap named Reynolds.
3: Yes, but did she marry him?
4: Well, to the best of my knowledge, she did.
3: You said I knew Mary Wilson.
4: Mm-hmm.
3: Why the past tense?
4: I don't know. Well, don't you always use the past tense when you're not likely to see a person again?
3: Oh, you don't think you'll see her again?
4: Well, Inspector, with her married and living in Canada, that'd hardly be likely, Inspector.
1: George Gregory seemed at ease. His answers rang true. It could be nothing but a strange coincidence. Inspector Courtney gave certain instructions.
3: I want a cable sent to Tom Reynolds in Canada. Find out if he married Mary Wilson or not. The odds are he's still single.
1: Then Courtney went to Birmingham, to number 9 High Street, where he talked to Mary's mother.
5: I don't want to alarm you, Mrs. Wilson, but I'm from Scotland Yard, and I want to make certain inquiries.
6: Scotland Yard? Oh, my Mary's done nothing wrong, has she?
5: Of course not, no. Now, tell me, Mrs. Wilson, do you really think your daughter might have gone to Canada with her young man?
6: Oh, I don't know what to think, sir. I was always puzzled. I mean, the way she seemed to patch things up with Tom.
5: Yes, did you question that?
6: No, I didn't say much. I was glad, really.
5: About her marrying the young man?
6: Yes. Well, you see, for a while I was worried there was another man she seemed to like. But too much, if you know what I mean.
5: Oh, you disapproved.
6: Oh, Mary was never one to take criticism, but I didn't like it, I can tell you.
5: Was the other man older?
6: He was. Old enough to know better. Him with a wife and 2 children of his own. I tell you, I was relieved when I thought Mary was going away to marry Tom Reynolds.
5: Now, there's one more question I must ask you, Mum.

0: Inspector?
1: The name of this attentive gentleman.
0: Well, I don't like to make anything of it. Mine...
1: No, but I'd like to know his name.
0: Well, he happens to live next door, and his name is George Gregory.
2: We've had a reply to your Canada cable, sir.
1: Okay, Sergeant, go ahead and read it.
2: Tom Reynolds is living in Ottawa. He's a bachelor. Last time he saw Mary Wilson was in Birmingham, 3 months ago.
1: What about his letter from London?
2: There was no letter from London.
3: It was beginning to add up. Point by point, link by link, a chain of circumstantial evidence was being forged. Forged by the patient police.
1: I think he's our man, Sergeant.
2: And imagine it, sir. He's been here under our noses since the very first clue you picked up.
1: Yes, the canvas bag led us right to him. But we haven't tied it up yet.
2: What's the next move, sir?
1: Mary Wilson left for London to meet Reynolds.
2: Or so it seems she told her parents.
1: Yes, it seems more than likely, sir, that they came here. So they must have lived somewhere, she and the man she met.
3: Now the detectives went through the town, front streets and back streets, fashionable hotels and cheap boarding houses. They went wherever there was a sign, rooms to let.
4: Well?
1: We're from Scotland Yard, ma'am. We're inquiring about a young couple who might have stayed here some, 6 weeks to 2 months ago.
4: No, not here. I only take regulars. Had all my boarders for the past 12 months.
1: Thank you, ma'am. Sorry to have troubled you.
3: They ran the whole gamut of landladies. The suspicious landladies, the mean, the garrulous landladies, the kind, the generous, the curious. Then in a lodging house in St. John Street, their work paid off.
0: A young couple? Yes, I've had a few. What was their name?
1: We're not sure what name they might have been using.
0: Oh, you mean Crooks. Well, let me see. Oh, it couldn't have been that nice young couple, Mr. and Mrs. Reynolds. Now, it
1: What was that name?
0: Reynolds.
1: Tom Reynolds?
0: Yes, I believe it was. Such a nice man. Oh, and his young wife was named Mary. She was awfully sweet.
1: Mrs. Marsh, can you give me a description of Mary Reynolds?
0: Why, yes, I think so. Short, about 5 feet tall, brown hair, rather pretty.
1: Yes.
0: Not much help, I'm afraid. I can't remember any other details.
1: Oh, you helped a lot, thanks. And the man?
0: Tall, dark hair, and a small mole on his left cheek, older than her. Oh, but he was very nice indeed. Oh, surely they couldn't have done anything wrong.
1: Mrs. Marsh, can you, I wonder, attend the police station tomorrow morning at 10?
0: Me? Why, sir?
1: Well, we'll be having an identification parade at 10 sharp.
5: Quiet, everyone. I've got together a group of 8 people, Inspector.
1: Thank you, Sergeant. Mrs. Marsh, I want you to try and identify the man you knew as Tom Reynolds.
0: All right, Inspector, but really, I know we and his wife went to Canada.
1: Nevertheless, if you don't mind, just walk slowly down the line and examine each man.
3: Eight men. A couple of detectives, 2 men taken out of the cells, 1 recruited off the street, and in the middle of them, a protesting, indignant George Gregory.
0: It's not this man. Nor this. No, not him either. Why, Mr. Reynolds!
6: Gregory, grab him, man!
3: Policeman present to overpower the hastily departing Mr. Gregory, who was immediately arrested on a charge of having murdered Mary Wilson. Today, the evidence that brought about his downfall, the canvas bag that first directed police attention to him, occupies a place of honor in the Black Museum. George Gregory killed the woman, he said, because she was too much in love with him to let him go, but he couldn't afford the scandal that might arise if he continued his association with her. Not a very nice reason, but then, the reason for murder seldom are. Anyway, George Gregory was tried and convicted and paid for his crime one morning at 8 o'clock. And now, next time in this same place for another story about the Black Museum. I remain, as always, obediently yours.

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1: First Precinct, Sergeant Waters. Who's shooting? A cop is shooting or a cop is shot? Yeah? Yeah? Where is it? 75 or 79? Wait a minute now, not so fast.
2: You're in the muster room at the 21st Precinct, the nerve center. A call is coming through. You will follow the action taken pursuant to that call from this minute until the final report is written in the 124 room at the 21st Precinct.
1: All right. I'll send the officers right over there. No, you just stay there. Show them where it is, yeah. Right away. They'll be there right away.
3: 21st Precinct. It's just lines on a map of the city of New York. Most of the 173,000 people wedged into the 9/10 of a square mile between Fifth Avenue and the East River wouldn't know if you asked them that they lived or worked in the 21st. Whether they know it or not, the security of their homes, their persons, and their property is the job of the men of the 21st Precinct.
2: The 21st, 160 patrolmen, 11 sergeants, and 4 lieutenants, of whom I'm the boss. My name is Kennelly, Frank Kennelly. I'm captain in command of the 21st. I was working my day tour, 8 a.m. to 6 p.m. As customary, I arrived at the station house around 7:30, and after signing the blotter, went into my office and changed to uniform. Meanwhile, the 65 men who would work the 8 to 4 were coming into the station house, walking through the muster room, and downstairs to the basement lockers. They changed to uniform and reported to the back room. At 8:05, the patrol sergeant began forming them into ranks for inspection, preparatory to marching out into the muster room for the turnout. Meanwhile, at the desk, Lieutenant Gorman, who would be desk officer during the day tour, and Sergeant Waters, who would be on telephone switchboard duty, had already relieved their opposite numbers.
1: 21st Precinct, Sergeant Waters. When was this, during the night? Well, who do you represent? The woman that was hit? Yeah? Yeah, but you can't see the report here anyway. You'll have to make application to the Bureau of Information. Room 116, Police Headquarters, 240 Center Street. During regular office hours, any day except Sunday. Yes, sir. You're welcome. That's the kind of lawyer I want if I ever get in a jam, Lieutenant.
4: Yeah?
1: Lady was hit by a bus at 2:30 this morning, and a lawyer's on a job before breakfast.
4: Probably wants a settlement before lunch.
1: Yes, sir. Oh, I understand we've got a rookie reporting for this tour.
4: So I hear.
1: Have you seen him?
4: Not yet.
1: Better hurry up, or he'll be late the first day on the job.
4: You won't be late. I had a good one last night.
1: Yes, sir, so I heard. Whose shot was it that hit him?
4: I don't know yet. I haven't dug the slug out.
1: How is the boy?
4: Lieutenant Snyder told me to check the hospital right before I relieved him. It's not in too good shape, not too bad.
1: No, here comes your rookie, Lieutenant.
4: Yeah.
5: Probationary patrolman Cochran transferred from the police academy reporting for duty, sir.
4: All right. You go on back to the 124 room. Clerical man will tell you what squad you're assigned to.
5: Yes, sir.
4: His name is Patrolman Fallon.
5: Yes, sir.
4: All right, Sergeant. You let the captain know they're ready to turn out?
6: Yes, sir.
5: Excuse me, is this the 124 room?
4: What?
5: Is this the 124 room?
4: Yeah, this is it.
5: Fallon?
7: What can I do for you?
5: Probationary patrolman Cochran transferred from the police academy reporting for duty.
7: Oh, yeah. Papers came up yesterday. Yeah, here they are. Sit down, Cochran.
5: Yes, sir.
7: There's a couple of blank spaces on the UF-10 that's sent up here. You speak any foreign languages?
5: Well, some Spanish. I had it my last 3 years in high school.
7: Hmm. Shows you were in the Army. Now, what's the postal zone of your home address?
5: Well, there's no postal zone system used in Far Rockaway.
7: All right. I gotta give you a summons book. Now, wait till I get the numbers off of it.
5: Yes, sir.
7: Now, look, you don't have to serve me. Save it for the brass.
5: Yes, sir.
7: All right, take the book. You're assigned to squad number 10. That's working the 8 to 4 now. You're lucky. You can get right on the job.
8: Platoon, attention!
5: That's them turning out, isn't it?
8: Oh, it's hot!
7: Yeah, that's them.
5: Well, shouldn't I turn out with them?
7: No, the captain will want to talk with you.
5: Oh.
7: Go to work fast enough. Come on. I'll take you downstairs to lockers.
5: Yeah.
7: Lockers are downstairs.
5: Are there many new men getting assigned to this precinct?
7: You're the only one out of this class.
5: Oh?
7: You got five or six out of the last bunch.
5: Oh.
7: Now, go ahead. You can have number 47 over here.
5: Okay.
7: If you want a locker, bring a lock from home. If you keep a revolver in the locker, you're required to have it locked. That looks pretty clean.
5: Yeah.
7: The washroom and showers are through there. The beds are through there.
5: Okay.
7: I suggest that you come in when you're off duty and leave a uniform and a change of civilian clothes.
5: Oh, yeah, I intend to. I thought it best to report in uniform this morning. I didn't know whether you'd have a locker for me. I heard down at the academy that they were short on lockers in some of the precincts.
7: Oh, we got plenty. We'd better get out of here. The men coming off the job will be streaming in soon.
5: Okay.
7: Go ahead.
5: How long have you gotten the job, Fallon?
7: 14 years.
5: Wow, that's a nice long time.
7: I got a nice long time ahead of me, too. You like it here. Got a fine bunch of men and a good skipper.
5: Yeah, so I heard.
7: All right, take it easy. They're still turning out.
8: All right, Sergeant. Push the platoon. Platoon, attention. Platoon, right face. Forward, march.
7: I'll take you into the captain's office.
5: Okay.
7: He likes to say something to all the new men. He sounds tough sometimes. And he is tough, but... Right, and what you do, he'll stand behind you.
5: Well, that's good to hear. What's my job going to be, do you know?
7: Well, I'll check with the desk officer while you're in with the captain.
5: Okay.
7: Go on, follow him right into the office. Captain.
6: Yes, come in, fella.
7: Go ahead, Cochran.
5: Yeah.
7: Captain Kennelly, probationary patrolman Paul Cochran, assigned to the precinct this morning.
6: All right, fella, close the door.
7: Yes, sir, Captain.
6: Well, I'm glad to have you on the job, Cochran.
5: Thank you, sir.
6: The policy in this command is the same as it is throughout the department. We want to keep the goodwill and the confidence of the people by fostering an attitude of courtesy and service with whomever we come in contact. You've got to remember that to most people, the individual policeman is a representative of the entire department, the representative of the city. Your demeanor and deportment in dealing with the public will create either favorable or unfavorable impressions of yourself, the department, and the city.
5: Yes, sir.
6: The people naturally look to their police force for security in their person, their homes, and their property. We want the people to look for that protection and at the same time respect a cop, not fear him. You'll get that respect through the use of courtesy, patience, and tact.
5: Yes, sir.
6: Now, you're new on the job. You've just been through an intensive course of training at the police academy. Apply what you learned there, and at the same time, try to learn more from the experienced men around here. If you want to get ahead in this job, you'll never stop learning. You got your assignment?
5: Well, no, sir, not yet, but I'm in a squad that's working this tour.
6: All right, report to the desk officer.
5: Yes, sir.
6: And good luck.
5: Thank you, Captain.
6: Leave the door open, Cochran.
5: Yes, sir. The captain instructed me to report to you, Lieutenant.
9: Oh, yeah. Cochran, isn't it? No, E?
5: Yes, sir, that's right. C-O-C-H-R-A-N.
9: I'm going to give you a fixer today, Cochran.
5: Yes, sir.
9: There's a prisoner over in a New York hospital. His name is John Wigan.
5: Yes, sir.
9: I want you to go over and relieve Patrolman Nelson, who's on guard duty there.
5: Yes, sir.
9: Are you familiar with the manual in connection with guarding a prisoner confined to hospital?
5: Yes, sir.
9: All right. Just follow the book and you'll be all right.
5: Yes, sir.
9: Now, look, I don't think this prisoner is in any condition to attempt escape, but I just want you to understand what kind of man he is. He was shot last night on Lexington Avenue by a police officer who jumped in the course of an attempted robbery of a liquor store. He shot back at the police officer. Then he made an escape, jumped in a taxi cab, and passed out cold. Cab driver took him to New York Hospital, which was the nearest. He'll be moved to Bellevue Prison Ward as soon as possible. But he's in no condition now. So, you just watch your step over there.
5: Yes, sir.
9: I'll send a man over to relieve you for a meal about 12:30.
5: Yes, sir.
9: All right, get on the job.
8: 21st Precinct, Sergeant Waters.
5: Just, one question, Lieutenant.
9: Yeah?
8: All right, 32.
5: Where is New York Hospital?
9: 69th Street, New York Avenue.
5: Yes, sir.
9: Get on the job.
5: Right away, Lieutenant.
9: Sergeant?
10: Yes, sir, Lieutenant.
9: Put out a call for Sergeant Tina.
10: Yes, sir.
9: Tell him I've detailed that new rookie Cochran over to New York Hospital for guard duty. Tell him when he rides by there to stop up and see how he's doing.
10: How does he look, Lieutenant? Think he'll make a good cop?
9: We'll have to wait and see. If he can find New York Hospital, he's got a chance.
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11: Have you ever sat in a club listening to someone hold the center of attention? No doubt you've said to yourself, how does he do it? 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And you may be right. But he does have the power to command your attention. And this power may come from a thorough knowledge of the subject in discussion. 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The United States Armed Forces Institute provides opportunities for military personnel to continue their education while on active duty with the armed forces. 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The next time there's a big discussion at the club, you may hold the center of attention.
3: Now back to 21st Precinct and Captain Kennelly.
6: During the course of the morning, I went about my duties as commanding officer of the precinct. I interviewed a retired detective of the department, now employed as an investigator for an insurance company, to obtain a verification of statements on his application for a pistol license. Then I went on patrol in the precinct in sector car number 1. By the time I returned to the station house, the newest member of my command, probationary patrolman Paul Cochran, was well established in his first assignment, guarding the wounded prisoner, John Wagon, who had undergone surgery not 10 hours before and was sleeping fitfully. As he sat on a chair inside the hospital room, Patrolman Cochran looked through the open door down the long hall and saw a nurse approaching.
12: Officer?
5: Yes? Yes, ma'am?
12: There's someone out at the floor desk to see him.
5: Oh, well, nobody can see him.
12: This is an FBI man.
5: I don't care who it is.
12: Well, I told him he couldn't have any visitors, but he said he's got to see him anyway.
5: Did he just tell you he was an FBI man? Or did he show you his credentials?
12: Oh, he showed me his card, all right. It said Federal Bureau of Investigation. It had J. Edgar Hoover's signature down at the bottom. It was official.
5: Well, all right. Tell him to come back here and I'll talk to him.
12: Yes, I wish you would. I don't know how to talk to an FBI man.
5: Well, tell him to come back here.
12: Yes, I will.
13: What's the matter? What's going on?
5: You just better put your head back on the pillow there, mister.
13: What is it? What did she want? Oh. Oh, boy, I feel lousy.
5: Well, that doesn't surprise me.
13: What time is it, anyway?
5: About 11:30.
13: I feel terrible.
12: Officer?
13: What does she want now?
5: Just put your head back there.
13: Oh, I got a right to know.
12: Oh, this is him.
14: Hello. Hi. My name is Martin Holtz, H-O-U-L-T-S. I'm a special agent of the Federal Bureau of Investigation.
5: Oh, yeah.
12: Well, if you need me...
5: Nurse.
12: Yes? What is it?
5: Could you just step inside the room for a minute while I talk to Mr. Holtz?
12: Oh, sure, I guess so.
5: I can see the bed from here, so don't worry.
12: I'm not worried. I don't think he's going to get up and walk away. Not for quite a while.
5: Yeah. Now, let me see those credentials again, would you, Mr. Holtz?
14: Oh, yeah, sure.
5: Thank you. I'm Patrolman Paul Cochran.
14: I'm glad to know you. It's a good arrest here. This fella's wanted in Pennsylvania, West Virginia, and Delaware. You know that?
5: No, I didn't.
14: Yeah, they got 7 or 8 cases of robbery against him down there. It's a good collar, all right.
5: Well, I didn't make it. I'm just here on guard duty.
14: I know. We've got fugitive warrants on him.
5: Oh, is that so?
14: I'd like to talk to him a while, if you don't mind.
5: I don't think that'd be possible, sir.
14: He looks all right. I see he's talking to the nurse.
5: Yeah, I know. He was talking to me, too.
14: Well, why can't I talk to him?
5: You just can't, that's all.
14: Do you have specific instructions not to let a federal officer talk to this prisoner?
5: No, sir.
14: Well, I don't like to get insistent, but that's what I came up here for.
5: I can't help what you came up here for, sir.
15: I can't let you talk to him.
14: Look, we're both trying to do a job.
15: Yeah, that's right. You've got your job, and I got my job.
14: All right, if that's the way you feel about it.
15: Doesn't make any difference how I feel about it. That's just the way it is.
14: You say your name is Paul Cochran?
15: Yes, sir.
14: Let me write down your shield number.
15: 24310.
14: All right. Thank you.
15: There's nothing to thank me for.
14: I know there is.
15: Oh, boy.
16: Now, is that better?
4: Yeah, that's better. That's a lot better, thanks.
16: You're welcome. Well, where is he?
15: Huh? Oh, he went.
16: I thought he wanted to talk to him.
4: To me? Who wanted to talk to me?
15: He didn't have authorization.
16: You should have let him in. An FBI man.
4: An FBI man? Just, I didn't know I had federal trouble.
15: Well, relax, mister. Maybe we both got it.
6: When I had returned to the station house, I found a delegation of mothers waiting for me. A committee of the Parents Association of PS 70. They desired to have an additional intersection on First Avenue designated as a school crossing. I agreed with their contention that the intersection was dangerous and promised to investigate the possibility of posting a patrolman at the crossing. After I walked with the committee to the front door of the station house, I went around the desk to see Lieutenant Gorman.
17: First Precinct, Sergeant Waters.
9: Yes, sir, Captain.
6: You know that intersection those mothers are complaining about, Red?
9: Yes, sir.
17: All right, you go to me.
6: Send a patrol sergeant around there this afternoon between 3 and 4, and tomorrow morning between 8 and 9.
9: Yes, sir.
17: Okay.
6: Have him give me a report on conditions at the intersection.
9: Traffic's pretty heavy.
6: Yes, I know the traffic's pretty heavy. I want to see whether we should make that a school crossing or not.
9: Yes, sir. Fallon's got the paychecks, Captain.
6: Oh, good.
9: He says he'll check them against the payroll and have them ready for distribution by the 4 o'clock turnout.
6: And, remind me to make an announcement about getting house tax paid up.
9: Yes, sir.
17: Captain?
6: Yes, Sergeant?
17: Lieutenant King is on a phone from upstairs. He wants to talk to you.
6: All right, I'll take it right here. Okay, Red?
9: Yes, sir.
17: Go ahead, Captain.
6: 21st Precinct, Captain Kennelly.
18: Lieutenant King, Captain.
6: Yes, Matt.
18: You busy right now?
6: No.
18: I have an FBI agent in the detective squad, Captain. Wonder if we can come downstairs and see him.
6: Right now?
18: Yes, sir, right away.
6: Well, all right. Come on down, Matt. I'll be here.
18: Yes, sir.
6: I'll be in my office, Red.
9: Yes, sir.
17: Oh, Captain.
6: Yes, Sergeant.
19: I got something I think you'll be glad to hear.
6: Yes, what's that?
19: My boy has decided he'd like to get on the cops.
6: Oh?
19: Yes, sir, he made up his mind. He's 20 now. He'll be 21 in November. What he's going to do is finish out this year at college. Then in the fall, enroll in Delahanty's.
6: Mm-hmm. Well, that's good, Sergeant.
19: I don't know whether I'm pleased about it or not. When it's some other job, he's sure to do better than money.
6: Well, I can't argue with you there. But tell him I wish him a lot of luck.
19: Yes, sir.
6: Oh, and there's Lieutenant King. I'm glad to see him. I'll be in my office.
19: Yes, sir, Captain.
6: Oh, Matt.
20: Hello, Captain. This is Special Agent Martin Holtz of the FBI.
6: Mr. Holtz?
14: How do you do, Captain?
6: You want to go inside?
20: Thank you.
6: Ah. Have a chair.
14: Anyone all right?
6: Yeah, sure. Anyone at all. Now, what can I do for you, Matt?
20: Well, Captain, Mr. Holtz tells me he had quite an experience.
6: Oh?
14: That's right.
20: You know that prisoner we've got over in New York Hospital, John Wagon?
6: Yes?
20: Mr. Holtz says the patrolman on the job guarding over there refused to permit him to have an interview with the prisoner.
6: Is that so?
14: That's right, Captain. I went there and identified myself. The officer refused to let me talk to him. I told him we had federal fugitive warrants out on the man.
6: Well, why didn't you come to the station house first, Mr. Holtz?
14: Well, I'm a law enforcement officer, and I thought I'd like to save a little time. I know he's your prisoner. All I wanted to do was talk to him.
6: I see.
14: Captain, since I came to the station house, I learned that it's that officer's first day on the job. No, I wouldn't want to get him in any trouble. I didn't realize that when I was there. I might have handled it differently.
6: Differently? In what respect?
14: Oh, I don't know. Perhaps I might have taken the fact that he didn't know his way around into consideration.
6: I'm not sure. It's a question of whether he knows his way around or not, Mr. Holtz. Did you see what the book has to say on this man?
20: No, sir.
6: Well, let me see. There's a whole subsection on it.
20: It's Article 24, I think, Captain.
6: Yes. Yeah, that's right. Article 24. Interview with and visits to prisoners. Paragraph 29. Who may interview a prisoner in a hospital? A member of the force assigned to guard prisoners confined in a hospital shall not permit anyone to personally interview a prisoner except those listed below. Well, let's see who's listed below. A, a superior officer of this department. B, a member of the detective division. And C, district attorney or his representative. D, chief medical examiner or his representative. E, attachés of the hospital. F, clergymen in discharge of their duties. G, parole officers. H, probation officers. I, social workers and welfare officers. J, lunacy commission appointed by a court. Well, so far, nothing about the FBI.
0: No, sir.
6: K, a member of the United States Secret Service, when the prisoner is charged with violation of Section 37, United States Criminal Code, counterfeiting. L, recipient of a telegram signed by superintendent of hospital notifying him that prisoner is seriously ill. M, prisoner's legal representative, when that representative is so on. N, a member of the prisoner's immediate family, if such person has written authorization from the commanding officer of the precinct in which the arrest is recorded. That's all. Doesn't say anything about the FBI, Mr. Holmes.
0: Doesn't it?
6: Well, you want to look for yourself?
0: No, that's all right. Well, can you give me authorization to interview the prisoner, Captain?
6: No, sir. You heard what's in the manual.
0: Well, can't I get authorization from the Department of Corrections?
20: This is still a police case, Mr. Holtz. The suspect hasn't been arraigned in court yet. He won't be turned over to the Department of Correction until he is. And in view of his condition, I don't know when we can arraign him.
0: Well, how can I interview him?
20: Well, either the captain or I are authorized to interview him. If either one of us go over there and you happen to accompany us, I suppose that'll be all right. Do you think, Captain?
6: Yes, I think so, Matt.
0: I certainly appreciate it.
20: Be glad to accommodate you, Mr. Holtz.
0: Fella Cochran sure knows the book, doesn't he? For a probationary patrolman.
6: Mr. Holtz, he spent 6 months at Delahanty Institute and 3 months at the police academy learning it. If he doesn't know the book now, he never will. Lieutenant King said that he intended to go to the hospital to interview the suspect. He invited Mr. Martin Holtz, the special agent of the Federal Bureau of Investigation, to accompany him. I told the lieutenant that I would like to go along and suggested they wait 5 minutes until I called Inspector McBride at Division to report verbally, as he had requested, on a patrol condition about which he had received a complaint. Lieutenant King and Mr. Holtz went out into the muster room to wait while I made the call. Meanwhile, probationary patrolman Cochran was still on duty at New York Hospital guarding the prisoner, John Wigan. He sat in a chair a few feet from the bed. The prisoner had been lying on his side, facing the other way. He turned slowly to face the officer.
20: Say, Admiral.
15: Yeah?
20: Listen.
15: What?
20: You got a cigarette?
15: Yeah, but I don't know whether you're supposed to smoke.
20: Why not?
15: Well, you had surgery and an anesthetic.
20: Oh, yeah.
15: I'll check with the nurse next time she comes around.
20: Okay.
15: You must be feeling better.
20: I feel lousy. But a cigarette might make me feel better. Listen, was an FBI around to see me? Or was I dreaming?
15: I wish you were dreaming.
20: Well, what happened to him? Where'd he go?
15: Beats me.
21: Officer?
15: Yeah?
21: Can I see you a minute?
15: Okay.
20: Ask the nurse about the cigarette, huh?
15: Okay, I will. Yes, ma'am?
21: They'll be around to serve lunch soon.
15: Oh?
21: I think you could eat his. He won't want anything.
15: Oh, thanks, but somebody's supposed to come over here around 12:30 to relieve me while I go out for a meal.
21: Oh, I didn't know.
15: Thanks a lot anyway.
21: That's all right. Well... Yes?
15: He asked if he could have a cigarette. I told him I'd ask you.
21: Well, the doctor didn't leave any instructions.
15: Oh.
21: If the doctor calls, I'll ask him.
15: All right, good.
21: Did you hear anything more from the FBI, Matt?
15: No.
21: Well, that's good. If you change your mind about the lunch, just let me know.
15: I will, thanks.
20: So, what did she say?
15: Hmm? About what?
20: About the cigarette.
15: Oh, she said she'd have to check with the doctor.
1: Oh, for crying out loud, it's only a cigarette.
15: Listen, you better lie back there and keep still.
1: Hey, I don't know. What's the matter with a smoke?
21: Officer?
15: Yes?
21: Mr. Ascoff.
15: Who?
21: The FBI man coming down the hall with your boss, I think.
15: Uh-oh. Can you see out down the hall?
21: Yes.
15: Is the man he's with in uniform? With captain's bars?
21: Yes.
15: That's my boss.
21: There's another man in street clothes.
15: Probably the commissioner.
20: This is where John Wagon is?
21: That's right, yes.
15: Hello, Captain.
20: Cochran?
21: Well, I'll check with the doctor.
20: What did she check with the doctor about?
15: Well, he wanted to know if he could smoke a cigarette.
20: Oh, this is Lieutenant King, Cochran, in command of the 21st Squad.
15: Lieutenant?
20: Good to know you, Cochran. And, you've met Special Agent Holmes.
15: Yes, sir.
20: Yes, we've met. How's John doing, Cochran?
15: Still pretty weak, I think, Lieutenant.
20: Mm-hmm. What's the smoke? I guess he can talk, huh?
15: Yes, sir, I guess so.
20: All right, Mr. Holmes. See what he has to say.
14: Okay.
20: Well, how do you feel, John?
2: Cochran.
15: Yes, sir, Captain.
2: I'd like to talk to you out here a minute.
15: Yes, sir.
2: What prompted you to refuse permission to a representative of the federal government to interrogate the prisoner?
15: Well, Captain, according to the manual of procedure, the only representative of the federal government authorized to interview a hospital prisoner before arraignment is an agent of the United States Secret Service when the prisoner is charged with counterfeiting.
2: Yes, I know what's in the book, Cochran.
15: Yes, sir.
2: And you were right. Perfectly right.
15: Yes, sir.
2: But I want you to remember one thing. The book is fine. There's a good common sense reason for everything in there. But there'll be occasions in this job when you won't have time to refer to the book.
15: Yes, sir.
2: That'll show what kind of a cop you are when you're out there on your own.
22: First Precinct, Sergeant Waters. Wait a minute, just a second. Burglars where? Yeah? Yeah? Yeah? Well, what is that, an apartment house? Oh, yeah? Did you see them? What? Yeah?
2: And so it goes.
22: All right.
2: Around the clock, through the week, every day, every year. A police precinct in the city of New York is a flesh-and-blood merry-go-round. Anyone can catch the brass ring. Or the brass ring can catch anyone.
3: 21st Precinct, a factual account of the way the police work in the world's largest city, is presented with the official cooperation of the Patrolmen's Benevolent Association, an organization of more than 20,000 members of the Police Department, City of New York. Everett Sloan in the role of Captain Kennelly, Ken Lynch as Lieutenant King. Featured in tonight's cast were Elaine Rost, Harold Stone, Bill Redfield, Bill Sterling, Santos Ortega, and Mason Adams. 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Art Hanna speaking.
23: Once upon a time there was an engineer. 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

0: The number one ladies detective agency, written and dramatized by Alexander McCall Smith. Episode 1. There's no such thing as free food.
1: I am Maro Motswe, Precious Ramotswe, founder and owner of the number one ladies detective agency of Gaborone in Botswana. It is not a big agency. Just two of us, Mama Kutsi and me. Or maybe two and a half, because we now have Mr. Polopetsi, who came to work in Mr. JLB Metekoni's garage after I knocked him off his bicycle while driving my van. I felt sorry for him, because he had been falsely imprisoned, and then I had knocked him down. So we gave him a job. And he helps a bit. He is very keen, but he does not always get things right. I am not the sort of detective who deals with criminal affairs. There is not very much of that sort of thing in Botswana. I am a woman who deals with the problems that people have in their lives, and oh dear, there are many of those. Why aren't people a bit more careful? Then they would not find themselves in such trouble. That is what I said to my assistant, Mama Kutsi, while I was sitting in my office one day, drinking a cup of red bush tea, as I like to do on a hot afternoon when there is nothing much happening and the air is heavy. Mama Kutsi has worked for me from the beginning. Just after she left the Botswana Secretarial College with a final mark of 97%. She is a very fine lady. And now she has a fiancé, a man called Puti Radiputi, who is the owner of the Double Comfort Furniture Store and quite well off. Mama Kutsi was sitting at her desk opposite mine, looking up at the ceiling, where a tiny white gecko was making its way across the ceiling boards, upside down. And I said, "Well, Mama Kutsi, why is it that people get themselves into such a fix? People should be more careful. They really should. Why can't they think things through before they do things that they're bound to regret, even just a few minutes later? Why can't they just think, Ma?"
2: "It's because they're weak, Mara Mutsi. People are weak. Everyone is, even me. I am weak, sometimes."
1: "Well, maybe. But even if you are weak sometimes..."
2: "Not very often, Ma. I wouldn't want you to think..."
1: "Of course not. And I don't know what your weaknesses are, even if you are weak, just very occasionally. You don't get yourself into trouble, do you? You think about things. You're careful."
2: "I might be, Ma. But then not everyone is. Look at this newspaper here. Look at the problem page. Auntie Emang, look at the problems that people get in their lives. Just look at them."
1: "You've been reading Auntie Emang again. That woman. Where does she find those people?"
2: "She doesn't have to find them, Ma. They come to her. They write to her from all over the country. Francistown, Labatsi, Kasani, everywhere. They always write into her. There is no shortage of people with big problems, Ma. Listen to this one." "This is from Mole Polole, from somebody who calls himself Anxious in Mole Polole." "Listen. Dear Auntie Emang, I am a boy who is very much in love. I am in love with one girl, and I wrote her a very nice letter full of love remarks."
1: "Love remarks?"
2: "That's what he says, Ma. These young men can be very strange when they are in love. Here is what he says. Full of love remarks. However, I am also a very stupid young man, and I gave this letter by mistake to the sister of the girl I am in love with. This girl thought that the letter was for her, and she smiled very warmly at me. So now what am I to do about letting the other girl know that I am really in love with her and not with her sister who thinks I am in love with her? What am I to do, Auntie Emang?"
1: "That is a very difficult situation, Ma. What does Auntie Emang say?"
2: "Oh, let me see. Dear Anxious Imole Polole, the simple answer to your question is that you cannot get out of this.
3: If you tell one of the girls that she has received a letter intended for her sister, then she will be very sad. Her sister, the one you really intended to write to in the first place, will then think that you have been unkind to her sister and made her upset. She will not like you for this. The answer is that you must stop seeing both of these girls and you must start working hard for your examinations. When you have worked hard and found a good job, then you can find another girl to fall in love with. But make sure that you address the letter to that girl very carefully.
1: That is hard advice, Mama Kutsi. Poor boy.
3: She is not a soft lady, this Auntie Emma. She is very direct.
1: But sometimes I think that she is a bit rude, Ma. When you give advice, you can do it
3: gently. Yes, that is the best way to give advice. Gently. So that sometimes the person you're giving advice to doesn't even know that advice is being given.
1: Listen to that. What do you think they're up to through there in the garage?
3: The apprentices. That will be Charlie. I'd never let him fix my car if I had one.
4: Stop, stop it, Charlie. That's enough. How many times have I told you never to force machinery?
5: But it's worked, boss. Look, I've got the wheel off. Those bolts had rusted through. You have to use force with rust, boss. Everybody knows that.
4: Everybody does not know that, Charlie. There's such a thing as oil, you know. A drop of oil often does the trick.
5: Yes, yes, Mr. J.L.B. Matakum. Oil helps. But when something's really rusted, a bit of force, bang! And everything's working perfectly. Anyway, boss, it's time for tea. Those ladies through there will be putting the kettle on now. Hey, did you see the match last night, boss?
4: You're talking about the Zebras. The match against Zambia.
5: Yes, I was there, boss. Somebody gave me a ticket.
4: I was not there, but I'm happy the Zebras won. That is a good thing for Botswana.
5: And a bad thing for those Zambians, boss. You should have seen them afterwards, standing outside the stadium, crying their eyes out like babies. Oh, they were sad, those Zambians.
4: Hey, you should not speak like that. Anybody can lose. The Zebras could have lost. Then who would have been doing the crying then?
5: But they didn't lose, boss. The Zambians lost. That's why they were crying.
4: Well, enough of that. If we are going to have tea, then we should have it now. Then we can get back to this car. I think we are going to need new brake pads, Charlie. Wipe your hands, Charlie.
3: So, you have come for your tea. What was that noise out there? Was that you, Charlie?
4: You cannot fix a car without making a little noise.
5: Even you should know that, Mama Kutsi.
3: But why is it that Mr. J.L.B. Matakoni never makes a noise when he's fixing a car? Are you saying he's not a good mechanic? Are you saying that you know more than he does?
1: You two stop arguing. The tea will never be made if you spend all your time arguing. Mama Kutsi, the kettle has boiled. Would you mind making the tea?
3: I'm very happy to do that, Ma. Then we can get on with...
1: Mama Kutsi, what is happening?
3: There's a...
1: What is it, Ma? There's a what?
3: A snake, Ma Ramotsi. Charlie, Mr. J.L.B. Matakoni, don't move. Stand quite still. Don't move.
4: A snake? Where is it, Ma?
3: There. Look over there behind the waste paper baskets. Over there, see?
1: I can see it. Yes. Mr. J.L.B. Matakoni... There's a big snake behind the waste paper basket. Can you see it?
5: I can see it too, Ma. I will deal with it. Don't move anybody. I'm going to kill it with this spanner.
3: It'll bite you, Charlie. You'll need a long stick.
5: No. I can throw the spanner. I will hit it and kill it.
1: No, Charlie. Wait. Charlie!
3: Charlie, look what you've done! It's angry now! Get out, everybody! Quick! Get out! Look what you've done, you stupid boy! We're outside now and the snake is trapped in the office. And it's angry. What are you going to do now, Charlie?
4: I don't think that was a good idea, Charlie. I don't see how we're going to be able to open the office door. If we do, the snake will come out and bite us. They're faster than we are, you know.
3: Yes, Charlie. You've really done it now. You're the one who'll have to go in there and deal with it. And if it bites you and you die, then that will be your own fault for throwing the span at it.
5: What else could I do? You answer me that, Ma. You just screamed, didn't you? Snakes don't like screaming. That's what made it cross.
2: I think that snakes are deaf, Charlie. They don't have ears, do they?
5: They do have ears, Ma. They can hear screams.
3: Oh, yes? Well, where are their ears, Charlie? Show me a snake's ears. Are they sticking out of the side of their heads? Is that where they are?
2: I don't think that it helps to argue about these things, everybody.
4: And I suggest that nobody throw anything else. I'm going to telephone Mokoloti.
3: Oh.
4: No, not from in there, from the garage phone. They will come and collect it. Neil will. That is their business. They rescue all sorts of animals.
5: A snake is not an animal, boss.
4: Including snakes. And if it's not an animal, young man, then what is it?
6: Now, if you just stand back, Mara Motsui. Here we are. Would you mind holding the top of this sack for me? Oh. Don't worry. The snake is down at the bottom. That is him, that bumpy bit there.
3: I do not like snakes very much, Neil. It's different for you. This is your job. All these creatures.
6: Don't worry. Well, that's right. Just hold the top, and I'm going to put this flapper in. No, don't shake it. Just hold it steady. Here we are. The grappler goes in and up you come. And you've got a fine specimen of a cobra.
3: Those are wicked eyes.
6: Well, I can't say that any creature's wicked, Ma. The snake, for instance, keeps rats down. Now, I'm going to let him go very gently and...
3: He'll get us.
6: That's the last thing he'll do. Look. I'm going to open the grappler jaws very gently. So. And there we go. Goodbye. He's off to start a new life in the bush.
3: Oh.
6: See, that wasn't hard, was it now? Now then, if you just pass me the sack, we can walk back to the camp and I'll get some tea made for you and your driver. You are a tea drinker, aren't you, Mara Motsui?
2: I am. And that man who came with me is not my driver. He's my assistant, Mr. Polo Petsy.
6: Ah.
2: He works in the garage most of the time, but he helps in the agency from time to time. He's the one who got the cobra into that sack. You wouldn't know to look at him, but he is brave. You should never judge things from the outside, Neil. That is one thing I've learned in my years as a private detective. Don't judge things from the outside. Look inside. See what's there. That's what counts. Red bush tea. You know what I like, Neil.
6: Well, I'd rather take it myself, Mara Motsui. I keep off the caffeine if I can.
2: Very wise. This is very refreshing. I find that a cup of red bush tea helps. Helps to clear the brain.
6: And you, Mr. Polopesi? You'll have a cup of tea too?
7: I will, Mr. Neil. Thank you.
6: So, Mara Motsui. Mm-hmm. That's the snake taken care of. Much better than killing it, wouldn't you say?
2: Yes, but I am not happy thinking of it out there in the bush, taking birds' eggs and so on.
6: Well, snakes have to live. You know, I saw the most extraordinary thing the other day. A python trying to swallow an ostrich egg. Can you imagine? He was only stopped when the mother ostrich turned up and objected. If the python hadn't made himself scarce, he wouldn't have stood a chance.
7: Nobody stands a chance against an ostrich.
6: No, but you know what to do if you find yourself faced with an angry ostrich?
7: No.
6: You'll be all right, providing you're wearing a hat, and you can grab a stick or a pole.
7: Oh, so I have a hat and a stick. What then?
6: Why? You put your hat on the stick, yeah? And hold it high above your head. That way the ostrich thinks that you're taller than it is, and it backs off. You're not very bright, you see.
2: Well, what did you think of that place? Have you been there before?
7: I like it.
2: So do I. They're doing good work there. All those animals. But you know when you went off at the end, just before we left, Neil told me something strange.
7: Oh, something more about an ostrich?
2: No, not that. He said that there was something going wrong in the camp. He said that it was usually a very happy place, but
8: He said that now there was something worrying the people who work there. He said that there was an atmosphere.
7: I'm not sure how you can tell there's an atmosphere.
8: That's because you are a man, Mr. Polopetsu. Sometimes it is hard for men to tell that there is an atmosphere because they are so concerned with all the important things that concern men. He said that there was something making the people unhappy.
7: Why doesn't he ask them? You always say that, Mara Matswe. If you want to find the answer to something, ask people.
8: Yes, I do say that, Ra. And he has asked them.
7: Well, what did they say?
8: Nothing. That's where my system breaks down. You ask somebody something and he says nothing. So they're saying nothing. They just look miserable, Neil says. They look as if something awful is happening or about to happen. He can't get to the bottom of it.
7: Well, this is very bad. You know, I didn't think that things were right there either. When you went off with Neil to release the snake and I stayed behind at the camp, I tried to talk to one of the women around the kitchen.
8: And what did she have to say?
7: Nothing. She looked away, like this. Her eyes went away. That is always a sign.
8: There's something going on. Neil asked me.
7: Oh, to find out?
8: Yes, and I must help him. Although I know it's going to be one of those cases.
7: One of what cases?
8: One of those cases where there's no fee involved. But there we are. That is what life is like, Mr. Polopetsu. You get paid for some things and you don't get paid for others.
7: Yes.
8: But then, to even it all up, you get some things free yourself and others you have to pay for. Which is true, I think. There are clients I will help for nothing and those who I have to ask to pay. Mind you, I would probably help everybody for nothing. I would never turn anybody away. And I suppose Mr. JLB Metekoni is the same. He has never turned a car away from the garage, no matter how poor it may be. So, when Mama Kutsi asked me, when I got back to the garage, whether she should open a fee sheet for Neil and his problems at Mukulodi, I shook my head. I could tell that she did not approve of this, because later that day, when our next client arrived, she whispered to me just before she showed her in.
3: No more charity, Mara Motswe. This lady will have to pay a fee. We have to charge somebody.
8: Shh, Ma, I know. Please, let this lady in.
3: Yes, Ma.
8: Hello, Ma.
9: Dumela, Ma.
8: Please, come in. I am Mara Motswe, and this is Mama Kutsi. She is my...
3: The assistant detective.
8: Yes, the assistant detective. Will you be kind enough to put on the kettle, Mama Kutsi?
3: Oh.
8: You will have tea, won't you, Ma?
9: Thank you, Ma. My name is Poppy Malpay. I told you that on the telephone, I think. Mm-hmm. Please, just call me Poppy.
8: Thank you, Ma. I mean Poppy. Mm-hmm. Thank you. And tell me... Tell me, are you a cook?
9: Well, yes, Ma. But how do you know that? Have we met before?
8: No, we have not met. But I have a feeling that you are a cook.
9: You must be a very clever woman to work that out, Mara Motswe. But I suppose that is what you do.
8: People's jobs tell us a lot about them. You are a cook, perhaps, because... Now let me think. Is it because you like eating? No, that cannot be. You are a cook because you are married to a cook. Is that right?
9: I cannot believe you know all this, Ma. This is very strange.
8: The reason why I know this is because I read the papers. 3 weeks ago, or was it four, there was a photo of you in the papers. You had won a big cooking competition. And the papers said that you were a cook at a college here in Gaborone and your husband was a chef at one of the big hotels. That is how I know these things, Ma.
9: Oh, so you are not so clever. Oh, no, I did not mean that. I meant that you just keep your eyes open.
3: And that is a clever thing to do, I think, Ma. Here's your tea.
9: Thank you, Ma. May I talk to you now?
8: It is a good time to talk. The tea is in front of us. There are birds on the tree outside. It is a good time to talk.
9: It is a very private matter, Ma. Very private.
8: If it is a marriage question, Ma, just remember that Mama Kutsi over there, and myself, we've heard everything that there is to be heard on such matters.

0: The over there?
1: Ah.
0: And myself. We've heard everything that there is to be heard on such matters. There is nothing we have not heard.
2: That's right, ma'am. Mm-hmm. Nothing. Once, this woman came in and she said...
0: Thank you, Mama Kutsi. So, don't worry, ma. You need not be embarrassed.
3: It is nothing to do with marriage, ma. My husband is a good man. Uh-huh. We are happily married. No, I have not come to talk about that. I have come because I am frightened.
1: Oh.
3: I am frightened that I am going to lose my job. And if that happens, how are we going to pay for the house we have bought? All my wages go on payments for that, ma. Every tebe. So if I lose my job, we shall have to move. And you know how difficult it is to get somewhere nice to live.
0: It is not easy. But why are you frightened of losing your job?
3: I'll tell you, ma, in a moment. It is a good job, you know? It is in the kitchens at the college over there.
0: Mm-hmm.
3: You know the one near the supermarket? I was very happy when I got this job. I had worked hard at catering school, and I wanted to show them that I could do the job well. And I did. I am the second cook there. The chief cook is a lady called Masau. When I went there first, she was very good to me. She helped me settle in, she showed me what to do, and she made sure I got a pay rise when I had been there 1 year. I was very happy. Until I discovered that something bad was going on.
0: I'm sorry to hear that, Ma.
2: There is always something bad going on. Everything seems fine, and then there is something bad going on.
3: Yes, there was. Ma Sao, you see, had a husband. I had seen him about the place from time to time. Then one day, one of the cleaning ladies said to me, "That man is eating all the food. He is eating all the best food." I said to her, "What do you mean, ma? What is going on?" And she told me. She said that there was a storeroom in the college and that he came there for a meal. Matsau cooked a nice meal for him, the best meat, and then gave this to him in the storeroom. On other days, when he didn't come in to eat in the storeroom, she would take packets of meat back home and cook it for him there. Government food.
2: Taxpayers' food, eh?
3: Yes. At first, I didn't believe it. But then I saw that this man, who was already quite fat, was getting fatter and fatter. Of course, the husbands of good cooks are often fatter than other men.
1: Mm-hmm.
3: That is natural, I suppose. But one day, I decided to check up. I watched Masau, and I saw what was going on. I saw it with my own eyes, Maramotswe. Masau was busy with something in the kitchen. Then I saw her go to an oven and take out a plate with one of those metal covers on top of it.
1: Mm-hmm.
3: She looked about, but she did not see me watching her. She went out of the kitchen and disappeared into the old storeroom. When she came out, she was not carrying anything.
0: Her husband was in there?
3: Yes, ma, he was.
0: Mm-hmm.
3: I waited a few minutes, and then I went out and pretended to be looking for something. I went into the storeroom, and there he was, this fat man with a big plate of steak in front of him, eating.
2: What did he do, ma?
3: He looked at me and said, "How have you not been taught to knock on doors?" Then he went back to his big plate of food. He was a very greedy man, ma. All that steak.
2: Men like meat, ma. That is what they like.
3: Yes, but this was theft, ma. And I thought it was quite wrong. But what could I do? Could I go and speak to Masau? If I did that, she would be cross with me. I had seen her angry with people before, and I did not like the idea of finding myself feeling the edge of her tongue. But then I thought, why should I stay silent when he is eating all that food at our expense?
2: Exactly.
3: So I went to Masau and said, "Why is your husband eating all this government food? Do you not have enough food of your own?"
2: And what did she say, ma?
3: She was inspecting a pot at the time. She was so surprised that she dropped it.
4: What are you talking about, girl? What food?
3: Your husband, ma. All that steak. All that steak from the kitchens.

0: What is all this nonsense? What has this got to do with my husband?
1: It is your husband who's eating it, Ma. You are giving him food which has been bought for the students. That's stealing, Ma. I'm sorry, but it is.
0: How dare you, girl? How dare you speak to me like that? And to speak all that nonsense, too. My husband is not eating anything.
1: But I have seen him, Ma. I have seen him in the storeroom sitting there, eating. He is getting very fat, too.
0: Listen. Cheeky girl. I am the head cook here. I will not tolerate these lies about my husband. And if you're going to carry on lying, then let me warn you of something. You listen very carefully. If you tell anybody about what you think that you've seen, then I'll tell the college that you are not up to the job and that you have to get a new person for the job. Do you understand what I am saying to you? Do you understand?
2: So you were threatened. There's nothing worse than a bullying employer.
1: But I felt so bad, Ma. I felt that I should never have spoken to Masao like that. Maybe it just wasn't my business.
2: But of course it was your business. You did exactly the right thing. That meat belonged to the people of Botswana. You did exactly the right thing in coming here too. I will most certainly do something for you, Poppy. I most certainly will.
3: Well, Ma, that's a rather trying day at an end. Yeah. Oh, we worked off our feet at the garage, you know. 4 cars for service, and another where everything went wrong and Charlie made a terrible mess of things. Hey, I'm ready for my dinner, which smells rather nice, by the way, Ma.
4: It'll be ready shortly, Ra. Mm. In the meantime, why don't you just listen to this? You know, I thought I'd had everything in my job, but I realize I haven't. This afternoon, for example.
3: Hey, you've had an interesting day. More adulterous husbands.
4: No adultery. This was a client called Poppy. She's a cook at that college up the road, eh? And you will never believe what's been going on in the kitchen. The head cook there has a husband, you see, and he's very traditionally built, very large in the stomach. He's been eating all the college food, you see.
3: So your client is a whistleblower?
4: What? What is this about whistles?
3: Just an expression, Ma. An expression for somebody who tells what's going on. They blow the whistle. Not an actual whistle, of course, on something bad that's happening.
4: I see. Well, no, she's not that. She hasn't told a soul except for Mama Kutsi and me, of course. Yet, she says that a few days ago, the head cook, the lady with the large husband, took her aside and...
0: Now, Puti, would you like more?
5: I would, Ma. You are the best cook, I think. I'm sure that Mara Motswe does not make such delicious meals as this for Mr. J.L.B. Matakoni. You might be the number 2 detective, but you are the number 1 cook in my view.
0: You are very kind. I do not know what they will be having for dinner, but I'm sure it is good. Speaking of cooks, though, Puti, you will not believe what I heard in the office today. This lady came in. She's a cook, you see. Mm-hmm.

0: And then, a few days later...
1: After she had seen this greedy man eating?
0: Yes. A few days after that, she had already been to speak to this man's wife, her boss. Mm-hmm. And that lady had just shouted at her and threatened to have her dismissed. So she left it where it was. She thought that she could not tell anybody or she would lose her job.
1: Well, you can't blame her for keeping quiet then.
0: No, you can't blame her. But then a few days later, when everything had settled down again, her boss came up to her. She looked very angry and she was shaking. She said, "You think you're very clever, don't you? You think that you can get me to give you money to stop you saying anything about my husband. You think you can blackmail me?"
1: She had done that? She had asked for money to keep silent?
0: Of course not. She had done nothing.
1: So why did her boss say that to her? Was she making it up?
0: No. The boss must really have had a letter. Somebody else had written to her asking for money in return for silence. She just assumed that it was that girl Poppy. But she hadn't. She hadn't told anybody.
1: This is very strange.
0: It is. And so now she is very scared that this woman will make sure that she loses her job. That is why she came to see us.
1: And what did Mara Motswe say?
0: She said that she would look into it. But she also told her not to worry. She said that she might not lose her job at all. She said that people who make threats often don't mean them. She said that a lot of threats are just hot air.
1: She's right about that. You would think that in Botswana we had enough hot air with the Kalahari just over there. But there are still people like Matsau adding to the hot air. Anyway, let's not worry about that. I'm sure that Mara Motswe will take care of it. Maybe even tomorrow. Maybe even tomorrow she'll sort it out so that that poor girl lady can stop worrying about losing her job.
0: Not tomorrow. Mara Motswe has to go to a meeting. And then... Well, in the afternoon, Mara Motswe and I are going shopping.
2: Why is it that you could never find a tree to park under these days, Ma?
0: It is because of these silly car parks. The people who design them don't know anything about Botswana. They don't know that we like to have trees to park under. With our sun, we need those trees.
2: Oh, here is a place coming up. There we are.
0: Hey, it is a good thing that your van is so small, Mara Motswe. Somebody said to me the other day, why doesn't Mara Motswe have a bigger van? Surely she needs it.
2: But why would they think that I need a bigger van, Ma?
0: Oh, these days people need more room. I think that is what that person meant. It is nothing to do with... nothing to do with your being traditionally built.
2: Good. Well... Let's go in, Mama Kutsi. I have my list, mostly groceries, I'm afraid. And you, what do you need to buy?
0: Oh, nothing much. I thought I would just look around. You go and get your groceries, Ma. You will find me over there in one of those shops. Come and get me after you've finished.
3: Ah, there you are, Mama Kutsi. You are window shopping, I see. That is the safest form of shopping.
0: I am looking at these shoes.
3: Ah, yes. That is a fine display of shoes, Ma. Very fine. But I wonder...
0: That pair over there, Mara Motswe. Do you see it?
3: Those ones on the right? Those blue ones?
0: Yes. Those shoes. Aren't they very special?
3: I suppose they're very nice looking, Ma.
0: How often do you think you see a pair of shoes like that, Mara Motswe?
3: Not every day, certainly. But then they are a bit narrow, are they not, Mama Kutsi? And look at the way the toes go. They make a sort of point. I have a spade like that at home. I use it for digging in very hard earth. It's like a needle for the earth, I always think. Those shoes remind me of that spade.
0: I'm not sure if that's a very good comparison, Ma. Those shoes are not like a spade. Look at the leather and the stitching. And you see the linings too? Those green linings?
3: They are very pretty, yes. But shoes have to be worn, Ma, on feet.
0: Of course, Mara Motswe. Of course, I know that.
3: Oh, I know you know, Ma. I wasn't really thinking of you. I was thinking of those people who buy shoes just because they're pretty. And then they put them on their feet and they walk in them and the shoes get all scuffed and dirty and the blue leather, if they are blue, of course, comes off. And you're left with something that looks like cardboard underneath.
0: That doesn't always...
3: And then there's the question of shape, ma. Those of us who have traditionally sized feet should be very careful to buy traditionally shaped shoes. It is just a question of common sense and prudence, Mama Kutsi. That is all it is.
0: Those are very fine shoes, Ma.
4: Shoes. Mama Kutsi and her shoes. I can tell you I knew exactly what she was going to do. In spite of all my warnings, and I tried to be as tactful as possible, I could tell that Mama Kutsi had set her heart on those shoes. But they were far too narrow for her feet. I could tell that just by looking at them. But I had other things on my mind. I had to go and see Ma Tsau at some point, and I had to do that before she dismissed Poppy. Then I had the problem of what was going on down at Mokolodi, the atmosphere down there that Neil had talked to me about. I had to help him. And then something happened which added to my troubles, something which had never happened to me before, and which I knew would make my life much more troubled. The question of diets came up. It happened that evening. The very evening after I had gone shopping with Mama Kutsi. I had made dinner for Mr. JLB Metekoni and for Motoleli and Puso, our two foster children. And I would not have thought that it would be anything but an ordinary evening. Then this subject arose.
2: Well, Mr. JLB Metekoni, the food is on the table. Shall we say grace now, Ra?
1: Sit still, please, children. Puso, you must be a good boy and put your hands on the table like this. That is better. Now then, we are grateful for the food that is before us, and we think tonight of all those who do not have such good food on their table. We hope that tomorrow will be better for them.
2: And we think tonight of the late mummy and the late daddy of these two children who are watching from above. We think of them too.
5: And all of the late people from Botswana.
6: And all of the late cattle too.
2: Yes, we think of all these, and we are grateful for all that we have. Amen.
5: Amen.
1: Amen. Amen.
2: Now, Puso, you can help yourself first to pumpkin. And here's the gravy. You must have some of this gravy.
1: Now then, Ma Ramotswe, tomorrow I shall need Mr. Polo Petsi to work in the garage. You do not have anything for him to do in the agency, do you? No detective work?
5: Who is this Mr. Polo Petsi, Ma? I have not seen him. Is he a detective?
1: He is a sort of detective.
2: No, he is not really a sort of detective.
1: Well, we can hardly call him a mechanic. Just because I let him help in the garage, we cannot call him a mechanic. You need to be trained to be a mechanic.
2: And you need to be trained to be a detective. Not just anybody can set himself up as a detective. You may not need to go to a detective school, but you need at least to get some training. It's an art, really. You have to be a bit like Sherlock Holmes.
5: Who is this Ra Holmes, ma?
2: He was a very famous detective, Motoleli. He smoked a pipe and was very clever.
1: I do not know if he really existed. I think he was just in a book.
6: He was from a book. My teacher told us about him. She said that he went to a waterfall and fell over the edge. She said that is what happens sometimes to detectives.
2: Oh, dear. Maybe it is a good thing that I am not going anywhere near the Victoria Falls.
1: If you fell over the Victoria Falls, Mara Motswe, you would probably not drown. You are too traditionally built for that. You would float over and bounce at the bottom like a big rubber ball. You would not be hurt.
2: I see. Motoleli, Puso, would you like to finish off the stew on my plate? I do not think I am going to eat it.
6: I will eat it, Ma. I will.
1: Are you not feeling well, Mara Motswe? I've heard that there is something going round the town. People are having trouble with their stomachs.
4: I'm quite well, thank you, Ra. I have just decided that from now on, I shall eat just a little bit less.
6: But you will die, Ma. If you do not eat, then you die. A teacher told us that.
4: I am not going to stop eating altogether. Don't worry about that. No, it's just that I have decided that I should go on a diet. That is all. I shall eat something, but not as much as before.
5: No cake and no donuts.
4: That is right. That is what I shall say. Next time that Ma Potokwani offers me any of that fruitcake of hers, I shall say no thank you, Ma. That is what I shall say.
1: I shall eat your share of the fruitcake. I don't need to go on a diet.
4: And so my diet started that very night. And when I eventually did get to sleep, I dreamed only of food. I dreamed that I was in Matsau's kitchen, and she was there with her husband, and the husband had a large plate of government food in front of him, and he was tucking into it with enthusiasm. And I told him that this was wrong, but he just laughed and said, "Why are you saying this, fat lady? Are you jealous? Is that it? Do you want this food yourself? Is that it?"
6: Oh, no. Oh.
1: Precious. Precious, wake up. You have been dreaming bad dreams by the sound of it.
6: Oh, yes. I have been dreaming, and they were bad dreams.
1: I never seem to remember my dreams when I wake up. They are gone. Always.
6: I know what you dream about. You mutter in your dreams, you know, all about engines.
1: Engines?
6: Mm-hmm.
1: Then I dream about cars.
6: You must do. What time is it?
1: It is almost time to get up.
6: Then I shall go and make a cup of tea. I shall bring you one. You can stay in bed. And I shall go out into the garden and watch the sun come up, and I shall think.
1: Do you have a lot to think about?
6: I do. I have many things to deal with today, including blackmail.
1: Then tea will help you to prepare for that.
6: It always does.
1: And a good breakfast.
6: And a good... Oh, I have forgotten. I am on a diet. I cannot have a good breakfast.
1: Are you sure, Ma? A diet is a new thing for you.
6: I am sure.
4: So I went out into the garden with my tea, and the sun was beginning to come up over the trees, and the air was fresh and dry. And I thought of the things that I had ahead of me, the challenges, the mysteries, and I knew that I would be able to deal with all of them, every one of them, except for the diet, of course. But I would at least try. I would try.
7: The number one ladies' detective agency was written and dramatized by Alexander McCall Smith. Mara Motswe was played by Claire Benedict. Ma Makutsi by Nadine Marshall. And Mr. JLB Matakoni by Ben Onwukwe. Ma Tsau was played by Janice Akwa. Puti Radaputi by Jude Akawutike. Poppy by Aisha Antoine. Neil by Sam Dale. Charlie by Maynard Esiashi. Moteleli by Bemisola Ikumelo. Mr. Polopetsi by Patterson Joseph. And Puzo by Kidar William Sterling. The director was Gaynor McFarlane.

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10: Calling all detectives. Do you believe that some people can cause fires to happen just by walking into a room? That is the situation on this page from my casebook, the casebook of Jerry Browning, private detective. Most private detectives are pretty realistic guys, and I, Jerry Browning, am no exception to the rule. The tall, grave man who entered my office had a pretty little blonde girl with him. She couldn't have been over 12. He said, "Sit down, Alicia, my dear." The girl smiled shyly at me, sat down, smoothed her skirts, and stared past my ear. "Torvik is my name, Gregor Torvik. Mr. Browning, how do you feel about poltergeists?" I thought about that for a few seconds. "Mr. Torvik, the way I feel about poltergeists is that in this country anybody can go to any church he likes." Torvik frowned. "I'm afraid you don't understand. A poltergeist is a ghost which generally attaches itself to a young girl, making her the cause of inexplicable phenomena, as, for example, fires." I leaned back and laughed. "Mr. Torvik, this I don't believe." Torvik nodded gravely. "So, then how do you account for the fact that the wallpaper behind you is on fire?" I jumped up so fast I knocked over my chair. Behind me, the wall was on fire. Another tongue of flame suddenly appeared on my desktop. And across the room, a chair standing all by itself burst into flames. "Hey, get her out of here!" "Certainly. Alicia, my dear, please stay downstairs." A few seconds after the door closed behind the girl, all the flames flicked out. "Oh. Now, Mr. Browning, shall we discuss poltergeists?" When I doubted the existence of poltergeists, ghosts who cause fires to happen, I got a practical demonstration right in my own office. "Okay, Mr. Torvik, now that I know what a poltergeist is, what do you expect me to do about it?" "These phenomena originate in the psyche, Mr. Browning. Alicia, my niece, has had an emotional disturbance of some kind. I believe that if you investigate and learn the source of her upset, these disturbing external events will cease." Torvik and I looked at each other. Then I dashed to the window. Across the street was a loft building. Flames were shooting out of its upstairs windows. And down in the street was little Alicia, gazing up at the fire with girlish interest. Torvik had given me an address on the edge of town, and that's where I was driving him and his niece.

0: As he put the key into the lock, Tolvik explained, I'm sorry, but we have difficulty retaining help. At the moment, Alicia and I are alone.
1: I'll bet you are.
0: I waited until the child went upstairs. Then, how many fires have you traced to her, Mr. Tolvik? He shrugged.
2: 6 or 7 major ones elsewhere. We frequently have 3 or 4 simultaneously in various parts of this house. They rarely do much damage.
0: I thought about the fire I'd seen across the street from my office. Flames hadn't done much damage there either, but water and chopping into walls just about wrecked the building. Tolvik took a sheet of paper from a desk drawer.
2: Here's a list of Alicia's friends, the schools to which she has gone. Her parents died 2 years ago. I am a sole guardian. I think if you start your investigation with the names on this list, you may uncover information of value.
0: I drove back to town, straight to the library, where I read a long article about poltergeists and the stuff they were able to do. Maybe. Near as I could make out, the writer of the article was hedging. He told you what some people believed. Take it or leave it. From the library, I went on to the fire commissioner. Found him plenty hot under the collar.
3: That fire today was incendiary, Browning. And just as soon as I get a bit more evidence, I'll put the building owner under arrest.
0: Commissioner, have you ever heard of poltergeists?
3: Browning, I got a rule. I don't talk politics with anybody. Now get out of here.
0: The list Tolvik had given me contained maybe 50 names. Schools, schoolmates, relatives, friends of Alicia's parents, neighbors. It would have taken 6 months, maybe longer, to investigate them all. It was just too silly. Besides, an idea was beginning to form at the back of my head. I took a chance, opened the commissioner's door again.
2: Hey, Commish, don't get sore. You want to catch a firebug?
3: Now you're talking. Let's go.
0: On the way out to the Tolvik house, I gave the commissioner a briefing on poltergeists and what I intended to do about them. He listened gravely. Then...
3: It's a bit irregular, Browning, but I'll take a chance.
0: I walked up alone to Tolvik's door, rang, and was admitted.
2: What? Back so soon, Mr. Browning?
0: Yeah. I got an angle for you. Have you considered that maybe Alicia is just a plain, garden-variety firebug? She does it with matches?
2: Preposterous. You saw that she was nowhere near that building or the objects in your office.
0: I nodded sadly. Yeah, that's right. Hey, I smell fire. Alicia must be playing tricks again. Tolvik smiled, then stiffened as he caught the smell of smoke. He started to leave the room, but I stopped him.
2: Why worry, Mr. Tolvik? You said yourself the flames don't do much damage.
0: Tolvik started to dart past me, struggled as I grabbed his wrists.
2: Let go of me! It's a real fire, you fool! We'll burn to death!
0: I held him tightly.
3: No, we won't. I read all about poltergeists at the library. They can put the fire out whenever they like. It's all in the spirit of good, clean fun.
0: By now, the room was full of smoke. Tolvik stopped struggling in my grip.
2: All right, you win. I set those fires. Now, for heaven's sake, call Alicia and let's get out of here. This house is on fire.
0: That's about all there was to it. We put out the brush fire the commissioner had built outside the house, got the youngster from upstairs. She hadn't even smelled the smoke yet. And Tolvik? He was a professional firebug, set fires for people who wanted their houses burned down for insurance purposes. The commissioner had several such cases under investigation, was beginning to close in on the source, so Tolvik figured out the poltergeist gag, blame everything on Alicia if they ever grabbed him. But he needed evidence to back up the gag, so he picked me, got into my office earlier in the day, doused the wall, desk, and chair with some stuff that would burst into flames when it dried. Then he timed his visit to me to coincide with when the flames were about due. It was a neat stunt, simple and spectacular. And the only thing that spoiled it was that I find it easier to believe in firebugs than poltergeists. Like I said, I believe in evidence I can prove. And how can you prove poltergeists when even the guy who writes about them doesn't believe it? Listen next time to Calling All Detectives, Mystery Drama, Mystery Quiz, and a chance for you to match wits with yours truly, Jerry Browning, private detective.
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13: Sure, but we still don't get half the dough we ought to for the chances we take.
14: What do you want, Patsy? A four-horse parley that's a sure thing?
15: There ain't no such animal.
14: What do you want to do, beautiful? Knock off Green's jewelry store?
13: Why not?
14: Are you nuts, sister?
15: What are you talking about?
13: A lot of you. Rocky, watch your driving. I'm not nuts, and I said Green.
14: Now look, Patsy, the joint's got the burglar alarm strung with every inch. It's wired. It's hot.
13: Sure. Don't I know it? But why can't we make those things work for us?
12: In the interest of good citizenship and law enforcement, we present Crime Does Not Pay, based on the famous Metro-Goldwyn-Mayer series of short subjects. In just a moment, you will hear Burglar Alarm, starring Betty Furness.

0: are almost as many names for the kind of district in which Patsy Rice was born as there are cities with slums. And no matter the name, it always looks the same. Dilapidated tenements, littered streets, washed fluttering futilely, dirty again before it's dry. And the kids, racing in the streets, screaming across the gutters, bursting at the seams of their clothing and the seams of the slums they live in. Patsy Rice was one of those kids. So were Rocky and Roller and Jappy, her immediate pals. They grew up together, learned the same bitter lessons together, beat their heads against the same stone walls together, and were inseparable until Jappy finally had to go away for a while. When Jappy came back, there was a welcome home party of sorts.
1: Why doesn't he come home, eh? Why doesn't he come?
2: Don't worry, he'll be here. I told him the drinks was free. You know Jappy when the drinks are free.
3: Drinks? 6 Cokes and 5 bottles of beer.
1: Oh, what's eating you, Patsy? You like beer?
2: Tomboy grew up, Rolla. Like all dames, she wants egg in her beer.
3: I want a decent drink once in my life. Can you buy it for me, Rocky?
2: Easy does it, beautiful. Leave it to Rocky. You'll wear mink yet.
3: When? When my bones are so old and cold, not even mink will keep them warm?
1: You're a long way from that, Patsy.
3: Thanks.
2: You'll see, kid. I'll buy you plenty.
3: On what? The kind of job sent Jappy up for 90 days and leaves us to give him a party on 6 Cokes and 5 beers?
2: Quit beeping, will you? He's here.
1: Jappy, you old jailbird.
2: Jappy, hey, Jappy.
3: So you're out. How was it, Jappy?
4: Not good. Very ungood, in fact.
1: Oh, come on, have a drink, Jappy.
2: Yeah, what will it be? Coke or beer?
3: Sit down, Jappy. Take a load off your feet.
4: Yeah, that I'll do.
2: Oh, this feels okay.
4: Now, let me look at your question.
3: Okay, Jappy.
2: Why?
4: I want to look, that's all. A fella can look.
2: Patsy's my girl.
3: He wants to look. Because where he's been for 3 months, he felt like he'd never see a girl again. And all the while, nobody talked about anything except a girl.
4: That's right. That's right. Okay. Now give me a beer.
1: Yeah, sure. Okay. Hey, a jaffy old kid. Must have been pretty rugged, huh?
2: 90 days ain't so much.
3: When somebody else gets him.
4: Not so much like 90 months, maybe.
3: But bad enough.
4: Plenty. You don't just sit down. You gotta work, and plenty.
3: Laundry or the rock pile?
2: How come you know so much?
3: I made it my business to find out.
2: Yeah? Why?
3: Because I figure we're in business. And when you're in business, you got to figure the risks and know the losses as well as the profits. See?
4: She's right, fellas. The guys who was inside, guys who've been here before,
5: they figure all the time. They don't try no job unless they know the odds pretty close. When I told them what we tried, they said we was jakes. Real jakes.
3: On account of what we got out of it?
5: Yeah. Yeah, that and on account of I got caught. I shouldn't have got caught. We should have figured the cop on the beat. Not just busted into the joint any old time.
3: You hear that, Rocky? Roller? Jappy didn't have to go up. Not if we figured right. And that's what we got to show for it. What'd that fence give us for the hall? Was it worth the trouble?
2: Okay, kid, if you're so smart. You got any ideas?
3: Could be, Rocky. It just could be. Ready to listen instead of yakking your head off for a change?

0: Looks like we're okay, beautiful.
1: Tell you about that after we get back home with the haul.
0: We sure are keeping the string loose.
1: Well, it's like I told him, so there'll be no mistakes.
0: If there's one job I'm satisfied on, outside.
1: Next time, maybe I'll let Laura stay out with me and you can go in with Jesse.
0: You try that just once. You're my girl.
1: Listen. He's checking doors on the booth. Come on now, Rocky Doll. Be passionate. And don't forget to pull that string.
0: I did it already. Perhaps only a couple of doors down the line. Give me a smooch, huh?
1: Only in the line of duty, lover boy.
0: Yeah. Sure you didn't dream up this idea just so we could have a little smooching in private.
1: Private? Here? In the doorway of a fancy dress shop with Roller and Jaffy working inside and a cop getting closer every minute?
0: Yeah, it's 2 o'clock in the morning. Nobody else around.
1: Quick. Now make it along when we get that door. And reach the string.
0: Check. Pleasure, beautiful.
1: I can enjoy this myself.
2: Here now, what's all this?
1: Oh, a policeman.
0: Sorry, officer.
2: Sorry, folks. This ain't allowed. What's the matter, kids? Big sister got the living room tonight?
1: Well, that is yes.
2: Well, I'm not the one to be spoiling young love on a summer night, but this is no place for spooning. I'll offer you now.
0: Yes, sir, yeah. Oh, sorry, officer.
1: We didn't mean anything wrong, officer. Honestly.
2: Any place that's dark, I guess. Oh, well. Yeah, the door's okay. Oh, now. What's this? String through the keyhole? Now, who'd be fishing for what through a keyhole in a place like this?
3: Neat, I tell you, neat. Only next time, Rocky, don't take the string so hard. You almost took my finger off.
4: I'm telling you, we had the joint almost clean. The back door was standing wide open. Rocky pulls on a cord through the keyhole. Jaffy says the cop is coming. We beat it to the car, then you come strolling around a corner like it was nothing at all. And off we go.
1: That's how it is when you plan, fellas. That cop is still scratching his head over that string. 5 will get you 10 on that.
3: We sure dumped the loot in the back quick like it.
5: Good haul. Yeah. What you been doing? Sleeping at the wheel?
0: No. I'm just thinking that maybe I got the best job in the whole setup.
1: Never mind that, Rocky.
3: You know, I wouldn't mind that department myself. Not with you, Patsy.
1: I'll say it, Jaffy. You didn't answer Rocky's question yet. Is it a good haul?
3: Looks okay to me.
5: A dozen dresses, 3 coats, 2 with fur on them.
1: Is that all?
3: What, enough?
5: Well, for a first try with the new system, sure. Ben sort of give us a couple of hundred. Good start.
4: And that bag you lifted yesterday had 100.5 in it, Patsy.
5: How much you get on that heist job, Jaffy?
3: Only half a seat.
5: Oh, we've done 400 in a week, Patsy. And Ben?
3: Yeah, that's pretty good. We do that every week.
4: Plus, a couple of good bets and a bobtail. We'll be riding in the chips in no time.
1: Sure, fellas. Sure. But we still don't get half the dough we order for the chances we take.
4: What do you want, Patsy? A 4-horse parley that's a sure thing?
3: There ain't no such animal.
5: What do you want to do, beautiful? Knock off Green's jewelry store?
1: Why not?
4: Are you nuts, sister?
3: What are you talking about?
1: Shut up, a lot of you. Rocky, what you trying to do? Look, I'm not nuts, and I said Green.
5: Look, Patsy, the joint's got the burglar alarm strung up every inch. It's wired, it's hot.
1: Sure. Don't I know it? But why can't we make those things work for us?

0: on, fellas? You got everything straight?
1: Yeah. Well, sister, what'll happen to my parole if we're caught on this one?
0: We're not going to be caught. If you do like you're told.
2: Listen, who's giving orders?
0: Okay, so I'm giving orders. And since you've been taking them, Roller, you haven't been rolling drunks for your room rent, have you?
3: Okay, ain't complaining. You don't have to rub it in.
2: Take it easy, kid. I mean you, Patsy.
0: I'm sorry. I didn't mean it like it sounded.
3: Hey, it's awful empty. Streets around here.
2: Traffic here on Sunday morning.
1: Is that why you picked Sunday, Patsy? No traffic, I mean?
0: Other reasons, too. Park here, Rocky.
1: Yes. Rings ain't till the next block.
0: Want to attract attention driving past on Sunday, Cappy?
1: Gee, you think of everything, Cappy.
0: Oh, I try to. Okay. Now, everybody got the order straight?
2: You and me, we stroll over to Breen's.
0: Right. Cappy?
1: I got to walk to that cellar door across the street from Breen's, open it, go down inside.
0: So far, so good. Roller?
3: I drift to the corner. After you and Rocky hit the cellar, I follow you. Pull down the door after me. Stick the wedge in like you showed me so we can see without anybody seeing us.
0: Right. Now let's get started. And don't muff anything, boys. The bundle heavy, Rocky, dear?
2: Enough. Should have let me wrap it in newspaper.
0: Oh, that gag's for when you want to bust the window quietly. Today, we want to make as much noise as we can.
2: Okay, hon, if you say so.
0: I say so. And are we going to make a racket?
2: Enough, sweetie. We started to snap a few things when we were kids. You were mad at the world. Now I think you'd like to do jobs like this.
0: And if I do, what did anybody ever do for me? Did we have a chance at the decent job? Could I ever even learn shorthand? Nothing. Look at those sparklers in that window.
2: Yeah.
0: Ah, they're real. This is a big job, Rocky.
2: Anybody looking at us would think we was a couple of kids window shopping for a ring, maybe.
0: Window shopping is right. And you with a rock under your coat. Okay. The coast is clear. Jackie's got that cellar open. Leave it. Now.
2: Now is right.
0: Cross the street, Rocky. Come on.
2: Watch the cellar. Don't get on the stairs.
1: Good. You made it.
3: What a beautiful racket.
1: The cops ought to be here.
0: So good. Is that all? Since when did you guys ever have grandstand seats to watch the cops open up a store full of diamonds so you could take your pick with nobody to bother you?
4: In just a moment, Crime Does Not Pay will continue with Burglar Alarm.

0: Now we continue with Crime Does Not Pay, starring Betty Furness as Patsy Rice in Burglar Alarm. Patsy and the boys waited in their grandstand seats. The slightly open cellar door gave them a full view and almost full hearing of the events about to transpire across the street, where plate glass lay in shattered fragments on the sidewalk, and the burglar alarm shattered the Sunday quiet with its shrill ringing. Shortly, another sound was added.
1: Here they come, fellas.
2: Yeah. Snow White and the two dopes.
1: Is that the best they could teach you in the workhouse, Jappy? I knew that when I was wearing bloomers.
2: Okay, okay. I was only kidding.
3: Yeah, you look at the cops. Guns and everything.
4: Maybe they think whoever heaved the rock is sitting inside waiting for a
3: pee. With the window in pieces, they tried a door.
1: Cops always try doors. You know that, Rocky.
3: Yeah. Don't they, though? Nice fellas. They like young romance.
2: Hey, what are they doing? Counting the sparklers?
1: Yeah. Something like that. If anything's missing from the window, they can usually tell.
3: We didn't take nothing.
1: Yeah, that's part of the idea. Now, look, shut up, all of you. I want to hear what they're doing next.
2: Hey, they're coming over here to their car.
1: Shut up, I said.
2: Okay.
5: Dispatcher, car 54. This is Morgan, car 54. We responded to the burglar alarm. Green. 8th and Madison Street. Yeah, our window's smashed. Looks like that's all. The showcase wasn't touched. When the rock landed, a few of the things were pushed around. Nothing seems to be missing. They must have been scared off by the bell.
3: Get off. Get him.
1: Rocky.
5: All right. Now, we'll stand by until you can get a crew over to board up the window. Car 54 over and out. Okay, we got to stick around, Joe, until we get a crew over here.
1: That's it, fellas. Just like I said it. Now, all we got to do is sit tight and wait.

0: Easy, I said, Rocky. They'll let every cop within a mile down on us.
1: There ain't no cop in a mile. Who's awake? Come around here after midnight on Sunday.
2: Boy, if this street was dead this morning, what is it tonight?
0: Perfect for us. Uh-oh. Company's coming. Just fellas.
2: Glass boards off, beautiful. Plates wide open.
0: He's blinking his light. Gappy with the truck. Boost me into the window, Rocky.
1: Check, beautiful.
2: Hey, can't we just clean it out from here?
0: We got a truck roller. We're not stopping at the window.
2: Make it fast, huh? We're going to try to clean out the whole joint?
3: Nah. Only the valuable stuff. Nothing under 5 carats.
4: Everything's set, fellas. Where's Patrick?
2: Inside, opening the door. He knows where the alarm switch is for that. No bells tonight, boys.
0: Come on, boys.
2: The
0: coast is clear. Not even a watchman. You bring the boxes, Daddy?
2: Boxes? What for?
0: To pack the stuff in. Mm. Oh, never mind. Oh, there's a load of stuff here. Looks like a packing room or something. Start grabbing, boys.
3: Rocky says nothing under 5 carats.
0: Rocky says. Never mind Rocky's joke. Clean the place. Everything. Understand? Ah, you and your joke. Rocky, we're gonna be rich. No more window shopping. We can split the loot with 5 or 6 fences. We'll get plenty.
3: We'll get plenty if we get ourselves caught.
0: Not me. They won't get me.
3: They got Jappy that time.
0: No plans. Warm in here.
3: Look, Jappy's working this trick.
0: No, that's smart. Anybody passing outside? Jappy, put your jacket on.
3: It's too hot.
0: Put it on. Your shirt's too flashy. Somebody might see it.
3: Oh. No, I ripped it. Okay.
4: That better, Patsy. I took the thing off. Ripped anyway.
0: Better. But don't forget to take it with you when we scram.
4: I got the pieces in my pocket already.
0: Good. Now keep going, boys. There's more rocks and junk in this joint than even Mrs. Van Asterbilt would want to wear to the opening of the opera.
1: Wilson? Is this Lieutenant Wilson?
5: Yes, this is Wilson.
1: This is John Breen, Wilson. You better get down to my store.
5: Look, Mr. Breen, I told you yesterday after your window was smashed.
1: Wilson, would you please listen?
5: Rocks don't take fingerprints, and the glass was insured.
1: This is Monday morning, Lieutenant.
5: So what?
1: So plenty. I had visitors last night.
5: What?
1: You better get down here, Lieutenant. Whoever it was must have brought a truck with them. They cleaned out my entire stock.
6: When you said clean, Mr. Rain, you weren't kidding.
2: It was planned, Lieutenant. It must have been. Somebody even pulled the switch that controls the alarm on the door. And it's a special one.
6: I see. Pried a board loose, ran through the broken window, and then opened the door.
2: And walked out with every diamond in my store. Except those in the safe.
6: Now we'll get them for you, Mr. Breen.
2: I hope.
6: Hey, Morgan, any sign of prints?
7: No, Lieutenant. Not to work with gloves.
6: But there's this.
2: I see.
6: Do you or any of your clerks wear shirts this color, Mr. Breen?
2: My employees and I wear only white shirts, Lieutenant. It's the rule of the store.
6: I see. Interesting. Laundry mark and all. All right, Morgan, start a tracer on this mark, will you? This is your mark, isn't it, Brightman?
8: Yes, sir, Lieutenant. One of my series.
6: Whose is it?
8: Wait, I got this in case.
6: Don't you keep a file on these marks?
8: No, only regular customers. There's no time for once in a while.
6: Well, anybody who wears green shirts like this one must have been... Well, you ought to remember them.
8: The shirt I remember. This fellow, he comes in maybe 2 weeks ago. I remember because all the shirts in the bundle, pink, yellow, blue, green, always at least one is white, but not this customer. Pink, yellow, blue, green.
6: What was he wearing?
8: A suit. What else?
6: What color shirt?
8: Lavender, I think.
6: Mm-hmm. And the suit?
8: Like the boys say, sharp. Brown. A little yellow stripe.
6: Kind of stood out in the crowd, that baby.
8: Yeah. Also on account of his face.
6: Why, a scar or something?
8: No, sir, Lieutenant, but... Well, I noticed... Anybody would notice. The eyes. Very narrow. The hair, very black. Almost a Japanese, except he's not Japanese.
6: You leave his name and address?
8: No, sir, Lieutenant. He takes the ticket, comes back to the shirt. No name, not that time.
6: You know him again if you see him?
8: Yes, sir, Lieutenant.
6: Good. Get your hat. We're going downtown and look at some pictures.
9: Hello,
1: Give me two.
0: Two for you, Rocky. Cappy?
7: No. I'll stand pat.
0: Pat, huh? What do you got, four of a kind or flush?
7: You'll see.
2: Yep. Think I'll take three myself.
0: Patsy, sit down, will you?
9: I don't feel like it.
2: Oh, come on. Get in the game, Patsy.
9: Not all you can think about. Cards and liquor.
2: Well, ain't a genius around here, maybe. But I sure ain't nervous like a cat, neither.
9: That's because you haven't got the brains you were born with.
2: Is that so? Says you.
0: Now, right? Take it easy. I'm going to get upset about it.
9: Look, when the fences clam up, there must be something to worry about.
2: Fences are always jittery.
9: Or the heat's on.
0: Now, look, we got to expect it. Brain must have had insurance, so they put the insurance sticks on the trail.
9: What trail? We all wore gloves. Jappy's the only one of us whose prints they got.
2: I didn't leave no prints. I ain't anxious to go back to no tan. The light is too hot.
10: Hey, what about your shirt, Cappy? The one you tore?
2: I bind it. I bind it like she made me. Oh, I sure hated that. Oh, boy. It was such a terrific dream.
0: Are we playing cards or are we playing cards?
1: All right. Keep your hands in sight, all of you. Cover them, Morgan.
9: Cover, Lieutenant. You've got no right breaking in here. Where's your warrant?
6: Save the lip, lady. You got a warrant for your friend Jappy. Had it for days.
2: I ain't done nothing honest.
6: Shut up, you. Well, we've got Jap cold on the laundry market. It's a piece of green shirt he forgot to take up the dream. But we figured he didn't have the brains to plan this one, so we let him lead us to you.
9: You can't prove anything on us. All you got is a laundry mark on Jappy, and he's been away before.
6: You hear that, Jappy? He wants you to take the rap for your pal.
2: Yeah? If there's a rap, we'll get it together.
1: Jappy, don't be a jerk.
2: What in your lip, Jappy?
9: You heard the fellas, Jappy.
6: Yeah, you heard your pals, Jappy. You're the only one with a record. Second time around for you.
2: Do I get a break, Lieutenant, if I talk?
6: Shut up, you two. Not talking, Jappy boy.
2: She planned it. She laid out the whole deal. She and Rocky. And a job on that dress shop over on State Street with the string and a keyhole.
9: Why, you dirty, rotten, sniveling stoozer. You're going to get my hands on you.
6: Okay, boys, we've got enough. And we'll have more after Jappy boy goes on with his song in private. Get moving. You too, girlie.
9: I won't. You'll have to drag me.
6: Get moving, I said, or I'll give it to you again. And you've no idea how I hate to sock a lady.
11: Ryan does not pay. Betty Furness, who was starred as Patsy Rice in Burglar Alarm, will be back with you.

0: Now here in person is Betty Furness.
1: Let me say first that ever since the capture of a gang which operated in a manner similar to Patsy's, windows which have to be boarded up are guarded outside of business hours by a specially assigned policeman. However, those policemen are symbols of more than just the vigilance over private property, which is their primary concern. They are symbols of the added cost in taxes and manpower, which might be avoided if young people like Patsy found the proper training and right outlets for their abilities. It's society's loss in more ways than taxes when a mind like hers turns sour through no basic fault of its own. Yes, in more ways than one, crime does not pay.
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0: Once upon a time there was an engineer.
1: Choo-choo Charlie was his name, we hear.
0: He had an engine and he sure had fun. He used good and plenty candy to make his train run.
2: Charlie says, love my good and plenty. Charlie says, really rings the bell. 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
1: All right.
0: ...you'll save Mum enough money to buy me a Leeds United tracksuit.
1: Fantastic.
0: I mean, they look the same, don't they?
1: Might look the same, but they don't taste the same.
0: You can't tell the difference.
1: Well, I can. 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
2: Birdseye. 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

Once again, the magic names of Humphrey Bogart and Lauren Bacall bring you Bold Venture and a tale of mystery and intrigue.

0: Ah, that was fine, King.
1: Thank you, Mr. Slate.
0: You can bring in that cake now.
1: Right away. Be back with it in a minute.
2: Oh, a cake, too? Well, my husband and I are speechless, Mr. Shannon, Miss Duval. Oh, we don't know how to thank you.
0: Well, don't bother to try.
3: Just tell your friends, Mrs. Cheney.
4: Well, a friend told us about Shannon's place just last night in Miami before we were married. Go to Shannon's place in Havana, Bill, he said, if you don't visit anywhere else.
0: You two known each other long?
2: Oh, a couple of months. Bill and I, impetuous.
3: Would you like to tell me something, Mr. Cheney?
4: Anything at all.
3: How does a man get up nerve enough to propose? I mean, well, a fellow is attracted to a girl. Their interests are the same. They get along together. Then what happens?
4: Well, frankly, Ruth twisted my arm a little bit, and the words just came out.
3: Last time I clamped a hammerlock on Slate...
0: It hurt.
3: Now he tells me. All he told me then is that I had a lot to learn about leverage.
1: Make way for the wedding cake!
2: Oh, it's beautiful.
3: What's the matter, Mrs. Cheney? Because it's store-bought? I didn't know you were coming, so I didn't bake it.
2: Nothing. It's nothing.
4: What is it, dear?
2: Well, I guess I'm foolish. Everyone's being so nice. Everyone's enjoying themselves. That man over there in the corner, I've been watching him. He came in alone a little while ago, and he seems so... Well, look at him.
0: Yeah, he does look a little played out.
2: Bill, bring him over here.
4: Sure, I think that's a fine idea.
0: Now, you sit still. I'll get him. Now, the people over there were wondering... Hey, what's wrong with you? Come on, come on, you can't...
3: Slate, what's the matter with him?
0: I didn't have time to invite him to the party, sailor. He just dropped dead.

0: I'm tired, Bill. Got that old tired feeling.
1: Yeah, me too, baby. It was a gay party, wasn't it?
0: The best you've ever given me. I'll cherish it always.
1: And the wedding present. You like that, too?
0: The dead Señor Juan Contrarias. I like that best of all. You've given me a new life. I feel like a brand new bride with a brand new husband.
1: We murdered a man so you get that feeling. You and me, baby.
0: Which one are you talking about, Bill? The one back home or this new one, Contrarias, the one we poisoned?
1: Contrarias doesn't count. He was a greedy punk. I was thinking about the guy back home.
0: Thanks. Just wanted to keep him straight in my mind. I owe him a lot, don't I, Bill? That derelict who came to the door for a handout and you beat him to death, planted your identity on him, and then burned it all to the ground so my old Bill could be dead. I could collect his insurance money and marry my new Bill again. I owe him a lot.
1: When we get back home, I'll put flowers in his grave. It's my grave, isn't it, baby? With my name on it.
0: Oh, and I'm a happy, happy widow with a brand new bridal veil. Nothing can stand in the way of that. Can it, honey?
1: Nothing? Nobody? No one. I'm tired, baby. Let's get some sleep.

0: I was trying to make people happy, build up goodwill for Shannon's place, and what happens?
1: What are you talking to yourself for? You know what happens.
0: By the time we get back to the hotel, Inspector LaSalle will probably be waiting there. It's getting so the cafe is a daily stopover for LaSalle's flunkies, coroners. Guy picks up some poison someplace in the manor, comes into my place, and keels over.
1: Maybe that man back there knows why.
0: Huh? He's still following us?
1: Uh-huh. Now he's trying to look like a palm tree.
0: Let's find out about a sneaky fella like that.
1: It spoils fun. Look, suddenly he's wearing a beard.
0: Come on. Hi there. Nice day.
2: It will rain.
1: Your beard's dragging.
2: That is how I know it will rain.
0: How do you tell when you're not wearing the beard?
2: Huh? What are you saying?
1: He's saying, why the disguise? Why are you following us? Who are you? What are you doing here? Stuff like that there.
2: Permit me, my card, a key. Read and you will know.
1: Eduardo Cinco, 54, Paseo Tortuga. And it says here you're an Ojo Particular.
2: Si, the greatest Ojo Particular of them all.
0: Of them all, you're the greatest what?
2: Ojo Particular, a private eye. And of the matter of why I am following you, it is of the matter of why you have murdered my partner, Juan Contuarias.
0: What?
2: You have learned of the blackmail, senor. Is it not so? So you want in. Is it not so? And it is for this that I follow. Put up your hands.
0: Now let's stay alive, shall we?
2: So you refuse. Very well. You will take that and also...
1: You didn't have to hit him that hard, Slade.
0: Blackmail? What is he talking about?
1: I don't know.
0: Neither do I. Let's go back to the hotel. I've got some figuring to do.

0: Inspector LaSalle wasn't in the lobby, Slade.
1: Oh, it looks good that way, doesn't it?
0: Never saw it look better.
1: How about a dead body?
0: I peeked. Not one.
1: We must be slipping, huh, kid? Well, well. You know what I always say, sailor?
0: Uh-huh. But say it anyway.
1: I always say if a cop's going to wait for a fellow, why doesn't the cop just wait in a fellow's office where it's cozy? You comfy, LaSalle?
2: You are a thoughtful man, Senor Shannon. This swivel chair of yours has a remarkable velocity. I came to warn you, Senor, because in so many small ways I admire you.
1: Now don't tell me. Let me guess. Want to put your hands over my eyes while I guess?
2: I admire you, Senor, for how violent is your shadow. For how you beat up a ridiculous little man on a beach.
0: Slate does that when he gets angry.
2: And the reason for your anger?
1: I had reasons. He pointed a gun at me.
0: You left out the best part. He said you killed his partner, Contuarius.
1: Oh, yeah, that too.
2: Why would Eduardo Cinco think such a thing of such an admirable man as you, Senor Shannon?
1: Maybe he gets his kicks that way.
2: Nothing else?
1: Yeah, something else. He thought I wanted to cut in on a blackmail racket.
2: Bend more my ears, Senor Shannon. It is thrilling what you tell me. Now, with the man who was murdered in your hotel.
1: Listen to me, LaSalle. Your cops were here, ran their noses all over the place, whispered in each other's ears, ate up the wedding cake.
0: And I wanted to save a piece to put under my pillow.
2: Perhaps they were hungry, Senorita. With the same hunger I have to discover why Senor Shannon should kill, commit violence. I came only to tell you I will appease this hunger. Hasta luego. Till again, Senor. Senorita.
0: The man wasn't kidding, Slate. He made it cold in here.
1: Yeah. Throw me a warm kiss, sailor. I'm going out.
0: Where?
1: To find out what gives LaSalle such a big appetite.

0: Please, stand in the place where you are.
1: Huh? Hey, look, man.
0: I am looking. Oh, the way the light through the shutter strikes your face. It interests me. Much. Much.
1: Try this profile. What does that do?
0: Oh, it makes me want to write home to my mother. You are the Slate Shannon. Notorious, violent. Hey, boy to bring home.
1: Yeah. And for a P.S., you can tell Mom I want Eduardo Cinco, the Ojo Particular. On second thought, maybe you better tell me.
0: You wish him to follow something? To divorce you from something?
1: Yeah. From a murder rap. The one he's trying to pin on me.
0: Murder? Oh, well, I must pick for Eduardo the appropriate false beard. He has a pretty one for murders.
1: Now, don't bother. I already pushed that one down his teeth.
0: Oh, he was so partial to it. It was his favorite beard.
1: He said something to me about blackmail, about that's why I killed his partner. Yeah, but you wouldn't know about that, huh?
0: About what?
1: Off the dime, Magda.
0: Oh, because Slate Shannon spoke my name, I will tell you. I wouldn't know about it.
1: Which brings us back to Eduardo.
0: My name is Magda Marquis, 12 Avenida Parada. Whenever loneliness walks the streets at your side.
1: Could be. Let's see, where was I? Oh, yeah, I was asking you where I could find your boss, name of Cinco, the man with a beard.
0: He is attending a rendezvous on Little Beach at this moment. Because you said, could be.

0: Hey, sailor.
1: Hi.
0: What are you doing here?
1: LaSalle called. He wanted you, so I thought I'd better...
0: LaSalle? What's he want me for?
1: Maybe you'd better ask him. There he is. Over there in the crowd.
0: What's going on?
1: I just looked and didn't believe it. You better see for yourself.
0: Inspector LaSalle.
2: Oh, welcome, Senor Shannon. You have returned to admire your handiwork?
0: Well, what's happening
2: you,
0: here?
2: Move! Move! You see, Senor Shannon, the man lying here on the sand has been stabbed to death.
0: That's the little private eye, Eduardo Cinco.
2: Nor did he forget you. Mira, at his fingertips he has written a name in the sand. Do you see it? He has written the name, Slate Shannon.

0: back to Bold Venture. Our stars, Humphrey Bogart and Lauren Bacall, and the second act of our story.
1: Look at those people over there. Even after they take the body away, they hang around.
2: Violent death, Miss Duval, holds its own particular mirror up to each of us. We look at it, we see what we wish to see. And each of us shivers because it has touched us.
3: Is that why I'm shivering? I thought it was because it's getting chilly out here on the beach.
2: And I thought perhaps it was because you had just killed a man.
1: Nope. It's because it's getting chilly.
3: Come on, sailor, I'll take you home. You can stick your feet in a hot bucket of water.
1: See what simple pleasures I have, Inspector LaSalle.
2: I am sorry for you. You will have to dip your feet, Stag. Senor Shannon comes with me.
3: What? Why?
2: The normal procedure for people under arrest.
3: You're not serious, are you? You don't think I killed that little guy?
2: In one word, see. Of which a free translation is yes. Come along.
3: Now, wait a minute.
2: I repeat, come along.
3: I don't like jail, LaSalle, especially when I haven't done anything.
2: Murder is something. Senor, I will be forced to point a gun at you.
3: Save yourself the trouble.
1: Oh! Slate, you're crazy. You'll have the whole Havana police force on your back.
3: It was just there. Go home, sailor. I'll get in touch with you. I'm going to see a girl about a murder.

0: king, it scares me. I don't think Slate should have run away.
1: They would have tried to hang him for murder, Lady Sailor, and they might have succeeded because they wanted so much.
0: Don't, King.
1: Oh, forgive me. I only meant
0: to... I know. Don't stop playing. It helps. Where do you think he is now?
1: I do not know, but it would be in some place where he can find a way to spare his life to us.
0: And to himself. Why would a dying man write Slate's name in the sand?
1: The dead have many whims.
2: Miss Duval, my husband and I want to... What's the matter, dear? You look so forlorn.
0: I've got a keen reason. They want Slate for murder.
3: Well, you're kidding us, Mr. Vall.
0: They say he killed that man at your wedding party. They found another man on the beach. They say Slate killed him, too. You have any unsolved murders, Mrs. Cheney? I've got just the guy for you.
3: They got you, Mr. Shannon, in jail?
0: No, he got away. So he could find the real murderer. That's one for our side. Maybe.
2: I'm sorry I pried, dear. I'm sure at a time like this you'd rather be alone.
0: You're sweet, Mrs. Cheney. Thanks.
3: If we can help in any way, Mr. Vall, please feel free to...
2: Come on, Bill. Leave her alone. He got away from him. You said writing his name that way, but... Bill, a man like Shannon could spoil it.
3: Don't worry about it. Shannon won't spoil anything. Not Shannon, not Magda, nobody, no one. Like I always say to you, baby.

0: Yes? It's you. Get away quickly. Go.
1: Hey, wait a minute. I'm the guy who impressed you, remember? When the light through the shutters strikes my face, you used to jump up and down without getting off the floor.
0: Oh, you must go, I tell you.
1: No, I'm coming in.
0: Oh, you do not know what you're doing.
1: All right, you are.
0: Get out of here.
1: In a little while, after you explain some things to me.
0: No, no.
1: Who poisoned Contrarius, Magda?
0: Oh, please. Please, you must go. You must.
1: And who had the rendezvous with Cinco on Lido Beach?
0: You must not ask this, please, senor. Go quickly while...
1: While what?
0: I will be dead if you do not go. I will die like Juan, like El Duaro.
1: What's happened to you? Who's frightened you like this?
0: If you...
1: Here. Give me a hand, Magda.
0: Oh, please. Oh, please, you must go.
1: Isn't this a lot better than being frightened to death?
0: Yes.
1: Your mascara is running.
0: Yes.
1: I don't care either. Now, tell me what's happening.
0: No. No, you will not trick me to say. Get out. I will show you. Oh, operator, give me the police.
1: So long, Magda. A short romance and a lousy one.
2: Oh, slave Shannon. Oh, mi alma. How is it with my slave, huh? So long it has been you have not come to Maria's Palace of Jollies to dance for a dime.
1: I've got some trouble, Maria.
2: Well, if you cannot afford 10 centavos to dance at Maria's place, Maria will put it on her fat cob.
1: It's not that. I've got to have some place to stay.
2: Worry is in your face, mi hermosa.
1: Now, this kind of worry shows. The police want me. I had to hit a cop to get away from them. I've got to have some place to stay.
2: In the back is a room. It is yours.
1: And one more thing. Get word to Sailor. Tell her where I am. Tell her I want to see her.
2: See, see. All this I will do. From fat me to worried you. My assistance.
1: From worried me to wonderful you, my thanks.
2: Oh, do not thank me, Slade Shannon. If harm would come to you, Maria would waste away.

0: Lady Sailor! Quick, Lady Sailor!
1: What's the matter, King? You find a guest swiping a towel?
0: It's much better than that, Lady Sailor. This scrap of paper, it slid under my door.
1: From Slate?
0: From the lady of the dance palace of Jollies. Mr. Slate is hiding there. He wants you to go to him.
1: I'd give my arm if I could go to him. The Sal's beagles are just waiting for me to do something like that.
0: Those who have been sniffing around our hotel?
1: Those.
0: I will go to him, Lady Sailor.
1: Nuh-uh. They follow you, too. If they want Slate, they'll have to sweat for him.
0: I think he is in much need of you, Lady Sailor. I think you...
1: Wait here, King.
2: Oh, it's you. You care to come in, Miss Duval?
1: Thanks.
3: Ruth, it's Miss Duval.
4: This is an unexpected pleasure, dear. Please sit down.
1: Mr. Cheney, you said if I needed help, I could call on you.
2: Well, that depends, Miss Duval. What kind of help?
1: I just had word from Slate.
4: Oh, you must be very happy, dear. And you want to share it with us. You couldn't have come to two people more suited.
1: He wants me to go to him. If I did that...
2: The police would follow you and arrest him. Maybe hang him.
1: Will you two go? Tell him I got his message. But I can't come to him because the police will follow me.
4: Where is you, Mr. Shannon, dear?
1: At the Palace of Jollies in the Barrio. Tell a woman named Maria that I sent you. She'll take you to Slate.
2: It's like Baby said, Mr. Wall. You couldn't have come to two people more suited.

0: Maria?
1: Si, it is Maria.
0: How do these two get here?
1: They say they come from Miss Duval.
0: Well, then they ought to come in. It's all right, Maria. I'll let you know if we need anything.
1: You do that, mi hermosa. Anything at all.
2: Mr. Shannon.
0: Come on in and talk to me. See if I'm right. I should have thought about it. The cops were tailing Sailor.
3: That's right, Mr. Shannon. That's why she asked us to come.
0: That party I gave you was a good investment.
2: She told us all about it. How you're wanted for two murders. About the girl.
0: Huh? About what girl?
2: Magda. How terrified she was when you came to her for help.
0: She told you that, huh?
3: You made a mistake, baby. Didn't you, Shannon?
0: I didn't tell Sailor anything about Magda's being terrified. How would you know about Magda?
3: Because it's us that terrified her.
0: Well, the blackmail, huh? Gets back to that. Those two private eyes owned a piece of you, huh?
3: Is that what Magda told you?
0: Well, Magda and I got along fine.
3: My advice to you, Mr. Shannon, is to go to the police with it. Why don't you do that? This gun get in the way?
0: The gun doesn't bother me. If I had a few things to fill me in, I'd go to the police.
2: What few things? Bill and I'd be glad to oblige. For that nice store-bought wedding cake.
0: Like what the blackmail twist is?
3: Oblige him, Ruth.
2: Sure, honey. Mr. Shannon, we killed a man back in the States.
0: I'm two in Havana. You're making an international production out of it.
2: That's right. But let's take it slowly. We killed a man back in the States and burned his body. And the insurance company said that was Bill here. They paid me $50,000. I met Bill in Miami with the money.
3: And here we are.
0: Which private eye caught up with you, Bill?
3: Contuarius. He saw me on the street and came up to me.
2: Contuarius even arranged passage for Bill to Havana.
3: Baby.
2: Suggested your place, Mr. Shannon. Didn't he, Bill?
3: Baby.
2: Didn't he, Bill?
3: Baby, I'm trying to tell you something.
2: What?
3: Oh, baby, haven't you figured why we came here to this place?
0: Yeah, think about it, Ruth. Why didn't Bill just call the cops if you wanted to get rid of me?
2: Bill.
3: You've got to go too, baby.
2: Bill, you're joking.
0: I doubt it. You collected that money for Bill's death. That makes it all his.
3: You're a man I like to chat with, Shannon. You understand how things are, right and wrong.
2: Bill, you're just tired, honey. You don't know what you're saying.
3: I know.
0: He really does.
2: Bill, listen to me. This is Ruth. We killed three men together.
3: You want it from up close, Ruth? Keep coming.
2: You don't know what you're saying. You don't... I'll never let you go. I'll hold you down.
4: Ruth, let me go. Stop holding me.
0: Hold on to this. Shouldn't have made her love you so much, Bill.
1: Slate Shannon.
0: Oh, don't come in here, Maria.
1: But what has happened?
0: Call the police.
1: But why? What should I tell them?
0: Tell them Slate Shannon's here. I'll tell them the rest.

0: Hey, Slate, what's that?
1: Well, I thought you'd know right away. It's a cake. I baked it myself.
0: With candles? What for?
1: I'm celebrating. I didn't go to jail again.
0: There's a candle for every time you didn't, huh? Let me see. 1, 2, 3, 4.
1: Don't count them. Just make a wish, then blow them out.
0: Why should I? It's your cake.
1: I give it to you.
0: All right. I'll make a wish.
1: That's very good. What did you wish?
0: If I tell, it won't come true. Never does.
1: Never? Come here, sailor.
0: See? I didn't tell.
1: Came true, huh?
0: Go bake another cake. I could keep this up forever.
2: And so our two stars, Humphrey Bogart and Lauren Bacall, have brought to a close our latest bold venture story. Special music was composed and conducted by David Rose. May we invite you to listen again next week at this time for another exciting adventure starring Humphrey Bogart and Lauren Bacall together in Bold Venture.
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1: San Bernardino Sheriff's Office calling all cars. San Bernardino Sheriff's car to broadcast 211 regarding a dead body in the desert near Langsford's well. That's all. Rosenquist.

Officers of the law conduct many a secret investigation, but it is no secret as to what takes them there and brings them back with maximum speed, safety, and economy. Everyone on the Pacific Coast knows by this time that it is Rio Grande cracked gasoline that spins the wheels of more police cars, ambulances, fire engines, and other public service cars wherever it is sold than any other brand. Yes, most of the drivers of emergency cars use Rio Grande cracked exclusively, but they are not the only ones. Countless thousands of motorists also have discovered that this really superior gasoline starts more quickly, delivers smoother acceleration and more miles with greater reserve power and speed. You needn't envy your neighbor. If you want police car performance for your car, follow that neighbor into the nearest red and white Rio Grande station tomorrow morning and get it. Take on a tank full of Rio Grande crack, and you will understand why this finer motor fuel is the most highly recommended gasoline in the West. For fuller measure, more complete motoring pleasure, get Rio Grande crack gasoline.

0: is our pleasure to present a message from the sheriff of San Bernardino County, Emmett L. Shea.
1: Thank you, Dr. Lindsway. Good evening, ladies and gentlemen. Today, throughout all the far-flung territory that comprises California, there is not a single outpost of the law where out-of-date police methods are in vogue. Today, the San Bernardino Sheriff's Office, of which I have the honor to be the head, is in common with every other law enforcement office in the state, equipped and alert to meet the best of the worst in criminal elements. Crimes today are, of course, the same as they were years ago. Murder is still murder. But no longer does the sheriff gallop forth at the head of a posse to track his man through the trackless desert, but scientific methods are employed to bring the criminal to justice. Perseverance, patience, and intelligent deduction, coupled with expert analysis, contributed to the solution of the case we are about to hear.

0: Sheriff's office. Hey, speaking.
1: Say, Sheriff, this is Jim Lucas, out of Daggett.
0: Oh, yes, Jim. How are you?
1: Fine. Say, Walter, a couple of kids riding on top of an old prospector's wagon came through here a little while ago and said they saw a man lying back of some mesquite bushes out close to Langford's well.
0: Well, that's about 25 miles northeast of where you are now, isn't it?
1: That's right.
0: When did they make this find?
1: Just a few hours ago.
0: Shout?
1: No, clubbed.
0: When?
1: Hard to say exactly. Must be quite a spell back, though, maybe a month.
0: Had any rains up there?
1: No, not for a couple of months. No dust storms, either.
0: Well, that's good. You left the body there, of course.
1: Right where it was found.
0: Fine. I'll round up some of the boys and be right out. Oh, and Jim, you'd better meet us at Daggett so you can show us where the body is.
1: All right, Walter. I'll be ready for you.
2: Across the vast expanse of a county that is almost half the size of the entire state of New York, Sheriff Shea piloted his men. Northward, over historic El Cajon Pass, over which early day Mormons had driven ox carts into the fertile San Bernardino Valley, past picturesque Victorville sleeping beside the meandering Mojave, and out into a dusty road that leads to Langford's Well.
1: Right over there, behind that second clump of bushes.
3: Oh, yeah. Wait a minute. You see those two furrows? Looks like the man was killed here on the road and dragged over there.
1: Yeah. Guess his heels made those marks.
3: Here's a big patch of blood. Looks like the killer rested a while here.
1: Must have been a fairly small man.
3: Now, how do you know?
1: Well, I looked at the body this morning, and the fellow wasn't very big himself.
3: Well, anyway, we know that two men could have carried the body. Must have been just one man in on the job.
1: That's what I figured.
3: Oh, is this the body?
1: Yeah. What there is left of it.
3: No dental work that would furnish any clues. Figure he'd weigh about 135 pounds, wouldn't you, Jim?
1: Just about.
3: Oh, hey, Emmett.
4: Yeah?
3: Have Butteroff bring his camera over here. And the rest of you boys can be looking the ground over. Make a circle out about 100 yards and don't miss anything.
4: All right, Dad.
3: Oh, Jim, you better write down a list of these clothes and things. I'll call them off to you.
1: All right, go ahead.
3: Blue serge suit.
1: Suit.
3: Knitted sweater.
1: Wait a minute. I got it.
3: White shirt. No collar.
1: No collar.
3: No tie. Brown socks. Tan shoes.
1: All right. Any labels in the clothes?
3: No. Not a one.
5: Say, Dad, I checked up all around here. Apparently the man was killed in a car and then dragged over here. There's no blood where the heel tracks begin. Find anything in the pockets?
3: No, not a thing. Oh, here, wait a minute. Wait a minute. Here's something down in the corner of the watch pocket. There.
5: A piece of notepaper, looks like.
1: There's some printing on the other side.
3: Yeah, it looks like a sheet off of a memo pad. Yes, sir, that's just what it is.
5: Came from the Security State Bank, Ogden, Utah.
3: Yeah, it looks like there are some notes and some figures on here, too. I can't make them out, though. How about you, Emmett?
5: Well, let me see. No, I can't do it, Dad. Guess we better take it back and look at it under a good magnifying glass.
3: Yep, guess that's the best. Well, let's get busy and bury this fellow. Don't want to take any more chances on losing any other identification there might be here.
2: Realizing that with a month's headway, the chances of escape for the criminal were 1,000 to 1, Sheriff Shea and his men set to work to establish the identity of the victim and to tie to the slender thread of a clue the train of circumstances of his death.
3: What have you found on that paper, Emmett?
5: Well, besides a lot of figures I can't read, there seems to be a complete set right there on the back.
3: Let's see. 8779. Well, that might mean anything.
5: That's right. But since this is a bank memo, I'd figure they meant that much money.
3: That's a natural assumption.
5: Yeah, but that doesn't bring us any nearer a solution of the case than we were before.
3: I'm not so sure about that.
5: What do you mean?
3: I'm going up to Ogden and see what I can find out from the Security State Bank.
5: You think they'll be able to recognize this memo sheet?
3: Well, maybe not, but then again, they might. It's a chance. But this is the only clue we have. We might as well work on it. I know I'm not going to pass it up.
5: Well, I wish you luck, Dad.
3: Thanks, son. And keep an eye on things while I'm gone.
6: Good morning. May I help you?
3: Well, yes. I'm looking for the president of this bank.
6: Why, he's not here right now, going to lunch. Probably won't be back for 2 hours or so. Maybe I could help you.
3: Well, maybe. I'm Walter Shea, sheriff of San Bernardino County down in California.
6: Well, how do you do, Sheriff? I'm George Dye, cashier of the bank.
3: Well, maybe you can help me at that. You see, we had a little killing down in our neck of the woods some time back. Found out about it just after Christmas. Well, we haven't got hide nor hair of a clue as to who committed the murder. The only thing we found was this little piece of paper. Now, where did I put that? Yes, here it is. You ever see a piece of paper like that?
6: Why, yes, of course. That's one of our memos. We keep them right here on the counter for the customers to use.
3: I see. Yep, the same kind, all right. Well, that means our man was here recently, doesn't it?
6: Yeah, I imagine it does. We got the last shipment of these pads about June. That was the first time that we'd used this particular kind.
3: There's a set of figures on the back, right here. 8779. Now, I know it's asking a lot, but is there a possibility that those figures mean anything to you?
6: Let me see. Well, I don't know about the other writing, but Mr. Stevens, the bank president, evidently wrote those figures down for one of the customers.
3: And I've got to know which customer.
6: Those figures look familiar. Let me think. No, that wouldn't be the one. Let's see. By George, I do remember something about that. Seems to me I remember a transaction involving that amount. It was right around a holiday. Let me think. Let's see, that was Christmas. Before that was Thanksgiving. Then back farther was Armistice Day. That's it. Right around the early part of November.
3: Do you remember who the customer was?
6: Well, he wasn't exactly a customer. You see, this man came in and Mr. Stevens took care of him. As I recall it, he had a bank account back east somewhere, and, well, he wanted to transfer his funds out here. He was just passing through here. Said he'd become stranded. It was a telegraphic transfer, if I remember rightly.
3: Do you happen to remember the name?
6: No, not offhand, but I could check up on it. I'll tell you what we'll do. We'll call the telegraph office and ask them to go through their files of a couple of months ago, and maybe we can get a double check on it.

0: Security State Bank. Dye speaking.
1: This is Western Union. We found a couple of messages about transferring funds to your bank. One was sent on November 10th.
0: Have you got it there?
1: Yes. Shall I read it?
0: If you will, please.
1: It says, Telegraph Security State Bank, Ogden, Utah, balance of my account. It's signed Wilfred Hay.
0: Hay, is that the name?
1: Yes. The wire went to the People's State Bank, Detroit, Michigan. We have a copy of the reply on that. It says, cannot transfer funds without passbook.
0: Anything else?
1: Yes. Here's another wire signed by the same man, Wilfred Hay. It says, bank at Rock Springs, Wyoming, is sending passbook. Waive identification. By all means, get money to me at once.
0: I must have been in a hurry. All right, thanks a lot. Well, there's your man's name, Wilfred Hay. Let's see, we should have a receipt for the money in this file right here. Harris, Harrison, Harvey, Hemp, Hay. Here it is, Wilfred Hay. Received a Security State Bank, Ogden, Utah, $87.79 in telegraphic transfer of funds at request of People's State Bank, Detroit, Michigan.
2: Mm-hmm. Happen to remember what this fellow looked like?
0: Well, yes. You see, this business was a little out of the ordinary, and I noticed the man rather closely. He had reddish-brown hair, as I recall. Must have weighed around, 130 or 140. Rather slight. Had long, tapering fingers. Seemed rather refined. Had on a blue serge suit, I believe.
2: Say what his business was?
0: Yes, I believe he said he was a printer, going west to look for a job.
2: That sounds like the man we found, all right. Do you remember if he was alone?
0: No, I don't think so. It seems there was another fellow with him. I didn't have any conversation or any dealings with him, though, so, well, I didn't pay particular attention to him. Seems like he was smooth-shaven, seemed sort of quiet and reserved. I noticed that he did pay pretty close attention when Hay mentioned some British war bonds he owned.
2: You don't happen to know where Hay lived while he was here, do you?
0: Well, he gave us the address of the Grand Hotel. Now, you might talk to Sheriff Pennock. He might have a line on him.
2: Well, thanks, sir.

0: Sheriff, I'm Walter Shea from San Bernardino, California. I'm checking up on a couple of boys that came through here about the first of last month. A fellow named Hay and another fellow named Watts.
1: Let me see. I got a list of most of the people we've come in contact with in the past few weeks. Let's see. Yep, here it is. Hey, young feller. About 30. Right complexion.
0: That's the one.
1: Watts was with him. They told me the car was broken down. Headed out at Roden's Garage on Washington Avenue.

0: Yes, sir. What can I do for you?
1: I'm Sheriff Shea.
0: Oh, yeah. Sheriff Pinnock phoned me you were coming out.
1: Yes. I'm checking up on a chap named Hay and another named Watts. Remember him?
0: Yeah. Besides, my book will show the job I did for him. I looked him up after Pinnock phoned me. Here's the entry right here.
1: November 9th, J.H. Watts. Oh, I see you lent him $5 on the car.
0: Yeah, he said he needed the money to buy food for wife and baby. Here's a guess.
1: Don't have any record of a woman in this case.
0: He wanted 25 bucks. Said he'd get it next day from Wyoming. I let him have 5 and stuck it on the bill.
1: Well, what kind of car was it?
0: Small Overland touring car. Watts had a bill of sale to it. He come in again in a day or two and picked it up.
1: Recall how this man Watts looked?
0: Well, I'd say he was 5'9" or 10 inches tall. Guess he weighed around 160, 165 pounds, maybe a little more.
1: Smooth shaven?
0: Yeah, I believe he was.
1: Light or dark?
0: Dark. Straight black hair.
1: Athletic build or slight?
0: Decidedly athletic.
1: Think I'll start looking for that young man.
2: Sheriff Shea returned to his office in San Bernardino and immediately contacted Captain of Detectives Edward Fox of Detroit, asking his assistance in tracing the movements of Hay and Watts. Fox chose as his starting point the People's State Bank in Detroit.
3: I've got a letter here from the sheriff of San Bernardino County out in California, asking for some information on a man who used to do business with his bank. His name is Hay. Know anything about him?
4: Yes, a great deal. We received a letter from the sheriff, too. Hay had to sell quite a large quantity of war bonds to him some time ago. He had a note here for about $20. He paid that off when he got the money from the bonds and opened a savings account. According to our records, he left about $100 in that account and left for California.
3: You hear anything more about him after that?
4: Yes. We got several telegrams about his account and finally transferred his balance of $87.79 to Ogden.
3: Where do your records show Hay lived while he was here?
4: Well, the address he gave us was 1368 Perry Street.
3: I think I'll run over there and see what the landlady might know. Are you Mrs. Forrest?
5: Yes.
3: I'm looking for information on a chap named Hay.
5: Why, I haven't seen Mr. Hay since, let me see. Must be the latter part of October.
3: What sort of fellow was he?
5: Well, he was a quiet sort of boy. Englishman, I believe. Had been a soldier during the war. He was a printer, he told me.
3: How long did he live here?
5: He moved in about the 1st of July, I believe. He lived alone in the front room there till sometime around the middle or last part of September. He brought a Mr. Watts in with him one night and told me he'd be staying in his room for a while.
3: Did Watts pay any of the room rent?
5: No. I got the impression that this Watts boy was broke. I let him stay here, and Mr. Hay paid the extra rent himself.
3: And when did you say he left?
5: Just about the last of October. He left in a car with this man Watts. Kalamazoo apartment.
6: Is Captain Fox there?
5: Just a minute. It's for you.
3: Me? Thanks. Fox speaking.
6: Fox, this is Bedan, People's State Bank.
3: Oh, yes.
6: Say, after you left, I found another telegram in that Hay file. It's from Los Angeles, dated November 29, and asked to transfer the rest of the money from the sale of those bonds to the Bank of Italy. 7th and Olive Street in that city.
3: That's so. Well, I'm glad to get that. I'll shoot that dope over to Sheriff Shea. Thanks for calling.
1: Look, Emmett, I've got an idea about this case. If Hay wired at all to that Detroit bank, he would have done it from close by the bank. Let's go in here and check with the telegraph office.
7: Okay.
1: Lady, we're police officers. We're trying to check a telegram we think might have been sent from here on November the 29th of last year. Will you see if you've got a record of it?
5: Surely. 26, 27, 8, November 29th. Now, to whom was the telegram sent?
1: People's State Bank, Detroit, Michigan. Sent by a fellow named Hay.
5: Mm-hmm. Here we are.
1: Mm-hmm. Transfer all funds, account Wilfred Hay, Bank of Italy, 7th and Olive, Los Angeles. Thanks, miss. That helps a lot.
8: Let's see now. You said that name was Hay, didn't you?
1: That's right.
8: Well, our records show that on December 1st, one of our customers introduced a Mr. Hay who opened an account by transferring some funds from a bank in Detroit.
1: That's the one.
7: How much money was there?
8: About $1,100. For all charges been deducted.
7: What address did he give?
8: 1201, Layton Way.
1: When was he in here last? Hey, I mean.
8: I don't know. Made a $900 withdrawal on December 8th.
7: Is that the last transaction on that account?
8: Let me see. No, there's a check paid on the 12th. Shows the date of December 9th. It's endorsed by a man at Carruthers, north of here.
1: Well, that would indicate that Hay was alive on December 9th, Emmett.
7: Yes, and I don't believe it.
1: Neither do I. That body had been out there for at least a month when we found it.
7: Who was this customer who introduced Hay to you?
8: A man by the name of Watts. R.W. Watts. Same address as Hay.
1: Watts, eh? What did this Watts fellow look like?
8: About 5'9" or 10" tall. Weighed, I guess, around 160, 165 pounds. Smooth shaven. Straight black hair. Sort of round face. Rather athletic build.
1: Well, I think I'll go over to that Layton Street address.
2: But the sheriff's check on the Layton address netted only the information that a man by the name of Watts had lived there but had left sometime in December. At the Los Angeles post office, Shave found a change of address directing that mail addressed to the Layton Way house be forwarded to Lancaster, Pennsylvania. But the sheriff reasoned that this address was a blind and proceeded on the theory that the check forwarded from Carruthers indicated the true trail of the fugitive. Laid plans for his capture.
1: Emmett.
0: Yes?
1: Send that stenographer in here, will you?
0: Right away.
5: Some dictation, Sheriff?
1: Yes. First, ask Emmett to swear out a murder complaint charging J.H. Watts with the murder of Wilfred Hay. Send a wire to the chief of police in Boston.
5: Right.
1: Ask him to check up on the address we got on Watts.
5: Mm-hmm.
1: Have the Lancaster, Pennsylvania police investigate him there.
5: Okay.
1: And ask them to watch the post office.
5: Anything else?
1: Yes, get a wire off to the motor vehicle department. Ask them to check up on that Overland through the out-of-state registration. You better get a letter off to Sheriff Jones up in Fresno, too. Ask him to find out from that fellow Thomas at Carruthers about that check he cashed for Hay.
5: Mm-hmm.
1: Get him to have Thomas describe the man.
5: You're really making a search for this fellow, aren't you, Sheriff?
1: I have a flock of bulletins printed, giving a complete description of Watts. Send them out to all the places up and down the coast.
5: Right.
1: With an especial supply to San Francisco and the Bay District.
5: What else?
1: Well, I guess that ought to keep them busy for a while.
2: Within a few days, word came from San Francisco that a man answering Watts' description had cashed a check at a restaurant giving the name of Kreger. San Francisco officers took up the hunt in earnest. Detective Sergeants Kalmbach and Richards, on a chance stakeout, were making the rounds of the branch post offices as well as the main San Francisco office. One day, late in February, they were scanning the faces of patrons at the general delivery window when...
9: Anything for Jim or James Kreger?
10: How do you spell it?
9: C-R-E-G-G-E-R. James Kreger.
10: Here's one letter.
9: Thanks. All right, Kreger.

0: So when...
1: Anything for Jim or James Kreger?
2: How do you spell it?
1: Kreger. James Kreger.
2: Here's one letter.
1: Thanks.
3: All right, Kreger. You're under arrest.
1: Says who?
3: We do. Police officers to you.
1: Hey, what's the idea?
3: A little item of murder. San Bernardino.
1: You're making a big mistake, mister. I haven't ever been in San Bernardino.
3: Well, maybe not. We think you're J.H. Watts. We think you have been in San Bernardino. Anyway, that's where you're going.
4: Watts was returned to San Bernardino County, and legal machinery began to turn to bring him to trial. Although he admitted his name and that he knew Wilfred Hayes slightly, he stoutly maintained his innocence. On April 10th, he was brought to trial. District Attorney George Johnson presented a veritable parade of witnesses.
5: Your name is Sellers?
2: Yes, Clerk Sellers.
5: You're an expert in comparing handwriting?
2: I am.
5: I show you samples of handwriting of the defendant Watts and of the victim Wilfred Hayes. I will ask you if you have examined them.
2: I have.
5: And what did you find?
2: Well, the handwriting of the man Hayes is the same as that found on the hotel register in Ogden and on the telegram sent from Ogden. It is in no way similar to that of Watts.
5: Is the handwriting of Watts similar to that found on the check marked Exhibit B and cashed in Carruthers, California on December 9th?
2: It is.
5: This signature, on this check, signed in San Francisco, bearing the name Hayes, and the endorsement Kreger, is it the signature of Wilfred Hayes?
2: No, it is not. It is identical with the handwriting of J.H. Watts.
5: That's all. Mrs. Silloway? Mrs. Silloway, you were employed by the Western Union Telegraph Company?
6: Yes. At Olive and 7th in Los Angeles.
5: Do you recognize the defendant, Watts?
6: Yes, sir. He is the man who sent the telegram to the Detroit Bank.
5: Thank you. That's all. Dr. Levin. Dr. Levin, you made spectrographic and microscopic tests of sand taken from the scene where the body of Wilfred Hayes was found?
7: Yes, I did.
5: And did you make similar analysis of sand taken from the clothing of the defendant, Watts?
7: I did.
5: And were they similar?
7: They were identical.
5: Thank you. That's all. Mr. Herrod. Mr. Herrod, will you tell the court and jury just what happened in relation to the defendant now on trial on the evening of November 24th last?
8: Well, I was on my way to Las Vegas to look at some mining property I have up there. My car broke down on the road about 20 miles west of Vegas. I stopped off at Silver Lake. A friend of mine lives there, runs a garage. I took care of his garage for him that night.
5: Did you see the defendant on that night?
8: Yes, sir. That evening, he walked into the garage and said he was out of gasoline and had stalled down the road a ways. I walked part of the way down the road with him.
5: Did he have a companion in the car with him?
8: Yes, sir. I saw a man in the car that answered the description the officers gave of this man, Hay.
5: Did Watts say anything about this man?
8: Well, he said, I'm riding with a dead one.
5: Did he give any reason for this remark?
8: No, sir.
5: But you are sure that the defendant was in the company of a man who answered Hay's description on the night of November 24th and that this was at Silver Lake?
8: Yes, sir, I am.
5: Thank you. R.W. Watts. Watts. Is the defendant J.H. Watts related to you?
9: Yes, he's my brother.
5: Did you at any time introduce your brother to any official of the Bank of Italy in Los Angeles?
9: Yes. In December, my brother came to Los Angeles. He said he was driving his own car and wanted to cash some drafts on a bank back east. I introduced him to the bank, guaranteed his signature.
5: What name did he use in opening this account?
9: He used the name of Wilfred Hay.
5: What reason did he give for using that name?
9: He said he'd had some trouble back east, domestic trouble, wanted to use another name.
5: Mr. Watts, what is your address at this time?
9: San Quentin Penitentiary.
5: And what is the reason for you being there?
9: I was convicted in Los Angeles of grand larceny in connection with my brother's bank account.
5: Thank you, Mr. Watts. That is all. Sheriff Shea. You are Walter Shea, Sheriff of San Bernardino County?
10: I am.
5: Have you seen the body of the man identified as Wilfred Hay?
10: I have.
5: Upon what do you base your identification of this man?
10: By a comparison of the handwriting on the sheet of memorandum paper found on the victim's body with specimens of his known writing.
5: What other means?
10: By a comparison of the victim's description as furnished by witnesses who knew him with that of the dead man.
5: Then you can say positively that the man whose body was found in the desert near Langford's Well was Wilfred Hay?
10: I can.
5: That is all? Thank you. That is the people's case.
11: We, the jury, find the defendant, J.H. Watts, guilty of murder in the first degree.
12: Before we execute the sentence of the court, is there anything you'd like to say?
1: Nah, get it over.
12: Stand there.
4: Rio Grande.

Cracked is not a special privilege gasoline. It is the specified choice of the officials of 30 leading cities and counties throughout California and is used exclusively to power their emergency cars. The very same Rio Grande cracked gasoline is available to every motorist in California. The same finer motor fuel that sped police cars and other public service equipment over 55 million miles of California highway through all the hardships and weather changes of a single year has won the loyalty and patronage of thousands of thinking motorists. I feel confident that Rio Grande Cracked will win your approval, too, when you give it a trial. The same Rio Grande tank trucks you see pull into the garages of your police and fire department serve the red and white Rio Grande station in your neighborhood with the same Rio Grande Cracked gasoline used to power emergency public service cars. That's why you, too, will begin getting police car performance for your car when you wheel in tomorrow morning and ask the friendly Rio Grande dealer for a tank full of Rio Grande Cracked, the gasoline preferred by officials for emergency cars, the gasoline preferred by a great army of motorists for all emergencies. On October 15th, 2 years after his crime, and after review by the state's highest courts, Watts walked up the steps of the gallows at San Quentin, sent there by a wadded sheet of memorandum paper. Without an apparent qualm, he plunged through the trap, and the brutal murder of Wilfred Hay was avenged. Today, this case is referred to as an outstanding one, covering the law of circumstantial evidence.

San Bernardino Sheriff's Office calling all cars, attention all cars, to cancellation of broadcast 211 regarding a dead body in the desert. Suspect in this case was hanged at San Quentin. That's all. Rosenquist.

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2: Broadway's My Beat, the exciting drama of people who walk the great white way, with Larry Thor as Detective Danny Clover. There comes a time on Broadway, a little-known time, when night takes its hour to die. When neon buzzes fitfully, dies. When the spectacular starts their final circuit. When the features turn a corner, go away. Lonely time and limbo, when the street is layered with the imagined echoes of a scream. So walk it and feel it. The ending of something or another. And Broadway's clock spins fast. And east now, walk it toward the river, and its special night sounds and smells and its curve of waning moon. Stop and consider this thing.
3: All right, boys, put it down. Yeah, it looks like this girl's been in the river more than a couple of hours, Danny.
4: Yeah. I'd say about a day. Hold that light still once in a while.
3: I'm a little damp. I'd like a cigarette.
4: It's all the light, huh?
3: Yeah.
4: Oh, good. Yeah, back to Remax. Mm-hmm.
3: Could have hit something out there, a log, anything.
4: Maybe.
3: Sure, pretty good. Real nice features.
4: But hold that light still. Just try it, Michael, then we'll see what kind of a reaction you get. Lila Hunter. No mistake about it. No mistake, Michael. I'm Lila Hunter, all right.
3: In the river? How do you figure it? Hey, ask you something, Danny. The whole police force is out looking for her for suspicion of murder. She's in the river. How do you figure it?
4: That's a good question, Michael. It's got to get answered.
3: Yeah. Hey, you want me to wait here for technical? Well, sure, I'll wait.
2: So river and the end of night with swirls of mist. And on the wind, the cry deep in the steamer's throat. The muted splash of oil-slick waters. The musty odors of night-ridden waterfront. And the chill gleam of dimming reflections. And dark shadows and alley shadows gathered at this moment at the edge of night. Veiled in mist, summoned by the girl who has swept away a part of her dying in river depth. And this is her June past around. At the end of night. Wait with it a while. Give it into the hands of the official handlers of the dead. Leave it. And on a cot in a squadron at headquarters, sleep until daylight strikes you between the eyes. And wake with the emptiness still heavy on your back. And walk a corridor to your office. And the door that opens into another day.
5: I kept it hot for you, Danny.
4: Yeah? Oh, thanks, Dino.
5: I rented the use of Technician Gordon's bunk from Boehner.
4: Rented?
5: So he charged me a bound. When I explained it to him that it was your coffee I was keeping hot, he wanted to up the heist. I sneered on him. He off-quoted Tartaglia's sneer. This broke Gordon's back down to a dime. Here, then, partake. Hot coffee and a buttered Zimmerman bum.
4: Thanks, Dino. Here. What did it do?
5: Forget it, Danny. Some other time you'll serve me breakfast and burgers as well. For free. We have matters of more import to discuss, Danny, you and I.
4: Now, what have you said?
5: Your money is in my hands, Danny. First, I went to deceased Lila Hunter.
4: What about her?
5: Your diagnosis that she had been in the river maybe a day has been confirmed by our good doctor, Sinsky.
4: And the bruise back of her neck?
5: In the opinion of the good doctor, could have come from a source with intent to kill by drowning. Could also have come from her hitting a piling or a piece of flotsam or a...
4: What else?
5: What else is and meant the murder she was suspected of committing, for which all points bulletins were issued on her, from which she was a fugitive.
4: You bring the rundown on it?
5: I found a note on my desk this morning where you left it, Danny, and I have brought you the rundown. Per your request, were as follows. Lila Hunter wanted for the murder of Marty Scott. Marty Scott suspected and wanted for a recent bank robbery upstate, netting $40,000. Then found shot to death in Lila Hunter's apartment 2 nights ago. His bag packed. No Lila, no bank bills. You care also for a resume with a rundown from technical, Danny?
4: No, I care for it.
5: Marty Scott murdered with Lila Hunter's gun. Gun found later the night of his killing in an alley trash can. Checked by our boys, then by ballistics. Gun was licensed to Lila Hunter. Bullet from gun killed Marty. Time established as 5:30 to 6 of that... Hey, you. Hey, nothing is considered proper.
6: You told me you were the one to see about Lila.
4: Graham.
6: They told me you were in charge of her death. They told me you woke her from the river.
4: Who are you?
6: Tommy Hamilton. Memory of a man. Memory of a poet. Rhino. Skid Row bum. Lila was nice to me once. I drank the dregs from a glass of wine she sipped. Here. $500. Take it.
4: For what?
6: For the burial of a child that once was. For the wrapping in earth of Lila. And the stone and the blood-red rose on her grave. Lila deserves more than Potter's Field. I buy it for her. I'm rich, and I buy nice things for the dead.
4: Where'd you get it? A man like you, where do you get $500?
6: It's mine to give.
4: Where'd you get it, Tommy?
6: I left out a phrase. Tommy Hamilton, also beggar. I begged, and a kindly man threw it to me.
4: Who?
6: Kindly man. Walks, Skid Row, nods, smiles, listens, throws money in the gutter. Smiles when we scrounge for it. Very kindly.
4: Tell me who he is. Who gave the beggar $500?
6: Reflection of a man. Mike Ryan. Now, about Lila. I want Lila to have the nice things of death. All the little luxuries, the pursuit.
4: Another question, Tommy. How does a man like you know a woman like Lila?
6: I told you.
4: You didn't know her, did you?
6: No.
4: Then Mike Bryan sent you here with that money.
6: Yeah, I run errands from sometimes. This was the nicest.
4: Hold him, Gino, until I talk with a kindly man.

0: Hello, Danny.
1: Hi, Mike. How are you?
0: Oh, come in, come in. Sit down. This is Selina, a friend. Danny Clover, dear.
1: How do you do?
0: Mix us some drinks.
1: Nothing for me.
0: Selina doesn't drink either. Just one for me, dear.
1: It's about Lila Hunter.
0: I know. I'm sorry about Lila to drown like that.
1: And it's about Marty Scott, too.
0: I don't feel anything about him. Dead, alive, took away from the bee, I get nothing at all.
1: Do you think that...
0: Thanks, dear. What did you say, Danny?
1: Do you think Marty's death, Lila's...
0: Yes, I do. A link between them, sure.
1: How?
0: I don't know that, Danny. Haven't thought about it. You want me to think about it and let you know? I'll do it. Be glad to.
1: You were questioned about Marty's death, Mike, weren't you?
0: You know that. Selina, dear. Yes, like that. Thank you.
1: He used to work for you.
0: Well, once I had a history, Danny. Long time ago. No police record, but a history. Police didn't like me. Shook me down, made pledges what they would do to me. But I never went to jail. Danny, you know what I do now. I lay sewers for housing projects.
1: I know all about them. Just talk to me about Marty Scott.
0: Once when the police didn't like me, Marty used to run down to the corner and get me the three papers I like to read.
1: And now no connection.
0: None. But Danny, he robbed the bank last week. What connection?
1: Just left your employ and stuck out for himself,
0: then. Well, it's pleasant here. Music, darkwood furniture, drapes, Selina, quiet talk. Don't come into my place, Danny. Make suggestions to me like that. Take me down to headquarters, say whatever you like. Not here. And Danny.
1: Huh?
0: You were doing very well. I was going to make a suggestion. All of us here would be nicer. And Selina, dear.
1: Well, call quiet this way, Mike. A man came in from Skid Row. He had $500.
0: Never mind, dear. Sorry, Danny. Go on.
1: $500 for a funeral.
0: You want me to deny it?
1: Tell me about it.
0: Before Selina, it was Lila.
1: You're a sentimental man.
0: That's right. I wanted to pay for Lila's funeral. I didn't want to scream about it. It appears I was in it.
1: Before Selina, there was Lila. And for Lila, after you, there was Marty Scott.
0: Is that the way it was? Yes. I told Lila Marty was nothing. She wouldn't listen.
1: When was the last time you spoke to Lila?
0: Recently. The night Marty was killed, come to think of it. She called me from a place in Victor's. It turned out to be a Skid Row hotel.
1: You saw her there?
0: No. She told me what it was, said she was in trouble, said she needed money, said she'd registered under the name of some fictitious name, Molly Drew, I think. No, I didn't go to her. I'd made a prediction to her what would happen if she played with Marty. It had happened. I reminded her of it and hung up. The place was called Victor's, Danny. Perhaps you'll find out something there. Let me know. Yes, Selina.

0: Now, this is a day that only a policeman looking for a girl lost in the pages of my hotel register. How many years back do you want, mister? I have them piled in stacks in my room. And tomorrow, girls, I could write their names myself for you. Well, what's the treasure, mister?
1: This one, Molly Drew.
0: Oh, that one, huh? Molly. You wouldn't have liked her anyway. She's a flitter. I looked in on her this morning, and she flitted away. That's how it is with you, huh, mister? You tear her name out of my book. And the others on the page, you tore memories.
1: Show me the room she had.
0: Sure. I'll show you the room where Molly Drew slept or was awake. Myself, I couldn't tell you which. Well, come on along. There's things of her still around. I ain't had time to clean. But she didn't mind, huh, mister? Makes you glad, huh, mister? Well, I'll leave you alone with it, because I know how it is.

0: traveling bag. Initials L.H.
1: Just a minute. All right.
0: Plunging aboard the swift flurry and ebb of sound of the river, a state of shock. Then silence, the mushroom in the pain, the hand moist with pushing it back. Nothing, man. Nothing at all.

0: What can you do with 6 cents? Not much? Don't you believe it. Because for 6 cents a year, you, as an American taxpayer, are helping to provide medical care and nutrition to the underprivileged children of the world. You are doing this through UNICEF, the United Nations Children's Fund. Created by the General Assembly of the United Nations in 1946, it did such fine work in helping the children in war-devastated countries that in 1950, it was decided to shift the emphasis from emergency relief to continuing aid for the world's children, particularly in underdeveloped countries. Through its maternal and child welfare services, its mass health programs, and its child nutrition programs, it is making this world a better place to live in for millions of children. You are a part of the great work being done by this special body of the United Nations, and it costs you only 6 cents a year.
1: The night music of June cascades out of loudspeakers, flows gently down Broadway. And the languorous early summer is cadenced to the rhythm of blues, and the crazy songs and the torch songs that were already dim in the 20s. The ladies of the spectacular sway gracefully on the Nazca beaches. The time is flashed at electronic intervals, and the hawkers and the gimmick boys drone their wares. June on Broadway, peanuts, popcorn, and mannequins dressed as brides. And the room where I was, the hospital room. The quiet voices muted to the drifting night.
2: Don't look so deep.
1: Muted to pain.
2: Danny will be all right. I'll give you my word on it. Easy for you to say. You're a doctor. You don't teach such things to say in school. It's a whole study what you should say to the friends of friends with bullet holes.
1: Do you know?
2: Let it be plainly understood between us, Dr. Sinsky, that with me you don't have to schmooze.
3: Yeah.
2: With me you can come right out and...
1: You know, the doctor's telling you the truth. I'll be all right.
2: I'll go call Mrs. Tartaglia. She's waiting.
1: Hold it, just... For now, don't you know?
2: Danny, I'm the doctor, huh?
1: I'm sorry.
2: In this room, this is my province, and here I give the orders, huh? So lie back and waste no strength, huh? You need to build on what was left for you.
1: That's bad, I
2: fractured shoulder, torn. And I speak nothing of shock. This is my province, where there is pain and shock.
4: You wish something of me, Danny? A drink of water? I should read to you, maybe? Maybe.
1: That page I tore out of the hotel register.
4: Handwriting experts have gone over it, Danny. The name Molly Drew was written by the hand of the deceased Lalo.
1: The bag I found in the room.
4: At your disposal and technical, Danny. No money in it. No money from the bank robbery performed by Marty Scott, also deceased by the hand of Lalonde.
1: That woman, the hotel manager, Mrs. Lipton, I question her. I want to know what...
2: It'll keep, Danny. I promise you, it'll keep. All right, I brought you something. A needle.
1: Huh?
2: Guaranteed to bring sleep to the rest of us. It'll sting a little, Danny. That's it, Danny. Good boy, Danny.
1: Four days in a hospital. A novel read, Jim Rummy with Nurse Toklas and chocolate-covered cherries in the Fellows and Homicide, complete with a note from Officer Robert Parenthesis Bob Hayward, the fun-loving sleuth. And visits from Sergeant and Mrs. Tartaglia, and beaches in brown paper bags. Also reporters who brought nothing but ate chocolate-covered cherries and pizza. Examinations and bandage changes, solitaire and boredom, and Nurse Toklas, who somehow always had two and I not with one. 4 days in a hospital. And then the fifth morning, get up, get out of there, back to work, check in, phone calls, have none of them bring in Mrs. Victor, proprietor of Victor's on Skid Row. Talk to her.
5: I don't know what you want to talk to me about.
6: What the police have been talking to you about for 4 days, Mrs. Victor.
5: Shoulder hurt much?
1: Let's see, come along,
5: fine. I got a bum shoulder myself. Don't hurt much when it rains. Oh, but when the thunder's and lightning. Watch out. Climb under the bed and watch out. Got a cigarette?
6: Here. Have one of mine, Mrs. Victor. You want a light?
5: I ain't going to chew on it. Sure, I want a light.
1: Who shot me, Mrs. Victor?
5: You've been in the hospital. You don't know what I've been telling them cops, do you?
1: No, I don't.
5: Boy, I was as surprised as you was when you got shot. The lady up in 212 screamed down the hall. Her fuse was blown. So I was on the second floor with Jesus when I heard black, black, black, three shots.
1: Who is the lady?
6: I checked out, Danny. Transfer with no baggage, according to her, Mrs. Victor.
5: Sure, according to me. If you can't believe me, who are you going to believe in this world?
1: Well, let's talk about Lila Hunter.
5: Huh?
6: Lila Hunter, you know who he means. The girl who registered as Molly Drew.
5: A flitter. I could tell. I size people.
1: You understand something, Mrs. Victor? Do you understand we're trying to solve a double murder and you're right in the middle of it?
5: That Lila. That Molly, whoever she was, a flitter.
1: That's true, because she was found dead. She'd been dead for a day when she was found. Now, think about it. Did she have any visitors last Monday?
5: I couldn't tell.
1: But you must have read in the papers that she was wanted for murder, didn't you?
5: Tricky, ain't you? No paper said no Molly Drew was wanted for nothing. Now, let me tell you one thing right now.
1: What do you want, Tina?
3: That robbery Marty Scott was mixed up in, some of the dough turned up, holding a guy in the Harlem precinct. He tried to make a deposit at the Ruxton National Bank on 116th Street. Cashier caught it, called us.
1: Keep talking to Mrs. Victor, Margaret.
3: Yep.
1: But you know...
3: Squad car's waiting, Donnie.

0: What's your name?
1: Ben Palma, Rico Palma. Why do you hold me here in jail?
0: What do you do for a living?
1: I have a travel agency for Trans-Mexico. Airplanes. I am an agent.
0: And this money was passed at your agency?
1: Si. I tell him, I tell you, I tell everybody. Who do you want me to tell now? I tell.
0: This is money from a bank robbery.
1: So we take money from a bank robbery. It's for you to know it, not me. I sell tickets for airplanes.
0: You know who you sold the tickets to?
1: I remember. I remember very good. To Mrs. Jones, for her and her husband to take a trip to Mexico.
0: How long ago was that?
1: More than a week. This I know. I remember all of it. Three $100 bills, one $50 bill, brand new. So I remember. Her name was Mrs. Jones. One way to Mexico for her and her husband. 5 o'clock plane, new bill.
0: Did Mrs. Jones make the plane?
1: No. The airport called to me on the telephone. They say, where are Mr. and Mrs. Jones? I spoke to them.
0: How come you're just depositing this money, Rico?
1: 2 times a month, a deposit. At the beginning and at the middle.
0: Just one more thing. Mrs. Jones.
1: The most. Very beautiful.
0: Blonde, about 5'5".
1: Blonde. Head to shoulder. Like a little birthmark here on the cheek. This is that one I don't remember.
0: Okay, Rico.
1: I am an honest man. I do not steal.
0: Okay. I'll give you a receipt for this money, then you can go.

0: Okay, open it up, Doug.
1: Hello, Mrs. Victor.
2: What do you want?
3: The man down in the interrogation room would want you to talk to.
2: What man?
1: Oh, come on, Mrs. Victor. I want you to talk to somebody.
2: I asked you what somebody?
3: A man named Mike Bryan.
2: I ain't leaving here. Supper's here in 10 minutes. I'm not going to miss any supper to meet no man. I ain't getting out of here.
3: I'd get a matron to bring Mrs. Victor to the interrogation room. What do you think, Madeline?
1: Maybe it'll work, maybe it won't.
3: Anyway, it makes sense. Come on, let's talk to Mike Bryan.

0: It's not very pleasant here, Danny. You know my taste. Why do you bring me to a place like this?
1: It's the best we've got, Mike.
2: And once we had a pillow in here, Mike, a man with taste like yours took it home. That was 6 years ago. It was in the paper.
0: All right. I'm here. Do your little act. Selena's waiting for me.
1: Tell us again about Lila.
0: She was before Selena. She was...
1: Yeah?
3: Matron out here with Mrs. Victor, Danny.
1: Bring her in. Got another lady for you, Mike. Named Mrs. Victor. Has a hotel. Oh, come on in, Mrs. Victor. Sit down. Don't worry about it, Mrs. Victor. You'll have supper later.
4: Cold supper. That's what I'll have.
1: What about it, Mike? Did you see this lady before?
2: They come like that. Hmm? Where do you get them?
1: I told you where. Out of hotels and Skid Row.
4: I want to go back to my city.
1: A little later.
4: Now I want to go back.
2: What's the matter? Don't you like Mike?
4: I'm not going to stay here. Not with him. Not that he can... Don't let him touch me. Get him away from me.
2: Dear lady, I just want to assure you that I...
4: Get him away from me.
2: Right, back up, Mike. Sit down. You too, Mrs. Victor.
1: Why are you afraid of him, Mrs. Victor?
4: He scared me once. I never got over it. Him with that gun.
1: They go crazy fast in your jail. When did he scare you, Mrs. Victor? I want to help you. When he brought Lila Hunter into your hotel.
4: Listen, you. Mike Bryan, or whatever you call yourself. Gangster. What's your idea of coming into my place with a gun? What's your idea of making that poor girl sign that register? What's the matter with you anyhow? You think I'm crazy? You ought to look in the mirror. That's what you ought to do.
1: I told you, Mrs. Victor.
4: He's going to hit me. He's going to kill me. Just the way he said he would. You boys haven't been here.
1: That does it, doesn't it, Mike? Does what?
2: Well, you're simple, Mike. You know what it does. Marty Scott took your woman, the one before Selena, Lila Hunter. You killed Marty.
1: I did what? Killed Marty with Lila's gun. Then you killed Lila, dumped her in the river.
0: That's interesting. How do you figure all that?
1: Like this. Marty pulled a bank job. He and Lila were taking off to Mexico. She bought tickets for both of them for the bank money.
0: Figure it this way, Danny. What you said, the first. Lila killed Marty. Took the money. Double crossed.
2: Funny, we think you got the rest of that money, Mike.
0: Me? How?
1: Marty didn't have it. Lila didn't have it. Somebody has to have it. The killer.
4: Oh, how do you like that? How do you like that?
2: Big killer, Mike. Clever. Kill a girl. Pay for a funeral just to make us track back on her. To come to you. So you could tell us where she was. In a flea bag under an assumed name, like a fugitive. Like a girl who's just killed Marty Scott.
1: And held a gun on Mrs. Victor, terrified her.
4: Oh, I wasn't scared. I was just acting.
1: Terrified her. Told her you'd kill her unless Mrs. Victor told the story she did. Registered Lila in Skid Row, then slugged her and killed her.
2: And what kind of a story was that about Lila phoning you for help, for money? She had money, bank loot, Marty's.
1: What about it, Mike?
0: Nobody takes anything away from me. Marty tried it with Lila. Look what happened to both of them. Just do me a favor, Danny. Call Selena. Tell her not to wait.

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1: It's almost 2 a.m. Shortly after the close of our last episode, as in city jail, Ed Beekman, suspected killer, is taken to a conference room. Meanwhile, attorney Perry Mason is admitted by the desk sergeant, then follows a guard toward the same conference room.
2: Just a second, Mr. Mason.
3: Oh, all right, Burton.
4: Della, look, when we see Beekman, give him a chance. Don't tell him what we've learned.
2: All right, Burton, I'll take him to the conference room.
4: Oh, hello, Halverson.
5: Mason, the street.
6: Hi, Lieutenant.
4: How is Beekman?
5: He's already in the conference room, but I want to see you first.
4: Here?
5: Yeah, this is okay. Mason, I'm not going to tell you your business. You know your way around. But just the same, I've got to tell you this. I sat in when the DA questioned your client. And I'm not talking out of school when I say that Beekman didn't give an inch. Beekman claims he's innocent, in spite of the fact that we found him in the murder apartment and in spite of his fingerprints on the murder weapon. He's a real stubborn guy, and he's convincing. But, Mason, he's playing you right into the DA's hands.
4: How?
5: Because Beekman is the best liar in the business.
6: Why, Lieutenant...
5: Now, wait a minute, Miss Street. He claims he didn't kill Weber, and I almost believed him. But the evidence says that Beekman is a liar. And because your boss made a chump out of Abt in court, he's hungry for the chance to get even. So Abt wants Mason to say that he believes Beekman is innocent.
4: And I'll do that because Beekman is such a good liar?
5: And because you've known Beekman a long time and you stick by your friends. And because if Beekman convinces you he's innocent, you'll put yourself on the line.
4: Well, thanks for the warning, Halverson.
5: Well, I owe you a favor. Come on. I'll take you to the conference room. It's just down the hall. Now, you know, Mason, I'm sure that Beekman's lying. He killed Weber. There's no two ways about it. I can't help feeling sorry for the guy. I talked to his boss, Mr. Nicholas.
4: Oh, yes, I know him.
5: Beekman was going places. Then, boom. He sure got himself messed up. Just don't let him sell you a bill of goods, Mason.
4: Ed won't convince me that he's innocent, Lieutenant.
5: Good.
4: I'm already convinced. He didn't kill Weber.
5: Mason.
6: I agree with him.
5: Okay, Mason, okay.
7: Mr. Mason.
4: Hello, Ed.
6: Hello, Ed.
7: How's Audrey, Mr. Mason? Did you see her?
4: Yes, I saw her.
7: Is she okay? Did they leave her alone?
6: Well, your parole officer questioned you, but only for a few minutes. She sends you her love, Ed.
7: Thanks. Thanks a lot, Mystery. I'm not even going to ask if she knows I didn't kill Gordy. I don't have to ask if she knows.
4: Yes, she knows you didn't. Sit down, Ed.
7: Yeah.
4: Cigarette?
7: No, thanks. That cop, Halverson, he gave me a pack. I am out of matches.
6: Oh, here you are. Yeah.
7: Thank you. Well, what about you, Mr. Mason? Do you think I killed Gordy?
4: No.
7: You didn't even hesitate when you answered me. Well, I didn't do it, Mr. Mason. You can believe that.
4: I do.
7: I know they got all that evidence, all that stuff they dug up when I had trouble with Gordy. That, my fingerprints, all the other stuff.
4: Yes, let's deal with that. And your prints and the other stuff.
7: Just a minute, Mr. Mason. I didn't ask you about Katie. How's Katie?
4: She's all right.
7: Did you see her?
4: For a few moments. Now, Ed, what about your prints on the murder weapon?
7: Well, just a minute, Mr. Mason.
4: You have waited too long already to explain them. Let's have it. Hmm?
7: I got nothing to say.
4: Can you explain them? Or don't you remember?
7: Maybe I could explain them. Maybe I will when the time comes.
4: It has.
7: I just can't talk about it now, but... You see, there's something else. You know, I made a bad mistake tonight, Mr. Mason. Do you know what happened? I got the crazy idea my daughter went to Gordy Weber's apartment. Imagine that. Can you, Miss Street? Of all the goofy ideas. Why, if I had stopped to think for one little minute, I'd know Katie wouldn't go to see Gordy. Not me. No. No, I didn't stop to think. I had to beat it to Gordy's place.
4: I know. Audrey phoned, and I beat it after you.
7: So that's how you got there so quick. Well, anyhow, that's the story of why I went to Gordy's place. Of course, I was all wrong. Katie wasn't there. It was just a big mix-up, that's all. Imagine me thinking Kate would go to Gordy.
4: Why didn't you tell the police?
7: Well, I don't want Katie involved.
4: But you say she's not involved with a mix-up. Or did she go to see him?
7: No. Don't even think of it, Mr. Mason. She wasn't there.
4: Ed, I gave you the chance to tell me yourself, but you aren't ready to trust me. Now I'll have to make you trust me. Kate was in Gordy's apartment when he was murdered.
7: What makes you say a thing like that?
4: Kate told Della and me. Della can show you her notes. She was in Gordy's apartment, and you know it, and that's why you have been covering up.
7: Katie told you she went there?
6: Yes, she did.
7: I've been trying awful hard for nothing, huh? I've been lying all the time, Mr. Mason.
4: Well, let's have the truth now, Ed.
7: Yes, sir. I killed him.
6: What?
7: I killed him. That's all. I killed him.
6: But you didn't,
4: wait,
6: Ed.
4: Wait, Ellen, wait. How?
7: Huh?
4: How did you kill him?
7: With his knife.
4: You just walked in, stabbed him to death?
7: Yeah, about like that, Jack.
4: Okay, all right. Why?
7: Why did I kill him?
4: Mm-hmm.
7: Well, when I went to his place, I went in and there was a door off the living room. That door was closed. I asked Gordy if my daughter was there. He said yes. So, it just happened.
4: You talked to Gordy?
7: Talked to him?
4: That's right.
7: Yeah. Maybe. I don't remember.
4: Kate didn't hear your voice.
7: What?
4: She heard Gordy's voice. She heard him plead for mercy, but she didn't hear anyone else.
7: She tell you that? Well, that's the way it was. Yes, as I remember now, I didn't talk.
4: You just walked in and killed him.
7: That's what happened, Mr. Mason.
4: Now you are lying.
7: Listen, the DA says I killed him. His sidekick says I killed him. Police say so. Now I say so. I killed him. And I want to see Katie.
4: Oh?
7: I want to see her right now.
4: Why?
7: Never mind why. I want to see Katie. I want to see her right away. Is she home?
4: No.
7: Well, then where is she?
4: I won't tell you.
7: What's the big idea? You won't tell me. She's my daughter. Where is she? You gotta tell me.
4: Notice him, Della?
7: What's that mean?
6: You do raise your voice when you get angry. If you were angry enough to kill a man, Ed, Kate would have heard you.
7: He told you that. Well, that was mighty sweet of Katie. I mean, trying to cover up for her old man. Don't change anything, Mr. Mason. I still say I killed Gordy. I still want to see Kate.
4: Why, Ed?
7: Oh, tell her how it happened. Ask her not to feel too bad. I gotta make her understand something. See, it's not as bad for me as it would be for somebody who never got in trouble.
4: Someone like Kate.
7: Makes you say that?
4: Well, just for example.
7: Yeah. Just for example, yes, it wrecked Katie's whole life if she had to say she killed Gordy. Now, Katie's whole life is all ahead of her. It ain't that way with me. I got messed up anyhow.
6: You were making a good life.
7: Oh, now, let's not kid ourselves, Miss Street. This is no tragedy. I'll cop a plea. I'll get off with a sentence, maybe. It's tough going back to stir, but at least I know what I'm up against. Well, it's funny. When I got out on parole, I swore I would never go back. I used to have a dream. A dream that I was back behind bars. When I woke up, I'd feel good because it was a dream. Lots of nights I told God I'd never go back no matter what. That just goes to show how wrong a man can be. Huh? That's funny, huh? Oh, look, maybe you better call the DA so I can sign a statement, Mr. Mason. If I get to thinking about going back, my hand will start shaking. I wouldn't be able to read my writing. Oh, God, I don't want to go back. The good Lord knows it's better me than somebody else there. Well, call him, will you, Mr. Mason, while I still got guts enough to act like a man?
1: You know Ed Beekman is innocent, in spite of his confession. You know Ed is fighting to protect his daughter. You may be sure Perry Mason also has guessed the truth. And Mason is about to make a discovery which... Well, we'll learn what happens tomorrow. So by all means, join us, won't you?
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8: Sam Spade Detective Agency?
9: Me, sweetheart.
8: Oh, Sam, Sam.
9: Now, Eph, all is forgiven, like I told you.
8: How can you forgive me, Sam? I almost killed you.
9: Well, why kick yourself, Eph? You would have done the private detective profession a great favor.
8: Oh, don't say that,
9: by
8: Sam.
9: By removing from its roles the only operative in San Francisco stupid enough to shake an apple tree for an entire evening trying to pick up an apron full of bananas.
8: But they all can't come out right in the end, Sam.
9: Ah, but you haven't heard the postscript, Angel.
8: Postscript?
9: Postscript, indeed. Batten down the hatches and warn all within earshot that they're about to catch stupid Sam, the incomparable, in a new act. For during the next 29 minutes and 30 seconds, I shall don the mantle of Don Quixote, shoulder my battered lance, and tilt at windmills in an object lesson to the gullible entitled The Spanish Prisoner Caper.
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10: Effie? Eph?
8: Sam, I don't know what
10: to do. Oh, now, there, Angel. Don't cry, little girl. Don't cry.
8: I'm so stupid. You might have been...
10: Hush.
8: Yes.
10: We'll have no more of it here.
8: But
10: not a word, not a word. Book, pencil.
8: Yes, sir. Go ahead.
10: Date, fill it in to Miss Marjorie Loveland, Brockhaven Apartments, from Samuel Spade, still license number 137596.
8: Oh.
10: Down, Effie, down. Subject, the Spanish prisoner caper. Dear, dear Marjorie. When they made you, darling, they threw the mold away. In this day of the emancipated, self-sufficient, 100% competent female, it came as a fresh breeze and a boost to my masculine ego to run across a lady, white-haired and fragile withal, who needed protection. After meeting you, I knew what the fellow had in mind when he wrote, "Heaven will protect the working girl." As a matter of fact, you could have been the very girl, since you and the song were about the same vintage.
11: Do please sit down, Mr. Spade. May I fix you some tea?
10: No, thanks.
11: I planned to come to your office, but I decided I just couldn't risk going out at this time.
10: Oh, why is that?
11: Well, he might come, you see. Yeah. And I'd never forgive myself if I was out.
10: Oh, who's this?
11: Senor Palmera.
10: Oh.
11: Oh, he's more than a week overdue now, and I'm on pins and needles. I gave him my address here at the Brockhaven. But there's the Brocklebank and the Brockhurst and the Brockmorton and the Brock.
10: Yeah.
11: It would be so easy for him to become confused, being a stranger in town.
10: Well, I'm a native. I'm confused myself.
11: Well, I thought perhaps you could locate him. He should be back from Mexico by now with Don Luis.
10: Don Luis.
11: Dear me. So many things could happen to them. Walking the streets with all that money.
10: What money?
11: The gold and the precious gems.
10: How about starting all over again?
11: Why? Haven't I made myself clear, Mr. Spade?
10: Well, I have the end fairly straight, yes, but if you'll give me the beginning, we'll have everything.
11: Oh. I suppose the beginning was 3 weeks ago.
10: Where?
11: In the lobby of the Grand Hotel for Women.
10: I see.
11: I was staying there temporarily while I was waiting for this apartment, you see.
10: Mm-hmm, so?
11: So, the day I got word I could move here, I packed up and had them take my things out to the taxi. Then I went to the desk and got my money from the vault.
10: Oh, how much?
11: $840.
10: Cash?
11: Yes, in bills. My annuity money had just come from the East.
10: Well,
11: I just put the bills in my purse and was starting out the door when it happened.
10: Mm-hmm.
11: This voice came over my shoulder. A soft Latin voice saying, Senorita, I come to you on a matter of terrible urgency.
10: And lo and behold, it was Senor Palmera.
11: How did you know?
10: Oh, I have a feeling for those things. Go ahead.
11: Well... His uncle, Don Luis Alvaro, was in terrible trouble, he said, in prison in Mexico City on some sort of trumped-up political charge.
10: Ah, and the family, though noble, was financially impoverished.
11: Yes, except...
10: Except for a casket containing the family jewels and an assortment of priceless heirlooms, all hundreds of years old, hand-wrought of the finest virgin gold.
11: Mr. Spade, however...
10: Said caskets and its precious hoard being hidden away in a secret place known only to Don Luis. All he needs is a paltry $840.
11: It was $1,000. I went to the bank.
10: A paltry $1,000 to bribe a jail official, and presto, Don Luis goes free, unearths the casket, and rewards you with an ample share of the family treasure.
11: Mr. Spade, you've talked to Senor Palmera.
10: Nope. How badly do you need the dough?
11: Need it? Why, good heavens, Mr. Spade. It's all I have until next June. There's a small pension from the school board in Keokuk, but... Dear me, I don't know just how... Mr. Spade, do you mean he isn't coming back with my money?
10: The truth of the matter, Marjorie, was that you'd fallen for the Spanish prisoner's swindle. A hoary old chestnut that goes back to the day of P.T. Barnum and before. But you look like if I gave you an honest answer, you'd dissolve into tears. And as I said, I was in one of my heaven and spade will protect the working girl mood, so I made up a dishonest one.
11: Mrs. Spade, will
10: you... I'll try and look him up. Maybe it's all a terrible misunderstanding.
11: Oh, good.

0: That's knit two and slip two, isn't it, Dorothy?
1: Effie?
0: Three? What'd you say?
1: Miss Perrine.
0: Oh, Sam Spade, Detective Agency. Oh. Mr. Spade is...
1: This is Mr. Spade, charming one.
0: Oh, Sam, I'm sorry.
1: Yes.
0: Dorothy's here, and I'm trying to learn to knit argyle socks.
1: Well, fine. Drop all stitches and look in the file for me, will you? I remember getting a circular a while back on a con man who was running the Spanish prisoner around here.
0: What would it be under, Sam? Spanish prisoner?
1: Con games, obsolete. Get out the file.
0: Oh, just a minute. It's Sam, Dorothy. Count those stitches while I look in the file. Confidence games. Oh, here. You told me to knit two and slip two, I'm sure. Sam!
1: Yeah?
0: I found it. His name's Pedro Rodriguez.
1: Rodriguez?
0: There's no address, but it says he habitually associates with somebody named Lolita Montoya. Sounds Spanish.
1: Slightly. Any address for her?
0: 615 Mason Street.
1: Fine.
0: And that's all there is, Sam.
1: Mm-hmm.
0: Oh, golly, I'm so mixed up with these darn argyles.
1: Well, what's so tough about that?
0: Well, you ought to try it sometime.
1: What row are you on?
0: 27th. Knit three and slip one, she says, and I don't...
1: She's wrong. Knit two, slip one, knit one, pass one, and knit one. You got it?
0: Sam! How versatile!
1: Nothing at all. I've been going out with a gray lady. Mason Street was a very large apartment building with the usual brass plate in the entry listing the inhabitants, among which I was happy to note was Lolita Montoya, apartment 408. I picked up the house phone and pressed the button.
2: Yeah?
1: Telegram for Lolita Montoya.
2: Lolita isn't here. Lolita? My Lolita? Who is calling?
3: Just a telegram, Pop. Stick it in the box, eh?
1: Money order. Somebody has to sign for it.
2: But it may be important.
3: I will take care of it, understand?
2: Yes, I understand.
3: Sonny?
1: Yeah?
3: Climb back into that cab I saw you get out of. Hustle over to Western Union and tell the president Lolita's on a vacation. Get it?
1: Score for you now. Hello? Well. Nothing daunted, I punched a few bells until one of the less suspicious tenants gave me the front door buzz, walked in, and took the automatic elevator to the fourth floor. Or I should say toward the fourth floor, since halfway between the third and fourth, she quit cold. The elevator, that is. But there are devices for such things. I pushed the button marked emergency, and it took me only 50 minutes to get out, assisted by the janitor, the manager, and 12 tenants. The doors on the fourth floor, it seemed, had been carelessly pried open and held that way by a magazine carelessly stuck in the crack. Continuing my stealthy approach to 408, I found my man and his pal had somehow sensed I was coming and run off without stopping to close the door. The apartment was filled with cigarette smoke and not much else, a bed, an empty dresser, and a table on which were one pot half full of foul black coffee, a little pointed gadget that looked like a nut pick, and a handful of metal shavings. I was contemplating what connection, if any, this had with your missing $1,000 when... Yeah?
4: This is Stuyvesant, Pedro. I just wanted to inquire how everything is coming along, if at all.
1: See, great.
4: How much?
1: Well, there's $1,000.
4: Is it good?
1: Oh, gee, boy, what do you think?
4: Pedro, this here is joyous news. Like you said, Pedro, our Spanish prisoner is a valuable man. Huh? I must hustle over to the lighthouse and inform the leader.
1: Lighthouse?
4: She has been very conscientious in the role, Pedro, very.
1: Oh, see, great.
4: It's not every girl who would sell out her grandfather so readily, Pedro.
1: Nope.
4: We must not take Lolita for granted. I will give it a new rumble, and we'll see you tonight at Simplex. Right?
1: See, right.
4: Arrivor, Pedro.
1: Arrivor? What arrivor? Ule, Stivey. The only lighthouse I knew was a gin mill perched midway down the Embarcadero, south of Market, surrounded by shoals strewn with human wrecks of all descriptions. A place you might find shell game men and carne grifters, but hardly a habitat for a con man smooth enough to work the Spanish prisoner. The lighthouse keeper, who looked like he'd retired from the sea after a losing battle with Moby Dick, was bent over a pinball machine next to the door. As far as I could see by the one light in the joint, it was empty.
5: Get up.
1: Too bad, lighthouse keeper.
5: Yeah. What do you have?
1: Well, beer when you're ready. Do you know Pedro Rodriguez?
5: Yeah, worked for me once, a couple years ago. I canned him.
1: Why?
5: He's a swab.
6: Only honest nickel he ever made was when he was here.
1: All right, get up, get up, get up, get up.
6: Thanks. Yeah, crooked swab is Pedro Rodriguez. He's up to something right now, if you ask me.
1: Spanish prisoner?
6: Oh, you mixed up with it too, huh?
1: Nope, I just want to be. How does it go?
6: Well, I don't know much about it, only it seems to smell. See, Pedro was sitting at the bar the other night with another swab, talking about an old Spanish gent who's going to make him $1 million. Just come over from Spain. Get up, get up, get up, get up.
1: Nice shot.
6: Ah, body English, pure and simple.
1: Yeah, so what about the Spanish gent?
6: Well, I didn't hear no more about that. Hey, I'll tell you what you do. Mm. You ask Lolita about it. Anything Pedro's mixed up in, she generally knows about.
1: Good. Where do I find Lolita?
6: Let's see. I ain't sure whether it's the third or the fourth.
1: Third or fourth what?
6: The booth from the back there.
1: Oh.
6: She's been sitting there all night writing letters. You better be careful, though. She got an awful temper.
1: Yeah, thanks, lighthouse keeper. How about the beer?
6: Sure. Hey, Larry! Draw one!
1: So Larry drew one, and I took it down to the bar to a point opposite booth number 4, which indeed contained Lolita, a fragile little thing wearing a turtleneck sweater marked Stillman's Gym. The table was covered with writing paper, and her alabaster brow was a mass of unsightly wrinkles as she chewed the end of her fountain pen. I'd no sooner settled down when the front door opened, and what appeared to be the reincarnation of Gargantua the gorilla, only with clothes, steamed down the aisle and slid in next to Lolita, who was not alarmed at all.
7: Lolita, I bear tidings.
8: Listen to this. I am making progress. Grandfather dear, you cannot know how dire is the peril into which I have been thrust. Okay?
7: Prosperity.
8: Or maybe, grandfather beloved. Mm. As I take up my pen in hand, I am overcome with fear. Things look very black indeed. I have fallen into the clutches of a... Darviston, what are you grinning at?
7: I have just conversed with Pedro on the telephone. We are in.
8: Really? Yeah. Hey, you mean no more letters?
7: No more. Pedro is exalted. He says that...
8: What's the matter?
7: Are we interfering with your train of thought, Buster?
1: No. Go right ahead. I'll just sit here and drink my beer.
8: Wait a minute. Now, look, George, there is plenty of bar down near the front door.
7: Oh, leave him be, Lolita. He's just a schmuck.
8: I'm not so sure. He's got an honest look about him I do not like. What is on your mind, George?
1: Pedro.
7: Pedro, huh?
1: Yeah, he's getting careless. Shortchanged a friend of mine $1,000.
7: I just dig it.
8: This man is subtle, Stivey.
7: Yeah.
8: You are anxious to put the bite on Pedro for a grand, right?
1: Uh-huh. That is, unless Pedro wants to take a 5-year rap, it's up to him.
8: 5-year rap for what?
1: Stupidity. They ought to know better than to try to get by with a Spanish prisoner, honey.
7: Spanish prisoner? He knows.
8: What'd I tell you? It's a shakedown.
7: Well, you...
1: Relax, Iverson. Violence will get you nowhere.
8: Out of my way, Iverson. I'll show this tin horn...
7: Play off, Lolita, not the gun.
1: You better let me have it, baby.
7: Lolita, temper.
1: I got hold of the gun with one hand while Lolita chewed on my other one. Stuyvesant, meanwhile, catching my head under his arm like a nutcracker and kicking me in the stomach with his knee. This went on for some time. Then I became vaguely aware of Stivey's fist, as big as a ham, coming up from the floor.
9: Hey,
1: he caught me on the side of the head, and I skidded down the marble floor, past the row of booths like a ball in a bowling alley, scoring a 10-strike on the pinball machine, which leaned drunkenly over me, stuck out its coin drawer, and flashed a red light in my face, reading, "Foul ball, try again." Stupid me, I did.
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For mystery, Herbert Marshall stars as the man called X, an intrepid adventurer in international intrigue who travels to all corners of the world. Wherever there is danger, romance, and mystery, there you will find the man called X. And now back to the Spanish prisoner caper, tonight's adventure.

0: And now back to the Spanish Prisoner Caper, tonight's adventure with Sam Spade.
1: I came to with my head jammed between the brass rail and the bar next to what proved to be the lighthouse keeper's left shoe, parked as always in front of the pinball machine.
2: Larry, that's up front.
1: Oh.
2: All right, get up.
1: Where are they?
2: Top hole is all filled with three balls to go.
1: Congratulations. How about Lolita and the mug?
2: Oh, Deb. All right, get up. Oh, Deb? Took off, blast 'em. I had 780,000 points run up, and they had to go and throw you at the machine, cause a tilt. And Larry!
1: I sat until the buzzing in my ears quieted down and tried to hark back to the phone conversation with Stivey in the apartment. It came eventually, and I pried mine host, the lighthouse keeper, away from the pinball machine and sat him down next to me with the yellow and standard sections of the telephone book.
2: Simplex bar supply?
1: Nope. 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
1: Nope.
2: Well, how do you know, mate? There's 42 Simplexes in this book alone.
1: You find one that sounds like the front for a con operation, I'll buy it. 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Nope.
2: 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Nope.
1: What's that?
2: Nothing suspicious. Simplex Associates. 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Nothing.
1: Well, that just sounds like it might be a possibility, though. Yeah, real estate.
3: Homicide, Dundee.
1: Sam Dundee, do me a favor, will you, pal?
3: What?
1: Run across the hall and check the bunco files. There's an outfit called Simplex Associates.
3: Well, what's it about?
1: Well, it started out as a con game. A grifter took my client for $1,000 on a Spanish prisoner.
3: Spanish prisoner?
1: Yeah.
3: Well, what's that got to do with me? Call bunco yourself, Sam.
1: They're closed down at this time of night, Dundee. Be a sweetheart
3: I'm
1: now,
3: will
1: you?
3: I'm no sweetheart. I'm a homicide lieutenant, and I don't run a service agency for private detectives. Uh-huh. Unless there's a corpse in it, you can take your business elsewhere.
1: Dundee, look. Hold it, will you?
3: I can't hold it. I gotta get it.
4: Lolita, where is she? Where is my...
5: I got him.
1: Let him down on the floor.
5: The couch in the back.
1: No. Don't pull. Easy. There. That's it.
4: Lolita, I know she's here. They must free her. You must call the police and...
1: Free her? Why was Pedro holding her?
4: To make me do this thing. This terrible thing. And I have done it. But you must stop him now. He will let my Lolita go now, and then you must stop him. Millions of pesos in my honor. You must.
1: Where is he?
4: Simplex.
2: He's in a bad way, mate.
1: Not anymore. He was an aristocrat, thin face, silver hair, and the look of a bourbon. It stopped me, Marjorie, because here it was, just like your Señor Palmera told you. A nobleman in the ragged clothes and dangling from one of his ankles the broken chain of a leg iron. In short, the complete Spanish prisoner.
3: I've been here all day.
1: Dundee, it's legitimate now. You've got your corpse. There was nothing on him to indicate who he was or where he came from, but I had a feeling I'd seen him before. After making the lighthouse keeper promise me he'd lay off the pinball game until Dundee arrived, I took off for my office on a very practical errand.
6: Sam! Oh, Sam! Oh, what are you doing?
1: Buckling on my .45, sweetheart. If I had a light tank and a bazooka, I'd take them, too.
6: Oh, Sam, your face is...
1: I know, sweetheart.
6: Oh, Sam. About the Spanish prisoner?
1: Well, there's a real Spanish prisoner in this one, F. He's dead now, by the way, and from the cheap grift of $1,000 from a poor retired school teacher. We're now up in the $1 million bracket. They got a murderous ex-Corrine playing like she's been kidnapped and writing extortion notes to her grandpa, and a mug who looks like a monkey's nightmare, and nut picks and metal shavings, and someplace or somebody named Simplex, not to mention...
6: Oh, Sam, stop it. It's all my fault. I was so mixed up with the Argyles.
1: What have the Argyles got to do with it?
6: When you called about the file, the circular on the confidence, man.
1: Yeah?
6: I was...

0: lying under calm under the seas, but I got out the one next to it by mistake.
1: No.
0: Yes. The one marked counterfeiters.
1: Only then did I remember where I'd seen the old man before. The paper was still on my desk, and his picture was still on the front page over an article that ran something like this. Search on for ex-Spanish Treasury official. Police today were still without definite leads in the search for Raymond Montoya, former chief engraver of the Spanish Mint. Montoya, who arrived in San Francisco 3 weeks ago to visit his granddaughter, vanished from his hotel room shortly after checking in, etc., etc., etc.
0: Yes, Sam?
1: Call Lieutenant Dundee at the lighthouse on the Embarcadero. Also call the Treasury Department. Tell them both Pedro Rodriguez and his two assistants are even now busily running off currency from plates engraved by Raymond Montoya at the Simplex Printing Company, 509 Sansom Street.
0: Yes, sir.
1: Mexican pesos it was, by the basketful. And the Treasury dicks agreed it was a happy thing for Mexico that Raymond had kept his engraver's tool on the right side of the law up to now. As to the matter of your Senor Palmera and his Spanish prisoner, I had excusably, I hope, lost my enthusiasm. And so it was, Marjorie, that I walked into the Palace Hotel lobby a couple of hours later to call you.
2: Yes, sir?
1: I'd like some nickels to phone, please.
2: Why, sir.
1: Shall
2: I?
1: No. They're phony Mexican bills.
3: Oh, dear me. Oh, good heavens, you shouldn't show money around like that.
1: I just stuck them in my pockets for evidence. Forgot to turn them over to the Treasury. Here we are. Here, the dime.
3: Yes, sir. And here you are.
1: Thank you.
4: Hey, senor. You dropped some big money.
1: Keep it.
4: Huh?
1: Yeah. Put these back in my pocket.
4: Excuse me, please, senor.
5: Shh.
4: Hey, Chum, look, I want to talk on you.
6: Hello?
1: Marjorie, this is Sam Spade.
4: Look, senor, I got to talk.
6: Oh, Mr. Spade, did you find him?
1: I'm sorry, Marjorie.
4: I beg your pardon, senor.
1: Just a minute, Marge. Look, buddy, you can have the phone in a minute. Now, will you relax?
6: You mean my money is gone?
1: I'm afraid so, Marge. It's an expensive lesson, but it's worth it if you remember, honey. From now on, never flash your money in public places.
4: Senor, please.
1: I'm almost through. Will you wait a minute? And never trust strangers, Marge. The world is full of sharks looking around for easy, middle-aged ladies with bankrolls.
6: But he seemed so honest, Mr. Spade.
1: That's the trouble.
6: The way he came up to me and said, Senorita, I come to you on a matter of terrible urgency.
1: I know. He saw your bankroll and he figured...
4: I come to you on a matter of terrible urgency.
1: Figured you look like an easy mark, Marge, so...
4: Senor?
1: Just a minute, Marjorie. What did you say?
4: I say I come to you on a matter of terrible urgency. My uncle, Don Luis Alvarado, he's in awful trouble.
1: Oh?
4: Oh, there's going to be great rewards, senor, if you help us.
1: You know, we just might be able to work something out. 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Period. End of report.
0: Oh, it must be awful to be gullible like that. Dear, sweet little soul.
1: Yes?
0: Imagine her falling for a transparent swindle like that. Now, that's one thing I've learned from you, Sam.
1: Oh?
0: I have my savings in a real good, solid thing.
1: What's that?
0: An avocado mine.
1: An avocado mine? Where?
0: In Nome. That's in Alaska, you know.
1: Hmm. Well, nevertheless, and notwithstanding, go type that up.
7: Three chimes mean good times on NBC. For something new about the Army, hear the Phil Regan Show every Sunday on NBC. 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And Sunday also means Cary Grant and Betsy Drake as Mr. and Mrs. Blandings.
0: Sam. Why, Sam.
1: A knit two, pearl three, slip one, and knit one, you see?
0: How many rows did you do?
1: I'm on 57.
0: Are you sure you're right, Sam?
1: Well, look at it. Have you ever seen such argyle?
0: Well, that's what I mean, Sam. They sort of billow out, don't they?
1: Well, who cares? That guy you're making them for probably won't appreciate them anyway.
0: But they have a
1: Look at that. It'll make a perfect sleeping bag for a fat cat. Now tell him your boss lost them up.
0: But, Sam... Mm-hmm. Oh, dear.
1: What's the matter?
0: Well, it was going to be a surprise. Therefore,
1: No.
0: Yes.
1: Well, I'll treasure him, sweetheart. They're beautiful. Just what I wanted.
0: That's my boss. Good night, Sam.
1: Good night, sweetheart.

Tonight's transcribed adventure of Sam Spade was produced, edited, and directed by William Spear. Sam Spade was played by Stephen Dunn. Lorene Tuttle is Effie. Also in the cast were Verna Felton, Lou Merrill, Shirley Mitchell, Ed Max, Jerry Hausner, Nestor Paiva, and Tony Barrett. Script for tonight's adventures by Harold Swanton. Musical scoring by Lud Gluskin, conducted by Robert Armbruster.

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0: Yes, there's coffee pot freshness in every cup of Maxwell House.
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0: presenting Orson Welles as the Third Man. The Lives of Harry Lime, the fabulous stories of the immortal character originally created in the motion picture The Third Man, with Zither music by Anton Karas.
1: The single most pernicious influence on the growing English boy is the shocking behavior portrayed in the American cinematograph.
2: To which at one time I would have added a hearty amen. Except that I was forced to admit soon afterwards that the luckiest thing that ever happened to yours truly, Harry Lime, was this same influence of the American cinematograph on one growing English boy. Both these statements were proven for me in an adventure which, if you will forgive me, I shall call The Earl on Troubled Waters.

0: And now, Orson Welles as Harry Lime, the third man in today's story, The Earl on Troubled Waters.
1: Not so very long ago, I was sipping a rather dubious piano in a rather dubious London cafe with a rather dubious British character of the sort known locally as a Spiv. This particular Spiv was using to sign the name of Robinson, I imagine, because he hoped that there was virtue in the number of his compatriots who bore the same moniker. He had no other pretensions to virtue. Why was I there? Well, I was there because he had asked me to be, and because I had nothing better to do. He was the sort of man who managed to sound conspiratorial even when he was asking you something like...
2: Care for another panel?
1: Well, leaving my own preferences to one side, Robinson, I have my digestive system to consider. For better or worse, it's my only digestive system. I'd rather not make an enemy of it.
2: All right, nothing to make a speech. I suppose you want me to get down to business, huh?
1: You mean to tell me, old man, that you have some business which you seriously think would be of interest to me?
2: You're interested in making money, I don't doubt.
1: Stay on, friend, of my middle years.
2: It's all better make you prick up your ears. Well, no, it's like this. That's some money, see? Quite a bit of it. I want to get it out of the country.
1: Pounds or dollars?
2: It's dollars. Mm. A lot of them. I pulled off a good caper, I did. It's enough for a pair of fine nest eggs, Harry, but I...
1: You can't get it out of the country because you're scared, and with every good reason. It's the customs people. They're looking for you, all right?
2: Right.
1: So you can't smuggle it out yourself. You have a problem, old man. Who's going to smuggle it out for you,
2: Why not you?
1: How much money's involved, old man?
2: $30,000 American.
1: Even if the deal were a 50-50 split, I'm not sure it's worth it, old man. It's too risky.
2: And they told me that you were game for anything. Ha! Farm himself off as anybody, they said. Take any risk. Sick as rascal this side of old Ned himself.
3: That's what they told me.
1: Oh, yes. How they do go on.
2: Said you could outwit anybody, they did. Why? See that pair of your countrymen over there sitting in that corner?
1: Oh, fine, substantial citizens, aren't they?
2: They're a gulls if ever I saw one. Innocents, both of them. But I bet even they could see through you.
1: You bet? What would I have to do?
2: I'm calling your bluff, Harry Lime. But I don't believe you're ready or able to do any of the things they say you can. My wager is $5,000 American. You can't even convince those two Americans you're an Englishman.
1: Oh, man, I bet you I could walk on water if it weren't cheaper to pay my penny and cross on the ferry.
2: Yeah. Can't smuggle. No sportsman won't take my wager. I'm going off to look for a man.
1: Now, wait a bit now. Let's see what we've got. You pay me $10,000 to smuggle your $30,000 out of the country, and you bet me $5,000. I can't pull the wool over the eyes of Mr. and Mrs. J. American Chump sitting over there. Mm-hmm.
2: Well, now, of course I...
1: Done's done, old man. I'll take your bet and smuggle your money all at once. I'll even make him think I'm nobility just to make the cheese more binding. Where's your money? Got it with you?
2: Yes, but...
1: Hand it
2: over
1: under the table. Under the table. That should be a familiar method for you. Come on, quick. My cup was getting ready to go.
2: And will you turn it back to me?
1: In France. It's all there? In seconds?
2: Yes.
1: Come along now, old man. Doesn't do my reputation any good to be seen in public with you. As of this instant, old man, I'm guarding the reputation of the Earl of Linchester.
2: Who's that?
1: Me, old man, me. I pocketed Robinson's package after sneaking a quick look, and sure enough, they were American dollars, quite a few bills, and each of them of a large, coarse denomination. Then, to follow my two American tourists to the hotel, estimate when they'd be coming down to the lobby, and bribe a page boy to help me in my little masquerade was, for me, the work of an instant. My two innocents showed up conveniently just a short time before the dinner hour. It was child's play to catch the page boy's eye, make sure he was ready for my prearranged signal to him, and then... bump, as if by accident, into the net.
4: Oh, I beg your pardon,
1: sir. Oh, not at all, not at all. It's entirely my fault. Can't think why I was so clumsy. Did I hurt your foot?
4: No, really, it's quite all right, thank you.
1: You're American, aren't you?
5: Come here.
4: That's right, I'm from Texas.
1: Texas? Well, fancy that.
5: George, I think
4: I thought that you were maybe an American, too, sir.
1: As a matter of fact, I was raised in Australia, Mr.
4: Perkins.
1: Perkins?
4: Perkins.
1: How do you do,
4: Mrs. Perkins. Mrs. Perkins,
1: Mr. Do you do, Mrs. Perkins? Linchester is my name. How do you do, Mrs. Perkins?
5: Fine, thank you, Mr. Linchester. George, haven't we
1: there? Well, I'm constantly being mistaken, you know, for an American. Miss Perkins, let me hasten to say I consider it a compliment that I spoke because of my necktie. The fact is, I am by accident of birth a loyal subject of Her Majesty the Queen.
4: Boy,
1: were you calling Linchester?
5: Yes, sir.
1: I'm Linchester.
5: Message from Lady Linchester, sir. She phoned to say she shan't be able to meet you for dinner after all, and for you to go ahead and meet her later.
1: Oh, thank you very much. Here you are, my boy.
5: Thank you, Lord Linchester.
4: Lord! Well, I guess you're not an American, sure.
5: Just imagine me calling you Mr. Lynchester. Oh, really, I'm so embarrassed.
1: Please, please. Actually, I sometimes feel like an imposter myself. I've only been Earl of Lynchester a very short time, you know.
4: Oh?
1: Yes, I came into the title quite recently. Now, look here, Mrs. Perkins, there's really no cause for that. If it makes you feel any better, I'll apologize for being Earl from the first place. And now, then, in the second place, I've just been stood up by my wife, so if you're not in a hurry to go off somewhere, perhaps you'll let me stand you to a drink.
5: Oh, it's really not necessary.
1: Just until I hear Mrs. Perkins say she's no longer in bed. How about it? You'll come to Claridge's with me? Of course you will. Come along, then. We can have a drink to all those hands across the sea. I stirred them into the lounge at Claridge's, got them seated, dropped a few illustrious names they might have heard of and apparently had, stuffed two or three drinks down their not at all reluctant gullets, and I had them all sweetly primed for the next stage.
5: Oh, my, it's been so nice of you, Lord Lynchester.
4: Oh, it surely has indeed.
5: Imagine, George, our having met a real honest-to-goodness Earl. I know this is a pleased to you, Lord Lynchester, but it's truly a thrill.
1: Well, I just wish my having the title was as unmixed a blessing as you might think, Mrs. Perkins.
5: Well, I think it'd be just heavenly.
1: Mrs. Perkins, if you want the truth, being an English nobleman these days is a mug's game. The government here in England, sometimes it seems that they're trying to penalize a man for investing his money, aren't they? Why, right now I'm in touch with a scheme to make some money. Big money, too. But I can't.
4: Well, what's the scheme, Lord Lynchester? Even if I do say so myself, I've got a pretty good business head on my shoulders.
1: Mr. Perkins, I'm sorry. I'd like to tell you about it. Frank, I'd like to have your advice on it. But there are others involved in it. I've agreed to keep it quiet. Matter of fact, I'm afraid I shan't have a chance to profit by it myself.
4: Well, why not?
1: Well, you see, it involves a foreign investment. As you know, it's pretty difficult to get one's money out of the country.
4: You can't smuggle it out?
1: Well, not a chance, I'm afraid. You see, British customs people pay special attention to people with reputations like, men in my position.
4: If I could be of any help.
1: That's awfully good of you, sir, but I wouldn't dream of it.
4: Oh, why not? First place, we're permitted to take $15,000 out.
1: Yes,
4: we came in with that much. And in second place, no reason for anyone to examine our luggage.
5: Yes, George, I don't think.
4: Quiet, dear.
1: Really, I don't think
4: now,
1: I could.
4: Please, I'd be honored, sir. And, of course, if you see fit to let me know anything of the investment once we get to France.
1: Yes. Well, it might work.
5: George, are you sure we...
4: Quiet, dear. Why won't it work? How much is involved?
1: $30,000.
4: Okay, that's fine. You get it to me. We were planning to take the channel boat from Dover to Calais next Wednesday anyway.
1: Well, if you insist, old man, I'll book passage on the same channel boat.

0: On the Wednesday, we went down to the train together. I slipped my chump a package of $31,000 bills. He hid them away without any sign of nervousness. In the customs shed, I waited my turn under the letter L. Perkins came over once to chat. He had to elbow a 12-year-old kid out of the way.
1: See you aboard the boat then, Lord Lester.
2: Right-o.
1: Don't you worry about anything.
2: All right, thanks again, old man.
0: Oh, look, little boy.
2: Is there any better place to stand than under everybody's feet?
3: Come, Ronald. Take this to the window. In a minute.
0: Now, go on, Ronald, or whatever your name is. Didn't you hear your governess calling? I was just going to speak to this loathsome child again when all of a sudden I saw Robinson coming up to where I was standing.
4: Under control?
0: Now, listen, old man. Listen to me. You shouldn't be here. Run along and practice forging signatures or something,
4: just
0: will you?
4: Just remember, I'll be on the same boat.
0: All right, old man. I'll endeavor to bear up under the news.
3: What's he, pal? A torpedo?
0: A what?
3: Don't need to clam up with me, pal. Is he a torpedo?
0: Wherever did you pick up this repellent language? Now, if you...
3: Pete, it's here, hey, I'm scared of and say, me.
0: I had just made up my mind to cuff this provoking child where it would do him the most good when out of the corner of my eye I saw that he was right. The customs man was coming. I was trying to make sure that Perkins fell was beyond earshot. They were.
5: All right, now the luggage ready.
0: Oh, right here, officer. Just this overnight bag.
5: Let's see, papers.
0: Oh, yes, here we are. I can't imagine why you single me out for this attention, officer.
5: Very lying.
0: Yes,
5: passport in order. You're declaring...
0: Just the 5 pounds allowed of British subject, officer, though I believe I could take more.
5: All right, I can read, thanks.
3: Where's the stuff, kid, pal?
0: Graham.
5: Oh, what's that?
0: Nothing, officer. Just stifling a sneeze.
5: Oh, gesundheit. Well, everything seems to be in order.
0: My dear old customs officer, don't sound so disappointed. Into each life, some rain must fall.
5: All right, now then, who's next on my list?
3: Paul, are you lucky? You must have been living right.
0: Never confuse luck with shrewd management, my odious little man. Any other questions?
3: Yes. When are you going to make up your mind whether your name is Lyme or Linchester?
0: Just as my hand shot out to grab his collar, he ducked away into the crowd. I could see him with the governess and the man I heard her calling his uncle. Just getting ready to board the boat. How much had he heard? Who would he tell? Only that kid would keep quiet while we were safe in the channel.

0: And now, Orson Welles as Harry Lime continues today's story.
1: I took one last look down at the pier side as our boat moved off. I could see the governess. She was frantically looking about for that brat. He'd disappeared again. Then I forgot him and went looking for the Perkinses.
2: Perkins?
3: Yes?
2: It's me, Lynchester.
3: Oh, good. Come on in, sir. Come on in.
2: Thanks, old man. Well, Mrs. Perkins, feel better now, do you, after getting through the customs all right?
4: I feel terrible.
2: What? Oh, I'm sorry. Touch the sea, huh? Nothing like a glass of champagne to fix the head up.
3: No, I'm afraid nothing does her any good, Lord Lynchester.
4: Oh.
3: Quiet, dear. Well, sir?
2: You, have the envelope safe, don't you? I hope.
3: Right in my pocket. Here, don't worry.
2: Oh, fine, fine.
3: I was, just wondering. Of course, glad to do the favor for you. I'm sure you understand, but, now that I've brought the money through for you, I was, just wondering.
2: Oh, about my foreign investment possibilities,
3: Yes. If there were some possibility
2: of... Perkins, old man, I can't think of anything that would give me greater satisfaction. Keener personal pleasure. I'm sure you know that.
3: Well, I'd like to think that maybe
2: I... I've already indicated the difficulty. My money is at the disposal of a mysterious financier, a man called Robinson. I'll be honest with you, I don't even know the man's first name myself. I'm sworn to the most close-mouthed secrecy about the entire venture. All I can do is promise you that I'll try to persuade Robinson to let me introduce you to him.
3: I had hoped to... Well, you know... Maybe if I'd happened onto a good thing, I'd be able to finance my entire European trip.
2: Yes.
3: Well, here you are, then.
2: Thank you.
3: Hey, you better count it just to make sure.
2: That's right, dear fellow. Of course, I trust you implicitly. I'd just to set your mind at rest. Well, 1, 3, 5, 10, 5, 18, 20, 5, 30. All here. All present and accounted for. Once again, my thanks.
3: We'll be stopping at the George Sack in Paris.
2: Oh, fine, fine. George Sack. Absolutely, old man. I'll call you just as soon as I've had a chance to talk to Robin.
3: Now, you won't forget, sir.
2: I swear I won't, old man. Just as sure as my name is Lynchester. Goodbye now. From his cabin to mine was only a short step. I'd locked my cabin door when I left just to find Perkins and reclaim the $30,000, but just when I was beginning to think I had nothing further to worry about, I reached my cabin door and realized that it was no longer locked. That's funny. Oh, that explains it.
5: Come in, Lime. Shut the door behind you.
2: Well, I generally do, old man. I generally do. It doesn't require an order. You made yourself comfy, I hope? Didn't realize that you included lockpicking among your many accomplishments, old man. But on the other hand, it would have been a safe guess.
5: Let's gobble, gobble, sit.
2: Come, old man. This is a time for rejoicing. Why the grim, determined expression? Get up, dance, kick your heels together. Your old friend has pulled it off again, and you are the richer by $15,000.
5: 30?
2: Yes, 30. Surely your arithmetic leaves something to be desired, so that I run over our little agreement again. For getting your money through customs, you were supposed to pay me 1/3. Now, 1/3 of 30 is 10. In addition...
5: Show the jab and
2: in addition,
5: come on,
2: which you wagered that I would be unable to pass myself off as an Englishman to Mr. George Perkins of Texas. $5,000 even money. 5 and 10 make 15, and
5: yeah.
2: So you owe me $15,000. In consequence, I owe you the other 15, half the boodle. Very simple.
5: Have you finished?
2: For the moment.
5: For good lines. Now I'll talk. This gun is bulky because of the silencer, see? Cabins on either side are empty. I happen to know 5 other passengers in them drinking in the saloon. If you like, I'll let the gun do all the talking for me. I want all the 30,000 on his hand, and I want it handed over now.
2: Hmm. You seem very determined.
5: I am. When you reach into your inside jacket pocket, Lime, make very sure that the only thing you bring out is the envelope with the money, or I shoot. I mean it.
2: Dear, dear, who would have thought that a man of your sterling character would stoop to such a double cross? Well... It must be. It must be. I was actually reaching for the envelope when all of a sudden I heard a little sound just behind me. The sound at the door. The doorknob had just been turned. Well, I wanted whoever was coming in to come in behind Robinson's back.
6: Hey, where are you going?
2: Just walking over to sit on my berth, old man. Surely you don't object to my being comfortable while you rob me of my share.
5: Well, just keep both your hands where I can see them.
2: Why should I not? Why, indeed. I reached into my pocket very slowly and carefully for the envelope, but my eyes never left the door. Robinson, whose back was to the door, couldn't see it. It was opening slowly. Very slowly.
5: Come on, get a move on. Hand me that envelope, Lime.
2: Now the door was open.
1: just as I handed in the envelope. And behind Robinson, there came a snarled command.
4: All right, Tom, get him up. Reach for the roof.
5: What's that?
1: My hand closed on a heavy ashtray as Robinson wheeled toward the door in surprise.
5: Why, it... just a kid. Come in here, you.
1: Thank you, Ronald.
4: Really had a gun?
1: Well, it wasn't a pea shooter.
4: Is he out?
1: Out? Well, a heavy object like this ashtray is brought forcibly to bear on a brittle object like that skull, Ronald. The result, it is fair to predict, will be a minor concussion and consequent unconsciousness.
4: Is he dead?
1: Well, Robinsons don't die so easily, Ronald, my boy. Come in. Sit down. Well, we'll keep this door closed, I think, for the next few minutes.
4: What are you going to do?
1: Well, I'm going to truss up this specimen so he looks like a cocoon, that's what. Not forgetting to gag him securely. In the bargain,
4: yeah.
1: Nora.
4: I didn't know you really had a gun.
1: Oh.
4: Might he have killed you?
1: Well, I like to think he wouldn't.
4: He was a torpedo, wasn't he?
1: What's a torpedo?
4: Oh, you know, a gunman, a gangster.
1: What have you been doing, young man? Going to American gangster movies? Why do you pick up this tedious slang?
4: I go to all the American flicks. They're keen.
1: Disgraceful. Well, that should keep our friend quiet for a time.
4: Why was he going to kill you, Mr. Lyme?
1: Well, how do you know who I am?
4: I heard the customs man when you read your name off your passport.
1: Oh, yes, to be sure.
4: I heard that other man call you Lord Linchester, too, but I knew you weren't Linchester.
1: How is that?
4: You're American, aren't you? I say, tell me, why was he trying to kill you?
1: Well, Robinson is a very bad man, Ronald. He was trying to smuggle money out of the country, and as you know, that's against the law.
4: I know that. Were you trying to stop him?
1: Well, that's one way of putting it, I suppose.
4: I say that's sending.
1: Besides, he was trying to welch on a bet he'd lost to me.
4: A bet?
1: He'd owed me $5,000 for a bet. I'll just take that. That stuff was safely away.
4: Say, how about me?
1: You?
4: Sure. Spit up the swag. Didn't I save you from being...
1: This isn't swag, Ronald. This is...
4: Just a minute, pal.
1: Tell you what I'll do. You take this one bill,
4: $1,000? Is it real?
1: Well, it isn't unless I've been grossly deceived. Here, now, fold it up tight. Stick it into your watch pocket. That's it. You know what that is?
4: What?
1: That's hush money. Now, you run along back to your cabin, and mind you don't tell anybody about this. Anybody at all.
4: I have no cabin. I'm a stowaway.
1: Oh, my God.
4: I came aboard following suspicious characters.
1: Who?
4: You. And now we're partners, aren't we?
1: Fine, fine. So we're partners. Okay. You know what your first job will be, partner?
4: What?
1: You sit right here and keep a watch on Robinson. Make sure he can't get out of these sheets I've tied around him, okay?
4: But where will you...
1: I'll be in and out, in and out. First of all, I've got to tell the captain what's happened, and I'll be back. But you stay here, right, Ronald? Promise not to stir out of this room? It's very important. Somebody should be here all the time. Right? Promise?
4: I promise I won't move. And if he tries to escape, I'll shoot him dead.
1: The big thing was to get away from that awful kid. He's getting to be like a patch of poison ivy for me. I'd only have to steer clear of him for another few minutes, so the boat was nearly ready to dock by that time in Cali. Up on deck, I ran into Perkins again.
3: Now, you won't forget what I said.
2: Please, old man, I gave you my word as a Linchester. You're feeling better, I hope, Mrs. Perkins?
1: I had the $29,000, $5,000 I'd won on a bet. I was tucked into a pocket, $24,000 left. That was in my billfold, but the coast is clear. The more money I brought into France, the better the French should like it. I was about ready to be Harry Lyme again, and the feeling, believe me, was good. The steamer docked, and there was a delay. Gangplank was rigged. Delay again. And at last, here I come, down the gangway, my pulse beat normal and my heart high.
4: There he is. That's the man. That's the one.
2: Seize him.
1: Seize him
4: somewhere before him.
1: What's seize
4: him. With this hysterical
2: female.
4: He's the man who was talking to Paul Ronald.
2: Kidnapper. Now, Miss Anstruther.
4: Kidnapper.
2: Everything will be all right in a moment.
1: Kidnapper. What a grotesquery. Take your hands off me.
4: Where is he? What have you done with him, monster? Where's my Ronald?
1: Well, we have the same child in mind, madam. He's very probably sitting peacefully in cabin 23.
4: Here I am. Ronald. Are you all right? Sure, I'm fine. What are these men?
6: Never mind, dear. Don't trouble about them. They're just two very nice men from Scotland Yard who flew me over to save you from this bad man who is trying to kidnap you.
1: Dear madam, if you will kindly...
4: He's not a kidnapper. He's a hero. He caught a man who was trying to smuggle money out of the country. And he tied him up, and I'm his partner, and we're both detectives. And you must let him go because there's probably a reward for the man to be caught.
2: Wait, Jumbo. What's this? What, cabin, sir?
1: Yes, certainly. The boy's right. The guilty party is, as I was just trying to tell you, in cabin 23 on the second deck. Thank you, Ronald.
4: You've still got the money, haven't you?
1: Yes, that's so I do. Just looking for the proper person to return it to, of course. If I could just see your credentials, old man.
2: Right here.
1: Just so, and the money. Here you are. I was keeping it carefully stowed away in my waistcoat pocket, you see. $5,000.
7: I want to thank you very much, sir. Very civic-minded thing to do. Now, about the fellow who was trying
4: Come on, then. I'll show you where he is.
6: Ronald, you come straight back here with me. Do you hear?
4: Oh.
6: It's all the fault of those dreadful American cinematographs. The single most pernicious influence on the growing English boy is a shocking behavior
7: for I'd like to have your name, sir, so the commissioner can send you a proper letter of gratitude.
1: Oh, not at all. Please, never mind, really, old chap. If I weren't rather in a hurry,
7: all
1: I'd...
7: All right, sir, just as you please. But thanks again.
1: All right.
7: We'll attend to the fellow in cabin 23.
1: One moment, please.
7: Yes, sir?
1: That's a rather extraordinary boy. Do you happen to know his name?
7: Him, sir? Oh, rather. That's the little Earl of Linchester, sir. Come along, Stephen.
1: Right with you.
8: The little Earl of Linchester.
0: Harry Lime will be back in just a moment.

0: And now, Harry Lyme.
1: I haven't seen his lordship since then, but believe me, wherever I go, I keep a sharp eye out for little Ronald. Not that we aren't friends now, but I'm a careful type. My mother, who was careful, too, warned me against speaking to strangers, and I should manage to keep her advice. And my father, who was Irish, warned me about the English, in particular the Toffs and the Nabobs and the High Mucky Muck City. They're the ones you've got to watch. Well, I don't know about that. Some of my best suckers are in Burke's Peerage. But Daddy never said a word about the tiny tots. Well, I guess what Daddy didn't know didn't hurt him. Well, time to go. And always remember, friends, the wages of sin aren't as high as they ought to be, considering the overhead. Goodbye now.

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9: Dragnet, the documented drama of an actual crime. For the next 30 minutes, in cooperation with the Los Angeles Police Department, you will travel step by step on the side of the law through an actual case transcribed from official police files. From beginning to end, from crime to punishment, Dragnet is the story of your police force in action.
13: It was Friday, March 16th. It was damp in Los Angeles. We were working the night watch out of homicide. My partner's Ben Romero. The boss is Thad Brown, chief of detectives. My name's Friday. It was 11:45 p.m. when we got to where we'd parked our car. Second and Main.
14: Couple of drops on the windshield.
13: Yeah, I hope it holds off.
14: I was thinking of going out to see the Cubs and Pirates play an exhibition game tomorrow. Guess maybe now I won't.
13: You might be lucky.
14: What's the weatherman say?
13: Mm-hmm. Get the radio off. It's a slow night.
14: Yeah.
13: Might not be tomorrow night.
14: What?
13: March 17th, isn't it?
14: Oh, yeah.
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13: It's a hot one.
15: All units in vicinity of 102 South Virgil, 211 and shooting, code 3. 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
13: Happy St. Patrick's Day. 11:58 p.m. We arrived at 102 South Virgil, the Bartlett Hotel, a four-story building. Sergeant Scheimer met us in the lobby and informed us that the shooting took place at 11:40 p.m. in room 432, occupied by Mr. and Mrs. Theodore V. Benham. Mrs. Benham was the victim. We went up to the fourth floor where Officer McCready was stationed outside the room.
14: Any witnesses?
16: Only Benham. Says it was a thief.
13: Did you talk to any of the people on this floor?
16: None of them saw anything. They're all in their rooms.
14: Any other way out of here?
16: That stairway in the rear leads to the roof. I took a look. Nothing up there.
13: Mm-hmm. Where's Benham?
16: Across the hall, lying down. Cox is with him.
13: Okay. Let's look at the body. We went into the room, a dreary place with a single light hanging from the center of the ceiling. The carpet was faded and worn in spots. On the north side were a closet and a bathroom. Against the east wall was a dresser. Across the room was a double bed, and at the foot of the bed, a window looking out over the roofs of adjoining buildings and the marquee of a movie house down the street. A steamer trunk was in the corner, and a straight-back chair was next to the door. The mirror of the dresser was smashed, and on the dresser, a Gideon Bible. On the bed was the body of a woman sprawled face down. There were several splotches of blood on her coat. In the chair was a .32-20 revolver, which MacReady said belonged to Benham, the husband of the murdered woman. We asked MacReady to put in a call to the crime lab, and we went across the hall to question Benham.
17: This is an awful shock. I'm not feeling well. I'm under doctor's care. Hemophilia. It's an awful shock.
13: Sit down, please.
17: Yes. I don't know what it'll do to me. I should be in a sanitarium right now.
18: We'll see you're taken care of.
17: Lincoln Sanitarium in Eagle Rock.
13: Could you tell us what happened tonight?
17: Why, yes. My wife and I went out to the Sycamore Cafe over in Alvarado.
18: What time was that?
17: Oh, about 9:30. We had a couple of drinks and something to eat, listened to a piano player, then came home. I unlocked the door and Elizabeth went in first, went over to the dresser. I just walked over to her when a man stepped out of the closet in back of us. He had a gun.
13: Mm-hmm. Can you describe him?
17: I don't know.
18: Did you see his face?
17: No. He had a blue bandana over his face and he had a cap on, a blue and white check.
13: Did you notice his clothes?
17: No, I didn't.
13: Anything else?
17: He seemed very nervous and he wasn't holding the gun still. My wife was opening her purse and I said, well, I haven't got very much, but I'll give you what we have. And he fired and hit Elizabeth. I pulled my gun from my overcoat and started shooting.
18: Are you in the habit of carrying a gun?
17: No. I've noticed suspicious-looking men follow me lately, so I bought one.
18: Is this the gun here?
17: Yes.
18: Then what happened?
17: Well, I fired all the bullets. I don't know how I missed. The room was small. He kept moving around all the time.
18: Mm-hmm.
17: But I guess I did miss. Then he ran out of the room.
18: But how old would you say this man was?
17: Officer, I haven't the faintest idea.
16: See you in a minute, Sergeant.
13: Sure. We'll be back, Mr. Benham.
17: This has been an awful shock to me.
18: Wonder how his wife felt.
13: MacReady told us that Sergeant Scheimer had found a woman in the Nevada Hotel next door who might know something. He went next door and questioned Mrs. Caroline Cromwell, a resident of the hotel. She occupied room 415 on the top floor. She told us that about 20 seconds after she heard the shots, she looked out the door of her room and saw a man come down the back stairs, which leads to the roof of the hotel, and enter room 402. She'd seen the man several times and was positive of her identification. Sergeant Scheimer said the man was registered as Jack Morrison, who went to room 402. Try it again.
19: Who's that?
18: Police officer.
17: What do you want?
13: I'd like to ask a couple of questions.
17: I was going to bed.
18: We'd like to talk to you.
13: Won't take very long.
17: All right. What do you want to know?
13: How long you been in your room?
17: About 10 minutes. What?
18: Where were you?
17: To the movie.
18: Which one?
17: Right down the street. Why are you asking me all these questions?
13: You been drinking?
17: A little. Not much.
13: Mind if we look around a little?
17: I was out all the time. I didn't know nothing about a shooting.
18: Then you won't mind if we look around.
17: You won't find nothing here.
18: These all the clothes you've got?
17: Yeah.
18: Is this your coat?
17: Yeah.
18: Yeah.
13: Mm-hmm. You wearing this tonight, were you?
17: No.
18: It's the only coat in the closet. What'd you do with the coat you were wearing?
17: Guess I was wearing that one.
13: Did you spill it?
17: What?
13: A bottle of whiskey.
17: It broke.
13: How?
17: How do I know?
13: You got a hole here in the sleeve. What'd you do with a broken bottle?
17: Threw it away.
13: Where?
17: I don't know. On the street.
18: Joe, I found something. A shirt. Stuck down between the wall and the bathtub. Looks like blood on it.
13: Is this yours? Where's the shirt you wore tonight? Take off your pajama top.
17: Why?
13: Take it off.
17: All right. But I didn't have nothing to do with that shooting next door.
14: What happened to your arm?
17: Guy shot at me.
13: Who?
17: I don't know. I bought a bottle and had a couple of drinks and went to the movie for a little while.
14: Would you mind moving away from the bed, please?
17: No, no.
14: Thank you.
17: I came out of the movie because I was getting dizzy, and I went up on the roof here to get some air. While I was standing there, a guy ran across the roof and shot at me.
13: What'd the man look like?
17: I don't know. He came from the roof of the hotel next door and ran into this place.
13: How big was he?
17: It was dark. I couldn't see.
13: What'd you do?
17: Well, after I was sure he was gone, I came down. I was going to have my arm fixed in the morning.
13: Better get your clothes on.
17: Why?
13: Well, you got a pretty bad arm. You better have it fixed up. We'll take you to George Street Receiving Hospital.
17: It's all right. I don't have to go there.
13: Find anything, Ben?
18: No.
13: You got a clean shirt?
17: No.
13: Well, you better wear your pajama top, then.
18: Oh, here's something. What'd you say your name is?
17: Jack Marston.
18: Here's a card I found in the closet. It says, Tommy Kane, report for work, Joe's Cafe, 8 o'clock, March 1st.
13: Who's Tommy Kane?
17: That's me.
13: Where are you from?
17: Elgin, Illinois.
18: How old are you?
17: I'm 22.
13: Why'd you leave Elgin?
17: No work. I've been bumming around.
13: You ever been arrested?
17: I was picked up on a vague charge a month ago.
13: Here?
17: Yeah. I don't know why you guys are bothering with me.
13: When somebody gets shot, we bother. 1:30 a.m., we took King to Georgia Street Receiving Hospital, where they found that a muscle in his upper right arm had been severed and the right side of his chest was bruised. Before taking him to Ward 1300 General Hospital for further treatment, we took him back to the roof of the Nevada Hotel.
18: Still trying to rain.
17: Yeah.
13: Well, where were you standing when you got shot at, King?
17: Right over there. I was leaning against the bricks.
18: Where'd the man come from?
17: Out of that door in the other roof.
18: Roof of the Bartlett Hotel?
17: Yeah.
13: Was he running when he shot at you?
17: Yeah, he was.
18: Where'd he run?
17: Right across here where we are. Then he went through this door here into the Nevada Hotel.
13: Did you notice anything unusual about him?
17: Well, his face was covered with a handkerchief and he wore a checkered cap.
18: Thought you said before it was too dark.
17: Well, I could see that. I mean, you know, I could see that. I couldn't see his face.
18: And you were standing over there by the parapet?
17: Yeah.
18: About here?
17: Yeah, that's it.
13: Mm-hmm. All right, let's get over the roof of the Bartlett. It's a little high. Can I help you over?
17: No.
13: Come on, Ben. You ever been in this hotel before, King?
17: No.
18: Everything all right, McCready?
20: Yeah. Crime lab's here. Checking the murder room.
13: Ben, I'm awake.
20: I think so.
13: Mr. Benham?
21: Yes?
13: Mind if we come in?
21: Of course not.
13: You ever seen this man before?
21: Let me see. Can you stand over there in the light? My eyes aren't as good as they used to be.
13: Okay. Move over there.
18: How's that?
21: That's better.
13: This the man who shot your wife?
21: No, that's not the man.
13: We left instructions for another car to take Theodore Benham to the Lincoln Sanitarium in Eagle Rock. We took Kane to Ward 1300 General Hospital. 2:42 a.m., we arrived back at the Bartlett Hotel where police chemist Ray Pinker had finished his examination. Three slugs, .38 caliber, and five slugs, .32-20, were found in the mattress and the walls, all on the same side of the room. On the floor of the room were found a piece of white cloth and some brown threads. Ray Pinker returned to the crime lab while Ben and I made a search of both hotels, the incinerators, the alley, and all likely places for the missing .38. It was not found. 3:48 a.m., Ben went to the record bureau to check on any possible criminal record Kane might have had. I went to the crime lab to see what Ray Pinker had found.
22: Nothing on this one. Must have been a clean miss. And nothing on these four 3220s.
13: Mm-hmm. When'd you find those?
22: Dug the 38 out of the window frame. 3220s are in the south and east walls.
13: How about the others here?
22: Well, on these two .38 slugs, I found minute portions of threads. They compare with the dress and coat worn of the deceased.
18: Mm-hmm. Hi.
22: Hey, Ben.
18: I checked King's record. He told the truth.
13: Nothing more than a vague charge, huh?
18: Yeah. How's this come?
13: There's threads on two of the .38 slugs.
22: And on one of the .32-20s.
13: Mm. Same kind of threads?
22: Yeah, the same kind.
18: .32-20, that's the gun Benham used.
13: Yeah.
18: Did you check the cloth yet?
22: I will right now.
18: Benham must have been shooting off a while.
13: Where'd you find that .32-20 slug, Ray?
22: On the floor near the bed.
18: Nothing on any of the other .32-20s.
22: No. Yeah, this piece of cloth matches the shirt.
13: How about the coat and those threads?
22: Got only a couple of threads that might match. Let me have the coat.
13: Here you are. Better have Benham take another look at Kane, huh?
18: Yeah, I guess so. I could use a cup of coffee. How about you?
13: As soon as we get finished. How about it, Ray?
22: I've got to make it.
13: Yeah, they match. Well, that's it, huh?
22: Oh, one more thing.
13: Yeah.
22: Fresh stains on the carpet of that room.
13: What kind?
22: Whiskey.
13: March 18th, we picked up Benham at Lincoln Sanitarium and drove him to the General Hospital. Three times he asked us to stop someplace so he could have a drink. We told him he'd have to wait. We arrived at Ward 1300 at 1:40 p.m. and Kane was brought out.
18: Take a good look, Mr. Benham.
21: No, that isn't the man. I'm sure of it.
13: All right, Kane, tie this handkerchief over your face. No, this way. That's right. Now put on this cap. Kane, now stand over there, please. Now, a little further. That's good. All right, Mr. Benham?
21: You know, his eyes and forehead look a little familiar, but I don't know. Oh, my nerves are all shot. I can't be positive. I'm a sick man.
13: All right, Kane.
21: Wish I could help you, boys.
18: So do we.
13: Come along, please.
21: You don't have to take me back to the sanitarium. Just take me to a streetcar. I'll make it all right.
18: Good day, Kane.
0: Sergeant.
13: Yeah.
0: Could I see you a minute?
13: Sure. Yeah.
0: Did you notice anything when you first brought Kane out of the ward?
13: No.
0: You must have been closing the door.
13: Yeah, I was.
0: And that man, Benham, he winked at him.
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10: If you smoke a long cigarette, it will be in your interest to listen to a typical case history of a Fatima smoker.
9: It's the case of Dick Hyland, sports columnist for one of the great Los Angeles newspapers. This is his actual signed statement.
10: Do I smoke a lot when I'm reporting a close ball game? You bet I do. Do I still enjoy smoking when the game's over? Right again. Because I smoke a mild cigarette, Fatima. No other king-size cigarette tastes so good, is as mild as Fatima. I agree it's wise to smoke extra mild Fatima.
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12: It's wise to smoke extra mild Fatima.
1: The best of all long cigarettes.
13: We took Benham back to his sanitarium. On the way, he asked if he could be excused from testifying at the inquest and preliminary hearing. We told him it couldn't be done. 7 p.m., Ben and I returned to the General Hospital and took Kane into a small room adjoining the prison ward. After 3 hours of interrogation, he stuck to his story.

0: 7 p.m., Ben and I returned to the general hospital and took Kane into a small room adjoining the prison ward. After 3 hours of interrogation, he stuck to his story.
1: Cigarette, Kane?
2: Thanks.
1: How's the arm?
2: All right. Hurts a little now. When are you guys going home?
0: When we get a straight story.
2: I've been telling you all I know.
1: Yeah, you've been telling us the same story for 2 days, but it doesn't hold water.
2: What do you mean?
0: How do you account for the fact that parts of your clothing were found in that room?
2: I told you before, you must have made a mistake.
0: No, it's no mistake.
1: Mr. Benham's starting to think he recognizes you.
2: What?
0: Why'd he wink at you?
2: He didn't wink at me.
0: We got somebody here who saw him.
1: And he seems to think whoever did the shooting didn't take the gun with
0: him. When we drove him back to the sanitarium, he asked us if we found it yet.
1: He thinks we will.
2: How long has Benham lived in L.A.?
0: A long time.
2: How long?
0: Why do you want to know how long he's lived here?
2: Is a dead woman really his wife?
0: Well, certainly she's his wife.
1: Why?
2: Where's he been since the shooting?
0: In the sanitarium in Eagle Rock.
2: What's the matter with him?
0: Hemophilia.
1: You know what that is?
2: No. You sure that was his wife?
0: Positive.
2: She wasn't a stool pigeon?
1: Stool pigeon? Where'd you get that idea?
2: You guys never saw her before?
0: Never.
2: You never heard of her?
0: Kane, what's eating you?
2: Did you check on her?
0: We always do.
2: You don't make mistakes on anything like that, do you?
3: Not off.
0: Look, she was a pretty nice woman from all we could find out.
1: Happily married for 30 years.
2: Something's wrong.
0: What, Kane? What's wrong?
2: Hold set up.
1: Yeah?
2: Yeah. What did Benham say about me?
0: We told you. He says you look a little bit like the man.
2: Did you say anything else?
1: He winked at you, Kane. Why?
2: She wasn't a bad-looking woman.
0: Wasn't she, Kane? All right, now how about it?
2: You guys swear that was his wife?
0: Yeah.
2: Okay, I'll tell you where the 38 is.
1: Where?
2: The mattress on the roof of the Nevada Hotel. Benham cut a hole in it that day. He told me to hide the gun there after the shooting.
0: All right, let's have a look.
2: I don't want anybody to know I'm telling you this.
0: Why?
2: Benham's a real smart guy. He's got a gang. He's in on it as much as I am.
0: Yeah?
2: He double-crossed me. He tried to kill me. I'm going to jail. He's going with me.
0: Maybe he will. Kane told us that he had known Benham for about 2 months. During that time, Benham helped him along by giving him a couple of dollars every once in a while. On March 11th, Benham got Kane a room in the Nevada Hotel and gave him $20 to buy a gun, which Kane did. On March 15th, he gave Kane a blue bandana and a checkered cap. On March 16th, he told Kane that he'd been sent by a gang in Chicago to kill a woman who was a stool pigeon. He promised Kane $100 for his help. Early that evening, Benham told Kane how to enter their room and where to hide. When they came home, Benham stood by the door. Kane stepped out of the closet and, after a few words, shot the woman. As he moved toward the bed, Benham started shooting at him. Kane ran from the room and hid the gun in the mattress on the roof, then went to his room and flushed the cap and bandana down the drain. 11:15 p.m., Ben and I found the gun where Kane said it would be. 38 Special Detective Colt Revolver, 2-inch barrel, number 381327. 11:52 p.m., we checked and found no evidence that Benham belonged to any kind of a gang. March 19th, 9 a.m., Ben and I reported into homicide and picked up Captain Steed. We went over to Dr. Wagner to learn his autopsy report. It showed that the deceased had been shot 3 times. 2.38 slugs and 1.32.20 were recovered from the victim's body. They were initialed for evidence. 8 p.m., Captain Steed, Ben and I went to the sanitarium and told Benham that there were a few angles we wanted to clear up before the inquest next morning. Benham got dressed and we drove back to the Bartlett Hotel. It was raining.
2: I'm still trying to remember what happened. I was very shocked that night.
4: Yeah, I suppose you were.
2: Well, sometimes my memory comes back for a little bit.
0: The red light?
5: Yeah, I see.
4: You know, the man who did the shooting knew you lived in room 432, and he knew you'd be gone that night. How do you suppose he figured that out?
2: Well, I've been noticing that a lot of men have been following me, suspicious-looking men. I told that to Sergeant Friday, didn't I, Sergeant?
5: Yeah, that's right.
2: Must have been one of them.
4: You ever give money to characters on the street so much they might follow you?
2: Hey, that must be it. Many times I used to do that. I'd be nice to them, they'd try to make friends.
4: You remember any of them?
2: Yeah, I do. There was a fellow named Dorsey, and Jolly Swanson, and a fellow named Kane. Lane?
5: Kane?
2: Yeah, that's it, Kane. There you are. There you are. The young man you took me to see in the hospital. I'm thinking, I believe that's Kane.
4: Are you sure?
2: Quite sure. He's the burglar.
4: What makes you think he was a burglar?
2: Well, what else would he be?
0: He didn't rifle any of the drawers or steal anything, did he?
2: Must have got there just before us.

0: Have anything important there?
1: Yes, some insurance policies.
2: And your wife?
1: Yeah.
2: How much?
1: Oh, one policy for $4,000 and two for $2,500 each.
2: Who's the beneficiary?
1: I am.
3: We took Benham up to room 432, where he got out the insurance policies on his wife and showed them to us. Then Captain Steed asked him to reenact the shooting. Benham acted as the killer, I played Benham, and Ben acted as his wife.
1: Well, the man was over here in the closet. My wife and I came in that door, and then my wife went over to the dresser.
0: Oh, over here? Did you turn on the light?
1: Oh, yeah, and then I closed the door and went over behind her.
3: Like this?
1: Oh, she was closer to the bed.
0: Here?
1: Yeah.
0: Were you standing next to her?
1: Yeah.
0: Did you start to take off your coat?
1: Well, I was just going to when this man stepped out of this closet here.
0: How far?
1: Oh, here. Yeah, right here.
3: And then what?
1: Well, he held the gun in his hand and asked how much money we had. Elizabeth said we didn't have much.
0: From here?
1: Yeah, but she turned around.
0: Like this?
1: Yeah, that's it.
0: What happened then?
1: Well, then I said I haven't got very much, but I'll give you what we have, and started shooting.
3: Yeah, but you said before that your wife started looking in her purse.
1: Yeah, that's it. She did. I forgot. And that made him think she was going after a gun.
0: How do you know?
1: Well, I suppose that's what he thought. He shot and Elizabeth fell on the bed. I pulled out my gun and started shooting and the man ran out the door and that's all.
0: That's exactly what happened, huh?
1: Just as I remember it. Will I help you?
0: Not very much.
1: What's the matter?
3: Well, if you were standing where I am, there'd be bullet holes on that side of the room there, wouldn't there?
0: They're all on this side.
1: I see. I got it. Come with me.
0: Where are you going?
1: On the roof.
0: What for?
1: I want to show you something. It's raining. There are two umbrellas in the closet. I'll get them.
0: Why do you want to go up there?
1: I think I know where that gun might be hidden. I'll bet it's there. Here, you take this umbrella.
3: Thanks.
1: We'll take this one, Captain.
0: Let's go.
1: I bet it's up there. We'll find it.
3: You got your flashlight, Ben?
0: Yeah.
1: Should be around here somewhere.
3: What?
1: A mattress. My wife used to take sun baths on it.
0: Where would it be?
1: Well, just about here.
0: I don't see any. You sure it's up here?
1: I bet it's on the next roof. Didn't you say Kane lived in that hotel? He probably moved it. Hey, flash your light over there behind that elevator shaft.
0: There?
1: Yeah, there. You see it? We have to climb over this parapet to get on the other roof.
3: Watch it, Cap. It's pretty slippery.
4: Okay. Man, it is slippery.
3: This mattress here?
1: That's it.
0: Take a look, Joe.
3: Right. No, nothing here.
1: Did you look all around there? Did you look in the corners?
3: No.
1: Well, that'd be a good place to hide a gun, don't you think? Hey, let me see. Might be a hole cut in one of them. No, maybe the other corner. No. Well, maybe this one. Yeah, you see, the mattress has been cut. No. No, it's got to be here. Where is it? It's here, I tell you. It's here. I know it's here. I'll find it. I'll find it. You wait. You see. I'll get it. I know it's here. I'll find it. You wait, I'll get it. I'll get it.
0: You're getting wet, Joe.
3: We got the 38 Kane told us about it. You ready to talk?
1: Yeah.
0: The insurance. That why you did it?
1: Yeah. I'm a sick man.
0: Let's go, Benham. On your feet.
3: All right.
5: They played that ball game the other day.
3: Yeah? Who won?
5: Pirates 8-7. Sure do like baseball.
3: be a real nice business.
0: Yeah?
3: Fans only yell if they never do it.
0: What's that?
3: Kill the umpire.
6: The story you have just heard was true. Only the names were changed to protect the innocent.
7: On July 2nd, trial was held in Superior Court, Department 89, City and County of Los Angeles, State of California. In a moment, the results of that trial.
6: It's amazing how many long cigarette smokers are changing to extra mild Fatima. Here is the actual report.
8: From coast to coast, extra mild Fatima has more than doubled its smokers.
7: Yes, more and more smokers every day are discovering that Fatima is the king-size cigarette that is extra mild.
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9: It's wise to smoke extra mild Fatima.
7: Thomas Kane was convicted of second-degree murder and received a term as prescribed by law. Theodore V. Benham was convicted of first-degree murder and assault with a deadly weapon. He received a life sentence and died in prison 1 year later. You have just heard Dragnet, a series of authentic cases from official files. Technical advice for Dragnet comes from the Office of Chief of Police, W.A. Wharton, Los Angeles Police Department.
6: Fatima Cigarettes, best of all long cigarettes, has brought you Dragnet, transcribed from Los Angeles.
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14: 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On stage tonight from Hollywood, Dangerous Assignment. Another in the Wheaties big parade of exciting half-hour presentations. Dangerous Assignment, starring Brian Donlevy as Steve Mitchell.

0: Yeah, danger is my assignment. I get sent to a lot of places I can't even pronounce. They all spell the same thing, though, trouble. But when I walk into the commissioner's office, I don't realize this assignment is going to involve a dead correspondent, a Burmese girl, a trip through the jungle, and a fallen idol. Morning, Commissioner.
1: Steve. Last night, an American newspaper correspondent named Kent Jackson was murdered in Rangoon, Burma. Your plane leaves in an hour.
0: I'm flying clear to Burma because a correspondent gets himself killed?
1: Kent Jackson had been posing as a European political refugee. We think he'd been investigating some sort of political refugee racket.
0: Maybe he was getting too warm.
1: Looks that way. Now, we have one lead. A Burmese girl named Linya, who we think witnessed the killing.
0: Where is this Linya?
1: She's disappeared.
0: Oh, great.
1: Your first contact in Rangoon will be Chambers at our legation there. He'll fill you in on the background. Get over there, Steve. Find this girl, Linya, and solve Kent Jackson's murder. Well, that's it. You've got your assignment. Good luck.
2: Anybody who knows baseball has played with a bat knows Jackie Robinson is about the hottest thing in the game. And now, Jackie has turned actor to play himself in the Jackie Robinson story. It'll be turning up at your hometown theater soon. Plan to take the kids. And by way of a short postscript to the movie, maybe you'd be interested in what Jackie told us about Wheaties. He says, a bowl of those crisp whole wheat flakes sure helps me get set for the day. Well, that's about it. I think you'll like the Jackie Robinson story, and I'm dead sure you'll like Wheaties, Breakfast of Champions. Try them both.
3: Now, here is Dangerous Assignment, starring Brian Donlevy in the role of Steve Mitchell, colorful, two-fisted government agent.
0: Sure, this is going to be real easy. All I have to do is find a missing girl named Linya in one of the wildest countries in the world. Then, get her to put the finger on a killer who'll probably be trying to do likewise to me. It's Monday when I get to Rangoon. It's raining and hot. Chambers is waiting for me at his house.
4: Well, Mitchell, I was sitting right here reading the night of Jackson's murder when suddenly I heard shots out in the garden. This girl, Linya, ran in here screaming at me to save her. I ran out in the garden, got clipped on the head.
0: Oh, I wondered what the bandage was for.
4: When I came to, Linya was gone.
0: Look, did you know this girl, Linya, at all?
4: Oh, yes. She worked in a restaurant about half a mile from here. I used to drop in there frequently.
0: I don't get the connection between Linya and Jackson's murder.
4: When Linya was shot at in my garden, one of the bullets was embedded in the side of the house. The police dug it out and compared it with the bullet that killed Jackson 15 minutes earlier. The two slugs matched.
0: Oh, so Jackson's killer was after Linya, too. Well, there's my tie-in, all right. You know much about the deal Jackson was investigating?
4: Yes. Somebody here in Burma has been receiving political refugees from Europe for a price. Then, whoever it is contacts the European country involved and, for more dough, delivers the refugees back to them.
0: That sounds like a real sweet deal. Well, if I'm going to find this girl, Linya, I better start getting some leads about her. Let's see. You say she worked at a restaurant.
4: Yes, a French restaurant run by Papa Valdez. You'll find it down the street about half a mile.
0: Okay, I guess Papa Valdez is my next stop. Well, see you later, Chambers.
5: Sorry, monsieur, but I am closed for the night. I cannot serve you.
0: I didn't come here for food. I came for information. You, Poppy Valdez?
5: Oui, monsieur.
0: I'd like to talk to you about one of your waitresses, a girl named Linya.
5: Linya?
6: I will handle this, Valdez.
0: Oh, I didn't see you over there.
6: If you wish to talk about Linya, you would talk to me.
0: Really? Who are you?
6: Lieutenant Ramat of the police. And you?
0: Steve Mitchell.
6: May I ask why you are interested in the girl, Linya?
0: You may ask, Lieutenant. Then I think these credentials of mine will answer your question.
6: I see. I will be happy to cooperate with you, Mr. Mitchell.
0: Thank you. Now, what can you tell me about the girl, Papa Valdez?
5: Oh, very little, monsieur. Linya, she was a good waitress and a very good girl. Oh,
0: where'd she live?
6: In a rooming house about a half hour's walk from this place. Here is the address.
0: Well, thank you, Lieutenant. Linya walked home every night, huh?
5: Yes, that is right, monsieur.
0: Well, then it seems logical that somewhere on her route she passed the spot of Jackson's killing and witnessed it.
6: I have investigated that. Linya could not possibly have arrived at the scene of the killing at the time when the killing took place. I walked off the distance myself. She could not have been closer than 3 blocks to it.
0: Well, then I don't get it. Why did the killer take off after her?
6: It is most puzzling.
0: It sure is. The only other answer is that Linya knows something that she doesn't realize she knows. That means I've got to find her before the killer does.
6: Rangoon is a large city, Mitchell.
0: Yeah, and we're not even sure she's still in Rangoon. Well, thanks for the information, gentlemen. I think I'll go over to Linya's rooming house and see what I can find out there.

0: Hey, wake up. 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
1: The return to reality is never as good as the dream.
0: Ah, save the philosophy. You run this rooming house?
1: Yes, it is so.
0: You got any idea where this girl Linya could be?
1: No, none at all.
0: Come on, Rip Van Winkle, pull yourself up off that desk.
1: What do you wish to know?
0: Do you know whether Linya had any relatives in this town, any place that she could have gone to hide?
1: She spoke of only one, a great uncle.
0: What's his name?
1: Dalai Singh is a priest.
0: Hmm. Where could I find this Dalai Singh?
1: Oh, Dalai Singh. Go outside and face to the west. You will see the temple.
0: Okay, thanks. Well, so long, dreamboat. I locate the native temple and go inside. The only light comes from a few scattered candles. There are life-sized idols sitting up on perches along the walls. Then I spot a light coming from a room in the back of the temple. I start toward it. Suddenly, there's a grating noise. I look up. One of the idols is toppling over right on top of me. I dive to one side as it falls, and it hits me a glancing blow on the shoulder that sends me falling on the floor. There's a rustle of drapes behind the idol and running steps. By the time I pull myself up off the floor, there's no one in sight. I go into the back room. A little old man with a face like a prune is sitting there, staring straight ahead. Excuse me, I'd like to talk to you. I said I'd like to talk to you. Look, would you mind focusing your eyes on me a minute?
2: I must apologize. I am withdrawn.
0: Hmm?
2: Yes, my son. What is it?
0: You're Dalai Singh?
2: That is my name.
0: And you're Linya's great-uncle?
2: That is the earthly relationship? Yes.
0: That was a pretty earthly reception you gave me a couple of minutes ago.
2: I do not understand.
0: That idol, the one that almost fell on me.
2: You must pardon me. I was so immersed in meditation, I heard nothing.
0: Oh? Well, I guess I wasn't that immersed because it sounded awfully noisy to me.
2: What do you wish of me?
0: I'm trying to find Linya.
2: For what purpose?
0: I want to find out what she knows about a killing that took place a few nights ago.
2: Is this your true purpose, my son?
0: That and protecting her from whoever's after her.
2: Come closer. Now, gaze into my eyes. No, do not blink. Gaze steadily.
0: Look, what are you trying to do? Hypnotize me?
2: But a little longer. So, there is honesty in your eyes. You have passed the first test.
0: Well, that's good to know. Now, can you tell me where Linya is?
2: Be in front of the Shui Dagon Pagoda in 1 hour.
0: Shui Dagon Pagoda? How do I go about finding it?
2: You cannot fail to see it. It looms over the entire city.
0: Okay, in 1 hour. Will Linya be there?
2: Everything will be accomplished. Depart in peace.
0: Dalai Singh was right. It isn't hard to spot the pagoda, even at night. It's up on a rise overlooking the city. On the way up there, I get the feeling I'm being followed. I stop and turn around just in time to see a skinny little gent dart into the alley behind me. By the time I get to the pagoda, there's an uneasy thought packing away at my brain. This whole deal could be a trap. But there's nothing to do except to wait and find out.
3: Mr. Mitchell.
4: My arm! You
0: are hurt. I don't like guys slipping up behind me.
4: Please.
0: Hey, you're the guy who's been following me.
3: Yes, but I bring you no harm.
0: Who are you? What do you want?
3: I am Mauli. You seek the girl Linya? I can take you to her.
0: Yeah? How do I know this isn't a trap? Who sent you?
3: The priest, Dalai Singh.
0: I see. Where is Linya?
3: I must take you there. Come, we will walk.
0: Okay, Mauli, but get this. I'll have one eye on you the whole way, and if this is a trap, if anything happens, it's going to happen to you first. Come on. Look, we've been winding our way through back alleys for the last half hour, Mauli.
3: But here we are at proper place.
0: Okay, you first, and don't try anything.
3: Come.
0: Dark in here.
3: I will turn on the light. So.
0: Dalai Singh.
2: He Yes, Mr. Mitchell.
0: Look, what is all this? You send a guy to take me on a cook's tour of the city, then he brings me down a back alley to you again. You sure don't believe in taking any chances.
2: Toying with chance sometimes invites disaster.
0: Okay, okay. Now, where's Linya?
2: Fetch the girl, Molly.
3: Very well. After.
0: Well, so this is Linya. You took a lot of finding, little lady.
2: Let the man speak first, my child.
0: Look, Linya, the man who tried to kill you the other night is probably the same one who killed Jackson. Did you get a good look at him?
2: One moment, Mr. Mitchell.
0: Hmm?
2: You accept this girl as Linya?
0: Why, of course. You just got through telling me that...
2: No. No, I did not say she was Linya.
0: Wait a minute. You mean she isn't?
2: You have passed the second test, Mr. Mitchell. If you had been the one who was trying to harm Linya, then you would have known this girl was not she.
0: Oh, great. Look, isn't it about time the examinations were over? What do I have to get? Straight A's?
2: You have proven yourself. Now, I will direct you to Linya.
0: Is she here in Rangoon?
2: No. You must purchase a ticket on the river boat.
0: River boat?
2: Yes. It will take you up the Irrawaddy River. A person will approach you on the boat. You will say to that person, "The jungle is very dark." If that person replies, "But soon it will be light again," that person is your friend and will lead you to Linya at the next port.
0: Sounds like a pretty involved routine.
2: Linya has placed herself under my protection. I can do no less than my best. And now we part. I to return to the temple, you to take the trip up the river. May your journey be as safe as mine will be.
0: I go down to the waterfront and buy a ticket on the riverboat. I've got an hour before it shoves off, and then I realize I don't even know whether it's going to be a man or a woman who contacts me, so I go back to the temple to ask Dalai Singh. I start walking along the row of idols, and the one somebody tried to push over on me is still lying on the floor, but there's no vacant spot on the wall. There's another idol sitting there, but that idol moves a little. I go closer. Then, as it crumples over and drops to the floor, I see it's not an idol after all. It's Dalai Singh with a knife in his heart.
5: Maybe you've got the idea that I tell you all these things about Wheaties just so you'll go out and buy them. Well, that isn't it at all. I'm not worried about you. You've been eating Wheaties long enough to know how good they are. It's those neighbors of yours I'm thinking about. Now, suppose you just go over there some morning and just tell them all the nice things about Wheaties. Like, they're whole wheat and they're wonderful with milk and fruit and they make you feel fine and kids love them and they're flaky and crisp and loaded with vitamins. I think that'd be a mighty neighborly thing to do. Oh, say, I just happen to think, what if the neighbors are listening in tonight, too? They'll probably be over here tomorrow morning to tell you about Wheaties. Well, have fun.
6: And now, back to Dangerous Assignment and Steve Mitchell.
0: May your journey be as safe as mine. That's what Dalai Singh had said to me, and now here he is, dead. And that gives me a strong hint as to what my journey is going to be like, because if Dalai Singh talked before he died, there's only going to be somebody trying to contact me aboard the boat. There'll also be somebody else trying to kill me. Well, we shove off. It's an old side-wheeler. I give the passengers the once-over, trying to figure out which one to use the password about the dark jungle on. There are a few natives, a fat guy carrying a white trench coat, a smooth-looking Egyptian, and a girl. The kind of a girl you'd vote as the one you'd most like to take a trip up a river with. I stand there at the rail, and pretty soon she saunters over.
7: Hello.
0: Hi.
7: What's your name?
0: Steve. You?
7: Marge.
0: Hi, Marge.
7: You got a smoke?
0: Sure. Here.
7: Thanks.
0: Light?
7: Long way from home, aren't you, Steve?
0: Funny, I was thinking the same about you.
7: No, a river boat, a bar, that's home to me.
0: Where are you heading?
7: Up the river, Mandalay. I'm going to sing in a joint up there.
0: Oh?
7: Yeah. I guess my voice wouldn't get me into the store club, but they're not so particular in Burma.
0: You've been around this neck of the woods quite a while, huh?
7: About three lifetimes.
0: Say, that jungle is very dark, isn't it?
7: Hmm?
0: I said that jungle is very dark.
7: Oh, yeah. Well, I imagine it'll...
0: What's the matter?
7: That fat gent over there with the white trench coat, is he a friend of yours?
0: Hmm? No, why?
7: He seems to be trying to take in every word.
0: Yeah. You know him?
7: I've seen him around Rangoon a few times. I think his name is Lazarus.
0: I see. Excuse me a minute, Marge.
7: Yeah, sure.
0: Good evening, Lazarus. Hey, just a minute.
8: What do you want?
0: You seemed pretty interested in what I was saying to the young lady a minute ago.
8: Why? I don't know what you're talking about.
0: No, you were sure drinking in every word, Lazarus.
8: You're mistaken. I was merely enjoying the view. Good night.
9: I hope you will pardon my intrusion on your privacy. It was just that I could not avoid paying homage to such beauty.
7: You're a real flowery type guy, aren't you? Oh, Steve.
0: Hi. Looks like you just weren't meant to be lonely, Marge.
7: This is, what did you say your name was, Buster?
9: Camise, at your service.
7: Camise, meet Steve.
9: I am indeed honored, Steve. I hope you will forgive my intrusion on your tete-a-tete.
0: Yeah. Egyptian, aren't you?
9: Yes, from Cairo.
0: What brings you here to Burma?
9: Quite possibly the same thing that brings you here, Steve.
0: What's that?
9: Yes, I sense that we are two kindred spirits. Each seeking adventure, each willing to travel around the world to find it.
0: You're just looking for adventure, huh?
9: Yes. You see, Steve, I am a romantic at heart. Else why would I leave my considerable estate in Cairo to travel up a Burmese river on a rickety boat?
7: Brother, if I had a considerable estate in Cairo or Cairo, Illinois, I wouldn't be paddling through this swamp.
9: The quest for adventure often leads us to unlikely surroundings.
0: It sure does.
9: And, now, please excuse me. Perhaps it was fated that we should meet, Steve. If so, we shall meet again.
0: Well, it'd be pretty hard to avoid meeting again on this tub. I'll see you around, Commies.
9: Good night to you both.
7: Ha! Get a load of him. I am a romantic at heart yet.
0: Yeah. Hey, look, Marge, just before you spotted that guy Lazarus watching us, I made a remark to you about the jungle being pretty dark.
7: Yeah, I remember.
0: You started to say something in reply. What was it?
7: It'll keep, Steve.
0: Oh? Okay.
7: Well, I think I'll turn in.
0: I'll see you in the morning, huh?
7: Yeah. Matter of fact, I'll make a point of it.
0: I stand there at the rail alone, staring down into the black water of the Irrawaddy River, wondering how many crocodiles per cubic foot. At this point, it looks like Marge is the contact who's to lead me to the girl, Linya. That leaves either the flowery Egyptian, Kamis, or the guy with the white trench coat, Lazarus, as the killer of Dolly Singh. But I've got to be sure who's who before I can do anything about it. Then, suddenly, there's a faint sound behind me. A hand shoves me. Out of the corner of my eye, I get a glimpse of a white coat as I topple over the side. There's a loose line trailing in the water. I grab at it as I hit. It almost jerks my arm out of the socket, but I hang on. Got no desire to be a crocodile bait, and finally, I pull myself back on board. There's no one in sight, but I know the white coat I spotted belongs to one Mr. Lazarus. The next morning, we dock at a river port. Lazarus is the first one ashore. I follow him to a little shop.
10: Oh, yes, sir. May I sell you some nice trinkets this morning?
0: Where's the guy who just came in here?
10: But I do not know what you're talking about.
0: Wait a minute. That door over there, where does it lead?
10: Oh, just to the back room. But I have nice tickets. But, sir, where are you going? No, where?
0: Hello, Lazarus.
8: Good morning, Mr. Mitchell. Come in, please.
0: Huh?
8: Quickly, we have no time to lose.
0: Look, what's this all about, Lazarus?
8: I did not have a chance to contact you aboard the boat, Mitchell. You were never alone. So I reasoned that if I left the boat in a hurry, you would follow me. You did.
0: You trying to tell me that you're my contact?
8: I am. Dalai Singh is a friend of mine.
0: Don't give me that. You tried to shove me overboard last night. I spotted your white trench coat.
8: That coat was stolen from my stateroom.
0: All right, try this. The jungle is very dark.
8: But soon it'll be light again. And as further proof of my identity, Linya!
0: What?
11: Yes, Mr. Lazarus?
0: Hey.
8: You may join us now, child.
0: So this is Linya. You've been hiding in the back of the shop ever since you left Rangoon, huh?
11: Yes. My great-uncle Dalai Singh said he would send help to me. How is he?
0: I'm sorry, Linya, but he's dead.
8: What's that?
11: Dalai Singh? Dead?
8: My one friend. Gone.
0: I think the same person who's after you killed him and an American newspaper man named Jackson. Linya, now you've got to tell me who that person is.
11: I? Oh, but I know nothing, Mr. Mitchell. I do not know why someone is trying to kill me.
0: Look, you worked at Papa Valdar's restaurant in Rangoon.
11: Yes?
0: Every night, you leave right at 8 and start walking home. Now, the night of the killing, you must have seen something on the way home.
11: No, I saw nothing.
0: Then you heard something. Shots, for instance.
11: No.
8: Mitchell, do you suppose the killer mistook Linya for another girl?
0: I don't know. Look. I'm going to try once more, Linya. Now, try to remember.
11: Yes.
0: On the night of the killing, you left Papa Valdez at 8 o'clock as usual, right?
11: Yes.
0: Now, 15 minutes later, you were within 4 blocks of the scene of the killing. That's about half a mile from Papa Valdez's restaurant.
11: No, I did not get that far.
0: What?
11: I realized I had forgotten to take some food that Papa Valdez had given me. So I went back to the restaurant to get it.
8: But, Michel, that means Linya could not possibly have witnessed the killing. It must be a case of mistaken identity.
0: Just a minute, Lazarus. Keep on, Linya.
11: Well, I opened the door. Then I saw someone inside the restaurant.
0: Who was it?
11: I do not know. I had never seen this person before.
12: I guess she means me.
11: That is the one!
0: Marge!
8: There's a gun!
12: Hold it. Nice and steady, all of you. Well, Steve, you were concentrating so hard on following Lazarus when he left the boat, you made it pretty easy for me to follow you. Thanks for leading me to Linya.
0: Yeah, congratulations to me, chump of the world.
12: Oh, now, Buster, let's not cry in our beer. Oh, my, such long faces. Well, it looks like little Marge will have to cheer you up.
0: Well, what are you going to do, tell a joke or something?
12: You know, I might at that. Because I've got a real funny one stored up for you kids. It'll kill you.
5: No kidding. It actually may cost you money not to eat breakfast. Honest. Look, you skip breakfast, so comes lunch, and you got to eat like a horse to catch up. And that's tough on the budget. So here's the deal. Start breakfast with a nice bowl of crisp whole wheat Wheaties with milk and some fruit, maybe. They'll be just about wearing off at noon, and you'll be all set for a nice, reasonable lunch. And you know, with those Wheaties in there, you'll feel as good as money in the bank all morning long.
6: Now, here is the conclusion of Dangerous Assignment.
8: What are you going to do to us?
12: Are you kidding?
8: You mean you're going to kill us just because Linya happened to see you in a restaurant?
12: That's the general idea, Lazzie, old boy.
0: Well, why don't you get it over with, Marge?
12: In a minute, Buster.
0: You can call me Steve, and what are you waiting for?
12: My little helper. I don't want any slip-ups.
0: Helper? And you're not in this deal alone.
12: No, he's tying up that shopkeeper out in front. Oh, here he is now.
11: Papa Valdez!
13: Oui. Good evening, Linya. You have been most difficult to find.
0: Well, I begin to get it. You and Papa Valdez were running the political refugee racket together, Marge. You killed the correspondent Jackson, then went back to report to Valdez, but just then Linya stuck her head in the door. You two didn't want to be seen together, so you took off after Linya.
13: Come, my dear, let us attend to the business at hand without further delay.
12: Okay, Pop.
8: Wait.
12: Huh?
8: You must spare my life. I beg of you.
12: Oh, save it, hero.
8: But I was only trying to do a favor for a friend. I had nothing to do with
12: you
8: it.
12: Sure, you sure picked nice, brave guys to work with.
8: Please, don't kill me. I'll do anything you say. Please, I beg of you.
12: Get up off your knees. Take it like a big boy, Lazarus.
0: Suddenly, I realize what Lazarus is up to. He's squealing for mercy
8: please,
0: like a stuck
8: please,
0: pig. But all the while, he's inching slowly forward on his knees please, toward Marge's gun.
12: I said get up.
8: Very well.
12: Let go of that gun.
0: Valdez is behind Marge. He whips out his gun and jumps to one side, but I meet him halfway. A slug hits the wall, and Valdez hits the floor. Marge gives Lazarus a foot in the face and swings her gun free, but a second too late.
12: Let go of my wrist.
0: Drop the gun, or I'll break your arm.
12: Oh, yeah?
0: Drop it. Thanks. I'll take it now. You okay, Lazarus?
8: Quite.
0: Looks like he's a little bigger hero than you gave him credit for, Marge.
12: Okay, okay. So things didn't turn out quite like I'd figured. No hard feelings, Steve.
0: Oh, no? No hard feelings? You kill a newspaper man and a priest, to say nothing of a few political refugees here and there along the line, but no hard feelings.
12: Well, you've got a right to your theories. Can I go now?
0: You are kidding.
12: Look, Buster, you've got no proof of any of this. There weren't any witnesses to either of those killings, and if you think you're going to get any kind of confession out of me...
0: I've got your gun, Marge, and that's just as good as a confession.
7: What are you talking about?
0: The police back in Rangoon have the slug that killed Jackson. Five will get you 10 that matches these and your gun.
7: Wait a minute.
0: Yeah, even in Burma they've got ballistics. And I bet that's one word you'll wish had never been invented. But no hard feelings, Marge. I mean, Buster. Come on.
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27: This is Orson Welles, speaking from London. Repository of death. Here in the grim stone structure on the Thames which houses Scotland Yard is a warehouse of homicide, where everyday objects, a pin, a garden hose, a handbag, all are touched by murder. Here's a car tire. There were three others, all attached to a sedan. They were removed.
28: Great Scott, Inspector. Those vandals, they've stripped the car of everything.
29: Even the four tires, sir.
28: There's nothing left.
29: Except evidence.
27: Now, today, one of those tires, the one that became a vital clue in the case, can be seen in the Black Museum.
30: From the annals of the Criminal Investigation Department of the London Police,
1: we bring you the dramatic stories of the crimes recorded by the objects in Scotland Yard's Gallery of Death, the Black Museum.

0: Well, here we are in the Black Museum. Scotland Yard's Museum of Murder. As here lies death. On the shelves, around the walls, death in many disguises. Here's a length of electric wiring. The protective insulation has been stripped away. The man touched it. He died. The jury found it was murder. Here's a card. Invitation to a party. The invitation was accepted. Death was the end of that. Here's the tire. It's an ordinary car tire. Once it belonged to a sedan that stood in a garage at South End. On a certain night, some years ago, two men entered the garage quietly. After first forcing the lock.
1: There we are, Ted.
2: Good work, Harry. Look at her. Brand spocking new.
3: And she's ours once we get her out of the garage.
2: That quietly does it. I'll take up the brake. Right. We'll push her out in the street and down the road a bit.
3: Okay, I'm ready.
0: The object of this stealthy midnight visit was a new car. The two men pushed the automobile down the slope of the road, jumping in when the car began to gather speed.
2: All right, Harry, get in.
1: Oh, nice going. Get us started, Ted.
2: Right.
1: Sound behind us. We got away with it.
2: Oh, it was easy. By morning, we'll have everything we want off this car.
3: Tires, spare parts, the seats.
2: And then we'll ditch what's left, eh? We'll make our fortune this way, Harry, my boy.
1: Sounds easy money.
2: It is. Come on, I'll show you what this car can do. Flat out!
0: A car traveling fast along the road to Eastwood. Its twin lights cutting beams in the darkness of the night. And a policeman cycling homeward.
3: Hello. What's that up there ahead?
2: What?
3: A man in the center of the roadway.
2: Oh, wait till our lights pick him up clearly.
1: It's a cop.
2: Oh? And he's got his hand up, signaling us to stop.
3: Ted, you don't think...
2: What, the word's got out this car's been pinched? Not a chance.
3: Then what's this copper doing?
2: Oh, might want to lift home, you never know.
3: There's his bike at the side of the road. Ted, I don't like
2: this. Take it easy, will you? We'll bluff our way out. If he makes trouble, I can handle him.
3: Well, go easy on using that gun.
2: Leave it to me. Good evening, Constable. Anything the matter?
4: I'll have to ask you not to speed like that along this road, sir.
2: Were we speeding?
4: Well, I think you know you were, sir, you know. There's been a number of serious accidents around here lately.
2: Oh, dear.
4: Now, may I see your license?
2: My license?
4: Yes, sir.
2: You know, funny thing, I'm afraid I don't have it on me, Constable.
4: Then I'll have to request some other means of identification, sir.
2: Well, I haven't anything on me at all.
4: Well, where are you going, sir, and where have you come from?
2: Well, we're just driving.
4: Hmm. Is the car yours?
1: No, Constable. The car belongs to me.
4: Oh, I see, sir. Then, would you tell me its number?
1: It's on the front of the car, if you want to see it.
4: I know the number, but do you?
1: Well, no, not offhand.
4: As I thought, sir. This is a stolen car.
2: Stolen?
4: You'd both better get out. Now, come on. I'll have to take down some particulars.
2: Here. What makes you think you can order us around, eh?
4: Get out, I said. Come on. I want your name. And put that gun away.
2: Say your prayers, copper.
4: Give me that gun.
1: Don't let him take it, Ted.
2: I won't. Don't worry. You ask for trouble, copper, you're going to get it.
4: Die! Die!

0: car drives away. A man lies dead on the roadway. A murder has been committed. Murder of a policeman.
1: Lovely morning, George.
2: You wouldn't think it to read a morning paper, Tom. Nothing in it but crime.
1: Ah, you won't find much crime around these parts.
2: Here, what's the matter with your dog?
1: Oh, he seems to have found something ahead there.
2: Well, it's not like him to get that excited. What's the matter with him?
1: Yeah, wait a minute, George.
2: Huh?
1: Unless I'm mistaken, it ain't only in the morning papers you'll find crime.
2: What do you mean?
1: Well, ahead there. Yeah. Over by the side of the road. It looks like a man.
2: So it does.
1: Come on. Why, it's Charlie Acker.
2: He's dead.
0: By morning, Scotland Yard was represented at the scene of the crime by Inspector Clancy and Detective Sergeant Redding.
1: He was shot 3 times, Redding.
3: Nasty business, sir. Oh, here's a notebook lying on the ground beside him.
1: Yes, and he was holding a pencil in his right hand.
3: Well, that seems fairly straightforward, sir. He was about to take down some particulars from a person or persons whom he'd met.
1: The evidence suggests that, Sergeant.
3: But wait a minute, Inspector. His torch is here in his pocket.
1: Is it?
3: And there's no street lighting nearby. How could he have been writing?
1: By the light of a vehicle, presumably.
3: Of course, sir.
1: Either the headlights or the interior lighting of a car or a truck.
3: More likely the interior lighting, don't you think, Inspector?
1: Well, we'll work on that assumption first.
3: Which means it was a car.
1: There are some tracks here. You can see the skid marks. Now, they might be caused by a car starting fairly fast. I want those tracks photographed.
0: The photographs were duly sent to certain experts at Scotland Yard, and a report came back to Inspector Clancy.
3: Report from the Yard, sir.
1: Yes, Sergeant Redding?
3: Those tracks were made by an Evans car.
1: An Evans, eh? Get a full list of all stolen cars within a 50-mile radius. We'll see if there was an Evans amongst them.
0: There were two. One was found. Inspector Clancy interviewed the owner of the other.
4: Yes, it was taken the night before last, Inspector. Some bounder picked the lock of my garage and got away with the car.
1: I'll get a full description from you, sir.
4: Certainly, but I say, the Scotland Yard doesn't usually go chasing stolen cars, does it?
1: Not usually, Colonel Fentress.
4: Oh, there's something else behind it, is there? Excuse me a moment. Hello, hello, Fentress speaking. Yes. Just a moment. It's for you, Inspector.
1: Thank you, sir. Hello? Yes, Redding? At Rayleigh. I see. Yes, I'll come down right away.
4: Something happened, Inspector?
1: An Evans car's been found, sir, abandoned in a ditch outside Rayleigh. A new Evans. Index mark TW6120.
4: But that's mine, by Jove.
1: Then you'd better come along, sir.
0: They found the car, the police going over it for fingerprints. Curious crowd gathered around it. It was a vastly different car from the one Colonel Fentress had locked in his garage 2 nights earlier.
4: Great Scott, Inspector, those vandals, they've stripped the car of everything.
1: Even the four tires.
4: There's nothing left.
1: Except evidence.
4: What do you mean, Inspector?
1: This was the car concerned in the murder of Constable Hacker on Eastwood Road.
4: My car? Concerned in that killing?
1: Come with me, Colonel. I'll show you the evidence to prove it.
0: That car is the first link in a long chain at the end of which is the murderer. And a further link is the missing four tires, one of which became the vital clue in the case. That tire can be seen today in the Black Museum. A car was found, abandoned in a ditch outside Rayleigh.
1: You can see for yourself, Colonel Fentress, on the running board.
4: A dark stain there. It's blood?
1: Yes, it's blood. And see this?
4: Oh, a spent cartridge case.
1: It was found on the floor of the car.
4: Then my car was concerned in that poor fellow's murder?
1: We'll make confirmatory tests, of course. The bloodstain will be checked against the constable's grouping, and the cartridge case will go to ballistics.
0: Well, these routine checks must be carried out. But Colonel Fench is new, and Inspector Clancy knew, that the driver of the stolen car had taken part in the policeman's murder. And knowing this, the inspector was able to reconstruct the crime.
1: We don't know why Constable Hacker pulled the car up, Sergeant. He was cycling home. Perhaps the Evans car was speeding. Well, whatever the reason, he called on it to halt. And in the process of questioning, he came to realize the car was stolen.
3: He'd have brought out his notebook and pencil to take down some particulars, sir.
1: And for doing that, he was killed.
0: The picture of the crime was clear, but now, how to find the driver of the car? Nothing was known about him. There were no eyewitnesses. One man had seen the driver, and he was dead. Why would they begin searching?
1: We'll begin right here at the car, Sergeant.
3: It's funny about those tires, sir.
1: Very funny. But not only the tires are missing.
3: No, the tool kit's been taken, and the jack, and most of the spare parts.
1: The windscreen wiper's been removed, so have the headlamps and the car radio Colonel Fentress had installed.
3: Vandalism, sir?
1: Well, if it was vandalism, it was well planned, Sergeant.
3: Yeah.
1: Now, there are lorry tracks over there. The stuff was loaded on and driven away.
3: Car stealing, sir, for spare parts and tires.
1: A very profitable pastime. What was taken out of this car would probably be worth £200-300 on the second-hand market.
3: Black market, sir, for the tires.
1: I wonder who handles second-hand parts and tires around this district. Come on.
3: Where to, Inspector?
1: The nearest garage.
0: They found a garage less than half a mile away. The proprietor, reassured that he was not under suspicion, proved to be helpful.
5: Spare parts and tires. Quite a few places around here who handles them, Inspector.
1: Could you list them for us, sir?
5: Certainly. Come into the office.
0: There were six names on that list. Six visits to make. Sergeant Redding made them, posing as a driver in search of new tires.
3: Oh, good morning. I need four new tires for an Evans car. Can you help me out?
0: Williams and Sons were sorry. They hadn't had any tires to sell for months past. Field and Company said the same thing. So did Hammond and Barden, Kennedy and Sons. Then Sergeant Redding paid his last visit. The sixth name on the list.

0: A small motor workshop on the road out of Eastwood. A car was being overhauled by a mechanic. A lorry stood on a vacant block of land beside the workshop. A sign at the front of the building said, Randolph and Burns, Motor Engineers and Spare Parts.
1: Yes, sir?
2: I need 4 new tires for an Evans car. Can you help me out?
1: An Evans? Do you own an Evans car?
2: Oh, not me, chum, no. No, it's for the governor. I've been everywhere trying to get these tires.
1: Well, you know, I might be able to set you up. Of course, they're in short supply.
2: We'll pay whatever you ask for them.
1: Okay.
3: Ted!
4: What, Jeff?
3: Here a minute, will you?
4: What is it?
1: Fellow here wants to buy some Evans tires.
4: Huh?
1: Chauffeur, aren't you, mate?
2: Yeah, that's right.
1: We can set him up, can't we?
4: No, we can't.
1: But Ted, he'll pay the right
4: price. I tell you, we can't. We can't set him. How can we when we haven't seen an Evans tire in months?
1: But Ted...
4: People just don't bring us second-hand tires anymore, mister. Sorry.

0: The sergeant went out, went back to where Inspector Clancy was waiting for his report. Something he'd seen deep in the eyes of the man called Ted told him the search was at an end.
1: I don't know what spoiled it, Inspector. Perhaps he recognized me.
2: Perhaps he was just being cautious. You say the other man was ready to sell you the tires?
1: Ready and willing, sir. I think they're the ones we want. I'm almost sure of it.
2: All right, we'll make some further inquiries about them both. First of all, their business registration. We'll get their full names from that.
0: The business records office holds many secrets. The directors of England's leading companies, the balance of power and mighty industrial concerns. It also lists the many thousands of small businesses, companies, partnerships, sole traders, their trade and management personnel.
2: Here we are, Sergeant. Randolph and Burns, motor engineers, Eastwood.
1: Partners, Edward Burns.
2: Oh, that'll be your friend Ted.
1: And Harold Randolph, probably the other man I spoke to.
2: Well, take a note of their names. We'll see if the method index section knows them.
0: The method index section at Scotland Yard. That's a vast room of records. The walls are lined solidly with filing cabinets. Here are the details of all the crimes, from murder to petty theft. Here are the names and the aliases of all the criminals ever convicted in any English court, filed and cross-filed for easy checking.
3: Those two men you asked me to check, Inspector Clancy.
2: Find anything on them, Severs?
3: There's no record for Harold Randolph.
2: What about the other one?
3: Burns, yes, we know him. Ted Burns, motor mechanic, 4 convictions. The first...

0: Inspector Clancy.
1: Find anything on them, Seavers?
0: There's no record for Harold Randolph.
1: What about the other one?
0: Burns, yes, we know him. Ted Burns, motor mechanic, 4 convictions. The first from my hometown, funnily enough, Oxford City Police Court.
1: The charge?
0: Stealing a motor car.
1: And what were the other 3 charges, Seavers?
0: All connected with motor theft, sir. Uh-huh. One was for removing spare parts from parked vehicles. Another time he was convicted for selling a stolen car.
1: That's all I want. Thank you, Seavers.
2: Inspector Clancy and Sergeant Redding drove back to Eastwood. On the road there, about 50 yards from the motor workshop, they waited. They saw 2 mechanics leave at 5:30 on their way home. Then, a few minutes later...
3: There he is, Inspector. That's Harry Randolph.
1: And he's alone.
2: It was a very peaceful scene. The casual passerby would have noticed a dark sedan slowing down beside a thick-set man in overalls.
3: Mr. Randolph?
4: Yeah? Oh, it's you. Still after them tars, eh?
3: In a manner of speaking, sir, this is Inspector Clancy from Scotland Yard.
4: Scotland Yard?
1: Get in, Mr. Randolph.
4: Not me, Inspector. Now, you've got nothing against me.
1: On the contrary, we have a great deal against you. Get in.
2: Randolph was defiant at first, but when the advantages of turning King's evidence were pointed out to him, he became almost verbose.
4: It wasn't me who thought of the scheme. I was talked into it by him.
1: The scheme being to steal cars, sell their spare parts and tires, and abandon them?
4: Yeah. Ted said we couldn't get enough parts and tires to stay in business otherwise. He talked me into helping him to pinch the Evans.
1: Well, go on.
4: Well, everything was sweet, and then on the way back to Eastwood, the cop signals us to stop. Tells us we were speeding. He'd have got our names and all.
1: So you shot him dead?
4: I didn't do it. Ted shot him. The gun's hidden in the desk down at our works. His fingerprints will be on it. I told him not to shoot. He wouldn't listen. We took the lorry down and got everything we could from the car and brought it back.
1: And where is that stuff now?
4: Well, some of it we sold and... 3 of the tires went off late today. I would have sold a lot to the copper here, but Ted was wise to him. He can smell coppers.
1: 3 were sold. Then 1 tire is left on the premises?
4: Yeah. But listen, won't you? I might have helped to pinch the car, but I had nothing to do with the murder. Ted did that. He shot the copper.
3: A report on the tire we found on the premises, sir. It comes from an Evans car, all right, and matches the tracks near Constable Hacker's body.
1: Then our case is complete, Sergeant. The gun was found, the fingerprints on the wheel rims belong to Randolph and Burns, and now the tire. All right, Randolph, you've one more chance to help us. Where's Burns? Come on, you must have some idea.
4: Right. But you've got to look after me.
1: I'm not promising anything. Where's Burns?
4: He's trying to get away overseas. I think he was heading for Liverpool. He was always talking about a pal of his who was a ship's mate.
1: Can you remember the name of the ship?
4: I think it was called the Briar Rose.

By the talking of Harry Randolph, whose verbosity put him behind bars for many years to come and brought his unholy friend Ted Burns to the last walk, the end of a rope, one morning at 8 o'clock. A crook's plan misfired into murder, and neither Burns nor Randolph had the talent for outwitting the men of the yard. So it was that another chapter of murder was closed, another record added to the method index section, and another exhibit, the car tire, was added to the Black Museum. And now, until we meet next time in the same place and I tell you another story about the Black Museum, I remain, as always, obediently yours.

0: I have reason to believe your name is Ted Burns.
1: Ted what? You got the wrong man, Sam.
0: I don't think so, Mr. Burns. I have here a warrant for your arrest on a charge of murder.
1: Hey, you've got nothing on me. You've got no evidence.
0: Oh, yes, we have, Mr. Burns. All the evidence we need.
2: And today that tire occupies a place in the Black Museum. The murder of Constable Hacker on the lonely Eastwood Road was solved by the patient methods of Scotland Yard.

0: Inside every Cape plum, there's a nice clean stone asking to be let out. There's a very sweet sound to Cape plums when you have them for afters.
1: I hope you're not hungry, dear Henry, I've just burnt the roast and I've ruined the spuds.
2: Well, that's a nice thing, isn't it? After I've been working...
1: Henry, I've got me secret supply.
2: You don't mean...
1: Polo mints.
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4: First Precinct, Sergeant Waters. Wait a minute, just a second. Burglars where? Yeah? Yeah? Well, what is that, an apartment house? Oh. Yeah?
5: You're in the muster room at the 21st Precinct, the nerve center. A call is coming through. You will follow the action taken pursuant to that call from this minute until the final report is written in the 124 room at the 21st Precinct.
4: No, you stay right there. We'll send the officers over. That's right. They'll be there right away.
6: 21st Precinct. It's just lines on a map of the city of New York. Most of the 173,000 people wedged into the 9/10 of a square mile between Fifth Avenue and the East River wouldn't know if you asked them that they lived or worked in the 21st. Whether they know it or not, the security of their homes, their persons, and their property is the job of the men of the 21st Precinct.
5: The 21st, 160 patrolmen, 11 sergeants, and 4 lieutenants, of whom I'm the boss. My name is Kennelly, Frank Kennelly. I'm captain in command of the 21st. I was working my night tour, 6 p.m. to 8 a.m. At 10:20 p.m., I was out on patrol of the precinct in sector car number 3. I had given instructions to the operator, patrolman Coley, to return to the station house, and we were driving south on Lexington Avenue in that direction.
7: So they pulled the curb, Captain.
8: Yeah?
7: I got out and I walked over the car. He was behind the wheel, and she was sitting there next to him with her arms folded.
8: Uh-huh.
7: I said, "You went through the light." He said, "I know I did, officer. My mind was on something else." Looked at her when he said it. I said, "Let's see your registration and operator's license." Then I went to the curb and I wrote out the summons.
8: Uh-huh.
7: I came back, I give him the summons, and she turns to him, and you know what she says? She says, "Well, there goes your Father's Day present." How do you like that?
8: Wait a minute.
7: Huh? Let's go, Coley.
9: Yes, sir.
5: We're liable to be the first ones on the scene. Hold the siren. Maybe they're still in there.
9: Yes, sir.
5: Okay. Go on. Take your left.
7: It's a break, Captain. Street looks clear.
5: All right. Go through the light. Give him the horn.
7: Right.
5: Okay, you're clear. Got it.
7: Come on, move, taxi. Oh, it's in the middle of the street.
5: You know the building?
7: 372, I know it.
5: Cross 2nd Avenue and pull up right in front of it.
7: Yes, sir.
5: And hold the horn going across.
7: Captain, somebody come running this way.
5: Yeah.
7: Here he goes, into the bar and grill there.
5: All right, pull him. I'll check him out. You go on to the scene.
9: Yes, sir.

0: Hello, Captain.
1: Nice to have you in here. Where'll it be?
2: Where's the fellow that just walked in?
1: What's the matter?
2: Where is he?
1: I think he went in the booth back there. Yeah, that's him.
2: Is he the one that just came in the door?
1: Yeah. What's the trouble, Captain? Look, I don't want any trouble in here.
2: You won't have any trouble.
1: I'd like to know what the trouble is.
2: You. Did you just come in here?
3: No, I've been in here for a little while.
2: Why are you so out of breath?
3: Who's out of breath? I'm not out of breath.
2: How long you been in here?
3: About 15 minutes. Yeah, about.
2: And where's your drink?
3: I don't know. Service is slow, I guess.
2: What's your name?
3: Bogner. Jack Bogner.
2: How do you spell it?
3: B-O-G-N-O-R.
2: Come on. Stand up a minute.
3: Why?
2: Come on, stand up.
3: What's the idea? What's it I'm supposed to have done?
2: Well, I don't know that you've done anything.
3: And what's the idea?
2: Lean up against the booth there.
3: Why?
2: Go on.
3: Yeah. Oh, listen, what's the idea? What are you looking for? You won't find anything.
2: No? What are you going to do with these?
3: Oh, I just happen to have them.
2: That's a new one. You just happen to have six .32 caliber cartridges.
3: I did.
1: Listen, Captain, is there anything I can do?
2: Yeah, just get behind the bar.
1: I don't want any trouble in the place.
2: When did this fellow come in?
1: Just walked in the door a second before you, that's all.
2: Just a second before me?
1: Yeah, a second or two.
2: All right, get behind the bar and see that those other people stay back.
1: All right, I don't want any trouble in here. I don't know that guy from Adam.
2: So, 15 minutes you've been in here, is that right, Jack?
3: More or less.
2: Mostly less, I think.
3: All right, mostly less.
2: Where's the gun these go in?
3: I don't have a gun. You searched me, didn't you?
2: Where do you live, Jack?
3: 3422 Curtis Avenue.
2: Where's that, Brooklyn?
3: Yeah, I'm Brooklyn.
2: Well, what are you doing way over here?
3: I came over to meet a friend.
2: Well, where is he?
3: Well, it's not a he, it was a she. I don't know, she left.
2: Is that it, Jack?
3: What?
2: Under there, under the table.
3: What is it?
2: What do you think it is?
3: What would a gun be doing under there?
2: I think somebody would have to put it there, don't you?
3: That beats me.
2: Bartender, come here.
3: It's not mine. I never saw it before.
2: Oh, didn't you?
1: Yes, Captain, what can I do you?
2: Reach under that booth and get that gun, will you?
1: What gun? For crying out loud.
2: Just pick it up and give it to him.
1: Yes, sir. Is that his?
2: Well, it's not yours, is it?
1: No, sir.
3: It's not mine either.
1: It wasn't there before you came in.
2: Back here, Coley.
3: Who said it wasn't? Can you prove it?
1: I know it wasn't there.
4: They were in there working on the safe, all right, Captain. That's what set off the alarm.
2: The
4: lady was sitting on the stoop across the street. She saw three of them come out the front door. They split up when they hit the sidewalk. Two of them ran toward First Avenue and one this way. This one, I guess.
3: Not me. I didn't run any place.
4: Lieutenant King was on patrol. He responded to the call. I told him you came into the bar after a man. He's outside talking to a detective about tracing out the other two. Said he'd be right in.
2: Okay, good.
1: Listen, Captain, you're not going to make a whole big thing out of this, are you? It's a place of business.
4: You better get behind the bar.
1: I just don't want to get a bad name in the neighborhood. Like I said, I don't know this guy from Adam. I never saw him before.
3: Who'd patronize a joint like this?
1: Listen, you.
2: All right. Get behind the bar.
1: Bring the cops down on you and then get tough if you resent me.
2: Who were the two that were with you, Jack?
3: With me? Where?
2: Breaking into the safe there.
3: I didn't break into any safe.
2: Well, and what were you doing in the building?
3: I wasn't in any building.
4: The lady saw you come out, you and two other guys.
3: I wasn't in any building.
5: Hello, Captain.
2: Hello, Matt.
5: Hello, Lieutenant King.
4: Scully.
2: Well, I think this is one of them, Matt.
5: Yeah?
2: You ran in here and took a booth. Ran in right before I did. According to the bartender, that is. Said he's been here 15 minutes.
3: I have been, more or less.
2: A revolver was under the seat there and these in his pocket.
5: Looks like you're in trouble, mister.
3: What kind of trouble am I in? Sitting in a bar.
5: Who were the two that tried to rip that safe with you?
3: What safe? I don't know anything about any safe.
5: Well, we know all about safes. You come to the station house with us.
2: We'll teach you a few things. The suspect, Jack Bogner, was taken to the station house, and as the arresting officer, I accompanied him to the office of the 21st Detective Squad on the second floor. There, under the questioning of myself, Lieutenant King, and other detectives, he continued to deny knowledge of the attempted safe burglary. By telephone, the name Jack Bogner was checked out through the Bureau of Criminal Identification. BCI reported a Jack Bogner listed in the resident known criminal file showing three arrests for burglary and one conviction on a charge of unlawful entry. The suspect admitted he was this Jack Bogner. Two detectives of the Safe Loft and Truck Squad, specialists in this type of crime, arrived to aid in the investigation. While the interrogation of the suspect continued, At midnight, I went downstairs to the muster room to turn out the platoon for the 12 to 8 tour. Then, after I spoke to the desk officer in regard to a patrol problem he faced, I walked through the back room towards the stairs leading to the detective squad. As I started up, I could see Lieutenant King standing at the top of the stairs talking to a rather heavy-set woman of about 50.
0: Well, I told you, I don't know whether I could or not.
6: Hello, Matt.
5: Captain. This is Mrs. Truro, Captain Kennelly.
6: Mrs. Truro?
0: Oh, how do you do?
5: Mrs. Truro was sitting on the stoop of her house across the street from the loft building.
0: Yeah, it was hot.
5: She saw the three men run out. She saw two go toward First Avenue, the other one toward Second.
0: Well, I want you to understand that when the policeman first talked to me, I told him I didn't know whether I could or not.
5: Yes, I understand that.
0: After all, it was across the street and it was night and I wasn't paying any particular attention. I just saw the three men come out of the building. I thought to myself, that's funny. Anyone should come out of the building when it was so dark in there. At that time of night, I mean.
5: They're getting a little line upset, Captain.
6: Oh, good.
0: As far as recognizing any of them is concerned, I don't know whether I could. I don't think I could.
6: But you might be able to.
0: Well, yeah, of course I might be able to. How can I tell till I try?
5: We're going to give you the opportunity to try, Miss Truro.
0: Oh, well, I appreciate that. As long as you don't expect me to do the impossible.
5: Well, anything you're able to do will be a help to us. If you can identify one of the men, that'll help us. If you can tell us positively that none of them or any of the men you saw come out of the building, that'll be a help to us, too.
0: Oh.
5: All we want is your assistance to the best of your ability.
0: Uh-huh. Well, that I'll be glad to do.
4: Lieutenant.
5: Yes?
4: We're all set for the lineup in there.
5: Okay. Now, Mr. Truro, we're going into the detective squad.
0: Yeah.
5: When we get in, you'll see several men lined up across the room.
0: Mm-hmm.
5: They'll all be about the same age and height and build.
0: Well, what do I do?
5: We'll go inside. I'll tell you then.
0: Oh, all right.
5: Okay.
4: All right, straighten up there. Stand in line.
5: All right, Mr. Turrell. I want you to go and look at each one of these men standing there. Look them all over good. Look at them twice if you have to. If you recognize any of them as one of the men that came out of the loft building, you stop and tap them on the shoulder.
0: Oh, just tap them on the shoulder.
5: Yeah, that's right.
4: 21st squad.
0: Well, where do you want me to start?
5: Start wherever you like.
4: All right, hold on.
0: Wherever I like.
5: Yes.
4: Captain Kennelly.
6: Yeah?
4: The desk officer wants you to call him when you get a chance.
6: All right, thanks.
5: Okay, Miss Truro.
0: Oh, yeah. Just walk down the line, huh?
5: Yes, that's right. Walk down the line, look at each one.
0: All right. Can I take another look at them?
5: Yes, if you want.
0: All right. One of them had on a sports shirt, something like this one.
3: Well, you got a million of them on 34th Street, lady.
5: All right, just keep quiet in line. You recognize any of the men, Mrs. Turo?
0: No. I'm afraid it was just too far away. Just too far. I was across the street and I didn't notice particularly. The only thing is, one of them had on a sports shirt, something like this man.
3: Send the sports shirt to Sing Sing.
5: All right. Well, Mrs. Turo?
0: I'm sorry.
5: That's all right. All we want is the truth. You can't, you can't. All right, break it up.
4: Okay, you fellas, get over there.
5: Want me to have an officer take you home, Mr. Truro?
0: Oh, no, no, that's all right.
5: It's kind of late.
0: No, no, it's all right. I'm so nervous, I think I'd rather walk than ride anyway. I wouldn't be able to sleep. It's too hot.
5: All right, thank you. We'll call you if we need you.
0: It's too bad I didn't get a better look.
5: Yes, it is.
0: Well, goodbye.
5: Goodbye, Mr. Well, that blows that sky high, Captain.
6: Yeah?
5: I thought if she only gave us a tentative identification, Jack would figure he might be hooked and help us.
6: Yeah, no such luck. But we still got the gun charge against him.
5: I don't know how good that's going to be.
6: Yes, it would be better if he'd had the gun in his pocket and the bullets on the floor.
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8: The men who stamp into your house just laugh when you ask for their warrant. As they go about their dirty job, pulling out your desk drawers, looking through your private papers, shoving your family into another room for interrogation. You plead with them to tell you what it's all about, but it's no use. Even when they don't find whatever it is they're looking for, they drag you down to headquarters for more questioning. There's nothing you can do about it. The law is on their side. Well, in some countries, that could actually happen today, but not in ours. There's a very old and a very good law against it. The law is on the side of the people. It's in our Constitution, in Article 4 of our Bill of Rights. Listen to the words. They're 165 years old, but they're mighty important to us today. They say, the right of the people to be secure in their persons, houses, papers, and effects against unreasonable searches and seizures shall not be violated, and no warrant shall be issued but upon probable cause, supported by oath or affirmation, and particularly describing the place to be searched and the persons or things to be seized. As long as those words stand, you and your family are protected against black-booted feet tramping through your house in the dark of night without a warrant. It is part of our Bill of Rights. It is one of our freedoms.
7: Now, back to 21st Precinct and Captain Kennelly.
6: As the arresting officer of the burglary suspect and the best witness against him, I followed the prescribed routine. After the detectives had finished their interrogation and he was fingerprinted, at 3:20 a.m., I took Jack Bogner downstairs to the muster room where he was booked by the desk officer on charges of third-degree burglary and Section 1897 penal law. The station house attendant, Patrolman Bailey, then lodged him in a cell for the balance of the night. I completed some paperwork that remained to be done and then lay down on the couch in my office until 7:30. I had some coffee and shaved, then at 8 turned out the platoon for the day tour. Shortly thereafter, with the assistance of Detective Dan Goldman, assigned by Lieutenant King, the suspect was put in a patrol wagon and we drove to police headquarters, 240 Center Street, where he was photographed and appeared in the citywide lineup with other felony suspects arrested during the night. Following the lineup, Detective Goldman and I went with the prisoner further downtown to 100 Center Street, New York County Criminal Courts Building. There, in felony court, one of the magistrate's courts of the city of New York, all adult persons arrested for major crimes in the borough of Manhattan are given their first hearing.
9: Jack Bogner, Jack Bogner to the bar. Complainant Captain Frank Kennelly.
10: Present. I'm here.
9: Jack Bogner, you're charged with violation of Section 1897 of the penal law in that you had in your possession one loaded revolver. Also, you're charged with burglary. How do you plead? Guilty or not guilty?
10: Not guilty.
9: Do you want to be heard now, or do you want an adjournment to obtain counsel witnesses?
11: Isn't the defendant represented by counsel?
10: They tried to get my lawyer, Your Honor. They couldn't reach him. They tried twice. He's in Atlantic City.
11: Does the district attorney have any suggestions?
9: I think we ought to have an adjournment until Monday, Your Honor. Should be able to have counsel available by then.
10: Oh, now, Your Honor, it's not fair to make me lay in jail over the weekend like that. I'm ready to make bail. My bondsman's here. I could reach him.
11: I'm inclined to agree that it isn't fair to the defendant.
9: The district attorney's office isn't willing to proceed until the defendant is apprised by counsel of his rights, Your Honor.
10: I know my rights.
11: The court will take responsibility for the rights of the defendant. Go ahead, Mr. District Attorney, on the application for bail.
9: Yes, Your Honor. A few minutes before 11:30 last night, Your Honor, the police department received a report from Holmes that the burglar alarm was ringing at Sunningdale Upholstery Company on the third floor of a loft building at 372 East 82nd Street. In response to the call, as Captain Kennelly will testify if you wish, officers found the shipping platform door had been jimmied and an entrance made. Burglars started to work on the safe. That tripped the burglar alarm. The burglars abandoned their tools and left in a hurry. A witness across the street saw three men run out of the building and separate. In the meantime, Captain Kennelly was proceeding to the scene in response to the call. He saw this man, Jack Bogner, running in a direction away from the building into a bar and grill on 2nd Avenue. Captain Kennelly alighted from his car, went into the bar and grill, and questioned this defendant. This was on the floor under his seat, Your Honor. A .32 caliber Smith & Wesson, fully loaded.
10: It wasn't mine, Your Honor. I don't know anything about the gun.
9: A half dozen more cartridges, .32 caliber, were found in his pocket. That's substantial proof, Your Honor. Bail of $10,000 on each charge is requested.
11: Did the defendant admit to the burglary?
9: He denies it, Your Honor.
11: Has he been identified, or do you have any other proof?
9: Not at this time, Your Honor.
11: Bail is set at $2,500 on each charge. Returnable for hearing when?
9: Wednesday at 10 a.m., Your Honor.
11: Hearing next Wednesday at 10 a.m. Can you arrange to be represented by counsel then?
10: Yes, sir. I'll have him here. Thank you, Your Honor. Thanks a lot.
4: All right, Bogner, let's go.
10: Yeah.
12: Wincanton, Oliver Wincanton.
10: See you Wednesday, Captain.
6: Oh, just a second, officer.
10: Listen, I want to make Bond get out of here.
6: How long do you think you're going to stay out?
10: What do you mean?
6: Jack, you know it and I know it. You were ripping that safe last night when the bug hit.
10: Well, you prove it.
4: Hello, Captain.
6: Oh, what are you doing here, man?
5: I was over at the lineup. I came down to see how things went.
10: I can tell you, Lieutenant. Not so good for your side.
5: We still got that gun charge against you, Jack.
10: Well, maybe you have, maybe you haven't.
6: We'll make it stick. We make it stick hard.
10: We'll see. Gun was on the floor.
5: Conviction will put you away for a good long time.
6: Who were the other two guys, Jack?
10: Look, what do you want from me? Come on, let's go make my bond. Let me get out of here. My bondsman is waiting.
5: You ought to make it easy on yourself, Jack. Why take it all alone?
10: I'm not taking anything.
5: You get tapped for the gun law with a previous conviction. That's plenty.
10: Well, we can talk about it some other time.
6: You better talk about it now.
10: Listen, give me a break, will you? Don't bother me. If you nail me inside the place, nail me clean, then I'd say, okay, you got me. I'd take what you're dishing out. But you missed.
5: That's what you think. We didn't miss.
10: Fair is fair. Lay off, will you?
5: You deserved a break, Jack. Maybe you'd get it. Why don't you tell me about the safe job and who was with you? Look, you ought to play it smart. That gun deal could go either way.
10: Oh, what do you think I am? If I made a statement, that'd put me into the burglary. That's another felony. I'm looking one in the face already, so what difference does it make?
5: We can work it out. Maybe we can reduce it to unlawful entry for you. That's no felony. Who were the other two guys, Jack?
10: And the gun beef goes out the window?
5: I said we'd work it out.
10: Maybe you've got an idea.
5: I know I have. Let's get you signed out of here and take a ride uptown.
6: In the police business, like any other business, it's both permissible and customary to give a little in order to get a lot. And the lot Lieutenant King wanted was the rest of the safecracker gang. Lieutenant King waited in the clerk's office while Jack Bogner completed arrangements to be released on bail. I reported to the police lieutenant who maintains a desk at felony court to record in a special blotter the arrival and departure of all police officers. Then I went downstairs and got the subway to go home. I was not due back on the job until 8 o'clock the following morning. I arrived at the station house at approximately 7:30, signed the blotter, and went directly to my office to change into uniform. Come in.
4: I see you a minute, Captain.
6: Yeah, sure. Come in, man. Well, how are you doing with the safe burglars?
5: That's what I want to see about, Captain.
6: Yeah?
5: Not doing much good at all.
6: Well, I thought you had Jack convinced.
5: Mm, so did I.
6: Oh, excuse me a minute.
5: Yes.
6: 21st Precinct, Captain Kennelly. Who? Oh, well... Yeah. Yes, all right, Sergeant. I'll talk to him. Yes, Mrs. Hedgley. No, there's no way we can keep the trucks from going through that street. Well, I'm sorry, Miss Hedgley, but it's a public street and they're entitled to use it. They what? Yeah, well, I can't make any promises, but I'll look into the matter. Oh, yes, I will. I'll look into it. Yes, sir. Thank you for calling it to our attention, Miss Hedgley. Yes, that's all right. Goodbye. Her husband gave $1,000 to the Police Athletic League last year. Now she wants us to keep the trucks off her street. I thought that Jack was ready to open up, man.
5: Well, he didn't. He got released on bail and we drove back up here. He'd started to change his mind before we even got down to the car. By the time I got him to the station house, he said he'd take his chances with the gun deal.
6: Why?
5: I think he's afraid of those two guys he was with.
6: It's a pretty thin case against him. The gun was on the floor. Only the cartridges were in his pocket.
5: Either he knows that or he's really afraid.
6: Where is he now, do you know?
5: I don't know, but I'm sure the safe and loft squad does. While he was up here talking to me, they sent two men to put him under surveillance when he left. Imagine they're keeping their eye on him.
6: Mm-hmm.
5: I spoke to Captain Larkin down there about Jack and the others. He said that job they tried at the upholstery company gives them an idea that these are the boys who've been causing a lot of trouble lately. Thinks they're right for about 5 or 6 safe jobs in the last month or 6 weeks.
6: Oh, they could be. Well, what do you want me to do about it, man?
5: Well, I don't know exactly, Captain. It's your case. The gun charge, anyway. Just wanted to get you up to date on what's happened.
6: Well, thanks.
5: Don't know what there is to thank me about, sir. But you're welcome, anyway.
6: I worked the rest of the tour without hearing any more from Lieutenant King regarding the safe burglars. At 6 p.m., I signed the blotter and went off duty until the following afternoon when I reported for my night tour. Lieutenant King told me that the surveillance of Jack Bogner had borne fruit. Detectives who had been following him for 3 days finally observed him make contact with two other known safe burglars, apparently his companions in the previous crime. The detectives were watching when the three of them looked over a plumbing supply house on East 76th Street, also in the 21st Precinct. The place was to be planted that night by detectives of both Safe and Loft Squad and the 21st Squad. At 10:30 p.m., Lieutenant King came to my office and told me that the burglars had been observed breaking into the building. They were now at work on the safe. He drove to the scene while I made arrangements to get the required uniformed officers there. Then a second car came by the house to drive me there. Pull by the place and stop at the corner.
12: Yes, sir, Captain.
6: All right, let's go.
12: Yes, sir.
13: Captain.
6: Yeah? Lieutenant King is over in the doorway of that shoe repair shop. Everything okay, Sergeant?
13: Yes, sir.
6: All right, let's go.
13: Yes, sir.
6: Coley, come on.
14: Come on, Captain.
13: They got in through the freight dock. I think the detectives want to go in the same way.
6: All right. Hello, man.
14: Captain.
6: Well, how's it look?
14: They're in there, working on the safe.
6: Are you set?
14: Yes, sir. Got the block covered in the building.
6: How about our men, Sergeant?
13: They've all got their instructions, sir.
6: Good.
14: All right, let's go. We'll go in the freight entrance. There's a shipping room there, then a stock room, then the office. That's where they are. Watch it going up the freight dock. No talking. Okay. Go on. Come on, come on. Okay, let's go. That door there.
15: Brother, quiet.
14: All right, inside.
15: There's a light back there.
14: That's them. Let's take them. Okay.
16: Come on, let's go. We can get all night in
14: this box. Okay, let's get them. Open the door.
17: Get him up, all of you. Watch him. Shoot.
16: Okay, we're throwing it up. Okay, that's enough, all right.
17: All right, stand up.
16: Yeah, we're standing. Don't shoot.
17: Get those hands in the air. Put your lights on them.
16: Okay, here we are.
17: All right, let's go. Keep them up.
16: Watch him. Watch him now.
17: Get that other one over there.
16: Yes, sir, we got him. We got him. I think Wally's dead. I think he is.
6: You're lucky you're not, Jack.
16: All right, get against the wall there. Get up against there.
6: Very lucky. Didn't you have enough trouble, Jack? Did you have to go into this thing again?
10: Well, I needed money. I needed to pay the bondsman. Needed to get a lawyer.
14: Would have been better off if you helped us.
10: I'll help you now. I'll give you all the help you want. What do you want to know?
6: You're a little bit late, Jack. It just happens that right now we don't need any help.
17: Money First Precinct Sergeant Waters. Yeah. Well, how long has it been since you've seen him? Yeah. You're sure he didn't move out? Well, who told you that, lady? Yeah.
18: Yeah, sure we'll make an investigation.
6: And so it goes. Around the clock, through the week, every day, every year. A police precinct in the city of New York is a flesh-and-blood merry-go-round. Anyone can catch the brass ring, or the brass ring can catch anyone.
7: 21st Precinct, a factual account of the way the police work in the world's largest city, is presented with the official cooperation of the Patrolmen's Benevolent Association, an organization of more than 20,000 members of the Police Department, City of New York.
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30: Sherlock Holmes,

We present Barry Foster as Sherlock Holmes and David Buck as Dr. Watson in a new dramatization of the short stories by Sir Arthur Conan Doyle, with John Hollis as Inspector Lestrade.

0: Anything of interest in your practice, Watson?
1: No. Anything of interest with you?
0: No. Nothing particular.
1: Nothing much in the papers.
0: No, not of particular interest.
1: Summer.
0: Nothing unusual.
1: No. Oh, nothing.
0: Come in.
2: Good morning, gentlemen.
0: Inspector Lestrade, you're very welcome. Come in and sit down.
2: Thank you.
0: Now, tell us why you're here. Anything remarkable on hand?
2: No. A cigar, Dr. Watson?
1: Thank you.
2: You don't mind if I do?
0: Not at all.
2: No, Mr. Holmes, there's nothing very particular.
1: Summer.
2: Yeah.
0: Well, I fancy there's some reason why you came. Tell me about it.
2: Well, there is something, but it's such an absurd business, I don't think you'd be interested.
0: On the contrary. How absurd?
2: Well, queer. I mean, trivial. But queer.
0: Mm.
2: Well, I know you have a taste for anything out of the ordinary, but in my opinion it comes more into Dr. Watson's line than yours.
1: Ah, a medical matter.
2: A form of madness.
0: I'm interested. What sort of madness?
2: Would you believe there'd be anyone living today who had such a hatred of Napoleon that he would break any image of him that he could see?
0: Oh, that isn't very interesting.
2: Well, that's what I said. But then when this man, in order to break images, commits burglary, well, it becomes more than a case for a doctor.
0: Burglary? Is a little more interesting. Tell me the details.
2: I'm not boring you.
1: No.
2: You must be busy with much more interesting things.
0: I can spare a few minutes. Go on.
2: Well, let me consult my notebook. It's a Tanglewood affair. Oh, yes. The first case of the breaking of an image of Napoleon was reported 4 days ago. A man named Morgan sells pictures and statues. The assistant left the shop unattended for a moment, heard a crash, came back and found a plaster bust of Napoleon, which was standing with other, well, I suppose you'd call them works of art, on a counter. Found it had been smashed into fragments on the floor. It couldn't have fallen, so he rushed out into the street. But although one or two people had noticed a man run out of the shop, they had no clear description.
1: Oh, it sounds like one of those senseless acts of hooliganism that occur these days.
2: Exactly. It was reported to the constable on the beat as such. I mean, the bust was worth only a few shillings. It hardly seemed worth investigating.
0: I agree.
2: And the second case occurred last night, also in Kennington Road. Near the shop, there's a doctor who has one of the largest practices in South London, Dr. Barnicot.
1: Oh, yes, Barnicot.
2: His residence and principal surgery is in Kennington, but he has a branch surgery and dispensary in Lower Brixton Road.
0: And he is an admirer of Napoleon.
2: As a matter of fact, he is. He bought 2 plaster busts from Morse Hudson, identical with the broken one, and put one in each surgery. Dr. Barnicot came down this morning and found he'd been burgled during the night and discovered the plaster head smashed against the garden wall.
0: Anything else taken?
2: No.
0: Ah, this is better. This is certainly very novel, eh, Watson?
2: Well, it gets more unusual because the doctor then went to his surgery in Brixton and a window had been opened during the night and the bust there...
1: That had been smashed, too.
2: All over the floor and nothing else taken. Oh, well, we're dealing with a lunatic and he's left no clues. Now, Mr. Holmes, you have all the facts.
0: I grant you, they're very strange. Were the 2 busts the doctor had exact duplicates of the one in the shop?
2: They're taken from the same mould.
0: Oh.
1: There must be hundreds of statues and replicas of the Emperor all over London. Your lunatic hasn't touched any of those.
2: Well, not yet. Of course, Morse Hudson is the only shop in that part of London selling such things, so it may be a local affair. What do you think of it, Doctor?
1: There are no limits to the possibilities of monomania. It is a condition the modern French psychologists have called the idée fixe. It may be trifling and accompanied by complete sanity in every other way. A man could, by reading or some other means, easily become fixed on such a world figure as Napoleon and be capable of any fantastic outrage.
0: That won't do, Watson.
1: It's a rough summary of the latest theories. It's not quite my field.
0: No, I mean, whether idée fixe or not, it does not explain how this monomaniac found out where the busts were.
1: Well, how do you explain it?
0: I don't attempt to. I only observe that there is a certain method in these eccentric proceedings. For instance, in the doctor's residence, where the sound might rouse the family, the bust was taken out into the garden before being broken. But in the Brixton surgery, it was smashed on the floor.
2: That is curious, but it's still a very minor affair.
0: Some of my most classic cases have had the least promising beginning. Watson, remember that dreadful business of the Abernethy family?
1: Oh, yes.
2: How did that start?
0: It was brought to my notice by the depth to which the parsley had sunk in the butter on a hot day. Hmm? So, let me know, Lestrade, if there are any fresh developments.
3: Well, back now. Move along now, please. Clear the pavement. There's nothing to see.
4: Sorry, sir, you can't go in there.
5: I'm Sherlock Holmes. Inspector Lestrade summoned me.
4: Oh, I beg your pardon, sir. Yes. He's inside the house.
5: Thank you. This gentleman is with me.
4: Now, move along there. There's nothing to see.
5: Well, attempted murder, at least, sir. I'd say. What's this? Nothing less will hold their attention. Oh, look, the top step has been swirled down and the others are dry. Oh, let's go in.
6: I got your telegram. What's this about?
2: It's the Napoleon business again.
6: Ah.
2: You seemed interested last night, so I thought you'd want to be present. Now that it's taken such a grave turn.
1: How grave?
2: Murder. This gentleman here is Mr. Horace Harker of the Central Press Syndicate, although in fact he is the owner of this house. Mr. Harker, will you tell Mr. Holmes what occurred?
7: All my life I've been collecting other people's news, and now that a real piece of news has come my own way, I'm so confused and tattered I can't put two words together. If I'd come here as a journalist, I'd have interviewed myself and had two columns in every evening paper. As it is, I'm giving away valuable copy by telling my story over and over to a string of different people, and I can make no use of it myself. Not even that I'm standing here talking to Sherlock Holmes.
6: Yes.
7: It's a crazy story. I only hope you can explain it.
6: Did you earn a plaster bust of Napoleon?
7: I bought one for this room 4 months ago.
6: Where did you buy it?
7: Harding Brothers, Kensington. Now, 2 doors from the High Street Station.
6: Ah.
7: You see, a lot of my work is done at night, and I often write into the early morning. So I was sitting in my den, which is at the top of the house, about 3 o'clock, when I thought I heard some sounds downstairs. Now, I listened. I heard no more. I thought it must have come from outside, and then, about 5 minutes later, I've never heard anything like it, Mr. Holmes. It'll ring in my ears as long as I live.
6: What was it?
7: The most dreadful yell. I seized the poker and I went down. I found the front window wide open and the bust was gone from the mantelpiece. Now, why would any burglar take that? It was only plaster.
6: This window?
7: Yeah.
2: If you take a long stride, you can reach the front steps and the windowsill.
6: Yes, I see.
7: Now, that's why I went to the front door. I opened it, I stepped out in the dark and I nearly fell over a dead man lying there. It was horrible.
6: How was he killed?
2: His throat was cut.
7: He lay on his back, his knees drawn up, his mouth wide open. I'll see him in my dreams.
6: Who was the murdered man?
2: Well, there's nothing to show who he was. He was tall, sunburnt, powerful build, not more than 30.
6: What, no possessions?
2: There was a horn-handled clasp knife lying in a pool of blood beside him. Whether it was the weapon that did the deed or belonged to him, I don't know. No name on the clothing. Nothing in his pockets but an apple, some string, a shilling map of London.
6: Map of London?
2: Yeah, and a photograph for this one.
6: Well, snapshot. What do you make of it, Watson?
1: Well, the chap looks fallen, dark, very odd jaw, quite distinctive, ugly. Not stupid, though.
6: No. What became of the bust?
2: Found in the front garden of an empty house in Camden House Road, broken into fragments. I'm going round to see it, too. Will you come?
6: Yes. Whoever broke in was a very active fellow. It's easy enough to get back from the window to the step, but with the area below, it's a risky business to reach the window ledge and open the window.
1: Are you coming to see the remains of your statue, Mr. Harker?
7: Oh, I must write about it. I must make something of it. The first edition will have the details by now, though. Just my luck. It happened before. I was the only journalist in the stand at Doncaster Racecourse when it fell. And my paper was the only one that didn't have an account of it because I was too shaken up to write it.
2: Huh.
7: And now I'm too late for a scoop with a murder on my own doorstep.
0: He's dispatched.
2: In a frenzy, I'd say.
0: Perhaps. Certainly a strange sort of criminal. Possession of this bit of plaster was worth more to him than human life. But why break it here?
2: He must have been rattled by meeting the other fellow. And a murder.
3: ran.
6: Why this garden?
1: Well, the house is empty. He wouldn't be disturbed.
6: He passed another empty house before he came to this.
7: Mm. I give up.
6: The street is light. You could see what he was doing here.
1: Oh, what do you make of that?
6: We may come on something later. Little bell on it. What do you intend to do now, Lestrade?
2: Identify the dead man first. Then we may find out what he was doing at Harker's house, and so it was met him and killed him.
6: It's not quite how I would approach it.
2: Oh? What would you do then?
6: Oh, you must not let me influence you in any way. I suggest you go on your line and I on mine. We could compare notes afterward.
2: Oh, I accept the challenge.
6: Oh, by the way, tell Harker I'm certain that a dangerous lunatic with Napoleonic delusions was in his house last night. Hmm? It'll be useful for his article.
2: You don't seriously believe that?
6: Oh, I'm sure it will interest his readers. Now, shall we meet at 6 o'clock at Baker Street? Yes. And may I keep the photograph?
2: Oh, of course.
6: I may want your assistance on a small expedition tonight, if my chain of reasoning is correct. Until then, goodbye, and good luck.
8: Yes, gentlemen, what can I do for you?
1: Are you Mr. Morse Hudson?
8: I am.
6: We're inquiring about a bust of Napoleon.
8: Well, I'm afraid I don't have any.
6: But you did have one that was broken.
8: Yes, I don't know what we pay rates and taxes for when any ruffian can walk in off the street and break what he fancies and walk away. It's a nihilist plot, that's what it is. Oh. The doctor bought two and his got smashed. And why? Anarchists. No one but an anarchist would go about breaking statues. That's what they do, you know. Red Republicans, that's what I call them. They're behind it.
6: Yes. Where did you get the statues from?
8: Oh, Stepney. Gelder and Co. in Church Street. They're a well-known house in the trade. Have been for 20 years.
6: Watson shared the photograph.
1: Oh. Do you know this man?
8: Oh, with a face like that, you wouldn't forget that easily. Yes, that's Beppo. He worked here.
1: Did he? Is he here now?
8: Oh, no. Left last week. He was an Italian, kind of a piecework man. Could carve a bit, gild frames, that sort of thing.
1: Do you know where he is now?
8: No, I don't know where he came from, nor where he went to. Nothing against him while he was here.
6: Did Beppo leave before the bust was smashed?
8: Yes. 2 days before, as a matter of fact. But you mark my words, it's them anarchists. They're always smashing statues.
6: Yes,
8: nobody but an anarchist would do a thing like that.
9: No, Mr. Holmes. It was a copy in marble of Devine's head of Napoleon. We have taken hundreds of plaster casts from it. Now, let me see. Yes, 3 were sent to Morse Hudson by us a year ago. Half of a batch of 6.
6: Where did the other 3 go?
9: To Harding Brothers of Kensington.
1: I do. Do you know that someone has been going around destroying these busts?
9: They aren't that bad.
1: Can you think of a reason?
9: No, none at all. They're worth practically nothing as works of art. They're just decoration.
1: How much are they worth?
9: We sell them for 6 shillings. A retailer could charge 12 shillings or more if he could get it.
6: How is the cast made?
9: In 2 halves. Each side of the face is cast in a mould, then they are joined together.
6: Do you employ many Italians?
9: Oh, yes. This is a traditional trade for them.
6: Watson.
1: Do you know this man?
9: Do I know him? I know him very well. We have been in business, Gelders, for 30 years. No trouble, always respectable. And the only time we have the police, it was over this fellow.
6: When was this?
9: Just over a year ago. He knifed another Italian in the street, and then he came to the works with the police on his heels. He was captured here. Served me right for hiring a man with such a face. He was a good workman, though.
6: What was his name?
9: Beppo.
1: Is he in prison?
9: He only got 1 year. The other man lived. He's probably out by now.
6: And the busts were sold by you a year ago?
9: Yes.
6: How very interesting. Thank you. You have been of the greatest possible help.
9: My pleasure.
1: Murdered by Madman, read all about it.
10: Yeah, lad.
1: Down there. Murdered by Madman. 2 doors from the station, he said. Ah, there it is. Harding Brothers.
6: Ah, look at this.
1: Kensington outrage, murder by Madman. Oh,
10: Harker did get his story in then.
6: It is most satisfactory to know that Mr. Lestrade, one of the most experienced members of the official force, and Mr. Sherlock Holmes, the well-known consulting expert, have each come to the conclusion that the incidents arise from lunacy rather than from deliberate crime. The press is a valuable institution, Watson, if only you know how to use it. Ah, let us see the manager of Harding Brothers.
11: Yes, sir. Three busts from Gelders. I sold one to Mr. Harker, one to Mr. Josiah Brown, there's the address, in Chiswick, and one to Mr. Sanford in Reading.
12: Do you recognize this picture?
11: No, I do not.
13: Do you employ Italians?
11: A few.
13: Could anyone see this sales book?
11: Yes, there's no particular reason to keep a watch on it. Well, I hope I've been of some help. We don't like to think of lunatics roaming in Kensington.
12: Well, what luck, Lestrade. Tell me what you found out, and then I will tell you where we're going tonight.
2: Oh, confident as ever. What have you done today?
12: We traced the busts from their beginning.
2: Well, you have your own methods, but I think I may have done the better day's work. I dealt with the murder. I have identified the dead man and found a cause for the crime.
12: Splendid. Tell us.
2: We have a man who makes a speciality of the Italian community. Well, I asked Inspector Hill to look at the body. He knew him straight away. One of the worst villains in London. Pietro Vannucci. And, what's more, connected with the Mafia. A secret political society which enforces its decrees by murder. Which means that the other fellow was probably a member as well. Who broke the rules somehow. And Pietro was set on his track. That's why he had the photograph and the map. He follows the fellow, sees him enter the house, waits for him. They have a scuffle, and the other fellow knifes Pietro. That must be how it happened. How's that for a day's work, Mr. Holmes?
12: Excellent. But I didn't quite follow your explanation of the destruction of the busts.
2: Oh, they're just petty larceny. Oh. This is the Mafia. This is murder.
12: What next, then?
2: We go down to the Italian quarter and find the fellow in the photograph. Will you come with me tonight?
12: I fancy going to Chiswick.
2: Chiswick?
12: Yes.
2: There's no Italians in Chiswick.
12: A bargain. If you will come with me tonight to Chiswick, I'll go with you tomorrow to the Italian quarter. How's that? A few hours won't make much difference. We shall not go out until late, probably 11, and we may have a long wait. Dine with us, Lestrade.
2: Well, if it's what you want, I'll go with you, and anyway, I always enjoy dinner here, so the night won't be wasted.
12: Good. Watson, would you ring for an express messenger? I have a letter to send, and it's important it goes at once.
10: Of course.
5: There's the house, on that corner.
2: All dark. Must have gone to bed for the night. Seems very quiet. Don't know why you asked Dr. Watson here to bring a revolver. What are we expecting?
10: Well, you see, in the matter of the busts, Chiswick is where...
5: Watson, there's a deep shadow over there. Let's get out and take up our positions. We may not have long to wait.
2: This is always the point where I most want a cigar. However...
8: There. To the side of the house. Must have come over the fence.
10: Yeah. Now he'll enter the house.
8: Shouldn't we stop him?
10: Oh, wait till he comes out.
8: But it's a burglar.
10: No ordinary burglar. Won't take long. He only wants one thing, and it'll not be hard to find. There. There's the flash of his dark lantern.
8: I don't feel happy watching a crime be committed.
10: Be patient. Yes, he's coming out. He's coming this way.
8: Now, let's have him.
10: No, wait. Watch.
8: Be carrying.
10: Now, catch him!
14: Right,
10: hey,
14: you!
10: Careful!
14: Gotcha, you villain! Let him go to straight. Stand clear.
15: Put your hands up. I have a gun.
16: I don't understand. Have I done enough, please?
14: No, you just stolen a bust of Napoleon.
15: And smashed it.
14: Let's have a look. Oh, don't trouble with it, Mr. Holmes. We got our man. Let's get him to a police station.
5: Is there anything there, Holmes?
14: Come on, you.
16: I understand.
14: You understand. You're under arrest. Come on.
6: No, Watson, nothing. We shall have to wait till tomorrow to finally solve this remarkable mystery. Well, Lestrade, tell us your news.
2: Beppo. That was his name, all right. Nobody knew his second name. He'd been a bit of a sculptor, made a good living, but he had a streak of evil. He'd been in jail twice, once for theft and once for stabbing a fellow Italian. He could talk English perfectly well, but he wouldn't tell us anything about the busts. We even discovered he made them with his own hands, and he still wouldn't admit anything. They swear oaths of silence, you know. I still haven't found the proof, but I'm sure of the mafia being behind this. We have our man. That's the main thing.
6: But not what he was after. That will be my man, I think. Watson, let him in.
17: I'm Mr. Sandford from Reading. Is Mr. Sherlock Holmes here?
6: I am he.
17: Oh, Mr. Holmes, I got your letter. I brought what you wanted.
6: Splendid.
17: Now, let me be sure of the facts in this letter. It says, sir, I desire to possess a copy of Devine's Napoleon and am prepared to pay you £10 for the one which is in your possession. Is that right?
6: Certainly.
17: I was, I must say, very much surprised, because I can't imagine how you knew I had such a thing.
6: Mr. Harding told me he'd sold you the last copy.
17: Oh, I see. Well, there's another matter, Mr. Holmes. Did he happen to tell you how much I paid for it?
6: He did not.
17: Well, I'm an honest man. I'm not a rich one, but I think before you offer me £10, you ought to know that I only gave 15 shillings for it.
6: I have named the price, Mr. Sandford. I'm happy to stick to it.
17: Well, that's very handsome of you. Here it is.
6: And here is the £10.
17: Thank you.
6: Now, could you just sign this paper also, Mr. Sandford? It simply says that you transfer every possible right you ever had in the bust to me.
17: Oh?
6: I'm a methodical man.
17: Oh, very well.
6: Thank you. And I hope your journey has been worthwhile.
17: It certainly has. I don't understand it, but I don't mind telling you, I wish it would happen more often. Well, good night, gentlemen.
6: Good night, John.
2: £10? I thought the fellow was mad who was breaking them. Now I think you're mad for buying them.
17: Ah.
2: Holmes, what are you doing with that hammer?
14: Well, is there anything there?
6: Embedded in the plaster. Look at that. Gentlemen, let me introduce to you the famous black pearl of the Borgias, the most famous pearl in the world.
14: Amazing.

0: black pearl of the Borgias, the most famous pearl in the world.
1: Amazing. Bravo.
2: Yes. Oh, that's very good. Now, how did you know?
0: It disappeared in London a year ago. You'll remember the caseless trade. I was consulted and could throw no light on it. Then suspicion fell on a maid.
2: Oh, wasn't she Italian?
3: Yeah.
2: That's right. I remember her name now. It was Venucci.
0: Yes. There is no doubt in my mind that this Pietro who was murdered 2 nights ago was her brother. I've been looking up the dates in the old files of the paper, and I find that the disappearance of the pearl was exactly 2 days before the arrest of Beppo for some crime of violence, an event which took place in the factory of Geldred Co. at the very moment when these busts were being made. Now, you clearly see the sequence of events, though you see them, of course, in the inverse order to the way in which they presented themselves to me. Beppo had the pearl in his possession. Now, he may have stolen it from Pietro. He may have been Pietro's confederate. He may have been the go-between for Pietro and his sister. It is of no consequence to us which is the correct solution. The main fact is that he had the pearl, and at the moment when it was on his person, he was pursued by the police. He made for the factory in which he worked. He knew that he had only a few minutes in which to conceal this enormously valuable prize, which would otherwise be found on him when he was searched. Mm. 6 plaster casts of Napoleon were drying in the passage. One of them was still soft. In an instant, Beppo, a skillful workman, made a small hole in the wet plaster, dropped in the pearl, and with a few touches covered over the aperture once more. It was an admirable hiding place.
1: Then he went to jail for a year, and the busts were scattered all over London. He wouldn't know which one contained the treasure.
2: So he had to find them and break them. I see it all now. And he knew the trade. He could track them down.
0: Meanwhile, Venucci was tracking him.
1: And ended with his throat cut. Why did he carry a photograph when he knew the man?
0: To show to others as he searched for him. After the murder, Beppo had to be in a very great hurry. Harker's newspaper story of a lunatic murderer made him feel secure enough to search on for the only 2 busts left in Chiswick and Reading. Well, he was bound to try the London one first, which is why we went there.
1: And all the time it was the last of the 6 in Reading.
0: It's as well for us it wasn't the first.
2: Well, I have to say, I don't know if I ever saw a more workmanlike job. We're not jealous of you, sir, at Scotland Yard. No. We're proud to work with you.
0: Thank you, Lestrade. Thank you. Shut the pearl in the safe, Watson, and bring me the papers of the Conk-Singleton forgery case. Well, goodbye, Lestrade. If any little problem comes your way, I'll be happy if I can give you a hint or two as to its solution.

That was Barry Foster as Sherlock Holmes and David Buck as Dr. Watson in The Six Napoleons by Sir Arthur Conan Doyle, dramatized for radio by Bill Morrison. Inspector Lestrade was played by John Hollis, Harker by Stephen Hancock, Morse Hudson and Beppo, Terry Malloy, the German manager, Roger Hume, Harding, Michael Harbour, and Sanford by Stanley Page. The play was directed in our Birmingham studios by Roger Pine.

0: orange juice.
1: No, sir. New Kellogg's Rise and Shine.
0: Hey, finish.
1: And look at this, sir.
0: No peel, no pips, and it's got vitamin C. Well, Smithers, I suppose this is it.
1: What are you doing, sir?
0: Thank you, Governor. Wife and three pips to support. Thank you.
2: New Kellogg's Rise and Shine. Now tastes as good as orange juice.
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5: Are you willing to undertake a dangerous mission behind the enemy lines, knowing you may never return alive?
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5: This is Cloak and Dagger.

0: Aftershave with After Effects.
1: Once upon a time there was an engineer.
2: Choo-choo Charlie was his name, we hear.
1: He had an engine and he sure had fun. He used good and plenty candy to make his train run.
3: Charlie says, love my good and plenty. Charlie says, really rings the bell. Charlie says, love my good and plenty. Don't know any other candy that I love so well.
4: Oh, come in, Smithers. What is it? Speak up, boy.
5: Oh,

0: Black warfare. Espionage, international intrigue. These are the weapons of the OSS. In today's adventure, the swastika on the windmill, the role of Paul Halfen, an OSS agent in Holland, is played by Les Tremaine. The story is suggested by actual incidents recorded in the Washington files of the Office of Strategic Services. A story that can now be told.
1: My mouth was as dry as ashes. The palms of my hands were wringing wet. My revolver was drawn. I moved slowly, slowly along the dark hall. Everything I had been taught led up to this moment. The boards under my feet teetered. And for a terrifying moment, I almost lost my balance and fell backwards. Something was ahead of me. In a room along that dark passage, I sensed it more than anything else. Then I heard it.
2: Come here, Bessie.
1: I stopped breathing until I passed that room and the voices of the hidden Germans. Almost slid past them to the end of the corridor. There was a Nazi stormtrooper in uniform right in front of me, blocking the exit. Well, fire! Fire! Fire again!
3: Good work, Paul. Well, that's it. You passed the test. Now the colonel wants to see you.
1: What I had just come through was a cleverly designed scare house that rivaled any Coney Island chamber of horrors for one-a-minute thrills. This was part of the training of an OSS agent, and it took place less than an hour's ride from Washington, D.C.
4: Lieutenant Halfond, at the present time, we have no information, and no way of getting information, on the disposition and plans of German troops in the Netherlands. We think they're up to New England, and from there, a submarine will take you to the coast of Holland.
1: The coast of Holland? To me, Holland was a little country where my Uncle Brom lived, where I visited when I was 12, where the windmills were now under the shadow of the swastika.
0: I guess we can surface about here. There's Mac on Holland. I want to take a look, Lieutenant Halfen.
1: Oh, thanks, Commander Fleming. Through the periscope of the submarine tuner, I could see a windmill in the flat lowland of the Netherlands. I couldn't see the swastika, but I knew it was there. The pressure gauge showed 20 feet of salt water above us.
0: Take her up.
5: Take her up.
0: Open the hatch.
1: We climbed the ladder through the hatch where an inflated rubber boat was waiting to take me to shore. I'm only a couple of yards from shore. I can get out here.
0: Hand me that rucksack, please. Here you are, sir. Have you far to go from here? It's only about 5 miles from Markum to Bolsward, where my uncle lives. I can make it. Goodbye.

0: So when you rang the bell at sun up fall, I jumped from my bed. The devil, I said. It's the Gestapo. They finally put two and two together and connected me with the underground.
1: Hush, Brom, hush. God gave you a tongue. Must you use it so loosely?
2: I'm afraid my new Aunt Hilda doesn't trust me completely.
1: I trust no one these days.
0: Oh, Hilda, Hilda, this is poor. How often have I spoken to you of the times he came here when he was... How old, Paul?
2: 12, Uncle Brom.
0: Ah, yes, 12. And so proper, so correct. A miniature model of propriety. Well, from the looks of it, you've grown, but you haven't changed much. Still proper as the devil.
2: Well, the result of my strict Quaker upbringing, Uncle Brom, remember? We were both taught never to drink or smoke or lie or swear, Uncle Brom.
0: Yes.
1: How long will you stay in Holland?
2: Only long enough to contact the leader of the underground and get the information I'm after.
1: I see. Tell me, why should we believe that you are an allied spy?
0: Hilda!
1: Answer me.
2: Surely you don't expect me to carry proof about me that I'm a spy in case the Germans find me.
1: Then how do we know?
0: That's enough, Hilda. The devil, I say. I'll hear no more of this talk.
1: All right, Brown. It will be as you say, and on your conscience.
3: Your wife doesn't trust me. You were surprised, no doubt, to find your Aunt Katrina dead and I remarried.
4: Yes, yes, I was, Uncle Brown.
3: I was lonesome. It's not good for a man to live by himself. And she is a good woman.
2: But she doesn't trust me.
3: She has her reasons. There was a man in these parts not long ago. He passed himself off as a British agent. Gained the confidence of some of the underground. Then he turned them over to the Gestapo.
4: Oh, I see.
3: Hilda's family was among those executed. You understand now?
2: Uncle Brom, you haven't seen me nor heard from me since I was a boy. You don't know where I've been during those years in between. You don't know what my loyalties are. Do you trust me?
3: Tomorrow I will take steps to put you in contact with Hans Bock in Luarden, a leader of the Dutch underground.
2: When I awoke a few hours later, it was about 10 o'clock. Through the window of a spare room that Aunt Hilda had made up for me, I could see the neat little milk carts jolting over the Keisteen and the cobblestones. And I could see the endless stream of bicycles. And here and there, a German soldier in uniform, like a blot on the landscape.
0: I'm afraid the breakfast is not as sumptuous as it was in the old days, Paul.
1: Do not apologize for what we cannot change.
2: Aunt Hilda is right. It was very good. The Roggebrot was just as I remembered it. And these currant buns, these Krentenbrötjes, are wonderful.
1: I will leave you. I have a house to clean.
2: You're still suspicious of me?
1: Have I any reason not to be?
0: Hilda, enough! Paul is my sister's son. I will stake my own life's blood that he is to be trusted.
1: Let us hope you do not have to.
0: Hilda!
2: Aunt Hilda. Look. This pistol. I'm giving it to you. It's the only one I have.
1: The only one you have? And you give it to me?
2: Yeah. I put myself at your mercy. If at any time you have proof, even the slightest, that I'm not what I claim to be, take my own gun and turn it on me.
1: I will take your gun and take you at your word.
3: That should convince her, Paul, you are what you say.
2: I hope so. Now, what about this Hans Bock? How can I get in touch with him?
3: I will arrange for a meeting between you halfway at the Harlingen, 5 days from now, to give him time to collect the information you are after.
2: The days until Thursday, when I was supposed to meet Hans Bock, passed slowly, but they weren't wasted. I set up the shortwave radio in the wine cellarette in the living room. I had long talks with Uncle Brum, and I went out of my way to win over Aunt Hilda. Are you sure there's nothing I can do to help you with dinner, Aunt Hilda?
1: Nothing. Thank you.
2: Oh, it's still raining.
1: One need not be too clever to see that. In Holland, it seems always to be raining now. Rain, mud, and despair.
2: I remember when I came here years ago. It was winter. I was in time for the skaters' races.
1: Yeah. Skaters' races.
2: And the booths. Remember the little booths that sold chocolate and milk cooked with aniseed? And the little cakes, all the varieties of gingerbread? Oh, how I loved them.
1: Hand me the spoon.
2: Here. Here you are.
1: Thank you. Tell me about America. What is it like?
2: It's too large to describe in a sentence or two, Aunt Hilda. When the war is over, you must come visit us.
1: When the war is over.
2: Well, it can't last forever. And America's helping. And remember, our leader, President Roosevelt, is himself of Dutch ancestry.
1: Tomorrow, perhaps I will make you a gingerbread cake.
2: Yes, I won her over slowly. And on Thursday, when I left for Harlingen, she said goodbye to me at the door with Uncle Brum.
3: You know where to meet him, Paul. You have everything clear?
2: Yeah, everything, Uncle Brum. I'm to meet him beside the monument of the stone man on the North Sea dikes. I'll be knotting and unknotting a piece of string so he'll know me.
3: Good, good. We will see you later tonight, then?
2: Yeah.
1: Paul? Here. This is for you. In case you should have need of it.
2: My pistol.
1: Take it back.
2: Thank you. Thank you, Aunt Hilda.
5: Good morning.
2: Good morning.
5: This habit you have of knotting and unknotting string, is it not a waste of time?
2: Nothing is a waste. If it serves a purpose. Herr Buck?
6: Yeah, Lieutenant Alphonse. We meet this plan.
2: The information. Do you have it?
6: Yeah.
2: Where?
6: In my head. You'll have to memorize it as I give it to you. I could not take a chance of writing anything down.
2: I'll remember then.
6: Remember it and use it well. There are 40,000 Nazi troops in Holland and Belgium. But these troops will be on the move within 2 weeks.
2: Where are they going?
6: Northern Italy. They'll be used to cut off the American advance there.
2: The colonel did suspect the worst. Thank you. I'll radio this out tonight.
6: It is appropriate, is it not, for us to meet under the statue of this stone man? See the inscription?
2: Terminus.
6: Yeah. It means thus far and no farther. A threat to the sea that is held back by the dikes.
2: Thus far and no farther. A threat also to the Nazis?
6: Yeah. You understand me well. Remember me to your uncle. And goodbye for now.
3: Herr Bock is in constant danger of discovery by the Gestapo, Paul. That's why he could not take a chance and write that information down for you.
2: It wasn't necessary, Uncle Brum. He passed it from his head to mine.
1: When will you radio it to London?
2: It's after midnight. I think I can start now. What's that?
3: A car. Stopping in front of the house. There are three men getting out.
1: So late? Who are they, Brown? Do you know them?
3: No, I don't.
1: I'm afraid it was like this once before when I came to get my family. Paul? We were turned in by someone who pretended to be a friend.
3: Hilda.
2: Hilda, do you believe?
1: I don't know. I don't know what to believe.
3: I'll answer it.
7: Herr Kelderman.
3: Yeah?
7: We have business with you.
3: Come in. This is my wife and my nephew, Paul Halfond.
7: Your nephew? Max, take a good look at him. Would you say he looks as if he's to be trusted?
8: I never trust a man who looks so innocent.
1: What are you talking about? Who are you?
7: Do not be so suspicious. We are from Hans Bock. We are members of the underground.
3: Underground? I was not conscious there was an underground in the Netherlands. What do you want with us?
7: Ah, you're being very careful. I can see that, Herr Kelderman, and that's good. And perhaps this will prove who we are. Would you not say that is Herr Bock's own signature?
3: Yeah, that is his, all right.
7: Mm-hmm.
3: I know it well.
7: You're convinced now. Read it aloud. Uncle Brown.
3: Let me read it, Paul. Have reason to distrust man you sent me today. Show proof who he is or turn him over to these men for underground execution. But this is ridiculous. I do not understand.
2: Nor I. Herr Bock seemed to trust me well enough this afternoon.
7: Your nephew is a German spy, a traitor in our midst.
3: The devil he is. I do not believe that. Not Paul. He's not a spy, not for the Germans. You want proof? I will give you proof. See here, in the wine cellar. This is his shortwave radio. He was going to send a message tonight. He is a friend. He is an ally. He's a member of the American OSS. Don't you believe me? What is the matter?
7: We believe you well enough. Thank you for giving us proof of what we suspected.
9: What's this? Shall I show them my badge, Herr Commander?
7: Do that, Sergeant. Do that.
9: Take a good look.
3: The skull and crossbones.
7: We had been trailing Herr Bock, but we had no definite proof that he was connected with the underground. We only suspected. And today we saw him meet your nephew here on the North Sea dike.
3: Why did you wait until
7: now? We figured that if we arrested them then and there, we might get nothing from them. So we waited. We arrested Herr Bock, and we found a paper with his signature on it.
1: That note you showed us was forged.
7: Quite right, Frau Kelderman. The note was forged.
2: Herr little Bock, by little.
7: Tell us anything.
2: Inch by
7: now
2: inch.
7: Now can no longer...
2: I had made my way to the kitchen door.
1: You have killed him.
7: Right again, Frau Kelderman.
2: And then around the corner.
7: Your for your husband for supplying
2: and up the
7: proof.
2: Back stairs.
7: Hey, Commander, yes, get after him.
1: Run, Paul, the attic!
7: Paul, I am in going off with you!
2: In a flood of memory, it came back. Chamber of Horrors, an hour's drive from Washington. My mouth was dry as ashes, but the palms of my hands were wringing wet. Along the dark hall, my revolver drawn. Everything I had been taught led up to this. This moment.
7: We have you covered from both sides. Drop your gun!
2: Well, fire! Fire! Fire again! Into the darkness! At this time, there was no instructor to say, good work, Paul. There was just a gun in my back and a leader of the Gestapo to say...
7: You are under arrest, Lieutenant Halfon. How long do you think you can hold out? We have ways of making you talk.
3: No, no.
7: Must we convince you more? Sergeant.
10: Yeah, Herr Commander.
7: Yeah. Well? Perhaps we'll have better luck if we question your aunt. Sergeant, get Frau Kelderman. Bring her here.
10: No, no, no, don't do that. Let her alone.
7: Simply because you request it? Sergeant, do as I say. You see how long she holds out. She is obstinate. We'll have a shot, and you will be a witness. You find this amusing, Lieutenant Halfon?
10: Oh, I know when I'm beaten. Don't bother the old lady or the old man either.
7: What are you saying?
10: Well, I thought I could hold out. I can see now there's no point in holding out. You've won. What more is there to say?
7: If you're just stalling for time...
10: I'm not stalling, Herr Commander. I'll prove it. I'll confess everything. Tell you everything you want to know.
7: Now you're becoming smart.
2: And so I told them everything they wanted to know. General Donovan hit the OSS in Washington. The OSS is part of the American State Department. The Minister of Finance in Britain is also head of the British Secret Intelligence.
7: Go ahead, Lieutenant Halfon. We're listening. Corporal, take this down.
2: I gave them a mixture of facts and fantasy that would have done the German propaganda ministry proud. The two facts I told them, I knew they already knew. The rest they seemed to accept at face value. So I kept my story with a real whopper. You taking all this down, Corporal? Well, take this down with a red pencil. An invasion of North Holland is part of the Allied plan.
7: What?
2: The invasion will be made in the eastern area of Friesland on the Dutch North Sea coast.
7: You are lying to us! You... We'll see if you know you're beaten. Perhaps you've been on the wrong side, Lieutenant Halfon. You've set up a radio? I think you ought to use it tonight.
2: Time is now 2300. 2300. Paul Halfond calling headquarters. Can you hear me? Over.
11: OSS headquarters to Paul Halfond. You're coming in clear. Been waiting for your message, Paul. Good to hear your voice.
12: What does he say? There's a gun in your back.
2: I can see it's going to take a lot to convince you. Paul Halfond to headquarters. Listen. Listen carefully. It's stinking weather for a drop, but I've got to have supplies. It's darned important. Over. What the devil's the matter? You said you were getting darn good reception. I said the weather's lousy, but it's darned important that I get a supply drop at designated point tomorrow night. Can't make it any darn clearer than that. Over.
11: Okay. Okay, Paul. We get it. It's darn clear now. You'll get your supply drop. Good night. Over and out.
2: Well, you heard it yourself. The drop will be made. Are you beginning to be convinced of my sincerity?
7: Were you nervous, Lieutenant?
2: What? Why do you say that?
7: I never heard you use such language before.
2: Oh, I expect to get over my nervousness after I've broadcast many of these radio messages for you, Commander Brandt. After that, they drove me back to the jail. Commander Brandt of the Gestapo had never heard me use such language before. And neither had OSS headquarters. In the army, they used to make fun of me because of my proper speech. I gambled on the chance that the radio operator who knew me would detect something odd about my speech. When he answered back the same way, I knew he understood I was a prisoner of the Germans, and that the supply drop would probably save my neck. I didn't sleep that night, and I didn't really take a deep breath until 11 o'clock the next morning.
13: Good morning, Lieutenant. Would you care, perhaps, for a piece of chocolate? An American cigarette?
2: I knew the drop had been successful. They sent us home. Uncle Brom, Aunt Hilda, and me. But we brought a boarder with us in the person of Commander Brandt. House was different now. Aunt Hilda prepared meals silently. Uncle Brom smoked his pipe and looked at me, wondering. And twice a week, they sat in the living room and watched and listened as Commander Brandt and I contacted OSS headquarters.
11: OSS headquarters to Paul Halfond. This is important. 4 and 20 blackbirds are coming through the Rye. Storm clouds overhead. Take in your washing. Good night. Over and out.
7: What does that mean?
2: 15,000 more Allied troops are added to preparations for the invasion of Holland.
13: Well, maybe we'll rush 20,000 more German troops to the Dutch North Sea coast. Already we have 40,000 troops waiting there. We were going to send them to... elsewhere. But they will undoubtedly be of more use here.
2: Undoubtedly.
13: Yeah. I'm going up to bed now. Don't shit. The dinner was very good, Frau Kelderman.
1: I can't help being a good cook.
13: Yes, well, good night.
2: It's thoughtful of him to leave us alone so much.
1: Is it? I do not care much for your company.
3: Hilda, maybe he's got his reasons.
2: I wanted to tell them my reasons, but I didn't dare. Instead, I stood at the piano and played the scale with one finger. Even Uncle Brom was getting to the point where he couldn't look me straight in the eye. But as Uncle Brom became more suspicious, Commander Brandt became less suspicious.
1: I think I will go up to bed, too.
2: Something was wrong with the piano. The C was sharp, as if something were pressing on it, making it sharp. I walked around to the back of the baby grand, and I saw it. A small round disc the size of an overcoat button. I knew it was attached to a dictaphone in Brandt's room. That was why he left us alone so much. I'd give him something to listen to.
3: Paul, I know there must be some explanations for these things you're doing.
2: Now look, you haven't had it so good for years. Eggs on the table. When did you have eggs on the table last? Privileges nobody else has. Extra ration books.
10: You might as well face it. This is a new order, Germany's order. And if you're smart like I am, you'll fall in with them.
0: Paul, is this you?
1: I told you he was a traitor, a spy. I warned you.
14: You wanted to see me, Herr Commander?
13: Yeah, of course. Thank you for coming to my office so promptly at my call.
14: I follow orders,
13: so I'm beginning to see. Sit down. I want you to hear something.
1: I think I'll go up to bed, well, too.
14: I don't understand. A dictaphone. I still don't...
0: Oh, I know there must be some explanation.
14: That's Uncle Brum.
13: Yeah. Go ahead.
10: Now, look. You haven't had it so good for years.
14: That's me.
10: Eggs on the table. Well, what's the idea of doing eggs on the table last? Privileges nobody else has. Extra ration books. You might as well face it. This is a new order. German.
13: You've convinced me completely.
10: If you're smart like I am, you'll fall in with them.
13: I have a proposition for you.
14: Yes?
13: I want you to go to England for us. Act as a double agent. You can be more valuable to us there.
14: Leave Holland?
13: Huh?
14: But aren't I a great help to you here?
13: I know the risk it involves. But Germany will pay you well after the war.
14: Think it over. I thought it over and let him convince me. And a few days later, a German stormtrooper gave me a personal escort to the border. And I made my way back from the enemy lines. After I left, my aunt and uncle escaped and were hidden by the underground. And it wasn't until the war was over that I was able to see them and explain.
15: 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Thus, once again, the report of another OSS agent closed with the words,
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Starred in today's Cloak and Dagger adventure as Paul Halfond was Les Tremaine. Brahm was played by Stefan Schnabel, Hilda by Virginia Payne, Vant by Barry Kroger, the Colonel by Raymond Edward Johnson. Others were Carl Weber, Jerry Jarrett, Arnold Robertson, and Bob Wilde. The script was written by Winifred Wolfe and Jack Gordon. The music was under the direction of Murray Ross. Today's True RSS adventure was based on the book Cloak and Dagger by Corey Ford and Alistair McBain. This program was produced by Lewis G. Cowan and Alfred Hollander and was under the direction of Sherman Marks. Programs, get your programs here. Mystery fans, there's an exciting evening waiting for you tonight on NBC. First, some listener will have a chance to win a double reward for solving the case on $1,000 reward. Next, when a woman reads her own obituary in the paper, the saint finds himself involved in a case that leads to murder. Then Sam Spade works his way through the rod and reel caper. Yes, you'll find adventure here tonight. Stay tuned now for High Adventure and the Big Guy on NBC.

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6: I came across Mr. Kipling in the meadow by the church. If I've painted that spire once, he said, I've painted it a dozen times. He offered me an apple pie. An artist needs inspiration, he explained. Golden shortcrust pastry, delicious apple filling, and just the right amount of sugar sprinkled on top. But then, when it comes to the little details, Mr. Kipling does have an exceedingly good eye.
7: Once upon a time there was an engineer.
8: Choo-choo Charlie was his name, we hear.
7: He had an engine and he sure had fun. He used good and plenty candy to make his train run.
9: Charlie says, well, my good and plenty. Charlie says, really ring the bell. Charlie says, love my good and plenty. Don't know any other candy that I love so well.
10: 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So you better listen good. Understand?
11: Beat the racket. One for the birds. See you. See the manager tomorrow. Go on now.
12: But you don't understand, Mr. Daniels.
13: Where are you?
12: We're
13: heading out of here.
14: Out of my way, Torello.
15: Now,
14: Torello, you might get hurt. This is no fiddle in the state.
12: I'm a seer after Mr. Daniels. Mr. Daniels, what are you doing? Out of there's your friend. I'm here, you say yourself, is a horseshoe table, is a horseshoe, is a
14: for luck. Luck? Luck, brain, Sorella, you haven't got any. Or you'll be out of here by now.
12: Don't assure them, Mr. Daniels, not to your friends out there. Don't assure.
14: Hold everything, fellas. I've got a surprise for you.

In the interest of good citizenship and law enforcement, we present Crime Does Not Pay, based on the famous Metro-Goldwyn-Mayer series of short subjects. In just a moment, you will hear Horseshoes Are for Luck, starring Neil Hamilton.

0: Now, Crime Does Not Pay, starring Neil Hamilton as Mitch the Smoothie Daniels in Horseshoes Are for Luck. The geography of a certain city is most important to this story. You see, a river winds through this city, dividing it into extremely unequal parts. Now, the smaller part was ruled, at least with respect to gambling and the numbers racket, by an organization known as the Gopher Boys, headed by one Tenor Burke. The larger part of the city was divided into two approximately equal paths, ruled respectively by the Mermaid Street Gang, led by Jackie Piper, and the State Street Outfit, led by Mitch the Smoothie Daniels. Smoothie Daniels was so called because of his impeccable exterior and his equally impeccable glamour. The latter a true mark of distinction in the world where Smoothie lives. A world peopled by young men such as Smoothie's right hand, Joey the Dip.
1: You want to kick them in, boss? Joey, I've asked you so many times. Try to speak properly, even if you consider it out of character, so to speak. Whom might I want in here?
2: Jackie Piper, boss. Mr. Piper informs me he has with you an appointment.
1: All right, Joey. Admit Mr. Piper, please.
2: Yeah, sure, boss.
3: Okay, Mr. Piper, the boss will see you. That's
4: good news.
5: Hiya, Smoothie.
1: Well, happy to see you, Jackie. Sit down. All right, Joey.
2: You don't want I should stick around?
1: Outside, Joey.
2: Okay, boss. You say so.
5: Well, Smoothie?
1: You're looking well, Jackie. Business been good?
5: Yes, good enough.
1: But it could be better?
5: Yes, could be.
1: How would you like to make it better?
5: Keep talking, Mitch.
1: I've been doing a little thinking, Jack, and a little arithmetic.
5: I'm listening.
1: It occurs to me that a given sum divided into three parts means three slices of a certain size. The same sum divided into two parts means two slices of a larger size.
5: I can't argue with that.
1: The returns from gambling and numbers in this town are about as high as they'll ever be.
5: Right. Go on.
1: That's the given sum I was discussing.
5: And three slices are you, me, and Tenor Burke, huh?
1: Precisely.
5: How do you figure we'll cut three down to two?
1: You've answered your own question, Jackie. You said me.
5: It makes sense. But Tenor's smart. So is his outfit.
1: So are we.
5: Got a plan?
1: It involves a dinner party, Jackie, and a horseshoe table.
5: And we sit on the ends and the gophers in the center.
1: Precisely.
5: Well, they come to a party like that.
1: I have a place. Matter of fact, I own it. Out on the Shore Road. Excellent cuisine. I'll issue the invitations. I may even have to hint to Tenor that things will happen to you. But you come.
5: You've earned your name, Mitch. The Smoothie.
1: Is it a deal?
5: Name the date. We'll be there. One item. Who'll pack the artillery?
1: No one. All pieces checked at the door with hats and coats. Except, of course, for the operational weapons which I will have had placed ready for me just prior to our arrival. That's the plan, Tanner. Jackie thinks I'm after you. Quite simple.
2: Yeah, I suppose.
1: Oh? Something about it you don't like?
2: Who are you double-crossing?
1: Well, Jackie, slightly.
2: You call a dozen slugs a slight double-cross?
1: They won't bother him after it's over.
2: You might be working the gag on me.
1: Oh, come now, Tanner. In all our dealings over the years, have I ever crossed you?
2: Could always be a first time.
1: Tanner, remember when I moved in on the hot car racket?
2: Yeah, so what?
1: Who hijacked my cars?
2: Jackie did. But he settled what you called cash.
1: Cash is one thing. Pride is another. I haven't forgotten that deal. Tenor, I intend to exact payment in full. I think the time has come.
2: Why'd you wait so long?
1: Jackie trusts me now.
2: Oh. I get it.
1: Are you coming to the party, Tenor?
2: Let me know the date. I know the place. I'll be there with the gophers.
1: Excellent. Shall we shake on that?
2: Ain't necessary. I said we'll be there, we'll be there.
1: Very well, as you wish, old man.
2: Hey, what's that for?
1: Just a slight protective device. Joey is the only one who can open the door. Except myself.
4: Yeah, boss?
1: Mr. Burke is just leaving, Joey.
4: Okay. Right this way, Mr. Burke.
6: Yeah, sure. Well, I'll see you that night, huh, Mitch?
1: Of course. Take care of yourself, son.
6: I always have. Up to now, I expect to keep on.
1: Well, Joey, we're all set. He bit the whole bait. Hook, line, and sinker. He'll be there. Jackie will be there, and their boys.
2: And so are we.
1: Yes, indeed. So we.

0: May I propose a toast?
1: Yeah, listen. Another little drink, bitch. Why not? Only why you gotta talk first, huh?
2: one thing I never do, Smoothie, I never mix talk with liquor. So you talk, me, I'll take the liquor.
0: Nevertheless, my friends, I give you this final toast. For the horseshoe table, which has been the scene of our collation this evening. Horseshoes are for luck, my friends. Here's to this horseshoe, and to the luck we have in being friends.
1: I drink to that.
2: You drink to that, me too. Yes.
0: Pardon me, Rocky. Excuse me now, I'll be up back in a moment, kiddo.
3: Now, Smoothie?
0: How did you know, Jackie?
3: I ain't as drunk as I look. Good luck, Smoothie. Give me the highest one so I can duck, eh?
0: Sorry, if you let me through, boys. thank you. Thanks, fellas.
4: Hey, Mitch, you got a sense of humor.
0: Watch
4: good
0: it.
4: Luck.
0: Watch it, Tanner. Jackie's looking this way.
4: He can't see nothing. He's blind.
0: Would you pull in your chair just a trifle there? Thank you. Sorry, boys, but I have to get through here.
5: All clear, boss. Even the chef's gone home, like you said.
0: Good, Joey. Our own boys?
5: They all left the room, so they're out of the line of fire.
0: Perfect. Now lay low yourself until the job is finished.
5: Check. Right under the table. And the chopper's in the fiddle case, back of the curtains, like you said. Full drum, too.
0: Excellent.
5: Car's outside. Gibby's got the engine running.
0: Wait, what are you doing here?
6: I'm a waiter for you, Mr. Daniels. I'm a Tony Terrell.
0: All the waiters were sent home an hour ago.
6: I'm a no, Mr. Daniels. About the place, you not get angry, huh? I have a big favor. You own this place. My brother, he's in need of job. He's a salad man. He's a very good salad man.
0: This doesn't beat the racket. One for the bird. Now beat it. See the manager tomorrow. Go on now.
6: But you don't understand, Mr. Daniels.
0: Out of my way, Torello. You might get hurt. This is no fiddle in this case.
6: I'm a sweetheart, Mr. Daniels. Mr. Daniels, what do you do? Out of there is your friends. I'm here. You say yourself is a horseshoe table. Is a horseshoe is for a luck.
0: Luck? Luck. Brain, Sorello, and you haven't got any. Well, you'll be out of here by now.
6: Don't shoot, Mr. Dunn. Not your friend. Please, don't shoot.
7: Hold everything, fellas. I've got a surprise for you.

0: Well, well, well. A pretty mess. But worth it. What's so funny, Joey?
1: Oh, you should have seen it from here, boss. When the waiter come out of those curtains running like a scared rabbit, old brother. And the look on Jackie's face just before the slugs cut him down. Honest, boss, it was a circus.
0: Yeah, no doubt. It'll be a circus for us, too, if we don't get out of here. Everybody dead?
1: Nobody moving. I checked them all. Like Mackie. Oh, you're sure great with that chopper, boss.
0: Perfect. Split the take, must wait. Not anymore, Joey. From now on, it's all ours. Let's go. This is a wonderful party.

0: Who is it? Right. All right, George, what's happening?
1: You ain't gonna like this, boss.
0: You pick up Gimpy? Rocky, maybe?
1: Our boys are out of town, like you told us.
0: Then what?
1: Here. It's in the paper. All of them.
0: Stop talking in riddles, Joey.
1: Read it. It's all there. I don't even want to think about it.
0: District attorney promises swift indictment of gang leader Mitch Daniels for murder.
1: What? Go on, go on. That crazy waiter, boss. The one come running out of the curtain.
0: The only survivor of the recent gang massacre is an eyewitness, one Tony Torello. Escaped murderous machine gun by Daniels, dove under table, buried under bodies, left for dead.
1: Oh, lovely. Just beautiful. One of the bump brakes, boss. That little...
0: You told me they were all dead. You told me.
2: I looked, boss, honest. He must have passed out. I could have sworn he wasn't breathing.
0: Never mind. Never mind. Too late. No time to waste over what's been done.
2: Now, what now, boss?
0: Now? We've got to get out of town and quick.
2: On the land, boss?
0: Yeah. We're trying to arrest somebody they can't find. And the indictment hasn't been handed down yet. We have to travel, Joey. But when it all quiets down, we'll be back. And then, goodbye, Tony Torello.
3: In just a moment, Crime Does Not Pay will continue with Horseshoes Are for Luck.

0: Now, we continue with Crime Does Not Pay, starring Neil Hamilton as Mitch the Smoothie Daniels in Horseshoes Are for Luck. Mitch the Smoothie made his plans in his various hideouts. But such plans are subject to change without very much notice and to great delays. In Mitch's case, the delay was considerably longer than he'd expected. It stretched over years, in fact, due to the vigilance of district attorneys who refused to let the murder indictment gather dust and pigeonhole. So the years passed. Then, at long last, word came to Mitch's hideout. The police guard had been withdrawn from Tony Torello. The case was consigned, apparently, to oblivion. That was when Mitch made his move.
1: Joey, how would you like to tap the old till? Hey, boss, I think you're entitled to a share, Joey. You stayed with me. Been loyal good many years.
2: Well, thanks, boss. Nice of you to say that.
1: Meaning, I suppose, it's easy for me to talk when the till I speak of is back home.
2: Well, yeah, if you want to put it that way.
1: Suppose I said I think it's high time we went back.
2: What, boss? You want to burn?
1: No one's going to burn, Joey. That's a pretty old indictment by now, just about forgotten.
2: Well, a killer is a killer.
1: I know. There's no statute of limitations on murder. But an indictment is no good if the witnesses aren't available.
2: The Torello character is still living, ain't he?
1: But no more police protection.
2: Yeah. I begin to catch, boss.
1: I've made a plan, Joey, my friend. It's detailed and a little complicated. But there's too neat a sum of money hidden away back home, and the pickings hereabouts are too slim. Are you with me, Joey?
2: Am I with you? And I always with you?
1: My apologies, Joey. I shouldn't have asked that. Now then, this is it. You're going back first. Now, Mr. Torello doesn't know you. You're not named in the indictment. So far, so good. There'll be no killing, understand? Anything like that, and the police will swarm again. Our Mr. Torello will merely disappear. Understand, he will merely disappear. And this is how you'll go about accomplishing that.
3: What do you want, Shrimp?
2: I'm looking for the boatswain of this ship. Fellow called Lovejoy, Matt Lovejoy.
3: You're talking to him.
2: I'm Joey the Dip. He was told I was coming.
3: Okay, you're here. Start talking.
2: I got a grand for you.
3: I said 1,500.
2: A grand.
3: No deal.
2: 1,250 is as high as I can go.
3: Sold.
2: Okay. I'll deliver the night you sail. 3 days out, you know what to do. You're Torello?
4: Who are you? What do you want to with Tony Torello?
2: Let's take a walk, wise guy.
4: I'm no walk. I walk all the night with a tray. Now I'm asleep.
2: Only as far as my car. You can sleep in the car on the way to the waterfront.
4: I'm no Gorson.
2: I ain't supposed to let you have it, but you get it through if you don't walk. Now down the stoop, Torello. March, fast.

0: A joint. Up the gangway. He's heavy. I had to conk him. He tried to holler. All right, bring him here.
1: He's only a little guy. What's the matter, Slimp? You're weak or something?
0: This monkey's heavier than you think.
1: Where's the dough?
0: Right, Buck. My jacket envelope.
1: Okay. I've got it. All right, follow me. There's a rope locker for it. You can dump him there.
0: Yeah.
1: We sail with the tide.

0: Hello.
1: It's Joey, boss.
0: Well?
1: I called station to station like you said.
0: Never mind that. What about Torello?
1: Mr. Torello is going to sea, boss. Just about now.
0: How much?
1: $1,250.
0: Good. Well, I expected you might have to spend the whole $1,500.
1: You know me, boss. A penny saved. Anyhow, I'm a partner now.
0: Why, so you are, Joey. So you are. I trust Mr. Torello has a comfortable berth.
1: First class, yeah. In a rope locker. Only one class on a freighter, like in them travel ads. Say, can we go around the world, boss?
0: What for, Joey?
1: I always wanted to see that place, Tahiti or something they call it.
0: Well, we might, Joey. We just might. Once I open a certain safe deposit box. But before that's possible, we have a certain matter to clear up, don't we, Joey?
1: We're all set now, boss. Oh, we will be in 3 days.
0: Check. Reserve a room for me at our old hotel, Joey. I'll be back in exactly 3 days. Joey, dial this number, will you please?
2: Sure, boss.
0: The gentleman on the other end is going to be rather surprised.
2: Who is it?
0: You'll hear. Just mention my name when he answers.
2: That's it.
1: Hello?
2: One moment, please. Mr. Mitchell Daniels calling.
1: What? Who?
2: Who is it, boss? Sounds surprised.
0: Thank you, George. Hello. This the district attorney?
1: You know, this is my private number, Daniels, although how you found it.
0: Oh, I have ways still, as you see.
1: I want to see you. Will you come in, or do I have to send for you?
0: Oh, I'll be down. I'm merely calling for an appointment.
1: Very sure of yourself, aren't you, Daniels?
0: I'm sure I want an immediate trial under the old indictment, or I want the indictment quashed. Should we talk it over, You and I, say it's 11 in the morning?
1: 11 tomorrow? A pleasure. Real pleasure. My staff and I are looking forward to meeting you. I trust the pleasure will be mutual.
0: Well, apparently the welcome mat will be out, Joy. Apparently the welcome mat will be out.
3: Mr. Daniels. Come in. Sit down.
0: You can wait outside, Joey.
3: Of course not, Daniels. Let him stay right here. We have nothing to hide.
0: It's all right with you. Okay, Joey.
3: Check, boss. Sit down, Daniels.
0: Not necessary. What I have to say won't take that long.
3: You never can tell.
0: I can tell. You're the district attorney. I want a trial or the indictment thrown out.
3: I see. Go on.
0: That's all. Now it's your turn.
3: On what grounds would you have me quash the indictment?
0: You have no witnesses. You can't get a conviction without a witness.
3: Meaning Torello?
4: Perhaps.
3: Your friend Joe here might be persuaded to talk.
2: I don't know nuts.
3: He might refresh your memory.
0: I wouldn't try anything. Joey and I both had our pictures taken yesterday. My lawyer has them. Any marks will show.
3: Well, you've thought of everything, haven't you?
0: I believe I have.
2: Move. Move.
3: You know, Daniel, it's strange about people.
0: What? Their philosophy?
3: In a way. Sometimes people will take anything, connive at nearly anything. And then they reach a point, usually where someone rather like themselves is being pushed around for no good reason, and they stop. They change course in midstream and fight back.
0: A pretty speech. Very pretty. Sort of sounds very fine. Make an excellent impression when you run for governor.
3: I may do just that, Daniels, after I've convicted you. All right, you can come in now.
5: Cross it. The double cross it. The big guy crossed. Be quiet.
3: Well, Mr. Torello?
4: That's to you, Mr. That's to Mr. Daniels. After him close, like now, with a machine gun.
3: And Mr. Lovejoy?
6: Hey, that's a little rat, sir. Deliver Tony here like a sack of potatoes for the galley. I didn't like him then, I like him less now.
3: Thank you, Mr. Lovejoy. Well, Daniels, you're strangely silent. No more smooth talk, no bluster.
0: My lawyer will speak for me. You'll never get a conviction, you know.
3: Won't I? With Mr. Torello to tell his story and with Mr. Lovejoy to tell his? Mr. Lovejoy, will you tell Daniels and his pal here what you told me about why you left the ship with Mr. Torello instead of dumping him overboard 3 days out?
6: Well, sir, I couldn't see no reason why a little fella like Torello should get bumped for a couple of bums like these two, that's all. I never intended to dump him anyhow. Just put him ashore when he got to the other side. But here's a little guy. All he wanted to do was to get back to his house and be left alone. Well, that's okay with me. Maybe that's what I want, too. But when a louse like this dip throws him around and beats him up and wants him to be bumped, I don't like it. Who do these guys think they are, anyhow? They were told to meet and walked off the ship with Tony.
5: You dirty double-cross.
4: You'll leave him, my friend, Matt, alone, you hear?
6: Ah, you...
7: Never mind, Joey. Anything else, Mr. D.A., before Joey and I take up residence here?
3: No, for the present, that'll be all. Nice of you both to come in voluntarily. But you rather underrated us, didn't you?
6: Underrated whom?
3: Why, Mr. Torello and Mr. Lovejoy, of course. Who else?
8: Crime does not pay. Neil Hamilton, who was starred as Mitch the Smoothie Daniels in Horseshoes Are for Luck, will be back with you in just a moment.

0: Now here in person is Neil Hamilton.
1: I'd like you to think back for just a moment to the motive for the machine gun killings of which Mitch the Smoothie was guilty. What was that motive? Control of the gambling and numbers racket in the district where Mitch and his gang waged their particular kind of warfare. Now then, who made those rackets so profitable that men like Mitch wanted to control them? The shoe fits, doesn't it? People like you and me. Exactly. It follows, then, that if we refuse the lure of gambling, of that kind of easy money, if we refuse to support crime and criminals ourselves at the cost of government, of police, of prisons and courts, would be far, far less. And it follows directly from that, that for ourselves as well as for the criminals, in the end, crime does not pay.
0: Thank you, Mr. Hamilton.

0: criminals, in the end, crime does not pay.
1: Thank you, Mr. Hamilton. 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

0: 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Make yourself comfortable.
1: This isn't a social call.
0: It isn't an anti-social call, either.
1: Look, John, I came over here for just one reason. To tell you that we're through. And to ask you to please stop calling me.
0: Only one half of us is through, baby.
1: Please try to understand, will you? I'm just not interested in you.
0: I'm plenty interested in you.
1: Look for me, please. I told you in that letter that we were finished months ago.
0: Who told you to write me a threatening letter? Your pal, Boston Blackie?
1: Blackie knows about it, but he had nothing to do with it.
0: So you tossed me over for Boston Blackie, huh?
1: Blackie and I are just good friends.
0: Well, then, in that case, there's still room for me.
1: You better stay where you are.
0: Oh, Mary, all I want is...
1: Don't make me use this.
0: Oh. Well, did Boston Blackie teach you to point guns at your old boyfriends?
1: This happens to be Blackie's gun. He told me I might need it, and I think he was right.
0: But, of course, you won't use it.
1: If you don't stay where you are, I certainly will.
0: Ah, you wouldn't have the nerve.
1: Oh, wouldn't I?
2: Now, Richard Colmer is Boston Blackie, enemy to those who make him an enemy, friend to those who have no friends.
3: Inspector Faraday speaking.
4: Inspector, this is Chief Warren of the fire department.
3: Yeah?
4: We've just put out a fire in the home of John Richards at 571 London Street.
3: What do you want from me? Applause? This is the homicide department.
4: I know, but we found a body in the house, Inspector. It looks like murder.
3: Okay, I'll send some men from the precinct up right away. And I'll be there as soon as I can make it. This has to happen when I was going to take the day off.
4: Oh, that's too bad.
3: The house destroyed?
4: Yeah, burned up.
3: Don't let this go any further, but so am I.
5: Blackie? Oh, I'm sorry I had to wait outside, Mary. Why didn't you get the doorman to let you into my apartment?
1: I didn't want to ask, so I thought I'd wait in the hall.
5: Well, come on in.
1: No thanks, Blackie. I don't feel too well.
5: Richard?
1: Yes, I had a little trouble with him.
5: Oh, I'm sorry, Mary.
1: I tried to phone you just after I left his house, but no one answered your phone.
5: I had to go out on a little business.
1: Well, I just want you to know that I'm back, and I don't think he'll bother me again.
5: Well, that's what we wanted, didn't it?
1: Yes. Well, good night, Blackie. I'll call you.
5: Say, I think you'd better give me back my gun.
1: Oh, yes. I'm sorry. That's exactly why I waited for you. I have it here in my purse. I had to use the gun, Blackie.
5: Oh?
1: Here it is.
5: Thanks. One shell fired, huh?
1: I had to do it, Blackie. I had to keep him away from me. I'm so nervous. I wish you'd hold me close to you.
3: Okay, Johnson, get those photographs. No use looking for fingerprints, Wilson. The joint's too badly damaged.
6: All right,
3: Chief. Hey, scout around the rubble for the murder weapon, Rollins. Okay, Smith.
7: Body's right where the fireman found it, Inspector.
3: Shot through the head, huh?
7: Went right through.
3: It's going to make it tough to find a bullet. How long's he been dead?
7: Coroner says about 10 hours.
3: 10 hours? And the guy was dead a long time before the house caught fire. Any identification?
7: None.
3: Well, his dental work will do. Let's hope this guy saw his dentist twice a year.
7: A couple next door say they heard a shot here last night. Something that sounded like a shot.
3: Nosy neighbors trying to get into the act, huh?
7: The woman says she saw a girl leave here shortly after the shot.
3: Yeah?
7: They might know something, Inspector. They turned in the alarm when the house caught fire.
3: I'll have to have a talk with them.
7: She described the girl she saw leaving here. Said she looked like she was in a hurry, too.
3: Okay. Sounds like a good lead. Find out anything else?
7: Yeah. A guy named John Richards owns this place. This is probably Richard's body.
3: John Richards, huh? What else did you find out?
7: Well, we ran across a safe that was open. I took these papers out.
3: Let's have a look at them, huh?
7: Here. Hey, Johnson, hurry with those pictures. We haven't got all night.
6: All right.
3: John Richards lived here, all right. These are all letters addressed to him.
7: Anything interesting?
3: No, just the usual stuff. It may help with the identification. I'll take them down. Well, what do you know about this?
7: You find something, Inspector?
3: I haven't had such luck since my sister Maggie got married. Read this.
7: Let's see. For the last time, Richards, I'm warning you. Lay off or I'll kill you.
3: And look who signed it.
7: Yeah, signed by Boston Blackie. But why the great surprise, Inspector? Didn't you know Blackie could write?
3: Hello, Blackie.
5: Why, Faraday. What an unpleasant surprise. Come in.
3: Can't you ever be serious?
5: I'm sorry, Inspector, but you see, I was expecting.
3: I am?
5: The weatherman said it was going to be fair and warmer today, but I had a hunch a dark cloud would come along and make a liar out of him.
3: All right, Blackie. I'll come right to the point.
5: You mind if I sit down? Not on the point, of course.
3: Do what you want. Only listen.
5: Go ahead. I haven't been to a dull lecture in years.
3: Blackie, I've been after you for a long time, and I've just been waiting for the day I could get something on you. Only this is the kind of a rap I hate to pin even on you.
5: Now, what have I done, Inspector? Taken candy away from you or some other baby?
3: I'm serious, Blackie. Why did you do it?
5: I like candy.
3: I'm not talking about candy, and you know it. Why did you do it?
5: Why did I do what?
3: Did you write this letter?
5: That's it.
3: Just look at it. I'll hold it. Did you write it?
5: Sure I did.
3: You certainly are stupid, Blackie.
5: Why, did I misspell a word or something?
3: You did something dumber than that.
5: Wrong punctuation?
3: Dumber than that.
5: Well, what shall I do, teacher? Stay after school?
3: I don't think you ever went to school, or you wouldn't have pulled as dumb a stunt as this.
5: What dumb stunt?
3: You wrote this note to Richards, threatening to kill him.
5: My, Inspector, you can read.
3: And I know enough mathematics to put two and two together. You wrote this note to John Richards after he was dead.
5: How do you know John Richards is dead?
3: They found his body, in spite of the fact that you went to a lot of trouble to hide the evidence.
5: Now, what did I do?
3: You set fire to his house. But it's for guys like you that we have a fire department.
5: Richards' house was badly burned?
3: They'll have to sweep it up. But thanks to Dr. Harold Madison in the bar building, we got identification through the dental work.
5: Faraday, you've been reading too many detective books.
3: And you haven't been reading enough, or you wouldn't have written this note to Richards after he was dead and on Richards' own stationery.
5: Now you've been reading too many Aesop's fables.
3: The paper you wrote this note on is the same as the rest of the writing paper in Richards' house.
5: Well, maybe he sent me a blank sheet of paper with a stamped self-addressed envelope.
3: You didn't send this letter to him through the mail. You wrote it while you were in his house, standing over his dead body.
5: Were you a worm in the woodwork? Oh, arrest me if you know so much.
3: I'm not arresting you, Blackie. I'm not so dumb I fall for as pat a gag as this. This note was too easy to find. You wrote it to cover up for Richard's real killer.
5: That's my boy scout training, Inspector.
3: You wrote this note and set that house afire to cover up for that girl of yours, Mary Wesley.
5: Mary had nothing to do with this.
3: I happen to be sure of my facts this time, Blackie. I've checked on this guy, Richards. He was chasing after Mary plenty. When she couldn't stand it anymore, she wrote him a threatening letter.
5: What if she did? That doesn't mean she killed him.
3: I've done some more checking, chum. Mary was at Richard's house just before he was killed. I found the cab driver who took her out there. A lady next door heard a shot in Richard's house and saw Mary leave his place. What more do I need?
5: You still have that letter I wrote Richards.
3: I'll tell you about that letter. You knew Mary was going out to see Richards. You followed her out there. She was gone. But Richards was there, lying on the floor, dead.
5: Is that so?
3: You remembered Mary had written him a threatening letter. Found it, tore it up, and wrote this one to take its place. Then you set fire to Richards' house. Now, how do you like that?
5: I'm positively crazy about it. It's true about the letter, but that's all. Mary didn't kill him.
3: Well, I know she did. Otherwise, you wouldn't have gone to the trouble of covering up for her. What's more, I've got men at her apartment now picking her up for murder.
5: Oh, Faraday, don't be a dope.
3: Hey, listen to me, Blackie. I don't blame you for what you've already done to try to hide the facts in this case. Your motives were good. I'm warning you. Keep out of this from now on, or I'll hold you as accessory after the fact.
5: How does a flatfoot pick up such fancy legal terms? With his toes? Excuse me.
3: It's probably headquarters looking for me.
5: What's the matter, pal? You lost? Hello?
8: Blackie, this is Mary.
5: Oh, hello, Shorty.
8: Blackie, can't you hear me? This is Mary.
5: Sure I can hear you, Shorty.
8: Hey, what's the matter?
5: If you want to give the gang a laugh, Shorty, tell them Faraday's arresting Mary Wesley for the murder of John Richards.
8: What?
5: No kidding, Shorty. He sent some men up to her apartment this morning. They have her in jail now, I guess.
8: Oh, Blackie, what'll I do?
5: No, Shorty, I'm not kidding. Faraday's here right now bragging about it.
8: I, I guess I better not go home then, huh?
5: Where are you going to be, Shorty? I'll meet you later and tell you all the laughs.
8: I'm in the movie at 39th Street.
5: Well, stay there, Shorty. I'll meet you.
3: Hey, I don't take that Shorty at all. Let me have that phone.
5: Bye, Shorty. What'd you say, Faraday?
3: Well, you double-crosser. That wasn't Shorty at all. That was Mary Wesley. And now I know even you believe she murdered Richards.
5: Why, Inspector, Mary isn't the lady killer. I am. Have you forgotten my reputation?
9: Hello?
10: Hello?
9: You?
10: Yeah.
9: You should know better than to call here.
10: I'm phoning you from the pay station. The call can't be traced.
9: All right. What do you want?
10: I just thought you'd like to know. Everything is okay. It's a perfect job.
9: You sure?
10: The police are going to arrest one or two suspects for the killing of John Richards.
9: Who?
10: Mary Wesley or Boston Blackie. Personally, I don't care which.

0: Now, back to our story. When Boston Blackie found John Richards dead, all evidence pointed to a strong possibility that Mary Wesley, Blackie's closest friend, was the one who committed the crime. Hoping to clear Mary Wesley, Blackie destroyed a threatening letter Mary had written to Richards, and in its place himself wrote a threat to the already dead man. But when Faraday began checking up on Richards' past, he learned that Richards had been bothering Mary and saw right through Blackie's ruse. As we left our story, Blackie had warned Mary over the phone that Faraday's men were in her apartment and had told her to wait for him in a movie. As we continue, Blackie and his friend Shorty walk into the theater lobby to meet Mary.
1: There she is, Shorty, over in the corner.
2: Hey, boss, is it all right if I stand by the door and watch the flicker, huh?
1: Sure, but keep one eye out for the cops.
2: Oh, sure, boss.
1: And give me those sandwiches.
2: Oh, yeah, boy. Gee, I hear this is a swell picture.
1: Hello, honey.
3: Oh, Blackie. Hey, can't I get out of here? I've seen the show twice and I'm starved.
1: You stick your nose outside while Faraday's men are looking for you and you'll eat your next meal in jail.
3: Oh.
1: I knew you'd be hungry, though. Here's a little something to eat.
3: Oh, Blackie, you're a darling.
1: Can you eat and talk at the same time?
3: I don't, usually.
1: Well, you don't usually duck a murder rap, either. Hope you like the sandwiches I got for you.
3: I'll like them.
1: But you're not going to like this question. Did you kill John Richards?
2: What do you think?
1: Well, until Faraday thought you did, I wasn't sure. That bullet missing from my gun last night didn't look so good.
3: And now?
1: Faraday had an airtight case against you this afternoon. And though that doesn't clear you, that leaves plenty of doubt in my mind.
3: I didn't kill him, Blackie. I just fired the gun into the floor to show I wasn't afraid to use it.
1: Well, this is fine. I cover up for you for something you didn't do, and now I'm in a jam.
3: I suppose you'd rather I had done it, so your efforts wouldn't be for nothing.
1: No. But I thought it was a pretty good stunt. And it's too bad I used it when it wasn't necessary.
3: What in the world did you do?
1: When I didn't hear from you for a while last night, I went out to Richards' house to see if everything was all right. You were gone, but Richards was there, lying on his living room floor, dead, shot through the head.
3: Oh, no. No wonder you thought I killed him.
1: I remember that threatening letter you wrote him, so I looked around until I found it.
3: Oh.
1: It was in his safe, but that was no problem.
3: Then you destroyed my letter.
1: And wrote a letter of my own to take its place. That was for Faraday, in case he checked up on Richards,
3: mm-hmm.
1: which he did. And found out you and Richards had once been pretty good friends, which he did.
3: But Blackie, certainly ballistics would prove it was a bullet from some other gun that killed Richards.
1: They'll probably never find that bullet, Mary. A little while after Richards was killed, his house burned into a pile of honeymoon toast.
3: Oh, no.
1: Faraday was too smart to be stopped by that. He had the body positively identified as John Richards through his dental work.
3: Blackie, I suppose I ought to say I'm sorry he's dead. But I'm not. There was something repellent about the leer on his freckled face that I will never forget.
1: Well, look, Mary, all kidding aside, you and I, we've got to chase down this guy. If Faraday will pin it on us, we've got to find who did kill Richards. Now, who were his friends?
3: I don't know.
1: Well, what do you know about him?
3: He had a business partner. I met him once or twice.
1: Remember his name?
3: Mm-hmm. It was Emery, William Emery.
1: Well, maybe I better talk to this guy, Emery, before Faraday gets to him and questions him into insensibility.
3: Shall I go with you?
1: Not unless you want to be Miss Police Lineup of 1945.
3: You mean I have to sit through this movie again?
1: Cheer up. The picture changes a week from tomorrow.
3: Oh, Blake.
1: Yeah, I guess Shorty and I are going up to see this Bill Emery.
3: You will be careful, won't you, Blackie?
1: From here on in, it's Richard's killer who'd better be careful.
4: All right, Shorty. Yeah. This is where we came in.
2: Gee, boss, this picture's great. Boy, is it great.
3: Maybe the first two times.
1: Huh? All right, Shorty, come on. We've got work to do.
2: Oh, Blackie, the picture was just coming to the most exciting part.
1: So is this case. Let's go, Shorty.
2: Look, boss, if this Bill Emery guy ain't home and ain't been seen in the building in 2 days... how are we going to get in?
1: Are you kidding?
2: Oh, gee, boss. One day you're going to find a lock that you can't open.
1: Sure. The day I leave my fingers home. Yeah, that was easy.
2: Gee, boss, could you teach me to do that, huh?
1: Sure. Just let me know when you have 100 years to spend learning.
2: Huh?
1: Skip it, short one.
2: Oh, that's all right, boss. You're entitled not to make sense sometime.
1: Well, Nice apartment, huh?
2: Look, boss, if the doorman was leveling when he said Emery hasn't shown for 2 days, what are we hanging around here for?
1: I can't think of a better place to pick up the trail of a killer than in the killer's own apartment.
2: Gee, Emery killed this guy?
1: All I know is that Mary didn't. Well, it looks as if Emery skipped town. Why? Maybe because he killed Richards.
2: Gee, boss, you're smart.
1: I have to prove that before I'm smart. You better look around. See what's in that room there.
2: Oh, sure, Blackie. Gee, this sure is one elegant journey. This is a bedroom, boss.
5: This channel is currently offline for essential maintenance and will be back as soon as possible. Please check back soon.
2: Jern up.
1: For a man who planned the murder, Bill Emery sure was haphazard about his getaway. Didn't seem to me as if he planned to leave here at all. And if that's the case, maybe he didn't murder that freckled-faced
2: Hey, what?
1: Mary told me in the movie that John Richards was freckle-faced. The man I found dead before the fire didn't have any freckles. He didn't have any more freckles than you do.
2: He didn't?
1: I've got a hunch John Richards isn't even dead. Look, if we can get just a picture of Emery around here somewhere, try those drawers. I'll root around these.
2: Yeah, okay. None in here.
1: We'll look until we find something.
2: Nothing in this drawer at all, Frank.
1: Keep looking.
2: Yeah.
1: Uh-oh. A wallet. We might have something here.
2: Money, baby, huh?
1: No, definitely. But here's something that may be worth $1 million to Mary. Here's Bill Emery's picture on a hunting license.
2: What do you know? Hey, boss, he ain't got no freckles.
1: He doesn't have anything anymore. This is the guy I found on the floor in Richard's apartment.
2: But, boss, this is crazy. This is nuts. The dentist proved the body was Richard's by the dental work.
1: Shorty, if you needed dental work and you were on the lam, who'd do the job for you?
2: Well, see. Well, there are two tooth doctors known for not turning away a dishonest dollar.
1: Then we'll go see both of them. Who are they?
2: Let's see. There's a doc by the name of Foster and another one by the name of Lindell.
1: Wait a minute. I'll look them up in the phone book.
2: Yeah.
1: Now. Yeah. Foster. Here he is. 747 Angel Building. Remember that?
2: Oh, sure.
1: Who's the other one? Lindell?
2: Lindell, yeah.
1: Yeah. Lindell. Joe Lindell?
2: Yeah, that's the one.
1: 1010 Bar Building. Remember that, too?
2: 1010. Sure thing.
1: Hey, wait a minute. Faraday mentioned the Bar Building when he told me about the doctor who identified the dead man's dental work.
2: He saw Doc Lindell?
1: No, Faraday went to see a dentist by the name of Madison.

0: Let's have a look at Madison's office number.
1: Yeah. You think maybe it's the same doctor?
0: I don't know. Could be. Madison. Here it is. 1010 Bar Building. Same office as Lindell. We're going there.
1: Why? You want him to yank out a tooth?
0: No, Shorty. I want to yank out the truth. Dr. Madison?
2: Come in, gentlemen.
0: Thank you. I'm Boston Blackie.
2: How do you do? My receptionist says you want to see me about an identification I made for the police yesterday.
0: That's right. John Richards.
2: The dental work, check with my record. Would you like me to show it to you?
0: No, thanks. That wouldn't mean anything to me. I want to ask you about a Dr. Joe Lindell. Who's he?
2: Oh, Dr. Lindell is my assistant. But I'm the one who made the identification.
0: But Lindell might have made something else.
2: I don't understand.
0: He might have made a mistake, for one thing. Is he in?
2: Yes.
0: I'd like to talk to him.
2: This way.
0: Thank you.
3: Boss, I think I'll wait here. This place makes my feet hurt.
0: Stay close by. I may need you.
2: In here.
3: Yeah, I'll be right here, boss.
2: Oh, Joe, someone here to see you.
4: Yes?
2: Boston Blackie, this is Dr. Lindell.
4: Oh, how do you do?
0: How are you? I'd like to ask you a few questions, Lindell.
4: Well, Dr. Madison here is the senior consultant. If
2: He seems to want to talk to you, Joe.
4: Oh? About what?
0: Where's John Richards?
4: John Richards?
2: I don't understand, Blackie. John Richards is dead.
0: In name only, Dr. Madison.
2: But I identified the dental work that proved John Richards was dead.
0: You identify dental work from the mouth of a murdered man made to look like the dental work you'd done for John Richards.
2: What?
0: Would it be possible for Lindell here to match the dental work you'd done for Richards?
2: Why, of course, using my materials, my drills, my records, my technique. Possible, yes, but hardly probable.
0: I think it is. He helped John Richards kill William Emery, fixed Emery's teeth to look like Richards, took the body to Richards' house, and set fire to the place, so that the body would have to be identified by the dental work.
4: How could I have brought a dead body into this office without being seen? You're a fool.
0: I know. Does this office have such a thing as a portable drill?
2: Oh, we do.
4: It's broken.
2: Not that I know of.
0: You'd better tell what you know, Lindell. Where's John Richards?
4: I don't know.
0: Look, maybe you're not as deep in this as I think. If Richards alone killed Emery, you can get off easy if you talk.
4: I tell you, I don't know. I don't know.
2: Good heavens, Joey. If you didn't kill anyone, say so.
4: I didn't kill him, believe me. Richards did. All I did was to go out to Richards' house and fix Emery's dental work.
2: Oh, Joe.
4: I had to do it. I had to, but Emery was dead when I got to Richards' house, you see.
0: Where's Richards now?
4: Well, he left town. That's all I know, believe me. But he changed his name to Robert Carlton. He thought he'd be safe as long as the police thought he was dead.
0: A pretty slick stunt. I'd say he'd have been safe. When the police cleared Mary Wesley and me, they'd have suspected Emery and spent the rest of their lives looking for a dead man.
2: I'll call the police.
0: Ask for Inspector Faraday, Dr. Madison, and tell him that from now on, never to look a gift corpse in the mouth.
5: Well, it certainly is a relief to be out of that movie and in the fresh air again.
0: Faraday called and wanted to apologize to you.
5: Oh, did he?
0: Yeah. He picked up John Richards in Chicago a couple of hours ago and got his confession.
5: Thank you.
0: Thanks to Joe Lindell for thinking he could beat his rap because he had nothing to do with killing Emery.
5: Why did Richards kill Emery in the first place, though?
0: Emery caught Richards juggling their company books, I think. He was going to turn him in. Richards had threatened him. That's why Emery was leaving town.
5: Well, I'm glad it's all over. Now I can relax again.
0: Where would you like to relax this beautiful evening?
5: My apartment.
0: Well, let's take a walk instead.
5: Blackie, give me your gun.
0: Huh? Oh, Mary, not again.
5: Give it to me.
0: Okay. Here you are. Now, what's the idea of taking it and pointing it at me?
5: A darn good idea. I just want to make sure we go to my apartment.

0: hope you're not hungry, dear Henry, dear Henry. I've just burnt the roast and I've ruined the spuds.
1: Well, that's a nice thing, isn't it? After I've been working...
0: Henry, I've got me secret supply.
1: You don't mean...
0: Polo mints.
1: Yum, yum.
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3: You know, some marmalades get some of their tang from added flavouring. While Robertson's Golden Shred gets all of its tang from Seville oranges. What would you rather have for breakfast?
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0: Hope you're not hungry, dear Henry, dear Henry. 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
1: Well, that's a nice thing, isn't it? After I've been working...
0: Henry, I've got me secret supply.
1: You don't mean...
0: Polo mints.
1: Yum, yum.
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1: Los Angeles Police calling all cars, attention. 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Armand.

If you were on trial for your life, you'd get the best lawyer in town. Fortunately, you're in no such predicament, but friends, the life of your motor is at stake. And it's up to you. You can send it to a premature death by forcing it to use inferior motor fuel, or you can add to its lifespan and usefulness by always giving it a diet of Rio Grande cracked gasoline. No less authorities than the officials of 30 leading cities and counties throughout California declare that the lives of your police cars, fire engines, ambulances, and other public serving cars are prolonged by the exclusive use of this superior fuel. They are on record as specifying Rio Grande cracked because they have proved that Rio Grande cracked delivers quicker starting, steadier acceleration, greater reserve power and speed, and more miles for the taxpayer's money. Drive in to the red and white Rio Grande station in your neighborhood tomorrow morning. Take aboard a tank full of this finer motor fuel and begin getting in your car the same police car performance that has made Rio Grande cracked the most highly endorsed gasoline in the West.

0: Rio Grande appreciates the cooperation of law enforcement agencies in making possible this series of programs by opening to us the confidential files of their departments. We have therefore asked Chief James E. Davis of the Los Angeles Police Department to prepare a foreword for our program. Chief Davis.
1: Good evening, friends. I can best preface this program by quoting the words of Captain Edward Chitwood of our local narcotic division. He says, I wish I had time and the facilities to impress upon the American people the plots which I know, to my horror, are in motion to make this nation a dope-ridden land. Then I would have the satisfaction of sending more of these diabolical plotters into prison cells and of shocking millions of our citizens into action. Our story tonight is only one part of this insidious traffic. Multiply it 1,000 times, and you may have some idea of the enormity of the trade. I shall have more to say along this line at the end of the program.
0: In a remote section of a northern state of Mexico, just south of the Big Bend country, a general confers with his adjutant, Juan Vaca.
2: Juan, I have orders to watch for a shipment of narcotics being smuggled into the United States.
3: Are the drugs coming through here?
2: Apparently, the smugglers have grown bold.
3: How much do you think they are carrying?
2: According to the information I have received, there are drugs worth $1 million of American money being carried by the smugglers.
3: But where in Mexico is there so much dope?
2: It comes in from Japan. And then it is brought north and smuggled into the United States.
3: But when do you expect this caravan?
2: It is due to pass this way at dawn and is heavily guarded by armed men.
3: Does it have the protection of our government?
2: Of course not. But there are other officials who are not always conscientious about enforcing the law.
3: What do you propose to do?
2: I propose to stop the shipment, Juan.
3: And having stopped it, General?
2: That, Juan, waits for mañana.
3: Si, mañana por la mañana.
2: Si, in the morning.
3: El General mata al amanecer.
2: Si, si, the General kills at dawn.
0: A few miles to the south, a group of men, high-powered rifles carried carefully across saddle bows, rode toward the camp of the waiting general.
4: Hey, how much further is it?
5: Oh, not far now, senor. Only a few miles.
4: Yeah, that's what you've been saying for 2 hours.
5: It is only a matter of 15 or 20 miles now.
4: What about the soldiers in this section?
5: Oh, there are none that I know of, senor.
4: Well, it's going to be too bad for anybody who tries to stop us now. This near safety.
5: Oh, your troubles only begin when you reach the United States, senor. I know. I have been there before.
4: Yeah, that's what Ramon told me when he sent you with me. Hey, there's how many trips you made?
5: Oh, maybe a dozen, maybe more, maybe less. I don't know.
4: Did you ever have any trouble with soldiers or customs men?
5: Si, senor, many times.
4: Yeah? Well, what'd you do?
5: Oh, sometimes we fight, sometimes we run, sometimes we just pay.
4: Pay?
5: Si, senor. Sometimes it's easier to pay a few pesos and go free than it is to stay and fight.
4: Well, I'm not paying, see? I'm fighting.
5: That is okay, senor. Every man to his own humor. Me, I do not care to die.
4: You mean if there's a fight, you'll run away?
5: Pedro runs away from no man, senor. If el jefe says stay.
4: Hell, el jefe has said stay.
5: Still, senor, I do not wish to die.
4: Die. Try talking about something pleasant once in a while, will you? Hey, you guys, come on up here. This guy's getting me jittery.
6: I'll keep your shirt on.
4: Now we're getting fairly close to the border. You birds stay close in. Hey, what the devil? Come on, let him have it.
7: Senor, we better run for it.
4: Run? And risk losing $1 million worth of morphine? Don't fear.
7: That is better than losing your life, senor.
4: Not for me, it ain't.
7: Do not shoot, soldados. We surrender.
8: Put down your guns. Throw them away.
5: See, we do that, senor. Only please do not shoot.
8: Where are the drugs you're carrying?
5: Here, in the bag the senor was carrying. The man you've killed.
8: All right. Keep your hands up.
5: Please, senor, do not shoot.
3: They are all dead, senor general.
2: Si, es la verdad, Juan. The general always kills at dawn.
5: Juan,
2: Take a letter.
8: Si, senor.
2: To the commanding general, Department of the North. At dawn on this date, a detachment of my men discovered what they believed to be a band of smugglers. Unfortunately, the suspected men began firing at my troops.
8: A very foolish thing.
2: Yes, a very foolish thing. You may include that, Juan.
8: Si, senor.
2: My men returned the fire, and as a result, 6 men of the suspected group were killed.
8: Shall we say more men, general?
2: No, no, I think 6 is enough. Continue. It was found, however, that the men were not the smugglers.
8: What, general?
2: But were instead evidently escaped prisoners. I have buried the bodies near my camp. Oh, have you attended to that, Juan?
8: Si, senor.
2: We will not mention that 3 of the men were Americans.
8: It would not be wise.
2: No. Continue. There was no way to identify these men. New paragraph, Juan. It is my duty further to report that in the fighting, my trusted lieutenant, Juan Vaca, was killed together with 4 of my men.
8: Aye, general?
2: Si, Juan. You and 4 others were killed in that fight.
8: But, general, I do not understand.
2: You will in time. Finish the letter.
8: Si, senor. It is ready for you to sign.
2: Bueno. We shall send it later. Now, you remember the rancho I own in New Mexico?
8: I remember it, general.
2: That will be your home from now on.
8: How about the narcotics?
2: That is my problem. When you have established yourself, you will send your wife to me. Through her, we will smuggle the drugs into the United States. Your job will be to sell them.
8: I see. That will be easy. I know many men who will help me.
2: Bueno. But do not trust anybody. Not even your wife.
8: I will not, senor.
2: You will take orders from me, just as you do now. I will tell you when to sell and when not to sell. Meantime, get ready to start. You cross the border at dawn.
0: Our scene shifts to Los Angeles and to the office of Captain Chitwood, head of the narcotics squad of the Los Angeles Police.
9: Oh, look, you might as well stop stalling and tell us what we want to know.
10: But geez, Cap, why pick on me? Why don't you go after the big guy?
9: You've been peddling dope and we know it.
10: Yeah, but I'm just a piker compared to the big guy. Go get him.
9: What big guy?
10: Oh, Cap, I'd tell you if I knew. But honest, I don't know.
9: Hey, stop trying to give me the runaround.
10: I ain't doing that, Cap, honest. This guy's the biggest bird that ever hit the coast. He's got tons of the stuff.
9: Okay, name one man who's seen this big guy or talked to him, and I'll give your case my personal attention. I'll do what I can for you.
10: Swell, Cap. Now, let me think. There's a guy named Fox mixed up in it somewhere. I don't know just where. I ain't never seen him, but I know he's in on it. And that's all I do know, Captain, so help me.
9: All right. I'll find out if you're telling the truth. Lock him up, Brown.
11: Yes, sir.
9: Say, wait a minute. I want you and Bozhart to get out here and see what you can dig up on this for me. You remember that little Korean Ito we had in here last month?
11: Do I remember him? Will I ever forget him?
9: Well, see if you can pick him up again. I want to ask him some questions. I'm going to circulate around on Central Avenue and see what I can find out.
0: Quietly, Captain Chitwood and his men sifted through that section of Los Angeles where those who take and sell dope circulated, asking few questions, ever alert for some clue, some whisper that would lead to the big guy. Flashing a big roll, Chitwood let it be known that he was interested in a racket so secret that even he would not talk about it. To such a crowd, such a racket meant one thing, dope. One evening, pretending to be drunk, he stood at a bar in one of Los Angeles' most notorious dives.
12: Hiya, Joe.
13: Hiya tonight, partner.
12: Swell.
13: I'll buy you a drink.
12: Yeah, not on your life. I'll buy you one.
13: Okay. Bourbon, Slim.
12: Yeah, me too.
13: I hear you're interested in buying, well, something besides liquor.
12: Me? What do you mean?
13: Ah, not so loud. You know what I mean.
12: I do not. What gave you the idea that I'm in such a racket?
13: Ah, never mind how I know. I do. That's enough. I just thought I'd tip you off to something.
12: Well?
13: There's a new guy in a racket here.
12: Oh, that's so?
13: Yeah. Maybe I could get you to him.
12: So?
13: Only you don't deal with small fry. Big stuff only.
12: Yeah, how big?
13: 50 grand and up.
12: Nuts. You call that big?
13: Say, this guy has got more dough back of him than you've ever seen.
12: Yeah, so what?
13: And he's got more stuff to peddle than you can ever sell.
12: It says you.
13: You heard me.
12: So where'd he get it? In Dreamland?
13: Now, keep this under your hat. It comes from Mexico.
12: Yeah, I know. Right through the custom guard. Tell me another one.
13: I'm telling you straight. Besides, he's got plenty of protection. Right in this town, too.
12: Yeah, that's your story, and you're stuck with it. Well, I got a date. I'm scramming.
13: Be back tomorrow night?
12: Yeah, maybe, if you've got any more fairy tales to tell me.
13: Oh, nuts.
12: And that, boys, was what I found out about the big guy.
14: Beauchard's got Ito in the other room. You want to talk to him?
12: Sure. Maybe he knows something more than we do.
14: Well, we found out plenty in some of the dumps we've been in. Seems that this stuff hasn't started coming in, but everybody seems to know there's a new bird in the racket.
12: Well, we'll soon find out what our little brown brother from Korea knows.
15: But, Lieutenant Beauchard, I don't know anything about it.
12: How are you, Ito?
15: Captain Chitwood, what is this all about?
12: Now, calm yourself, Ito. We aren't after you. We just want some information.
15: I'm no stool pigeon.
12: Well, that's a matter for interpretation. However, we're here and you're here to find out something. I want to know who Fox is.
15: I don't know.
12: Come on, don't stall.
15: I'm not stalling, Chitwood.
12: Listen, we know exactly how much you do know about Fox. And if you don't want to rot in jail, you'll talk.
15: All right. I do know Fox. He came to me to sell me some junk. He said he had hundreds of dollars worth of it.
12: Yeah, what does this guy Fox do?
15: He has a real estate office. He works out at some, too. It makes a swell front.
12: I imagine it does. Where is this joint?
15: He's got an office at 5th and Olive. You can find him there.
12: All right, Ito. I hope for your sake that you're telling the truth. You can go now and keep your mouth shut.
15: Thanks, Captain. I have told you the truth.
12: They put a tail on him, Beauchard. Don't lose sight of him day or night. Hand me that phone, will you, Brown? I'm going to call Harry Smith. This looks like a job that we're going to need federal help on.
0: Thus, with a bona fide lead with which to build his case, Chitwood calls in the federal narcotic agents. In Chitwood's office, Harry D. Smith, supervisor of the government's narcotic bureau, listens to the story.
12: And that's the story so far.
16: Well, what next?
12: Well, we've got to find some way to get in touch with this big shot before he floods the country with these drugs.
16: Exactly. And I believe we should use an Oriental, if possible.
12: That's what I figured. We have a man who's worked for us before. He just got in this morning. He's beneath getting the heat off from the last job he helped us on. He has stubs from his steamship tickets and hotel receipts from Eastern hotels. He'll be above suspicion.
16: Good man. Let's use him. Is he honest?
12: As honest as the day is long, and he hates the traffic. If we had more men like Henry Chang, we'd have less to fear from the drug trade.
16: Yes, but how will he be able to get in on this?
12: Well, I've rented two suites in a hotel downtown. We've wired dictographs into the suite Chang's to occupy. When he gets firmly established, he'll contact Fox and make arrangements.
17: Well, Mr. Fox, as I've told you, I'm new here. I have some money to invest in leases. I would like to see what you have to offer.
18: Just what sort of leases, Mr. Chang?
17: Something in real estate, or shall we say an office building, perhaps?
18: Well, I've got some pretty interesting properties on my list.
17: Suppose you bring something over tomorrow and we'll discuss it.
18: Fine, I'll do that.

0: There you are, Mr. Chang. As pretty a lease as you ever saw. Now, there's a piece of property.
1: Do you know Mr. Ito?
0: Yeah. What's that?
1: I say, do you know Mr. Ito?
0: Well, yes, slightly.
1: I am interested in the sort of property Mr. Ito buys.
0: You are?
1: Yes.
0: Well, why didn't you say so? I think I can do something along that line.
1: You have the property to sell?
0: No, but a friend of mine does. I'd like to have you meet him.
1: My honorable ancestors shall not rest in peace until I have done so.
0: Well, I'll get in touch with him. But I warn you, he deals only in big figures.
1: That is the only way I deal. Maybe we could do business, he and I.
0: Well, say, can't you do business through me?
1: Don't worry, my friend. I shall see that you get your commission. As a matter of fact, I will match any sum your friend pays you.
0: Well, now, that's mighty white of you. I mean, I...
1: yes, I understand perfectly, my friend.
2: A week passed, during which Fox made many calls to the suite of Henry Chang. At the headphones in the adjoining suite, Chitwood or one of his men waited the interminable hours. Then, one day, 2 weeks later, Fox arrived with another man.
0: Mr. Chang, this is the boss. This is Mr. White. Mr. Chang's the gentleman I spoke to you about.
3: How do you do, Mr. Chang? I'm mighty glad to know you. Fox here's been telling me a great deal about you.
1: I hope it was pleasant.
3: Certainly it was. Just the same, I'm here to see for myself. I hope you don't mind.
1: No, not at all. I've been wanting to meet you. I never deal through a middleman.
3: You're not dealing with a middleman now.
1: Then let us get down to business.
3: No, not so fast. You understand, of course, I must communicate with my partner. I must know what size lot you want to deal in.
1: Just who is your partner, may I ask?
3: Certainly. The fellow living down in New Mexico. Now, what size lots did you say?
1: The bigger, the better.
3: I see. And how do I know you can afford to pay for any large amount of C or O or M? Assuming, of course, that I see they're delivered to you.
1: I can show you a certified check for $50,000 any time you care to see it.
3: $50,000?
1: Fine. Don't misunderstand me, though. I am not turning over such amount to you as that until I am certain that the stuff I get is of good quality.
3: Oh, never give it a thought. Why, it's as pure as the, shall we say, drifted snow. Tell me, you buying this for yourself alone?
1: I do not see that that enters into it. But for your information, I represent the Chicago Syndicate.
3: Mm-hmm.
1: We would just as soon buy from you as anybody if your stuff is good. Moreover, we have got to know that you can supply the demand once we have started using your stuff.
3: Now, don't let that worry you. My supply is unlimited.
1: Do you mind disclosing the source of this supply?
3: Not at all. Down in Mexico, there's a certain general who has plenty of power and influence and an easy conscience.
1: Oh.
3: One day, he received word of a large shipment of morphine that was to be smuggled through the border. Well, when he tried to stop it, the guards got spry with their trigger fingers. And it became necessary for the general to eliminate them. And there he was with $1 million worth of fine Japanese morphine on his hands and nothing to do with it. So what was the poor general to do? He had to find a market for the stuff or destroy it.
1: And then?
3: Well, the general, being a shrewd businessman, waited. And while he waited, he investigated the drug traffic and decided that the United States was the logical market for his merchandise.
1: Did he bring it all into this country?
3: Why, bless you, no. As a matter of fact, he's still in Mexico, still commanding his garrison down there. He sends the stuff across to his agents here.

0: partner used to be in the same outfit with this general. That's how I came to know the story.
1: Well, how do you know he will ship this stuff if I do buy it?
0: Mr. Chang, you just show me the $50,000, and I'll guarantee delivery.
1: I do not think that would be a wise step.
0: No? Why not?
1: Until I have seen the drug and know its quality. Suppose you order $500 worth. If it is up to standard, I'll take the rest.
0: Well, I don't know how the general will take that. You see, he's a proud man. He'll resent it as a slur on his honor.
1: In that case, we cannot do business. I cannot sit around here for weeks letting him nurse his pride. Either order the $500 sample or forget the whole thing.
0: No, just wait a minute. I didn't say we wouldn't do it. You see, I'll have to put in a call to my partner and see what he says.
1: That is all right with me, but let us get started. Be here tomorrow. I have the check. I pay the $500 when the drug arrives.
2: Next day, White returned, and after satisfying himself as to the authenticity of the check showed him by Chang, he departed and wired Baca in Sulaco, New Mexico. Chitwood's men immediately secured a copy of the telegram and decoded it. A week elapsed, another, and a third. Finally, the inactivity began to tell on officers and criminals alike. Chitwood and the federal agents kept a constant watch on the hotel rooms and on White and Fox. Investigations conducted by the federal agents in New Mexico revealed that Baca, surrounded by his henchmen, was a most deadly and feared man. Finally, White telephoned Baca and received assurance that the sample shipment was on its way. At last, the crucial day arrived. Chitwood and his men, poised, ready to spring. Chang, ready with marked money, awaited White's arrival.
1: Come in. I had about decided the deal was off.
0: Oh, bless you, no. My things were never better.
1: Where is the stuff?
0: It's on its way. It'll be here any minute now.
1: And who is bringing it?
0: Why not wait and see?
1: This is no time for games.
0: Now, don't be so impatient. The stuff is coming.
1: You are mistaken about my motives, my friend. It is not impatient. I am merely tired of the delays. It would have been better if I had looked elsewhere.
0: Oh, now, you mustn't feel that way. Why, think of the amount of this stuff we can get. Oh, excuse me. Oh, come right in, Mrs. Baca. How do you do? How is your husband?
3: Oh, he's fine, thank you. This is Mrs. Garcia, a friend of mine.
0: How do you do? You can get your things off right in the next room, right in here. That's it.
1: What is this, the White Slave Act, a party, or a narcotic delivery?
0: Splendid, Mr. Chang, splendid. No one can say you Orientals haven't got a sense of humor. You ready, Mrs. Walker?
3: See, here you are.
0: Thank you very much. Now, Mr. Chang, here's a nice little linen girdle. We turn it over like this, and there you are. Nice, fresh cotton morphine.
1: Oh, very good, very good. Have you a pencil?
0: Pencil? Oh, to be sure.
1: Yes. I wish to test it. Oh, it is very good grade.
3: Here is the other girdle, Senor Juan.
0: Oh, yes. Thank you, my dear. Thank you.
1: Listen, how do I know that you will not double-cross me and turn me over to officers?
0: Officers? Oh, Mr. Chang, I'm surprised. Officers, indeed. You don't have to worry about that. Don't you know the mayor of this town's on my payroll?
1: Oh, that is so?
0: Yes, and not only that, but the district attorney and I are just like that.
1: Just like that.
0: Mm-hmm. And the local narcotic man. Why, he eats out of my hand.
1: Oh, you know the narcotic officer in the police department?
0: Know him. Why, I've had him under my thumb for months.
1: Oh, that's fine. Well, here is the 500.
0: Thank you.
4: Stick him up, White. You too, ladies.
0: Who the devil are you?
4: Take it easy. Keep your hands in the air. Thanks, Henry. Good work.
1: It was a pleasure.
0: Say, what is this? Get out of my private quarters.
1: My quarters, Mr. White.
0: Say, who are these men? What does this mean?
1: The two by the door are federal narcotic agents. The other two over there are narcotic agents from the police department.
4: Who are these women, Chang?
1: Mrs. Vacker and a friend, Mrs. Garcia.
4: Well, that's the names we heard on the dictograph. I just wanted to be sure. Where's your husband, Mrs. Vacker?
3: In New Mexico. You'll never get him.
4: Maybe.
3: If you do, you'll never convict him. His men will take him away from you right under your very noses.
4: Confident, aren't you? Brown, handcuff those two men, will you?
5: Come on, you two.
4: You two women, where?

0: These linen girdles in here?
1: See, under our dresses and coats. The customs men knew better than to search us themselves. And they've never been suspicious enough to have a matron do it.
0: You're pretty sure of yourselves, aren't you?
1: I am.
2: Now, look here, I've stood about enough of this. Who are you, anyway?
0: Oh, don't you know me?
2: Know you? Why, I don't know you from Adam.
3: This is Captain Chitwood, the man who eats out of your hand.
4: What?
3: He's been under your thumb for months.
4: Oh.
0: Yeah, you know, you and the DA are just like that. Well, let me see you get out of this rap. Now, take him down to the station, boys. Send a car around for these women.
5: Two years later, a detachment of soldiers are in camp just below the Mexican border. A man walks into camp and inquires for the commanding officer.
6: Señor General. Señor General. Pardon me for waking you at this hour, but the man says he must see you.
7: Well, who is he?
8: It's I, Señor General. Juan Vaca.
7: Oh, so. Juan, you're back,
8: si,
7: eh?
8: Si, señor. I have served my sentence. 2 years in prison.
7: 2 years in American prison, eh? How did you like it, Juan?
8: Not so good, General.
7: It has been a long time since we have seen each other, eh? Not since the other dawn.
8: That is right, Senor. At sunrise, 5 years ago, it was that I left.
7: And that dawn had looked down on 6 others, dead. That was the beginning of a good fortune, Juan. I'll never forget the expression we used that day. El general mata al amanecer.
8: Sí. El general kills at dawn. I shall never forget it, senor, never. Even in prison, I thought of it.
7: Sí, Juan. El general mata al amanecer. The general kills at dawn.

0: just a moment, we will hear again from Chief David. We of the Calling All Cars cast sincerely believe Rio Grande Cracked is the finest gasoline made. But in the event that some might think us prejudiced in its favor because we are in the employ of the sponsor, we do not ask that you take our word for it. We refer you to the drivers of police cars and other emergency equipment who tested all brands and finally chose Rio Grande Cracked as the gasoline which met all the rigid requirements demanded in the performance of imperative public service. Then your public service drivers rolled up a total of 55 million miles of emergency driving over California highways in a single year. These men who drive 100 miles where you and I drive one have assigned to Rio Grande Cracked the exclusive responsibility of powering their cars in all kinds of weather and under the most trying conditions. Don't wait until the first of the year. Resolve now that you will begin giving your police car performance tomorrow morning. And follow up that resolution by driving into the nearest red and white Rio Grande station for a tank full of Rio Grande Cracked, the most highly endorsed gasoline in the West. And now, Chief Davis.
1: It was found that Frederick Grant White was under conviction on a previous charge, which was then pending on appeal. He was sent to McNeil Island and later transferred to Alcatraz to forestall extradition fates when released. He is now in Folsom Prison, serving his original sentence. Mrs. Vaca and her friend each received 30-month sentences, Mrs. Garcia dying in prison. As far as we know, the general is still operating. White recently applied for parole, a plea which was denied, a fact that should make all citizens thankful and remind the criminal that crime does not pay.
0: Thank you, Chief Davis.

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1: Broadway's My Beat, from Times Square to Columbus Circle, the gaudiest, the most violent, the lonesomest mile in the world.
2: Broadway's My Beat, the exciting drama of people who walk the great white way, with Larry Thor as Detective Danny Clover.
1: Afternoon sun strikes glints on Broadway's pavements, and the perfumes of summer drift in from meadows never known, from tropic seas that were never sailed, from green hills veiled in mist and imagined in childhood, drift and die against neon blood of its color. But the illusion still rides the silken vessel of a girl's summer frock, and the season dances in her slow, languid walk, and her passing is reflected in chrome and steel. There's crowd between you and her, and there's loss. So walk away from it, kid, and order the beer and skim off the longing. Summer, too, will finally pass from Broadway. And for the policeman, there's this, the corridor to be walked, the corridor at whose end lie the anonymous dead, the unclaimed dead. Walk it and push open a swinging door that opens onto the city's morgue. Stand for a moment against the stillness and move into it.
3: Over here, Danny. This one.
1: What about him? Tell me in, Muggerman.
3: It's a summer's day, Danny, and you and
1: don't
3: I have
1: to... Don't cry about it, kid. Just tell me, huh?
3: Well, this is the one they brought in yesterday, Danny. One those boys and girls found buried in the sand on Coney Island. When they dug him out, they also found a knife wound in his chest. Made them sad. They turned off the portable radio, stopped dancing.
1: You identify him yet?
3: Yeah, that's why I called you.
1: All right, you called me.
3: The man was in his beach trunks, no wallet on him, no bundle of clothes, not even a locker tag.
1: You want me to compliment you on how hard you worked for his identity?
3: Yeah, it would be nice. All he had was some numbers tattooed on his arm. The kind they were, their sequence, I figured they were Social Security types, so I checked the agency in Baltimore. They had him in their files. He used to work Carney's. Just came in on the teletype.
1: Who is he?
3: A man by the name of Joey Croft, now runs a Palace of Fun down in Coney. Him and a partner. I checked on the partner. They tell me a dish, Danny, a dish by the name of Letty Scott. You going to talk to her? Coney on a nice day, sure you will.
1: And leave the place of the tagged and cataloged dead, the clean and quiet room where death is pigeonholed, accounts current for homicide. Leave there and out into beginning twilight, and the drive now to Coney. And Coney Island on a mild summer's evening is carnival. Is pink cotton candy and things that spin and things that whirl. And Coney is 10 shops for a quarter. And guess your weight and down rushing rides and carousel. Giddiness, laughter, hot dogs, arcades, and little Egypt's oldest granddaughter. Ask a question of a man in a harlequin suit who needed a shave. And be directed to some steps and a frosted glass door to an office. Top
4: him. Come in. Hi.
1: Hello.
4: Thanks.
1: For what?
4: For the stare. What else do you have on your mind?
1: I'm from the police. My name's Danny Clover.
4: I asked you something.
1: Yeah, you did. It's about Joey Croft.
4: All right, it's about Joey Croft. Sit down, wait for him. Go ahead, do that. I'm his partner. He seems surprised he sees you sitting in his chair when he comes in. Say, Letty said you would do that.
1: Joey's dead. He was found yesterday on the beach, Miss Scott, dead, stabbed to death. He's in the morgue.
4: Let me alone, will you?
1: All right.
4: Let me alone. Stabbed?
1: That's right. Murdered.
4: What, a fight, an argument with somebody? Joey's temper. How? Who did it?
1: We don't know. What about you?
4: Are you kidding?
1: Did you kill him?
4: I'm a girl who used to ride elephants. That makes me kind to all animals and nearly all people. And I was real kind to Joey. I don't go around killing him.
1: Where were you yesterday?
4: Here, all day. I was here all day, mister. Listen, you, I can prove it. What am I yelling for? Ask around. I was here all day.
1: Let's assume that, Miss Scott. Let's assume you were here. You didn't kill Joey. Partner, you must have known him pretty well.
4: You just said it. I was his partner.
1: What about it, then? Who didn't like him?
4: Listen, I'm going to tell you something. I'm going to get somebody in trouble because I knew Joey pretty well, and I'm going to miss Joey. Find yourself a boy named Fred Moore, and I'll tell you where to find him.
1: Who's Fred Moore?
4: He once worked here in a clown suit on his way to being a geek. Stole some dough. Joey screamed. They took off Fred's clown suit and dressed him like they do in Dannemora. Fred got 3 years. Now he's out.
1: You said you knew where to find him. Where?
4: Seagirt. I took a walk down there a week or so ago. Saw Fred sitting on a porch, rocking in a chair. The hotel there. The Ocean Rest. He waved to me. I waved to him. He got up from his rocker. I walked away fast. Ask him what you asked me. Ask him, did he kill Joey Croft?
1: And tell her you'll do that when you find him. And tell her to stay close to her palace of fun. All hers now. No partners. Because you'll want her to be there if there's need to come back. And leave her. Leave the taunting that lies close on her lips and changes color as neon spins. And on the ride to Seagirt, carnival ebbs. Its sounds muted as lights flung against the darkening, mist-laden skies and holds. And at the edge of laughter, the hotel, Ocean Rest. Its paint scarred, blistered, peeling. On its screen porch, a row of frayed and empty rockers swaying to the tides of night wind. And inside, a woman sweeping the sand leavings of the happy vacation time folk. And be told, if you want to know anything, ask of the property owner. The owner, Mr. Zabrowski, a knower of everything. The proper party to ask. Ask in the morning when Mr. Zabrowski comes back from catching night fish. Question her about a guest named Fred Moore. Be told, not here, not no more. Checked out. Be told, Zabrowski. Everything is Zabrowski. So issue an all-points bulletin on Fred Moore. Go home. Sleep out night. And in the morning, come back to Ocean Rest.
3: Want me to stay out here, Danny?
1: Yeah, wait.
5: Don't go inside, you.
1: What?
5: Out here is better. You're the police fella asking around the cleaning woman last night.
1: That's right. You, Mr. Zabrowski?
5: I didn't catch no fish, in case you would care to ask. You don't care, huh?
1: I'm looking for Fred Moore.
5: Freddy the geek, Freddy the guzzler, Freddy the ex-con. How a man can do such things to his body. Go fight the geek.
1: Your cleaning woman said he checked out. When?
5: Maybe 2 nights ago. Maybe same 2 nights ago on day Joey Croft was killed. I read this morning's paper. I say to me, was this same 2 nights ago Joey Croft was knifed? And Freddy checked out. The next night, the police fellow. Freddy killed a man.
1: You know where he went?
5: I was strong man once, police fellow. Look at me, you could believe it?
1: I asked you if you knew where Fred
5: Moore... Strong man broke chains across my chest at carnivals. So it does not matter to me where killers run to hide. I do not care. I go fishing.
1: What makes you so sure he's the killer?
5: He told me. He said to me, Zabrowski, this Joey Croft wronged me. Put me in prison. Wrong me, I fix him. This he said to me on this porch. I do not argue. I do not discuss with private matters of geeks. I give money to geeks for booze. I am their friend.
1: When did he say all this to you?
5: First day he come here to Ocean Rest. Say, put me on cuff. Soon I have much money. I laugh how geek can get such money. He told me. He say he fixed Joey Croft. I call Joey, tell him to walk soft because
6: Danny,
5: geek is...
1: What do you want, Muggerman?
6: Just come over the radio. Somebody spotted Fred Moore.
7: Citizen spotted him West 16th, Danny, in Manhattan.
1: Okay, let's go.

0: Hey, you the cops, huh?
1: Who are you?
0: I discovered him, Mac. I'm the kid that found Fred Moore.
2: Where is he?
0: Up there, second floor. He's in the front.
2: Come on, Muggleman.
0: I was walking down the street out front, made a purchase at the drugstore, including a newspaper. So right next to the box scores is this picture in the paper. This man wanted for questioning in connection with murder. Then walking back down the block, there he is, going into here. And the shades went down from that room there.
1: You've been a big help, mister. Now, you just walk down the other end of the hall and wait there.
0: Hey, now look, I'm the kid that discovered him.
1: Walk.
0: Sure.
2: Fred, open up. It's the police.
1: Lights come in front of the door.
2: Try the knob.
1: Drunk. Here, smell this, Danny. Pretty lousy bourbon. What's the matter? He's Fred Moore, isn't he? He's the man we were...
2: Yeah, he's Fred Moore.
1: Not drunk, huh?
2: No. He's dead.

0: Broadway's My Beat, written by Morton Fine and David Friedkin, and starring Larry Thor as Detective Danny Clover.
1: How would you like to be an economist, or better still, an economic engineer? Let's suppose that you are one and you're given a job. This job is to set a town of 12,000 people on its feet. There's a hitch, of course, otherwise you wouldn't be asked to step in. The problem is that the town, though it lies on the seashore, is in an isolated tropical country. One good thing you discover when you arrive is that just offshore are shrimp. Here, you are sure, is the beginning of a big industry and the beginning of economic recovery. You talk to the citizens and learn that they have a fleet of shrimp boats. A fleet that consists of two decrepit old boats. They had thought of exporting shrimp, but that takes ice. And making ice takes power plants. Power plants need water. And skilled technicians. Then schools to educate more technicians. And money. More money than the town has. This you can get. You can borrow. So what you first decide is, get the money and spend it. Thousands and thousands of dollars. Then, as the whole picture crowds in on you, you think, the whole thing's impossible. But finally, after much study, you realize that it actually can be done. And you settle yourself to the long, long haul, thinking, make haste, but carefully. Throughout the world, this is what the International Bank for Reconstruction and Development, the World Bank, is doing. It is an agency of the United Nations, which is man's best hope for economic development, for peace, and for justice.
2: The summer day on Broadway is a slow carousel, and the mob walks in dream time, easy, and stops there to watch the juggler and the pancake spinning in the window, and there the spectacular and death-defying act of the jaywalker, and walks again, stops again to drink at the enameled and lighted fountain of eternal orange juice. It's the languid time on Broadway, the easy smile time. And it's clown and a girl blowing kisses, the end of the fabulous ride that costs only a dime. And all of it comes to one corner or another, turns off, ebbs, searches a side street, or goes home. And where I was, the house on West 16th, the seeking was over with, done. Death was here.
3: Slugged in the back of the head, huh, Danny?
2: Oh, maybe.
3: So what's with the maybe? Fred Moore was beat right here where the blood is. You're not going to fight me on that, are you?
2: You heard me, just maybe, Muggy. Oh, go call the boy who spotted Fred.
4: Yeah.
5: Hey, you.
4: Me?
5: Yeah, come here. In here.
3: Here he is, Danny.
2: What's your name?
4: I wasn't wrong, huh? That's Fred Moore, all right?
3: Lieutenant asked you something. What's your name?
4: Ray. I'm Ray Kendall. Hey, what's the matter with him? What's all... Let me out of
2: just
4: here.
2: Just take it easy, Mr. Kendall.
4: He hurt bad? He dead?
2: Anybody else walk in or out of this apartment house while you were standing outside?
4: Sure. I guess so.
3: You guess so or you know?
4: I'm no cop. I said sure, I guess so because I guess so.
2: Can you describe anybody who went in or out?
4: I don't know who went in that house. I see a wanted guy. I'm supposed to be a deputy or something. I'm supposed to walk up to him and say, hey, Buster, no more of that, you're pinched. Oh, I'm a guy, that's all. I don't do things like that. Me, I'm scared to death half the time, and you expect me to get...
2: Yes?
6: This is the second time I called. Nobody answered the first time.
2: Who is this?
6: I'm Nora Forrest. You're in my apartment.
2: Where will I find you, Miss Forrest?
6: Not far. I'll be in East River Park, one of the park benches on 23rd.
2: Stay where you are. I'll be right there.

0: That's right. It's me you're looking for, mister. So don't look no more.
1: Miss Forrest?
0: Uh-huh. Come on, sit down. Sit. You won't believe the frank discussions I had saving a place for you from other fellas. Fresh kids, too.

0: Thanks.
1: We found Fred Moore dead in your room.
0: That's how I left him. Dead. Right off, I knew he was dead.
1: Tell me about it.
0: Right off from the beginning? Like to the tune of Dear Hearts and Gentle People? Like that?
1: Any way you want.
0: You know, that's the first time that's been said to me. Anyway, goes back to a vacant lot in Sedalia, Missouri. Even the weeds were burned dry. Where they set up a carny, and I did the hoochie-coochie in front of a sideshow tent.
1: Miss Forrest...
0: You said any way I want. You said that.
1: All right, go on.
0: Thanks. It attracted. Even Freddie, it attracted. Freddie the Lush. He stood close up front, and he cried. Real tears, mister. Honestly. Memories.
1: You went out with him?
0: A couple times. Girl said to me, Nora, baby, what are you building? What's the percentage in a sure thing geek? That's how they talked to you when you were crazy enough to go out with Freddie. They didn't know I'd seen this Lush cry.
1: You saw him after that?
0: A couple more times till I couldn't stand it no more. Then...
1: Well, then what?
0: Then the Connie lost him. After a while, they lost me, too. Then I read in Billboard Freddie's up in Dannemora on a larceny rap. 3 years without booze. Say it'll do the kid good.
1: Did you write to him and keep in touch with him?
0: No.
1: But he found you, knew where you were.
0: He found me, all right. Took him a day. Took him till Sunday night. That's when he comes beating on my door with a bottle of booze. It's Sunday night, all dressed up, no place to go. So I let Freddie in.
1: How did he die, Nora?
0: My own way, huh? I let Freddie in. And even though he's drunk, there's something different about the lad. Like he was there in the world, like he'd done something big. Even came through the haze of purpose. Be nice to me, Nora, he said. Be nice while you got the chance. There's others standing in line, he said. That Dannemora does things.
1: How did he die?
0: First he danced, real nice. Real turn, step. Then he passes out on the couch. Morning, he wakes up, goes out to buy more hooch. Comes back in 5 minutes and turns the radio on real loud and gets fancy. Opens the bottle. Tries to pour some down my mouth and spills it on my shoulders. And I push him away. He falls. His head hits the sink pipe. Right to the beat of the music. Like it was a drum or something. Like...
1: Well, if it was like that, why did you run away?
0: He was dead. So what could I do for him?
1: So take her to city jail. Hold her as material witness. Then leave her. Back to my office. Order the coffee and the ham sandwich and sit there. Think about it. A man found dead Saturday on Coney Beach. Identified as Joey Croft. Sunday. And a lead as to his killer, a man named Fred Moore. Fred Moore, an ex-con with a motive for murder. And find him Monday, dead. And think about it some more, and it all gets mixed up with the carnival sounds, roller coasters and hawkers and calliope, mixed up with a strong man gone to fat and two carnival women. In the middle of all of it, a door opens and Sergeant Tartaglia interrupts.
2: Here, Danny. Coffee and a ham sandwich on white.
1: Hmm. Told you no mayonnaise, Gino.
2: Don't knock it. It don't cost extra. Eat, Danny, eat. The way you're holding the sandwich, you're going to drop the lettuce.
1: I told you no lettuce, Gino.
2: Danny, Mama Tartaglia had a proverb she used to tell us anent food. It went like this. Do rabbits get scurvy? No, they nibble lettuce. The way Mama said it, it rhymed.
1: Thank you, Gino. Next time, no lettuce, huh?
2: As is your wont. Now to work, maybe?
1: No mayonnaise either.
2: You're interrupting, Danny. On the way up from the delicatessen, I stopped at my desk to pick up several items for your perusal.
1: Well, let me have them.
2: Eat, Danny. So eat already. I'll tell you about them. Item one, a memo from Gordon of Technical to wit. Flecks of blood found on drain pipe near head of deceased Fred Moore. More or less bear out the story of Miss Nora Forrest.
1: Mm. Well, go on.
2: An examination of Miss Forrest by our own Dr. Sinsky revealed several bruises such as might be inflicted in a tussle of the type she described to you.
1: Is there anything there on the record of Fred Moore?
2: Indeed, Danny. Fred Moore in

0: between jail sentences for petty theft, assault, and the like, worked around Cooney. His last jail sentence was for 3 years for larceny, and thereby hangs a tale.
1: Oh?
0: Indeed. The deceased Fred Moore was a model but lonely convict. In all of his 3 years there, Danny, no visitors. In spite of the amount of letters he wrote to everybody he ever knew, no visitors. Except Letty Scott.
1: Letty?
0: Uh-huh.
1: She was Joey Kraft's partner.
0: Be that as it may, Danny, she visited Fred in the pokey. Twice. The last week he was in prison and the week before. And this is all I have.
1: Thanks, Gino. All in all, you did very well.

0: Come on in, Danny.
1: Hi again. I recognized your shadow behind the glass door. You two men know each other.
2: I meet him. This morning I speak with him.
3: How are you, Mr. Zabrowski?
2: Good, good.
1: Daddy used to be a strong man in the sideshow. Did he tell you that, Danny?
3: Yeah, he did. What are you doing here?
2: She, her, this one lady, she say come here.
1: I got lonely.
3: I can understand it. Everybody's dying.
1: Everybody does.
2: Take from the bottle, police fellow. Enough here for everybody.
1: Baby, honey. Babby, that's not right. Yeah. It's not right at all. I'm giving this party for you. Don't you remember? I told you.
2: Police fella, you better go. It's my party.
3: No more.
2: It's my party, Letty.
1: Yours, honey.
2: See?
3: Going to have to wait. You know that, don't you, Letty?
1: I heard you've been asking around, talking to people. Cop talk.
2: Cop talk, little Letty.
3: That's right. About murder. Joey Croft.
1: I heard Fred Moore is dead, too. Now you can't ask him about Joe.
2: woman. You go now, huh?
3: With her.
1: How is that?
2: You stay here with me.
1: Anything you say, sugar. Yes.
3: Let's talk some more about Fred Moore, shall we?
1: As long as Abby can stand you.
3: His death was an accident. Fred was drunk. He tried something, wound up on the floor with his head near a pipe.
2: Geek. Is geek way to die.
3: What did you think of Fred, Letty?
1: What Zabby said.
3: Why did you visit him at Dannemora?
2: My little girl don't visit Geek.
3: Twice, just before he was released. Why, Letty?
1: Business.
2: What business?
1: Oh, don't worry about it, sugar. Just you and I, 1 minute from now.
3: You got real tired of your partner, Joey Croft, didn't you?
1: Yeah, I got real tired of Joey Croft. It happens to me. Don't you worry about it, Zabby. It takes a long time.
3: Man like Fred, no friends, in prison for 3 years. A girl like you, beautiful girl, comes to visit him.
1: Something, huh? Second time I was there, the boys in cell block 8 beat their cups against the bars. Sure, I went there, Danny. Had a talk with Fred. It impressed him.
3: Made him promises and got him to kill Joey.
1: Zabby, how long can you stand this, sugar?
2: Wait.
1: All right, sugar. I'll tell you the rest, Danny. Fred killed Joey Saturday when he got out. Then Fred came to me and I gave him a bottle of booze for his trouble. When I sent him away, he felt like a man. That's how drunk he was.
3: Then wandered over to see a girl he'd known a long time ago, Nora Forrest. He could face her now. He'd accomplished something. He died. Let's go, Letty.
2: Sit there, honey, baby. You police fella, Letty don't go with you. She do nothing.
3: She bought herself a murder.
2: You do that, Letty?
1: Get him. Break him for me, Zabby. Like he used to do to Chains.
2: Yeah.
1: He's spoiling your party, Zabby. Get him.
2: Such thing to do to Geek.
1: Get him!
2: You're not pretty anymore. Take her away, police fella.

It's the happy time on Broadway. It's after the movies. Nobody wants to go home. It's a place strung against the night like a phosphorescent alley. And they're heaped there. The golden girl, the bright-eyed kid, the man with promises, and the guy who believes in him. It's Broadway, the gaudiest, the most violent, the lonesomest mile in the world. Broadway, my beat.

0: What can you do with 6 cents? Not much? Don't you believe it. Because for 6 cents a year, you, as an American taxpayer, are helping to provide medical care and nutrition to the underprivileged children of the world. You are doing this through UNICEF, the United Nations Children's Fund. Created by the General Assembly of the United Nations in 1946, it did such fine work in helping the children in war-devastated countries that in 1950, it was decided to shift the emphasis from emergency relief to continuing aid for the world's children, particularly in underdeveloped countries. Through its maternal and child welfare services, its mass health programs, and its child nutrition program, it is making this world a better place to live in for millions of children. You are a part of the great work being done by this special body of the United Nations, and it costs you only 6 cents a year.
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0: 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They call him that for good reason.
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1: It's very late at night, immediately after the close of our last episode, when in a conference room in City Jail, Ed Beekman reversed his stand and suddenly confessed he did kill Gordon Weber. Now Ed looks from Della Street to Perry Mason, then lowers his eyes, says...
2: We're only wasting time, Mr. Mason. Call in the district attorney. Let's get it over with.
3: Ed, what makes you so positive your daughter killed Weber?
2: Don't say that, Mr. Mason. I killed Gordy.
4: I'll see what that is.
2: Ask the guard to tell the DA I want to get it over with, Mr. Mason.
3: Yes?
4: Could you step here just a minute? Paul Drake is phoning you. He says it's urgent.
3: Oh, all right. Wait inside, though. Yes? Yes, Paul? Yes, yes, tell me now. Yes, she told the truth. Yes, it helped a lot. Thank you. You let me back inside the conference room, please.
2: Look, Mr. Mason...
3: Ed, you sit there and listen. A short time ago, your daughter told me she was in Weber's apartment when he was killed. I didn't let her tell the police because her being with Gordy would give you a perfect motive for killing him. Now, I sent Kate to Della's apartment with instructions to repeat everything she saw and heard to Paul Drake. You know him.
2: Yeah, sure. Now, look, Mr. Mason...
3: You listen. Kate told me her story, but she told it fast. I hoped that she would remember additional details, and she did. Della gave Kate both keys to her apartment.
4: What?
3: You forgot to take a key off the key ring for yourself. So when Kate got to your place, Kate tried to take a key off the ring to send back to you. Paul had to use his pocket knife to loosen the key. And when Kate saw Paul's knife, it pulled the trigger.
2: The knife reminded?
3: Come clean with me, Ed.
2: Mr. Mason, I trust you more than any man alive.
3: Then prove it.
2: I can't. There's things I can't tell anybody, not even Audrey.
3: Della.
4: Yes, Chief.
3: Would you wait outside in the car, please?
4: All right.
2: Mr. Mason.
3: Go ahead, Della. All right, now, Ed, there's nobody here but you and me. If I repeat anything you say, all you have to do is deny it, and that's that. Now, you're convinced that Kate killed Weber.
2: No, sir. I killed her.
3: Don't say that to me again or it quits, and I mean it. Now, you're trying to take the rap for Katie. Why? It's a phony rap. Kate did not kill him.
2: I prayed it wasn't so, Mr. Mason. But it is. I won't try to kid you. I didn't kill Gordy.
3: Well, finally, we're getting someplace. Now, go on.
2: But that's as far as it goes, Mr. Mason. So help me. I'll swear on a stack of Bibles I did kill him, and I can make that stick.
3: Ed, why do you think I'm shutting you?
2: What?
3: I know good and well you could make a stick if I stood by and allowed you to. But I won't let you make a needless sacrifice.
2: Well, I got the right to do what I can for Kate.
3: Well, make me see it or I'll block you.
2: You can't do it, Mr. Mason.
3: You think not? Maybe you're right. But you'll fight me every step of the way if you don't make me see it. Now, come on, Ed. Prove that you know what you're doing.
2: Okay, Mr. Mason. When I walked in Gordy's place, he was dead. From the looks of him, it just happened. In fact, I thought the killer might be trapped in the apartment, so I closed the front door, loud, like I was going out. But I stayed inside, ducked the coat closet. In a minute, I heard the bedroom door open. Couldn't see who it was at first. There's a little angle of the wall. Then I saw Katie. She was holding the knife in her hand. And she dropped the knife. She ran out. Well, now you know what I saw, Mr. Mason. What went on before I got there, I can't say, but I can guess. She probably had every right to kill him. I'm a man, so are you, Mr. Mason. You know what a mean, heartless guy can do to a kid. I understand why she did it. Maybe you could even get her off, but I won't have my daughter dragged through the mud. I'm going to take it for her because I got to. If I'd have been a good father, I'd have found out she was mixed up with Gordy a long time ago, but I didn't. Now I'm paying for it. I'm going to pay for it, Mr. Mason.
3: Have I ever lied to you, Ed?
2: No, sir.
3: It is true Kate worked in the nightclub that Gordy managed, but she rarely spoke to him. Your daughter never went out with Gordy. She never went to his place before the night he was killed.
2: Mr. Mason?
3: She went to see him that one time only because Weber claimed to have information to give her. Information about you. When she went to his place, he became fresh and she ran into the bedroom to get away from him. While she was in there, and just before you arrived, Gordy was stabbed. Kate heard him plead for mercy. She was terrified. She waited. She heard nothing. Then she opened the door. She did not remember she picked up the knife when she opened the bedroom door.
2: What?
3: Not until a moment ago when she saw Paul Drake use his knife on Della's keyring. Then Kate remembered another detail. When Kate opened the door, the first thing she saw was the knife. She picked it up, walked farther into the room, and saw Weber. When she did, she dropped the knife and ran. You didn't see her stoop and pick the knife up because of the wall angle. And you did not know that that was Kate's first visit to Gordy's place. So you assumed a previous relationship.
1: Now, you didn't think clearly yourself, Ed. But you did what a loving father would do when you tried to protect Katie.
2: Thank God.
1: Now, Ed.
2: Don't look at me, Mr. Mason. I can't help.
1: Yes, I understand that, Ed. But we are not out of the woods yet.
2: What? What, Mr. Mason?
1: For example, your fingerprints on the knife.
2: I can tell you about that now. I wiped Katie's fingerprints off the knife. I saw her holding it up.
1: Yes, of course. But you can't tell the DA without implicating Katie.
2: That's right.
1: Now, Ed, the district attorney has a case against you. But there's a weak link in his chain of evidence. That's your motive. As long as App doesn't know Kate went to see Gordy, he has no motive for you except the old trouble between you and Gordy. And that's a weak motive. So far, App doesn't know she was there, or he would be searching high and low for her. So let's keep her under wraps while I start digging.
2: It's okay with me, Mr. Mason.
1: That means you have to stay in jail.
2: I don't care. I can take anything now.
1: Good. Now, I think we have a chance. Because if anyone saw Kate and recognized her, App would probably know it by now. Probably. So, you keep on just as you have. Say that you're innocent. That's all.
5: Meanwhile, in another part of the city, a young man named Jimmy Mitchell paces the floor in his rooming house. Jimmy Mitchell is a porter in Gordy Weber's apartment building. He's a hard worker and alert. Jimmy Mitchell couldn't sleep tonight. And now, instead of lighting another cigarette, he starts to leave his room. Stops, runs a comb through his hair, and then...
4: Yeah?
6: It's me, Jimmy. Open up.
4: Jimmy?
6: Open the door, Marion.
4: Wait till I put on my robe. What is it?
6: Let me in.
4: No, don't, Jimmy. Mrs. Dean is real strict.
6: Cut it out, Marion.
4: But she is. Well, what is it?
6: Oh, I couldn't sleep. Neither could you.
4: Oh, Jimmy.
6: We got to tell him, Marion.
4: No, please.
6: We got to, baby.
4: They arrested the man who killed Mr. Weber. I saw the cops take him when he went past the coffee shop.
6: I can't help it. We got to tell him. And about the girl, too. Now, listen, Marion. You and me saw the red-headed girl go in Weber's place. Then the older guy. Then we saw the girl run out. And we got to tell.
4: Oh, I don't want to, Jimmy. She was a nice kid. I know she was.
6: And I know she was in the place a guy got himself killed. We gotta tell, baby. You can't change it.
4: But why, Jimmy?
6: Because we'll be in trouble if it comes out we saw her. We don't know who else saw her and saw us looking at her. We gotta tell him, and we ought to do it now.
4: Now? Oh, it's after 2:00.
6: Then, all right, then, first thing in the morning, honey.
4: All right. If you say we have to.
1: Well, you might remember Marion Conley and Jimmy Mitchell. Because those two nice young people are going to play crucial roles in the lives of Ed Beekman and Ed Beekman's daughter. By all means, hear tomorrow's important development.
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5: The Adventures of Sam Spade, Detective.
8: Sam Spade Detective Agency.
9: Me, sweetheart.
8: Oh.
9: Well, that's a warm reception if I ever heard one.
8: I'm here at my post, Sam, ready to do my duty.
9: All right, let's have it.
8: Have what?
9: What have I done?
8: Well...
9: Come on, come on.
8: Sam, who was that lady I seen you with?
9: What lady?
8: What lady? Sam, for your information, there was a five-column picture on page one of the Chronicle showing you with your arms around...
9: The redhead?
8: Yes.
9: Ah!
8: It means nothing to me as a person, Sam, although I am a redhead myself. But I feel there are certain standards of publicity and an agency of our stature.
9: Angel, if you'd bothered to read the caption under the picture, you would have learned that my arms were around this other redhead to keep her from braining me with a paperweight she picked off Dundee's desk.
8: Oh.
9: Yes. So take my picture back out of the drawer, and while you're at it, grab the book and pencil, because I'll be right down with a somewhat lengthier explanation entitled The Sinister Siren Caper.
5: Transcribed for NBC, William Spear, radio's outstanding producer, director of mystery and crime drama, brings you the greatest private detective of them all in The Adventures of Sam Spade.
10: Oh, a red-headed woman made a fool out of me.
9: Effie! Miss Perrine!
8: Oh, yes, sir, yes, sir. I was just... Why, Sam! What a pleasant surprise.
10: Oh?
8: No black eyes.
10: What?
8: Hair comb, suit pressed.
10: Yes, frayed, but tidy.
8: How do you explain this, Sam?
10: Well...
8: I'm so used to you coming in with...
10: battle scars?
8: Uh-huh. Among other things.
10: How do I explain this? That woman is a cue if I ever heard one. Are you,
8: Ready, Sam. That's all.
10: That's my girl. To Mr. Donald Stryker, Bellhaven Apartments from Samuel Spade. License number 137596. Subject, The Sinister Siren Caper. Dear Donald. Business was terrible and I blame the weather. Sitting in my office with my feet on the radiator and the paper on my lap, looking out on the 48th consecutive day of rain... I was seriously contemplating moving my place of business to a warmer clime where people could get out in the sunshine and into trouble. The only item of possible interest in the paper was the story of the escape of one Artie the Actor, a convicted bank robber who apparently didn't much care whether or not it was raining when he busted out of the city jail. I had reached the part about some good friend and true smuggling Artie a set of keys when something prompted me to look up, and that, Mr. Stryker, is how I found you.
11: Mr. Spade?
10: Yes, sir?
11: I am Donald O. Stryker. S-T-R-Y-K-E-R. The O stands for Oglethorpe, my mother's maiden name.
10: Oh, well, that's nice. Sit down, Mr. Stryker.
11: Thanks.
10: Well, now, what can I do for you?
11: Mr. Spade, the Strykers, as you may or may not know, are an ancient and honorable family dating back to pre-Elizabeth England...
10: No.
11: With the possible exception of one southern number who is said to have once nodded by mistake to Jesse James.
10: Mm-hmm.
11: No Stryker has run afoul of the law.
10: Well, good for you.
11: One and all, we have kept our skirts clean, one and all. Mm. That is why I am utterly at a loss to explain the situation in which I find myself.
10: And just what situation is that?
11: A quasi-reliable source has informed me that I am a marked man.
10: Quasi?
11: Yes.
10: Hmm. Why don't you begin at the beginning, Mr. Stryker?
11: The beginning, Mr. Spade, is only 2 minutes from the ending.
10: Oh?
11: Yes, it happened last night. I was sitting home with a book of Plato's dialogues when the bell rang most energetically.
10: Mm-hmm.
11: It proved to be a man named Strutt. George P. Strutt, S-T-R-U-T-T.
10: Two T's.
11: A wild-haired, wild-eyed individual he was, Mr. Spade.
10: Yes.
11: Stryker, he says. Donald O. Stryker.
10: Hmm?
11: Well, I'd hardly nodded when he grabbed me by the necktie. Ha, he said, just like that.
10: Ha?
11: Ha. Mm-hmm. Mr. Stryker, ha. I'm in time, then. You can still save yourself. And he shoved this at me.
10: Oh, what's that?
11: A picture of a girl, a young and rather pretty girl, out from a newspaper.
10: Oh, yeah.
11: No name or identification. Beware this girl, Stryker, he said. Beware the siren song she sings. Stryker, he said, and he cinched up even harder on my necktie.
10: Yes?
11: Stryker, you are number 6 I am five, and four are doomed before us. Beware, Stryker. Beware this girl, this sinister red-haired harpy, this handmaiden of the Dark Angel.
12: Well, that's quite a speech.
11: A curtain speech, Mr. Spade. For with that, he let go my necktie and ran off down the hall. Somehow after that, Plato didn't seem quite the same.
12: Yes, I see what you mean. Do you know this girl?
11: Never saw her before in my life.
12: Or Strut, either?
11: No.
12: Mm-hmm. Mr. Stryker, I don't want to talk myself out of a job, but you don't need a private detective. Now, this is probably some harmless chap who walked out of one of the local sanitariums and took to ringing doorbells.
11: But that's just it. He isn't, Mr. Spade.
12: Huh?
11: I did some telephoning this morning.
12: Yes?
11: He has a quasi-successful cigar stand downtown and an apartment on Leavenworth Street. His name is right next to mine in the telephone book. I must get to the bottom of this, Mr. Spade. Here's $50.
12: Well, Mr. Stryker...
11: Are you completely skeptical?
12: No. No. Just quasi. And with that, we formalized our agreement on one of my quasi-legal contracts, and I promised to call you instantly if anything turned up and you departed, still in a quasi-quandary. Sticking the newspaper clipping into my wallet, I hopped a cab and went to Strutt's apartment on Leavenworth. Let's see, 26... 24, 22. Mm-hmm. Mm-hmm. Hoo-hoo! Hey! Hey, lady! Yeah, open. It was a cleaning lady, cloth on head, mop and pail beside her, testing the guarantee on Strut's grand piano.

0: knothead.
1: Who?
0: Strut.
1: Oh.
0: Ain't got no respect for $1,000 grand piano. Listen to that. Busted string.
1: Yes.
0: The crime, that's what it is. Mm-hmm. What do you want, Jack?
1: I take it Mr. Strut isn't in.
0: Nope. Who are you?
1: Sam Spade, private detective.
0: Detective?
1: Yeah. Seems Strut thinks someone is going to kill him.
0: Oh, no. When did he dream that one up?
1: You got me. You know him very well?
0: I've come here twice a week for 15 years.
1: Uh-huh.
0: You want to talk, Sam? You'll have to follow me around.
1: Okay.
0: Gotta get a wiggle on. Come on, now.
1: I'll get a wiggle on. You think he was dreaming it up, huh?
0: Now, let me tell you about George Strut.
1: Yes.
0: Let me put that bucket down. Out, please.
1: Oh,
0: there.
1: Sorry.
0: He is 68 years old, to my knowledge, and in them 68 years, one important thing has happened to him. He was born.
1: Oh.
0: George just reads too many cheap books, that's all.
1: Well, no girlfriends?
0: No. Well, no, wait a minute. Let me see. There was a woman about 8 years ago in the bird-watching club he belongs to, but that laid an egg.
1: Bird-watching. Any enemies?
0: How could a man like George have enemies? Nobody notices him. He matches the rug. Now, look. He goes to lodge meeting twice a month, to church every Sunday. He doesn't smoke, drink, gamble, spit on the floor, or chase women.
1: Mm-hmm.
0: Got no other bad habits. No car, no house, no money, no prospects.
1: Yeah.
0: Look out, I gotta get into that closet.
1: Oh, yes, sir.
0: So why would anyone want to kill George Strutt? He's been dead on his feet for 20 years. Why, when I see George, I'll give him a piece of my... George!
1: Oh. I turned in time to see him lean out stiffly, pause like a falling tree, and then topple to the floor. Followed closely by the cleaning lady, who must have agreed before she fainted that George didn't match the rug anymore. While this struck a false note in my mind, it explained the false note in the piano. The missing string was wound around his neck. I dragged her into the bedroom and managed to get her onto the bed by making two trips. Then I called homicide. The next order of business, per our agreement, was to call you, Stryker. So I got Strutt's telephone book, found he'd marked the page with your number on it with a slip of paper, which turned out to be the receipt for rent paid on a safe deposit box at the Golden Gate Bank. Now, this didn't seem especially important at the moment, but something else did. He made a circle around a group of six names in the phone book, marking each one with a check. Strubble, Strudwick, Strum, Strutherton, Strut, and Stryker. I postponed calling you for the moment and dialed the number just above Strut's. Strutherton, Harvey J.,

0: girl?
1: Yes, he did meet a girl like that.
0: Oh, when?
1: She came to the door one night about a week ago. She said her car was stalled down the street a ways. Harvey went out to help her. They were gone about a half hour, and then he came back.
0: Well, did he tell you anything about it?
1: No. Just that he'd gotten her started.
0: Uh-huh. Is he a mechanic, or...
1: He was a lawyer.
0: Was?
1: Harvey's dead, Mr. Spade. His car crashed through a rail on the Skyline Boulevard night before last. Burned. I just been to San Mateo to identify the body.

0: Strom Joseph P., 828 Howard Street. Yeah, that's Joe. There's your beer.
1: Thanks. You know Joe pretty well?
0: I might not. Why?
1: What do you mean you might not? This is 828 Howard Street, isn't it?
0: The number's over the door.
1: Don't you like me, bartender?
0: What's eating you about, Joe Strum?
1: Look, you see this?
0: Private detective's left. Huh? Oh.
1: Yeah. Poor but honest, barkeep. Trying hard to get a little cooperation.
0: I thought you was a cop.
1: Now, what's with Joe?
0: Well, I'll tell you.
1: Mm-hmm.
0: He uses the phone here. He makes a little book now and then in the back room. Nothing wrong, you understand, but still and all, there's nothing a guy likes to blat around about to strangers, you know.
1: Yeah. Any idea where he is now?
0: Well, that's a pretty hard thing to say where Joe is at any given time.
1: Oh.
0: Even when Joe's acting normal, which at present he isn't.
1: Oh, why not?
0: Well, like all bookies, Joe does not have a heart. But if he had one, I would not hesitate to say Joe was in love.
1: With a red-headed dame about 30.
0: How did you know?
1: There, look at the picture.
0: Let me get my glasses. Glasses. Yeah.
1: There they are.
0: This is the dish.
1: You know her name?
0: No. Joe has made no formal announcement as yet, but the wait has gone around. He is giving 8 to 5 he will marry her, which for Joe is a sure thing. Last Friday it was when I'd seen him last. They sat up to the bar here, and the two of them talking at some length about things I have never heard Joe discuss before.
1: Like what?
0: Well, as I said, bookies are different from people, so it should have not surprised me that Joe and his wren were not discussing rose-covered cottages, as do most boys and girls when they reach the loony stage.
1: Yes.
0: From what I could gather as I passed by now and again, serving the other customers, Joe and his girl were discussing a cozy little rose-covered safe deposit box.
1: Mm-hmm. And you haven't seen either of them since last Friday, huh?
0: No, you're right with you.
1: Yeah.
0: Cloverleaf Buffet, Charlie talking.
1: Huh?
0: Yeah. Why? You don't say. When? This morning, huh? Yeah, sure, I will. Thanks for calling. Goodbye. Hey, you wouldn't know a bookie who might be casting about for a phone, would you, pal?
1: What happened to Joe?
0: Body washed ashore on Baker's Beach this morning. That was the morgue.
2: I know what you mean, Sam. Marks, abrasions, contusions, indications of foul play.
1: That's right, Maxie. Did you see the police surgeon's report?
2: Yeah. Shot of dope and shoved into the briny.
1: Person or persons unknown.
2: Well, pretty hard to do by yourself, huh, Sam?
1: Yeah.
2: Oh, you wish to look on Joe Strum, I take it.
1: Yeah, this it?
2: Yeah, let's see. Yeah. Oh, no, this is the wrong one. This is Strudwick.
1: Wait a minute, Strudwick. Anthony P.
2: Are you known, Sam?
1: Yeah, 28 Genoa Place, Bayview 72118.
2: Nice looking boy, they said.
1: Mm.
2: Friend of yours, huh?
1: No.
2: Huh? Well, then how did you...
1: Brand new league I'm in, Maxie. We call the shots ahead of time. Now, what about Strudwick?
2: Old artist, lived on Telegraph Hill, got drunk 3 nights ago, walked out his studio window on the 4th floor, all alone at the time.
1: Well, if anyone offers you odds on that, grab it. See you later, Maxie.
2: Yeah, but ain't you going to look on Joe Strum?
1: No.
2: Well, it's up to you, Sam. So long, Strudwick.
1: Top man on the totem pole was James A. Struble, a barber who lived on 18th Avenue. I called, no one answered. So I made what by now had become the obvious deduction. I went to headquarters and checked the homicide reports, likewise the accident files and the traffic details.

0: no James A. Struble. So I switched abruptly from the S's to the D's and called on dear, patient, understanding Lieutenant Dundee.
1: Who's going off half-cocked?
0: You. If you weren't such an idiot, you'd see what I'm talking about.
1: No, listen, Sam, I'm no green pea. I've been kicking around homicide for 30 years. Long enough to know you gotta have a motive to build up a case.
0: Yes.
1: How can you stand there and tell me a red-headed dame opens a phone book, draws a ring around six names, and then runs out quick and knocks them off?
0: I didn't say that.
1: Huh? And why do you want me to put out a general pickup on James A. Struble?
0: Because if he isn't dead right now, he will be.
1: The dame?
0: Dundee, no dame could strangle a six-foot man like Strut with a piano wire. She's working with someone.
1: Sam, I love you, believe me, but try to see my side, will you? So I put out a general on Struble, and we pick him up, and he screams. And the chief hauls me in to ask why. And I tell him we put the pinch on Struble because his name is ticked off in somebody's phone book. Why? Yeah. Hey, who are you?
2: Lieutenant. I want to see the lieutenant.
1: Hey, is he drunk?
0: Well, ask him.
1: Oh, yeah. What's your name?
2: Struble. James A. Struble. I want to report a murder.
1: Well, who?
2: Me.
0: That's the last we got out of him. 10 seconds after he hit the floor, he was dead. A .38 slug had taken him just under the left shoulder blade, and instinctively, Dundee grasped the point. A squad car was dispatched to your office, Mr. Stryker, to pick you up and stow you safely in the pokey when I checked out.
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0: Three chimes mean good times on NBC. This Sunday, the glamorous and very unpredictable Tallulah brings you another gala broadcast of the Big Show. Among Tallulah's guests for this Sunday's Big Show are Fred Allen, Eddie Cantor, Phil Baker, Eddie Fisher, and many, many more. It's an hour and a half of the very best in comedy, music, and drama. 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For drama this Sunday, Theater Guild on the Air presents the heartwarming play Jeannie, starring Barry Sullivan and Margaret Phillips. And now back to the sinister siren caper, tonight's adventure with Sam Spade.
1: The next move looked like a tedious one, to take the clipped-out picture of the redhead and try to identify her by matching it up in the files of one of the town's four newspapers. I'd gone a half a block when someone saved me the trouble.
2: Sam!
1: It was the bartender.
2: Sam, I got news for you. Where can we talk?
1: How about the Blue Fox?
2: Okay, I'll meet you there in 5 minutes.
1: Wait a minute, why can't we talk here?
2: 5 minutes! Cheers.
1: Yeah.
2: Sorry, Sam, sorry.
1: Well, you're in sad shape, bartender. What happened?
2: The redhead.
1: Hmm?
2: Joe Strum's girl. She was in.
1: When?
2: An hour ago. She was loaded to begin with. And when I poured her a couple of stiff horns on the house, she begun to talk.
1: Oh?
2: Sam, crime is rampant.
1: Yeah, for instance?
2: Well, from what she told me, Joe Strum was dwelling in a fool's paradise. Yeah. Much talk, many promises, and an occasional smooch. But when the score is added up, Joe never gets past his own 10-yard line.
1: Whose girl was she?
2: Whose girl? Prepare for a jolt, Sam.
1: I'm holding onto my chair.
2: Artie the actor.
1: Artie the actor?
2: Artie the actor. The picture you showed me was taken at his trial.
1: Yeah.
2: She was sitting right behind his lawyer.
1: Wait a minute. The safe deposit box.
2: Yeah?
1: How much is Artie supposed to have stashed away?
2: She told me. A solid $500,000. Now, numerous insurance officials and a hatful of private dicks are openly curious as to what happened to the dough.
1: Yeah.
2: And the ranks of the curious have just been joined by Artie himself. Since he busted out of the jug.
1: No dough?
2: The cupboard is bare.
1: Hmm. Why'd he take the box out in Joe's name?
2: She says Artie's a whimsical type guy.
1: Whimsical.
2: You know what he does?
1: What?
2: He flips the phone book open when they pull into town with the dough and picks himself five names in five banks.
1: Six names, you mean?
2: No, five, she says.
1: Hmm. Well, strike a resume.
2: Huh?
1: Never mind. So Artie figured with the money in five different legitimate names, it couldn't be traced to him if he got tapped, huh?
2: Which he does get. Tapped. And convicted, besides.
1: Mm.
2: Now, the dish looks upon Artie as in the deep freeze and hustles around to each of the five guys with a proposition.
1: So?
2: Artie becomes wise to this and takes them up in order when he busts out.
1: Mm.
2: Cheers.
1: Yeah.
2: This much I learned before she staggers out of my joint.
1: Mm.
2: The rest I must leave for you to figure.
1: You can't drink, bartender.
2: Occasional. Sam, if there is any other reward, though, floating around when the smoke settles, I will be at the Cloverleaf.
1: It's only beer, you know.
2: And if you run across an honest, hard-working book who needs a phone...
1: Yeah, thanks a lot, Charlie.
2: So long, Sam.
1: Charlie wiped the froth off his chin with a napkin and took off. I let him have a healthy lead, then tailed him. It was quite a tour, too. Into the morgue, across the street, out the Kearney Street door, then onto the California Street cable car, and up Knob Hill to the Fairmont Hotel, where he hustled into a yellow cab number 462 and drove off. And, waiting for him in the cab, was the red-headed dame. There were no other cabs around to follow in, so I waited a half hour until he got back, waved a bill under the driver's nose, and climbed back on the merry-go-round. He let Charlie out at his own place, the Cloverleaf, and then driven downtown to a flea bag called the Shoreside Hotel, on the Embarcadero, where he left the redhead. I woke up the desk clerk and shoved the redhead's picture under his nose.
3: Let me see. Seems like...
1: You recognize him?
3: Sure. Clara Bow, the movie queen, ain't it? Don't win anything.
1: Look, friend, she was just here.
3: Clara?
1: The girl here.
3: Oh, and she ain't Clara Bow?
1: Right, she ain't Clara. She just drove up in a taxi, and...
3: Don't see as good as I used to. You see, the glasses hurt my nose.
1: Look, she just drove up in a taxi. Did you see her come in?
3: No. I must have been dozing away.
1: Yeah.
3: I seen her come out, though.
1: Huh?
3: Yeah. Her and Mr. Walker checked out 15 minutes back. He was in 26 upstairs.
1: I didn't have to cross-examine the clerk to see Mr. Walker had lived in 26 for some time. The floor was ankle-deep in cigarette butts, liquor bottles, sandwich crusts, and other debris. A table in the corner was covered with travel folders, mostly on South America, and 7 days' newspapers, the top one of which was turned to the story on Artie the Actor that I'd been reading in my office this morning when it all started. You know, it's too bad you came in when you did, Stryker, because if I'd read one more paragraph, I'd have learned something that could have saved me a lot of trouble. Whatever was the case with four of the names, the fifth one, Artie hadn't picked at random. His lawyer was Harvey J. Strutherton.
4: Hello?
1: Mrs. Strutherton, this is Sam Spade.
4: Oh, Mr. Spade.
1: Yeah.
4: Thank heaven you called. I'm terribly frightened.
1: What's the matter?
4: The girl.
1: The redhead?
4: Yes, she just called me. She says my husband was murdered. One of his clients, a man he defended, thinks Harvey betrayed him.
1: Artie the actor, Artie Billings.
4: Yes. There was a lot of money. She knows where it is.
1: Why is she telling you all this?
4: I don't know, Mr. Spade. She warned me against calling the police. I don't know what to do.
1: Well, then don't do anything.
4: Well, don't you see? She's coming here. She'll be here in 20 minutes.
1: I made it in 15, left the cab a block away, and walked down Santa Ana Avenue to number 156. The night fog had moved in, making it tough to follow the path through the high shrubbery to the door of the house. Mrs. Strutherton hadn't helped matters any by turning out every light in the joint.
5: Mr. Spade?
1: Yeah. She here yet?
5: No. Come in.
1: Why'd you turn out the lights?
5: I thought I was being watched. There's a fire in the living room. This way.
1: The shades and draperies were all pulled. The windows shut tight. The house had the musty reek of a room that's been closed up for a long time. She guided me around the dining room furniture and through the doors into the living room, sat me down in front of the fire.
5: Would you like some brandy, Mr. Spade?
1: No, thanks.
5: Cigarette?
1: Yeah. Thanks.
5: Tell me now. Tell me. I want to know everything. This man my husband defended.
1: You know he's out of jail?
5: I saw the papers. Why would he kill Harvey after my husband did everything in his power to get him acquitted?
1: Money. A lot of money.
5: How much?
1: $500,000. How about a match?
5: Oh, yes.
1: I held back, and without thinking, she leaned over into the firelight. I saw Mrs. Strutherton then for the first time. It was the redhead. All right, hold it. Now, don't move.
5: What are you doing?
1: This is a .38, baby, at the back of your neck. Now, don't move. All right, where is he?
5: I don't know what you mean.
1: You heard what I said. Where's your husband?
5: He's dead.
1: The body you identified in San Mateo is Artie the actor. You and Harvey engineered the escape so you'd have a fall guy for 5 murders and $500,000. Now, for the last time, where is he?
5: Harvey?
6: All right.
5: Harvey, you'll kill me.
6: Don't, Spade. Don't do it. Don't do it.
1: I didn't have to. A few months hence, the state of California will do it the legal way. It was a long ride round Robin Hood's barn, Stryker, but you wanted to get to the bottom of it, so there it is. Period. End of report.
4: Well, Sam, what about the money?
1: They're still looking for it, Eph. Harvey has thus far chosen not to talk, but Dundee hasn't really turned on the persuasion machinery yet. Who knows? Maybe he's opened the phone book at the P's and put his finger on Perrine, Effie.
4: Oh, don't even think of it, Sam. I'll settle for $26.87, which represents the shorty in my check covering the period...
1: Effie!
4: What, Sam?
1: Can I believe my ears?
4: What?
1: I look back upon the past 12 hours. How to keep our little organization together. To stave off the bill collector.
4: Oh, Sam.
1: I place my life in jeopardy. Tangle with a murderess. Use my poor, tired body as bait for her savage conspirator.
4: Sam, I'm sorry.
1: Ferreting my way through morgue and crime-ridden alley to finally win the fight. 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
4: Oh, forget it, Sam. 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I'm sorry.
1: Well, that's my girl. 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Now, we're all square.
4: Thanks, Sam. Thank you.
1: Come here. Now, you can bring me the 13 cents tomorrow.
4: That's my boss. Good night, Sam.
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5: 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It's a new kind of cat food. 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Like it?
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0: presenting Orson Welles as The Third Man. The Lives of Harry Lime. The fabulous stories of the immortal character, originally created in the motion picture The Third Man, with zither music by Anton Karas.
1: Here now is a story of power politics and international intrigue. I got mixed up in it because I decided, just for a change of pace, to earn an honest living. I got myself a concession in Malinia for Buzzo. Buzzo being, as you probably know, a popular soft drink. And Malinia being, as you probably don't know, a small island republic in the Mediterranean. The concession I won in a crap game, as it just happened, the dice were loaded in my favor. But the way things turned out, I'd have been luckier if I'd lost. Stick around, I'll tell you about it.

0: And now, Orson Welles as Harry Lime, the third man, in today's story, The Dead Candidate.
1: Hello. Steve, nice and calm, isn't it?
2: Yes.
1: You're getting off Malenia City?
2: That's right.
1: Me too.
2: For goodness sake, what for?
1: Buzzville.
2: I'm going to get married. But what about you?
1: Buzzville.
2: You keep saying that. Sounds like Buzzo.
1: That's right, Buzzo. Millions of people keep saying it, keep drinking it too.
2: Oh, sure, I remember. Buzz off.
1: That's it. A drink thrill for a nickel. I have the concession for Malenia. Yes, I'm carrying the Buzzo gospel to its last frontier. Aren't you pretty young to be getting married?
2: Listen, how would you like to be called Count? You're never too young to change a name like that.
1: I suppose not.
2: A lady in Washington told my fortune in a teacup for 50 cents.
1: Mm-hmm.
2: And you know what she said? She said I'm going to marry a diplomat and take a journey across the sea. And look, it's true. Tony, what do you think the diplomat's doing now in the bar?
1: Getting drunk.
2: No. Playing stud poker with that Greek in the second class.
1: Is your fiancé a card shop?
2: No, he's just a diplomat. Consul General in Washington for the Millennium Republic. Someday, he says, they're going to let him be the Millennium Secretary of State.
1: Yeah, that sounds wonderful. When's the wedding?
2: I don't know. I guess just as soon as I fall in love with him. And there he is, playing poker. Looks like it's going to be an awfully long engagement.
1: How about breaking the monotony? I warn you, Miss Crow. You're very pretty. I'm going to kiss you.
2: Okay. That was nice. What's your name?
1: Harry. Harry Lime.
2: All right, Harry. You go right ahead and kiss me again.
3: I hope I'm not interrupting anything.
2: Oh, Joaquimo, you wouldn't care if you
1: were.
2: Well,
1: I guess I'll be running along.
3: Don't admit you're wrong.
4: Oh, really, I must.
3: Well, be seeing you.
2: Don't you want to know who that was?
3: I don't know or care, really. I choose my own occasions for being jealous, darling. You can't force these things.
2: You're not a Latin at all, Joaquimo.
3: Of course I am.
2: When I think of Latins, I think of guitars like the one that's playing now, and a moon like that, and a balcony.
3: Darling, I don't think a balcony is provided on this boat.
2: You wouldn't know what to do with it if there was one.
3: What do you do with a balcony?
2: Romeo climbed
3: it. He did nothing. He got over the garden wall all right, but the balcony was too much for him. That's the whole purpose for a balcony, to present the opposite sexes to each other with maximum visibility. And the minimum availability. It's our romantic Latin nature. We prefer reading the fine print only after contracted time.
2: You know what you are, Joaquimo?
3: What?
2: You're a poop. You are going on about women in general, when just 2 minutes ago, your woman in particular was being kissed.
3: Oh, yes, I forgot to ask you. What was that fellow's name?
2: Harry Lyon.
3: Never heard of him. Did I tell you I lost the poker game?
2: Listen, Joaquimo, I want to talk to you seriously.
3: Oh?
2: I don't care how Latin you are. Just because we don't love each other is no reason why we have to get married.
3: Let's sleep over
2: it. I don't want to sleep.
3: You'd better. We're getting into port early tomorrow morning.
2: I never should have let him go. That was my mistake.
3: Who, that fellow Lime?
2: That fellow Lime. He's not just that fellow Lime.
3: Well, then who is he?
2: He's Harry Lime.
3: And what of it?
2: You mean to tell me you never heard of J. Harry Lime?
3: Never.
2: I'm surprised at you. Honestly, I am. How long were you in Washington?
3: What's that got to do with it?
2: You were the diplomatic representative of your country, and you ought to be ashamed of yourself. Haven't you any idea why Harry Lime is going to Malenia?
3: Why?
2: You don't know?
3: No, I don't.
2: To look things over for the president, that's all.
3: And the president of Malenia?
2: No, the president of the United States.
3: And what's he got to do with the president?
2: What has Harry J. Lime got to do with the president?
3: I thought it was J. Harry Lime.
2: It's the same thing.
3: You mean he's one of those presidential advisors?
2: The president doesn't make a move without him.
3: Oh.
2: Of course, you don't see his picture much in the papers. He likes to keep behind the scenes.
3: But, Susie, you're always making up stories. I'll bet this is another one. If the president was sending somebody to Malenia, we would have heard about him.
2: But this is unofficial.
3: Oh?
2: Yes, that's the way he always works, unofficially, incognito. This time he's pretending to be a representative for Buzzo.
3: For what?
2: You know, Buzz Off with Buzzo. It's a soft drink.
3: I tell you what, Susie, if you go down that companionway and then up by the prow, you can see the porpoises.
2: The who?
3: Porpoises.
2: What are they?
3: They're phosphorescent.
2: I don't care.
3: Well, go and look at them anyway. I'll be with you in a minute.
2: Well, at least you're being forceful. That's some improvement.
3: I'm just going to send the cable there. I'll be right with you.
5: Yes?
3: You're the wireless man, aren't you?
5: That's me.
3: You've been playing your guitar very neatly.
5: Thanks. You want to hear something special?
3: Yes, Sammy. You've got the sound of your quick hand on the telegraph key. A nation's fate depends on you. Now, see, you can take this from dictation. It should be in code, of course, but then code costs a little money, and a little money is exactly what my country doesn't have. The Malinian Foreign Ministry, most secret, most urgent. Line, repeat, line, first name Harry, arrives Malinia City, my ship tomorrow. Am I going too fast for you?
4: Yeah, that's okay.
3: Good. For your information, this line is the American President's chief confidential advisor. Line's purpose visiting Malinia, obvious. Stop. Certain, I need not remind you that our repeated attempts to obtain financial aid for Malinia from Washington have been always repulsed due to American prejudice against what they refer to as, quote, dictatorship, unquote, stop. This presidential advisor, Lime, will be looking for evidence of despotism, comma, brutality, comma, and terrorism in a police state. Need I say that he will not find any such thing? Repeat, Lime will not find any such thing. Yours, democratically, Joaquin.
4: Is that all?
3: Right, send it straight wire.
4: That'll be $20, mister.
3: My fiancé will pay you. Good night.

0: Good morning.
1: Good morning, Harry. Well, we're almost ready to land. Mm. Have you ever been to Melina before, Harry?
0: No, I haven't, Susie.
1: I just thought I'd ask.
0: Looks nice in here, all those banners and flags. Must be a holiday, huh?
1: Well, don't you know what's going on here?
0: I don't know anything about this place.
1: Well, it's an awful little dictatorship for one thing. Harry, what are you really doing?
0: What do you mean really doing? Buzzo. That's what I'm doing. Buzzo.
1: No, you just keep on saying buzzo.
0: Well, people keep on drinking buzzo.
1: Not in Melina. They drink abomino. It's made out of the rinds of tangerine.
0: Well, the days of abomino are drawing to a close. What's that noise?
1: I think it's the Melina National Anthem. Look, there's a pilot coming out to meet us.
0: Yeah, they got an orchestra on the pilot boat, too. They're really going to town.
1: Harry, I'm afraid I've started something.
0: Mm-hmm.
1: Please take my advice.
0: Gladly.
1: The first thing you do when you meet the dictator is to get him to sign over that buzzo concession. Now's the time.
0: Yeah, but how do I get to see the dictator?
1: He's coming out to meet you.
0: Sure, with all his cabinets.
1: That's right, with all his cabinets.
0: Have you got any money?
1: There's $3 left in my purse. Why?
0: Wonderful. You can take me to dinner tonight. Later in the season, when the citizens start buzzing off with buzzo, I'll take you.
1: But we're all having dinner together.
0: We're all having dinner. Joaquimo is coming, too?
1: Not only Joaquimo, the president, the president's wife, the cabinet, and everybody.
0: Now by the president, you mean this dictator, Admiral the who's this?
1: Admiral Cochabamba and Lolita.
0: Lolita.
1: You know, the famous Lolita.
0: That's Mrs. Cochabamba.
1: It's Mrs. Dictator.
0: And we're all having dinner at the same table?
1: That's right.
0: You're kidding.
1: Look at those banners on the dock. Here, take my binoculars.
0: Thanks.
1: Read what the banners say.
0: Viva Harry. That's funny. You know what it looks like? It looks like Viva Harry Lyme.
1: That's what it says, all right.
0: I give you my word, that's how it happened. What am I doing at all? Here I was actually trying to hustle an honest buck. Here I was going straight. And look what I got into. Politics. Susie managed to explain the situation to me just before the official breeding committee got on board. She only meant to impress her boyfriend, and here was the whole Melina Republic, or rather dictatorship, turning itself out to impress me. First, I was surrounded by numberless dusty-faced little gents, all jingling with medals, and then I was confronted by the fabulous Lolita. Lolita, with her regrettable egret, her very white, sharp little teeth, baleful green eyes and skin like uncolored marzipan.
2: Senor Lyme, in the name of our glorious leader, my husband, I bid you welcome to the island paradise of Malinia. Viva Malinia!
3: Viva Malinia!
2: Viva Harry Lyme!
3: Viva!
2: Viva Lolita!
3: Viva!

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They threw the roses at me. Then I was put in an open car with Lolita, and off we went for a triumphal tour of the island.

0: As of 6:30 that afternoon, I was still an honored guest of the Millennium State, and a banquet was scheduled in my honor. We take you now to the presidential palace, where Lolita is pinning herself into her evening dress. Admiral, his medals all arranged, is waiting for us on the other side of the screen.
1: See who that is, Sugar Plum.
2: It's Joachimo.
3: Your Excellency.
2: Yes, Joachimo?
3: My uncle Isidore is fading fast. I expect to hear any moment that he has taken wing.
2: Too bad, the best foreign minister I ever had.
3: I gather I inherit the post.
2: But what's that?
3: Please don't bother to object, Your Excellency. My uncle Isidore has recovered speech long enough to brief me on the job.
1: What do you mean?
3: Signora, the essential for a post in your husband's government is information.
1: I cannot remember that your uncle Isidore was ever minister of information.
3: He was minister of culture, which is a title, and chief of secret police, which is a fact. In Malinia, the information is politically important in direct relation to who has it about who. Uncle Isidro had lots and lots about everybody. A legacy is handing down to me. But don't worry. All the debt will be as closely guarded as before. I look upon this as a point of family honor.
1: And I look upon it as a form of blackmail.
3: I suggest we stop bickering, Signora, and get down to immediate questions of state.
1: Such as?
3: Such as persuading this Harry Lyme to use his influence in Washington to get us some of that money.
2: And how are we going to do that?
1: Oh, that's easy. By convincing Lyme that Malignia is really a democracy.
3: No. These phony demonstrations of democracy for Lyme's benefit to put us in a difficult position.
2: Difficult, difficult. Just as you speak, Lolita, made today.
1: What about my speech?
3: Signora, it was dynamite.
2: You promised the people freedom of speech, freedom of worship, shorter hours, higher pay, old age benefits, and hot lunches for the children in school. Naturally, there was applause. We don't even have a school to serve the lunches
1: in. That was just for Lyme's benefit. Did we get his name on a check?
3: It's not that easy.
2: Free press, free speech, free lunches. The next thing, they will be wanting to vote.
3: That's just what I was going to suggest.
2: You what? What?
3: We must, in the words of Shakespeare, busy, giddy minds with a presidential campaign.
1: You mean with more than one candidate?
2: And ballots to fill out?
3: We're trying to look like a democracy, aren't we? Well, what could be more convincingly democratic than a presidential election?
1: That's just silly.
2: I must say, I agree with Lolita. The idea of a presidential election in Malia is silly.
3: May I ask why?
2: Why? Because there's only me to vote for.
3: Suppose we find someone else?
2: Why should we?
1: You mean somebody on our side, somebody safe. Me, for instance. Signora President, it sounds rather nice.
2: Not sweet, mate. Let's not get ourselves excited.
3: Since the communist menace is just as necessary to an election, it's my suggestion we combine the two.
2: And you want me to run against the rest?
3: Mm-hmm.
2: Where are you going to find one?
3: Well, I did think of Campo.
2: Campo? We only called him a rat. Poor old Campo. I'd almost forgotten him. He was nothing but a milk and water social democrat. That's the real trouble with Campo is he is dead.
1: Who's Campo, Sugar Plum?
2: Before your time, sweetmeat. Campo was the president of the republic before the coup d'etat.
1: What did he die of?
2: Oh, some of the boys were chasing him.
1: The boys?
2: My boys.
3: It was fairly rough going in the last days of the civil war.
2: You know the sea cliff up west of the country club above the prison camp called Robber's Leap? Well, Campo left. We told the people that he fled, escaping justice by leaving the country, which is, after all, more or less what happened. By the way, where's Lyme?
1: In the Grand Imperial Hotel in his suite. He wanted a hot bath.
2: Did he get it at the Grand Imperial? He made history.
3: While I was in America, Excellency, I made quite a survey of election campaign methods. And in many cities and even in some states...
2: Please, wait, make me another drink.
3: Look, I'm sorry to press this point, but I'm not mistaken, am I, in the belief that we're facing a real crisis?
2: Crisis? Bankruptcy. Not too much water, sweetmeat.
3: Now, to get back to the American election.
1: Don't eat so many nuts, Sugar
3: Plum. Let us say that some political machine is challenged by a reform party. Yes? Well, first, if this other party gets a bigger vote, there's a venerable tradition of dropping the ballot boxes in the river. But the best tactic is to ensure victory from the outset, and for this purpose, the cemetery is there.
2: The what?
1: What good the cemetery?
3: Party workers are sent to the public graveyard. They consult the names on the tombstones and make careful lists, which come in very handy on election day. There's no better way of getting a comfortable majority for the straight party ticket. Really, there's nothing more reliable than a dead voter. Now, my idea is even better. Without boasting, I feel it bears the hallmark of truth.
2: All right, all right. What is it?
3: I put it simply.
2: I doubt that, but go on.
3: If you can improve your chances in political campaigns by using dead voters, why not make absolutely sure?
2: Fine, but how do you do it?
3: Isn't it obvious? A dead candidate.
0: Naturally, I wasn't present for any of these secret meetings of state, but later I managed to piece it all together in jail. How did I happen to be in jail? We're coming to that, but just for a minute, let's review the situation. The Malinian dictatorship was busy turning itself into a democracy to put it over on Harry Lyme, who in turn was putting it over on Malinia. banquet, in my honor, of course, was a big do in which all the guests got themselves nicely tanked up on a bombino. I managed finally to get away for a taxi ride with Susie. The driver took us up to a place called Lover's Leap.
2: Lover's Leap is what they call it, senorita. But Campo's Leap is the real name.
4: Campo? That's the name of the man who's going to run the election.
0: Mm.
4: They told us about his night, Harry.
0: Sure it is.
4: But, driver, you don't mean to say he jumped in the ocean from here.
2: Senorita, he did not have any choice.
0: But he couldn't have lived.
2: Oh, we have always told ourselves that he did, senor. A sardine boat picked him up, and someday he comes sailing back and delivers Malinia from its bondage.
0: But, driver, haven't you heard about the election?
4: Maybe the driver wasn't at the bank.
0: Oh, that's true. Well, driver, they just announced the election tonight. Campo is going to run for president.
2: Too bad.
0: Oh, why too bad?
2: Well, you said they were running him for president.
0: Yes.
2: Hmm. Then he must certainly be dead.
1: Yes, but what happens if they elect him?
5: Elect who?
1: The dead candidate, of course. It's your idea. What happens if this social democrat, this Campo, wins the election?
5: Signor, of course he'll win it.
1: How can he if he's dead?
5: That's just what makes it such good politics. We encourage the popular notion that Campo is alive. And since he's not, he's the perfect candidate to run against the admiral.
1: But that means Sugar Plum will be defeated.
5: Yes, the voting public is notoriously ungrateful. But listen to this, senor. We read it so that Campo apparently announces that the infirmity and old age make it inadvisable for him to return from exile.
1: I should think so. The man's dead.
0: Meanwhile, up on Campo's Leap, the Malinian moon was still going full force.
4: Harry.
0: Yes, sir?
4: Come closer.
0: Closer?
4: No, keep your head up. I want to get a look at you.
2: Ah, senorita, you have noticed it as well.
0: Driver, you're a very nice driver, I'm sure, but I wish you'd go away.
2: No, senor, no. You will be needing me to drive you to the hospital.
0: Hospital?
4: It's true. You're coming out in spots, isn't he, driver?
2: Yes, and just where will you see him tomorrow morning?
0: Spots? What kind of spots?
2: Malinian measles, senor. That'll be 3 weeks at least, senor, in quarantine.
0: Malinian measles. That's what I had to thank for missing the better part of the history-making Malinian election campaign. However, Susie, who came daily to push fresh fruit through the bars of the pest house, kept me pretty closely informed.
3: Come in, come in.
6: Is this your office, Akira?
3: Yes, excuse the church, please, but we're awfully busy in here.
6: Are all those titles on the door?
3: Yes, I'm now acting Minister of Culture. I have a drink. Chief of Secret Police and the Admiral's Campaign Manager. Here you are.
6: Thanks, Fatima. Oh, well, this is Basil.
3: Certainly it's Basil. The staff is sweeping a bombino right off the market.
6: Now, tell me about Campo.
3: Campo's doing almost as well.
6: And Friso?
3: Friso, never heard of him. No, besides the Admiral, Campo's the only candidate.
6: Friso isn't a candidate. It's a drink.
3: You mean like Basil?
6: Well, Friso is better than Basil, really, if you ask me.
3: I didn't. Lime gave me a nice percentage of the Basil concession, and there's no need for competition.
6: Competition is democracy.
3: Exactly. Here, let me read you Campo's dying words. I just wrote them. Beloved fellow countrymen, you see, we thought it we'd best let him die officially just on the election eve. More dramatic that way and a whole lot safer.
7: Come in, come in!
0: Hello, it's me.
7: Keep your distance, you're in quarantine.
0: Not anymore. I sort out the bars with my nail file. Besides, my spots are fading, aren't they, Susie?
4: A little, Harry, but there's such a lot of them, aren't there?
0: Joaquimo, I came here to make a confession.
3: Sorry, we haven't got time for that now.
0: No, this election has gone far enough, old
3: man. You got instructions from Washington?
0: No, I don't ever get any instructions from Washington. This was Susie's idea, Joaquimo. She just made up one of her little stories.
3: Wait a minute. Are you trying to tell me you are not the president's right-hand man?
0: Right.
7: You're under arrest!
0: Arrest?
4: What for?
7: Suspicion of being an American spy! Take him away!
0: En route to the Huzcao, my little escort party, and I encountered a new visitor to the island, a dapper ambassadorial sort of character with a crew cut.
8: Look here, are you an American?
0: I am.
8: Oh, thank heaven.
0: Maybe you can get me out of this. My name is Lime.
8: Lime? Did you say Lime?
0: Yes, Lime.
8: Not Lime of Buzzo.
0: Well, yes.
8: I'm Jones of Friso. Good day, sir.
7: Get me the newspapers on the phone. Quiet now, everybody. Quiet now. Let's keep our heads.
3: Hello, hello. This here, this is office.
7: Quiet!
3: Here's your headline for tonight.
7: Lord of Holmes is covered. Master Lord Clare. That's right. Call out the guards. Close all the bars and the billiard halls. Cut off the telephone.
9: Wait. I can improve that headline.
7: Yes.
2: Never mind the newspapers. Send the boys out to burn up the ballot boxes.
1: Too late.
2: What do you mean?
1: Too late.
7: It doesn't matter if he's a Trump or the lady.
1: Yes, but it does matter if he's alive.
7: Alive? You mean Trump isn't dead?
1: After all, he certainly isn't. He's been in America all this time working for Friso.
2: What's Friso?
3: Another one of those soft drinks.
1: Campo's been working as a bottle washer in the Scranton works. Well, you know how Friso feels about Buzzo.
7: Signora, this is not a competition between photo pops.
1: Oh, yes, it is. Now, Friso sees a way to edge Buzzo out of Malignia. They've chartered a special plane.
2: A special plane?
1: Yes. President is a Campo is due into Malignia tonight.
2: Well, you know what that means.
3: It means a special plane for us going out. Well, Your Excellency, we have dared greatly, and we have failed.
10: Yes, what do you want?
0: My name is Jones.
1: Who cares?
0: Jones of Friso. Signora, Your Excellency, gentlemen, I beg to inform you that Malignia is liberated.
1: What do you mean, liberated?
0: You must face the logic of history, Signora.
11: Yes, democracy has come to Malignia by courtesy of Friso.
12: Friso!
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0: And now, Harry Lime.
1: Included in the liberation, I'm glad to say, was one slightly spotted jailbird by the name of Harry Lime. I was also included on the passenger list of the outgoing plane. And there you have it, the inside dope on the birth of a nation. I'll never go straight again.

0: bring out the Branston. Because the crisp vegetables and the one and only tangy sauce in Branston pickle bring out the best in your food.
1: This cord is stronger than steel. 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
2: The documented drama of an actual crime. For the next 30 minutes, in cooperation with the Los Angeles Police Department, you will travel step by step on the side of the law through an actual case from official police files. From beginning to end, from crime to punishment, Dragnet is the story of your police force in action.
5: It was Tuesday, October 6th. It was cool in Los Angeles. We were working a day watch out of robbery detail. My partner's Ben Romero. The boss is Captain Ed Walker. My name's Friday. I was on the way back from Calvary Cemetery. It was 11:45 a.m. when I got to room 27A. Robbery detail.
6: No, it's all right. Joe, how'd the funeral go? Yeah.
5: Pretty good turnout.
6: Sure sorry I couldn't make it.
5: Well, one of us had to be in court.
6: Yeah. A lot of the boys out there, huh?
5: Yeah. Martin had a lot of friends. He was a good cop.
6: You see his wife?
5: Yeah.
6: Wife took it hard again.
5: Pretty hard, yeah. Are you about ready for lunch?
6: Better make up the logbook first. Now we're a little behind.
5: Yeah, all right.
6: Hi, Stu.
7: Ben, what's with you?
6: Oh, same old thing.
5: Say, what's the DR number on that job we handled yesterday?
6: Huh?
5: The grocery store thing? You know, we showed those mug shots to the victims. You remember the DR number?
6: Oh, yeah, I got it here. 374332.
5: 332, thanks.
8: Yes, sir?
9: My name's Frank Cheney. Just been paroled from Folsom. Can you tell me where I registered?
8: Yeah. I'll get one of the men from the rehabilitation detail. He'll take care of it.
9: Okay, thanks.
8: Excuse me, Ben.
6: Oh, yeah.
10: Bossberg. Johnny Bossberg?
11: Yeah.
10: Got a minute? Something for you here.
11: I'll be right there.
5: Did you contact the witnesses in this report here?
6: Let me see.
5: This one.
9: What do you got,
6: sir? Oh, yeah, I took care
8: of it. Hello, Mr. Best wants to register his next time.
9: Okay. Excuse me, Romero.
6: Yeah.
9: Hi, you want to register?
12: Yeah, my name's Frank Cheney.
9: Okay. Address?
12: 218 Belgrade.
9: Belgrade. Where you been?
12: Folsom. Got out Saturday.
9: Okay, what'd you fall for?
12: Robbery, first degree.
9: How much do you owe?
12: Served 18 years. I'm on life parole.
9: Life parole. Okay.
6: Hey, Thaxton, you want to tell Rambo we're out for seven?
13: Wait a couple minutes, huh? You see the guy at the desk? The one with Bonsberg?
5: Yeah, he's an ex-con, why?
13: Frank Cheney, 1931. Jack Taylor and I had him. First big one we ever drew.
5: That's so.
13: Did you ever hear of him? Used to call him a gentleman bandit?
5: Yeah, 1931, Claude. That's 18 years ago.
13: Cheney was the biggest of them. Came from a wealthy family, too. Father's a millionaire.
5: You sent him up, huh?
13: San Quentin. Tried to break out with a partner of his. Partner killed a trustee. Cheney was sent to Folsom.
6: From a millionaire family. That's a queer one.
5: Yeah. Well, how about that lunch, fellas?
13: Yeah, let's go. Seems like it could have been yesterday, 1931. We grow old right along with the thieves, huh?
6: Where we go? Federal Cafe?
5: That's all right with me.
13: 18 years.
5: Yeah.
13: Sure goes by in a hurry.
5: I wonder if Cheney thinks so. As far as day-to-day routine goes, police work is pretty much like any other job. To the rookie detective just starting in, there's new things to see, new things to learn. But 5 or 6 years on the detail and the job gets pretty ordinary. You see a lot of dirt, a lot of trouble and tragedy, and after a while you begin to wonder what all the glamour's about and the excitement that's supposed to go along with the job. The fall months went by pretty slow. On November 3rd, we closed a case against a gang of drugstore holdup men. In December, Ben's youngster fell off a fence and sprained his wrist. My Uncle George from Renton, Washington, visited my mother and me in January, stayed a couple of weeks. On January 28th, it rained. Ben and I checked into the office where we got a phone call from Lieutenant Mort Gear of the San Diego Police Department. He gave us additional information on a finance company holdup which had been pulled in San Diego the day before. In the robbery, one bystander had been shot and killed and another one wounded by the two bandits. They also shot a police officer 3 times through the stomach when he tried to stop him. Next day, Sergeants Ormsby and McGuire from San Diego arrived and we helped them check the suspects through the stats office.
11: A couple of bad ones, Joe. Both have guns and they use them.
6: One of them got away in a car and the other one on foot. Is that right, McGuire?
11: Yeah, a big one used the car.
5: Well, size ought to help some. Let's see, 45 years old. Height, 6'1" or 2 inches. Weight, 275-85 pounds. Anybody get a look at the car, Ormsby?
14: Blue Ford sedan, 1940 or 41 model. That's all we got.
6: It's a rough one.
14: After all the shooting, the witnesses didn't know what they saw. All mixed up.
5: Well, how about the other one, the guy who got away on foot?
11: He's a WMA, about 50 years old. 5'8", 9 inches, 145, 55 pounds, wears glasses.
5: Yeah, we got that on the teletype. Is that all?
11: No, we traced him to Greyhound Bus Depot, about 6 blocks from the holdup. Changed his clothes in the washroom there, left behind a coat and a gun.
5: Yeah?
14: The coat was kind of give parolees from State Pen.
5: Mm-hmm.
14: Checked it through our crime lab. Same kind of suits are issued to all ex-cons. No make.
5: Well, at least you know one of them's an ex-con.
6: How about that gun you found?
14: It's a murder weapon. Our ballistics man went over it, no prints. Tried to trace the serial number, no record. CII in Sacramento's trying to run it down.
5: Well, we got any hunches?
14: A few.
11: We're almost sure both of them had gone the route before. Pretty cool. Shot down 3 people, didn't bat an eye.
6: How much did they take in the holdup?
11: 11,000. Hey, your stats office make a run of those descriptions yet?
6: Here this morning, Ornice got the list of possibilities. They're pulling the mugshots now.
5: They ought to be winding it up by now, don't you think?
6: Yeah, let's check.
5: This way, fellas.
11: Yeah.
5: Go ahead, Lamar.
11: Oh, thanks.
6: How's the wife, Ormsby?
14: Oh, fine, Ben. She's expecting again.
6: What are you going to do, raise an army?
14: 4 kids? That's not so bad. McGuire's wife wants 6.
5: How about that, Mac?
11: You got 5 now. No point in quitting when you're ahead.
5: Frank?
15: Yeah, Joe.
5: You know Russ Ormsby and Tony McGuire, don't you? San Diego PD?
15: Yeah, sure. Met him last trip.
11: Hi. Right.
14: Fine, Frank.
15: Tony.
14: Good to see you.
11: Good.
15: Just ready to call you. Got those mug shots together for you. Here, got them right here.
5: Okay.
15: There you are. This is X for suspect 1, this is for number 2.
11: Okay, Frank. We'll check them out with the witnesses.
15: There's one mug there. Here, let me show you. Yeah, this one.
5: Yeah?
15: It matches the description pretty close. Safe man betrayed, but he can go any route. Name's Weber.
5: First name?
15: Stanley.
5: Mm-hmm.
15: Call him Turk, I think. Nickname.
6: Know anything about it?
15: He's an ex-con.
5: Ormsby and McGuire drove back to San Diego to show the mugshots to the holdup witnesses and see if they could get an identification. Late the next afternoon, they called back to tell us that Stanley Turk Weber had definitely been identified from his mugshot by 4 of the 5 witnesses as one of the holdup men. His partner remained unidentified. We called Turk Weber's parole officer, got all the available information on the suspect, including his latest address, an apartment house on North Alameda. Weber wasn't there. We talked with the apartment house manager, and he told us that Turk hadn't been seen there since the day before the San Diego robbery and murder. We had a stakeout put on the apartment. Ben and I went back to the office and had the record bureau pull Weber's package. On his mama sheet, Ben spotted a familiar name, Henry Garson, another ex-con who was listed as one of Turk Weber's closest friends. Well, we got a hold of Garson's parole officer. He told us Garson had had his parole transferred to San Diego, where he had disappeared 2 weeks before he was wanted for violation of parole. We tried to check Weber through his relatives, but couldn't find any. But Henry Garson's report showed that he had a brother, Al, who ran a dry cleaning shop down in Seal Beach. He had no criminal record. The next morning, we drove down to see him.
14: Yeah, Henry came around last July. It's the last time I saw him. I wanted to borrow my car.
6: You got any idea where he might be now?
14: No.
5: You're his brother.
14: I don't know where he is. That's the truth. I don't want to know where he is.
5: Was anyone with him when he came to see you last?
14: No.
5: You know who his friends are?
14: Friends? No.
6: Would you look at these pictures, please, see if you can identify any of them?
14: All right, just...
6: These here?
14: No.
6: Ah. How about these?
14: No. No. No, look, can't you talk to me later? It's not good for business having cops around a shop.
5: Who would you yell for if your shop was held up, Mr. Carson?
14: I said, got to do with it.
5: Your brother's in trouble. We might stop him from getting in deeper.
14: Now, look away, man. Hello, Mrs. Renner.
16: Good morning, Al.
14: Can I help you?
16: No, Roger. Go ahead and wait in the gentleman.
14: No, that's all right. They're just waiting.
15: We're just waiting.
14: Can I help you?
16: My husband's soup, cleaned and pressed. Can you have it by Tuesday?
14: Tuesday? Yeah, I'll drink.
16: My plaid jacket, cleaned and pressed. Right. Can you soak this little chair here?
14: Where? Yeah, yeah, we'll take care of that. Tuesday, all right? There you are. Thanks, Mrs. Renner.
16: All right, Al.
14: Bye. Bye, Mrs. Renner. Thanks.
5: I don't like to hold you.

0: My husband, thank
1: you. I'd like to hold you up, Garson. Just a few more questions.
0: All right.
1: Now, you said the last time your brother was here, he wanted to borrow your car. Is that right?
0: That's right.
1: Did you let him have it?
0: I let him have nothing.
2: How about the rest of your family?
0: Oh, can't you let us alone? If Henry's in trouble, let him take care of it. We've got troubles enough of our own.
1: This is important, Garson. We've got to have your cooperation.
0: Well, why me? No, Henry's no good. I admit it. He's still my brother.
1: Yeah?
0: You ask me to send him to jail?
1: If he belongs there, yeah.
0: Look, I don't want any trouble.
2: There won't be any.
0: My mother lives in Santa Barbara. Just moved there. I got the address. Henry goes to see her every once in a while.
2: When's the last time you saw her?
0: 2 weeks ago. I was there, too. Something else.
1: What's that?
0: Henry had a gun.
1: 11 a.m. Tuesday. Ben and I drove back to the office and put in a call to the Santa Barbara Police Department. We asked him to put a stakeout on the home of Henry Garson's mother and to notify us the minute Garson was apprehended. We contacted San Diego and told him what we'd found out. After that, we doubled back on Turk Weber. From one of our informants, we heard that Weber and Garson had gone into some kind of a business together. For a bankroll, they'd succeeded in getting a loan from the Second National Bank out in Glendale. 1 p.m., we drove out and checked with the manager of the bank's loan department, Mr. Peabody.
3: Here we are, officers. Stanley T. Weber, Henry Garson. Loan papers were signed over a month ago.
2: What kind of a loan was it, Peabody?
3: Business loan. Garson Weber came in with another man. They talked to our manager, Mr. Ascott. Excuse me.
1: Yeah. What business are they in?
3: Trucking concern. They wanted the money to buy equipment, more trucks.
1: How much money did they borrow?
3: $4,500, usual terms.
2: I guess you inquired into their background.
3: Oh, yes, their whole financial background.
1: Did you know that Garson and Weber are both ex-convicts?
3: I beg your pardon?
1: I said, did you know that both of them are ex-convicts?
3: You sure you haven't made a mistake? Henry Garson, Stanley T. Weber?
2: Yeah, that's right. What'd they offer for collateral?
3: Well, they had some of their equipment, two trucks, and then, of course, there was the co-signer.
1: Who was that?
3: The name's right here on the loan papers.
2: I see.
3: Right here. Co-signer, Frank Cheney.
1: p.m. Ben and I checked back into the office and went down the hall to R&I. We pulled a package on Frank Bertram Cheney. White male American, 5'8.5", 152 pounds, brown hair, brown eyes. The record read like a dime novel. Almost 20 years before, Cheney had crashed into the headlines of Pacific Coast newspapers as the gentleman bandit. Maybe some of the news stories were exaggerated, but the record showed that he actually owned a yacht, three expensive cars, an apartment house. In spite of all this, he decided to settle for a career of robbery and murder. At the age of 30, he was the most sought-after man on the Pacific Coast. Finally, in 1931, after tracking him for a year and a half through more than a dozen armed robberies, Sergeants Thaxter and Taylor of the Los Angeles Police Department brought him in. He served 18 years at San Quentin in Folsom Penitentiaries, and then he won his parole at the age of 48. We checked his parole officer, and he had nothing to report against him. We checked back in at robbery detail and met with Captain Ed Walker.
4: How about Cheney's friends, Weber and Garson? Nothing yet?
2: Not a thing, Skipper. Stakeout's still on at Garson's mother's place in Santa Barbara. Weber's apartment's still covered.
4: You called San Diego about this, the Cheney angle?
1: Yeah, we briefed him. They got all the mugshots down there. Weber's definitely been tagged as one of the men on that finance company job.
2: I figured Garson for the second man, but none of the witnesses have picked out his mugshot.
4: You talked to Cheney's parole officer, huh?
2: Yeah, I did. He gave us Cheney's last address. Same as the one on his ex-con registration, but he's moved. Didn't notify the office.
4: What does that leave you?
1: Well, I talked to the manager at the apartment. He gave us a couple of addresses to run down. I guess we better start getting on it, huh?
0: Yeah, it's getting late.
4: Keep in touch. I'll notify if anything breaks here.
1: Right.
4: Just a minute. Robbery, Walker. Who? Yeah, just a minute. You, Joe.
1: Thank you.
4: San Diego.
1: Hey. Friday.
5: McGuire, Joe. How you doing?
1: Good. You got something?
5: We had the holdup witnesses back in again this afternoon. Showed him more mugshots.
1: Yeah?
6: Listening to Dragnet, the case history of a police investigation presented in the public interest by Fatima Cigarettes.
7: If you smoke a long cigarette, it will be in your interest to listen to a typical case history of a Fatima smoker.
6: It's the case of Lee Silver, general assignment reporter on one of New York's greatest newspapers. You'll see his picture in leading magazines this week. And here is his actual signed statement.
8: When you have to meet a news deadline, you work at a fast pace, smoke at a fast pace. That's why I smoke Fatima. They're extra mild. In my opinion, it's wise to smoke extra mild Fatima.
7: And more and

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0: You will agree.
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0: The best of all long cigarettes.
4: Tuesday, January 31st, 4 p.m. In addition to the San Diego teletype, we got out a local broadcast and an APB on Frank Cheney. By 4:30, Ben and I had checked out the first of two addresses where Cheney's former landlady told us that he might be staying. It was a rooming house out on West Washington. The owner told us that Cheney had stayed at his place for a few days, but that had been more than 2 months before. He had no idea where the suspect might be. We then drove to the second address. It was an apartment house on West Stanford near Slauson. Manager's name was Mrs. Pritchard.
5: Why, yes, I believe Mr. and Mrs. Cheney are home. They've been in all day.
6: Which apartment is there in, ma'am?
5: Number 7, straight down the hall on your right.
4: Thank you.
5: They may be having dinner now. Are they expecting you?
4: Be all right, ma'am. Thank you. Okay.
6: How about the door?
4: Apartment was deserted. We checked the bedroom and the kitchen. There were obvious signs of a fast getaway. On a card table in the living room, we found the remains of a quick dinner. Two places were set. One plate was almost cleaned, the other hardly touched. The coffee on the stove was still lukewarm. We called the office and arranged for a stakeout. Then we went back down the hall and talked to the manager again.
5: In about a month ago, Sergeant. They looked like any other newly married couple.
6: Did you notice if they had any visitors, Mrs. Pritchard?
5: Well, they might have, but I didn't notice.
4: Did you notice anything odd about them at all?
5: Only that one thing.
4: Yes, ma'am.
5: Mr. Cheney always seemed to have plenty of money. Put down 2 months' rent in advance. But he didn't seem to have a job.
6: Yes, ma'am?
5: Well, every morning he'd sleep late, but his wife was up at 8 o'clock to go to work.
6: Where'd she work, you know?
5: Well, a company called Thompson and some other name. Offices are down on South Hope. Builders, I think. Homes and
4: stuff. Mm-hmm.
5: My phone. Would you excuse me?
4: Yes, ma'am. Go right ahead.
5: Hello? Oh, yes. What? Yes, two police officers.
4: Miss Pritchard, no.
5: Hello?
6: Cheney?
5: Yes, he hung up.
4: An alert for Cheney and his wife was broadcast, with special attention for the south end of the city. The wife's name and description was added to the APB. The next morning, Ben and I located her place of employment, Thompson and Kilkenny, a big construction company. The office manager told us that 3 days before, Mrs. Cheney had resigned her job by letter. She asked that her final paycheck be sent to her mother, who lived in Marysville, California. We contacted the Marysville Police Department immediately, and the home of Cheney's mother-in-law was placed under 24-hour surveillance. We now had more than a half a dozen stakeouts going. A week passed. Nothing. Cheney and his wife seemed to have dropped completely from sight. Wednesday, February 9th, we got a tip from the Santa Barbara police that Cheney's friend, Henry Garson, was in Los Angeles working in an auction house on Wilshire Boulevard. We ran it down.
6: Looks like a high-class place.
4: They got a nice crowd, haven't they?
6: Mm-hmm.
4: No, thanks. We'd like to see the manager, please.
5: All right. Let me see. Oh, yes, over there by the claim desk. The man in the dark suit, Mr. Wolf.
4: Thank you. Mr. Woolley?
7: Yeah?
4: Police officer, sir. We'd like to check on a man who's supposed to be one of your employees, sir.
7: Oh, that's so? What's his name?
6: Here's his picture. Can you identify?
7: Why, yes, that's Johnson, the new clerk. You want to talk to him?
4: Yes, sir.
7: All right this way. He's back in the storeroom. Some kind of trouble?
6: We'd like to talk to him.
7: Yes, all right. Let's see. Oh, yes, there he is. Johnson. Oh, Johnson, would you
8: come on, Ben.
7: You're running. Johnson, come here.
8: Off the back.
7: Yeah.
8: There he goes.
6: He's heading up the street. Come on. Yep. You got on that bus. All right, come on, let's double back to the car. Yep. Hurry.
8: Yep.
6: You see the bus?
4: Yeah. Come on, move it.
6: Yep.
4: All right, hit the siren. All right, that did it. The driver's pulling over. Pull up behind the bus there, huh?
6: Yeah,
4: come back. Come on, let's go. You cover the back door, will you?
6: Right.
4: Open your door.
9: Matter.
4: Police officers want to check your passengers. Open that rear door right away.
9: Yes, sir.
6: All right, Garson, get off.
9: I'm getting off.
6: Coming at you, Joe.
9: Getting off, cop, or make a hole.
4: Drop it, Garson.
6: He's got a gun.
9: I said I'm getting off.
6: Right, you let's drop it. Come on. Good, Joe. You okay?
4: Yeah. Let's get him off of here.
9: Hey, what's it all about? He do something wrong?
4: Yeah. He didn't get off when we asked him to. P.M. Wednesday. We drove Garson to Georgia Street Receiving Hospital, where he was treated for minor cuts and bruises. Then we took him back to the office of the interrogation room. We called San Diego and notified them of the arrest. From 10 o'clock that night until 10 the next morning, Captain Walker, Ben, and I questioned Garson. He refused to admit that he even knew Frank Cheney or Kirk Weber. By noon, he was pretty tired. So were we. At 12:05, a call came through from San Diego.
10: Friday, this is Russ Ormsby.
4: Yeah, Russ.
10: Press lead on Turk Weber. He's got a sister living in San Clemente.
4: Yeah?
10: And we've got her house staked out. Had a tip he's going to pay her a visit.
4: When's that?
10: This afternoon.
4: p.m. We got the San Clemente turnoff, and a few minutes later, Ormsby and McGuire arrived from San Diego. We drove to the home of Weber's sister on South Orange Street and identified ourselves. She told us that Turk had been there that morning, but that he'd gone to the races at Del Mar for the afternoon.
6: Did your brother say he was coming back?
5: Said he might be back. He wasn't sure.
6: Did he go to the racetrack alone?
5: Yeah.
6: Was he going to meet anyone there?
5: I don't think so. He didn't mention it.
4: You driving a car?
5: No, he took the bus to the track.
4: I see. Where would he most likely go if he doesn't come back here?
5: I don't know. Maybe back to L.A., maybe San Diego. I don't know.
6: And do you know if your brother Turk is going to meet Frank Cheney?
5: How could he? Turk says Cheney's up north someplace with his wife. Told me that this morning.
6: Where up north?
5: He didn't know.
4: Mm-hmm. You and McGuire want to stake out here, Ormsby? Ben and I'll hit the track.
6: Yeah, okay.
5: Look, I can't have cops here if Turk comes back. You think I framed him.
6: He'll get over it.
5: You don't know Turk when he gets sore. He goes out of his head. He'll kill me.
6: Why worry, miss?
5: Huh?
6: He'll have to kill us first.
4: p.m. Ben and I left Weber's sister's house and drove down to the racetrack at Del Mar. We got there just at the start of the seventh race. We had no idea whether the suspect was still there or not. We alerted the security police, gave them mug shots of Weber. Then we went to the public address booth in the clubhouse and talked to the man in charge. A few minutes later, the trap for Weber was set.
11: Mr. Stanley T. Weber, please come to public address booth and register for a call. Mr. Stanley T. Weber, please come to public address booth.
4: We waited. Ben stationed at a vantage point on one side of the booth, me on the other. Minutes passed. Weber didn't show. Ben caught my eye and shrugged his shoulders.
11: Mr. Stanley T. Weber, please come to the public address booth. Emergency telephone call. Mr. Stanley T. Weber, please come to the public address booth.
4: The announcer was barely finished when I saw Ben motioning. I looked and saw a large man heading up the cement ramp. When he got to the top, he turned to his right and headed straight for the public address booth. It was Turk Weber.
6: Hold it right there, Weber.
4: Police officers, get your hands up.
6: What is this? You lousy cops, I'll have you busted for this.
4: Save it, Weber, get your hands up.
6: Who tipped? What difference does it make? Stand still.
12: You'll never get him. You'll never get him in 20 years.
4: Never get who?
12: You know who. Cheney. He's too smart for you. You'll never get him, not in 20 years.
4: All right, we got you, Weber. Shake him, Ben.
12: I'll shake you, copper.
4: Watch it, Ben.
12: Let go! I'll kill you.
8: That's it. He's sure a big baggie.
4: Yeah. What's that over there? Did that fall out of his pocket?
8: Hmm. It's like a tip sheet. Yeah. Yeah. Blue Boys Peerless Selection for Thursday. Price $1.
4: Let me look at that a minute, can I?
8: Yeah. Hmm.
4: Best picks. You can't lose. This is your lucky day.
8: What's it prove?
4: He ought to get his dollar back.
1: The story you have just heard was true. Only the names were changed to protect the innocent. On June 19th, trial was held in Superior Court, City and County of San Diego, State of California. In a moment, the results of that trial.
0: It's amazing how many long cigarette smokers are changing to extra mild Fatima. Here is the actual report.
13: From coast to coast, extra mild Fatima has more than doubled its smokers.
1: Yes, more and more smokers every day are discovering that Fatima is the king size cigarette that is extra mild.
0: Extra mild, because it contains the finest Turkish and domestic tobaccos superbly blended to make it extra mild. To give it a much different, much better flavor and aroma.
1: Enjoy extra mild Fatima yourself. Best of all, long cigarettes.
0: It's wise to smoke extra mild Fatima.
3: It's wise to smoke extra mild Fatima.
1: After identifying Frank Cheney as the man who did the shooting in the San Diego holdup and murder, Stanley T. Weber was tried and convicted of participation in the robbery and received a sentence of life imprisonment. Henry Garson was cleared of any complicity in the holdup killing, but he was returned to prison for violation of parole and for several burglaries in San Diego and Los Angeles. Both men are now serving their terms in the state penitentiary.
14: Next week, Frank Cheney, the gentleman bandit.

0: You have just heard Dragnet, a series of authentic cases from official files. Technical advice for Dragnet comes from the Office of Chief of Police, W.A. Wharton, Los Angeles Police Department.
1: Fatima Cigarettes, the best of all long cigarettes, has brought you Dragnet from Los Angeles. Next, Sarah's Private Caper with comedian Sarah Berner on NBC.
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3: Dangerous Assignment, starring Brian Donlevy as Steve Mitchell.

0: Yeah, danger is my assignment. I get sent to a lot of places I can't even pronounce. They all spell the same thing, though. Trouble. But when I walk into the commissioner's office, I don't realize that this assignment's going to involve my trying to solve my own murder. Morning, Commissioner. Ruth said you had an assignment for me.
1: You know, you're looking pretty good after all.
0: Thanks.
1: This morning.
0: You look dandy, too. Any reason why I shouldn't look all right?
1: Well, according to all the known laws of medical science, right now you should be looking bad.
0: Yeah, why?
1: Last night you dropped dead.
0: Oh, well, if that's all of... Huh? I dropped dead.
1: That's what I said.
0: Well, it was certainly the most painless death I ever had, anyway. Now, look, Commissioner, I don't know what this is all about, but it's a little early in the morning for jokes, wouldn't you think?
1: This is no joke. Ever hear of Roquel?
0: No, it sounds like something for a sour stomach.
1: Roquel is the name of the town in South America where you were murdered last night.
0: Murdered? Here we go again. Now, wait a minute.
1: Steve, a man was shot to death in an alley there last night. He was carrying a complete set of credentials which identified him as Steve Mitchell, U.S. government agent.
0: I see. Any idea who this guy really was or why he was posing?
1: None at all. But he was undoubtedly involved in something big, something which required him to pass himself off as a U.S. agent.
0: Oh, and you want to know what that something is, huh?
1: I certainly do, because I have a strong hunch that whatever it is, there's an aroma connected with it that's not very sweet.
0: Any contacts down there who can help me?
1: When you arrive in Roquel, I suggest you talk to an American correspondent named Cavanaugh. He seems to know as much about the incident as anyone right now. Now, Steve, get down there, talk to Cavanaugh, and then get to the bottom of this whole deal. Well, that's it. You've got your assignment. Good luck.

0: The National Broadcasting Company is presenting Dangerous Assignment, starring Brian Donlevy in the role of Steve Mitchell, colorful, two-fisted government agent. In all those places of the world where danger and intrigue walk hand in hand, there you'll find Steve Mitchell on another Dangerous Assignment.
1: Sure, I've got my assignment. Just run down to the little town of Rocal in South America and find out who killed me and why. At this point, it sure looks like somebody doesn't like my name much. One man's already been killed just for assuming it. That gives me an uneasy hunch about what's ahead for me, the real owner. It's Wednesday when the plane lands at Rocal, and I find the American correspondent Kavanaugh in the nearest bar.
2: Well, now I've seen everything, Mitchell. A corpse comes wandering around to find out who killed him.
1: Yeah. And what I'm wondering right now is why I ever picked this flea-bitten town to get myself knocked off in.
2: You really must have been hard up for a spot, believe me.
1: Hey, look, Kavanaugh. This guy who got himself killed, did he look anything like me?
2: No. He was an American, too, but that's about all. But those credentials he had, I got a look at them, and they sure looked like the real McCoy to me.
1: Yeah?
2: What do you think the guy's angle was, Mitchell?
1: That's what I'm down here to find out. What can you tell me about the actual shooting?
2: Well, it took place in the alley right outside this bar.
1: Oh? Were you in here at the time?
2: Where else?
1: Silly question. Well, go on.
2: I heard a shot. I ran outside. The guy was lying on the ground. Somebody was bending over him.
1: Oh?
2: Looked to me like he was trying to get something out of the dead man's pockets.
1: Did you get a good look at him?
2: No, it was too dark. As a matter of fact, I'm not sure it was even him.
1: I see. This guy's body at the morgue?
2: Yeah. Come on, I'll take you over there.
1: Right. Well, you were right, Kavanaugh. He looks like an American, all right, but there's sure not much resemblance to me.
2: You seen the nut?
1: Yeah. I'd like to take a look at those phony credentials. You happen to know who's got them now?
2: Well, the police, I imagine.
1: Okay, I'll check. Hey. You know who those people are who just came in, Kavanaugh? They seem to be heading this way.
2: Well, the stocky guy in the uniform is Colonel Gomez, head of the National Police.
1: Oh?
2: But I've never seen the other guy or the dame before.
3: But I'm certain, Colonel, that he was not involved in anything criminal.
4: It is for us to determine, Senora.
5: Hello, Colonel.
4: Oh, Senor Kavanaugh, the American journalist.
5: Colonel, I've got someone here I know you'll be interested in meeting. The real Steve Mitchell.
4: So?
1: Glad to know you, Colonel Gomez.
4: And are you, Senor? I am indeed happy you have been sent down here to help us clear up this mystery.
1: Well, looks like I didn't go over so well with the little lady here.
4: She has indeed good cause for alarm at being confronted by you, Senor Mitchell.
1: How so?
4: Because this is your wife.
1: It's my... Well, I seem to have pretty good taste.
4: By which I mean to say that this woman is Senora Maria Mitchell, wife of the man who was posing as yourself. And this is her brother, Senor Miguel Escobar.
1: Escobar?
6: Senor?
1: Senora, how long was your husband using my name?
3: But... I did not know he was using anyone's name, senor. I thought it was his own. He was using it when I first met him.
1: Oh? How long ago was that?
3: A little over a month.
1: Only a month? And yet you were married to him?
6: Senor, if you are casting reflections upon my sister, you will answer
1: cool
6: to me.
1: Down, Escobar. I'm not casting reflections on anyone. I'm just trying to find out a few facts.
4: You will answer, Senor Mitchell, Senora Mitchell. I mean, Senora... Well, answer him.
3: See, it was true. I had not known him long. And I met him in a cantina, a bar. Everything was against us. And yet I loved him. And now he's dead.
1: Yeah. Look, have you any idea what your husband could have been involved in?
6: Senor, can you not see that this is a very bad time to question my sister? I insist that
1: look, Escobar, a guy using my name has been killed. It's important to me, Pat, to find out if he was killed because he was using my name. If so, whoever did it will be trying to do likewise to me. So suppose you just button up your...
6: I am list. Merely trying to protect my sister.
1: I wonder.
6: What do you mean by that?
4: Senor Escobar, you will hold your tongue. Senor Mitchell has every right to ask any questions he desires.
1: Thanks, Colonel, but I guess that'll be all for now. I would like to look at the dead man's effects, however.
4: But of course, if you will come with me into the next room...
2: I'll be out here when you're through, Mitchell.
1: Okay, Kavanaugh.
4: The effects are on the table.
1: Well, not much here to give us a lead. Cigarettes, matches, money, key. Yeah, wonder what the key's for.
4: The dead man's apartment. I searched it personally, but could find nothing that might throw any light on this matter.
1: I see. Mind if I take the key?
4: But of course not. It is possible you may find something that I may have missed.
1: Colonel Gomez, what do you think this is all about?
4: I wish I knew, Mitchell. This is all very perplexing.
1: Yeah. Anything cooking in this country in the way of intrigue or anything like that?
4: Not that I know of. And I am certain I would know if there were. You see, Mitchell, as head of the National Police, I am actually second in command to El Presidente.
1: I see. Okay, Colonel. I'm going over to the dead man's apartment. I'll see you later. I head for the dead man's apartment, letting myself in with a key, and I give the room a frisk. But the only items of interest are a couple of matchbooks with the name of a bar on them. La Posada. The door. I go over and open it. Standing in the hall is a small, middle-aged, nervous-looking gent.
7: Are you Senor Mitchell?
1: Okay, so how do I answer that one? Does he mean am I the phony Mitchell or the real Mitchell? I guess I hesitate too long because he suddenly whips a gun out of his pocket. I dive at him just as the gun goes off. A hot streak sears its way across the top of my head and I go down. I come out of it a few minutes later, complete with a red-hot crease on the top of my head. The little trigger man, of course, is gone. I go outside and start down the main street. Then I spot a sign over a door, La Posada, the same bar on the match folders in the dead man's apartment. I go inside. Out in the center of the floor, a girl has just finished her dance. One look at her and I can see why the ovation. I go over to the bar.
7: Si, senor. Cerveza?
1: No, information.
7: This comes in a bottle?
1: Hey, look. Did you ever see a guy named Steve Mitchell around here?
7: Mitchell? Mitchell? Mitchell?
1: You don't have to memorize it. Just tell me if you've ever seen him in here before.
7: Mitchell!
1: You remember him?
7: I don't think so.
1: Thanks a lot.
7: About I asked George. Maybe George remembers.
1: Who's he?
7: Who's he?
1: Hey, brother, my routines are hilarious. I could make a fortune down here, huh? Now, look, Giggles, what's so funny?
7: George, come here a minute. The senor wants to talk to you.
1: Thank you, bartender. Hey, wait a minute.
8: Hello.
1: You're the dancer.
8: Si.
1: Don't tell me your name is George.
7: Okay, George, don't tell him.
1: Okay, card. How did you ever get a handle like that?
8: Senor.
1: I mean, a name like that.
8: Sitarista. One of them start calling me George, so now everybody call me George. Now, what you want and why you don't buy me a drink, huh?
1: Well, later. Right now, I'd like to know if you've ever seen a guy named Steve Mitchell in here.
8: That bum.
1: Eh? A real imposter, huh?
8: Hmm?
1: Do you know anything about him?
8: Not much. He spend money, take trips.
1: Trips? What kind of trips?
8: I don't know. He used to go to the interior once in a while. But now I don't see him for a while. That's okay with me. So why we don't quit talking about this Mitchell, huh? What's your name, buddy?
1: You'd never believe it, George. So maybe we just better skip it and have a drink, huh?
8: It's me good, buddy.
2: Hey, Steve. I've been looking all over for you.
1: Oh, Kavanaugh, what's up?
2: Well, you can quit looking for the guy who killed you.
1: Oh?
8: You know, I don't think I hear so good.
1: There's nothing wrong with your hearing, George. If it sounds confusing, it's because it is. So why can't I quit looking for the guy who killed me, Kavanaugh?
2: Because he's down at the police station right now.
1: What?
2: Yeah, he just walked in and confessed. Colonel Gomez has him in that room down the hall, Mitchell.
1: Okay. Now if we can just find out from him why he killed this guy who was posing as me.
2: Well, here we are. That's him. The little guy sitting there.
1: Hey!
7: Senor Mitchell. You're still alive.
1: It sure isn't your fault I am, Buster.
2: Hey, what's this all about?
4: Si, Senor Mitchell. Perhaps you will be good enough to explain.
1: It's very simple, Colonel Gomez. While I was searching the dead man's apartment an hour ago, this little character showed up at the door and asked if I was Steve Mitchell. While I was trying to figure out whether he meant the real Mitchell or the phony Mitchell, he pulled a gun. I dove for him and deflected his aim a little, and he creased my head and took off.
7: I would have sworn you were dead. But what is this about the real Mitchell and the phony Mitchell?
1: Night before last, a man, posing as myself, got killed in an alley. When Kavanaugh told me you'd walked in here and confessed, I figured you were the one who killed him.
7: But I did not even know of the existence of this other man. When I confessed a few minutes ago, it was because I thought I'd killed you at that apartment.
1: You know, somebody better start explaining this to me. It's getting to sound more like a Chinese puzzle by the second.
4: See, and it is also quite embarrassing, Senor Mitchell.
1: How so, Colonel?
4: This little character, as you call him, this man who shot at you, is Senor Morilla, a respected member of our National Assembly and a loyal supporter of our government.
1: What?
2: Oh, this is going to look great in print.
7: I was convinced that I was acting in the best interest of my country, Senor Mitchell. I repeat that I did not know a man had been impersonating you. That, of course, explains everything.
1: Well, I'm glad to hear it makes sense to somebody.
4: Senor Morilla, a statement from you would be in order.
7: Very well, Colonel. You see, for some time now, I have been concerned with the bands of rebels who are hiding in our mountains.
4: Those rebels, again, you should realize, Senor Morilla, they are not powerful
7: enough.
4: Allow
7: me to finish, Colonel Gomez. I planted one of my men in their camp to find out what they were doing. This man reported to me that a certain Senor Steve Mitchell had been going from camp to camp, promising United States backing to the rebels and offering to sell them guns and ammunition.
4: What is this you are saying?
1: Don't stop him now, Colonel. The deal is just starting to make sense.
7: I was deeply shocked and bitter at what I considered to be the vile treachery of this man and of the United States, whom he claimed to represent. I learned his address here in the city. When I rang the doorbell, you answered the door, Senor Mitchell. I assumed you were the man I sought and fired at you. I can only say now that I am covered with shame.
1: Well, it'll wash off. Right now, I'd like to hear a little more about these rebels in the interior.
5: Well, that's always been sort of a touchy subject around here, Mitchell. You see, there's some people who sympathize with these rebels who believe that...
4: Senor Cavanaugh, allow me to point out that when it comes to the affairs of this country, you are an outsider. If there are any statements to be made concerning these rebels, I will make them.
5: Well, that suits me, Colonel. And speaking of statements, didn't your president make one a couple of months ago? To the effect that he intended to sit down with the leaders of the rebel bands and see if their differences and grievances couldn't be ironed out peaceably?
4: I believe some such statement was issued to the press.
5: Well, I don't remember those talks ever taking place. How come?
4: Because I advised El Presidente against it.
1: Oh?
4: See, I considered it beneath the dignity of the government to recognize such rabble.
5: You know, that's the funny thing about rabble, Colonel. It can get pretty powerful.
4: Indeed. You speak as an expert in such matters, Senor Cavanaugh.
5: Just an observation.
4: This rebel did not used to be powerful. Now, we have known for some time that the rebels would like to march on the city. But they have always been low on guns and leadership. Now, however, it appears to be a different story. An enemy of my government is trying to arm these riffraff.
7: Then it is possible they might feel strong enough to make that move. A move which would plunge our country into a bloody civil war.
4: No, Morilla. This will never happen as long as I, Gomez, am alive. You must remember that I control the militia. I will search out these rebels in the hills and smash them now, all of them, before they can organize.
1: There's one big thing wrong with that idea, Colonel.
4: And what is that?
1: A lot of people would be killed.
4: If you mean the armed rebels, then I say good riddance.
1: I think I've got a better idea. Suppose someone went into the interior, located the headquarters of the rebels, and talked to their leader.
5: Talked to them?
1: Yeah, told them that this fake Steve Mitchell was exploiting them and that the whole thing is a racket.
7: Senor Mitchell, whom do you have in mind to make this trip into the interior?
1: Myself.
7: You?
1: Why not, Marilla?
5: You're tired of living, maybe?
1: Not particularly, Cavanaugh. Why?
5: Well, those boys in the interior are pretty rugged.
1: I'll take my chances that they'll listen to me.
5: That sounds like a pretty crazy idea to me.
1: Oh? Maybe you don't want me to make the trip, huh, Cavanaugh?
5: Me? Why should I care one way or another?
1: You know, that's just what I was wondering.
4: Senor Mitchell, I appreciate the generosity of your offer, but I am afraid I cannot permit you to take the risk.
1: Look, Colonel, my government has been dragged into this deal by that dead gun peddler and whoever is behind him. I think they'd feel a lot better if one of their agents could help straighten the thing out without bloodshed.
4: I do not know. According to my information, the rebel headquarters are well hidden.
1: Well, with time, I might be able to locate them.
4: And there is the matter of the security of my government. If these rebels are armed, they must be smashed now. I feel I should give the order to the militia to search them out and destroy them.
1: I'm asking you to delay the order until I've had a chance to talk to them.
4: Very well. I will delay the order 12 hours.
1: That's not very much.
4: I can give you no more, Senor. 12 hours in which to locate the rebels' headquarters and to undertake your journey. One which I sincerely hope will not turn out to be a one-way trip.
0: Three chimes mean good times on NBC. For something new about the Army, hear the Phil Regan Show tomorrow on NBC. Coming from a different service base every week, Phil Regan brings you songs and fun and brings prizes to talented GIs. It's an exciting newcomer in your Sunday chime lineup on NBC. Also, Sunday means Cary Grant and Betsy Drake as Mr. and Mrs. Blanding. Now back to Dangerous Assignment, starring Brian Donlevy as Steve Mitchell.
1: So now I've got just 12 hours to prevent a civil war from breaking out. That means I've got to locate the rebel headquarters in a hurry. Then I remember George, the dancing girl. Maybe she can give me a lead. I hurry back to the bar where she works.
8: Look, buddy, don't waste my time no more. The last time you were in here, you were going to buy me a drink. So what happened? All of a sudden, poof, you're gone.
1: Yeah, I got called away in a hurry. Now, look, George, I need a little information about this guy, Steve Mitchell, who used to come in here.
8: I tell you, I don't want to talk about that bum.
1: You say he made frequent trips into the interior. Do you happen to know where?
8: No. He wanted to take me a couple of times, but never I would go.
9: Well, that's not much help. Yeah, happen to know how he made the trips? I mean, did he fly, take a boat, what?
8: What?
9: Huh?
8: He drove an automobile.
9: I see. Well, that's still not much to go on.
8: All the time a different color.
9: What's that?
8: One time he come by to ask me to go with him, he's driving a blue car.
9: Yeah?
8: Next time, a black car. Yeah. And once he was driving a green car. I almost went with him then. I like green.
9: Sounds like he rented the cars for the trips. Okay, George, thanks.
8: Hey, wait a minute, buddy.
9: What's the matter?
8: So don't tell me now you're going to poof off your go again without buying me a drink. I don't think this is much of a friendship.
9: Here, you think this will make up for the poof?
8: Ah, senor. Play this, you got an extra poof coming. Like I told you, I like green.
1: I start scouring the town for car rental agencies, and I find three of them. At the first two, I draw blanks. Finally, along about dark, I work my way to the third, and the old gent in charge is sitting in a little office fighting a brave but losing battle to stay awake.
10: What was that the name again?
1: Mitchell. Steve Mitchell.
10: Mitchell?
1: Come on, Buster.
10: Alfredo.
1: Okay, Alfredo. Now prop open those peepers long enough to tell me whether or not a guy named Steve Mitchell ever rented a car from you.
10: Steve Mitchell? Oh, see, he rented a car from me.
1: How long ago?
10: Oh, 2 or 3 days.
1: Which car did he rent the last time?
10: Over there, the green one.
1: Huh?
10: It's a nice car. You like to rent it, maybe?
1: Hey, come on, snap out of it.
10: Why, so comfortable, I'm so tired.
1: Yeah, so am I. You keep mileage figures on your cars?
10: Well, see, they're on the wall, senor. If you don't mind, you're rich, huh?
1: Huh?
11: Okay. Yeah.
1: Here we are. Speedometer reading. Let's see. The car traveled a total of about 400 kilometers on the trip. Okay, got a map? Hey.
10: Huh?
1: Map.
10: Oh, see, up on the shelf.
1: Okay, I got it. Ah, let's see. Car traveled total 400 kilometers, 200 there and back. So if I use this point as a center and draw a circle within a radius of 200 kilometers. There.
10: That looks pretty.
1: Thanks. Now, somewhere near the rim of that circle is a spot he traveled to. Circle goes through some pretty rugged country, and from the looks of that car, it's been washed since he brought it back.
10: See, this morning.
1: So, there's no clay or mud on it to give me a clue as to what kind of country he traveled through.
10: Senor, but why you draw this pretty circle on the map and play the riddle games with yourself?
1: It doesn't happen to be a game, Alfredo. I'm trying to figure out what spot in the interior this guy went to, and right now it doesn't look like I'm getting very far.
10: Yeah, but if you want to know where he went, I will tell you.
1: What?
10: See, the village of San Bruno.
1: How did you figure that out?
10: Because he told me.
1: Well, why didn't you say so before?
10: You didn't ask me.
1: Okay, so I am the sleepy one, I guess. San Bruno, huh? Well, thank you, and sweet dreams, Alfredo. I get a block down the street, and then I realize I've forgotten to ask Alfredo if that guy ever took anyone with him to San Bruno. I go back. Alfredo Stilson's sitting in the same spot, his head on his arms. Didn't take him long to get back to sleep. I shake him, but he doesn't come out of it. I lift up his head, and then I see why. How can you wake up when your throat has been cut? Now I know whoever's behind this deal is keeping up with me every step of the way, and I realize this isn't the healthiest spot in the world for me right now. I get out of there fast. The streets are dark and deserted, and I take Avenida Ruiz, one of the streets that leads to my hotel. And then, as I'm walking along, I hear some steps behind me. I stop. They stop, too. I start walking again. So does the other guy. I stop again. This time, the other guy keeps coming. Suddenly, I see a glint of metal in the shadows, and I hit the ground. Bounces off the wall behind me before I can get a look at the trigger man. He ducks into the alley. I scramble to my feet and take off after him, but when I get into the alley, there's no one in sight. I pound through the alley to the next block, and then I spot a guy running across the square. He passes under a streetlight, and I get a look at his face. It's a newspaper correspondent, Kavanaugh. So, at this point, it looks like he's my boy, but right now I'm more interested in getting to the rebel headquarters of San Bruno because I know my time is running out. I phone the airport and tell them I'm on my way out. When I get there, they've got a transport plane warming up, and Colonel Gomez is waiting for me.
4: Good evening, Senor Mitchell. What luck?
1: Pretty good, Colonel Gomez. I think I've located the rebels' headquarters.
4: Splendid. Where is it?
1: Well, if my information's correct, it's near the village of San Bruno in the interior, and I think my information is correct because somebody sure didn't want me to find that out.
4: What do you mean?
1: The guy who told me got his throat slipped right afterwards.
4: I see. San Bruno. It is wild country, Mitchell.
1: Yeah?
4: There is an emergency landing script not far from the village.
1: Incidentally, Colonel, how come you're wearing a flight jacket?
4: I am to be your pilot, Senor Mitchell.
1: Oh?
4: See, you are making this trip to help my country. I feel the least I can do is share the responsibility and the danger.
1: Okay, Colonel. Thanks.
2: Hey, how about taking a passenger?
1: Kavanaugh.
2: Well, how about it?
1: You think maybe you might get another chance to kill me up on that plane, huh, Kavanaugh?
2: What? What are you talking about?
1: Don't tell me that wasn't you I saw running across that square near my hotel right after that shot was fired at me.
4: Mitchell.
2: Sure. Sure, that was me. You promised me an exclusive on this deal, remember?
1: Yeah.
2: So when you started shagging around investigating, I thought I'd better follow you to keep posted.
1: Oh?
2: I heard the shot. I saw a guy duck into an alley, so I started chasing him. That's what I was doing, running across the square when you spotted me.
1: But needless to say, he got away, huh?
2: He sure did.
4: Mitchell, you did not tell me of this attempt on your life. When did it happen?
1: About a half an hour ago, Colonel. I was walking along the street towards my hotel when somebody took a shot at me.
4: I see. You were fortunate to escape with your life. At Avenida Ruiz, it is a perfect spot for ambush. Poorly lit, several alleys.
1: Yeah.
2: You still haven't told me whether or not I get to go with you on this trip.
1: No soap, Kavanaugh.
2: Well, now, that's just fine, that is. You know, Mitchell, you could take a few lessons in gratitude.
1: Yeah? Well, maybe you could take a few from one eye Connolly. Come on, Colonel. The Colonel and I head for the control tower to check the weather. 10 minutes later, we take off. The Colonel heads the transport in the direction of San Bruno, and pretty soon we're flying over some dense jungle.
4: Senor Mitchell, I did not understand your remark to Senor Kavanaugh before we took off. Who is this one-eyed Connolly you refer to?
1: Just a character up in the States, Colonel.
4: And I do not understand why, if Kavanaugh is the man who tried to kill you, you did not want him arrested.
1: I didn't have any proof, Colonel. Anyway, I figured it was more important for us to get to San Bruno and talk to the rebel leaders.
4: You are still convinced you can prevent a civil war, Mitchell?
1: I'm still convinced it's worth a try, Colonel. How much longer until we get there?
4: As a matter of fact, Mitchell, you might say we are there right now.
1: Fact? I don't see anything but jungle down there. I mean, how much longer to the end of the trip?
4: And I repeat, you have already reached the end of your trip.
1: Hey, now look, I... Well, that gun says you mean just what you say, too.
4: Indeed it does.
1: So you're my boy, Colonel Gomez.
4: At this point, it would appear that you are my boy, Mitchell.
1: And you're the one who was backing the sale of guns to the rebels, huh? Why?
4: That does not concern you now, Mitchell.
1: You're second in command of your government. You wouldn't by any chance be bucking for number one spot, would you?
4: I would indeed, Mitchell.
1: Sure. You hire a guy to sell guns to the rebels and promise them U.S. support. That gets them steamed up to fight. Then you go in with more troops and better weapons and wipe them out. All of a sudden, you're a national hero. Up comes an election and it's Gomez for president.
4: You trace my future career with great accuracy.
1: Well, so what happens to me now, Gomez?
4: It is quite simple. First, I shoot you.
1: Dandy.
4: Then I push your body out of the plane. Then I fly back and announce that the rebels have killed you.
1: And, of course, you'll use that as an excuse to move in with your troop.
4: Exactly.
1: Well, I'm sorry to disappoint you, Colonel, but that's not exactly the way it's going to work out.
4: Indeed, and why not, may I ask?
1: We're going to fly back to the capital, explain the whole thing. You're going to stand trial for murder, and 5 will get you 10. Your president will sit down and talk to the rebels and straighten everything out peacefully. You think I'm kidding?
4: I enjoy your sense of humor. A man who is powerless, yet you can make jokes.
1: The joke's on you, Colonel. You see, a transport's a pretty good-sized plane.
4: What do you mean?
1: Just that we're not alone.
4: What?
1: If you don't believe me, look behind you.
4: Oh, no, my friend. That is the oldest trick in the world. I will not fall for it.
2: He ain't kidding, Colonel.
4: Wait, Kavanaugh!
1: That's the turn your head, Gomez. Let's go!
2: That, my friend, is what I would call a first-class clip. Now then, there's just one thing I want to know.
1: What?
2: Can you fly this tub?
1: Look, Ma, I'm doing it, ain't I? I wasn't sure whether or not you got the message back at the airfield, Kavanaugh.
2: Well, when you mentioned one-eyed Conley, the world's greatest gate crasher, I figured you wanted me to copy his act. So I crawled aboard while you two were in the control tower. But what made you suspect the Colonel?
1: When I told him about the attempt on my life, he said the Avenida Ruiz was a dangerous street, remember? But I hadn't told him where it had happened.
2: I see. Well, I'll bet he'll be kicking himself for being such an eager beaver.
1: He won't be worrying about that very long.
2: Why, what do you mean?
1: I've got a strong hunch that Eager Beaver is due to turn into a dead duck.

0: Dangerous Assignment, starring Brian Donlevy as Steve Mitchell, is written by Bob Reif and Adrian Jondo, with music by Robert Armbruster, and is produced and directed by Bill Karn. Be with us again next week at this same time when Brian Donlevy, starring in the role of Steve Mitchell, will embark on another Dangerous Assignment. Three chimes mean good times on NBC. Tomorrow, there's another gala broadcast of The Big Show as hostess Tallulah Bankhead welcomes Jimmy Durante, Evelyn Knight, Bob Burns, and many more. Also on Sunday, Theater Guild brings you the delightful story, The Hasty Heart, starring John Lund, Jane Wyatt, and Richard Green. Now, it's The Man Called X on NBC.
1: If you're paying this kind of money for a car, you'd want it to have a touch of style, legroom, four doors, and all that. And if this is what you had in mind, you don't even have to pay that kind of money for the new Skoda Super Estel.
2: Skoda's new Super Estel puts the man in the street
3: and his dog
2: on the road.
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1: This is Orson Welles, speaking from London. The Black Museum, a repository of death. Yes, here in the grim stone structure on the Thames, which houses Scotland Yard, is a warehouse of homicide, where everyday objects, a man's necktie, a woman's glove, a boy's school cap, all are touched by murder. Now here's a champagne glass. That's a familiar object. Long stem, delicate curve, shining crystal. This fragile object belongs to New Year's Eve, to weddings and anniversaries.
2: Funny about things like this, Sergeant?
3: Funny, sir? I'd say that one was loaded.
2: I meant funny in a philosophical sense, Sergeant. Funny how human beings can take an article meant for happiness and use it for tragedy.
1: Now, anyway, that champagne glass can be found today in the Black Museum.
4: From the annals of the Criminal Investigation Department of the London Police, we bring you the dramatic stories of the crimes recorded by the objects in Scotland Yard's Gallery of Death, the Black Museum.

0: we are, the Black Museum. Scotland Yard's museum of murder. This place echoes with violent death. Voices are hollow here, whether the hollowness is caused by the high-vaulted ceilings or by the reaction of the human mind to the atmosphere of this room. The effect is the same. Everybody who comes here learns a sense of fear. It's natural because here lies death. Death, cruel, unnecessary, vengeful, or greedy. Still the kind of death brought by one man or one woman on another. This is a record to be studied not merely by criminologists, but by every student of man's inhumanity to man. Here's an iron skillet. It's heavy in your hand, the kind of kitchen utensil your grandmother used. Well balanced, quite suitable for frying eggs or veal chops, or for bashing a skull, perhaps. There's little doubt as to the use which brought this particular skillet here. Yes? And here's the champagne glass. It's well designed, graceful. You could place it with a companion on a silver tray, as Colonel Harry Reed did. You could pop a cork and then fill the glasses, as Colonel Harry Reed did. And you might say, as the dapper colonel did,
1: to you, my dear Elizabeth, to your return and your complete recovery.
2: I wish I could drink to that wholeheartedly, Harry. Really, I do.
1: Well, why not, my dear? You've been released, you're...
2: That's it, exactly. I've been released. Not merely sent home from a hospital, so to speak. After all, the hospital I was in had bars on the windows.
1: Oh, I insist, my dear, that you touch glasses with me and drink at once. That's no way to talk.
2: But, Harry,
1: I... Ah, then, no buts, Elizabeth. Many people have had nervous breakdowns, and the vast majority of them have recovered.
2: Very well, Harry, dear. But not to me, to you, the most patient of husbands in the world.
0: So they drank the champagne, and all was well. It's very pleasant, very relaxing, reassuring. But the world is always too much with us, and the colonel finally had to say,
1: "Now you rest until dinner, Elizabeth. I have a brief appointment with my solicitor, Davis. You remember him?"
2: "Must you, dear, tonight?"
1: "Well, it's at his request. I won't be long."
0: And the colonel kissed his wife, and the colonel went off to his appointment.
3: "It's 6 months now, Reed. One way or the other, the matter ought to be settled."
1: "I assure you, Davis, there's nothing to worry about. These things take time."
3: "There's been plenty of time. Look, Reed, if you don't want to complete the deal, return the £500.
1: "But it's not up to me. My client..."
3: "Your client indicated willingness to dispose of the property. My client paid the deposit in good faith. We considered a binder on the contract. We've waited 6 months."
1: "Your £500 is quite safe, Davis. You can reassure your client. And on my side, we'll go through with the deal as soon as everything is clear."
3: "Well, I certainly hope so. My people want to take possession."
1: "And they shall. They shall indeed. And soon. Meanwhile, there's no reason for misunderstanding between us, is there? After all, we live in the same small town. We see each other constantly. You know, John, I've often wondered why we don't see more of each other. Oh, socially, that is."
0: Rather a changeable fellow, the colonel, isn't he? There were other changes ahead, more serious ones. They first came to somewhat public notice the night our colonel called Dr. Ashley to his home.
1: "Ah, Dr. Ashley. Good of you to come so quickly."
4: "You made it sound rather urgent, Colonel. Is it really serious?"
1: "Yes, I'm afraid, Doctor. Really afraid. It's my wife."
4: "Has she broken down again?"
1: "No. She complains of terrible pain in her abdomen."
4: "I'd better see her at once."
1: "Yes, this way, please." If you can, Doctor."
4: "Yes?"
1: "She seems to me to be as much frightened as she is in pain."
4: "Oh? What exactly do you mean by that?"
1: "Frightened that, that her pain is in her imagination."
4: "I see. Oh, very well. I'll bear that in mind, Colonel."
1: In here."
4: "If you'll wait outside, Colonel, please."
1: "Oh, must I, Doctor?"
4: "I prefer it." "Very well. Now then, Mrs. Reed. Can you hear me, Mrs. Reed?"
0: The good colonel waited outside the door. Up and down, back and forth, he paced, almost as if he were once again on guard duty. Grim-faced, tense, he waited. At long last.
4: You'd better come in, Colonel. Quick.
5: Doctor, is she...
4: I'm afraid so. I've done everything I can.
0: Later, Elizabeth Reed was at rest, at last. Tears streamed down the colonel's cheeks, but he was silent. There seemed nothing to say. The doctor led him away and told him gently.
4: It was acute gastritis and her heart. You'll want the minister, I assume, and the mortician. I'll send the certificate over. Natural causes.
0: There was a well-attended funeral. The flowers were piled high in tribute to the colonel's position in the town as well as to the memory of his wife. And then the colonel resumed his life, somewhat more lonely but still active, bearing himself in military fashion as he went about his small real estate business. And time drifted by. 1 month, two. And then, one day on the main street.
6: Good morning, Colonel.
1: Ah, Davis, good to see you.
6: I hesitated discussing this, your recent bereavement and so on, but don't you think we need to close our deal, Reed?
1: Oh, yes. Yes, of course. I'm rather by myself these days. Would you care to join me for tea or a bit something stronger one afternoon?
6: You say when, Reed. I'll be glad to.
1: Excellent. Then, shall we say tomorrow, five-ish?
6: Why not? Your place or mine?
1: Well, mine, of course. Delighted to have you. Have a scone, old man. Really excellent. My housekeeper has quite the touch.
6: Thank you. I will.
1: Almost as if we were a pair of elderly ladies. Tea and scone.
0: Two gentlemen, somewhat past middle age, enjoying tea and scones and making ready to discuss business. In fact, they did discuss business. The £500 deposit and the pending deal. And John Davis went home quite satisfied. John Davis went home and a little later called Dr. Ashley.
7: Understand it, Doctor. My stomach's like cast iron. Always has been. Now, suddenly, this.
4: None of us are quite as young as we used to be. Even cast iron can wear thin with use. Eat anything out of the ordinary, John? Today? Yesterday?
7: No, nothing. Had some scones for tea. The butter may have been a bit rancid, but tasted perfectly fresh. Over at Colonel Reed's.
4: Eh? Reed's?
7: Yes, that's why. We had a little business to discuss. He asked me over. Seems quite lonely since his wife passed on. So I went, mostly to keep him company.
4: Oh, nice of you. Well, just take the prescription I'm leaving you. Rest a day or two. You'll be all right.
7: What's wrong, Doctor?
4: Oh, nothing. Just a quirk of memory.
7: Oh? How so?
4: Your symptoms and Mrs. Reed's rather the same. Nothing serious about it. Just odd that we should have two similar cases in such close juxtaposition. A town like this, a doctor gets to know most of the illness.
0: As the doctor said, nothing serious. Just an interesting coincidence. And in a day or so, John Davis was up and about. Aside from a slight tenderness in his abdomen, he felt no after effects. All was well. All was quiet. Everyone was his courteous self, including Colonel Reed.
7: Well, now, Candy. And from the colonel. How decent of him. Here it is, Doctor. The same wrappings it came in.
4: Nice looking box. Don't you care for candy, John? You haven't eaten much.
7: As a matter of fact, I don't. I did offer a piece to the charwoman at the office. You see, one's missing.
4: The charwoman, eh? Is that the way you treat a gift? With the hope you are sufficiently recovered to enjoy this, Harry Reed. Rather decent of him.
7: That's what I thought. Until the charwoman was taken with pains and reaching an hour after she ate the candy.
4: Are you suggesting anything, John?
7: That would be slanderous at this stage, wouldn't it?
4: There's nothing to it, John. There couldn't be. The colonel's...
7: Well, I inquired at the probate office. He did rather well following his wife's death and her will, you know. He never had any money of his own to speak of. Former military men rarely do.
4: Yes, it might be interesting. I've done practically no laboratory work of my own for some time. But I have a little equipment.
8: Shall I try my hand at a bit of chemical analysis, John? I'm curious about the contents of that.

0: a worm of my own for some time. But I have a little equipment. Shall I try my hand at a bit of chemical analysis, John? I'm curious about the contents of that box of candy. You seem to be as well as I.
1: The doctor was methodical, to say the least. He took his time setting up his equipment, preparing reagents, making ready for his private little tests. Meanwhile, John Davis ran into his friend the Colonel on the street.
2: John, good to see you.
3: How are you, Harry? You're looking fit.
2: Well, I try to keep that way. Care to join me for another attack of indigestion, old man?
1: Well, today, the champagne glass we've been talking about can be seen, as you might expect, among the other exhibits in the Black Museum.
4: And now we continue with the Black Museum, starring Orson Welles.
1: The Colonel and John Davis parted quite amicably on the street. Davis watched the smart military walk the ramrod straight back as the Colonel paraded into his own business office. John Davis shook his head. Somehow it didn't seem quite plausible that this man might be something quite different than what he seemed. The next afternoon, the telephone rang in John Davis's office.
3: Yes?
5: Oh, that you, John? This is Harry, yeah?
3: Harry? Oh, yes, yes, of course. How are you?
5: Ah, very well. And you?
3: Quite well.
5: No more stomach ache?
3: No trace.
5: Well, then, how about this evening?
3: Oh, sorry, old man, I can't this evening. But perhaps in a day or so.
5: Oh, too bad. Well, I'll be speaking to you. Goodbye.
3: Bye.
1: That evening, Davis had a previous appointment with Dr. Ashley in his makeshift laboratory.
0: This little operation here is the Marsh test,
3: you know,
0: for arsenic.
3: Interesting.
0: Yes, isn't it? Particularly since I found that every piece of candy in your gift box had arsenic in it.
3: Good Lord!
1: Arsenic, you see, is a cumulative poison. A person may have a tolerance for quite a large amount of it. But it usually fails to pass through the human system. It accumulates, and bit by bit, the fatal dose is built up until one day the victim dies. Dr. Ashley explained all this to John Davis. Finally, John grasped the significance of the facts.
0: Each piece of candy would never bother the ordinary stomach or the cast iron type, such as you've boasted you have. Most people could eat a piece or two and nothing would happen. But if, as it may have been intended, you had eaten most of the candy yourself, well, you follow me, I gather?
3: Follow you? Doctor, I'm a step ahead of you. But exactly what that step is, I'm not sure. I think we need expert help.
0: The local constabulary?
3: I said expert help.
0: Where from?
3: The CID, Scotland Yard.

0: It was a clear, cogent letter reciting the situation as Dr. Ashley and John Davis knew it. It was addressed to the Home Secretary, a gentleman in the British government responsible for the police force in general. In due course, the letter reached the desk of Inspector Charles in Scotland Yard. Following the set routine, Inspector Charles showed the communication to his immediate assistant, Detective Sergeant Hatch.
1: Well, nothing else for it. You and I will have to take a small trip to the country. Frankly, I won't mind. I can use a touch of country air after all.
0: They came into the quiet town unobtrusively. Two men on a walking tour, vacationists. They put up at the inn. Towards sundown, they strolled about the town, quite casually. They turned in at the gate with his little sign announcing that Dr. Ashley had his dispensary there. Once, however, within the doctor's office.
1: Now then, Doctor, perhaps you'd let Sergeant Hatch and I have it from the beginning.
2: Well,

0: My entrance into the situation came shortly after Mrs. Reed returned from the sanitarium.
1: She'd been ill?
0: Mentally ill.
1: Nervous breakdown?
0: Rather more than that. She'd been certified insane. She was discharged as being quite stable once again.
1: And you were called in?
0: In my professional capacity. I found her past help. Acute gastritis, or so it seemed at the time.
1: But it doesn't seem so now?
0: You understand, Inspector, I have no facts. At least not on that side. I merely analyzed the box of candy received by John Davis shortly after he'd been taken ill.
2: Doctor, would this Colonel Reed benefit from Mr. Davis's death?
0: There'd been something about a real estate and a deposit paid. Quite a large sum, I believe. Mr. Davis can give you the details.
2: One final question, sir. Who had Mrs. Reed committed to the institution in the first instance?
0: Why, I believe the husband did. But the records will be available to you, of course.
1: Of course. Well, thank you, Doctor. If we need you...
3: By the time they left the doctor's office, Inspector Charles and Sergeant Hatch felt they had heard an interesting, if circumstantial, story. Their next stop, naturally, was John Davis's home.
4: You've no idea, gentlemen, what a relief it is to have police officers of your caliber on the job.
1: Thank you. About the candy and the card in the box, do you have any definite reason to believe the Colonel wants you, well, out of the way?
4: There's the matter of £500 he either will not or cannot explain.
1: And, Dr. Ashley mentioned Mrs. Reed's will.
4: Yes, curious about that. There was one will made out entirely in favor of her children by her first marriage. The will which was accepted and executed was in the Colonel's handwriting, but signed by Mrs. Reed and produced subsequent to her death.
1: You find that interesting, I take it, Sergeant?
2: I expect you do as well, sir.
1: Quite. Mr. Davis, do you think it might be possible to exhume Mrs. Reed's body without the matter becoming common knowledge in the whole town?
3: The men from Scotland Yard accomplished the almost impossible. Armed with the proper papers, plus tools and dark lanterns, they supervised the removal of the body at night, with no one the wiser except the necessary officials. This feat completed, they waited quite patiently. A government analyst was called in. The report was brief. Inspector Charles read it to Dr. Ashley.
1: Examination reveals the presence of 4 grains of arsenic, more than a fatal dose, and the largest amount of the poison I have ever found in human remains. Well, that's it, Doctor.
0: And I didn't recognize the symptoms. Acute gastritis, I called it.
1: Why should you have recognized them, sir? I dare say murder of any kind is hardly a common occurrence in your practice. Well, Sergeant, since our warrant is all in order, it begins to appear that a search of Colonel Reed's premises may be next on the agenda.
3: Now the pretense of the walking tour was completely discarded. It was Saturday and the sleepy little village was just about bestirring itself. The inspector and the sergeant walked the short distance from the inn to Colonel Reed's place of business, almost directly opposite Davis's office. The sergeant tried the door.
2: Not locked, sir.
1: A locked door in these parts would arouse more suspicion than not. Let's go in, shall we?
2: One file cabinet, one desk, telephone, chair for visitors. Can't do much of a business.
1: I dare say not. Let's get to it.
3: The search was quite thorough. The desk was emptied of its contents. These were replaced in an orderly fashion.
2: Oh, nothing extraordinary here, sir. Oh? What do you make of this, sir?
1: Champagne glass. Rear of the file cabinet. It's odd.
2: Shall I hold it aside, sir?
1: Yes, may as well. Interesting, the trace of sediment. Apparently, it was never washed after it was used the last time. Anything else in there, Sergeant?
5: Oh, what's going on in here?
1: Colonel Reed?
5: Yes. More to the point, for you to identify yourselves and your business here, if any.
1: Inspector Charles, CID. My identity card. This is Sergeant Hatch.
5: I see. I assume you have a warrant for this search?
1: We do. Right here, Colonel.
5: Oh, very well. Go on with your work.
1: May I ask why you were keeping the champagne glass in the file cabinet?
5: A memento to my poor wife. We drank from it. Oh, that is, she did about a week before she passed away.
1: nice gesture, if I may say so. And still with a trace of the sediment at the bottom. Careful, sir. It'd be a pity to have the glass break after all this time.
5: Oh, sorry. Awkward of me to brush against it like that.
1: Yes, wasn't it? All right, Sergeant, you can open the desk drawer the Colonel just closed and see what he put in it.
5: But you said you'd finished.
2: Your pardon, Colonel.
5: I've had quite enough of this.
2: These paper packets weren't in here a few minutes ago, Inspector.
1: How many?
5: Oh, look, I wouldn't have
2: 20 of them, sir.
1: I'll take one. Thank you. White powder.
5: Well?
1: This wouldn't be arsenic, would it, Colonel?
5: It not only would be, it is.
1: Really?
5: Well, as you can see, I'm wearing my gardening coat. Ordinarily, I do not come into the office on Saturday, but something came up. I'd been planning an experiment in my garden, hence the arsenic.
1: A garden, an experiment? With 20 packets of arsenic?
5: Yes. My lawn is plagued with dandelions, roughly 24 of them. I plan to drill a small hole at the root of each weed, pour in the arsenic in each of those packets, and kill each dandelion individually, rather than take the chance of ruining the whole lawn.
1: Sorry, Colonel, it's a good story, but rather far-fetched. Particularly since you tried to rid yourself of the packets before we searched your person. And particularly since the charge pending is willful murder of your wife by arsenical poisoning.
5: But this is ridiculous. Someone is...
1: Sergeant! Keep that champagne glass safe before Colonel Reed succeeds in smashing it.
2: Yes, sir.
1: Colonel Reed, you are under arrest. The charge is murder. I must warn you that anything you may say...
5: I will not stand
6: hold you, Sergeant! I'll be acquitted! You see, and then I'll have to leave you. A trial?
1: That's quite enough, Colonel. You've made several mistakes, not the least of which was your attempt on John Davis, and your preservation of this glass. A sentimental gesture, but rather silly. My bet is the sediment in it will turn out to be arsenic. You must have been very sure of yourself, Colonel, to leave this glass unwashed. Very sure of yourself, indeed. Bring him along, Sergeant. I think he'll come quietly now.
3: And today, that champagne glass can be seen in the Black Museum. There was no doubt about one facet of Colonel Reed's character. He was a man of great pride. His behavior at the trial was exemplary. His bearing, military. He repeated his story of the separate packets of arsenic for separate dandelions, and he sounded as if he'd made a good case of it. At least for himself. But not, as it turned out, for the jury. Colonel Reed accepted his sentence as if it were an order from a superior officer. And one morning, at the traditional time of 8 o'clock, Colonel Reed marched to the scaffold as if he were on parade. And as for the champagne glass, well, it remains in its customary place, as I told you, in Scotland Yard. Now, until we meet next time, in the same place, and I tell you another story about the Black Museum, I remain, as always, obediently yours.

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1: Sergeant Waddy. Well, how long has it been since you've seen him?
2: Yeah?
1: Well, sure he didn't move out. Well, who told you that, lady?
2: Yeah?
1: You're in the muster room at the 21st Precinct, the nerve center. A call is coming through. You will follow the action taken pursuant to that call from this minute until the final report is written in the 124 room at the 21st Precinct. All right, I'll tell you what I'll do. I'll send an officer around to talk to you. Yeah, he'll be there right away. You just wait for him.
3: Command of the 21st. I was working my day tour, 8 a.m. to 6 p.m. After I had turned out the platoon, which consisted of the 64 men who would patrol the precinct for the next 8 hours, I went to my office where Ezra D. Winkler, the precinct youth patrolman, was waiting to confer with me. The end of the school year brings a variety of changes to the method of policing the precinct. We were preparing for them. Meanwhile, the ordinary routine of patrolling the precinct went on. Patrolman Paul Vaccaro, assigned to Post 17, had finished his duty at a school crossing near Pier 79 at 9 a.m. He went to the nearest call box and rang in. Lieutenant Gorman, the desk officer, instructed him to walk to a dry goods store on 3rd Avenue and admonished the proprietor for failing to close the transom over his front door during the preceding night. In complying with Lieutenant Gorman's instructions, he walked past a brownstone rooming house where a woman he knew to be the landlady was sweeping down the front stoop.
4: Good morning.
5: Good morning. Oh, officer.
4: Yes?
5: I want to ask you a question.
4: Yes, ma'am. What is it?
5: I'm Mrs. Catherine Neal. I own the house here.
4: Yes, I know.
5: I rent out furnished rooms.
4: Yes?
5: Well, something's been bothering me.
4: Ma'am?
5: Maybe it's all my imagination, I don't know, but there's a man that lives on the second floor, Mr. Lowfield.
4: What about him?
5: Well, I haven't seen him since Friday. Friday night, Saturday, Sunday, and Monday, I haven't seen him.
4: Maybe he's away.
5: Oh, no, I don't think so. He's lived here over 6 years, and he's never been away. Never.
4: Was he paid up in his rent?
5: Oh, yes, he's paid up right to the minute. You can say anything else you want to about him, but he's regular about that.
4: Well, tell me something,
5: Mr. Does have peculiar habits. Like, for instance, no one ever sees him during the daytime. I suppose he's up there sleeping in the daytime.
4: Mm-hmm.
5: But 8 o'clock every night, he comes downstairs and he walks out the door, and he's out all night, almost. Very peculiar habit.
4: Well, if he doesn't call
5: and the most peculiar thing of all is that when I didn't see him, yesterday afternoon I went up and knocked on the door. I thought maybe he was sick or something.
4: Mm-hmm.
5: You know, somebody that's got no friends or no one at all. I thought maybe he needed help. He didn't answer.
4: Did you open the door to his room?
5: Oh, no. I couldn't do that. Besides, I don't think I could get a key in there anyway. He's got the keyhole blocked or something, I think.
4: It's not locked from the inside, is it?
5: Why, it might be the key that's in the keyhole. From the inside, that is. If it's locked from the inside, why, he must be in there.
4: Look, maybe we better go up and take a look, Mrs. Neal, huh?
5: Yes, maybe we better. My goodness. Just let me get this trash up. It'll take a second.
4: All right. Oh, tell me something. How old a man is Mr. Lowfield?
5: Oh, he's middle 60s, I suppose. About 65. I never asked him. I never asked him much. He's not one to talk. Just ignores everyone. Ignores everyone around.
4: Well, what's his first name?
5: Edwin. It's Edwin Lowfield. Mm-hmm. Well, that'll have to do for now. People walk by here and they throw everything they can think of on my stoop. Couldn't throw their cigarettes and papers in the gutter. They have to throw them on my stoop.
4: Oh, go ahead.
5: Oh, thank you. I just leave the broom right here. It's this way.
4: Mm-hmm.
5: The second floor.
4: What does he do?
5: What do you mean?
4: Well, when he gets out at night, does he go to work?
5: Well, I don't think so. I don't think he works at all.
4: Well, what does he live on?
5: Well, who knows? Social Security, maybe. He's got the money to pay the rent. That way. Maybe a patron. I don't know. I never asked him. It's that one.
4: Now, look, you don't know whether he has any family or any friends?
5: Well, none that I saw. I never saw any of them.
4: Yeah, that's the key in the door, all right.
5: Oh, that won't do you any good. I've been trying that since yesterday afternoon.
4: No one you spoke to saw him go out?
5: No, no one.
4: And he's never gone away on a trip for a weekend since he's lived here in 6 years?
5: Never, no. Listen, you don't think he's... Oh, no. Well, that would be awful.
4: Now, look, you say no one saw him go out, and he was in the habit of going out every night. Well, the key's in the door, and it's locked on the inside.
5: Oh, my goodness. The poor old man?
4: Look, I think we ought to kick it in, if that's all right with you, of course.
5: Will he do much damage? Who's going to pay for it?
4: Well, I think one good kick will take care of that old-time lock.
5: Do you think we ought to?
4: Well, the door is your property, Mrs. Neal.
5: Well, maybe we better.
4: All right, now, you just stand back over there. One good kick ought to take care of it.
5: Be careful, though.
4: Yeah, I'll try. All right, that does it.
5: You certainly can kick, I'll say that.
4: Now, look, you stay here.
5: Are you dead?
4: Yeah.
5: Oh, my goodness. Poor old man.
4: Yeah.
5: Just got sick and died. Just died with his clothes on. No friends, no family, no one to take care of him. I don't know whether anyone even cares. I don't know whether there's money enough to bury him. Poor old man.
4: You don't know whether he has any family at all, huh? Any relatives?
5: I don't know. He never said a word. Never said a word about anything.
4: Yeah. Well, let's look in the dresser drawer and see if there's any papers with any names on them.
5: I don't think there would be. Is that real money?
4: Yes, ma'am. That's what it looks like.
5: I didn't know you had a dime. There must be thousands.
4: It could be.
5: But how do you like that? With all that money, living in a $9 a week furnished room, you could have been living on Park Avenue.
4: If he lived on Park Avenue, maybe he wouldn't have it.
6: According to established procedure, Patrolman Vaccaro made no further attempt to examine the property of the deceased. Another resident of the rooming house appeared in the hall and was sent by the officer to call the station house and notify the desk officer. After an ambulance surgeon pronounced the man DOA in the presence of a civilian witness, the landlady, Patrolman Vaccaro recorded in his memorandum book the pedigree of the deceased, an accurate description of the body and wearing apparel, and all the known facts concerning the time, the place, the manner, and the circumstances of the death. In the meantime, Lieutenant Gorman, the desk officer, notified the medical examiner and the 21st Detective Squad. A radio motor patrol car and the sergeant's car was dispatched to the scene. Lieutenant Matt King, the commander of the 21st Detective Squad, sent two detectives. I was told by the desk officer of the circumstances involving a large amount of cash, and inasmuch as this property must be inventoried, both under the supervision of a superior officer and witnessed by a competent and responsible civilian, I went to the scene myself. While we were still waiting for the arrival of the medical examiner, a search of the premises was begun, and an exact inventory of all the deceased property in the room was being taken.
4: That's 7,400 so far.
5: 7,400? I have no idea, Captain. No idea at all.
6: Well, I don't imagine many people did.
5: He never seemed in want for anything, but he certainly gave the impression he was just making ends meet. Right in the room, the drawer.
7: Captain.
6: Yes, Sergeant.
5: He did his own laundry, I know.
7: Can I see over here a minute?
6: Yeah.
5: And I even gave him permission to cook his own breakfast in here.
6: Excuse me, Miss Neal.
5: Yes, of course.
6: Well, what is it, Sergeant?
7: Look what was in the closet. Two suitcases in the back there.
6: Yeah?
7: A bonanza.
6: Four bank books. Savings accounts. Brother.
7: $9,300 in here. $8,700 in this one. Oh, that's too bad. Only $4,000 in here. And last but not least, in this one, $9,450.
8: Well, he sure spread it around, didn't he?
7: With mine, Captain, I keep it all in one place.
8: Those look like stock certificates, don't they? Take a look at them.
7: Yes, sir. See, 500 shares of Consolidated Edison, 200 shares of AT&T, 200 shares Pennsylvania Railroad, 500 shares Columbia Broadcasting System, 250 shares DuPont, so on.
8: Mm-hmm.
7: And a whole stack of defense bonds.
8: Yeah.
7: Captain, I've come to the conclusion this fellow was loaded.
8: All right, pick up the suitcase. Let's take it over and get it inventoried.
7: Yes. Here's some more you can put on that inventory, Vaquero.
5: Some more money?
7: Yes, bank books and securities.
4: That makes it $9,865 in cash, Captain. In the one drawer.
5: $9,865?
4: And there's more.
7: All right. When you get it totaled, enter it in your book and I'll sign it.
4: Yes, sir, I'll do that.
7: Then get to work on this.
5: Captain, can I talk to you for a minute?
7: Yes, Mr. Neal, of course.
9: Every one of those bills has to be listed by serial number, you know.
7: Yes, Mr. Neal.
5: It is worth a fortune.
7: That's what it's beginning to look like.
5: But what happens to it? All this money, I mean.
7: Well, we take it to the station house. The desk officer enters it in the blotter, and it gets sent down to the departmental property clerk.
5: I mean, who gets it? Who gets it eventually?
7: Well, he might have left a will.
5: I don't know who he'd leave his money to. He didn't have anybody. He told me time and time again he didn't have anybody. No one in the world.
7: No one at all?
5: Well, I think he did have a sister, but she died 4 or 5 years ago. Yes, mm-hmm. 4 or 5 years ago.
7: Do you know the sister's name?
5: No, I hadn't any idea. He never mentioned it. I just remember that one day I saw him coming down the stairs in the morning, about 10 o'clock or 10:30.
7: Mm-hmm.
5: Well, he hadn't been living here too long then, only about a year, but I'd never seen him come out in the daytime before. I said, "Where are you going, Mr. Lowfield?" He said, "To a funeral."
10: Yes,
5: he said his sister died.
7: Oh, I see.
5: He's out in Long Island someplace. I don't know. I said I was sorry to hear the news, and he went out the door. And that's the last he ever mentioned of her. The last he ever mentioned of her.
7: Did he get much mail here, Mrs. Neal?
5: Mail? I don't think he had one letter. Not one letter since he lived here.
7: Nothing?
5: Well, I ought to know. I get the mail every morning. I put it on that marble table downstairs in the hall. The tenants come by there and pick it up, and I go through it every day to take out what's mine when I get it. I can honestly say that I've never seen one letter addressed to Mr. Lowfield.
7: Not even one?
5: Not one. To the best of my recollection.
7: Mm-hmm.
5: Well, suppose he didn't leave a will. If you don't find it here, I don't think he did. What happens then?
7: Well, then the estate is handled by the public administrator.
5: What's that?
7: Well, he's a city official whose job it is to administer the estates of people who die without leaving a will.
5: Oh.
7: He'll try to find relatives and claimants to the estate, and the estate will be disposed of by the surrogate's court.
5: Well, he's not going to find any relatives. As far as claimants are concerned, Mr. Lowfield didn't owe anyone. Never bought anything, so how could he owe anyone?
7: Well, in any case, it'll all be settled according to law.
5: You know, I could really classify myself as a claimant.
7: Could you?
5: Yes. I've taken care of that poor old man for 6 years now. As a matter of fact, he's made promises to me time and time again that I could have anything I wanted that he had.
7: Mm-hmm.
5: Just for the favors I've done him. I gave him food. I got clothes for him. I saw that his room was kept clean. He told me anything of his that I wanted I could have. But he never paid any attention to him. I didn't think he had anything. I just did it out of the goodness of my heart. I think I have a rightful claim. Don't you, Captain?
7: That's something I can't pass judgment on, Miss Neal.
5: Well, what do you think I ought to do? Get a lawyer?
7: You'll have to decide that for yourself.
5: That poor old man. That poor, poor old man.
11: You are listening to 21st Precinct, a factual account of the way police work in the world's largest city. You want to go to church, but you can't. On the church door, there's a sign stating entrance forbidden. Your ministers and priests and rabbis have been taken away. Your Bible has been burned. You're not allowed to own a crucifix or a St. Christopher's medal or a mezuzah. Your religion, all religions, are forbidden by order of the government. A bad dream? Yes, that's all it could be for an American citizen, because he's guaranteed the right to worship anywhere, anytime, and in any way he chooses. Some governments allow their citizens these privileges. Others deny them. But we Americans tell our government that it has no jurisdiction over religion, whatever it may be. We say so in good, clear language. Congress shall make no law respecting an establishment of religion or prohibiting the free exercise thereof. It's part of our Bill of Rights, our Constitution. Just 16 words, signed by a few men 165 years ago. These 16 words are your assurance that freedom of religion will be preserved for you, for your children, and for generations to come. The First Amendment, freedom of religion. It is one of our freedoms. Now back to 21st Precinct and Captain Kennelly.
6: Within another half hour, a representative of the medical examiner's office arrived. He made an examination of the body of John W. Lowfield and reported, pending an autopsy, that death was apparently due to natural causes. Patrolman Vaccaro, the first officer on the scene, placed a UF-95 identification tag on the wrist of the body, and it was taken to the Bellevue morgue. All the property of the deceased in the room had been collected and inventoried. It amounted to $14,655 in cash, bank books from four savings institutions showing deposits totaling $31,456, United States savings and defense bonds with a face value of $47,250, and other securities worth more than $185,000 in the current market. The totals were rechecked in the presence of the civilian witness, entered by Patrolman Vaccaro in his memorandum book, which was signed by both myself and Sergeant Waters. The property was then taken to the station house by Patrolman Vaccaro and turned over to the desk officer for transmittal to the property clerk of the department. In the meantime, Detective William Novak of the 21st Squad had been assigned by Lieutenant King to make an investigation in order to locate either relatives or close friends of the deceased. He interviewed the landlady, Mrs. Neal, to secure whatever information she had. He examined the papers and documents found in the room, and at 2:10 in the afternoon, his task took him to Astoria in Queens, where he went into a new apartment building and rode the self-service elevator to the fourth floor, where he walked down the hall to apartment 4D.
10: Hello, who is it?
4: Is this the residence of Mr. George Bookham?
10: Yes, who is it?
4: Is Mr. Bookham Hall, I'm a police officer.
10: Yeah. What's the matter?
4: I'm Detective Novak of the 21st Squad. Is Mr. Bookham home?
10: Yes, he's here. What's the matter?
4: I'd like to talk to him. Are you Mrs. Bookham?
10: Yes, that's right. Come in.
4: Thank you.
10: George! Got the ball game on in there.
4: Uh-huh.
10: George!
12: What?
10: Someone here to see you.
12: Who?
10: A detective.
12: All right.
10: George Yanks fan. Mr. Bookham.
12: I told you they should have took Reynolds out of there, Alma. He walked another man. He's staying my ghost. You're a detective, huh?
4: Yes, sir, that's right. William Novak of the 21st Squad in Manhattan.
12: What can I do for you?
4: Mr. Bookham, do you have an uncle named Edwin Lowfield?
12: Yes, that's right. It's my mother's brother.
4: Lives in the East 70s in New York.
12: Well, I don't know where he lives. I haven't seen him in years.
10: I think he did live there, George.
4: What's the trouble? Afraid I got some bad news for you, Mr. Bookham.
12: Yeah?
4: He was found in his room this morning. Apparently he had a heart attack.
12: Is he dead?
4: Yes, sir, that's right. I'm sorry.
12: Well, too bad about him. From what I remember, he was a pretty nice guy.
4: Yeah.
10: Well, what are we supposed to do about it?
4: We'd like Mr. Bookham to come over to Bellevue and identify the body.
12: Why?
4: Just a matter of procedure, sir. I always try to get a close relative or friend in cases like this. Notify them.
12: Well, I'm not what you would call a close relative.
4: From what I can learn, you're the closest, aren't you?
12: Well, I guess I am the closest, but it's just my uncle, and I haven't seen him in years. Not since my mother's funeral, as a matter of fact.
13: Look, I'm sorry and all that, but I don't think it's any of my responsibility.
14: You haven't heard so in years.
13: No, that's right. I've got my own family. I got my wife and two kids. Well, what am I supposed to do about it? What do you want me to do? Arrange for the funeral and everything?
15: Well, we thought you might like to, being the closest relative.
13: Well, suppose he was my third cousin or something like that. Would you expect it if I was still the closest relative?
15: We'd notify you.
14: Do you still live in the first place?
15: Yes, ma'am, that's right.
14: Well, I don't see why they expect us to take care of the funeral expenses and all that. We've got no money for that. He doesn't mean that much to us.
15: Nobody asked you to take care of any expenses.
14: Well, somebody will if we get involved making arrangements and all that. Don't go, George. Don't be a fool.
13: No, I got to be at work at 4 o'clock anyway. I work at the Hotel Coronet over in Manhattan.
15: Oh, yeah, but you still have time to come to Bellevue and make an identification.
14: Don't do it, George. You'll only get involved. You've got no responsibility.
13: No, that's right. No, I don't want to get involved. I don't want to get stuck for any of these expenses.
15: I don't think you will, Mr. Bookham. It appears your uncle had a little money.
13: Did he?
15: Yes.
14: I hope it's enough to cover the funeral expenses.
15: Yes, ma'am, it is. And then some.
13: Well, how much was that?
15: Well, Mr. Bookham, we're not altogether sure. There might be more than was in his room.
14: Well, what was in his room?
15: Oh, it was cash and passbooks and securities worth about $275,000.
13: $275,000.
15: Yes, sir, that's right.
13: Are you sure it's my uncle?
14: Aren't you sure, George?
15: Well, it was a picture of a woman in his room in the drawer. It had "to my darling brother" written on it from Margaret.
13: If that was my mother's name, Margaret.
15: The photographer was from Jamaica. I checked him out. I looked up his records, and I got the address where your mother formerly lived.
13: In Forest Hills?
15: Yeah, I went around the building there and spoke to the super. He remembered that you worked for the Coronet in New York. I checked the name there, and they gave me this address.
14: If they need you to make an identification and arrange for the funeral, George, I think you ought to. After all, you're his closest relative.
13: Oh, sure, Alma. I intend to do everything I can.
14: As I remember him, George, he was a nice old man, really nice.
13: He was always good to me when I was a kid. And he was crazy about my mother. I'll do anything I can to help you, Detective...
15: Novak.
13: Yeah. And anything. I just want to be of all the assistance I can. I want to help.
15: Well, you'd come over to Bellevue with me and identify him.
13: And then what?
15: Just so the medical examiner releases the body. You can make any arrangements for the funeral you want.
14: Well, where's the money?
15: It was taken to the 21st Precinct Station House.
13: It'll be safe there, won't it?
15: Couldn't be much safer. Gets entered in the blotter and turned over to the property clerk at the department.
13: Oh, no aspersions, man. I was just concerned. I'm the closest relative, you know.
16: Mr. and Mrs. Bookham left immediately with Detective Novak for Bellevue Morgue in order to identify the body of George Bookham's uncle. During this time, I had been out on patrol of the precinct in sector car number 4, and I returned to the station house at 3:40 p.m., in time to turn out the platoon for the night tour at 4. I got out of the car, walked up the front steps, and into the muster room where Lieutenant Gorman was desk officer and Sergeant Waters was now on telephone switchboard duty.
17: Hello, Captain.
16: Oh, what's doing, Sergeant?
17: Nothing much, sir. Just got a call from the press about the old man and the money.
16: Oh.
17: I referred them all up to the detective.
16: Good.
17: Oh, and Lieutenant King said he'd like to see you when you get back in the house.
16: All right, bring upstairs and tell him I'm back.
17: Yes, sir.
16: I'll sign the blotter.
17: Yes, sir.
18: Hello, Red.
19: 21st Squad, Detective Howard.
17: This is Sergeant Waters on TS, Whitey.
19: Yes, Sergeant.
17: Lieutenant King wanted to know when Captain Kennelly got back in the house. He's back.
19: You want to talk to the lieutenant or shall I tell him?
17: You tell him.
16: Did you get hold of Lieutenant King, Sergeant?
17: I spoke to Howard upstairs, the captain. He fell in the lieutenant's your back.
16: Okay. There's something I want you to do for me.
17: Yes, sir. 21st Precinct, Sergeant Waters.
19: Patrolman Vaccaro, Box 14.
17: Lieutenant Gorman wants to talk to you, Vaccaro. Hold the phone.
19: Yes, sir.
17: Vaccaro's ringing in, Lieutenant.
20: Okay, I'll talk to him, Sergeant.
17: Yes, sir. Yes, sir, Captain.
16: I'm giving a talk at the Lenox Hill Lions Club next week, Sergeant.
17: Yes, sir?
16: And I want to dwell on the connection between parking regulations and safety. Now, would you get together with the 124 man and dig out some recent aided and accident cards that deal with accidents which are the direct result of illegal parking or double parking or anything of that nature?
17: Yes, sir.
16: I want 3 or 4 good examples to illustrate the points I have to make.
17: Yes, sir, I understand.
16: See what you can do.
0: Hello, Captain.
21: Oh, Matt, Lieutenant King.
0: Oh, Sergeant. It's been a rather interesting development in that Lowfield case, Captain. You know the man who died with all the money in his room?
21: Yeah. Oh, I'll be in my office, Sergeant.
0: Yes, sir. An attorney called me a little while ago.
21: What? Oh, an attorney called me, too, before I went out on patrol. Said he represents Mrs. Neal, the landlady. He wants to put in a claim for services against the estate. He wanted some information. I told him we had nothing to do with that, and he'd have to check with the public administrator.
0: Well, this was a different attorney, Captain. First, let me get you up to date. Novak found Mr. Lowfield's nephew, a man named George Bookham. The nephew identifies the body of his uncle, the nephew and his wife.
21: Well, what about this other attorney that called you?
0: Do you remember the mailing address and the stock certificate was in care?
21: Yeah.
0: 5 or 6 name in the firm. I put in a call down there. The girl who answered the phone didn't know anything about it. Said she'd check around. About an hour ago, this lawyer called me back. Name is Hopwell.
21: Yeah.
0: Told me the old man had made some shrewd investments over the years.
21: That's obvious.
0: Yeah, but that's not the big news. He said that Lowfield did have a will.
21: Oh?
0: It doesn't name either the nephew and his wife or Mrs. Neal.
21: Well, that's going to be a big blow.
0: Yes, sir. Imagine a will. He left everything to Columbia University.
21: Look, if Lowfield was such a smart investor, did the lawyer have any idea what he was doing with all that cash in his room?
0: No, sir. He was just as surprised at it as we were. He knew about the savings accounts and the war bonds. He had no idea about the cash.
22: Lieutenant King, excuse me.
0: Hello, Novak.
22: Captain?
0: All right.
22: This is Mr. and Mrs. George Bookham. Captain Connelly.
0: Captain?
22: Hello.
23: Thank you.
22: That's Lieutenant King.
0: Lieutenant?
22: How are you? Mrs. Bookham?
23: Pleased to meet you.
22: I've just been down to Bellevue, Lieutenant. Mr. Bookham identified the body that Edmund Lowfield was his uncle.
0: It was him, all right.
23: As soon as we can, we're going to have him moved to a funeral parlor in Astoria. He'll have a nice service.
22: Well, that'll be fine.
23: Very nice service.
22: Mr. and Mrs. Bookham wanted to come up here and talk to you, sir, about the property that was found in Mr. Lowfield's room.
21: Well, there's no sense talking to me about it. It's been inventoried, entered in the records, and sent down to the property clerk's office at 400 Broome Street.
22: I told him he'd be well taken care of.
24: Oh, we don't have any doubt that it'll be well taken care of. I just thought I'd, look at it and check over the list of what was there.
21: Yeah, well, I'm sorry, but I don't have authority to give you permission to do that. And it's out of my hands now. Down at the property clerk's office.
23: Well, I don't see why we can't do it. After all, it's ours. George is the closest relative to him. It'll all be ours.
24: How do I go about getting permission?
21: Well, anytime there's a question of disposition of an estate, the surrogate's court must rule on it. Any such property can't be released without a court order.
24: Well, we didn't expect you to release it. We just wanted to inspect the inventory that you said you had.
21: Yeah, well, I'll tell you what you do.
24: Yes?
21: Detective Novak will take you to the desk officer right over there and introduce you. He'll give you the address of the property clerk and tell you who to see down there. They'll have all the information downtown.
0: The property clerk is at 400 Broome Street.
23: I don't know why there's all this trouble. After all, the money will be ours.
21: As I said, that has to be determined by the court. Novak,
22: yes. Will you take them over to talk to Lieutenant Gorman?
0: Yes.
22: Do you want to come this way, please?
24: Well, thank you, Captain.
23: Thank you.
21: You're welcome.
22: Right over here.
21: I thought you were going to tell them that.
0: I was waiting for you to do it, Captain.
21: Well, that's the court, John. I figured it could wait. Their second piece of shocking news in one day might be just too much.
25: First Precinct, Sergeant Waters. What happened?
26: He fell off a truck.
25: Yeah? Yeah?
26: How old the boy?
25: Oh, now, wait a minute. Exactly where is this?
26: No, don't touch him. Just tell him I'm sending the officers right over there.
21: And so it goes. Around the clock, through the week, every day, every year. A police precinct in the city of New York is a flesh-and-blood merry-go-round. Anyone can catch the brass ring, or the brass ring can catch anyone.
11: 21st Precinct, a factual account of the way the police work in the world's largest city, is presented with the official cooperation of the Patrolmen's Benevolent Association, City of New York. 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

0: Once upon a time there was an engineer.
1: Choo-choo Charlie was his name, we hear.
0: He had an engine and he sure had fun. He used good and plenty candy to make it

0: Will you have a polo, dear Liza? Dear Liza, will you have a polo, dear Liza? Polo.
1: How very kind of you, dear Henry. I most certainly will. I'll have three or four or maybe more.
0: But you take me old tube.
1: Because they happen to be my tube of polo, dear Henry. Have one. Mm.
2: On your last trip, did you discover what the Earth people eat? They eat a great many of these. They peel them with their metal knives. Boil them for 20 of their minutes. Then they smash them all to bits. They are clearly the most primitive people.
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5: I came across Mr. Kipling in a meadow by the church. 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An artist needs inspiration, he explained. 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

0: 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Episode 2, The Best Profession for a Blackmailer.
1: When you are on a diet, which I was at the time, the ordinary things in your life, the ordinary chores, can make you feel heavily burdened. As a detective, Botswana's only lady detective and owner, of course, of the number one ladies detective agency, I often have matters to attend to which weigh me down. The most important one was the case of Poppy, the assistant cook who had come to see me about her boss, Ma Tsau, who had threatened to dismiss her. Poppy had found out that Ma Tsau was feeding her husband with the best of the food that belonged to the government college where they worked. Then Ma Tsau had received an anonymous letter telling her that unless she paid money, her stealing of the food would be reported to the authorities. Ma Tsau thought it was Poppy who had written this and said that she would fire her from her job at the first opportunity. Poppy, though, told me that she had not written this letter. So who had? I had to find that out, and I knew that it would be difficult. People don't sign anonymous letters. It's a pity, but I wish they would. Then there were other problems. There was that business at the game reserve at Mokolodi. Why were people unhappy down there? Could I please sort that out too? Oh dear, and my diet, of course. You would think that being on a diet is all right when you are in the office, and that it is only at home, in the kitchen, that it is trying. But that is not the case, as I was about to find out.
2: There, Marumutsi. I have finished typing that letter. There is only one mistake which I have crossed out. There is a knot where there should not be a knot. That knot is not there anymore.
1: Thank you, Mama Kutsi. It's odd, isn't it, how one little word can change everything.
2: Oh, little words are very powerful, Ma. Mm. They taught us that at the Botswana Secretarial College. They said, be careful of the little words which can change everything. Look at the difference between saying I do and saying I don't. Two extra letters, big difference.
1: The difference being getting married and not getting married, Ma, I believe. Do you think that anybody ever says, I don't, when they are asked in the church? Do you think there are some brave ladies who say, I don't?
2: It must happen, Ma. Huh? And then, oh dear, there would be all that food for the guests waiting there. Would they eat it, do you think? Or would they have to go home without eating all the food cooked for the wedding feast?
1: Yes, all that food.
2: But on the subject of food, Marumutsi, look at the time. It's time for me to make some tea and look what I have here in this packet. Look. Huh? Don't they look delicious? One for you and one for me. A special treat.
1: Donuts, Ma.
2: I bought them on the way in. I went past that little shop. You know the one painted red? That one. Somebody told me that they get their donuts from that bakery up past the hotel there. The one that all those nice smells come from. That one.
1: I don't think that I will have a donut today, Ma. Thank you very much, but no.
2: No donut? Well, I am always happy to have two. Oh, there's that new man through there, Mr. Paula Petsy. He looks as if he could do some building up. Or maybe I could give the other one to the apprentices to share. Charlie and that younger one, they would eat this donut. Young men are always hungry, aren't they, Ma?
1: And some ladies, too.
2: Mmm. Mmm. This is very delicious. Mm. I like it when there's plenty of grease and they turn the paper bag all dark. Mmm. And sugar. I like it when they are given a really good dusting of sugar so that it gets all over your lips. Mmm. Like this. You see that? Sugar. And then you can lick it off your fingers. You don't want sugar on your typewriter keys. No. You must lick it all off before.
1: We don't have to eat donuts all day, you know. There are other things to do.
2: You'd never ever go on a diet with you, Marumotswe?
1: As a matter of fact, Ma, I am on a diet. I am already beginning to lose weight. See that? A few days ago, this dress was very tight. Now it's just tight.
2: Oh, I see. Well, you can't expect everybody to stop eating, Ma, just because you are on a diet.
1: I do not expect that, Ma. But I repeat what I said before. There are other things to do than sit about and eat donuts. I, for one, have some work to do. I'm going off to see that Ma Sau, the lady whose husband... There's another person who eats too much, I believe. I'm going to go and have a word with her about Poppy. There is work to do, Ma. Mama Kutsi, those are very fine shoes you are wearing. I have just seen them. They are those blue shoes, aren't they? The ones we saw in the shop.
2: Yes, Marumotswe, they are. I decided to buy them after all.
1: They are very beautiful.
2: Thank you.
1: And so small. Narrow, I mean. They must make your feet feel very dainty.
2: They are very fashionable, Ma. That is the fashion today.
1: Well, you must be very pleased with them. I'm happy for you, Ma. But, Ma, once we have finished our tea and our donuts, in the case of those eating donuts, we shall have to get on with our investigations. We cannot sit here all day. There is that woman to go and see, that Ma Sau.
2: So, this is the college. I have seen it from the other side of the fence. It is a very nice-looking place.
1: Yes. These young people are very lucky these days. They have the government to build nice schools and colleges for them.
2: And to make nice lunches for them too, Ma.
1: Mm-hmm.
2: Good lunches with meat.
1: If any is left over after the cook's husband.
2: Yes. What a shocking thing. All that government food going down his greedy throat. That is the sort of thing we cannot tolerate in Botswana.
1: Mm.
2: There may be other countries in Africa where the husbands of cooks are very fat. But not Botswana.
1: We are here on righteous business, Mama Kutsi. We are stopping something very wicked.
2: Well, a little bit wicked, maybe.
3: Yes, ladies. You said that you wanted to talk to me.
2: Mm.
3: I'm Matsau.
1: Dumela, Matsau. I'm Mara Motswe, and this is Mama Kutsi. I wanted to speak to you, please.
3: Very well, but I'm a very busy woman. Are you wanting to sell something? We do not buy directly in the kitchen. You have to talk to the supplies officer.
1: Oh, no. I have nothing to sell, Ma. I want to talk.
3: Who are you, Ma? What do you want to speak to me about? I have told you I am a busy woman.
1: It is about your husband.
3: My husband? You want to speak to me about my husband? What is this about my husband? What? You are the mother of one of those girls, are you, Ma? That is why you have come to speak to me?
1: I hear what you say, Ma. Your husband...
3: It's been going on for many years, Ma. Just after we were married, even then, he started
2: to eat.
3: What are you saying, Ma? What is this about eating, eh? He started this thing just after we were married. I told him how stupid he looked running after those young girls. But he ignored me. They were 17, 18. I told him that I would leave him. But he just laughed and said that I should do that. But I could not, Ma. I could not.
1: You love him, Ma. Is that it?
3: Yes, I love him. That is true. I love him.
1: That is what it is like for us women, isn't it, Ma? We love these men. They do not deserve it sometimes, but we love them.
3: We are very weak. And your daughter?
1: I have no daughter.
3: Then why have you come to talk about him? Is it the daughter of your friend here? Is it your daughter?
4: I have no daughter either.
3: Then why are you here? Why are you wasting my time, eh? I have better things to do, ladies, than stand around and talk like this.
1: No, don't go, Ma.
3: Take your hand off me. I have things to do.
1: Don't go, please, Ma. I have heard that you have threatened a member of your staff. You have threatened to dismiss somebody.
3: Excuse me. I am the head cook. Do you understand what that means? I am the catering manager. That is who I am. I take on some staff and push some staff out. Some people are not good workers. Now, if you'll excuse me, Ma,
2: don't go. Ma Romotswe has not finished. So you have found your tongue, have you? Well, you can tell your Mara Motswe that I am not standing around here talking to people I don't even know. Thank you, Ma. Goodbye.
1: One moment, please. People get dismissed for more than one reason. Somebody who was stealing food, for example, that person would be dismissed if it were found out that government food was being given to her husband. That is called theft, Ma. And it usually leads to dismissal, you know.
2: You have become very quiet, Master Wu. Have you not got anything to say to Mara Motswe? Maybe it was you who wrote that letter. Maybe you have come for money.
1: I did not write that letter, and nor did that girl.
2: Then who did?
1: I have no idea. But it had nothing to do with that girl. There is somebody else who is blackmailing you. That is what this is, you know. If that person is blackmailing you, then he will be blackmailing others. We can stop that.
3: And you won't report me?
1: Not if you stop doing the thing that I would report you for.
2: No more free meals for your husband.
1: A diet is a hard thing, Ma. But after a while, you feel better. Do you still have that letter?
2: I do. I will fetch it for you.
4: That's the turning, Charlie. Down there.
5: I'm not sure about this.
4: What are you not sure about?
5: Well, I'm not sure if Mr. J.L.B. Mataconi would have wanted me to take the truck. You're new here. You don't know the rules.
4: He lets you drive it. You are his apprentice. An apprentice is allowed to drive the garage truck.
5: Own garage business. What sort of business is this? Going out to Mokolodi at night?
4: This is detective agency business. Garage, detective agency, same thing.
5: Then why is my Motswe not with us? Or Ma Makutsi?
4: Because I am going to surprise them.
5: And me too. You haven't told me what this is about.
4: All right. Take that road down there. That's the one.

0: And me too. You haven't told me what this is about.
1: All right. Take that road down there. That's the one. All right. Ma Ramotswe was out here at Mokolodi not long ago. She said that the manager asked her to look into some troubles that they have. He said that there was a very bad atmosphere and people seemed to be frightened of something.
0: I heard that. Yeah. I heard Mama Kutsi talking about it at tea.
1: Exactly. Now, Mara Motswe is very busy, isn't she? So, if I could solve that problem for her, then she would be very happy, won't she?
0: If you can solve it. But what do you know about it, Ra?
1: Rather more than you think, Charlie. I have a cousin who works here and I asked him. He told me about the curse that was coming to this place.
0: Huh? Curse? Mm-hmm. I don't want to get mixed up with curses.
1: You won't be. You just concentrate on driving. Slowly now. We're going to park over there and then we can walk.
0: I am very unhappy, Mr. Polopetsi.
1: Yeah, many people are unhappy, Charlie. That's what we have come to deal with.
2: I had looked at the letter which Ma Sau had passed on to me. I had held it up to the light and examined it, and I had even sniffed at it, hoping that there might be some clue somewhere which would point to the blackmailer. But there was nothing. The letter was neatly typed, and there was nothing unusual about the paper. So I was no wiser after having seen the letter than I had been before. But there was still something about it that made me think I knew who had written it. What would the blackmailer do, I asked myself. That is, when she, and I am sure that it was a woman, that is, when she was not busy blackmailing, what would be the best profession for a blackmailer? A doctor, perhaps, since a doctor would hear so many secrets from patients. But would a doctor ever stoop so low? And then, later that morning, a doctor came into the office. Not personally, of course, but in the course of a conversation with a client who arrived without an appointment, as people sometimes do, and looking embarrassed, as people often do when they come into the office of a private detective.
3: Coco, this is the place, is it? The number one ladies detective agency?
4: It is, ma. You have come to the right place. I am Mama Kutsi, assistant detective, and that lady at the desk is Mara Motsi.
3: Oh, that is her. She's very well known. But tell me, ma, how much does it cost to speak to her? Is it very, very expensive?
4: Oh, no. We do not need to talk about that just yet, ma. It is not as expensive as you think. And we charge according to how much people can afford to pay. We do not charge very much, so don't think about it.
5: Ma Ramotswe, this lady would like to have a word with you.
2: Hello, ma. I'm very happy to talk to you. Please, sit down.
3: Come.
2: And Mama Kutsi will make you some tea. Are there any donuts this morning, Mama Kutsi? Perhaps our visitor would like a donut?
5: I have not brought any donuts, ma. I'm thinking of your diet.
3: You are on a diet, ma?
2: Yes, ma, I am. And it is not easy.
3: Oh, you are being very responsible. Oh, thank you. I am a nurse, you see, and I know that there are many people who should be on a diet, but who are not. I see that all the time, ma.
2: Well, yes. Well, I suppose so. Now, you say you are a nurse, but you haven't told me your name yet.
3: Do I have to tell you, ma? Do I have to?
2: It would be better if you did.
3: Oh, thank you.
2: You must not worry that we shall go and speak to others about what you tell us. We have heard everything in this job, and we keep everything to ourselves. There is no need to be ashamed.
3: But I am not ashamed. I have done nothing wrong. I am not ashamed.
2: Good.
3: I am frightened. I'm not ashamed. I'm frightened.

0: Kent, you do not need to be frightened here, Ma. We are your friends.
1: Oh, thank you. In that case, I shall tell you who I am. My name is Witelo Mampodi. I'm a nurse, but I do not work in a hospital. Mm-hmm. I trained in a hospital, of course, out at Molepolole, at the hospital there. There was a very good doctor there in those days. I trained with him. Do you think that a doctor can be a criminal, Ma?
0: I think they can be. There have been some very wicked doctors who have even killed their patients. You haven't stumbled across something like that, have you, Ma?
1: Not quite.
2: Not quite?
1: I think I should tell you a bit more, Maramotswe. And Mam Kutsi. When I left Molepolole, I came to work in the hospital here in Habrone, the Princess Marina Hospital. I had a job in the theater there, and I was good at that job. I was given promotion, but then, well, Ma, can you imagine standing all day under those hot lights? Pass this thing, nurse. Pass that thing. All day. And I didn't like those bright lights. I think they gave me a headache. When I came out of the theater and closed my eyes, I could still see those bright lights. They were still there. So, I decided to do something different. I saw an advertisement for a nurse in a general practitioner's clinic. I was interested in this, and it was not too far from where I lived. Mm-hmm. I could walk to work in the cooler weather. So I went for an interview, and that is where I was asked a trick question.
2: That is happening a lot these days in interviews. They ask you trick questions. They make you fill in forms which are made up by psychologists to trip you up.
0: I'm not sure, Mama Kutsi. Maybe they're just trying to find out what you're like.
2: Then they should speak to your mother. They should interview the mother.
1: But mothers will never tell the truth about their children. They will want them to get the job.
2: Oh, I know that. No, the reason why they should speak to the mother is that they should really interview her.
1: Mm-hmm.
2: Because people are just like their mothers. Everybody knows that. Then they would know what the person wanting the job was really like.
0: I think that we are getting away from the subject here, Mama Kutsi. That is a very interesting theory. But we must listen to Buetelu. Please. Continue, Ma. What was this trick question?
1: He said to me that he had a friend who had just had an operation in the hospital.
0: Mm-hmm.
1: He gave me his name, and there had been such a person there. It was quite a well-known person. That man who plays football, you know the one. He asked me to tell him how the operation had gone.
2: I had heard that he was in hospital.
1: Mm.
2: It was on the radio. He became ill at a football match. How did it go, Ma? There was nothing in the paper.
1: But that was the point. That was the trick question.
2: I don't see what was tricky about that.
1: I said to him, I cannot tell you the answer to that because it is confidential. We cannot talk about what happens to any particular patient.
0: I see. That was clever of him. And you won't tell Mama Kutsi either. That is quite right.
1: At first, I thought he was cross. He asked me again and told me that I must tell him. But I said that I could not. Then, suddenly, he seemed pleased and told me that I would be a very suitable person for the job if I wanted it.
0: Let me get this right, Buetelu. You said that the patient was waiting to go in to see the doctor?
1: Yes. He had come very early, and the doctor was still at lunch. He would not be back for at least half an hour. So I talked to the patient because I had nothing else to do. He told me that he was worried about his blood pressure, which the doctor had told him was far too high. He said that he had been trying to get it down, but he had not succeeded very well. Then he said to me, "Can you take blood pressure? I'll show you." That is what he said.
0: And you can?
1: Of course I can. It's easy. We have a special instrument with a long name that everybody trips up over, so we just call it the sphig. You wrap a cloth band round the arm and you pump it up. It's very simple. I said to that man that I would do it for him while we were waiting. Just out of curiosity.
0: Mm-hmm.
1: The doctor would do it later, of course. So I did.
2: And it was very high?
1: No. Quite normal. So I did it again. But I didn't say anything to the patient because I thought that I was not getting it right. Mm-hmm. I just said that the doctor would talk to him about it. He assumed that I had got a very high reading again. And so he just nodded his head and looked a bit glum.
0: Maybe the instrument was faulty.
1: Maybe. And people's blood pressure goes up and down sometimes. So I didn't think any more about it. But I did look at his record card later, after the doctor had filled it in. I saw that the pressure recorded was high, and I saw that he was on pills for it. They are quite an expensive drug, a very expensive one, in fact.
0: I think I can see where this is leading, Ma. Yes, the doctor is making people take pills they don't need. I have heard that this happens. And sometimes people are even given operations they don't need, as long as they can pay for them.
1: No. No. No. That is not what was happening. I thought of that, you see, and I decided to check up on things myself. I borrowed an old sphig from a friend who worked in a clinic. Then I looked at the records of patients who arrived for appointments, and I took the blood pressure of those who had high blood pressure readings on their records. It was easy to do that, as the doctor cannot see what is going on in the reception room, and the patients thought it was normal for the nurse to check up on that. Then I looked at the readings which the doctor had written on the record cards.
0: And they were different?
1: No, they were the same. The readings were roughly the same.
0: Oh, well, Ma, I don't quite see why you've come to see us about this. If things are normal...
1: But they aren't, Ma. They aren't normal because one of our patients had a stroke and ended up in hospital. It was not a serious stroke because he recovered quickly and was quite well. But he had a stroke and he was one of the ones with high blood pressure. The doctor became very agitated about this. I could see that he was worried. He asked me to look at the patient's records. And when he gave them back to me, I noticed something. He had changed the blood pressure readings. I knew because I had looked when I had the patient had been taken to hospital. When the records came back from the doctor, they had been changed.
0: A low reading had become a high one.
1: No, no, no. A high one had become a low one.
0: I see. That is very strange. And then?
1: The doctor, he came out of his consulting room the next day and asked me whether I had been looking at the records of that particular patient. I do not like to tell a lie, and so I said, I passed them on to you, as you asked. He said nothing for a moment, but he gave me a funny look, a look which really frightened me. Then he went back to his room.
2: And now you are frightened. I can understand that, Ma.
1: Yes! Because that particular patient's records have now disappeared altogether. They have been destroyed.
0: How do you know that, Ma? Maybe they have been filed in the wrong place. That happens, you know.
1: They have been burned, Ma. I went out to the back of the surgery because I had dropped something out of the window and I needed to get it.
3: This channel is currently offline for essential maintenance and will be back as soon as possible. Please check back soon.
0: Our friend Poppy, I have had an idea about that case, Ma.
2: Good. I cannot think of how we can deal with that.
4: I have no ideas on it at all.
0: Well, I do. I saw Poppy again, you see, quite by chance, at the

0: talks, I said, let's have a cup of tea together. And while we were sitting there, I got a bit more information out of her. I got her to tell me something that she had forgotten to tell us. She told me that before she came to see us, she had written with her problem to another lady who is very good at solving problems.
1: Another detective? But is there one, Ma? I thought you were the only private detective in Botswana.
0: Not a private detective. Auntie Emang. The agony aunt. The lady in the papers who can advise you about anything.
1: That is very funny. Auntie Emang?
0: Yes. And now I think we are going to write to Auntie Emang ourselves. Could you take a letter, please, Mama Kutsi? Thank you. It begins like this. Dear Auntie Emma, I am writing to you because I know that you give very good advice. I am a private detective, and my name is Mara Motswe. A few days ago, I met a lady who said that she was being blackmailed. She told me that she is the head cook at a college and that she is being accused of giving government food to her husband. I wondered whether this lady was telling me the truth. But she showed me the letter that she had received, and I saw that it was true. Then she said something very odd. She said that she had been told by somebody else that the blackmailer worked at your newspaper. I was very shocked by this, Auntie Emang, and I do not know what to do. One part of me tells me that I should go straight to the police and inform them. Another says that this is something that should be sorted out quietly. So that is why I'm writing to you. Because you are well known to be a lady who gives very good advice. Please, come and see me, Auntie Emang, and we can talk about this. You will see where my office is from the top of this letter. I am waiting for you. Please come and help. Your friend, although I do not know you, Precious Ramotswe. There. What do you think of that letter, Mama Kutsi?
1: It is very good. I will type it now. But will she come, Ma?
0: Oh, she will come, Mama Kutsi. Auntie Emang will certainly come. If we drop that letter at the newspaper offices this afternoon, we shall see her tomorrow. I am pretty sure of that.
1: Clever Mara Motswe. I went off to deliver that letter to the newspaper. Charlie drove me in the garbage truck. On the way there, he said something which surprised me. I have known Charlie for a long time, and I know that he does silly things, but I never thought that he would try to get involved in one of Mara Motswe's cases. But he had. He and Mr. Polopetsi, the two of them, had decided to act themselves.
2: But Charlie, you're not meant to stick your nose into Mara Motswe's business.
3: It is not sticking our noses in. It's called helping.
2: Only if you're asked. She did not ask you. What did you do?
3: We were very clever. Mr. Polopetsi and I went down to Mokolodi. Mara Motswe had been asked to look into some troubles down there. Mr. Polopetsi had a source. Well, that is what you people call a person who gives you information, don't you? He had a source down there, and the source told him that the reason why everyone was worried was that somebody had brought a ground hornbill round, and it was being looked after by Neil. Now, you know that sort of bird is very, very bad luck. If you have that bird around the place, then there will be a curse. Everybody knows that.
2: Nonsense.
3: Huh? You try telling people that this is nonsense. See if they believe you, Mama Kutsi.
2: So, what did you do?
3: Well, this bird was being looked after while its wing was healing. It had broken its wing. But it seemed to want to stay around the place. And everyone was terrified. So, we took it. We solved the problem for them.
2: You took the ground hornbill? And what did you do with it? You'll be the one who gets the curse on you. You and Mr. Polopetsi.
3: It is at the garage now. It is in the box behind the garage. We are looking. after it.
2: It is 3 o'clock, ma. It is time for me to put on the kettle.
0: Yes, a good idea. I'm ready for tea.
2: There's no sign of Auntie Eman yet, ma. We have waited all this morning and now it is halfway through the afternoon. You said that she would definitely come today after that letter of yours.
0: She will come. Don't worry. She will come.
2: Well, we shall see. Maramotswe, there is something I wanted to talk to you about.
0: Mm-hmm.
2: When I was in the truck with Charlie yesterday, when he was driving me to the newspaper offices, he told me about something that he and Mr. Polopitsi did. I think that they are going to tell you themselves, but I thought that I would just...
0: Later, Mama Kutsi. Later. Look through the window there. That large car. See it?
2: Ah, I see it, Ma.
0: I think that the fly is coming into the spider web, if I may refer to us, Mama Kutsi, as a couple of spiders.
2: I do not understand, Ma. What fly?
0: Yes, I was right. You see that lady getting out? That tiny little lady?
2: Oh.
0: The short one. That is our friend Auntie Imang herself. And look. Yes, here she comes. Back to your desk, Mama Kutsi. We must pretend to be very busy people.
4: Coco! May I come in, ladies?
2: Yes, you may, ma. Please, come in. We are very busy, but you may come in.
4: So, this is the number one ladies' detective agency. I have heard of this place. I did not think it would be so small. Not much of an office.
0: It is fine for us, ma. We have modest needs. But please, ma, sit down. I am Maromotswe, and this is Mama Kutsi. And you, I take it, are the famous Auntie Imang.
4: I am that person. Thank you. I will sit down. Now, I do not believe in beating about the bush. You wrote me a letter.
0: Mm-hmm.
4: You did the right thing there, Ma.
0: Well, I thought you should know, Auntie Imang. You are a very wise person, and it's best for a wise person to sort this out, isn't it, Mama Kutsi?
2: It is, Ma.
4: Yes, you are right. Now then, this person who said that somebody at my newspaper was blackmailing her is just talking nonsense. Complete nonsense. We get many letters like that. Letters from people who are often a little bit wrong in the head. Maybe it is the sun. I don't know. Anyway, we just put them straight in the bin. I see you have a bin here. Use it.
0: Well, I hear lots of stories in my work, too. Some of these, as you say, are quite false. But there are others that are true.
4: Yes, yes, of course some are true. Some of them. But why would you think this one is?
0: Because I trust the person who told me. I think that she is telling the truth. She is not a person to make things up.
4: If you thought that, then why did you write to me for my advice?
0: I'm sorry about that singing, Ma. That is from the school over there. The children sing in the afternoon sometimes.
2: And in the morning.
4: Yes, yes. But answer my question, please. Why write to me if you think that silly letter is true? Why waste my time?
0: Because you, Auntie Imang, are the blackmailer. That is why.
4: You are speaking lies, fat woman.
0: Oh, am I? Well, here are some details. Ma Sau, that is the name of the lady. She was stealing food. You blackmailed her because she was going to lose her job if anybody found out. Then there are other cases. There is a man I know who has been having an affair. He is a cousin of mine. You have been making him pay you money to stop you telling his wife. I know about that case too. And another man too. One who is a politician. You have been blackmailing him.
4: This man is a cheat. He deserves it. You cannot side with him, Ma. Anyway, you cannot prove any of this. You have no proof. I am not going to waste my time talking to you.
0: You are right, Ma. I have no proof. But I can tell you this. Mama Kutsi and I pretend to be busy, but we are really are not. We have lots and lots of time. And I promise you one thing. We will be very happy to spend all our time, all of it, finding the proof we need. And if we don't, well, then we always have the tape recording.
4: What tape recording?
0: Of our conversation right now. Shall I ask Mama Kutsi to play it back to you, Ma? Would you like to hear yourself saying what you said about that man who is cheating on his wife? About how he deserves what you are doing to him? No. I see that you are not keen to hear that.
4: What do you want? Money? We can sort this out, you know.
0: But that would make me a blackmailer myself, Auntie Iman. I am surprised at you. I really am. No, that is not what I want. What I want from you is this. No more Auntie Iman. No more blackmailing letters. Do you understand? You will resign from the column. You will say that Auntie Iman is tired of giving all this good advice and is going off to her kettle post right now. You have given a lot of advice in your life, Auntie Iman. Now it's time for you to take some advice yourself. So, I'm sure that you will do what I have just suggested. Things are nice and quiet out at the kettle posts. You will have a good retirement, and if you take my advice, as I'm sure you will, then Mama Kutsi and I will feel that we do not need to bother the police with your case. They have so much else to do, you see. Well, Mama Kutsi, now we can have our rather delayed cup of tea. What a pity Auntie Iman felt that she could not stay and join us in a cup. It would have been most interesting.
2: She has to go off and get ready to go out to the cattle post.
0: Yes, that will keep her quiet for a while. Mind you, I shall miss her column, Ma. She always wrote funny answers and gave some very good advice, too.
2: Well, all the time she was using these stories that people sent her. Mm. All those confessions. What a wonderful job for a blackmailer.
0: Yes, well, I think that's all over now.
2: Who was that man, by the way, Maramutsri? That cousin of yours?
0: Oh, him. He doesn't exist. Or put it this way, I'm sure that such a person exists, although he's not my cousin. I made him up, but I was pretty sure that she would be blackmailing some man for exactly that. And I think she was.
2: And the tape recorder, made up, of course. And the politician, imaginary.
0: Yes. But did you notice how she did not look at all puzzled? So I was right there, too. She is blackmailing a politician. I wonder which one.
2: You are a very clever lady, Maramutsi.
0: You are kind to say that, Mama Kutsi. But I don't think I am. Our job is common sense, you see. That's all there is to it. Common sense. And the occasional cup of red bush tea. That's all. Is the tea ready yet? We have to talk about that other case. Boitello and that doctor. I have been thinking about that, Mama Kutsi. And I have had an idea. Not a big idea, but a small one. Those pills that the doctor is giving his patients, I wonder what shape and color they are.
2: I have no idea. Did you ask Boitello?
0: No, but I can find out. There, the kettle's boiled. Mama Kutsi, you're wearing your old shoes. Where are those lovely new blue shoes of yours, the fashionable ones?
4: You should rotate your shoes, Ma. That is what they say. Wear one pair for a day or two, and then another.
0: I see.
4: Actually, Ma, those fashionable shoes are a bit small for me. I think you were right about them. But I felt great happiness when I wore them, and I shall always remember that. They are such beautiful blue shoes.
0: Well, that's the important thing, isn't it, Ma? To feel happiness and to remember it.
4: I think that's true, Maramutsi. But they were such lovely shoes, Ma. The color of the sky.
0: But the sky is still there, Ma. It's there, isn't it? We can all look up at it if we want to.

The number one ladies' detective agency was written and dramatized by Alexander McCall Smith, while Ramotswe was played by Claire Benedict, and Ma Makutsi by Nadine Marshall. Ma Tsao was played by Janice Akwa, Boitello by Ajua Ando, Charlie by Maynard Eziashi, Mr. Polopetsi by Patterson Joseph, and Auntie Amang by Ali Parsons. The director was Gaynor McFarlane.

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9: Calling all detectives. A man confesses to a series of murders, none of which have taken place. That is the situation on this page from my casebook. The casebook of Jerry Browning, private detective. About once a year, somebody asks me, Jerry Browning, private detective, whether there's any such thing as a criminal type. The answer is no, there isn't. But I was in the office of Lieutenant Dawson of the Homicide Squad. I was watching the police teletypewriter giving a practically blow-by-blow account of how a bank robber was being captured in a small upstate railroad depot. I glanced up momentarily from the machine as an unassuming little man entered and sidled over to where Dawson was working at his desk.
10: Excuse me, Lieutenant, but I'm afraid I've done it again.
9: Dawson looked up, sighed.
10: Who'd you kill this time, Mr. Pruitt? Alexander McIntyre. He's president of the Inland Plastics Corporation.
9: Dawson nodded.
10: Pruitt, I told you the last time that... Oh, well, I'll check it again.
9: He picked up the phone, gave the operator some low-voiced instructions. After a little delay, he talked to somebody on the other end. And finally...
10: Pruitt, I just talked to Mr. McIntyre. He hasn't been shot and he never heard of you. Mr. Pruitt, this is your third confession to a murder that didn't take place. The next time you come in here, I'll have you committed to a mental institution. Now get out!
9: The last sentence on the teletypewriter report was the terse news that Red Stafford had surrendered, which meant that my worries about that case were over. I grabbed my hat, followed Pruitt outside. I caught up with him as he was leaving the building.
10: Hey, Mr. Pruitt, wait a second.
9: The little man turned.
10: Do I know you, sir?
9: Not yet you don't, but I think you will. You see, I believe you. I think you are a murderer. A man confessed to three murders that never took place, but I told him I thought he was a killer.
10: Well, the fact is, I mean, it was a mistake. The police...
9: I closed my hand over Pruitt's arm. What's the matter, Mr. Pruitt? A couple of minutes ago, you were anxious to be locked up.
10: You take your hands off me. I didn't kill anybody. I have delusions, but they pass away. I haven't done anything. Please, let me go.
9: Out of a corner of my eye, I saw Dawson approaching us. I let go of Pruitt, who darted away, but not before I'd called after him.
10: Don't forget, Pruitt, I believe you.
9: Dawson came over to me.
10: Jerry, what were you doing to that poor little guy? Don't you recognize a delusions case when you see it?
9: Sure I do, Dawson. And I know you checked each of his delusions just to be safe. All I was doing was making sure that if he had any ideas about really killing somebody, now he won't.

0: went on back to my office, filled out a report for the Banking Association on the capture of Red Stafford. But all the time, I was thinking of Pruitt. Sure, there are people with delusions, but I have also heard of other people who used precisely that stunt as a build-up for very genuine crimes. Finally, I called up Dawson and asked him to give me a line on Pruitt. I learned that he was a night elevator operator and watchman for 544 Market Street, a big downtown office building. I went there the next morning, had a talk with the starter.
1: Pruitt, he's a nice guy, a little queer in the head like a lot of guys who have lonely night jobs, but he's okay.
0: On the directory board in the lobby, there were a dozen columns of tenants' names. Neither Inland Plastics Corporation nor Alexander McIntyre, Pruitt's most recent mythical victim, were listed as tenants of the building. Well, that was interesting. As an indication that Pruitt was picking his imaginary corpses safely remote from where he worked. I called Dawson again, got the names of the victims in Pruitt's two previous confessions. An investments counselor and a steamship line official. Neither of them had their offices at 544 Market Street either. Since I didn't have another case, I checked on Pruitt thoroughly. Even followed him for a couple of days. He lived alone in a nice three-room apartment, had no strange friends. Later in the week, I got another case and gave up on Pruitt. A few weeks passed, and then one afternoon I ran into Dawson on the street.
1: Say, Jerry, thought you might like to know, your friend Pruitt tried another phony confession yesterday. Claimed he'd stabbed John Markstone, the wholesale grocer. This time I did have him sent for mental examination.
0: Did a report come through?
1: Sure. They let him go. Said he's harmless. Now, I suppose I'll have to listen to his confessions as long as I'm on the force.
0: I thought about that. Yeah. And just so his victims stay alive and healthy, there isn't much you can do to the guy. Now he's in a nice spot.
1: What are you talking about, Jerry?
0: Dawson, I've got a hunch. And I'm going to see Mr. McIntyre at Inland Plastics.
1: Well, that's Pruitt's third confession, Jerry, not his latest one.
0: I know. That's why I'm going to McIntyre. Mr. McIntyre, I know you weren't acquainted with Pruitt at the time he claimed to have killed you, but have you met him since then? There was a short pause.
2: Well, yes, I have, Mr. Browning. He came up to see me to apologize.
0: Uh-huh. And what did you do about it? McIntyre looked uncomfortable.
2: Well, when a man has delusions, if you can remove the cause of his delusion, then you're certain it'll never take... Well, a violent turn.
0: In other words, he extorted from you. Maybe he said it was for treatment, but actually as insurance so that he wouldn't really kill you at some future date. Isn't that it?
2: I'm afraid it is.
0: We rigged up a trap at the office of the fourth victim, the wholesale grocer. And when Pruitt told him...
3: I'm so sorry the police phoned and troubled you, sir. I suffer from these delusions. I feel I must kill. I feel I have killed you. Of course, you're alive. The police say I'm harmless. I know I'm not. If I could pay for treatment, rid myself of this obsession against your life, a couple of $1,000 would be enough.
0: It's more than enough, Pruitt. You're under arrest for extortion and intimidation. Yeah, it was a cute stunt indeed. A brand new extortion wrinkle. Pruitt wanted his victims phoned by the police and thoroughly frightened before he came calling with his apology and veiled threat. It worked three times so well that a jury paid tribute to Pruitt's cleverness by putting him out of circulation for 8 years. Like I said, there is no such thing as a criminal type. But most people who claim to be criminals... have some larceny in them, someplace. Listen next time to Calling All Detectives, mystery drama, mystery quiz, and a chance for you to match wits with yours truly, Jerry Browning, private detective.
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6: Not for me, Frankie, not for me. You can have all the 20 buck a week jobs there are, not for me.
7: Well, I just thought that...
6: You weren't thinking. Look at this street. Dirty old tenement, garbage cans, lousy junk. You can have it.
7: But you won't get away from here just doing nothing.
6: And the surest way to stay is a 20 a week job. Me? I'm getting out fast and in a big way. I got plans. You can come for the ride, kid, if you want to. But nothing's stopping Jackie Powers. Remember I said that. Nothing's stopping me.
8: In the interest of good citizenship and law enforcement, we present Crime Does Not Pay, based on the famous Metro-Goldwyn-Mayer series of short subjects. In just a moment, you will hear... The Kid with a Gun, featuring Donald Buca.

0: Jackie Powers was born and grew up in a big city slum. He resented that. He resented the weary tenements, the grimy flats, the tired, beaten people, among them his own mother and father. And as he sat on the stone stoop of the building where he lived, his cap on the back of his head, a crumpled cigarette drooping from his lips, Jackie made up his mind. He invited his friend Frank along with him, partly to bolster his own courage, partly because he felt he needed a partner. And so it began, on a foggy, rainy night, perfect for the operation the kid had in mind.
1: Frank, you say something.
2: Nothing to say.
1: Gee, I never thought stealing a car was so easy.
2: Hey, take it easy, Jackie. It's wet out there.
1: Yeah, it's strictly the speed limit, Frank. Going to a job, that is. Think I want to get picked up for driving without a license?
2: I never thought of that.
1: You got to think of everything. Go through a red light, for instance. Prowl car stops you, flat foot ask for the registration, boom, up you go. And a larceny rap for stealing the crate.
2: You just went through a light, Jackie.
1: Huh? Oh, yeah. Okay, so that's another $4 I owe the city. Let him try and collect.
2: But you just said
1: that... So I said. So, okay. Forget it. Got those newspapers?
2: Yeah. Here, here.
1: In the brick?
2: On the floor.
1: I wrap the brick in the papers.
2: I don't get it.
1: You will. Do like I tell you. Now we're here. Now fast now.
2: Right.
1: All set?
2: Yeah.
1: Let's go.
2: Hey, it's wet out here.
1: So what? You want an umbrella?
2: No, but my ma does.
1: Does that keep you dry? Give me that brick. Now, dummy, you'll see why the newspapers. They bust the glass off and it falls inside the window. Catch? What the heck?
2: Boy, look at that fox jacket.
1: Yeah. Well, Ruthie looks swell in that. Here we go. Got it. Let's scram. Oh, boy, I started the bell ringing, too.

0: How do you like it, Ruthie?
1: Oh, it's beautiful. It almost shines.
0: Listen to the dame. A fox jacket that shines. Who ever heard of a thing like that shining?
1: Oh, I mean, here in this room, it's... gosh, I don't know. Like something that dropped down from another world.
0: Yeah, it came from another world, all right, Ruthie. The kind of world I'm going to live in. And quit the new thing. And you're coming with me, baby. Go on. Put it on. It's yours, Ruthie.
1: Oh, no. No, Jackie, I won't take it.
0: But I got it just for you.
1: I won't take it.
0: That all you know how to say, I won't take it?
1: Where did you get it, Jackie?
0: What's the difference? I got it. I can't wear it myself. It's for you.
1: Where did you get it?
0: In the North Woods. I trapped the little foxes all by myself. Caught them by their cute little tails.
1: Oh, Jackie, please.
0: Oh, now, look, Ruthie. All my life, I figured my girl would wear furs. Not lousy rabbit skins, good furs. So here they are. What's the difference where I got them? You like them, don't you?
1: Oh, it's beautiful. A girl dreams too, Jackie.
0: So, okay. Put them on.
1: But I gotta know, how did you get it?
0: I didn't make a killing in Wall Street. You can bet on that.
1: Oh, tell me, Jackie.
0: Ah, put it on. I want to see you in it. Then maybe I'll tell you.
1: Well, all right.
0: Hey.
1: Gee, the lining feels so smooth.
0: Silk, I guess.
1: Oh, no, it's satin.
0: Oh, yeah. Yeah, sure, it's satin. Hey, now, turn around.
1: Okay.
0: Now, walk. Slow like. Oh, baby. If I ever catch you walking like that for another day.
1: No, Jackie. Now, tell me, how did you get it?
0: Like a hot night through butter. Bust through the window. Boom. Off we go.
1: I don't want it.
0: Well, of all the crazy things, I stick my neck out and you don't want it. Well, what's the matter? Some of the glass stick in the lining?
1: Jackie, you stole it!
0: Well, sure I stole it. How else did you think I got it in the first place? Now, where would I get the dough for something like this? From the bum who calls himself my father? From my washerwoman mother?
1: Oh, when you talk like that, I think I hate you. Oh, here, take the jacket. It makes me shudder to touch it.
0: Makes you shudder to touch me, too, I suppose.
1: Yes, it does. Now.
0: You touched me last Saturday at the dance. And afterwards. So now I'm asleep or something, huh? Come here.
1: No! No, you're ugly when you look like that. Stay away from me.
0: Here I
1: said. Oh, please, please take your jacket and go.

0: Okay. Let's get at it. No burglar alarm. I taste the joint. I got the brick all wrapped up.
1: Good.
0: Which window?
1: No window, dope. The door. We're going in here. And wait a minute. What? Wait for the less noise, the better. Now, stop it! Come on. Stop it up, will you? That's it. Maybe keep the suits over here. Hats in the front, right side. Watches and stuff, left side. Shirts and ties in the back.
0: How do you know?
1: I taste the joint, I told you. No, thank you, sir. I'm just looking, I says. Jerk wants to know if I want to try on a suit. Where'd I get 65 smackers for a suit? Here. Want this one?
0: Will this fit me?
1: This rack is our side. I look. Okay?
0: Yeah. Yeah, sure. If you say so, Jackie.
1: What am I doing, dressing you too? Come on. You got your stuff?
0: Yeah, sure.
1: Why don't you use the flashlight?
0: Because they ain't advertising us being here.
1: Hey, you want a hat?
0: No. No, I never had one.
1: Me neither. You ain't charged with hats right away. They start making with a question.
0: Yeah.
1: Okay, let's grab some shirts and scram.
0: Well, what'd you take there?
1: A couple of wristwatches. From now on, Jackie Powers runs on Swissola watch time.
0: How many shirts you taking?
1: It doesn't for me. This ain't for you. What size?
0: 14 and a half, I guess.
1: Same as me. Okay, let's scram.
0: Jackie, the car.
2: We took care of that, Sonny. Drop those suits quick.
0: Yeah, sure. Sure, I didn't do nothing, honest.
2: Oh,
0: I didn't do nothing.
2: Stuck you. Come back here. Stop, Raphael!
0: Jackie, stop! The cop's got a gun!

0: This way, kid. Snappy now.
1: Yeah, save it, Cheese.
0: Oh, one of those, are you, Powers?
1: So what?
0: You'll find out.
1: In this college?
0: Right here. We handle your kind by the dozen. Older and tougher, too.
1: Hey, you forgot something, Cheese. I ain't gonna be here no 4 years.
0: No. But you'll be back. You all come back. In there, kitty.
1: Who gets
0: Blackie Davis to tell you a bedtime story.
1: Blackie Davis?
2: You're ahead of me, huh, kid?
1: Who hasn't? How long you been here?
2: 6 months. Got another six to go. Why, kid?
1: How'd they get you?
2: A rat learned how to sing.
1: Me, too.
2: That's so? Want to talk?
1: Why not? I'll be out in 6 months. What Frankie'll get won't be no postal card.
2: What was it?
1: Breaking and entering. Frankie passed out when the cop fired at me. Over my head, though. He gave him the whole story after he come to. Names, addresses, the works.
2: What'd he get?
1: Suspended sentence. Parole to his mother.
2: And you?
1: 6 months. The judge was so sorry he couldn't send me to no reform school. They're too crowded, he says. Nobody over 17.
2: How old are you?
1: 17 and a half.
2: 18 when you get out, huh? Well, you got a few good years ahead of you. If you don't make no more mistakes.
1: You didn't make any on the first job.
2: Oh? This wasn't the first?
1: Nah. First was a fur place. Snatched a fox jacket.
2: Oh? How?
1: Brick, wrapped up in a newspaper. Through the window.
2: Yeah, that's how I started myself.
1: No kidding.
2: Yeah. Frankie in on that, too?
1: Yeah, he told them that. They'll never find that jacket. I got it stashed good. It's something special.
2: Here for a dame?
1: When I find her. And I will.
2: How'd you break and enter the last place?
1: Well, the same way, through the glass door. Is something wrong? Well, the cop spotted the car. What's the brick got to do with that?
2: Now, that was bad, too. Never do a job the same way twice. Once you get in the habit. Look, kid. Spider Jones is 2 cells up the line. The cops know his touch so well, when they find a job he's done, they just pick him up.
1: Why, get it? Thanks.
2: You're welcome.
1: Say, why are you giving me advice? You've only known me 10 minutes.
2: Well, we're going to be in college together here for 6 months. I'm starting your education, see?
1: Why? What's in it for you?
2: A little fun, maybe. Maybe a little profit, too.
1: Profit? How?
2: Well, like in every business, the established fella's got to be able to spot talent, see?
1: And I got talent, Blackie?
2: Yeah, you sure have. And by the time we walk out of here, practically together, you'll have training, too. I can use a kid like you.
1: It's a deal. When's the first class, Professor?
3: In just a moment, Crime Does Not Pay will continue with this story of The Kid with a Gun. Now we continue with Crime Does Not Pay, featuring Donald Buca as Jackie Powers, the kid with a gun.

0: Yes, Jackie Powers went to college, and with an expert professor. The seeds which had been planted in Jackie's mind, in the environment which he had been born, were well tended by Blackie Davis in that cell in the state prison. And they sprouted and bore fruit when Jackie came out of prison at the age of 18. By the time he was 21, he was Jackie the Kid, second only to Blackie Davis, fast with a knife and faster with a gun. And at long last, Jackie was living the life of which he had dreamed.
1: Hey, Gladys.
2: Yes, kid?
1: I got something to show you.
2: You got something to show me?
1: Yep. Extra special. Take a look, beautiful. Good. Try it on.
2: Hey, that's a honey. Gee, they don't make them like that anymore.
1: Had it 4 years.
2: Well, that was before you had your vacation.
1: I kept it kind of private. You like it?
2: Well, who wouldn't?
1: You? With that mink Blackie gave you?
2: Oh, mink's all right. It's sort of a uniform these days. You're nobody without a mink. But foxes like that. Oh, I guess I'm just a chorus girl at heart, Jackie.
1: No girl ever stayed in a chorus with a figure like yours, baby. With or without fans.
2: Why, Mr. Powers, how you do go on.
1: Yeah, that I love, huh? You want to try it? That's right.
2: Well, I'd love to, darling.
1: If you do, it'll mean something.
2: Mean what?
1: You'll belong to me. More than to Blackie.
2: Well, the kid grows up.
1: I grew up a long time ago, baby.
2: Aren't you cutting in where it might be dangerous?
1: Blackie?
2: Uh-huh.
1: You're worth it, kid. With me, there's extra value when what I want belongs to someone else.
2: You probably beat your women.
1: Up to now, no.
2: I'll try on the foxes.
1: Just for size?
2: Maybe. How do they look?
1: Walk for me, baby. They were made for you, beautiful. And you were made for them.
2: Just for them?
1: You know better than that.
2: You don't want to crush foxes like that.
1: Right. Yeah, Jack? Who else?
3: We're here. Three of us.
1: Get the skins, baby. Come on in.
2: Okay, Ken.
4: Cut it out.
1: Get in there.
3: Take off your hat. There's a lady present.
4: Let me go.
1: Hello, Frankie.
4: Jack.
5: You didn't want to come, kid.
3: But he came.
1: Yeah, they all do. Frankie. I've waited 3 years for this.
4: Why don't you leave me alone? What did I ever do to you?
1: 6 months. That's all. Remember?
4: I had to, Jackie. They had a rubber hole.
1: You had to nothing. Oh, excuse me, Mr. Ray. This is Frankie, my one-time partner. Frankie, say hello to Gladys Terrain.
6: Hi. Gladys Terrain?
1: Yeah. Yeah, I told you I'd do all right, didn't I, Frankie? You know the name, I see.
4: Who doesn't?
1: Say hello.
4: How do you do?
6: Fine, thanks. And you?
4: Jackie, what do you want me to...
1: Shut up, will you?
5: What do you want with him, kid?
1: This character, ladies and gentlemen, couldn't keep his trap shut.
3: Oh, one of those?
1: Yeah, one of those. Of course, if he had kept quiet, maybe I wouldn't have met Blackie the way I did. But that doesn't make much difference, do you? Frankie... What would you do in my place?
4: Oh, Jackie, for the love of... Jackie!
1: No, Harry, hold him.
5: Yes, yeah, good.
4: Oh, stop! Please, don't! Just
1: some things hurt worse than anything a cop would dare to do.
4: No!
1: And that's for passing out on me that night on 3rd Avenue. A mask! Hold up his head.
5: He ain't feeling nothing, kid.
1: Throw some water on him.
3: Won't do no good, kid. Can we put him down now?
1: Throw some water on him, I said.
3: What's the use? He's dead, kid.
1: Yeah.
3: All the way over here, he kept saying something about having a bad heart.
1: You're a fool. You haven't the brains of a lout.
6: The kid didn't know he had a bad heart.
1: You stay out of this, Gladys.
6: Okay.
1: I thought I told you to be careful. If you got a kill, do it away from your own place and mine. We got away with it, Blackie. Nobody will ever find a body. Joe and Harry lugged him out like he was drunk. Just dumb luck, is all. Oh, for crying out loud. Shut up. How many times do you need to be told? I don't need to be told. Not anymore, I don't.
3: Well, now you know everything, huh?
1: I get along.
3: Without me to wet nurse you, you'd last as long as ice in July.
1: You bore me, Blackie. I got a trick or two.
5: You know, Gladys, I think this brat needs a brief lesson. course, I probably shouldn't waste my time or dirty my hands, but for his own good.
1: Stay away from me, Blackie. I'm warning you.
5: Yeah. There'll be more where that comes from.
6: Blackie, look out. He's got a knife.
1: That kind of a trick. That was one trick he didn't teach me. Nobody slapped me around. Nobody.

0: Harry?
1: Harry, do what I tell him. What about
2: Gladys? She's with me. Aren't you, baby?
3: Yeah, naturally, kid, of course.
2: She likes foxes, too. Big, fluffy foxes.
1: What? What about Blackie?
2: I got an idea about him, Joe. I understand the Flatfeet have been looking for him for some time. Let's make them a little present, eh? You and Harry drop him on the steps of City Hall sometime tonight. I'd like to join you, but me and my baby, we got a little celebrating to do. Okay, fellas. Now, let me repeat the orders once more. Joe, you drive.
1: Right, kid.
2: Harry and Fred, you take care of the watchman. And get into the two convertibles they keep parked near the gate. The rest of you each take a car. You know which ones I want. I'll get the keys from the rack in the office. When I blink the headlights on that big sedan I'm taking, Joe, you lead the way. When the wild Irishman sees how many used cars he has left tomorrow morning, he'll be wild, all right. Right, Joe. 10 seconds.
1: Right. First time a whole chain of jewelry stores is busted open in one night. And on the same second, each door.
2: You ain't kidding. Ready? Leave it.
4: Come on down out of that driver's seat.
5: Of course.
4: You're all in furs, aren't you? Well, get on.
5: You don't stand me with that popgun, punk.
4: Don't I?
2: All right, fellas. Start transferring the load. He won't bother us tonight. Okay, Alex. I'm taking over the club.
6: You're taking nothing, kid. I built this club. My boys and I mean to keep it.
2: Alex, I told you, you want to keep this club, you put Gladys up in lights. And pay me $1,000 a week.
6: And I told you...
2: Sorry, Alex. You asked for it.
3: Say, I showed one of the girls a coat, Jackie.
2: Yeah?
3: You know what she said?
2: Nah, what?
3: She said the next time she came to see me, she expected to see a mink bedspread with ermine trimming.
2: Maybe she will, baby. Maybe she will. Now what?
3: I think you passed a red light, kid.
5: Along the curve, you.
2: Like I always say, discretion is better than sticking your neck out.
3: Yes, isn't it?
2: What do you mean by that, Craig?
3: Oh, nothing. Just something to say.
2: Hey, where are you going?
3: My right leg is cramped. I'll stretch it while you take your ticket.
1: Okay, mister, let's see your license.
2: What'd I do, officer?
1: Right through the light. License.
2: It was just changing, officer.
1: I'm a busy man, so are you. License.
2: Okay. Have it your way. Here you are.
1: Name? John... Powers. Well, let me see your registration, too.
3: Officer, Jack is the nickname for John, isn't it?
1: What's that?
6: Why, you little...
3: Officer, he was holding me with his gun. He's Jackie the Kid Powers.
6: You little squealer!
3: He's wanted for the murder of Blackie Davis. Now they'll get you, Jackie. Now they'll get you. And Blackie can rest in

0: those people back there. Back out of the line of fire.
1: Yes, sir. All right, now, back.
2: Look, miss, you insist on staying here. I can't be responsible.
3: Oh, I don't care. I swore on Blackie's grave I'd see him get it.
2: No sense getting it yourself. We'll take him alive, I hope, and we'll need your testimony.
4: Gun it ready, Lieutenant.
2: Tear gas, too?
4: Yes, sir. You took an awful chance, miss.
3: Well, I had to, I guess. For once, I didn't figure the odds.
0: All right, Powers, are you coming out?
5: Come and make me!
0: Don't be a fool, Powers. The alley's covered. Come on out.
5: Come and get me, Blackwood!
0: For the last time, Powers! All right, men, so we'll save the city the cost of a trial. Tear gas and then the gun. Fire! Had enough, Powers? All right, let's go in and get him.
3: Don't, Jim!
2: No, miss. It's been blown off its hinges. Now, that's all there is to it now. Inside there, we'll find all that's...

0: does not pay.
1: Donald Buca, who was featured as the kid with a gun, will be back with you in just a moment. Now, here in person is Donald Buca.
2: Almost every day I read in the newspapers, as you do, of some criminal who has been caught or convicted who had a background like Jackie. His story is one among thousands of crime and its penalties. A crime that has its roots in social ills which we will one day cure. But that cure is the responsibility of all of us. And it deals with better living conditions, better education, more jobs, and all that sort of thing. It's very true that all men are born equal. But both good and bad citizens are made, not born. Once we've eliminated the conditions which make bad citizens, we'll have eliminated much of the crime which plagues our modern civilization. Yes, playing Jackie Powers made me think. I hope this story made you think a little, too. It's another case which proves once again that crime does not pay.
1: Thank you, Donald Buca. 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The program was written by Ira Marion and directed by Mark B. Loeb. The music was composed and conducted by John Garth. Burton B. Turkus acted as technical advisor.
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19: 2 o'clock on the afternoon of the third day in the City of the Dead. A drenching wet blanket of fog still lays upon this old abandoned cemetery. In our last episode, Jimmy Parker and Dr. Tooner had gone down into the City of the Dead in search of the phantom church bell, leaving Phyllis Carroll alone with Mayor Friday. Jimmy tried to prevent this arrangement, but was unsuccessful. And so at the last minute, he slipped Phyllis the knife with which she had been stabbed 2 days previously and a police whistle. If in danger, she was to blow the whistle. Jimmy and Doc then went down to the old church ruins and accidentally discovered the bell in the basement of the ruins.
21: But that wasn't all we found. There was a man down there. He was bound and gagged and near death from a blow on the head and from starvation. He was the one who had been ringing the bell. Dr. Tooner and I unbound the now unconscious fellow and started back to the cottage with him. And halfway there, suddenly out of the murk and gloom came the piercing squeal of a police whistle. I knew that meant Phyllis was in danger. I dropped the unconscious man and ran through the fog for the cottage, leaving Doc Tooner to follow with the stranger as best he could. I'm coming! I'm coming, Phil! Oh, I was a fool to leave her with Mayor Friday. Here's the house. Phil, I'm coming. Phyllis, what's the matter?
22: Jimmy, you're so white. What's the matter with you?
21: Well, isn't anything wrong? You blew the whistle.
22: Why, no, I didn't, Jimmy.
23: You mean that police whistle, Parker?
21: Captain Friday. Well, where did you come from?
22: He's back, Jimmy. Nothing happened to him at all.
23: Never mind that now. Were you talking about the police whistle?
21: Yes.
23: There's one of my men outside. I've got a whole crew down from the city hunting for that phantom church bell.
21: Well, you don't need them. Dr. Tooner and I found it.
24: What? You found it? You say you found the phantom church bell? Where?
21: Yeah, Mayor Friday. Found it in the basement of the old church.
24: Basement? Well, now, ain't that the beatenest... Why didn't I think of that right off? But who in Sam here would think of looking in a basement for a ringing bell?
23: Oh, but look here, Parker. What made the bell ring?
21: Well, there was a man. Say, we've got to go help Dr. Tooner. He's got a dying man down there in the City of the Dead. I left him alone when I heard the whistle.
23: A man? Who is it?
21: I never saw him before. Neither had the doctor.
23: You say he's dying?
21: Well, that's what Dr. Tooner said.
23: Well, come on, Parker. I want to see that man.
21: Well, listen. Here he comes now.
25: Captain Friday, now very intunctive.
23: Never mind that now, Doc. What'd you do with the man?
25: I reckon you won't need him in
2: any longer.
23: Of course I do. I want to question him.
2: Can't question him, Captain. He died back yonder while I was fetching him up.
23: Died? Without saying a word?
2: Unconscious for a few seconds. Gave his name, told me who he was and how come he was tied up, and then he died.
22: Oh, the poor fellow.
23: Well, who was he?
2: Said his name was William Rogers. Said he was an employee of Cartwright, Hobson, and Cartwright, the attorneys who sent Miss Carroll here her letter about the black where the black pearls were hidden.
23: There! That's the key to the whole story. That's what I've been looking for. Doc, did he say what he was doing down here in the City of the Dead?
2: Said he was looking for the black pearls.
23: Why, the dirty double-crossing son of a thief. He got what was coming to him.
2: Them was his own last words, Captain. Said he deserved what he got.
23: Did he say how he got information about the pearls?
2: Yes, he said that 2 days before the letter was sent to Miss Carroll, it was taken out of the company vault and put in a special file. He had access to this file and made a practice of stealing information that he could sell.
23: What a fine piece of jailbait he was. Cartwright will be tickled pink to hear about this. Well, that just about gives me a line on this whole affair.
22: You mean you can explain everything now?
23: Yes, Miss Carroll. It's a deuce of a mess, but I got it straight, I think.
22: And you don't think Jimmy or I killed my cousin, Bert Arnold?
23: No, wait. Let's go back to the beginning of the whole thing. Here, sit down, Parker. You too, Doctor. It's a long and intricate story, and it's going to take a while telling you.
22: Sit here on the bed beside me, Jimmy.
23: Oh, you mind putting another log on the fire first, Parker?
4: Oh, sure thing.
2: So you got the whole thing straightened out, Captain?
23: Yeah, but with you and Dad acting like a couple of clams, I mighty near slipped up.
24: So you think you got the thing straightened out now, huh, son?
23: I certainly have, Dad. No fooling. Oh, you all set, Parker?
4: Yeah. Go ahead. Comfortable, Phil?
22: Oh, yes, Jimmy.
23: Well, as I said, to get the thing straight, we'll have to start way back at the beginning.
2: You mean the night we caught these two youngsters sneaking out of the City of the Dead? The night somebody shot at the mayor?
23: No much further back than that, Doc. I'll have to go way back to the San Francisco fire in 1906.
22: Oh.
23: Yes, Miss Carroll. Back to the time when your grandfather, Theodore Beverly, and your uncle Robert Beverly lost everything in the blaze.
22: Robert Beverly? You mean my uncle who disappeared?
23: That's right.
22: Is he mixed up in this, too?
23: Oh, rather. Well, this is the way things happen. On the night the fire got such a hold on San Francisco that it was apparent most of the business and residential district was going to burn, old Theodore Beverly and his son Robert took that precious collection of pearls, drove down here to the City of the Dead, and buried them in one of the graves. Their clue to the place where the pearls were buried was the name on the tombstone. The name was Ernest Morton.
4: Well, that explains all the activity in the vicinity of Ernie Morton's grave.
23: Yes. Now then, after the fire had been subdued in San Francisco and everything was put more or less to rights, old man Beverly and Robert came down here to recover their hidden treasure. It wasn't there.
22: What?
23: Nope, not there.
22: Oh, but I don't understand. What about the letter he left with the Cartwright lawyers for me?
23: Well, the old man lost a good deal of his reason in the fire. He saw his business burn up before his eyes. He saw his great fortune vanish overnight. He saw his beautiful home burn, everything go. His mind went with it. So even before they returned for the pearls, Theodore Beverly was a broken man.
22: Well, then he might have forgotten where he hid the pearls.
4: Yeah, but Robert should have remembered.
23: That's true, and yet Robert wasn't all that he might have been. I'll have to say a little about him to explain. He was an unhealthy young man, had always been pampered, not too brilliant. In every way, a minus quantity. Almost subnormal, wouldn't you say, Dr. Tooner?
2: No, I wouldn't say that. Just a fellow who'd never have to lift a hand to help himself. Absolutely at sea when thrown on his own.
23: Well, there he is. Certainly he was thrown on his own after his father's fortune disappeared. And he was twice as helpless when his father lost his reason.
22: Well, then the pearls may still be buried somewhere down here in the City of the Dead?
23: You're getting ahead of the story, Miss Carroll. Well, it was sometime during this period that old man Beverly made out those elaborate papers giving the pearls to you. He was obsessed with the idea that the pearls were buried in Ernie Morton's grave. That's the excuse for the papers. You see, Cartwright didn't know what the letter contained. They just filed it away to give to you on your 20th birthday, as ordered.
22: Oh.
23: Now then, Doc Tooner didn't quite tell the truth when he said all his patients were buried in the City of the Dead.
2: Told all that was necessary.
23: Perhaps for general knowledge, yes, Doc. But as a matter of fact, he had one patient left. It was Theodore Beverly.
22: Oh, my grandfather. You were his doctor.
2: One of my best friends before he lost his mind, Miss Carroll.
23: Now then, for the next 3 or 4 years after the fire, Theodore Beverly and Robert used to make trips down here to the City of the Dead to dig around for the pearls. It wasn't only the old man who was becoming obsessed with the idea that the pearls were still in the cemetery. Robert grew more and more peculiar. At first, the mayor here, who knew them both well, too, tried to curb them, but it was useless.
24: Yeah, we'd have had to lock them up.
23: Yes. It soon became apparent that either they'd have to be allowed the run of the cemetery or else they'd have to be locked up in an asylum.
22: Oh.
23: Doc and Dad here talked it over quite a long time. To put them away would have meant a tremendous scandal. So finally, after much thought, Dad built a little cabin back there in the woods and moved both of them in.
4: Say, look here, Captain Friday. You're not going to tell us one of them was masquerading as Lammy Fink.
23: Exactly what I'm saying. Robert Beverly and Lammy Fink are one and the same person.
4: Yeah, but if you knew...
23: I didn't know it, Parker, until I got on this case. I grew up as a kid down here thinking that Lammy Fink was no one else but Lammy Fink, an addle-pated gravedigger, and that the old man who lived with him was his crazy father, old Fink.
22: So Mother's suspicions were right. Grandfather wasn't drowned.
23: No, not drowned. They just faded out of the world they'd always lived in and became mere shadows in the city of the dead. Their obsession concerning the pearls took a peculiar form. They set up a sort of guardianship over the city of the dead. They watched everyone who approached the cemetery like hawks. Everyone who came down here, they believed, were here to dig for their pearls.
24: Yeah, never hurt no one. Just watched them until they left.
23: That's right. Well, it got so they didn't do much digging themselves. The old man would grow uneasy about once a month and go out and dig like fury for a few hours. Dad here got so he could tell when a spell was coming on. After old man Beverly worn himself out and had left, Dad would go down and fill up the hole and replace the turf.
4: So that's how all those graves have been refilled so mysteriously. Remember, Captain, I told you the place where Phil and I had dug had been covered up. And the grave was refilled after we opened Ernie Morton's grave and found Bert Arnold.
23: Yes, Dad was responsible for all that. Well, now, that brings us down to the night that the phantom bell started ringing and old Clawfoot put in his appearance. And you, Miss Carroll, and Parker here were captured.
22: Yes. Well, who was old Clawfoot, Captain Friday?
23: Ah, just a minute. At least 2 days before you and Parker came to the City of the Dead, Dad here discovered that the cemetery was receiving night marauders other than Robert or old man Beverly. He called Dr. Tooner down the second day, and things just about reached some sort of a mysterious climax when you two kids walked onto the scene. Dad and Doc naturally thought they'd finally caught the guilty parties, and they locked you up. They didn't call the police because they feared giving away the Beverly secret, which they dreaded doing after all these years.
4: So they just locked us up.
23: That's it. But they were curious about this phantom bell. They went down to the old church and found that new rope hanging from the ceiling. As you know, Dad pulled the rope, thinking it would ring the bell, and he was creased by a bullet.
22: Yes. Who did that?
23: That was a booby trap. That rope wasn't fastened to a bell. It was fastened to the trigger of a revolver on the opposite side of the room. A thread, fastened to the rope, ran across the ceiling and down the opposite wall to the gun, which was pointed directly at the rope. Anyone pulling the rope would be in a direct line with the bullet.
4: But who would rig up a trap like that?
23: That's what took me the longest to figure out. You see, it wasn't the sort of thing a person of old Clawfoot's type would do. This was underworld stuff. Somebody was trying to bump somebody off. I began to check up on Bert Arnold's recent friends, discovered that he'd hired 3 men to work with him on some kind of a hidden treasure hunt. He didn't know it, but they were some of the Morelli mob, bad boys to tangle with. The moment he mentioned $500,000 in buried treasure, they were with him all the way. Well, the police in San Francisco picked up 2 of these fellows. That's where I got this information.
22: Bert Arnold wasn't bad, Captain Friday. I know he wasn't.
23: I know that. He just picked the wrong man to work with him.
22: Well, but where did Bert find out about the pearls?
23: Well, that's where this chap from Cartwright's office comes in, the phantom bell ringer. He opened your letter, got the information about the pearls, sealed up the letters again, and then took his information to Bert Arnold.
4: Then that's the man we found bound and gagged in the old church?
23: That's it. He sold his information to young Arnold for $1,000. But he evidently didn't know what square shooting was. As soon as he got the $1,000, he organized his own searching party and came down here to hunt for the pearls himself.
5: Seems funny he gave Bert the information.
23: Yeah, it does seem funny, Doc. On the other hand, his game was to give out stolen information. Probably the idea of hunting for the pearls himself was an afterthought. Anyway, Bert and his 3 friends came down to the City of the Dead, and right after them came, what was his name, Rogers and his men. Neither party could locate Ernie Morton's grave the first night. Eventually, they clashed. And Bert Arnold and his men caught this Rogers fellow, but his men got away. They tied him up in the basement of the church, intending to leave him there until they found the pearls.
4: Real gang stuff.
23: And that's not the half of it. Yeah. Throw another stick of wood on the fire, and we'll get to the second night.
20: That's when murder really came to the city of the dead.
19: Slowly the skein of intrigue and desperate action is beginning to unwind. When Jimmy and Phyllis came down to dig in the grave of Ernie Morton, they set into motion a train of events which shook the whole graveyard. Death was breathing down their very necks. But wait.
20: The second night, Bert's gang had no better luck in looking for the Morton grave. But the third night brought you two kids down here. You went directly to the grave. How did you find it?
4: Well, there's a map in the City of the Dead with all the plots named on it and the recorder's office and the city hall up in San Francisco. We found it on that before we came down.
20: You don't say. Well, you're not so dumb. Oh, now to get back to the gun trap in the church. Bert's men were using the church for a hangout in the daytime, doing their searching at night. One evening, while Bert and his men were out, Roger's men slipped into the back room and rigged up the booby trap for revenge, hoping that one of the other gang would be shot. Evidently, however, Doc Tooner and Dad were the first to run across it.
24: Yeah, just my kind of luck.
22: What a horrible, cowardly thing to do.
20: Well, now to get back to the night you came down. You went to Ernie Morton's grave and began to dig. It wasn't any time until Bert and his men heard you and crept up to see who it was. Bert recognized you in the moonlight, Miss Carroll, and kept his men back.
22: You see, Jimmy, I knew someone was watching.
4: Yeah.
20: But they weren't the only ones watching.
22: Really? Who else?
20: There were two other groups.
22: Two?
20: Yes. There were the men of Rogers' gang, and back watching you and the Rogers' gang were old man Beverly and Robert.
5: Well, now, if that wasn't a setup.
20: Finally, Miss Carroll, you became frightened, and you made Parker quit digging before he'd really had a chance to get deep enough to find anything.
22: I couldn't stand it any longer.
20: The minute you two left, Bert and his men sneaked up, saw that it was Ernie Morton's grave you were digging in, and took up the work where you two left off. You see, they saw that you hadn't found the pearls.
22: Oh, I'm glad we didn't find them now. Just think what might have happened.
20: Well, the Rogers gang waited until you were out of hearing, and then they jumped Bert and his men, and in the fight, Bert was strangled and his men driven off.
22: Oh.
20: Then they, in turn, took up the job of digging.
4: Then the Rogers gang got the pearls after all?
20: Now, wait a minute. After they dug to their satisfaction, they threw Bert's body in the grave and partly covered it up. Later, Dad came along and saw the half-open grave, and thinking that old man Beverly had been up to his tricks again, filled it in, not knowing that he was helping to cover up a murder.
22: But what about the sobbing we heard on the road? And who stole Jimmy's car?
20: The car was stolen by Bert's three friends. They wanted to make a quick getaway after Bert was killed. You thought there were only two, but the third one got into the car further down the road.
4: And what about the person we heard sobbing?
20: That was Robert, or Lammy Fink, whichever you wish to call him.
5: But where was old man Beverly?
20: In Lammy's arms.
5: In his arms?
20: Yes. The old man's terror at seeing a man murdered was so great that it killed him. Lammy, or Robert, grabbed his father's body up in his arms and fled sobbing through the tombstones and down the road. That's who you two youngsters hurt.
4: Yeah, but look here, Captain. I thought you told me it was Lammy Fink who was scared to death.
20: I thought it was at first. You see, I hadn't seen either Lammy or his father for 10 years or more. Besides, I only had a few moments to examine the three bodies down in the cellar of Lammy's cabin before the place was set on fire. Light was bad, and added to that, Lammy and the old man always did look a great deal alike.
4: Yeah, but Dr. Tooner and the mayor should have recognized the old man.
20: Well, they would have, except that they had even less time to look over the bodies than I had.
5: I thought Lammy's face looked awfully old, but the captain said it was Lammy, and I never thought to check up.
24: The light was so bad, I didn't even get a good look at his face.
22: So my grandfather has just died. It seems so strange. I can't realize it. You see, I've thought of him as dead for more than 10 years.
4: But that means Lammy Fink isn't dead.
20: Yes, Parker. That means Lammy Fink isn't dead.
4: Well, where is he then?
20: In custody.
4: You mean Lammy Fink is in jail?
20: Robert Beverly, alias Lammy Fink, is under observation. But we'll get to that presently. The next question in line is who burned Lammy's cabin?
24: Yeah, I'd like to know about that myself.
20: Well, it was one of Bert's gang, Dad. They made their getaway in Parker's car, but they'd left so many clues behind them that it was necessary for them to return and sort of clean up. I got this from one of the men we caught. According to him, they returned the next night after Bert was killed and saw us dig up Bert's body. We left them at the grave while I went after a stretcher, and you, Dad, and Doc here, dashed off after old Clawfoot. Parker was still out from that clip I gave him on the jaw. They sneaked in and got the body. Parker woke up just in time to see someone carrying the body away in the fog.
24: But why'd they bother about the body?
20: Because they knew that as long as we didn't know who was murdered, we wouldn't be able to get a line on their gang. That, likewise, was the reason for the burning of the cabin. Now, the next incident was the murder of the stranger who tried to saw his way into Parker's room.
4: The man we saw Clawfoot murder?
20: Yes, that was another member of Bert's gang.
23: Remember, I was clipped on the head and his body also stolen for the same reason that Bert's was stolen. To hide the identity of those still remaining alive.
5: Yeah, but how did the bodies get in the cellar of Lammy's cabin?
23: Well, according to the men we have in custody, they put the bodies in the cabin thinking it was a deserted shack. Lammy must have come along and lugged them down into the basement and arranged them alongside the body of old man Beverly. Lammy, by this time, was completely out of his head.
22: Say, Captain Friday, just when did you capture Lammy Fink?
23: Later.
22: Oh.
4: But why did Clawfoot kill him?
23: To protect you and Miss Carroll.
4: To protect... Say, who is Clawfoot anyway?
22: Oh, Jimmy, don't you know by this time? It was Lammy Fink, of course.
23: Yes, Lammy Fink. Or if you prefer, your Uncle Robert, Miss Carroll.
22: Oh, well, then he must have known me.
23: Yes, he knew you all right. That was why he patrolled about the house. That's why he brought you the Black Pearl.
22: The Black Pearl. Clawfoot or Lammy Fink brought me that?
23: Yeah. The night he broke into the cottage. He put it under your pillow when you fainted. He threw the knife through the window that stabbed you, too, Miss Carroll.
22: He did? Well, but why if he was protecting me?
23: He didn't mean to hit you. That was an accident. By the way, where is that knife?
22: Well, but tell me, Captain Friday, why did he throw it?
23: Well, where's the knife? I'll show you.
4: Give it to him, Phyllis.
23: Well, what's it doing there in bed with you?
4: I gave it to her for protection when I had to leave her.
6: Oh, you did you? Thought I was going to murder her, I suppose.
4: I'm sorry, Mayor Friday. Honest, I am. And I shouldn't have suspected you, but... Well, I had to do everything I could to protect Phil.
6: I think I understand, boy. Forget it.
23: Well, look here at the knife. See here how the handle screws off the blade?
22: Oh, what's inside?
23: There.
22: The Black Pearl.
23: Not the Black Pearl, Miss Carroll. A Black Pearl.
22: But I don't understand.
23: Well, it's simple. Old man Beverly kept two of the pearls out of the collection for some unaccountable reason. And the old man died, Lammy fell heir to them, and he was trying to give them to you. He was highly unsuccessful both times he tried. The first time he almost stabbed you to death, the second time he nearly frightened you into fits.
5: Say, I reckon while we're on the subject of that visit, I want to know how the mayor here got out of that bedroom when he was locked in.
23: Oh, that?
5: Yeah, that.
23: Well, the mayor had slipped out of the house hours before. I didn't know where he was or what he was up to, but I didn't want the rest of you to know he was out and increase your suspicion. So I pretended he was asleep, and I locked the door.
5: I'll be dead, Burns.
4: So it was you, Mayor, who was digging in Ernie Morton's grave at the end of the trail of bones?
23: No, Parker, Dad wasn't digging in the grave. He was just filling up the grave that Robert Beverly, alias Lammy Fink, alias Clawfoot, had opened. He was getting battier and battier. The opening of the cottage door and dropping that skeleton inside was one instance. The scattering of his bones through the city of the dead was another. And finally, he gathered them up again in a sack and left them on the porch.
4: But I want to know what became of you, Captain Friday, while I was lying behind that tombstone.
23: Well, you have got an explanation coming.
4: Mm.
23: I saw it was Dad in the grave. I didn't want you to see him. So I made you lie flat, and then I sneaked out and took him away. After you'd gone back to the cottage, Dad finished filling up the grave and then returned to the cottage.
5: So that's how it was. And about that gold pencil you had, Mayor...
6: Go ahead and explain it, son.
23: Well, when I caught Dad in the grave, I had him in a tight place. So I made him sit down and write out the whole story, most of the story I've told you. He'd been trying to cover up for the Beverleys, but I made him give me the lowdown then and there.
6: Mm.
23: Anyway, he borrowed my gold pencil and then stuck it in his pocket. That's how that happened. I hear you tried to lie out of it, got caught, Dad.
6: Yeah.
23: Doesn't pay to lie if you aren't good at it. Now then.
4: But who jerked the mare in my bedroom and robbed him of the other Black Pearl?
23: Here, just a minute. Yeah, here it is. Here's your other Black Pearl.
4: Then it was you in there.
23: Yes, I needed that pearl. But I didn't choke Dad to get it, and I didn't take it away from him. He gave it to me.
6: Well, I had to tell some story. You didn't want him to know the truth.
23: That's right. You see, folks, I wasn't getting anywhere working in the open, so I decided to disappear and keep my eyes on things from cover. Didn't take long to get to the bottom of things that way.
22: Was it you that kidnapped Clawfoot out in front?
23: Yes. Did you see that?
4: Well, partly. It was still so dark we couldn't see who it was.
23: It was I.
4: Say, what made him make those horrible noises? Why didn't he talk?
23: I rushed into the city and an examination was made. His throat became paralyzed, evidently, the night he saw Bert Arnold murdered. It was a condition paralleling his mental state. All he could do was wail.
22: Oh. Well, but why did he wear that funny robe, then? And what about his claw feet?
23: Oh, yes, his claw feet. Haven't you ever seen these Indian moccasins made out of the foot skins of animals with the claws left in to make them ornamental?
5: By gum, of course.
22: Oh, then his feet weren't clawed at all.
23: No. Lammy had a pair of those moccasins. He lost all of his clothes when the cabin was burned. He didn't even have a coat. It was awfully cool. Dad had some sheets out on the line airing, and Lammy stole one of them to wrap himself in.
22: Oh, the poor thing was just trying to keep warm.
23: That's all. He wasn't the least bit interested in being ghostly.
4: Well, isn't that the limit?
5: Yeah, about explains everything, too, I guess.
23: Well, there'll be points coming up from now on, but that covers the most important phases of the case.
4: Yeah, but look here, you haven't even touched on the most important thing of all.
23: Yeah?
4: Yes. What's become of Theodore Beverly's collection of black pearls?
23: Oh, the black pearls. Well, my dear Parker, the pearls are waiting for Miss Carroll up in a strong box in the Civic Center National Bank, where they have been ever since the fire of 1906.
4: What's that? You mean to say those pearls never were buried down here in the City of the Dead?
23: Yes, they were. When the fire started, the pearls were buried here. But after it had been checked, old man Beverly came down here alone, dug them up, and deposited them in the bank. Right after that, he lost his memory. He remembered burying them originally in the City of the Dead, but he forgot all about coming back here for them and putting them in the bank.
5: Hmm. You don't say. Carmine, how did you find that out?
23: Well, at dawn this morning, I rushed Lammy to the city, and the whole story came out in the first editions of the paper about me having two of the collection of the Beverly pearls and all that. Well, the bank saw the story and called me. They had the rest of the pearls. They had an order to deliver the pearls to Miss Carroll on her 20th birthday.
4: They did? Well, why didn't they do it then?
23: Because the old man had made a mistake of a month in her age. The bank would have automatically delivered the pearls to you, Miss Carroll, next month.
22: You mean to say that I'm worth $500,000?
23: Exactly that.
22: Oh, golly. Well, Jimmy, now you've just got to marry me.
4: Hey.
22: Yes, you do. A girl with that much money needs protection.
4: Well, if you insist.
22: Oh, darling. And you're all invited to the wedding.
5: Yeah, and we'll be there. Don't you think we won't?
22: And you, Captain Friday?
23: Well, I don't know. I've got some business that's going to take me out of town if I get back.
6: Well, what kind of business, son?
23: Military intelligence, Dad. The government's put a finger on Skip Turner and me to do a job for them up off the coast of Canada.
6: Who's Skip Turner?
23: One of my operatives in my agency.
5: Off the coast of Canada? That sounds like smugglers.
23: Well, I can't talk about it, but I can guarantee you there's liable to be plenty of death and destruction before we get through. There's some pretty lonely, wide-open spaces up in that country. And not all the animals go around on four legs.

smugglers, death and destruction, a country where all the animals don't go around on four legs. Next week, you will find Captain Friday and his sidekick, Skip Turner, fighting for their lives and for a very beautiful young woman when Adventures by Morse brings you the first episode of A Coffin for the Lady, a new Carlton E. Morse production.

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1: Calling all cars, attention all cars to All Point, broadcast number 213 regarding a Shanghai prisoner. No description of suspect in this case. That's all. Rosenquist.

0: Well, friends, the last few days before Christmas find the stores more crowded and traffic heavier than ever before. If your car has failed to catch the holiday spirit, if it hesitates on the start and runs unwillingly, it is high time you did a little shopping in its behalf. Be guided in your purchase by the biggest buyers of gasoline and those who drive the most. Follow the example of the men who drive your police cars and other public service equipment by always relying upon the greater reserve power and speed of Rio Grande cracked gasoline. Not only during the stress of heavier holiday traffic, but all the year round, this superior motor fuel powers more police cars, ambulances, fire engines, and other emergency cars wherever it is sold than any other brand. Turn in at the red and white Rio Grande station in your neighborhood tomorrow morning for a tank full of Rio Grande cracked, the most highly recommended gasoline in the West. The finest Christmas present for your car and the motoring pleasure of your family that money can buy. The case we are to hear tonight was taken in the main from the confidential files of the office of the Stockton County Sheriff. We have therefore asked Sheriff Harvey M. Odell to prepare a foreword for our program.
1: Tonight you will hear the story of a man who had an air of confidence about him that made this storybook adventure possible. He had one of the finest personalities I've ever found in a man. Had his abilities been expended in the proper direction, he no doubt would have been one of America's leading businessmen of today. He took what he thought to be the easiest way to wealth, and today is back in prison serving a long stay for his later activities in Stockton. No, crime does not pay, not even for the shrewdest and those blessed with personality.
0: Rio Grande is proud to present the distinguished actor, Mr. Lyle Talbot, in the role of Peter Trim, the Shanghai Jester.

0: Trim. Glad you dropped in. Was just thinking about you.
1: That so? I thought I might be interrupting an important conference from the way the girl took my case history when I asked for you.
0: Oh, think nothing of it. I was just closing that Smithson deal.
1: Well, I thought you said yesterday that was a pretty big proposition.
0: Well, yes and no. We'll net about 750,000, more or less. But it isn't very important.
1: Not as important as that golf game of ours, is it?
0: I'll say it isn't. Hey, what time is it? Boy, we better get started.

0: After you.
1: Boy, a honey. Well, let's see where I go. I get worse every day. Look at that slice.
2: Oh, you'll straighten up.
1: I doubt it.
2: What's this I hear about you having a secret sugar refining process?
1: Oh, it's just a little formula I picked up over in Germany.
2: How'd you happen to get it?
1: I happened to run into a fellow I'd known over here for quite a while. He told me about it. He'd been working on it for years.
2: Anything to it?
1: Well, I don't know, to be truthful about it. All I know is that he says he can extract sugar from marsh grass for less than it takes even to harvest regular sugarcane.
2: Well, here's your ball. You better play it about 50 feet from the left of that tree yonder.
1: Okay.
2: Nice shot. Did you say marsh grass?
1: Yep, that's right.
2: You mean like that stuff that grows around salt marshes along the coast?
1: Sure.
2: Will it work?
1: Sure it'll work.
2: Ever seen it?
1: Listen, this process will absolutely revolutionize the sugar-making industry.
2: Why haven't you done anything about it?
1: I need capital.
2: Oh, is that all?
1: Ever try raising a $500,000 to put into something like this?
2: Hundreds of times. The lead pipe cinch.
1: That's so?
2: Yes, if capital's all that's holding the deal up, why, we can fix that up in no time. I can give you a list of names of fellows who could put up that much money without batting an eye.
1: Then you're just the man I've been looking for. Now, look at it this way, Mr. King. We all know that most of the food products we have today are refined forms of native grasses. Take wheat, for example. Now, wheat is nothing more nor less than a wild grass that has been domesticated, cultivated, and developed to its present state. Flour is a refined form of this grass.
3: Yeah, but what's the connection with this process of yours?
1: Well, sugarcane is in the same category as wheat. It's a wild grass, the same family as marsh grass. The family's name is Saccharum officinarum. Now, I don't mean that just any marsh grass will produce a high grade of sugar, but the grass found in this section, right here around San Francisco, and a little way up the coast, that's the kind that has the highest sugar content. The supply is unlimited. All we need is a factory equipped to extract the sugar.
3: Well, how long will it take to get underway?
1: Well, that all depends on how long it takes to get the company organized and get the necessary capital. I'm putting $50,000 of my own into this thing, as well as the formula.
3: How much is Noble coming in for?
1: Well, confidentially, of course. He's coming in for $50,000.
3: Well, you come back tomorrow and I'll give you a check. I want $100,000 of this stuff after I've looked into your proposition.
1: All right, Mr. King. I'll see you tomorrow. Now, Captain, I don't have to tell you how important the sugar industry is to this country. A man of your ability knows without being told that there's more money to be made in America today than at any time in our history. Why, look at Dole. What's he done with the pineapple? Pineapples are just grasses like sugarcane, wheat, rice, and all the rest. Why, there isn't a civilized country on the globe that doesn't use grass as food.
4: Yes, but we don't call it that.
1: All right. Is there anything to prevent us from calling our product something else? We can't very well tell the public that we're selling it marsh grass sugar. But when the consumer finds out that he's getting a superior product for less money, we'll be rolling in money before we know it.
4: Sounds attractive, all right.
1: It is attractive, Captain. It's more than that. It's a golden opportunity for the men who get in on the ground floor. Now, I'm putting in $100,000 of my own, and the formula. That doesn't look like a man who's afraid of a proposition, does it? Noble's down for $200,000, and King's coming in for $2.25. This is a $1 million concern, Captain. You can't afford to pass up an opportunity like this.
4: Well, I don't know.
1: Now, let's look at it from this angle. Last year, this country imported 2 million tons of sugar. That sugar was sold at prices ranging from 5 cents to 10 cents a pound. Think of it. 5 cents a pound for 2 million tons of sugar. The figure's incomprehensible. Now, we can cut into that market like a hot knife into butter.
4: Sounds like a good thing.
1: Oh, it is a good thing. Assume that we can market enough sugar to cut the import in half. That's 1 million tons. My process will give us a profit of 4 cents a pound on a sale basis of 5 cents. We can sell better sugar at about half the price. That's a profit of $8 million. Think of it. $8 million. That's over $1.5 million to you as your share. Of course, if you wanted to hold a larger interest, that would be up to you.
4: $1.5 million. Trim, I'll do it. I want 200,000 shares of this. I can match Noble and King any day.
0: But the dream of sudden and enormous wealth burst like all bubbles of like nature, and the long arm of the law gathered in the loquacious Peter Trim for a stay in San Quentin. We find him now saying goodbye to the warden, 3 years after the collapse of his marsh grass scheme.
5: Well, Trim,
3: what are you going to do now?
1: Anything, so long as it's honest.
3: You've learned your lesson, have you, Peter?
1: Yes, Warden, I have. I've had a lot of time to think things over in here. I've found that crime really doesn't pay. Of course, I didn't really do anything criminal myself. I was just unlucky.
3: Yeah, of course.
1: As a matter of fact, my sugar process is still all right. Why, all I need is a little capital. I tell you, Warden, there's millions
3: of... Wait a minute, Trim. Hold your horses. I'm not in the market for your get-rich-quick scheme. I thought you'd learned your lesson.
1: I'm sorry, Warden.
3: I hear you've got some prospects with some of the steamship people.
1: That's right, Warden. I've got a chance to go to the Orient. Think I'll go out there and start all over again.
3: Honestly?
1: Huh? Oh, sure. Absolutely.
3: Well, goodbye, and good luck, Trim. And I hope I don't ever see you again. Well, in here.
1: So long, Warden.
6: Beg pardon, Captain, but a wireless just came for you.
7: Well, where is it?
6: Right here, sir.
7: Well, let me have it, confound it. So, young Dollar couldn't get to the pier on sailing time. He will overtake us in a speedboat before we clear the gate, will he?
6: Young Mr. Dollar, sir?
7: Yes, Harold Dollar, the owner's son. See that you treat him accordingly.
6: Aye, aye, sir.
7: I suppose that's his boat coming now.
6: I presume so, sir.
7: Well, don't stand there gaping. Get the landing stage down. Man the rail.
6: Aye, aye, sir.
7: Well, Mr. Dollar, how do you like our boat this trip?
1: I beg your pardon. Were you speaking to me?
7: Certainly. Aren't you the only Mr. Dollar on board?
1: Oh, yes, of course. Now, what were you saying?
7: I asked you if you were enjoying the trip.
1: Oh, certainly, to be sure. I'm sorry, but I was thinking of something else.
7: So I gathered. What branch of the company are you going into in Shanghai?
1: Sugar.
7: Sugar?
1: Of course, sugar.
7: But I don't understand.
1: Oh, I'm going to look into the sugar importations from China. See if we can't increase the company's revenues from that source.
7: But there are no sugar imports from China.
1: Aren't there?
7: No.
1: Well, then we'll create some.
7: If you'll excuse me, I'll look after the forward winch.
1: Oh, fine. I'll go with you.
7: We don't permit the passengers to get near the machinery.
1: Machinery?
7: Yes, machinery.
1: Oh, I see.
7: I'm so glad.
1: I'll see you later, then.
7: By all means. That's my future boss.
8: I beg pardon, Captain. But have you seen Mr. Dollar?
7: Yes. Right over there by the rail.
8: Well, thank you so much. Oh, Mr. Dollar.
1: Yes?
8: I'm Jones, American Club, Shanghai. I was hoping we'd have the pleasure of having you as our guest while you're in the Orient.
1: Well, thanks a lot. That's mighty nice of you.
8: Not at all. We would consider it an honor. Your father always makes his home at the club when he's in Shanghai.
1: Oh, yes, of course.
8: You know, like father, like son.
1: Yes, yes.
8: Well, I'll be popping along. See you at dinner.
1: Yes, at dinner.
9: Nice fellow, Jones. Bit eccentric, but a swell chap.
1: I beg your pardon?
9: Oh, I don't believe we've met. I'm Joe Marshall. I'm attached to the court in Shanghai. Just got back from taking a prisoner over to San Quentin.
1: San Quentin?
9: Yeah, we board our federal prisoners there. Ordinarily, I send them over on one of the transports, but this was sort of a rush order, so I brought them over myself.
1: I see. Well, I'm glad to know you. We'll see a lot of each other, I hope.
9: Yeah, I'll show you around. Some of the better places. Bars, especially.
1: I'm especially interested in bars.
9: Yeah, you're gonna like Shanghai.
1: Yes, I believe I am.
10: Dollar, I'm from the Journal. Mind standing over here, Mr. Dollar? We'd like a picture.
1: Oh, no. No pictures, please. You see, it's not generally known that I'm on the boat. I'd rather not have any publicity, please.
10: Well, will you give us a statement then, Mr. Dollar? Just what is the purpose of your trip?
1: Well, purely scientific. I'm investigating the possibility of extracting a commercial product from bamboo.
10: You mind telling us about it?
1: I'd rather not. Confidentially, however, it will bring enormous wealth to certain financial interests in China and make certain exporters in Cuba and the Philippines very unhappy.
10: Well, couldn't be used to sweeten things by any chance, could it?
1: Well, you never can tell. Well, thank you, boys. See you later.
10: So long, Mr. Dollar. Thank you.
11: You know what I think, Benny?
10: No, what?
6: I think he's nuts.

0: So long, Mr. Dollar. Thank you.
1: You know what I think, Benny?
0: No, what?
1: I think he's nuts.
2: Three months passed. Our scene is a courtroom in Shanghai. The case is that of the people versus Peter Phillips.
3: Mr. Jones, you say you were a passenger on board the boat when Mr. Phillips came to Shanghai.
4: Yes, sir.
3: Did you know him then as Peter Phillips?
4: No, sir. I knew him as Harold Dollar.
3: Who introduced him to you as Harold Dollar?
4: Why, no one. Everybody on the boat called him that.
3: Then it was generally understood on board ship that this man, who calls himself Phillips, was Harold Dollar.
4: Yes, it was.
3: Did you ever see this man after you arrived at Shanghai?
4: Oh, many times.
3: Where?
4: Why, lots of places. I understand he was associated with the Dollar Line offices, and he lived at the American Club.
3: Are you connected with that club?
4: Yes. I'm cashier there.
3: Now, Mr. Jones, I show you this check made out to cash and signed Harold Dollar. Did you ever see that check before?
4: Yes, sir. I cashed that check for Mr. Phillips.
3: Did you see him write this check?
4: Yes, sir.
3: Did you see him sign it?
4: Yes, sir.
3: Is this the name he wrote on that check?
4: It is.
3: Please read that name.
4: Harold J. Dollar.
3: Now, you say you gave this man, the defendant, $200 in exchange for this check.
4: Yes, sir.
3: Then what did you do with the check?
4: I deposited the check in the club's account, and it came back to me.
3: With this slip attached?
4: Yes, sir.
3: Please read the notation on the slip attached to the check.
4: Return because of improper signature.
3: Then what did you do?
4: I went to the bank, and they showed me Mr. Dollar's signature.
3: Was it similar to the one on this check?
4: No, sir. It wasn't.
3: What did you do then?
4: I went to the steamship company. They said that Mr. Dollar was in London. I hadn't been in Shanghai in 6 months.
3: Did you see the defendant at that time?
4: Yes, sir.
3: What was he doing?
4: He was filing some papers in a filing cabinet.
3: What did you do?
4: I called the police and had him arrested.
3: Thank you, Mr. Jones. That will be all.
5: Peter Phillips, it is a sentence of this court that you be delivered to an officer of the court, and that you be taken to the city of Nagasaki, Japan, and that on or before June 19th, you be delivered to the commanding officer of the transport Sheridan, an American ship, and that you be transported to the United States, and there delivered to the warden of San Quentin Prison, and be confined for a period of not less than 1 year, nor more than 3 years. You may take charge of the prisoner.
6: Come on, Phillips.
7: Okay, Joe.
5: In a bar in Nagasaki, we find Joe Marshall and his prisoner, who after hours of persuasion has prevailed upon Marshall to celebrate Trim's departure.
8: Good old Joe, my pal. Never thought I'd be going back like this.
9: Oh, that's too bad, Phillips, old pal, old pal. It's too bad. We all have to do it sometime, though.
8: Have to do what, Joe?
9: I don't know, Pete. What?
8: I don't know. Hey, waiter, bring us another bottle.
9: No. I don't want any more, Pete. I gotta get you on board a transport, and
8: I don't want to go on no transport. I want to go on a ship.
9: I can't help it, Pete. I can't help it. You gotta go on a transport. That's the judge's order.
8: Let me see him.
9: It's right here. It's right here. It's just as plain right here. It says deliver to the commanding officer of the Sheridan. Good old Sheridan. And Sheridan's 50 miles away.
8: I always liked Sheridan. He had the right idea.
9: Sure he did. And he says war is hell. And it is, too. I know.
8: Oh, no, that wasn't Sheridan. That was Grant that said that.
9: That was Sheridan. Grant said, Lafayette, we're here.
8: No, listen, Joe. That was Washington said that just after he crossed the Rubicon.
9: Wait a minute. There's a guy over here at this table over here. We'll ask him. Come on, wait a minute. Listen, old man, listen. We want you to settle a little argument, you see. Now, I say
10: hey,
9: that
10: hey,
9: we...
10: Don't very good English speak yet, but understand.
9: Yeah, well, now, listen. I don't make no difference.

0: You listen, now here. I claim that it was Sheridan who...
1: Excuse me, but maybe you better ask some other fella.
2: How about your friend here?
1: Oh, he's too drunk. He's going back to the ship. He don't understand nothing, no how.
2: Okay, we'll let him sleep. Now, look here. I claim that Grant said that...
1: I don't know no feller named Grant. All I know is Swedish feller. Sounds like your friend here been very much sleepy.
2: Yeah, it looks that way, doesn't it?
1: He very funny feller. He can carry papers around in his hand like that. Maybe he lose them, yeah?
2: Yeah, eh? Oh, yeah. Yeah, he might at that. I guess I better take care of him for him.
1: Yeah. You give him back to him when he sober up, no?
2: Oh, yes, sure. Come on, let's have another drink.
1: Yeah, sure. I have another drink. I had lots of them. Say, you know something funny.
2: No, what?
1: I'm a very peculiar feller. I drink lots of whiskey, then I no remember nothing. Always I can walk and talk, even English, but I cannot really remember a thing. And when I am sober, I stutter, and I talk only Swedish.
2: Oh, that's so?
1: Yeah, sure. I stutter so bad that sometimes Captain, he say, go away, Johansson. Go get drunk. And you could come back and tell me. Ain't that funny?
2: Yeah, awfully funny. Awfully funny. Here, have another drink.
1: Yeah, sure. Your pal, funny fella. His snores sound like a foghorn.
2: Say, how'd you like to take a boat ride?
1: Yeah, sure thing. Where we go?
2: Oh, for a little ride.
1: Yeah, sure. Come on, let's go.
3: You ask for me?
2: Yes, Captain. I have orders to deliver a prisoner to you.
3: Let me see the papers.
2: Here you are, sir.
3: Peter Phillips. 3 years for forgery. Sam Quentin. Delivered by Joseph Marshall. All right, Mr. Marshall. I'll fill out this receipt. Where is your prisoner?
2: He's below, sir. A little drunk. We'll have to have some men hoist him aboard.
3: Very well. Here, Sneed. Get a couple of the men to bring up a prisoner from the boat below.
4: Aye, aye, sir.
3: There you are, Mr. Marshall. There's your receipt.
2: Thank you, Captain. Well, I'll be shoving off. Pleasant voyage.
3: Thank you, sir. Take care of those papers.
2: Don't worry. I'll file them in their proper place.
5: A few weeks later, a prisoner is delivered to the warden at San Quentin.
6: Take it easy.
7: Wait a minute. Look here. This isn't getting us anywhere.
6: Hey, can't you speak English?
7: Wait a minute.
6: Hey, Sam.
8: Yes, sir?
6: You got anybody around here who can interpret what this bird's trying to say?
8: Well, let me see. We got a chaplain here who used to know some Norwegian or something like that.
6: Bring him in here.
8: Yes, sir.
6: Now, wait a minute. Hold on. I told you I didn't have any idea what you're talking about. Now, just sit still a while. We'll try to get at the bottom of all this excitement.
9: You want to see me, Walt?
6: Oh, yes. See if you can find out what's wrong with this guy.
9: But how did you happen to get into this place? Who was this man?
6: What's he say?
9: He says a man met him in a saloon in Nagasaki, and the man got him drunk and put him on a boat. That's all he knows about it.
6: Well, who was the man?
9: He doesn't know.
6: Well, according to the records, he was a court officer. Say, you, was this man who put you on the boat an officer? You know, a policeman?
1: No. Han Varin Hug Tun Man.
6: Well, would you recognize him if you saw him again?
1: Oh, yeah.
6: I don't know what to make of this. His commitment's in good order. I've got ample authority to hold this man, yet somehow I don't believe he's the right man. Obviously, the name Phillips is an alias, but what's happened?
9: Maybe there's a possibility the man's telling the truth.
6: Well, there's one chance we might try. It's slim, but we can let this man look over the mug books. Maybe we've got a picture he'll recognize. That's assuming that his story's true, Gordon.
9: At any rate, it's only right and just that we try it.
1: That morning, the den right there.
9: Are you positive, Johannesson?
1: Yeah, that there morning, some my full shanghaied my push it.
9: He says this is the man who shanghaied
6: you. Huh? Let me see. Well, that's Peter Trim. He just got out of here last February.
9: Evidently, he's the man who's done the job.
6: I'll check his fingerprints against the record card Johansson brought with him. We'll soon find out if he's the man.
5: The warden, convinced that by some means an innocent man had been railroaded to prison, began a searching investigation. Contacting the Federal Department of Justice, the warden took further steps to release the shanghaied prisoner. Federal investigators had by now traced Peter Trim, alias Phillips, to Manila.
4: Now look, Major. You know the sugar content of the pineapple. You know what Dole has done in the Hawaiian Islands.
10: Everyone does.
4: You'll admit that Cuba has practically a monopoly on the sugar business. The figures speak for themselves. Take 4 million tons of sugar. That's a lot of sugar.
10: That's too much sugar.
4: Well, it is a good-sized pile. But look at it from a dollar and cents angle. By my process, we can produce sugar from bamboo sprouts at a price that can compete with the finest thing Cuba can produce. We can flood the market with a better sugar, produced for less, sold for less, and that'll bring enormous profits to those of us who invest in the thing now.
10: Well, how did you happen to come to the islands with this proposition? I should think you'd have more luck raising capital in the States.
4: In a way, that's true. But in the States, there are too many restrictions. Besides, bamboo doesn't grow with any degree of success in any of the States. I've tried various forms of grasses and canes, but nothing gives the results of bamboo.
10: Why don't you try China? There's lots of loose money floating around there.
4: Well, China has certain drawbacks also. I found that the grade of bamboo you have here in the islands is fine enough to produce a higher grade of sugar than you'll find on the market today. All we need is capital. We have the formula, we can get the machinery, but we have to have capital to operate. Now, the men who get in on the ground floor of this thing are going to make a killing.
10: Well, I'll think it over. See me tomorrow.
8: And won't be necessary, Major. This gentleman won't be here.
4: Just what do you mean by that? Who are you?
8: Inspector Henning, Department of Justice. We've been looking for you for some time now.
10: Who is this man, Inspector?
8: This man is one of the smoothest confidence men we have around, Major. He sold that sugar scheme I overheard him telling you about to dozens of men in the last few years.
10: You mean he hasn't got a process for making sugar from bamboo?
8: Bamboo? This bird couldn't get sugar out of a sugar bowl. Say, Trim, there's something I'd like to know personally. How'd you get those commitment papers signed and returned to Marshall?
4: That was easy. Poor old Joe was so pie-eyed drunk, I took the papers. Delivered the suite to the commander of the Sheridan, took the papers back and put them in Joe's pocket and beat it to Manila. Joe thought that he'd delivered the prisoner himself. I'll bet he's still wondering how it happened.
8: Very probably. Well, this time there'll be no celebration. Just the return of the Shanghai jester.
5: Friends of Rio Grande Cracked Gasoline and followers of Calling All Cars, as you, of course, appreciate, the underlying reason for this program is to acquaint you with the true merit of Rio Grande products. At the same time, the guiding light of this series is a high resolve to contribute to the public welfare by establishing and emphasizing the truth that crime does not pay. By the very prominence we give to the misdeeds of men, we acknowledge that the lawless are only an infinitesimal portion of a law-abiding citizenry. There is more good than evil in the world, more kindliness than meanness, more charity than hate in the hearts of men. And so, as we draw near the day of greatest import to all Christendom, we of the Calling All Cars cast join with our sponsor in expressing the wish that there may be more of peace on earth and goodwill toward men, and in voicing the hope that all of you may experience a most joyous Christmas season. And again we hear from Sheriff Odell.
11: Trim's trick was a smart one, but he found that the arm of the law was long and exceedingly swift. He was tried in Manila and sentenced to serve 4 years in Bilibid Prison, Manila. This time there was no celebration and no boat trip. He served his time. But in 1933, he repeated the same offense in Stockton and is now serving his sentence in San Quentin.

calling all cars, attention all cars, a cancellation of all points broadcast number 213 regarding a Shanghai prisoner. Suspects in this case arrested by Department of Justice agents in Manila. That's all. Rosenquist.

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1: So Brown and Poulsen have made instant mix custard. 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Just add boiling water. 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
6: Transcribed. Broadway's my beat, from Times Square to Columbus Circle, the gaudiest, the most violent, the lonesomest mile in the world. Broadway's my beat, with Larry Thor as Detective Danny Clover. The time of September was too swift. It whirls now in pools of chill twilight, scans the river for the waters where it will die. And autumn has a good hold on Broadway. 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And blow the dust away, and here's what is left of the hoarded summer laughter. 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Useless now. So call up someone, make a joke about it. 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The dead man, the murdered man, sprawled against a litter of jewels and watches. 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
7: Made it uptown real fast, Danny.
6: Robbery?
7: It looks to me like robbery. Can't really tell in all this mess. Showcases knocked over, all that stuff, jewelry left on the floor. One thing, though.
6: What?
7: Whatever it was, he put up a fight. Look what it got him.
6: You know who he is?
7: That business license on the wall there made out to a Paul Tracy. Stuff I found in his wallet made out to Paul Tracy. There's something else on the wall I want to show you, Danny Smith.
6: Bullet hole.
7: I already dug out the bullet. Makes one less for Dr. Sinsky.
6: Who called it in?
7: Passerby heard shots, looked through the window, couldn't see anything, called a cop. Business must have been good for Mr. Paul Tracy.
6: You doped it out, huh?
7: Easy. A man in a shop this late at night, business must be good. Customers in a rush for things, strive to please. Look what it got him.
6: I know, you told me.
7: Sometimes, not often anymore, sometimes it shakes me that way. And there's something else I found, Danny, his inventory book. I'll have the boys check all this stuff against what's in the inventory, and then we'll know if the motive was robbery. Look.
6: I'll get it. Hello? Hello?
8: Who is this? I want to talk to Mr. Tracy.
6: Oh, who's calling, please?
8: Tell him Ellen. Tell him his daughter, Ellen Tracy. Tell him it's late and I've kept supper for him. Oh, tell him I just want to talk to him.
6: Where do you live, Miss Tracy?
8: What's it to you? You just tell my father.
6: It's the police, Miss Tracy. Where do you live?
8: Why, police? Something happened? Listen, where's my father? Let me talk to him, you.
6: I'll tell you about it when I get there, Miss Tracy. Where do you live?
8: 1827 East 36. You bring Papa with you, you hear? If he's in trouble, I want to know from his own lips.
6: I'll be there right away, Miss Tracy. That was his daughter, Megan. She was angry because she kept supper for him. Because he was late.
7: Explain it to her, Danny. Tell her it won't happen again.
9: Dead? My father? Tell me. Tell me again what you just said about my father.
6: Listen.
9: He's not dead. I'm not going to believe it. You can stand there and tell me whatever you want. I don't care what you have to say. I'm not going to believe that my father is dead.
6: He was shot, Miss Tracy. The way it looks, robbers.
9: Yes.
6: Why do you say that?
9: I told him. I told him. How many times did I tell him, don't work late, Papa? You're crazy to work late. A little shop on a side street all by yourself. And now it's happened. Robbers. Thieves and robbers, and my father is dead.
6: What do you do, Miss Tracy?
9: What?
6: Do you work, have a job?
9: Yes.
6: Well, that's what I want to know. What do you do?
9: I take care of my father. He's a baby. He's... I had a job.
4: You took care of him? That's all you did?
9: All I did? Listen,
4: I'm
9: you...
4: I'm sorry. I didn't mean it that way.
9: All I did. The child, a 43-year-old baby, my father. Wash for him and darn and wait on him and cook.
4: Now he's dead. Now you don't have to do that anymore.
9: I didn't mean that.
4: What do you mean?
9: It's my fault, all of it. You know why he worked so hard, so long? To make a good home for me, for his daughter, his child. He used to say the greatest pleasure in the whole world was to make a nice home for his child. So I could bring my friends here, and it would be a pleasure.
4: And did you bring friends, I mean?
9: I didn't have time. It was too much to do. Keep everything neat and sharp and worry about him. Now he's dead. I don't know what to do.
4: And in the autumn house, the new sound. The restless walk of a woman, the back of her hand to her mouth. The aimless, unheeding walk on the edge of anguish. And then the brief stillnesses as she stopped at the things that were her father's. The robe folded neatly on the back of a chair, waiting. On a desk, the photograph of a woman, tinted, faded, features blurred.
9: He's dead, Mama. Like you. Now maybe you'll be happy together.
4: A pipe, a can of tobacco laid out for her father's returning. Other things. She looked at them, stared, not touching them. Walked again a restless circle. And leave them. And for a while drift with ebbing night to crowd, to lighted places, to quiet streets. Then to the room and sleep. And in the morning, it's still with you. The murder of Paul Tracy, jeweler. And at your side being a big help, Sergeant Gino Tartaglia. Or as he put it...
10: You agree with the verdict, Danny?
4: What verdict, Gino?
10: That I am a good man to have around in a pinch. You agree?
4: You took a poll and that was...
10: So far, I have canvassed only Mrs. Tartaglia.
4: Mm-hmm.
10: Last night, I put the question to her. I said... What kind of a man am I, Mrs. Tartaglia? She thought about it a while, then she came up with, you are a good man to have around in a pinch, Mr. T. It was a subject for discussion in the Tartaglia household all through breakfast this morning, I can tell you.
4: Oh, sure it was. Is there anything else you want my opinion on, Tino?
10: I am so inclined, but who's got time? We must go work.
4: Anything you say.
10: That inventory Detective Muggerman found in the shop where the jeweler Paul Tracy was murdered.
4: What about it?
10: Give me a word edgewise, Danny. I'll give you what's about it. The list has been checked against the articles of jewelry, etc., found on said premises at the time of the murder. And these items that are here underlined are missing. No record of sale or other legal type transaction. Just missing. The consensus of the boys is they were stolen.
4: And the motive for the killing was robbery.
10: Such is the consensus. However, Danny, I have a quick thought on the subject.
4: Just put up the list. Full descriptions on the teletype, Gino, and to all the usual sources, pawn shops.
10: You need to prompt me, Danny? Goes without saying. I've already done that. Hey, you. One does not just barge in when the lieutenant is in conference. One knocks for permission.
4: It's all right, Gino. You can go now.
10: Goes without saying, Lieutenant. Remember that, mister. Next time, one knocks.
4: You wanted to see me?
11: They sent me for you. I am Charles Gower. I have a daughter, Mary. She's been missing from home for 3 weeks now. They sent me to you.
4: Well, there must be some mistake, Mr. Gower. You may have misunderstood. This is a homicide.
11: I understood quite well. There's death in it now. I told them that downstairs, and they said I should talk to you. Do you care to hear about it?
4: Yes, I do.
11: That jeweler, that man, Paul Tracy, I read of his murder in the papers this morning.
4: What about him?
11: This about him. My daughter, Mary, she was in love with him, an older man, a man with a grown child of his own. Mary said she loved him, made me listen to things about him. And I hated her for that.
4: And your daughter has been missing now for...
11: From the day I told her to stay away from that man, not to waste her youth or intelligence on him, not to throw away her life. I love my child, Mr. Clover. I want her back. I'll try to grieve with her over a man she thought she loved. He's dead now. He won't need her. And she'll come back. Mr. Clover.
4: What?
11: I don't know. I don't...
4: And then there was nothing to say to each other. Space between us in silence, composed of a man's loneliness and mute pleading and heartbreak. It held for an instant, and he broke it. His lips moved as if trying to shape a smile, trying to give notice that he would do what the world expected of him, be brave, be a man. But he was a father with a lost daughter. So he just turned and walked out of my office.
12: wait then. Sit in a chair. Turn it and look out the window. Make wordless appraisals of what was on the streets, what things, people, circumstance, which conspired with time to make a man be murdered in his shop, and a girl missing. What things. And it's interrupted.
10: A real fast one, Danny.
12: What is?
10: A call in from a pawn shop. Someone tried to get rid of Mr. Tracy's jewels in a hurry. Here's the address, Danny.
12: Get me a squad car.

0: Yes, be with you in a minute, sir. Yes, what can we do for you today?
1: We're from the police. We got a call a little
0: while. Yes, we did. Credentials? Yes, we are indeed from the police. Forgive us for slamming our safe in your face.
1: Don't mention it.
0: Here is the item we phoned about.
1: Who pawned this bracelet?
0: A young lady. The information we want is on the stub here, attached to the bracelet. Mary Gower, 1717 East 3rd Avenue, apartment 2C. And that's
1: what
0: who
1: did
0: we...
1: she look like?
0: Well, frankly, I couldn't say. Not a beauty. I would have noticed if a beauty. Not her, not that one. Oh, indeed. It was a busy time. I didn't particularly notice.
1: Short, fat, tall, what...
0: It was a busy time. I didn't
1: particularly... Oh, I see.
0: The bracelet itself is not of great value, but it has a very good saleability. You know, a few diamond chips in this double heart clasp. Very good design for sweethearts with insufficient means. $5 down, dollar a week type merchandise. Retail value, perhaps, 120.
1: Why did Miss Gower pawn this bracelet?
0: This morning, about 10, before the police reader came out with the description. We'll want to take this with us, won't we? Yes, then we'll sign this, please. Mm-hmm. Yes, we want to protect ourselves, don't we?
1: Ride to 3rd Avenue now. Short tour of the city at twilight. Crowd that funnels into subway. Heroes with automobiles and the jaywalkers who are not afraid of heroes. Turn off Broadway and east. And mostly crowd who walk home. They walk slow. And find an address. The brownstone is tenement. His hallway of damp plaster, naked, where the wallpaper has given up and fallen away. His stairway of curved steps, and don't lean too hard on the banister. His doorways of numbers and marking pencil. The blinds were drawn, so the light was poor. So it was necessary to look close, to see the splash and bruises on the girl's face. And to see that she was dead. Shot. Had been murdered.

0: You are listening to Broadway's My Beat, written by Morton Fine and David Friedkin, and starring Larry Thor as Detective Danny Clover. In military hospitals here and abroad, even though the war is over, life and death battles are still being waged against hemorrhage and infection. You are needed in these quiet, all-important battles, for fallen fighting men need blood. In America, there is no other way to get it than for you to give it. Won't you call your Red Cross and be a Red Cross blood donor? Help a wounded boy back on his feet again. When September dies and the river wind takes over, Broadway is faced with something new. A sudden, swift chill that races through the clots of crowd is lost, comes again. Comes again and brings to mind the image of wool sweaters and earlier darkness and far-off, frosty sounds. And twilight is brief. It hangs suspended for moments, darkly pink. It is gone, too. So hurry to this place, to that, home, or to a phone booth, or into the nighttime that forever winks a promise. And where I was, where night is measured in typewriter strokes, in statistics punched in cards, upstairs for misery, my office at police headquarters walled off from it, until misery walked down the hallway and opened my door.
1: Mr. Clover.
0: Well, come in, Mr. Gower. Please, sit down. I'm sorry.
1: Yes. Well, they told me to come up here. I'm doing all the things they told me to do. Come to the morgue because a girl is shot to death. Perhaps it's your daughter, Mary, and I come to the morgue. And it's my daughter. Now I'm a man whose daughter's been murdered. And they say now go upstairs and talk with Mr. Clover. And then here. And we'll talk.
0: Because of my part of it, Mr. Gower, the policeman. And I have to know why your daughter...
1: Such an ugly way. A dirty way, Mr. Clover, in a dirty room. It's such a small way to die. Let me tell you about my daughter.
0: Yes.
1: It begins with a cliche. I wanted a son, and when Mary was born, her mother died. And there was a girl child. And in a little while, a girl child was what I wanted all the time. And then another cliche.
0: Go on.
1: I wanted my child to be a doctor. A doctor, well, there's something good about that. The parent can say, my child is a doctor, and feel secure that he's been a successful parent and proud.
0: Yes, I know.
1: Next year, Mary was going to medical school. It was good to think about. A parent smiles to himself at thoughts like that. You know what I mean?
0: Yes, yes, I do.
1: And she met this jeweler, this older man. She wanted to marry him. She fell in love. She ran away from home. She forgot my dream. She died.
0: Did you kill Paul Tracy?
1: No, I didn't. I suppose I should have.
2: Danny?
0: Well, what do you want, Chino?
2: I got a guy down the 14th precinct. Caught him with loot from Tracy's jewelry store.
0: All right. Sit here if you want, Mr. Gower. I don't know what else to tell you to do.

0: Look, mister, what makes me such a big pudding? Everybody around here pokes a finger at me, says I'm a thief, I'm a liar, I'm a criminal. They even send up Tom for reinforcements. You gonna poke too?
1: Mr. Cross.
0: I'm nothing, I keep telling them. Now I tell you I'm nothing. I can't do you no good.
1: You're picked up with stolen jewelry on you.
0: Stolen, bought, lost, thrown away. Who knows? Who cares? Happens I was strolling through an alley. Happens I noticed several shiny items behind a trash can. Naturally, I investigate. I always do. All of a sudden, I get lucky. I see...
1: You said several. You were picked up with one, a garnet bracelet. What happened to the others?
0: Let me run it down for you, huh, mister? There was this bracelet you mentioned. There was also a lavalier, a necklace, a brooch, a couple of rhinestone clasps. You know, go here on a girl's dress.
1: What did you do with them?
0: Look, I'm a lonesome type fella, mister. My name is John Cork, and very often it happens to me I get lonesome.
1: Don't play it too big, Mr. Cork. There's murder in this one.
0: Murder? They didn't tell me. The boys, the pokers, they didn't tell me murder.
1: The jeweler those things were stolen from, Paul Tracy, and a girl, Mary Gower.
0: I'm sorry for them. I'm sorry they died like that.
1: All right, you're sorry. Did you kill them?
0: What's with you guys? First I'm a thief, now I'm a killer. That's how you get your kicks? That's how you fill in the lonely hours in between?
1: Tell me what you did with the other jewelry.
0: So I tell you then what? How many crimes are you going to accuse me of?
1: Tell me.
0: I found the stuff. I pinched my cheeks how lucky I was. I went to a bar. Three ladies were sitting at a table. They impressed me they were lonely, like me. So I introduced myself.
1: Then what?
0: Then what is we went to the apartment of one of the ladies. We sat around, we talked about life and such. We danced to the gramophone. I passed out prizes to the best couple. That's what happened to the rest of the jewelry.
1: Who were they? Where do they live?
0: I just don't know, mister. It got real loaded up. I don't know. If I saw one of them ladies right now face to face, I wouldn't remember. It could cost me, huh, this lapse of memory?
1: Yeah, it could. Let's go, Mr. Cork. Have him released into your custody. Ride with him the streets of early autumn. And John Cork's running commentary on swift, drifting night images of women. And at headquarters, book The Forgetful Man, the lonesome type man for armed robbery, for suspicion of murder. And for an instant, he clutches your coat, makes a pleading sound.
0: Hey?
1: Gives it up.
0: Ah.
1: And upstairs to the office. And sit with it in darkness. Because it's a thing of shadows. Quiet. Grieving. And the beating of a girl, Mary Gower, about the face. Then the killing of her. And the man, Paul Tracy, she had loved. Reflected light dances on dark wall. Set with it.
2: Danny?
1: Sorry, Muggerman. Come on in.
2: You got an objection to electric light? Here it don't cost. Well, maybe I shouldn't have turned them on. I wouldn't notice how beat you look.
1: You got something, Muggerman?
2: Yeah, but it could wait a little while if you want.
1: What is it?
2: A couple of things. That room where you found Mary Gower?
1: What about it?
2: Wasn't hers. Paul Tracy rented it 3 weeks ago. Paid a couple of months' rent in advance.
1: Anything else?
2: That boy's from Technical been scrounging around the jewelry shop where we found Paul Tracy.
1: Yes?
2: Yeah, bloodstains on the floor weren't all Tracy's. They got a slide down the lab with scrapings on it that matched Mary Gower's blood type. RH factor, exactly. Technician Gordon was very positive about it. Something else, Danny.
1: What?
2: I got on my desk Dr. Sinsky's report of his examination of Mary Gower. You remember that flesh wound on her head? Made by a bullet several hours before her death.
1: Then she was in the shop when Paul Tracy was killed.
2: Uh-huh. And another thing.
1: What?
2: When you found Mary Gower, she'd already been dead for close to 3 hours. She was... Danny? Hey, I'm talking to you.
1: Look at the number for Reeves' pawn shop, huh, Muggerman?
2: Well, sure. Well, here it is, Danny. Murray Hill...
1: Call him. Get him down here.

0: In here, Mr. Reeves.
1: The morgue?
0: That's right.
1: Look, sir.
0: It'll just take a moment, Mr. Reeves.
1: But just because we did our duty as a pawnbroker is no reason why we should...
0: In here.
1: What is it you want us to do?
0: That girl who found the bracelet at your shop, you said her face didn't register. If you saw her again...
1: Oh. Go ahead, sir. We'll try. We never saw this girl before in our life.
0: You're certain of it?
1: Positive. The hair, the color of it. Well, we would have remarked to ourselves about it, I'm sure. This girl was never in our shop. We say it positively.
0: Thank you, Mr. Reeves. That'll be all.

0: Let's go, Margaret.
1: Yeah.
0: This house.
2: Yes? Oh,
0: Mind if we come in, Miss Tracy?
2: It's pretty late.
1: It won't take long.
0: Oh, I'm sorry, Miss Tracy. This is Detective Mugovan.
2: Yes?
1: Just let's go inside.
2: I don't see what...
1: We'll tell you about it.
2: All right.
0: Miss Tracy.
2: Go ahead. Stare. Look around. I haven't touched the place. Take off my shoes. They stay there in the middle of the room. Cigarette ashes on the floor. See? Dust. Dust on everything. I don't have a father anymore, Mr. Clover, so I'm not a daughter, so I'd like to be a good one.
1: It hits you hard about your father, doesn't it?
2: You see what's happening to this house. It's happening to me. Now, what do you want?
0: There was an item in today's paper, Miss Tracy, about a girl.
2: Which one? The one who wears a fur bathing suit in her shower? The one who had triplets? Or
1: the one who was shot to death in a room on Third Avenue.
2: No, I didn't see it.
1: I'll tell you about it.
2: What for?
0: Listen, Miss Tracy, early this evening, I found a girl shot to death in a room. There was a bullet wound on her face, and another, the one that killed her.
2: I don't care what happened to her. What's it got to do with me?
1: The lieutenant was trying to explain something to you, Miss Tracy. Let's listen to the lieutenant.
2: Look, it's late, and I'm tired, and I've
1: been through... You've been through a lot, Miss Tracy. We appreciate that. So let's all just be quiet and listen to the lieutenant.
0: The girl I'm talking about was named Mary Gower. She got the bullet wound on her face a few hours before she was killed.
1: She was shot again, Miss Tracy.
2: What's all this got to do with me?
0: Her name was Mary Gower, and she loved your father, and your father loved her.
1: Miss Tracy?
0: She was a young, lovely girl, and your father loved her.
2: No! No.
1: No what?
2: No. No, no, no, no!
0: That's not going to cut the truth out of your mind, Miss Tracy.
2: He didn't love her! Oh. Be sensible. My father was an old man.
1: 43? That's not old. Maybe to you. Not to a man of 43.
2: Did you ever see that girl? A young snip. She didn't even know her own mind.
0: About your age, Miss Tracy.
2: Oh, say it prettier.
1: No more. She's dead. She's been murdered.
0: Last night, when your father was killed, there were two shots fired. One killed your father. One was found in the wall of his shop. And that's how we know Mary Gower is with your father.
2: She loved him and she killed him.
1: Now cut it out, Miss Tracy. She didn't kill him. If anybody in the whole world knows that better than anybody else, it's you.
2: She killed him.
0: Mary had a bullet wound on her face, and the bullet was lodged in the wall. If you try to kill her, then...
2: If it wasn't for her, my father would still be alive.
1: Two girls loved your father, you and Mary Gower. Now he's dead. How come, Miss Tracy? Why did you kill him?
2: I tried to kill her. He grabbed me when I pulled the trigger. She ran out of the store. My father fought me. He fought me. He hit me, his daughter. The way I took care of him, he hit me.
0: Well, there was a struggle and the gun went off. Is that it?
2: No. No, it was no accident. I shot him. I meant to shoot him. All I worked for, the way I worked, nothing for that girl. He hit me. He hit me!
0: Later, you went to the room where Miss Gower was staying and you shot her.
2: I told her my father was dead. She didn't cry. She just stared at me. She shook her head. I slapped her across the face, but she just sat there and shook her head and I killed her.
1: You planted a bracelet in the pawn shop in Mary's name to make it look like she killed your father. Then you threw the rest of them away.
2: What did he want with her? He had everything.
0: You?
2: Me. He was happy. And he was alive.
0: Let's go.

It's the street of the hunter, Broadway, of the smile that's dropped at the tip of the hat. And the lights are flung from windows, out of doorways. And you walk a pavement spangled with a thousand colors. But between the lights, that's where darkness is. It's Broadway, the gaudiest, the most violent, the lonesomest mile in the world. Broadway, my beat.

Broadway's My Beat stars Larry Thor as Detective Danny Clover, with Charles Calvert as Tartaglia and Jack Crucian as Mugovan. The program is produced and directed by Elliot Lewis, with musical score composed and conducted by Alexander Courage. In tonight's story, Lillian Bayef was heard as Ellen. Featured in the cast were Herb Butterfield, Billy Hallop, and Junius Matthews. 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
8: It's 9 in the morning as the daily routine in Perry Mason's busy law office gets underway. But Miss Gertie Lade, switchboard operator and senior employee in Mason's outer office, is absorbed in the morning newspaper. And for a moment, she doesn't see the nicely dressed young man who enters the office, walks up, stands beside her.
9: I just can't believe it.
10: Don't believe anything you read in that newspaper.
9: Hmm?
10: Gertie, I'm ashamed of you.
9: Oh, Mr. Jacobson. What'd I do?
10: You bought the wrong newspaper. Why didn't you buy the Daily Blade?
9: Oh, I don't have to. See, I buy the Record and read the funny papers, and then I trade with Selma.
10: Oh?
9: How's your wife, Mr. Jacobson?
10: Oh, she's just fine, Gertie. You say Selma reads the Blade?
9: Uh-huh. Then we trade papers, and I read your column.
10: After you read the comic strips. Well, it figures.
9: Is that a crack, Mr. Jacobson?
10: Not at all, Gertie. You want to tell Mr. Mason I'm here?
9: Uh-huh, but he's awful busy. Gee, Mr. Ed Beekman was arrested for murder.
10: Yeah, I know.
9: He's awful nice. And so is his wife and daughter. His daughter's just beautiful. She used to be a dancer.
10: Yeah?
9: Uh-huh, only she hurt her back in an accident, so she had to quit. Gee, she's got the prettiest red hair.
10: Gertie.
9: And... Yes, sir?
10: Mr. Mason's expecting me.
11: Gertie?
9: Yeah, Della?
11: See Jake Jacobson in the office?
9: I'm looking at him right now.
10: Hi, Della.
11: Oh, hi, Jake. Mr. Mason's waiting to see you.
10: Right. See you, Gertie.
9: Say hello to Mrs. Jacobson, huh?
10: Uh-huh. Hello, Mr. Mason.
12: Oh, Jake. Thanks for coming in.
10: Well, thanks for seeing me. I was planning to come to your press conference at 11 o'clock.
12: Oh, well, I wouldn't make you wait, Jake.
10: Oh, you wouldn't?
12: Oh, of course not. I owe you a favor for your assistance in the matter of Suzanne Barclay.
10: Uh-huh.
12: You are one of our favorite newspaper people, right, Della?
11: We say so all the time.
10: Well, well, well.
12: As a matter of fact, I am certain the district attorney knows that you have worked with me in the past.
10: Well, I wouldn't be at all surprised. I don't know what you're leading up to, Mr. Mason, but speaking of the district attorney, you don't mind
12: if I... No, not at all, Jake.
10: Have you got a bear by the tail, Mr. Mason? Is all the stuff App says on the up and up? App says he's got Beekman's fingerprints on the murder weapon.
12: And so he has.
10: And that the police found Beekman in the murder apartment right after the killing. And that while Beekman claims he's innocent, at the same time, he can't explain the evidence.
12: And that's true.
10: Hmm. You going to plead self-defense
12: No, Jake. Ed Beekman is innocent.
10: So What about the evidence?
12: Well, I can't explain that now. I'm telling you straight, however, Ed Beekman is innocent.
10: Well, that's good enough for me. He's innocent. Okay. Do you admit the DA has a case?
12: Mr. Apt is spoiled with riches.
10: Huh?
12: Mr. Apt is in very high clover. He has so much evidence against my client, he's just looking at it and smiling happily when he should be working. Mr. Apt is not going after the real murderer, not yet. But Apt is a good man, Jake. I like to have him working for me, so let's put him to work. Now, when I hold my press conference, I'm going to announce my absolute belief in Beekman's innocence. Meanwhile, you interview Mr. Apt. Tell him you have already seen me and that I say Beekman is innocent. Further, at the proper time, I will prove Beekman innocent because I'm on the trail of new evidence.
10: Are you?
12: Well, let's say that I want Apt helping me. And he'll go to work when you say that I have secret evidence.
10: Why? He's got a case against Beekman.
12: Ah, yes, but it is not as strong as it looks. All we have to do is rock him off the dead center, okay?
10: Sure, but why not just clear Beekman? Can you?
12: Yes.
10: Well, tell me why you don't.
12: I can tell you this. Ed Beekman is innocent. But at the present time, I can prove his innocence only by pointing the finger of suspicion at another innocent person.
10: Well, couldn't you point the finger just a little bit? Use him for a red herring?
13: A red-haired red herring?
10: What was that, Della?
12: Oh, all right, Jake. Now, if you will see Mr. Apt.
10: Oh, wait a minute, Mr. Mason. Red-haired red herring. So Beekman's daughter is mixed in.
13: Oh, Perry, I'm sorry.
10: No, it's okay, Della. I'll keep my mouth shut. Why didn't you guys tell me Ed Beekman's daughter is mixed in? You can trust me.
12: Yes, yes, you, Jake.
10: Then what? Oh, my editor.
12: Yes, your editor jumped the gun and almost cost Suzanne Barclay her life.
10: Yeah, he felt awful bad about that. I learned something from it, too, Mr. Mason. Arch Kerner is a swell guy in a lot of ways, one of the best guys I know. But with him, the newspaper comes first, last, and all the time, and in between.
12: Well, as long as you understand it, Jake.
10: I do now, and I'll watch what I tell him. That's a promise.
12: All right. Well, since you've guessed part of it, here's the rest. Ed's daughter was in Weber's apartment the night he was killed. Kate is innocent. So is Ed. The simplest way to prove it is for Apt to turn up the real killer.
10: Does Apt know Beekman's daughter was there?
12: No.
10: What if he starts digging and gets wise?
12: Well, he can't get to first base without Kate's testimony.
10: And?
12: First, you have to catch your fish, if you know what I mean.
10: Oh, you mean that particular red herring will be very hard to find, huh?
12: Hmm.
10: Okay, Mr. Mason. I'll see Apt right away.
14: Now, it's a short time later, as in Mr. Apt's office.
15: Yes? Who? Why didn't you tell me a newspaper columnist wants to see me? As the others can wait, send in Mr. Jacobson.
10: Good morning, Mr. Apt.
15: Yeah, good morning, Jacobson. Sit down, sit down.
10: There's a young couple waiting to see you. I can wait.
15: Oh, I wouldn't think of it, Jacobson. No, indeed. My office is constantly filled with people. Oh, I see them, of course. It takes time. However, I managed to get the job done in spite of interruptions.
10: Yes, sir. Mr. Apt.
15: And even if I say so, my record is improving all the time. That incident last night, for example. I merely point this out in case you have occasion to mention it in your very excellent column. As I was saying, Gordy Weber was murdered. And within minutes, mind you, we had the killer under arrest. Yes, and in spite of the fact that the killer's defense lawyer arrived almost as quickly as the police.
10: You mean Mr. Mason?
15: Yes. I'm almost sorry for Mr. Mason. He's going to take a very thorough beating in court.
10: Mm-hmm. I just left Mason's office. He's called a press conference in a couple of hours, but he talked to me first.
15: He made a statement?
10: Uh-huh. He says Beekman's innocent.
15: Oh. He's whistling in the dark, of course.
10: Well, he's whistling loud and strong, Mr. Apt. He gave me permission to quote him directly.
15: You're going to give him publicity, huh? Well, it's your privilege.
10: Well, I'm willing to quote you, too, Mr. Apt. I was thinking of an angle. Defense attorney says his client is innocent. District attorney says he's guilty. Let's see who's right.
15: Go right ahead, Jacobson, by all means. I say Beekman is guilty.
10: Okay, and...
16: thanks a lot, Mr. Abbott.
15: Not at all, Jacobs. Any time at all. Just a moment.
16: Yes?
15: You and Mason are friends.
16: Yeah, well, I've known him a long time.
15: A strange thought just crossed my mind. I wonder if Mason sent you to me.
16: Well, come to think of it, he did kind of suggest it, Mr. Rapp.
15: He kind of suggested it?
16: Yeah.
15: Mason wanted me to take a stand?
16: I guess. He didn't say why, unless... Oh, no, that couldn't be it.
15: What? What couldn't?
16: Oh, something about some stuff he's uncovered. What? You think he's leading you into a trap?
15: Oh, that's ridiculous. Mason never saw the day he got outmaneuvered Frederick Abbott.
16: Uh-huh. But I can tell you one thing. Mason's awful careful what he says for publication. If he says Beekman's innocent, he thinks he's got a way to prove it. But we all make mistakes. Even Mason. Only I don't happen to remember him ever dropping the ball, do you?
15: Mason's lucky.
16: Yeah, well, look, he can't be lucky all the time. Right, Mr. Abbott? I mean, even a guy who's landed on his feet as often as Mr. Mason. Well, even with a guy like that, bound to slip sometime. Probably. Well, I'll be seeing you, Mr. Rapp.
17: Perry Mason's maneuver has given Mr. Rapp concentrated food for thought. It could be that Mr. App will throw the power of his office into an investigation to unearth the real killer. But remember the names Marion Conley and Jimmy Mitchell, the young couple waiting to speak to Mr. App. Well, by all means, join us tomorrow, won't you?
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3: How very kind of you, dear Henry. 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
3: Because they happen to be my tube of polo, dear Henry. Have one. I hope you're not hungry, dear Henry, dear Henry. I've just burnt the roast and I've ruined the spuds.
2: Well, that's a nice thing, isn't it? After I've been working
3: Henry,
2: all day...
3: Henry, I've got me secret supply.
2: You don't mean...
3: Polo mints.
2: Yum, yum.
4: 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Speak up, boy. Orange juice.
5: No, sir. New Kellogg's Rise and Shine.
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2: Detective Agency.
3: This is Miss Bergamot.
2: Oh, Miss Bergamot, I'm so sorry, but Mr. Spade isn't in. He ought to be back any moment, however. That is, if you wish to employ him. This is his secretary, Miss Perrine.
3: Well, as a matter of fact, Miss Perrine...
2: Oh, he'll be available, I know. The matter he's attending to is purely routine. What he calls a humdrum number.
3: Humdrum?
2: Well, it's a private detective version of babysitting. You see, all Mr. Spade had to do was sit on a chair for 24 hours. And that's why I say he'll be back any minute. His last words to me were, take anything. So if you desire his services...
3: Miss Perrine, I do not desire Mr. Spade's services. As a matter of fact, he's using mine.
2: What?
3: I'm his nurse at the Harbor Emergency Hospital.
4: Nurse, another shot. Please, this time, bourbon.
3: Quietly, Mr. Spade. He's coming along quite nicely. The bullet didn't enter the cranium at all.
2: Bullet? Cranium?
3: Both. Mr. Spade wants to...
4: But I refuse,
3: Spade,
4: nurse. I refuse. But, Miss Nightingale, I am. Wonder Girl!
2: Sam! Sam!
4: Dry those big brown eyes, cherub. Fluff up the sofa and spread out some lamp for me to lay my poor bullet-ridden head on. In practically no time at all, I'll be staggering in to gasp out a humdrum report on the Kimberly Cross caper.
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6: Milk. You'll have to break down your whole constitution. Give you fits.
2: Sam?
5: Who else?
2: You look like the drummer man in the spirit of 76.
5: Nothing. As you know, Angel, no profession is without its hazards, least of all this tawdry one of ours. Now, sit down now.
2: Yes, Sam.
5: Now, may I put my poor wounded head in your lap? Comfy?
2: Poor Sam.
5: They're stupid, too, honey. Let's see now. Hey, new filling. I too, huh? Date, fill it in to G.J. 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Subject, the Kimberly Cross caper. Dear Mr. Runcible. It's just as well for private investigators that we have no way of knowing, by the way a job starts, how it's going to end. I remember once I went beating the bushes for a mad dog killer and ended up playing Monopoly with him in a hotel room for 6 hours. And I remember, too, the time I agreed to take a box of homemade candy to an old lady, wound up with a double murder and a case of arson. Yours, Mr. Runcible, belong to this species. 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
7: G.J. 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You available?
5: Maybe. What'd you have?
7: Are you or are you not available, Mr. Spade?
5: Answer yes or no?
7: Yes.
5: Yes.
7: How much?
5: 50 a day.
7: Expenses,
5: and...
7: right. Yes. Right. Got a job for you next 24 hours. All you got to do is sit on a chair and keep your eyes on something beautiful.
5: Sounds keen.
7: Might call it a babysitting job.
5: Oh-ho! Who is she?
7: Kimberly Cross.
5: Pretty?
7: Like $250,000.
5: Oh, rich, too, huh?
7: She's on exhibit at the Bergendorf Galleries on Sutter Street.
5: She's on exhibit?
7: Get over there right away.
5: Well, I better.
7: Check with Mr. Bergendorf personally and then see Johnny Stroud, our company man. He'll give you instructions.
5: Fine. Now, why don't you tell me what we're... Hello? Hello? That always happens on page 6.

0: Bergendorf! Mr. Bergendorf, you!
1: Sorry, sir. The exhibit officially does not until 9 a.m. begin. As you see...
2: It's 8:45. I won't charge you, Mr. Bergendorf. I won't charge you. You can bring out the baby any time now. Mr. Runcible of the Sunset Indemnity sent me. Here, my credentials.
1: Uh-huh. Mm-hmm. Mr. Spade, you are?
2: Mr. Spade, I am. Yes. Now, what's with this Kimberly Cross?
1: To a single horse gallery such as mine comes such an honor only once.
2: Yes.
1: Today only, Bergendorf's is with Tiffany's in the same class.
2: Mm-hmm.
1: Here. Here.
2: Huh?
1: It's picture of Kimberly Cross.
2: Yeah?
1: 14 stones, all blue-white. 8 down, 6 across. Total, $268,000 plus 20% tax.
2: Oh, jewelry.
1: Uh-huh. Mm-hmm. To call this jewelry is to call Elizabeth Taylor a garden variety tomato.
2: Yeah.
1: It's a crown jewel from Thuringia, Mr. Spade.
2: Really?
1: It's part of estate of a dead duke. Is price tag $268,000 plus 20%.
2: Yeah. Where is it?
1: Involved. Time lock. Comes 9 o'clock on the nose, she opens. Then...
2: Yeah, the exhibit begins. Yeah, there's a company man here from the insurance office, isn't there?
1: Johnny Stroud.
2: Oh, where is he?
1: He's working concealed.
2: Oh?
1: This man, Stroud, undercover. Clever stuff, huh? You see, parked at curb across the street, one autobus.
2: Oh, yeah. Department of Public Health, City and County of San Francisco... What the...
1: Anti-tuberculosis campaign.
2: Pardon?
1: Is giving to public for free gratis one X-ray per citizen for chest cavity.
2: Oh, chest X-ray.
1: Handily parking opposite the Bergendorf Gallery so inside Mr. Stroud can take for himself a plant. Get it?
2: Clever. The free gratis auto bus for chest X-rays was a square-end job complete with reception compartment, X-ray machine, and attendant. The latter a sincere type with horn-rimmed glasses and white-starched blouse. I use the word sincere advisedly, since he was at the moment doing a selling job on Johnny Stroud.
3: You know what I always say, Stroud?
4: What do you always say, George?
3: You never can tell about a call. You never, never know. Yeah, you see right there.
4: I got a cold.
3: Maybe. 8 to 5, it's only a cold. But 5 to 8, oh, let me take the picture now. No charge, no pain.
4: No dice. Go away. Oh, Spade?
2: Yeah.
4: Good. Come on in. The boss said he was sending you up.
5: Plenty of room back here.
3: You realize you're standing right in front of my X-ray machine?
4: Oh. We'll move when you get a customer.
3: Customers, fine. Yes. Where are they? Where are those chests? If people only knew that 8 to 5, it may be a cold. Then
4: did Runcible brief you on this, Spade?
2: Yeah, it was brief, all right.
4: How do you make it?
2: 14 vulgar-sized diamonds looking for a buyer. Sunset Indemnity insuring Bergendorf against loss during the 24 hours they're on his hands.
4: Ah, that's two for you.
2: That's two against me, too.
4: Oh?
2: Like, why does Sunset Indemnity need outside help when they have you? And why are you playing like a movie dick when the sensible thing to do is to sit down next to the exhibit with both eyes open and a rod under your arm?
4: What are you doing, George?
3: I'm testing my machine. Don't let me interfere with you, boy.
4: George doesn't like me.
2: I see that.
4: Well, I guess the boss left out one item, Sam.
2: A tip?
4: Yeah. Last night, some schmo called him around midnight and got him out of bed.
2: Oh?
4: Runcible's a pessimist, you know. When Sunset Indemnity's on the line for $250,000, he tends to get jumpy.
2: Who had the tip?
4: Anonymous.
2: They all are.
4: Right from the oat bin, the guy says. Somebody's going to take a run and jump at the Kimberly Cross while it's at Bergendorf's.
2: Mm-hmm.
4: Needless to say, for the balance of the night, Runcible does not sleep. So, today, we got reinforcements. Georgie?
3: Yes?
4: I'm going to leave you now, George, to take my post across the street while Mr. Spade...
2: Hey, wait a minute, Johnny. Look, in front of Bergendorf's.
4: The dame?
2: The dame. To paraphrase Bergendorf, calling her a dame was like calling the Kimberly Cross a hunk of jewelry. But that's not what interested me, at least... not right then. She was walking back and forth in front of Bergendorf's like a kid at the dentist door trying to get up the nerve to push the button. Quoting from my notes, it says 9.02 a.m., girl, 5 feet 2, blonde, early 20s, gray tweed suit, spent a few indecisive minutes in front of Bergendorf's, finally went in. She came out almost immediately, started west on Sutter, then evidently saw a patrol officer approaching on same side of street. Hurriedly crossed toward our post in Public Health Department, Mobile Unit Number 2, and entered.
6: Hello.
0: Well, good morning, good morning.
5: Am I too early for the...
0: Oh, you're just in time. First customer of the day. Let's see now. Name?
5: Martin.
0: Martin. First name?
5: Bernice.
0: Address?
5: 826...
2: She wasn't a very good liar. While she was telling him her name was Bernice Martin, she filled with a leather handbag with the initials PC on it, big enough to read from across the street. George filled the form out, then moved her around to the machine. By now, the cop she was ducking had walked by and turned the corner.
5: Shall I...
0: No, it won't be necessary to take off your coat.
5: Is this all right?
0: That's good. Stand right there. Hold still now. Take a deep breath. Hold it. That's all there is to it. You're doing a wise thing, lady.
5: You think so?
0: Certainly. 8 to 5, it's only a cold, but 5 to 8, you never, never know. Here's your stub with your number on it. We'll notify you in a few days.
5: Thank you.
0: Thank you.
2: Whereupon Miss PC hustled down to the corner and into a drugstore. 5 minutes later, she still hadn't come out. Stroud was beginning to champ at the bit.
4: So what, Sam?
2: So she's worried. She's ducking cops. She's using a phony name.
4: Or her girlfriend's handbag. Look, I'm going.
2: Hey, wait a minute. I'm sure I've seen her somewhere before.
4: Where?
2: I don't know, but I think it was around headquarters.
4: Now who's playing movie, Dick? Look, it's 9:10. I'll go over and settle down next to the Vulgar Diamonds, and you make yourself comfy with Georgie.
0: If I get busy, out you go,
4: Keep
0: pal.
4: Keep your eyes on the customers going in and out. There's a good loud burglar alarm over the door there. You can hear it the block away. You see what I mean? It's good and loud. Holy cow.
2: Stroud took the gallery, and I set sail for the corner drugstore, pulling up in 20 seconds flat. She was gone, of course. The druggist was at the fountain, mixing a Coke, which he spilled when I reached across and grabbed him by the lapels.
6: Blonde, you say?
2: Yeah, young, gray suit. Look, I told you, Jack, she just came in here.
6: I know. What do you want to know about her?
2: What'd she do, telephone?
6: Nope, she was just like you, asked me about a guy.
2: What guy?
6: Larry Galliano, his name is. Wanted to know if I'd seen him come by this morning.
2: Who's he?
6: I don't know.
2: Did she describe him?
6: Didn't have to. His picture's on page 1 of the morning paper. Here, take a look.
2: It was no time to dawdle, but I gave it 10 seconds. Larry Galliano, a one-time gas station stick-up artist, had just been released from Quentin after doing 5 years. On the way across the street to Bergendorf's, it came back to me where I'd seen her, standing outside the courtroom, crying when they sentenced him 5 years ago.
7: Over here, Sam.
2: Yeah. Oh, no. Bergendorf, huh?
7: Yeah, shot from behind. The Stones, needless to say.
2: Sure.
7: Maybe you were right about that day.
2: No, she didn't have time. Someone was hiding in here waiting for Bergendorf's to open up this morning.
7: How'd he get out?
2: Well, there must be a back door in this joint.
7: I'll check it. The phone's on the desk. Wake up Lieutenant Dendy, huh?
2: Right. How he'll love it, too. Two of us holding hands across the street while...
8: Stroud! Johnny Stroud!
2: Look, it's me, Bergendorf. Sam Spade.
8: Stroud!
2: He's checking the back door. Who did it?
8: Double-crossed me. Wanted it all.
2: Who? Who are you talking about? It was as plain as a man in his condition could have made it. Obvious to anyone with average intelligence. But for stupid Sam, it was still a long voyage home.
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0: 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And now back to the Kimberly Cross Caper, tonight's adventure with Sam Spade.
1: It was a pretty selfish trick, but I left Johnny Stroud at the Bergendorf Gallery to play Parcheesi with Dundee and company, knowing in advance pretty much how the patter was going to run. Then called the Chronicle and found the picture of Larry Galliano had been taken yesterday as he walked out of a flea bag on Mission Street called the Aeolian Hotel.
2: Galliano?
1: Yeah.
2: Sure. I know him. Stayed here night before last. Until I found out about him.
1: Oh, found out what?
2: That he was an ex-con there.
1: Well.
2: This here's a respectable joint, place, a house, mister.
1: Mm-hmm.
2: We don't cater to felons, misdemeanors, or any other members of the demand. Yes, indeedy. Mm-hmm. So, when I found where Galliano come from, why...
1: Yeah. Now, look, did he give you a forwarding address?
2: I don't know. Let me see, son. Yes. Oh, yeah. Christopher Apartments on Jones. Say. Say, you're in luck, young man. Yeah, my girlfriend's a landlady over there. Now, looky here. Don't you sweet talk her now.
3: Out of the way, boy. Out of the way.
1: Look, all I want, madam, is one moment of your time.
3: I already told you, boy, I don't know no Galliano.
1: Yeah.
3: Never heard of him. Pull up! Try to want to hear from him.
1: Yeah, well, wait a minute now. Will you just take
3: Not
1: a look
3: one
1: at...
3: one side, boy, one
1: oh,
3: side.
1: Oh, I'm sorry.
3: More flesh. There's the sweet. I no time for
1: well,
3: it.
1: Well, Mrs. Landlady, I'm afraid you've lost out.
3: What?
1: Yeah, you were in line to win a bagless vacuum cleaner, you know.
3: Oh, wait a minute, Curly. Wait a minute. What you want to know, bud?
1: Yes. Well, this Galliano just might be using another name. This is his picture right here.
3: Oh.
1: Yes. Now, I will rephrase my question. Has he been around?
3: Nope.
1: I see, landlady.
3: Well, do I win?
1: Oh, I am sorry, but stand by for the giant jackpot.
3: Is it electric?
1: I patted her cheek, made a detour around her, and left, figuring to check with the parole board. But as I was climbing into the cab in front of the building, a stray thought hit me, and I went back to the doorway and cased the nameplates again. This time for someone with the initials I'd remembered seeing on the blonde's handbag, PC. I did better. Patricia Conroy was living in apartment 402. I buzzed four times, then tried the door. It was open. I gave the living room and bedroom a fast toss, moved on to the kitchen, and cased a hamper full of laundry on the back porch. Result, nil. I'd about decided I was in the wrong apartment when I noticed something that changed my mind. A crumpled up envelope in a waste paper basket in the living room with today's date on it, marked Western Airlines, Flight 6 to Los Angeles, passenger L.P. Galliano. I had the phone in one hand and a finger on the dial when...
4: Put it down.
1: Huh? Oh.
4: Are you going to put the phone down or do I have to shoot?
1: You mean there's no third choice?
4: Put it down.
1: Sure. Now what?
4: Sit down. You'll be here for a while.
1: Oh?
4: His plane lands at Burbank in a half hour. If you have any dates between now and 4:30, forget them.
1: Mm-hmm. Mind if I smoke?
4: Go ahead.
1: You know, this is pretty heavy-handed stuff for an age, you know.
4: I've grown up a lot in the last 2 days.
1: Not enough, honey. Or if you wouldn't be stooging for Galliano. He can't run away from this kind of a rap, you know.
4: 48 hours.
1: Hmm?
4: That's how long Larry's been out of the pen.
1: Well, he didn't waste any time getting back in stride.
4: Look, what's your name?
1: Spade.
4: Spade, What if I told you Larry Galliano had nothing to do with it?
1: I might give you quite an argument.
4: And I don't feel like arguing,
1: mm-hmm.
4: so I'll just tell you.
1: Good.
4: Someone offered him the job at Bergendorf's the day he got out. Larry thought it was legitimate until he heard a couple of things by accident.
1: Like what?
4: Like getting hired to play fall guy in a phony robbery.
1: You mean Bergendorf was in?
4: Sure, till this morning.
1: Uh-huh.
4: They figured Larry would be a handy guy to have hanging around with his big, fat prison record when the diamonds disappeared. That's what he told me, and I believe him. I love him. Whether or not you believe or love me or him, I do not care. I also do not care what kind of a rap you pin on me when this is all over. All I want is time, enough to do a couple of errands. Now, hoist it out of that chair and put it down in the closet there. You hear what I said?
5: Yes, ma'am.
1: I was wrong. She was no ingenue. Happily, the closet had a light in it, so I settled down on a hatbox and read some old copies of Mademoiselle until 5:30 when I heard the door close. What with soundproof outside walls, no window, a double slab door with a lock she thoughtfully filled with gum, it was almost 7 when I got back to my office. The next move, of course, was to call Lieutenant Dundee and wise up the Los Angeles police on Galliano. I picked up the phone and put it down 4 times. There was no use kidding myself. The yarn she told was pretty wild, but there was something about the way she told it. And I believed her.
6: Spade.
1: In here.
6: Mr. Spade.
1: Yeah.
6: You remember me this morning, huh?
1: Oh,
6: George,
1: yeah.
6: The technician from the X-ray mobile unit.
1: Yeah, George. What's on your mind?
6: Funny thing. That girl, 34 chest. You remember the blonde?
1: Oh, yeah. I remember her very well, George. What about the blonde?
6: Well, I tried to call her. Operator says there's no such number, and the company has no record of a Bernice.
1: She was using a phony moniker, George. Her name's Patricia Conroy.
6: Oh, now why would she do that?
1: Well, a girl's got to be careful, you know.
6: She does, for sure.
1: How come?
6: How come? I kind of took an interest in her case, you know. I rushed the pictures through as soon as we closed up tonight. She's an incipient case.
1: Oh?
6: Yes. I wanted to wise her up right away. You see, here. Oh.
1: This is...
6: No, this one's Johnny Stroud. I took it when he wasn't looking. Told him I was testing. He was right at that. Nothing wrong with him. But I always say you never, never...
1: Yeah. How about the girl? How about the girl?
6: Cold. Oh, yes.
1: Yes.
6: Here now. Now, look. You see this shadowy part here?
1: Yeah. Hey, wait a minute. I wasn't looking at the shadow part. I was looking at something at the left side of the picture, right where the inside coat pocket would be. The clear black outline of the Kimberly cross.
6: You mean she had the
1: phone? Yeah. Give me the phone.
6: Well, I thought it was one of those clip gimmicks the girls wear on
1: the... The phone.
6: Okay.
1: Spade?
2: Johnny Stroud.
1: Look, I got news for you.
2: I got news for you, too. I spotted that blonde again.
1: Where?
2: In a bar on Kearney Street. Talking to guess who?
1: You mean Galliano?
2: Who's he?
1: Never mind. Who was she drinking with?
2: Papadopoulos, the biggest jewelry fence on the coast.
1: Where are you now?
2: Outside her apartment. Jones, near post. Oh. I think the number's...
1: I'll be up in 5 minutes.
4: Look, like I told you, Spade, I don't want to argue.
2: She says she doesn't want to argue, Sam.
1: Too bad. I don't mind telling you I'm a little burned up, baby. I fell for that line you handed me this afternoon. I didn't even mind sitting in your closet for 2 hours.
2: Ah, what's that?
1: Sure, she's got a .32 tucked away here somewhere. Had me looking up the barrel while she dished out
4: a lot of...
1: Who's got the cross, honey? You or Galliano?
4: We don't know anything about it.
2: Then what were you doing in that bar with Papadopoulos?
4: Larry said whoever had it would try to move it through him. I thought I could get to him, but I was wrong. How did that sound?
1: What do you think?
4: Look, I walked into Bergendorf's this morning.
1: Why'd you run out?
4: The vault was open. Furniture was overturned. Bergendorf didn't answer when I called. I figured it was a setup for Larry to check in, and he was on his way, so... It does sound phony, doesn't it?
2: It sure does, honey.
4: I had a lie, I guess. I could make up a better story than that.
1: Oh, you're doing great. Why'd Larry blow Tom?
4: You need a diagram? He was scared. What chance is an ex-convict when it's his story against someone else's?
2: What did you do with the .32?
4: In the drawer. Over there.
1: Now, here's the big question, honey.
4: I can't tell you anything else.
1: Where are the diamonds?
4: How do I know?
7: How do I know?
1: Look, you're a real modest girl, Patricia. As a liar, you're sensational.
7: I'm not lying. Oh, believe me.
1: You had the Kimberly Cross in your inside coat pocket when you came into the wagon this morning.
7: What are you talking about?
1: I'll get it. The X-ray, baby. Take a look. You asked for a diagram. There it is. In your inside left pocket.
7: Oh, wait a minute.
1: Hello?
8: Mr. Spade?
1: Yeah?
8: This is George, the technician again.
7: This is all wrong.
1: Hold it, George.
9: Let me see that.
7: I don't have any inside pocket. Look, I'm wearing the suit right now.
1: Hold it. George, what is it?
8: Well, I got to worrying about that print of Miss Conroy's. The incipient case, 34 chest.
1: Yeah, what about it?
8: I called the lab and they checked again. It's a mistake, Mr. Spade. A switch. It belongs to someone else.
1: Who?
8: Johnny Stroud.
1: Oh. Oh, well, George, you won't have to worry about making more extra prints.
8: What?
1: The ones you have will do.
8: Huh?
1: Yeah, thanks. Thanks a lot, George. George is getting worried.
9: Extra prints?
1: Yeah, I had him run off a batch. Evidence, trial, DA's office, you know. Now, let's take it in, huh?
9: Just a minute.
7: This is crazy. I have no inside pocket. How
1: you wouldn't
7: I...
1: argue with a picture, would you, honey? Give me the gun, Johnny. We'll take her in together.
2: No, wait. I want to settle something else.
1: Johnny, you're pointing that thing at me. It might go off.
2: Yeah, it might at that.
1: What's eating you, Johnny?
7: I know what's eating him. He's...
1: Shut up.
2: You aren't a very good liar either, are you, Sam? There aren't any extra prints.
1: Well, there's always George.
2: In a couple of hours, there won't be any George! No, you don't!
1: Okay, Johnny, on your feet.
10: Let me go, Sam. Let me go. We can work out a deal.
1: Shut up.
7: Sam, your head. You're shot.
1: Here, take the gun. Call Dandy. Get it? Dandy. Homicide. And the next voice I heard belonged to cool, brisk Miss Bergamot of the Harbor Emergency Hospital. Period. End of babysitting session.
11: How intrepid, Sam. But your wound...
1: Nothing, sweetheart, nothing. As Hopalong Cassidy always says in Real Six, don't worry, honey, it was only a scratch. Now...
11: Wait.
1: Can't you get up without moving your lap?
11: No, but Sam, there's one important omission.
1: Oh?
11: The Kimberly Cross. What did Stroud do with it?
1: That, cherub, is an intramural affair between Stroud and Mr. Runcible. While, as you know, this report is an affair between you and the portable.
11: Scoot.
0: Three chimes mean good times on NBC. There's music and mystery for you tomorrow evening. For music, it's your hit parade, bringing you the top tunes in the land with Eileen Wilson, Snooky Lanson, and Raymond Scott's orchestra. For mystery, it's The Man Called X, starring Herbert Marshall as an intrepid adventurer in international intrigue who travels wherever there is mystery, danger, and romance.

0: Oh, brisk, efficient Miss Perrine. 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
1: Oh, yes, sir. Comfortable, Sam?
0: Ah, loving every minute.
1: Sam?
0: Yeah?
1: A girl can't help wondering sometimes.
0: About what?
1: Well, the way you described the blonde in your report. Mm. Glamorous, like the Kimberly Cross and all.
0: You like that?
1: I just wish sometimes someone else could be your secretary, and I'd be the one you'd meet in a room with velvet draperies and a long cigarette holder and slanting glasses and a black lace negligee.
0: Hold it, girl, hold it. You've gone quite far enough.
1: I know, but it's only natural for a girl to want to be glamorous, Sam.
0: Pardon me, you show up with any of those props and I'll turn you over my knee.
1: You like me the way I am, Sam?
0: Yep.
1: Why is it always this way? Just when I think I'm getting somewhere, I find myself saying, good night, Sam.
0: My sweetheart.

0: The Adventures of Sam Spade are produced, edited, and directed by William Spear. Sam Spade was played by Stephen Dunn. Lorene Tuttle is Effie. Also in the cast were Wally Mayer, Fritz Feld, Georgia Ellis, Sidney Miller, Olin Soule, Alice Wellman, and John Monahan. Script for tonight's adventure by Harold Swanton. Musical scoring by Lud Gluskin, conducted by Robert Armbruster. Join us again next week, same time, for another adventure with Sam Spade. Don't underestimate the danger of tuberculosis. Although great strides have been taken toward stamping out the disease, it still remains a menace. Last year alone, it caused 50,000 deaths in the United States. 50,000 needless deaths, because TB can be controlled and cured if caught in time. The key to the complete defeat of the disease is the chest X-ray. You'll find that in many communities, chest X-rays can be obtained free of charge or at a nominal cost.
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0: presenting Orson Welles as the Third Man. The lives of Harry Lime. The fabulous stories of the immortal character, originally created in the motion picture The Third Man, with zither music by Anton Karas.
1: Hello. This is your old friend, Harry Lime. I've got a story for you. It all happened on a train going through the Balkans from Istanbul to Belgrade. Oh, there's a mysterious veiled woman in it, naturally. And the whole thing ends up with me losing a suitcase full of money and getting a medal for doing it.

0: And now, Orson Welles as Harry Lime, the third man, in today's story, It's in the Bag.
1: The Orient Express, the central line, that is, runs between Istanbul and Paris. I wanted as much mileage between me and Turkey as possible, so I had my ticket booked all the way. Orient Express was one of those famous trains like the Scottish Flyer, the Chief, the 20th Century, the Blue Train, the Trans-Siberian. In the bad old days before the war, the Orient Express, particularly as far as Athens, could be relied on to provide a better cross-section of weird animals than a traveling circus. It was the kind of arena where you found bearskin hats and velvet collars, beards like cowcatchers, and mustachios as big as oxhorns, and of course always the mysterious veiled ladies that turned the Balkan evenings into Arabian nights. Now, in the bad new days, the traveling companions you're likely to find yourself with are rarely more than faces to break the monotony of the landscape. Take my own neighbor, a little Greek in a suit that looked as if it had been clipped out of a comic strip. His face, if you could call it a face, was just something that grew a few inches north of his neck. The only feature to indicate which side was front was a pair of eyes that looked like black currants swimming in lemon juice. Altogether, not the prettiest traveling companion I could have chosen, and a personality about as charming as a ward of yesterday's chewing gum.
2: You'll be going in to dine, monsieur.
1: Well, what's that?
2: I asked monsieur if he's eating food on the train.
1: Yes, I suppose so, yes.
2: Pity. Or rather, perhaps I should say a mistake.
1: No?
2: I have a sister-in-law, monsieur, a woman of great force of character, well-married, and full of years. And she died on this train.
1: Oh, yeah?
2: My sister-in-law ate one of the meals on this train.
1: What happened to her?
2: She is dead.
1: Poisoned?
2: No. No, she fell off an excursion steamer in the Bosphorus and was drowned.
1: Well, what's her eating on this train got to do with it?
2: She contracted the heartburn, monsieur. This is a dreadful complaint. It afflicts the outlook on life, you understand? To suffer the indigestion is to live in constant danger of despair. And we must never despair, must we, monsieur? We must always remember that the life is good.
1: That's right. Now, if you'll excuse me, please, I'm hungry.
2: My sister-in-law ate on this train.
1: Look, that's all intensely interesting, but I really must go now. I won't get a table.
2: One moment, monsieur. By the way, my name is Stathakopoulos. I have here a sausage.
1: Good for you, Mr. Stathakopoulos, but please don't start telling me the life story of the sausage. I haven't time.
2: I have here also several portions of fried fish,
1: bread,
2: a couple of onions that you can see, and a bottle of Greek wine.
1: How does the onion?
2: Very sweet but strong, monsieur.
1: Good deal.
2: I implore you to remember the face of my sister-in-law and to join me in this so wholesome retirement.
1: Well, really, old man, that's very nice of you, but...
3: Gentlemen, the tables are all full in the
1: dining
3: hall.
1: The tables are
3: full? Shall I reserve for you a plate for the second?
1: When will that be?
3: Oh, not more than an hour, sir.
1: Oh,
3: thank you so much, but
1: an hour.
3: No, we are making our meal here.
4: Very good.
3: We will have what the English call the peak meat. It is really very chic and gay.
1: Yes, well,
3: please, monsieur. You will be doing me the favor of your conversation.
1: Well,
3: just to begin, have a piece of salami.
1: Luckily, as Mr. Stathakopoulos had promised, the wine of his country, although tasting a little like concentrated extract of candy store with a bit of cough medicine thrown in, had the kick of the proverbial army mule. I took very little, and he took quite a lot, and pretty soon, Greece's most relentless conversationalist was beginning to slow up.
2: You're a wonderful fellow, Mr. Lime. That's what you said your name is.
1: Call me Harry, and if you feel like it, old man, we'll turn out the light now and you can go to sleep. Want to try to get some sleep?
2: No. Oh, no. I don't care to sleep. No, thank you, Mr. Lime.
1: Oh, that's all right.
2: Indeed. I do not think I do not trust you, but all the same, I will not sleep.
1: Oh, what's trusting me got to do with it?
2: But I do trust you, Harry. I trust you implicitly.
1: Quite all right. Yes.
2: You're very kind, Harry. I like you, but I have the...
1: Take some more wine. That'll cure you.
2: An excellent idea.
1: Finish it up, old man. It's yours.
2: Well, if you insist, just a tiny drop. Tin. Excuse me. Now the wine is finished.
4: We'll talk.
1: Well, if you don't mind, old man, I think I'll just turn off the light and try to catch up a little shut-eye.
2: No, the light, no. You must not do that. No, the light must remain on.
1: But why?
2: If you turn off the light, it is dark.
1: And you're scared of the dark?
2: The dark? No. But when it is dark, the caps of my eyes close, and who knows, with the caps... I might go to sleep.
1: See a world of good, old man.
2: It is too sorry. If you have $10,000 in your pocket, will you go to sleep?
1: I've got more than that.
2: More? More than $10,000?
1: A whole lot more. Doesn't keep me from sleeping.
2: How much more?
1: $100,000.
2: $100,000?
1: That's right. Well, thanks for the picnic, old man, and be sure to wake me up when we get to Belgrade. Good night. I pretended to go to sleep, and my grubby little friend, after picking his nails nervously with a broken blade of a penknife, settled down to watch me closely. I observed all of this out of the corner of one slightly opened eye, went on with a lot of fake snores for his benefit, praying all the time that the wine would finally be too much for him and he'd nod off. But not a hope of that. No, he was going to stay awake if it killed him. I could have killed him out of sheer exasperation.
4: Harry, wake up.
1: Yes, what is it?
2: We pretty soon get the border.
1: Will we?
2: And then what will you say to the customs officials about that mark?
1: I'm not going to say anything.
4: Clever of you. Yeah? Me? I'm not going to say anything either. They very seldom search one's pockets, and I think we will be safe.
1: Sure, we'll be safe.
4: Forgive me for waking you up.
1: Oh, it's all right.
4: But I'm nervous.
1: You mean you aren't used to carrying all that dough?
4: That's right. I keep everything else in the bank. But this, I have made on perhaps I should not tell you. But then I could see you are a regular fellow.
1: Sure, I'm a regular fellow. How'd you make it?
4: What you say, a killing in the black market. The authorities.
1: Don't worry, old man. Any little secret like that is safe with me.
4: You mean you too are in the black market?
1: Oh, no, that's not my racket. I'm in the counterfeit racket.
4: Counterfeit?
1: Well, you know how it is, old man. We all got to do our little bit to help old Europe get on her feet again. Everybody's short of money, so... print some more, and everybody's happy, huh? Look at this one. You ever see a more beautiful job? Huh? Now, here, compare it to the government job. Wretched paper, smudged printing, shocking watermark. The Yugoslav mint ought to be ashamed of this book. Now, look at mine. Good work of art. Trying to make you feel proud. Everybody prefers it to the official brand.
4: Well, I'm not surprised.
1: So, with some underground assistance from another bottle of the local hooch, I allowed myself to be drawn into a business deal. $50,000 worth of nice, crisp Yugoslav banknotes to be sold to Mr. Stavrakopoulos at 25% of face value if, and that's a mighty big if my partner in Belgrade would agree to it.
4: But, Harry, why should he not?
1: Because he's got his own clients, old man, waiting for the whole thing.
4: Well, don't
1: you? That's what I'm going to do. At the next stop, I'll get out and phone Belgrade. If my partner says okay, it's a deal. When the train pulled into the next whistle stop, I made like a bird for the station master's office.
5: Yes, sir. Yes, sir. I'll get the number for you immediately.
1: From where I sat by the window, I could see my little Greek watching me from the train compartment. I gave him the old okay sign, and he produced a grin that looked as if his teeth hurt him.
5: Oh, here is your call, sir.
1: Thanks. Hello, border police? Border police? This is a tip, and don't ask me who I am. There's a counterfeiter in the compartment 25 of the Orient Express. I can't tell you his name. I'll just give you the compartment. Number 25. He's carrying $100,000 worth of forged banknotes.
6: Хотя мы с Юпитом.

0: Harry, I know she trained me. I've left you behind.
1: Don't worry, you pretty little head. Harry never gets left far behind.
0: Then everything is all right?
1: It's in the bag.
0: The what?
1: The bag. Bring out the cash and we'll swap. It's okay with my partner, but I've got to get off at the next stop and meet another client. Let's hustle.
0: All right, Harry. Shall I count it out?
1: Don't bother. Just put it down over here on the seat and I'll count it. Count my stuff at the same time.
0: Right.
1: All right. 3, 6, 7, 8.
0: Police! Police! Police! All my money!
1: What's that cop saying?
2: He's saying hands up and do not touch that counterfeit money.
0: It's not mine, I tell you. It's not mine.
1: You don't have to shout at me. I'm not touching it anyway.
0: It is, I tell you. It's all his.
2: Is that true?
1: Well, a man in a raincoat and a black hat gave it to me. So
2: the money does not belong to this gentleman.
0: That's right. It's not mine. I am an honest businessman.
1: Now, wait a minute.
0: I don't deal in false currency. I'm a Greek subject. If I insist on the Constitution,
2: we will pick up all this money and have it investigated. And if the American gentleman will come with us quietly, we will not have to hold up the train any longer.
0: That's right. Arrest him, the gangster, the racketeer, the counterfeiter, the
2: cop.
0: Yes, sir.
1: No need for the handcuffs, officer. I'm coming quietly. When the jail door shut behind me, I gave 1 minute silence to the memory of a certain little Greek salesman who must have discovered by now that he'd talked himself out of $10,000. And so to death.

0: dawn came also the sweet scent of cabbage soup and black bread.
1: My dear Mr. Lyme, a thousand pardons.
0: Good morning.
1: Good morning, Chief of Police. I regret so deeply the deplorable mistake of our silly border guard.
0: Oh, don't worry, old man. The regrets are all mine.
1: Ah, you joke. How nice. The Americans always a well-known sense of humor.
0: Yes,
1: the money, too. There was no doubt of what you call it, a practicing joke, no?
0: No.
1: No?
0: No.
1: Most naturally, Belgrade immediately informed us that your banknotes were, of course, of perfect order.
0: Of course, yes.
1: How those silly train guards could ever have mistaken them for counterfeit is beyond me.
0: Me too.
1: I offer you on behalf of People's Democracy of Yugoslavia my apologies.
0: Oh, don't worry so much, old man. Everything's in clover. Let's just get away from the cabbage soup and have ourselves a spot of real dinner, shall we?
1: Ah, you are a man of spirit, Mr. Lyme. Follow me.
0: Don't let anybody tell you they're starving in Europe. You just got to know where to go. Me, I went to what used to be the Royal Suite at the best hotel in town and had myself a ball with the chief of police and one or two of the local celebrities. The female celebrities, that is.
2: Oh,
0: Harry,
2: you are blooming.
3: I want more champagne.
0: Wait there, another bottle of champagne.
2: Oh, Harry, give him a little kiss.
3: Oh, Harry!
0: You see? That's how to handle those Europeans. Treat them right, I always say, and they'll treat you right. And so goodbye to gay little Yugoslavia.

0: So, here we are again, back on the Orient Express with Mr. Stathakopoulos's 10,000 bucks to finance the trip. What's more, in place of Mr. Stathakopoulos's family reminiscences and fried fish, we are now sharing a compartment with a fine-looking chick, pickled in bandy batigay and stacked like a proud frigate. She's the classic lady of mystery. She's even wearing a veil, but not so much of it she can't appreciate what lies behind. I'm just figuring a way to get through the camouflage when she gets the first word in ahead of me.
1: Monsieur?
0: Yes, madame?
1: I wonder if you could perhaps have the goodness to help me down at the back.
0: Oh, it's a pleasure, madame. The big one on the rack?
1: If you do not mind, monsieur. It is rather heavy.
0: For a lady, nothing is too heavy. You've been exaggerating. The girl's well wasn't heavy at all. In fact, it hardly weighed more than my own little bag that didn't contain anything except 50,000 bucks and a toothbrush. I don't think that I took my eyes off the little bag for one moment, even while helping my new lady friend down with her outsized bag. Harry may be gallant with the ladies, but Harry don't have much trouble keeping the hair out of his eyes.
1: Oh, excuse me, sweetie, but I'm always so frightened of tunnels. Like a woman.
0: Well, someone knocked off an American consul one of these tunnels a few weeks ago. If you aren't in the diplomatic service, I don't think you have to worry about any more seriousness. What pretty girls usually have to worry about. And there's always me to protect your virtue. My name's Harry Lyne, by the way.
1: Olga Agoshin.
0: Miss or Mrs.?
1: Me.
0: How nice. And you're going all the way to Belgrade?
1: All the way, and a little beyond.
0: Now, isn't it strange how that makes the whole journey immediately worthwhile? Let's drink to a most pleasant trip. I have here a little bottle of something rather special that was presented to me by the local chief of police. Recognition of a little job I did for him.
1: A job?
0: Don't worry, nothing political.
1: Oh, I see.
0: Keep your nose clean. That's my idea of a job. Shall we have that little drink now?
1: Oh, but why not?
2: Excuse me, please. Is there a seat here?
0: No.
1: But yes.
0: Oh. Well, once you're in, I guess you better sit down.
2: Thank you, sir.
0: Not there. That's my bag.
2: Oh, excuse me.
0: Well, as long as the lady and I were alone in the compartment, I didn't mind this coy habit of the Orient Express keeping its passengers in the dark while racing through chains of tunnels. But now that we had company, I began to feel a bit bashful about it, and with good reason. For when we got out of the tunnel, my little bag had gone. No, I didn't raise the alarm. I didn't pull the emergency cord either. Not yet, anyway. I just looked at my two fellow travelers and thought things over. What worried me was not so much who'd taken the bag, but how they'd gotten rid of it. The window was closed, the door was shut, the baggage rack was in plain sight, and neither the girl nor the man could possibly have hidden it on his person. And then what, under the seat? I dropped a coin, started looking for it. What did I find? A coin, of course. No bag.
1: Monsieur.
0: No, call me Harry, please.
1: All right, Harry. The tunnel, it is maybe a lot of bad,
0: yes,
1: is it not?
0: Yes.
1: Perhaps you could open the window a bit.
0: Perhaps. You know, these windows stick as a rule. It takes about three strong men and one derrick to raise them.
1: Perhaps the other gentleman could help.
0: Hmm?
2: No.
1: No.
2: I regret. But I am blind.
1: Oh.
0: Well, that seemed to rule out the man. So while I went through the motions of trying to open the window, I watched the reflection of my girlfriend in the glass. As I was saying, you've got to be patient in my line of business. Even if it makes you look like a fool spending half an hour trying to get a train window open. But in the end, I was rewarded. Yep. With the big bag, of course. My little bag was in the big one. Very cute. I opened the window. What I had to do now when we got out of the tunnel was to grab the big bag and get my money back. If the girl didn't carry a rod, that shouldn't be too tough. Anyway, that's what I thought. But when we did come out into daylight again, it turned out that old Harry had been outsmarted the second time. Now the big bag had disappeared. How? I'll give you one guess. Through the window that I had so obligingly opened for Olga. So what now? Well, the old emergency cord, of course.
3: An American. He fell from the train.
4: Oh, he's running away now.
3: Well, how would I know? He's an American, that's why.
4: Oh, thank God they are after him. They will catch him.
3: Oh, no.
0: They will catch him. That was just about what I figured myself. Those Yugoslavs knew their tunnels. I was way ahead of them, but they were closing in on me. Anyway, somebody was closing in. As I was running and stumbling through that tunnel, a nasty thought occurred to me. Maybe it was the blind man, after all, who tossed out the bag. If so, he'd have all the advantage over me in the dark. And at that moment, I stumbled over something and fell.
5: What I'd fallen over wasn't the bag, and what my fingers touched wasn't money, but a face, a man's face. I couldn't see who it was. There wasn't time to strike a match. The train guards were right behind me, and I had to run, but I didn't run far, for suddenly I had it all figured out. The Greek must have sent the dame with a trick bag after me to get back his dough. She had an accomplice placed in a tunnel to pick up the bag. The whole thing was timed perfectly. A bit too perfectly. Because when Olga tossed out the bag, it hit her accomplice on the noodle and knocked him cold. So why was I running? You tell me. Or, as my mother used to say, Harry, there's nothing like the force of habit.
6: Hey there! Mr. Lund! Hello, Mr. Lund!
0: So help me, it was my old chum, the police chief.
6: Mr. Lund, are you there?
0: Here.
6: We got you, Mr. Lund. Come on back.
0: What can you do when you get that sort of reception? You got to be polite. So you go back like a good boy.
6: Mr. Lund, on behalf of the Yugoslav People's Democracy,
0: yes?
6: I extend my most profound appreciation and gratitude
0: That's
6: for this
0: all right.
6: astounding exhibition of quick action and bravery.
0: What's that?
6: Why, it must have taken an enormous strength to knock out a man as powerful and dangerous as Leonov.
0: Leonov? What, you mean you know him?
6: Know him? Why, Mr. Lime, he's our public enemy number one. Everybody knows him.
0: Just one thing. I wonder, officer, if any of your men have happened to stumble over a suitcase.
6: Indeed we have.
0: Oh,
6: and
0: God,
6: our suitcase is a fortune of money.
0: Oh,
6: found.
0: Thank heaven for that.
6: Yes, we are very, very lucky.
0: The money was in a smaller suitcase, crammed into the big one, wasn't it? You know, that suitcase.
6: No, strange you knew about the suitcase.
0: Know about it? Why, that suitcase.
6: Ah, marvelous, absolutely marvelous. You are to be doubly congratulated.
0: Oh, thanks. Now, about that suitcase.
6: Not only have you overwhelmed one of the worst enemies of Yugoslavia.
0: Well, I didn't exactly overwhelm him, you see. That suitcase.
6: Exactly. Was the property of his sister.
0: His sister?
6: Woman, sir, and another agent, of course.
0: I see.
6: It is indeed fortunate that we have managed to intercept that money. It was intended, naturally, for the financing of more
0: sabotage. Just a minute. Let me tell you about that money.
6: No need at all, sir. No need at all. We understand everything, and the money has, of course, been confiscated by the proper authorities.
0: Confiscated?
6: Your part in this aspect of the affair will also be mentioned in the citation.
0: What citation? Citation?
6: That
0: suitcase.
6: You are going to receive as your reward for this glorious...
0: Yes, what will I receive?
6: The highest decoration of the People's Democracy of Yugoslavia can bestow.
0: A medal? Who wants a medal? I tell you, that money is mine.
6: I beg your pardon?
0: Well, you heard me. I said the money is mine.
6: Sir, that's a very mercenary attitude. Forgive me for saying
0: that. I don't care. I want my money. I don't care what
6: you
0: it
6: is. You would be very mistaken to try to set yourself against the will of the People's Government. Others have tried and, well, take a piece of friendly advice, sir.
0: Yes?
6: It's what I do in your place. Besides, there really isn't any alternative.
0: Well, what's the pitch?
6: Settle for the medal.
7: Harry Lime returns in just a moment.

I suppose there's some sort of a moral to this little tale of mine. I don't quite know what it is. If you want a medal, you might try riding on the Orient Express. But if you want to get rich, don't speak to strange gentlemen on the train.

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1: The story you are about to hear is true. Only the names have been changed to protect the innocent.
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1: 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Your job, get him.
3: 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Best of all, long cigarettes.
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2: Dragnet, the documented drama of an actual crime. For the next 30 minutes, in cooperation with the Los Angeles Police Department, you will travel step by step on the side of the law through an actual case from official police files. From beginning to end, from crime to punishment, Dragnet is the story of your police force in action.
5: It was Tuesday, June 6th. It was cloudy in Los Angeles. We were working a day watch out of robbery detail. My partner's Ben Romero. The boss is Captain Ed Walker. My name's Friday. I was on the way back from communications, and it was 11:35 a.m. when I got to room 27A, robbery division.
6: Well, how are you?
5: Oh, hi, Dave.
6: Message in the book for you. Came in a couple of minutes ago.
5: Oh, thank you.
6: Woman's voice. Wanted you to call as soon as you got in.
5: Yeah, thank you, Dave. I get it now.
7: Georgia Street Juvenile Bureau, Miss Bentley.
5: Policewoman River there, please.
7: Just a minute. River? Hold on, please.
5: All right.
7: Miss River?
5: Dorothy? Joe Friday.
7: Oh, yes, Joe. You get the message?
5: Yeah. You worrying about your purse?
7: I can't find it anywhere. Did I leave it in your car last night?
5: Found it this morning. I can leave it at the desk here if you like. You can pick it up sometime today.
7: Oh, that'll be swell, Joe. Thanks a lot.
5: Sure, Dorothy.
7: I had a wonderful time last night, Joe. I certainly enjoyed it.
5: Yeah. Pretty good movie, huh? Hey, Dorothy?
7: Yeah?
5: Mother and I were talking this morning at breakfast.
7: Mm-hmm.
5: Like to come over to the house sometime for dinner? Ma'd like to meet you.
7: Oh, well, sure. That'd be fine. I'd like to meet your mother.
5: How about a week from this coming Monday? That's my day off. Is that okay?
7: All right. A week from this Monday.
5: The weather's good. Well, maybe we can have a barbecue out in the back.
7: Oh, it sounds wonderful.
5: Okay, see you later then.
7: All right, Joe. Bye.
5: Bye.
8: Joe?
5: Hi. How'd it work out, Ben?
8: It didn't. Another false alarm. Sure is a scorcher out today.
5: 4 months' work and not one solid lead. Where are we going?
8: I haven't got the answer. I've run down so many bum tips, I don't think I know the real thing that hit me in the face.
5: Yeah.
9: Romero, Joe?
8: Yes, Skipper?
9: Oh, McGuire and Mort Gear from San Diego just got here. You want to come in?
5: Yeah, right away, Ed.
8: Well,
9: hi, McGuire.
10: All right.
9: Oh, Ben.
10: What do you say?
9: Sit down.
10: Hope you two have more than we have.
8: Saw in that report on the Skipper's desk. 4 months' legwork. Cold.
10: Nothing at all?
5: Oh, lots of phony tips, bum leads. We got 3 stakeouts going. His mugshot's plastered all over town.
10: No go, huh?
5: I don't know. I think he's got the perfect face for a killer. You can hang his description on a million guys. Got nothing on him at all. Ben here just ran down the last lead we own.
8: Yeah, false alarm.
9: Nothing on the APB, huh?
8: Got dust on it. Cold enough to bury.
9: How long's it been since it happened? Back in January, wasn't it?
10: Yeah, 27th. Stanley Finance Company, San Diego.
5: It's all right there in the report, Ed.
9: Yeah, I see. Hold up, shoot.

0: You got 12,000. Suspects, Frank Cheney, Turk Weber. Cheney did the shooting.
1: That's what stops me.
0: What's that?
1: Took us a couple of weeks to grab Turk Weber and put him away. Here it's more than 4 months and Cheney's still on the loose.
2: Doesn't that? He can't be that smart.
3: Well, he's free. I can't think of a better testimonial.
0: What about the other angles, Friday, besides those three stakeouts?
3: We covered the town for Cheney. He had 4 months of it. Hotels, rooming houses, motor courts, bars, restaurants, the works. Must have a couple of thousand copies of his mugshot spread around.
0: No response?
4: Oh, get 4 or 5 calls a day on him. Been going on for weeks now. We check him out. Never the right man.
0: What about his wife? She's still supposed to be with Cheney, isn't she?
2: Funny thing, we haven't had one report on her.
3: Last time the two of them were supposed to have been seen together was 5 weeks ago. That was up in Stockton.
0: Cheney's mother-in-law lives in Marysville, huh? You still have a stakeout on her house?
3: Yeah, no leads there either.
0: How about it, Mort? Nothing to offer?
1: About the same as up here. There is something we'd like to check on, though.
0: Yeah?
1: One of McGuire's informants was paroled 2 weeks ago. He served time with Cheney at Folsom.
4: You have anything to say?
2: Yeah. It's his idea. Frank Cheney was the most hated man at Folsom. Most of the cons had given their right arm to cool him off.
3: Mm-hmm. What made him so popular?
2: Pretty much of a heel. Ran to the warden's office 3 times a week regular, informed in the other cons every chance he got.
0: You figure some of them might want to even the score.
1: Mm-hmm. If they know anything, I'm pretty sure they'll talk.
3: Worth a try, isn't it? Their leads can't be any colder than what we got, anyway.
4: You gonna need any help, Mort?
1: No, McGuire and I can handle the questioning. We'll go up to Folsom tomorrow.
0: Okay. I don't think there's any argument. This thing needs a quick answer. Joe, you and Ben will have to push a lot harder and a lot faster. Cheney's robbed and killed before. Give him the chance, he'll do it again.
3: We've run down all the possible angles, Ed. We've checked every lead we could dig up.
0: There's one you missed.
3: Yeah.
0: The right one. Find it.
3: From the day Frank Cheney had been identified as the killer in the San Diego holdup murder 4 months before, all of us realized the danger of another killing as long as he was loose. After 18 years in prison, Cheney had a gun and he had his freedom again. We knew he wouldn't give him up easily. Thursday, June 8th, Lieutenant Mort Gear and Sergeant Tony McGuire returned from Folsom Prison. After talking with most of the convicts who knew Cheney well during his prison days, they had a list of more than 40 leads to run down. Ben and I took half of them. We started checking. It went kind of slow, and the results were thin. After running down the first dozen leads, we'd found out nothing about the suspect that we didn't already know. Monday, June 12th, we checked with a John Strezak, supposedly one of Cheney's close friends up at Folsom. He'd been paroled before Cheney, and he was now working at a large commercial engraving firm down on East Main.
5: Yeah, I know Cheney pretty well, Sergeant. Pretty well. Just a minute, will you?
3: Mm-hmm.
5: Yeah, that does it. Yeah, I know why you're here, Sergeant. I can't help you.
4: You were pretty close to Cheney up at Folsom, weren't you, Strezak? Best friend?
5: Everybody was his best friend. Everybody could do him some good.
3: You haven't seen or heard from him since he got out, huh?
5: Nope, I don't want to. I learned fast.
3: How do you mean?
5: He's a bum, Sergeant. Some people are born that way. Tried to talk me into a break once. I didn't buy. I knew he'd run right to the warden with it. Some people are born that way, bums.
4: You think somebody might be hiding him out? Some of his pals. How about them?
5: If he's got any pals, I don't know him. I can tell you this, they didn't come out of Folsom.
3: Well, can you think of anything at all that might give us some kind of a lead on Cheney?
5: I wish I could, believe me. I better get back on the job, shop foreman. He's no better than Cheney, bum.
3: All right, Strezak, thanks a lot. I'd like to know if you hear anything. I'm going to leave you one of our cards here.
5: Yeah. Okay, Sergeant.
4: Hey, Strezak, what'd you go up for, anyhow?
5: Just what I'm doing.
4: Huh?
5: Engraving.
3: We kept at it, checking out the leads one by one, the same slow, dull routine that we'd been on for 4 months. It ate up valuable time, but it was necessary. You never know what a lead's worth until you check it out. During the past months, from the least promising sources, we'd uncovered a half a dozen bits of information about the suspect. None of them conclusive, but they helped point the way. We found out Cheney's favorite sport was sailing. Yacht clubs up and down the coast were contacted and asked to watch for him. We learned where Cheney got his eyeglasses, contact lenses. We went to the optician, got the prescription for them, and had copies of it distributed to all optical firms in the area. They got a request for lenses which matched those in Cheney's eyeglasses or contact lenses. They were to notify us. From a former college friend, we found out that the suspect was once treated for tuberculosis, and because of this, he drank only goat's milk. All the retailers in the area who sold goat's milk were contacted and alerted. We set up a system to check regularly all the mail received by relatives of both Cheney and his wife. Thursday, June 15th.
4: Hi. San Diego called while you were out. What
5: year?
4: They come up with anything?
5: Yeah. One lead.
0: and Cheney learned the printing trade while he was up at Folsom. Knew the business well enough to work at it.
3: San Diego checking that out?
0: They alerted the printers' union. We'll do the same up here. Mm-hmm. Picture and story on Cheney will be in the union newspaper next week.
3: Yeah. And we dug up another bit on Cheney. We got it this morning.
0: What's that?
4: Well, instead of ordinary eyeglasses, Cheney's been known to wear contact lenses. You know, glass fits right over your eye.
0: Uh-huh.
3: Good chance he might be wearing them now. Kind of help change his appearance.
4: We got the prescription for the lenses from Cheney's eye doctor. Got the information to all the optical firms in town.
0: Good.
6: Friday, man out here to see you.
3: Oh, okay, thank you, Dave.
0: All right, that's all. Better contact San Diego, keep him posted.
4: Right, Skipper.
6: This gentleman here, Joe. This is Sergeant Friday.
3: Yes, sir.
7: All right, Sergeant. You remember me, Vince Bertoli? You're in my place last month, the White House Grill.
4: Place down on Alameda?
7: Yeah, that's right. Block from Union Station. Both of you came in.
4: Yeah.
7: You had coffee and an omelet. You liked the omelet.
3: Sure, yeah. What can we do for you, Bertoli?
7: Well, remember you were talking to me? You said you were looking for somebody. You left some pictures in this card of yours here.
3: Yeah, that's right.
7: Well, I lost the pictures. I don't know where I lost them, but I kept your card. That's why I came to see you.
4: What?
7: Well, as I say, I lost the pictures, but I still have an idea what they look like.
4: Have you seen either one of those people, the man or the woman?
7: Well, that's why I came to check with you. A week ago, one of my steady waitresses quit, and I hired this brunette with a hard luck story.
3: Mm-hmm.
7: Care for a stick of gum? Licorice flavor?
3: No,
4: I think.
7: Well, after a couple of days, I remembered that picture you gave me, and I thought she looked a little like it. That's why I kept an eye on her.
3: Did you notice anything out of the ordinary?
7: You bet. She never dates anybody. Not even me, and I'm the boss. Not ugly, either.
4: Yeah?
7: She always claims she's got to get home. Never gives a reason. Says she lives alone.
3: Well, where does she live?
7: A couple of blocks from my place on North Jersey, I think. I checked the place where she does her shopping. They tell me she buys enough groceries for three people.
3: Mm-hmm. She still insists that she's living by herself, though.
7: Yeah, that's why I thought I'd better check with you. I lost the pictures, but I hung on to your card.
4: Will you take a look at this photograph, Bertoli?
7: Yeah. Sure, same one you gave me. Looks just like her, Mary Sloan.
3: Who?
7: Mary Sloan. That's her name, isn't it?
3: You want to turn that picture over?
7: Mrs. Frank Cheney.
3: Thursday, 4 p.m. Ben and I drove down to the White House Grill and had a cup of coffee. We got a good look at the waitress, whom the owner, Vince Bertoli, suspected of being Mrs. Cheney. We left and waited outside in the car until 5 o'clock when the suspect came out. We followed her to a grocery store and from there to a rundown apartment building on Greystone Alley just off Temple. We waited a few minutes and then we followed her in. The tab on one of the mailboxes read, Mary Sloan, apartment 16. We went up.
4: Which one, Joe?
3: Number 16. It's down this way. Come on.
4: Mm-hmm.
3: I guess we better try the door, huh?
8: Who's there? Who is it?
4: Police officers, open up.
8: What do you want?
3: Open the door.
8: Just a minute.
3: Anybody else in here?
8: My brother. He's sick, sleeping in the next room. He can't be disturbed.
3: Come on, Ben.
8: You can't go in there. Honey, the cop! Get out!
9: Joe, the window.
3: All right, get back inside here. Come on, you.
9: Let me go! Let go of me!
3: His arms, Ben. Grab it, will you?
4: Broke my bridge work.
3: Yeah, you got clipped for nothing.
4: Hmm?
3: Not Cheney. We drove the man and the woman who identified herself as Mary Sloan back to the office where they are identified as fugitives from Miami, Florida. The man was wanted on charges of first-degree burglary. The woman was the accomplice. We turned the case over to Bunko Fugitive Detail. A little after 11 o'clock Friday morning, Ben got a tip that Cheney had been seen the night before at a small bar down near Fullerton. That's a Los Angeles suburb. He was supposed to be living in the area. We spent Friday, Saturday, and Sunday tracking it down. It went nowhere. On Monday, for the first time in 3.5 weeks, we had some time off. Half a day. I picked up policewoman Dorothy River and drove her out to the house for lunch. We had a barbecue out in the backyard.
10: Certainly a wonderful place you have here, Mrs. Friday. Beautiful garden.
11: Oh, thank you. It's a lot of work keeping it up. Roses didn't do well at all this year. Aphis, you know.
3: But some more spare ribs, Dorothy. The fire's just right now.
10: Oh, no, thanks, Joe. I've had plenty.
11: Care for another cup of coffee, darling?
10: All right, thank you.
11: I'm glad you could come today, Dorothy. Joseph's been talking so much about you.
10: Oh?
11: You surprised me a little when I met you.
10: How's that?
12: How about some more ribs, Ma?
11: Oh, no, thank you, Joseph. I don't think you look at all like a policewoman. Most of them are rough-looking, aren't they?
10: Oh, no, I don't think so. They look like most women, nothing much out of the ordinary about them.
11: Oh? Well, times have certainly changed. We didn't have police women when I was a girl.
12: Probably could have used them.
11: Well, I don't know. I don't think we had so much crime then. Times were much different. You seem so young for such work, Dorothy. Police woman.
10: I'm 25, Mrs. Friday. Been with the department almost 2 years.
11: Oh, yes, you're a young girl. Joseph's 31, you know.
10: Yes, I know.
12: Hey, Ma, how about letting me gather you the dishes up?
11: Oh, no, no, that's all right, Joseph. You just sit there. Have your coffee. I'm used to this. Have to get used to housework when you're married. Hopping up, Pa.
10: You had a wonderful dinner, Joe. Your mother's very sweet.
12: Yeah, real subtle, isn't she?
10: Oh, motherly instinct. Somebody has to look after you.
12: That's the phone, Dorothy. I better grab it. I'll be right back.
10: Okay.
12: Never mind, Ma. Let me get it. Friday, darling.
13: This is Walker, Joe. Check back in right away.
12: What do you got?
13: Spring and West Temple, the Second National Bank.
12: Yeah?
13: Frank Cheney just held it up.
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14: 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You'll see her picture in leading magazines this week. Now, her actual signed statement.
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12: Monday, June 19th, 3 p.m. I went back to the office, picked up Ben and Captain Walker, and the three of us drove to the scene of the robbery at the corner of Spring and West Temple, the Second National Bank. Ricketts and Thaxter from robbery detail were already there questioning witnesses. We talked to the bank's vice president in charge at the time of the holdup, a Mr. Bronson. He had a welt on the right side of his head and was pretty badly shaken.
17: He had his hand in one of his coat pockets and he walked straight over to me. It's the first thing he said. This is a holdup.
4: You're positive of the identification, Mr. Bronson?
17: I'm certain. This picture here, it's the man, all right. The others will tell you the same.
0: Who's that, Mr. Bronson?
17: The tellers. They all got a good look at him, no mistake.
12: Well, what happened after Cheney approached, sir?
17: He was very calm, very quiet.
0: Uh-huh.
17: He said, do exactly what I tell you. Call for help, and I'll kill you. He was calm all the way through it, just like it was an ordinary business with him.
4: Did he have you get the money for him?
17: No, he ordered me from the back of the front counter there, and we went from cage to cage. Each time he had me say the same thing to the teller. This is a holdup. Give me all the currency you have. Don't call for help.
12: How many tellers did he have you collect from?
17: Five.
12: Mm-hmm.
17: This line along here, windows 1 to 5. My knees were shaking so hard I could barely walk. I kept wondering if one of the tellers might try to sound the alarm.
12: Yes, sir. What happened after he got the money?
17: He had me walk in front of him, down there to the side exit.
12: Mm-hmm.
17: That's when he hit me, I guess. Side of my head, you can see here where they bandaged it.
12: Mm-hmm. Yes, sir.
0: How much money did he get, do you know?
17: Oh, not quite sure. More than 4,000. I can't help but think how lucky I am. That man's a killer. I'm certain of it.
3: Are you sure that we can't fix you up with a ride home?
17: No, no. I'll be all right. Thank you. My wife's on the way down now.
1: Can I see you fellas a minute?
0: Yeah, thanks, sir. Excuse us, will you, Bronson?
17: Yes, certainly.
1: I loaded up all the dope on the getaway car Chaney used.
3: Yeah?
1: At 2 this afternoon, he went to a used car lot up in Figueroa, about 8 blocks from here. Asked to be shown a late model Ford.
3: Yeah, go ahead.
1: The salesman took him for a demonstration ride. When he pulled up for an arterial, Chaney jabbed a gun at him and told him to get out. The salesman got out, Chaney drove off.
0: And 15 minutes later, he walked in here and pulled the robbery.
1: That's it. The bank tellers tabbed the same Ford as the getaway car. Broadcasted all points on the car, nothing yet.
0: What time you got, Romero?
4: 4:10.
0: What time did the alert go out, Thaxter?
1: 2:45.
3: Everything covered?
1: Yeah, Union Station, both airports, the bus depots, they're all alerted. Roadblock set up on the highways.
0: Since 2:45.
1: Just about.
4: And Chaney's somewhere in the city.
0: Find him.
3: Six p.m., the search went on. We called into the office and had them notify San Diego of the latest developments in the case. At 7 p.m., the weather started to cloud up. Still no sign of Chaney or the getaway car. At 8 o'clock, it started to rain. A few minutes past 10, a two-door Ford sedan was found abandoned on San Pedro Street near South Park. The license number matched that of Chaney's getaway car. The sedan was impounded and towed to a garage for fingerprinting. Ben called the office, and an emergency detail from Metropolitan Division was sent out to help in a house-to-house canvass of the neighborhood where the car had been found. By 4:30 the next morning, we got nowhere. So we decided to give it up until later in the day. At 6:30 a.m., we had poached eggs and coffee at an all-night drive-in. 7 a.m., it was still raining. We checked back in at the office.
4: I don't know. Seems like every time we have to work late, it's going to rain.
3: You got any of those little white tablets in your locker? That breakfast gave me indigestion.
4: Yeah, I think I got a few left. That reminds me, how'd the dinner come off yesterday? Two of them get along all right?
3: Oh, all right. You know how it is. Ma had her usual few things to say.
4: Oh?
3: Dorothy handled it pretty good. Good sense of humor.
4: A nice-looking girl. Sensible.
7: I am.
3: What's say, Earl?
7: You doing any good?
3: No, not much.
7: Phone message in the book for you. You're supposed to call as soon as you get in.
4: Hempstead 4219. No name?
7: No, you're supposed to call the number, that's all.
4: Oh, okay, all right.
3: Well, how's the new house, Earl?
7: Pretty good. Takes a lot of money. Got the forms in for the patio. I'm going to pour the cement this weekend.
3: Mm-hmm. Got the place fenced off yet?
7: Not yet, no. Those pickets cost money.
3: Yeah. Fellas are telling me that you're doing all the work yourself, huh?
7: Me and the brother-in-law, yeah. Cost a lot of money, a new house.
0: Sounds good, Joe.
3: Who was it?
4: Frank Chaney's grandfather.
3: Yeah?
4: Says to come over right away.
3: 7:30 a.m. It was still raining. Ben and I drove out to the older section of the Wilshire District to the Chaney Mansion. It represented one part of the suspect's life that we could never figure. As a child and later as a young man, Frank Chaney had had every advantage and comfort that a millionaire father could buy for him. Yet for some reason, he'd settled on a career of crime. 7:45 a.m. Ben and I were shown into the main hallway of the Chaney home by the butler. He recognized us from previous visits. He took our hats and coats and then led us up the staircase to the master bedroom at the far end of the second floor. We found Chaney's 82-year-old grandfather propped up in a four-poster bed. His face was gray and sunken. There was a nurse in a white starched uniform standing by.
7: You can go, nurse. Go on.
18: I'll be outside if you need me, Mr. Chaney.
7: Yes, yes.
4: You, have some information for us, Mr. Chaney?
7: Of course. Hi, Carla. Sit down. Sit down.
3: Thank you, sir.
7: That holdup yesterday, the bank robbery. I know all about it.
3: Has Frank contacted you?
7: It's like the police get right to the point.
3: Has he contacted you, sir?
7: Yes. Hand me that glass of water, please.
4: Oh, yeah. There you are.
7: Thank you. No, no, leave it on the table there.
4: Oh, yes.
7: When Frank got out of prison last year, he came to see me. I offered him one more chance. I told him if he decided to earn his way, he'd have all the help I could give him. He said he would.
3: Yes, sir.
7: I was a fool like everyone else. I believed him.
3: Any idea where Frank is now?
7: I gave him everything it was possible to give him.
19: He wrecked the family, his father's life, my life. Everything he touched, he ruined.
3: You know where he is now, sir?
19: He telephoned me day before yesterday. He was going away, Central America.
4: Why didn't you notify us?
19: He was going away. I thought it'd be better. We've had enough notoriety, newspaper stories.
3: How was he going to get to South America, sir?
19: Swedish ship. He's going to work his way. He called from San Pedro. He's staying in some hotel there.
4: You don't know the name?
19: Find him, take him away. Bury him someplace.
4: Okay, Joe.
3: Yeah. Well, thank you very much, Mr. Cheney.
19: Sergeant.
3: Yes, sir?
19: Frank will have a gun. He'll try to use it.
3: Yes, sir.
19: Kill him.
3: 9 a.m. Ben and I went back to the office and put in a call to the Swedish vice consulate on South Spring Street. They told us that 3 days before, a man answering Cheney's description had signed on the Swedish motor ship Southern Cross as a member of the engine room crew. We picked up Sergeants Thaxter and Davis and drove down to San Pedro. The Southern Cross was still taking on cargo when we got there. We showed Cheney's mugshot to the first mate.
17: You're the American. Cameron, that's him. He signed on this trip.
4: Is he aboard the ship now?
17: No, he's right up there on deck. He was there. I guess he went below.
3: What if you take us to him, please?
17: All right. Lindgren?
20: Ja?
17: Frau Överkommande Liefenstone. All right, this way. The gangway, mind you.
3: Better watch it, then.
4: Yeah.
17: Look forward. Through here.
3: Mm-hmm. Maybe you better stay behind here, sir. We'll take him.
17: What's that?
3: Might be a little trouble here. Do you want to stay behind us?
17: All right. You must stay in the engine room. Stay ahead, then turn to your left. Down the companion bay.
4: Right, thank you.
3: Oh, come on, now watch your step, man.
4: Yeah. Joe. Down there. That's on.
3: Come on. Spotted it. All right, Cheney, hold it.
21: He's making a break.
3: Come on. Going topside. Hustle. Come on up the ladder. Look out, Joe! Give it up, Cheney!
21: He's going for the gangway.
3: Down, Ben. Yeah. All right, stop him. Come on.
4: Yeah. Through the shoulder.
3: Yeah. Bumped his head when he fell. Better get the cuffs on him.
4: Yeah. Where'd everybody disappear to?
3: I guess you didn't notice when we came aboard.
4: Huh?
3: Look topside. See? Red flag.
4: Oh, yeah. Taking on fuel, huh?
3: There's some of the cargo right over there.
4: Oh.
3: High explosives.
22: The story you have just heard was true. Only the names were changed to protect the innocent.
14: On November 2nd, trial was held in Superior Court, City and County of San Diego, State of California. In a moment, the results of that trial.
15: It's amazing how many long cigarette smokers are changing to extra mild Fatima. Here is the actual report.
23: From coast to coast, extra mild Fatima has more than doubled its smokers.
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24: It's wise to smoke extra mild Fatima.
14: Frank Bertram Cheney was tried and convicted of murder in the first degree. He is now awaiting execution in the lethal gas chamber at the State Penitentiary, San Quentin, California.
15: Fatima Cigarettes, the best of all long cigarettes, has brought you Dragnet from Los Angeles.
14: This is NBC, the National Broadcasting Company.

0: Yeah, danger is my assignment. I get sent to a lot of places I can't even pronounce. They all spell the same thing, though, trouble. But when I walk into the commissioner's office, I don't realize that this assignment's going to have me trying to trap a killer with a new kind of a weapon, a nursery rhyme. Morning, Commissioner. You sent for me?
1: Steve, are you fond of Swedish cooking?
0: Yeah, sure.
1: So's a man named Fred Gainsley. He's with a project we're participating in to evaluate Scandinavian defense potential with headquarters in Stockholm. Several times a week, Gainsley has a lunch tray sent up to his office from a nearby cafe.
0: So?
1: Someone in the project is apparently using that tray as a means of getting secret information to the outside.
0: Gainsley?
1: No. He's the one who told us about it. Quite by accident, yesterday afternoon, he discovered a message in code tucked under a napkin. Discovered it just before the tray was to be picked up.
0: And the waiter who came to pick up the tray?
1: He didn't show up and hasn't been seen since. Someone in the project must have tipped him off that the message had been intercepted. Steve, get over to Stockholm. Check with Gainsley. Find out who's peddling this secret information and put a stop to it. Well, that's it. You've got your assignment. Good luck.

0: 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At all those places of the world where danger and intrigue walk hand in hand, there you will find Steve Mitchell on another Dangerous Assignment. 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
1: Sure, I've got my assignment. Fly over to Stockholm and find out who's copying top secret government information from a project we're participating in. It's early Wednesday evening when my plane lands, and I hustle over to the building where the project is quartered. Several lights are burning in the east wing, and it looks like some of the office staff is putting in overtime. Inside, I flash my credentials and then follow a young clerk down the corridor.
2: Mr. Gainsley should be in his office, sir. At least he was there a few minutes ago.
1: Good.
2: Here we are. Mr. Gainsley, you have a... Mr. Gainsley?
1: Doesn't seem to be around.
2: Well, he was sitting over there at the typewriter when I looked in a couple of minutes ago.
1: The French windows over there, they're open.
2: Oh, sure, they lead out to the back garden. And Mr. Gainsley probably stepped out for a breather. Hey, what?
1: That came from the garden. Come on. Gainsley? Gainsley, you out here?
2: It's pretty dark.
1: Yeah.
2: See anything?
1: No. Hard to... with all this shrubbery. Where does this path lead to?
2: Back gate.
1: Let's try it. Gainsley?
2: There it is, up ahead. Should be locked, though.
1: Yeah, it is. Does this wall go all the way around the garden?
2: That's right.
1: Okay, you take this side and I'll...
2: What is it?
1: Gainsley?
2: Yes. Is he...
1: Bill.
2: Look, his coat's been ripped open.
1: Yeah, inside pocket torn. No wallet here. Here. Anywhere else. That back gate the only way out of this garden?
2: Yes, unless you climbed over the wall.
1: 10 feet high, at least. No, I think our killer sneaked around us and ducked back into Gainsley's office. Come on.
3: Johnny, is that you?
2: Yes, Miss Borland.
3: Is something wrong?
2: This is Mr. Mitchell. Miss Borland is Mr. Gainsley's secretary.
3: How do you do, Mr. Mitchell? I thought I heard a shot.
1: You did, Miss Borland. I'm afraid someone's just shot your boss.
3: Mr. Gainsley? Shot? Where is he? I must...
1: Hold it. Won't do any good.
3: He was horrible.
1: Anyone come through here the last minute or so?
3: No, no one. Why?
2: There are other offices facing the patio, the garden, Mr. Mitchell. That's Mr. Halverson's, Mr. Walker's.
1: Okay, we'll check them in a minute. Something else I want to look at first. Come on, let's go back inside. You've been gone out of the office long, Miss Borland?
3: 10 minutes or so. Mr. Gainsley sent me down to the file room.
1: I see. And when you looked in, Johnny, he was alone?
2: Right. He was packing away at the typewriter.
3: Mr. Gainsley was at my typewriter?
2: Yeah. Look, there's a piece of paper still in it.
1: That's what I'm interested in. Let's see what...
3: What is it, Mr. Mitchell?
1: Oh, brother. Here's what Mr. Gainsley typed out. One sentence.
2: What did he write?
1: It reads, Mary had a little lamb. Yeah, that's it. Mary had a little lamb. It's typed at the top of the page, nice and neat, nothing else. So Mary had a little lamb. And it looks like I'm going to have a little headache trying to figure this one out. Seconds later, the other employees come pouring into the office, all of them generating a lot of excitement. I finally get them to clear out and return to their desks. I'm left alone with Miss Borland.
3: I don't understand it, Mr. Mitchell. Why would anyone want to kill Fred? Mr. Gainsley.
1: Well, there happens to be a very good reason. We'll skip it, though, for now. You mind answering a few questions?
3: No, of course not.
1: I'm particularly interested in the lunch tray delivered to this office yesterday.
3: The lunch tray? Well, what can I tell you about... Oh, wait a minute, Mr. Mitchell. Does all this have anything to do with the piece of paper Mr. Gainsley found on that tray yesterday?
1: You know about that?
3: Of course. I was with him when he found it. He seemed puzzled. I asked him about it, and he said it was nothing. Folded the paper and put it in his wallet.
1: His wallet? Huh. Tell me, where is this tray picked up, Miss Borland?
3: There's a table outside in the hall. I usually place the tray there when Mr. Gainsley's finished lunch.
1: What time did you place it there yesterday, do you remember?
3: A few minutes after one, I'd say.
1: And what time is it usually picked up?
3: Half an hour or so later.
1: How did Gainsley happen to find the piece of paper?
3: Well, he'd been working during his lunch, and sometime after I'd taken the tray into the hall, he missed his fountain pen.
1: Thought he might have left it on the tray, huh?
3: Yes, the two of us went out to look.
1: Is the tray usually picked up by the same waiter?
3: Yes. His name's Carl. He works at a cafe down the street. That's all I know.
1: What does he look like?
3: Oh, short. Very short. Heavy set. He wears rather thick glasses.
1: Okay, Miss Borland, I guess that'll be all for now.

0: Oh, Mr. Mitchell, come in.
1: You, Dave Walker?
0: Right, and this is Gil Halverson.
1: How are you, Halverson?
2: Still a bit shaken, I'm afraid, Mr. Mitchell. Gainsley was a good friend of ours.
1: You two have the other two officers in this wing. Both of you heard the shot?
0: I did. I was here in my office at the time. First, I thought it was a car backfiring. Then I heard people running down the hall, so I went out to investigate.
1: Your French windows were open?
0: No, locked. I was getting ready to go on home. Why?
1: It's possible a killer slipped out of the garden by way of one of these offices.
2: Well, that could have been mine. My windows were open, I'm afraid.
1: And where were you?
2: Downstairs, the file room. That's why I didn't hear the shot.
1: File room, huh? You see Miss Borland there?
2: No, I didn't. Look, what's this all about, anyway? Why would anyone want to kill Gainsley?
0: Yeah, and what's this business about Mary's little lamb?
1: How do you know about that, Walker?
0: Well, Johnny the clerk told us. What's it mean?
1: I wouldn't know.
2: Well, it was meant for you, wasn't it?
1: Was it?
2: Well, look, you're a government agent. You come here looking for Gainsley. He gets himself murdered, but before that, he leaves a message in his typewriter.
0: And you don't know what it means?
1: I don't, yet. Maybe you have some ideas.
2: Well, maybe.
1: All right, Halverson, let's have it.
2: Well, Walker and I were talking about it before you came in. It has to be a message of some kind, but what? So we finally arrived at something. Well, sure, it might sound crazy, but I...
1: Come on, what is it?
2: Well, look, there's a cafe here in town called the Golden Fleece.
1: So what's that got to do with...
2: Oh, yeah. Yeah, Mary had a little lamb. Its fleece was white as snow.
0: Oh, I don't know, Halverson. It sounds pretty far-fetched.
2: Well, sure it does, but still is
1: that... That the cafe where Gainsley got his tray?
2: No. Well, the fleece is run by an American named Daniels. It's on the other side of town. Well, as I say, it sounds a little wild, but
1: so does everything else about the deal. Thanks for the lead. I'll follow it up. I go back to Gainsley's office. The police are there now. I huddle with Inspector Yorson. Then I grab a cab and head out across town. 20 minutes later, I pull up at a small cafe and bar known as the Golden Fleece. Sure, it's a wild lead, 1,000-to-1 shot, but at this stage of the game, I can't pass up anything. No matter how silly it sounds, there's a chance I might run into something or someone, maybe a waiter named Carl.
3: I'm sorry, Pilgrim, I don't think I can help you. As you see, I don't employ waiters, just dolls. Yes, sir, give me a good waitress anytime.
1: You wouldn't have one named Mary by any chance.
3: Mary? Thought you were looking for a guy named Carl.
1: Look, do you have a waitress named Mary?
3: Nope. Ilga, Hilda, and Sam.
1: Sam?
3: Samantha. We call her Sam for short. Yeah, that's her over there, racking up the meatballs.
1: Yeah. Look, maybe you have a regular customer named Carl.
3: Well, could be. This is Sweden. Carl isn't a very unusual name. As a matter of fact, there's a regular customer of mine over there at the bar. His name's Carl.
1: Huh? Where?
3: End of the bar. See the little guy standing at the far end?
1: Yeah, short and fat. He fits the bill.
3: Yeah, well, wait till he moves out of the way. The tall, skinny character sitting back of him, that's Carl.
1: Oh. All right, Daniel. Just make believe like I didn't come in.
3: Sorry, Pilgrim. I wasn't able to help you.
1: You haven't, but thanks just the same. I go back outside, wait a few minutes in front of the Golden Fleece for Inspector Yorson's squad car to show, and when it doesn't, I start walking along the street toward the corner, but I don't make it. Halfway up the block, someone steps out of a doorway behind me. A cord drops around my throat, tugs back hard. My head hits the side of the building. I go out like a light.

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1: Mitchell? Mitchell?
2: Huh? Oh, Inspector Yorson.
1: What happened?
2: I guess somebody didn't like the way I breathed and tried to put a stop to it.
1: The cord around your neck?
2: Yeah. You must have gotten it off just in time.
1: Perhaps whoever it was saw my car approaching and hit the run. Did you get a look at it?
2: No, he came up behind me.
1: What did you find out inside the cafe?
2: The Golden Fleece? Not much.
1: This attempt on your life seems to indicate that the cafe is somehow involved, however.
2: Looks that way. Could be this waiter I'm looking for. Carl spotted me nosing around and tried to put me out of his way.
1: If so, he's probably some distance from here by now.
2: Yeah. Well, let's go back to the project headquarters and go to work on that nursery rhyme again. We might as well use Gainsley's office.
1: All right.
3: Mitchell?
2: Oh, Halverson. You boys work pretty late.
3: Yeah. Yeah, they've been piling it on lately. I'm just knocking off now.
2: Walker worked this late, too?
3: No. I guess he cleaned up his desk earlier than usual tonight.
1: He has left the building?
3: Yeah. Matter of fact, he left shortly after you did.
2: Oh?
3: Any luck at the Golden Fleece?
2: Yeah. All bad. But at least it looks like a solid lead. See you in the morning.
3: Oh, sure.
1: So Walker left here shortly after you did. That's very interesting.
2: Yeah. Well, here we are.
1: Do you still have the piece of paper?
2: Right here.
1: Mary had a little lamb. Do you suppose that Mr. Gainsley intended this as some sort of message for you, Mitchell?
2: I doubt it, Inspector. He had no way of knowing I'd be arriving just then. The way it looks to me, he was sitting here at the typewriter, probably heard a sound outside, went to investigate.
1: And was killed. Oh, quite possibly. But then, what does it mean, this fragment of a nursery rhyme?
2: Answer that one and we'll be halfway home. You know, it's possible Gainsley was working on that message he intercepted on his lunch tray.
1: Yes, the message might have been in code. Mary had a little lamb could be part of it.
2: Seems to tie in with the Golden Fleece Cafe, all right. Yeah, it could be, but...
1: But what?
2: I don't know. There's something wrong, something that doesn't quite add up. If Gainsley was trying to decipher the message, why do it on a typewriter?
1: Good point.
2: Well, let's see. Gainsley was sitting here at the typewriter. He heard... Hey, keys jammed.
1: He heard a noise outside.
2: Hey, wait a minute.
1: What is it?
2: I just had an idea. Maybe we've been on the wrong track with Mary and her little lamb.
1: What do you mean?
2: Just a second. I want to put a piece of paper in. There. Now. M-A-R-Y-H-A-B...
1: You are typing the same phrase.
2: Oh, yeah. Now, let's take a look.
1: I see nothing unusual.
2: Maybe that's the point. Gainsley could have typed that line to check the typewriter. He might have been looking for some imperfection, a letter out of line or something like that.
1: Yes. Quite possibly he wanted to compare it with the message he had intercepted.
2: Sure. This was the logical typewriter for him to start with. It belongs to his secretary, Miss Borland.
1: But there are no irregularities on this machine.
2: So he drew a blank here, but how about the others in the building?
1: Yes.
2: Let's see. He could have been looking for something to do with the letter A. There are four of them in the sentence. Now, if we can find a typewriter like that, we may have our killer. We split up. Inspector Yorson takes one wing of the building. I take the other. I work my way from room to room, checking the typewriters. I draw a blank until I get to Walker's office.
4: Someone moving around in Mr. Walker's office and couldn't imagine who it could be.
2: You're here pretty late tonight, aren't you?
4: I forgot something in my desk and came back to get it. Mr. Mitchell, were you in my office earlier?
2: Yeah.
4: I found the same sentence from the nursery rhyme typed out on my desk. You were testing my typewriter the same as Mr. Gainsley was doing.
2: You figured it out too, huh? Okay, so I was, but I'm not interested in your typewriter anymore, Miss Borland. This is the one.
4: Mr. Walker's?
2: Yeah. The A is raised slightly.
4: But Mr. Walker couldn't have typed the message Mr. Gainsley intercepted.
2: Why not?
4: He was out of town for a week.
2: Walker was?
4: Yes, on business. He got back only yesterday.
2: Oh, great. Anybody could have used his typewriter then.
4: Yes, I suppose so.
2: Wait a minute.
4: Hmm?
2: This basket of correspondence on Walker's desk.
4: Oh, that's probably correspondence he hasn't signed yet. What's wrong with it?
2: Nothing. That's the point. The A's in these letters aren't raised.
4: Mr. Mitchell, that means somebody switched typewriters and put this one here in Mr. Walker's office.
2: It sure does. Any way of checking on these machines to find out which office they were originally assigned to?
4: Yes, all typewriters are listed by serial numbers. The list is in the stock room.
2: Let's take a look.
4: You think the answer is here, Mr. Mitchell?
2: Could be. There's a copy in this file room of every confidential report sent out of this project, isn't it?
4: Of course. Whoever switched the typewriters and stole the list couldn't possibly have removed all the reports typed on that machine.
2: That's the point. You take one of those other file folders and start... Well, never mind the other folder.
4: You found it?
2: Sure did. Take a look at this report, dated 3 weeks ago.
4: The letter A is raised slightly all through it.
2: Yeah. See this signature at the bottom?
4: Steve!
2: Hello, Halverson.
3: When I saw you heading down here to the basement, I figured you were getting too warm, Mitchell.
2: You're the boy who was smuggling information out on Gainsley's lunch tray. You spotted him checking Karen's typewriter and figured he was on the right track. That's why you killed him, huh?
3: Yeah, that's right.
2: Then you dreamed up that wild goose chase about the Golden Fleece Cafe.
3: I had to keep you thinking the nursery rhyme was some sort of code.
2: So, what happens now? You shoot both of us?
3: Oh, hardly. The security guard's in the building. So is your friend Inspector Yorson. You shot at two, it'd bring him running, don't it? I got a much better idea. Step back into the vault, both of you.
5: The vault?
3: You heard me. Okay, it's good enough.
2: Gonna lock us in, huh?
3: You catch on pretty quick. Look, there's no doorknob on the inside. The vault is soundproof. Also, there's no ventilation. So go ahead, yell if you want to. You use up the oxygen faster.
6: Steve.
3: You catch on quick, too, Karen. So long, kids.
7: Mr.
3: Halverson? Oh, Inspector Yorson.
7: I'm looking for Mr. Mitchell.
3: Mitchell?
8: Have you seen him?
3: Oh, why, yes. That's about 10 minutes ago. He hurried out of the building.
8: Oh?
3: Yeah, he seemed very excited. He said something about going back to the Golden Fleece Cafe.
8: Well, that's very interesting, Mr. Halverson.
3: It is?
8: Yes. If he went to the Golden Fleece... Who is the man who just stepped around the corner behind you?
7: Hello, chump. Don't try it. Just hold still while I get that gun of yours. There.
8: Halverson is our man?
2: He sure is, Inspector.
3: How'd you get out of there, Mitchell?
2: An old trick, Halverson. I was holding a folded sheet of paper in my hand. Remember the report made out on your typewriter? When you closed the door, I slid the paper between the door and the jamb over the latch that kept the door from locking.
3: The sheet of paper?
2: Yeah, that sheet of paper sort of wrapped you up, didn't it?

0: Our star, Brian Donlevy, will return in just a moment. Daytime programming on the NBC Radio Network is tops in listening pleasure. And while you're at home during the day, set your dial to this NBC station for entertainment by Bob Hope, Dave Garraway, Walter O'Keefe, Warren Hull, Bob and Ray, and Tommy Bartlett. 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Walter O'Keefe presents comedy on Double or Nothing. And then Warren Hull is your host on the program with a heart, Strike It Rich, while Bob and Ray entertain for 15 minutes of mirth and madness. Dave Garraway brightens your day with his informal patter and music you enjoy hearing, and Bob Hope now brings his comedy talents to the daytime scene. 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And now, here's a special note. Next Monday, Bob Hope and Dave Garraway will be heard at a new time on some NBC stations.
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0: And that will be Steve Mitchell's dangerous assignment next week. Included in tonight's cast were Ken Peters, Kay Stewart, Tony Barrett, Dan Riss, and Herb Vigran. This is John Storm speaking.

Dangerous Assignment, starring Brian Donlevy as Steve Mitchell, with Herb Butterfield as the commissioner, is written by Bob Reif and Adrian John Doe, and is directed by Bill Karn. Be with us again next week at this time, when Brian Donlevy, starring in the role of Steve Mitchell, will embark on another transcribed Dangerous Assignment.

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8: This is Orson Welles, speaking from London. The Black Museum. Here in the grim stone structure on the Thames, which houses Scotland Yard, is a warehouse of homicide, where everyday objects... objects like a sugar bowl, an ashtray, a portable radio, all are touched by murder. There's a hammer. A hammer, that's a familiar object. Everybody's used one at some time. To drive a tack, a pull a nail, or loosen a window sash, or what have you. Nearly everybody has at one time or another taken part in a conversation like this.
9: Beg pardon, ma'am. Could you pass me my hammer?
10: Your hammer? Oh, yes, yes, of course.
9: Thank you, ma'am.
10: You're not going to use that hammer on the tiles over my fireplace.
9: No, ma'am. Not on the tiles over the fireplace.
8: Well, today, a hammer, an ordinary hammer, but with a very strange story attached to it, can be found in the Black Museum.
11: From the annals of the Criminal Investigation Department of the London Police, we bring you the dramatic stories of the crimes recorded by the objects in Scotland Yard's Gallery of Death, the Black Museum.

here we are, the Black Museum. Scotland Yard's Museum of Murder. Yes, within this room is proof that anything and everything may be part of homicide. Yes, here lies death. Death entombed in glass. Death on endless shelves. Murder on exhibition. Tabulated, indexed, guarded, filed. Here's a length of wire. Wireless antenna, sleek, shining, coppery, designed to bring pleasure to the human ear. This wire missed the ear. Instead, it was wrapped around a soft, white neck. Twisted. Twisted. Perfect garrote. Here's a cigarette lighter. It's dainty. Jeweled, monogrammed, stolen from its proper owner, and then flicked, lighted, applied to no cigarette. The victim had a bad heart. Who was to know this? Question. Was it murder? Answer. Yes. Ah, here we are. It's the hammer. It's a claw hammer with two curved blades designed for pulling nails. It's heavy, well-balanced, perfect tool. One Saturday morning, it rested in a canvas bag. The owner rang a doorbell in Oxford.

0: dear.
1: Sorry, ma'am. 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
0: Wade, yes. You see, I was expecting a friend of mine, and, well, to see a young man standing there when you're expecting an elderly lady...
1: Nothing to take amiss, ma'am. My card.
0: Oh? Oh, thank you. James Knight, house repairs while you wait. Oh, well, thank you, but there's nothing wrong with my house.
1: That's what everybody says. Only I don't mean the house itself. I mean the household. Furniture and the like. It's the little things gets people talking.
0: Well, I'm sure I don't need anything done.
1: Now you take your doormat, ma'am, right there. Look, along the edges. The binding's going. You notice it now? A stitch in time, as the saying goes, and you'll not be needing a new mat in 6 months.
0: Well, I do declare. You're right.
1: Now, ma'am, if you'd just let me check your house, I'd be willing to bet I'd found a dozen little items. Cost you a few pence now, help me to earn my living and save you pounds later. Now, can I come in, ma'am? Thank you.
0: You are a smooth talker, aren't you, young man?
1: Oh, I need to be in my business. Now, if you'd just show me your living room...
0: Through the portiere, right there.
1: Yes, very nice room. Blends with your personality, if I may say so. Now then, right to work. Tools down. Yeah, well, we'll just look about. I'll bet anything you want, I'll find a dozen things need fixing.
2: Now he's inside. He notes the room. He's well aware of the brass crucifix on the mantel shelf, the prissy draperies at the windows, the antimacassars on the mahogany-framed horsehair chairs. It's almost a museum.
1: Now you take this chair, ma'am. The leg's loose. Bound to be. The glue dries out. The wood shrinks. You know.
0: Well, I never noticed it.
1: You wouldn't, ma'am. Takes an expert's eye. A drop of glue today saves a new chair tomorrow. And they don't...

0: Well, I never noticed
1: that. Ah, you wouldn't, ma'am. Takes an expert's eye. A drop of glue today saves a new chair tomorrow. And they don't build furniture like this nowadays.
0: No, I dare say they don't. Oh, dear, it's my telephone.
1: No one to answer it.
0: Well, the girl who stays with me has gone to the country. Bank holiday weekend. She won't be back till Monday night.
1: Well, you just answer it. I'll be all right. Oh, beg pardon, ma'am. Mm-hmm. Could you pass me my hammer?
0: Your hammer? Oh, yes, yes, of course.
1: Ah, thank you, ma'am.
0: You're not going to use that hammer on the tiles over my fireplace.
1: Oh, no, ma'am. Just tap them with the wooden handle. See if they're loose anywhere. Oh, you can trust me, ma'am. You just answer your telephone.
0: Oh, dear, yes, of course, the telephone. Hello? Why, Caroline.
2: Mrs. Golden, that's her name, answers the telephone. The young man in the living room, front room to Mrs. Golden, taps the tiles merrily, and then he stops. He looks around, looks at things, and quickly in a few things. He shuts the desk just as...
0: Oh, dear, this is a disappointment. Something's wrong with my friend's card. She can't come for me after all, and it is such a nice day.
1: Oh, that is too bad. But not too inconvenient. Now I can really get some work done.
0: Oh? You found a lot of things to repair?
1: About £50 worth.
0: But you said only a few pence today.
1: That was earlier. Now it's going to cost you £50 to get me out of this house.
0: I don't understand.
1: I think you do. You know, I know you had £50 in the mail yesterday. You told a couple of your girlfriends, and I heard about it. Now then, Grandma, hand it over.
0: You get out of here. Well, I'll call the police.
1: £50, here.
0: I will call.
1: Don't try anything. Oh, I'm between you and the phone now. Now pay up, Grandma, or I'll have to beat it out of you.
0: You wouldn't. You couldn't. No. Put the hammer away.
1: You heard me. I'm through asking now. Now, where's the money?
0: I didn't really get it. I was just boasting.
1: Cut it. Put down that vase.
0: Don't. Stay away from me. Keep away.
1: Put it down.
0: I'll throw it. Get away.
1: Did it.
0: Get away.
1: Fight with me, will you? You haven't had enough, have you? Try this one and this one and this one.
2: Bank holiday in Oxford. No one due home until Monday evening. Someone tried late Sunday. Whoever it was kept trying, but only the bell sounded in the empty house. Empty? Was it filled with death? Monday morning, a man, somewhat younger but not much than Mrs. Goldwyn, parked his middle-class car in front of the house in Oxford. He had a worried expression on his face as he walked up the few steps and pressed the doorbell. Again he tried. No answer. He ran down the steps around the back, knocked on the back door. Nothing. Nothing but the sound of his own fists beating the thin panels. Now he is upset. He peers in at the kitchen window. Finally, he wraps his hand in his muffler, as he's seen them do in the movies, and punches a hole in the window. He reaches in, unlocks the window, lifts the sash, and climbs in. He walks through the house toward the front. Silence, save for his own strangely empty footsteps. At the portiers in the arch which lead to the living room, he stops.
3: Good heavens! What's this? It's blood! Operator, please, hurry. Put me through the Scotland Yard. There's been a... My sister's been murdered.
2: Well, that's how it comes, you know. First the bitter shock, the cry on the telephone, the hurried, incoherent report, and then the cars racing through the streets, pulling up, the men piling out, invading a once peaceful home.
4: Mrs. Golden was your sister, Mr. Bevan.
3: That's right. I can't understand it, Inspector. I just can't.
4: I know how you must feel. And you want to help us all you can.
3: Of course, of course.
4: Well then, time is very often the essence. I'll have to ask you a few questions right away.
3: I'll try to answer them.
4: You told us you broke the back window yourself, right?
3: Yes, that's right. When she didn't...

0: answer the phone Sunday evening, I began to worry. I drove here this morning. The doors were locked and no one answered the bell. I broke in. I suppose I should have called a constable, but I didn't...
1: I understand. Tell me, Mr. Bevan, did your sister have any enemies?
0: Of course not.
2: Oh, pardon me, Inspector. We found this under the crucifix on the mantel. It's £50.
1: Thank you, Sergeant. Apparently, robbery was the motive. Mr. Bevan, do you happen to know where your sister would get £50?
0: She had a small income. Perhaps the money was a dividend.
3: Preliminary medical report, Inspector.
1: Go ahead, Doctor.
3: Well, death occurred about 48 hours ago. Make it Saturday in the morning. We'll tell more after the autopsy.
1: Saturday. 2 days' start on us. Go on, Doctor.
3: She was struck on the head by a blunt instrument several times. A hammer, something of that sort. But the fellow was taking no chances. Her carotid artery was severed by something very sharp. That's why the blood.
1: Whoever it was, well, it looked very professional, the way the place was ransacked. We've nothing much here. But shall we have a go at it, Sergeant?
4: Well, they had a go at it, the inspector and the sergeant. There's nothing in the woman's house. Not even a smudged fingerprint. But, as Sergeant Marshall put it...
2: I've seen this sort of thing before. Looks like a house-to-house canvasser to me, Inspector.
1: It has that familiar feel about it. Routine, Sergeant.
4: Routine. Door to door, up and down the street. Questions, questions, questions.
1: Did a canvasser call here Saturday morning, ma'am? Leave a card or anything?
2: Do you remember anyone ringing the bell to leave a card, sir? Wanting to do repair work?
1: Thank you, miss. Yes, you've been quite helpful.
4: Five houses up the street, five down the street. And strangely enough, results.
1: A bit too careful, Mr. Knight.
2: Too careful, Inspector?
1: And too smart for himself. He left his card at all the houses on the street, and this one in the middle, he picked up the card before he left Saturday morning. Foolish. Bound to attract attention to himself.
2: Knight. James Knight. It's familiar.
1: Joe Knowles. His favorite alias is James Knight.
2: Oh, I remember now, sir. 2 years in Dartmoor. Assault and battery on an elderly lady.
1: Right. Well, call for a car, Sergeant. We may as well check the address on this card.
5: Mr. Knight? Oh, yes. Used to live here.
1: I see. Used to live here.
5: Well, been packed up and gone these 2 months now. Quiet sort of fella, though I didn't cotton to him much.
1: Thank you, ma'am. Thank you very much.
5: Welcome, I'm sure.
2: Not 2 days behind, Inspector. 2 months.
1: We're not doing too badly, Sergeant. We know when and how he got in. We know how he committed the crime, and we've got a good idea who he is. Not too badly, Sergeant.
4: No, not too badly. But the inspector forgot to mention the most important clue of all. The murder weapon. That selfsame hammer, which can be seen today in the Black Museum. It looked like a long haul. 2 months behind and no trace. Not a thing to place him in Oxford on the Saturday of bank holiday. The calling cards, true, but they might have been left any time. And one confused witness would make any jury doubt the exact pinpointing of the date. Still, the man had to be found. Scotland Yard began its long, steady, methodical routine.
1: Circulate Knight's description from his prison record. Have prints made of his picture. Somebody will remember him somewhere. They always do.
4: Somebody did. The landlord of a tavern in Oxford, half a mile from the house where death had struck that Saturday morning.
6: I remember that fella. Certainly do.
2: You're sure now?
6: Positive. Come in here, looked like he needed a drink. Took two whiskies, straight. One right after the other. Was carrying a tool bag of some kind, I think.
2: How long did he stay?
6: Just till a bus stopped outside. He threw the price on the bar and hopped the bus, real quick-like.
2: Do you happen to know where the bus was headed?
6: Aylesbury. No other bus stops right outside that door.
4: A break in the luck. Aylesbury. The town was investigated, to all practical intents and purposes. And before long, Inspector Graham and Sergeant Marshall were in the lobby of a small rundown hotel talking with a combination desk clerk and telephone operator.
1: Do you remember Mr. Knight, Miss Marsh?
5: Oh, I do that. Of course, he's not the kind I'd pay much attention to. But I remember him all right. Is he in trouble?
1: Why do you ask?
5: Oh, well, sort of. Well, you know how it is. A man leaves here sudden-like after being in and out for a couple of months. Then a couple of fellows come looking for him. Well, you wonder, that's all.
7: We're from Scotland Yard, miss.
5: Oh, then he is in trouble.
7: Maybe, maybe not. We'd like a look at his room.
5: I'll show you. Just one flight up.
8: Davy, watch my board, I'm busy.
5: This way, gentlemen.
4: An obliging girl, Miss Marsh. Complete with pass key, she ushered the men up the worn stairway along the dim hall. She fitted the key, swung open the door.
5: There you are, Inspector.
7: Thank you, miss.
2: Seems to have left a bit of baggage, Inspector.
7: So he has. This is Knight's, isn't it, miss?
5: Oh, didn't I mention it? Oh, he said he'd probably be back. So would I mind if he left his bag, even though he didn't want to keep on with the room rent? So I left it here, just in case he came back before we let the room.
7: Nice of you. Open it, Sergeant.
2: Not locked. Well, careless type of fellow.
7: A new hammer. Nothing much else. Look around, Sergeant. Look around.
2: Yes, sir. Oh, funny. This book, sir, in the bag. A dictionary.
7: I dare say Knight isn't a bookworm. It's odd. It's a dictionary. Look a bit further, Sergeant.
2: Yes, sir.
7: Anything familiar about this, Miss Marsh?
5: I was waiting for you to ask me, sir. It's mine. He borrowed it one night after he came in with the newspapers.
7: Oh, newspapers.
5: Oh, yes, sir. He was a great one for the papers, especially the Globe News. He'd been a fury if we didn't save one for him at the desk.
7: I see. Did he do much writing up here?
5: Well, now that you mention it, sir, he did. Lots of letters, always to the papers. Do you suppose he wrote those Dear Editor things?
7: No, I doubt that, but I have a fair idea what he did write. Anything else, Sergeant?
2: Not a thing, sir. Clean as a whistle. Back to the yard, sir.
7: Back to the yard?
4: Odd, the man said. Odd indeed. A hammer which may be a murder weapon side by side with a dictionary. A possible killer writing letters to the editor. Or were they letters to the editor? Inspector tackled the hammer first.
7: Canvas every ironmonger and hardware dealer in Oxford. Find out which carries this make of hammer. Check their sales slips for that particular Saturday. Try to jog the salesman's memories. Find out where that hammer came from.
4: And then the dictionary. The newspapers and the mail.
7: Ever look into the Globe News, Sergeant?
2: Sometimes, sir. I'm not much of a crossword puzzle fan myself.
7: Yes, Sergeant. Our Joe Knowles, alias James Knight, is obviously a crossword puzzle addict. I think we're due for a literary detail at the Globe News, with samples of our friend's handwriting from his prison record. Hop to it, Sergeant, and keep your eyes open.
4: It turned out to be quite a problem. 10,000 entries per week in the Globe News' puzzle contest with the average number. Not a pleasant prospect. Not at all. Stolidly, the crew from the yard started to go through 10,000 puzzles, checking against the photostatic copies of James Knight's handwriting. The second morning of the job.
7: Inspector Graham here.
9: Sergeant Marshall, sir, at the newspaper.
7: You found something, Sergeant?
9: Not in the file, sir. In the morning mail. From Brighton. An entry in the latest contest. Address, 912 Leader Street. Name of John Kinder. But there's no mistaking the handwriting.
7: They'll do it every time, won't they? Joe Knowles, James Knight, now John Kinder.
9: Yes, sir, I noticed. Always the same initials on the aliases. J.K. this time.
7: Bring the puzzle and the envelope. I'll have him picked up in Brighton. 912 Leader Street, you said?
4: 912 Leader Street, Brighton, England. The order moved swiftly now on the teletype, along the wires and the banks of the Thames, across the North Downs, the South Downs, to the famous resort city on the English Channel.
10: Open up in there. Quickly now, police.
11: No need for all the melodrama, sir. You were looking for me?
10: You're James Knight, also known as Joe Knowles and John Kinder.
11: You ought to know, officer.
10: You're wanted, Knight. You'll have to come along. I have to warn you, anything you say may be taken down and used in evidence against you.
7: You did a good job, Sultan, picking him up so quickly.
10: Oh, he came along with surprising quietness, sir.
7: The fellow probably knows we've little to build a case on.
2: Hello, what's this?
7: It looks like a hole in the floor, Sergeant.
2: I know, sir, but there's four more in the floor, sir. Square holes. Now, the floor is the ceiling of the room below.
7: Oh? Who lives below, Sultan?
10: The landlady. Eccentric soul. We warned her several times. She will keep her rent money in a jar on the mantelpiece.
12: So that's why he watched her.
1: That's your theory, Sergeant?
12: Well, you can see every corner of that room, sir, through these holes. And they're recent. Well, the wood's still fresh and white, Inspector.
10: Square holes. Why?
1: When you dig a hole with a chisel, Selden, you not only get a square hole, you also can keep the shavings from falling in the room below.
10: A chisel? Where would he have ditched it?
1: Possibly through the window when you knocked. A chisel, Selden, is sharp enough to cut other things beside wood. A carotid artery, for instance. So you prepared a statement, Knight?
11: Yes, Inspector. I've been informed of the charge you may lodge against me. I'm told it entails a murder in Oxford on the Saturday of the bank holiday.
1: That's correct.
11: You'll find my movements for that day accounted for in my statement. It may be troublesome locating some of my witnesses, but I doubt if you'll have much difficulty.
1: You were in that street in Oxford, though.
11: Oh, yes. Oh, yes, indeed. Trying to make an honest living, sir.
1: No doubt. Strange you failed to leave a card at Mrs. Golden's.
11: I rang several times on my way up and down the street. No answer.
1: And you didn't push it under the door?
11: No. Cards are expensive, Inspector. I prefer to explain my business first and leave a card if there's any interest. You're, having this taken down, aren't you, Inspector?
1: You got all this, Sergeant?
2: Oh, yes, sir.
1: Then we'll enter Knight's statement in the record also.
2: Yes, sir.
11: I, see no reason for holding me any longer. Do you, Inspector?
1: You'll be quite comfortable. No rent to pay, Knight. Just until we check your alibi and find your witnesses. After that, Knight, well, we'll see. All right, Sergeant. Take this man back.
4: The end of a trail. The suspect perfectly at ease, willing, even slightly over-willing. But they held him anyway. There were still some loose ends to tie up. One of those ends might be the key to the puzzle. One of those ends just might be the end of a hangman's noose.
12: We've got a report on the hammer, Inspector.
1: At last, eh? Where? How?
12: An ironmonger in Oxford sold a hammer from his stock. Here's a sample. To a fellow answering Knight's description on Bank Holiday Saturday, sir. The sales slip is dated and the salesman is prepared to identify. The slip also includes a chisel.
1: I see. Seems identical to the one we've had. What's this label?
12: The salesman says it's all on this type. High-class steel forging.
1: Nothing on ours, is there?
12: Oh, no, sir.
1: Let's have a look in that valise we found the hammer in Adele's.
12: Yes, sir.
4: An empty traveling bag. Just lint. And a few tiny crumbs of something. They might have been dried dough or...
12: Even breadcrumbs, Inspector.
1: Or paper, Sergeant. Would you pass me the sponge there, the one for sealing envelopes? I think there's enough water in the dish.
4: Gently now, Inspector. Moisten the tiny pellets of dough-like substance on the glass top of your desk. Gently now. Roll them back and forth. Loosen them. Spread them out on the desktop. Slowly. Gently. Patiently. And then...
1: We'd better have this photograph, Sergeant. I doubt if we can preserve them for the trial.
12: Yes, sir.
1: We've broken his alibi. Knight was in Oxford that day. He bought the hammer. High-class steel forging. He should have burnt this label, Sergeant, not merely crumbled it in this way. I do believe our careful Mr. Knight, our clever, cooperative Mr. Knight, is going to be hung, and very shortly at that.
4: Well, today, that hammer, complete with its proper label, can be seen in the Black Museum. Inspector Graham was right. The hammer, plus the label, did hang James Knight. His alibi was broken by the salesman in the hardware store in Oxford, who sold Jim Knight that hammer on the Saturday Mrs. Golden died. Inspector Graham needn't have worried about his case, nor need you worry about the hammer in your kitchen drawer. If there is any moral to this story beyond the inevitable lesson that criminals are nearly always caught, it's this. Be careful whom you let in your house when you're alone to demonstrate a new gadget or even to fix your furniture. Your visitor might mean death. And now, do we meet next time in the same place for another story about the Black Museum? I remain, as always, obediently yours.

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8: I came across Mr. Kipling in a meadow by the church. 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

0: Once upon a time there was an engineer.
1: Choo-choo Charlie was his name, we hear.
0: He had an engine and he sure had fun. He used good and plenty candy to make his train run.
2: Charlie says, love my good and plenty. Charlie says, really rings the bell. Charlie says, love my good and plenty. Don't know any other candy that I love so well.
3: Ian, do you know something? 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
4: All right.
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3: I mean, they look the same, don't they?
4: Might look the same, but they don't taste the same.
3: You can't tell the difference.
4: Well, I can. The cheap one's yours.
5: Birdseye. Somehow other beef burgers just don't taste the same.
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8: Who? What happened? You fell off a truck? Yeah? Yeah? How old a boy?
9: Now, wait a minute. You are in the muster room at the 21st Precinct, the nerve center. A call is coming through. You will follow the action taken pursuant to that call from this minute until the final report is written in the 124 room at the 21st Precinct.
8: All right. You just tell them I'm sending the officers right over there. Yeah, and the ambulance. Okay. That's right. Yeah.
10: Of the city of New York. Most of the 173,000 people wedged into the 0.9 square mile between Fifth Avenue and the East River wouldn't know if you asked them that they lived or worked in the 21st. Whether they know it or not, the security of their homes, their persons, and their property is the job of the men of the 21st Precinct.
9: The 21st, 160 patrolmen, 11 sergeants, and 4 lieutenants, of whom I'm the boss. My name is Kennelly, Frank Kennelly. I'm captain in command of the 21st. I was working my day tour, 8 a.m. to 6 p.m. It was a bright, warm Sunday morning, and after I turned out the platoon at 8, sector car number 4 came by the house for me, and I went on patrol of the precinct. We had driven uptown on Park to the boundary of the 21st and started downtown on 5th when the number of our car was broadcast with instructions to call the station house. Patrolman Farrell stopped the car at the nearest call box, and I rang in. The desk officer, Lieutenant Gorman, told me that Patrolman Patrick E. Cahill had been injured while chasing boys out of a condemned tenement building on First Avenue. He had been taken to Bellevue Hospital in an ambulance. Because of the possibility of sick leave with pay or disability retirement in such cases, a commanding officer is obliged to make a detailed investigation to determine if the injury was in the line of duty. So I returned to the car and instructed Patrolman Farrell to drive to Bellevue. There, we parked the car, and in the emergency ward, I was told where to locate the resident who had treated Patrolman Cahill on admission. Oh, Doctor?
11: Yes?
9: Are you Dr. Escher?
11: Yes, I am.
9: I'm Captain Kennelly of the 21st Precinct.
11: Oh, yes, yes. How do you do, Captain? How are you?
9: Patrolman Cahill is one of my men. I understand you treated him when he came in.
11: Yes, I did.
9: What does it look like, Doctor?
11: I think he has a fractured left ankle.
9: Oh.
11: Couldn't carry his weight on it. It was swollen considerably by the time he got here. Even from an examination by palpation, it appeared to be fractured.
9: Mm-hmm.
11: I sent him back to make x-rays. We'll know for sure in a couple of minutes.
9: I see. Can I go back then?
11: Yes, sure, Captain. I don't see why not. This way. He, seems to be perfectly all right otherwise. A few contusions on the leg where he went through the floorboard. No indication of shock. I've given him a needle to calm him down and ease the pain.
9: Oh, I see.
11: I understand there's a police surgeon on the way.
12: Yes, that's right.
11: Well, we'll have the x-rays all made by the time he gets here.
12: Oh, good.
11: You're to the right there.
12: Thank you.
11: Kids in a tenement, they ought to keep those abandoned buildings boarded up.
12: Well, they're supposed to.
11: Second door down, Captain. In here.
13: All right, now take a deep breath and hold it. Don't breathe. Okay, Commissioner, you can breathe now.
11: Go right over, Captain. It's all right. The nurse, this is Captain Cannelli. It's all right.
13: He won't get in my way.
14: Hello, Gail.
11: Captain, how do you feel?
14: Well, it still hurts some.
11: I'd be worried if it didn't.
14: Yeah.
11: Well, I'll see you, Captain.
14: Yeah. Thanks a lot, Doctor.
11: That's all right. Don't mention it.
14: Well, what happened, Cahill?
15: Well, sir, I was on post there. The news dealer on the corner told me some kids were in this condemned tenement. Said they were throwing things out the second and third story windows and just missed a couple
13: all
15: of
13: deaths. All right, now let's stop the chatter. Take a deep breath and hold it. Don't breathe. All right, you can breathe now.
15: So I went inside, Captain. I guess they heard me coming. Two little kids, 8 or 9.
14: Mm-hmm.
15: They were on the second floor and ran up to the third. I started up after them. There was a weak board on the landing there, and I went right through.
13: Now, we'll take a different pose. Which is your good side?
15: Oh, any side.
13: Well, can you roll over this way a little bit?
15: Yeah, I'll try.
13: Easy now.
15: Oh.
13: All right, you don't have to do it all at once.
15: Oh, brother.
13: That's it, right there. We'll see how it looks from this angle. This will be the last one.
15: I was. My foot was through the floor.
14: Yeah.
15: I pulled it out and crawled to a window. The boards were out. So I could lean out. I yelled down the street. The news dealer heard me. He rang in.
14: The door wasn't battened, huh?
15: Well, if it was, Captain, it sure wasn't battened very well. Those 8-year-olds got in.
14: What happened to them?
13: All right, now take a deep breath and hold it. Don't breathe. All right, you can breathe now.
15: Beats me what happened to him, Captain. They must have ran up to the roof and crossed over. I never saw them anymore.
13: Now, if you want to buy any prints, just let me know.
15: No, thanks.
13: Well, I don't think there are any. You'll want to show your grandchildren. Excuse me, Captain. Now, do you think you can roll off the table back under the pushmobile?
15: Well, I rolled off of that, didn't I? I can try.
13: All right. Now, let's see how big and brave and strong you are. Come on. That's it. Come on.
15: Oh.
14: Yes. Grab hold of me, Cahill.
15: No, it's all right.
13: There you are.
15: Oh, I can imagine.
13: Come in.
16: Captain Cannelli in here?
13: Everybody's in here.
14: Yes, Sergeant.
16: Well,
15: hi, Sergeant. I'm all right, I guess, Sergeant.
14: What is it, Sergeant?
16: There's an accident case out there you might be interested in, Captain.
14: From the 21st?
16: Yes, sir. Boy, about 13 or 14 years old.
14: Oh. I'll be back to see you, Cahill.
15: Yes, sir.
13: All right, Commissioner, now let's go for a little ride.
16: You want to leave this door open?
13: Well, we can't go through it closed, can we?
16: That's to the left, Captain. Doesn't look like the kid's going to make it.
14: Oh, what happened?
16: Well, he hitched a ride on the back of a newspaper truck. Truck slowed down for light going downtown on Lexington Avenue. Kid jumped off. Missed his footing and fell right under the wheels of a car that was right behind the truck.
14: How bad is he?
16: Pretty bad, Captain. He was unconscious when we got there. He's still unconscious.
14: You know who he is?
16: No, sir. There's nothing in his pockets that shows that.
14: Well, what about the driver of the truck?
16: He doesn't know him, Captain. Didn't even know he was on the truck. Oh, down there through the swinging doors. That's him.
11: Now another piece. That's good.
16: Okay. Is he still unconscious, Sergeant?
11: Yes, Sergeant, he is.
16: I'd measure him out to be about 13, wouldn't you, Captain?
11: Yeah, about. No name anyplace, Sergeant?
16: No, sir, nothing.
11: All right, you better wheel him on back to x-ray.
13: Yes, sir.
11: Well, what does it look like, Doctor?
14: Doesn't look very good. He has no less than a brain concussion. Possibly a fractured skull. I'd say probably a fractured skull. And there appear to be internal injuries.
16: Oh, too bad.
14: How are you going to keep these kids off the trucks?
16: I don't know.
11: Captain, you better find out who he is and get his parents down here. Get them down here in a hurry.
7: With Sergeant Waters, I examined the clothing that was taken off the boy. The most significant item was a red and yellow club jacket with the lettering Red Tigers on the back.
14: In his pockets were a handkerchief, a comb, two single cigarettes, a half dozen kitchen matches, and 32 cents in change. He carried no identification of any kind. Detectives of the 21st Squad under Lieutenant Matt King and of the Homicide Squad, which is responsible for the technical side of investigations in motor vehicle accidents resulting in death or serious injury, were already on the job. The homicide detectives were making an investigation at the scene of the accident to determine the exact point at which the boy hit the street, how far the automobile that hit him skidded before it stopped, and whether the accident could have been avoided. The car that struck the boy was being subjected to a brake test in the presence of the driver. Meanwhile, detectives of the 21st Squad were locating witnesses, obtaining statements, and most importantly, trying to identify the boy in order to notify his family. I resumed patrol, and it was 11:20 a.m., more than 2 hours after the accident, that I returned to the station house. As I walked in the door, I saw Lieutenant King standing and talking to Sergeant Waters, who was now on telephone switchboard duty.
17: Hello, Captain.
14: Matt?
17: Sergeant?
18: Busy Sunday, Captain.
17: Yeah. I'd like to talk to you, Captain.
18: Oh, just stay a minute, Matt. As soon as I sign the blotter.
17: Yes.
18: I don't know. Kids riding on the back of trucks. What can they expect?
17: Yeah.
18: Oh, excuse me.
17: 21st Precinct, Sergeant Waters.
18: Well, where have you been? They're ringing 5 minutes late.
17: Yeah?
18: Yeah? Well, I gotta admit that's a good one.
17: Well, just ring it on time, will you?
18: Okay.
17: I don't know, Lieutenant. They seem to have better excuses these days. We're getting a bunch of smart cops.
18: Yeah.
17: How's the boy, Sergeant? Did you hear?
18: He's still alive, Captain. I just checked a few minutes ago.
17: Any identification, Matt?
18: No, sir. We're working on that.
17: I'll be in my office, Sergeant.
18: Yes, sir.
17: Come on, Matt.
18: Yes, sir. I gave it to Dan Goldman, Captain. Got him out trying to identify the boy.
17: Oh, good.
18: I just spoke to him.
19: Sergeant Waters.
18: We haven't gotten any place yet.
17: Go ahead, Matt.
18: Yes.
19: Well, who's going in after the kid?
17: Sit down.
19: Yes.
17: The doctor told me the boy probably wouldn't live through the day.
18: I know.
17: I think it's important to get him identified and get his parents down there.
18: Well, we're trying our best.
17: Yeah, I know.
18: Of course, we don't even have any idea what neighborhood he's from. That newspaper truck was coming all the way down from the Bronx. The driver said he didn't even know the boy was on there, much less where he hopped on.
17: Well, we ought to be able to identify him pretty quick through that club jacket.
18: A red tiger, yes.
17: The precinct youth patrolman is off, but you ought to be able to reach him at home. He keeps a file on those clubs.
18: Yes, I know. I had Goldman call his home. He isn't at home.
17: Well, he might be in church. Should be home soon.
18: I got a call into the Juvenile Aid Bureau, too. They're checking their records. They might have a club called the Red Tigers listed someplace.
17: Yeah, they might.
18: How's the cop that was hurt, Captain?
17: Gale? Oh, he'll be all right. Fractured ankle. I'll be short a man for 6 weeks.
18: There'll be some way to keep those condemned buildings more secure.
17: Yeah, I don't know what more I can do about it. I send the sergeant out every week to make an inspection of everyone in the precinct. I send the 49 downtown to the Department of Housing and Buildings in connection with everyone that can be entered. And I see that summonses are issued for the owners. Just can't keep the kids out of them. They're attractive hazards.
18: Well, they're going to tear them down eventually. Why don't they tear them down now?
17: I don't know, Matt. There's always some good reason.
18: Yeah.
17: When did the JAB say they'd call back?
18: As soon as they look through their cards.
17: Now, if you don't hear from them soon, you call. Hmm?
18: Yes.
17: Excuse me, Matt. 21st Precinct, Captain Finelli.
20: Sergeant Waters on PS, Captain.
17: Yes?
20: I just heard from Bellevue. The boy died at 11:16.
17: Oh.
20: Yes, sir.
17: All right. Well, you won't make it, man. Boy died.
18: Too bad.
17: Yeah, sure is.
10: Listening to 21st Precinct, a factual account of the way police work in the world's largest city.
17: Within a few minutes after Lieutenant King went upstairs to his office in the 21st Detective Squad, he called me on the telephone to inform me that he had heard from the Juvenile Aid Bureau. They had no record of a boys' club called the Red Tigers. Patrolman Ezra D. Winkler, the precinct youth patrolman, arrived at the station house at 12:35. With Detective Goldman, he checked through his files. There, they located a record of the Red Tigers, which showed that the club was composed of some 10 boys, 13 to 15 years of age. They had met in a basement clubhouse on East 83rd Street in the 21st Precinct. The names and addresses of several of the members were on file. There was a big hitch, however. The Red Tigers had disbanded because of a squabble among members and had been inactive since 1949. The boy we were trying to identify appeared to be no more than 14 years old. All the former members of the Red Tigers were now between 18 and 20. It was decided, nevertheless, to check out each of the former members to see if he had any information about the dead boy. By 1 p.m., Detective Goldman and Patrolman Winkler had set about this task. And somewhat later, I was in my office, busy reading and signing reports. Out in the muster room, Lieutenant Gorman was on duty as desk officer, and Sergeant Waters was still on telephone switchboard duty.
16: 21st Precinct, Sergeant Waters.
1: Yeah?
16: Where is it?
1: Yeah?
16: Yeah?
1: Well, what's the bus stop Sanson doing in the hallway there?
16: Who was it, a drunk?
1: All right. I'll send an officer right over there.
16: No, just leave it where it is.
1: Let the officer attend to it.
16: Yes, ma'am.
1: All right.
16: You're welcome.
21: Hey, listen, Sergeant.
16: Yeah?
21: Is this where I'm supposed to be? I'm Walter Curley, K-E-R-L-Y.
16: What do you mean, is this where you're supposed to be?
21: Well, a cop was around my house to see me.
16: Yeah?
21: A fellow named Winkler. Ezra Winkler, I think. Is he from here?
16: That's right. Patrolman Winkler.
21: Yeah. Well, I wasn't home. He talked to my sister. Told my sister you wanted some information from me. What kind of information, do you know?
17: Sergeant, would you file these?
16: Yes, sir, Captain. Are you one of the fellows who used to be a member of the Red Tigers, Walter?
21: The Red Tigers? Yeah, that was my club. I used to be a Red Tiger. Well, what's that got to do with what he wants me about?
17: I'm Captain Kennelly.
16: Oh, excuse me, Captain. This is Walter Curley.
17: How are you, Walter?
21: Oh, fine, except this cop was around to see me. He spoke to my sister. He said he wants some information from me. What kind of information, do you know?
17: Are either Winkler or Goldman around, Sergeant?
16: No, sir, they're both out.
17: Who's up in the detective squad?
16: Nobody now. Lieutenant King went out for a meal. He'll be back any minute.
21: Well, what's this all about, anyway? Got me worried, you know. What kind of information is it?
16: Oh, there's Lieutenant King now.
17: Matt.
21: Oh, I got a right to know.
17: Yes, Captain. Matt, this is Walter Curley.
22: Oh, I am.
17: Lieutenant King.
21: Hello, Lieutenant.
17: Walter used to be a member of the Red Tigers.
22: Oh, that's all?
21: Well, listen, tell me what's so important about the Red Tigers. I haven't even thought of the Red Tigers in 4 or 5 years.
17: Winkler was around to see him, and he wasn't home. He left a message with his sister.
16: You want to come upstairs with me, Walter?
21: Why?
16: Just want to show you something.
21: Listen, I don't know what this is all about, but I didn't do anything.
17: Yes, we know you didn't,
21: okay.
17: Walter. Captain?
16: Yes, Matt, I'll come up.
17: Can you recall all the members of the Red Tigers, Walter?
21: Well, there were about 10 of us. 10 kids.
16: Where are they now, do you know?
21: Oh, a lot of the guys have moved away from the neighborhood. Some of them I haven't seen for years.
16: Upstairs, Walter.
21: Hmm. You know, I got out of school and I went to work. I don't see these guys anymore. Maybe one or two of them once in a while. It's a different world I live in now.
16: Yeah.
21: Well, what's the problem? I want to help you out if I can, but I'd like to know what it's all about.
16: In here. Go ahead.
21: Hmm. What's it like?
16: Captain.
21: I couldn't tell you much.
16: Sit down there, Walter.
21: Yeah.
16: How did the Red Tigers come to break up?
21: Well, you know, it's just one of those things. First of all, we were getting a little bit too old for that kind of stuff. 15, 16, you know. 13 and 14 is all right, but 15 and 16, you get a little too old. A couple of guys had a big fight over a girl in the neighborhood. We split into two factions, like. The big brawl was election night. Boy, we really tore up that club room. They called the cops on us that night, you know. People upstairs, they called the cops. Yeah, we were in here, right in the station house. Boy, there was something. I carried around a mouse for 3 weeks. This eye. Well, after there wasn't much reason for sociability among us. So we just gradually drifted apart. Like I said, we were getting too old for that stuff anyway.
17: Did the club ever have jackets made?
21: Yeah, sure, we had jackets. We had red and yellow ones with the Red Tigers across the back there, you know. Boy, did we have to skimp and scrape to get those things. They were $20 a piece. You know how we did it? We had raffles. It was Thanksgiving, I remember. We raffled off 3 turkeys. We made enough for all the jackets. $200. That was all right for kids, huh? Yeah, we were pretty smart bunch.
17: Where's your jacket, Walter?
21: My jacket?
17: Yeah.
21: Well, let's see. I think it's home, hanging in the closet still. That'll be too small for me now. You know, I was 15, maybe 14, something like that.
16: I've got a jacket in my office, Walter.
0: Just like you to take a look at it and see if it's a Red Tiger's jacket from your club.
21: Sure, I'll be glad to.
0: Be right back.
21: Yeah, take your time. Listen, what's this about? Is somebody in a jam? Somebody who was in a club?
0: Oh, no. Nothing like that.
21: Oh, that's good to hear. They were a nice bunch of guys. Matter of fact, one's a cop. Horace Breiter, do you know?
0: No, I'm afraid I don't.
21: Lives in Rego Park now. Nice guy. Very nice guy.
0: Walter, take a look at this.
21: Yeah.
0: Is this a Red Tiger's jacket?
21: Yeah, it's a Red Tiger's jacket. What'd you get? Hey, how'd it get torn like that? That's a shame.
0: Yeah.
21: Well, whose is it? Which one of the guys?
0: We don't know. That's what we're trying to find out.
21: Oh, you want me to help you with that, huh?
0: There was no name in it.
21: Well, no, we didn't like to put names in it because the material was so light it would show through a little bit, you know. One guy tried it, and he was sorry.
2: There's no way you can tell whose this is?
21: Well, there were 10 of us. It must have belonged to one of the 10. That's logical, isn't it?
2: Yeah.
21: Oh, let me see that. I couldn't tell nothing by the size. We were mostly about the same size, you know, kids.
2: Yeah.
21: Hey, for crying out loud.
2: What?
21: Well, I think that's mine.
2: Is it?
21: Well, yeah, I think so. You see that ink spot there on the inside? Yeah, I wore it to school one day, and I had a fountain pen in my pocket, and a cap came off, and the ink leaked out a little bit. I remember the spot. Oh, I was sick, just sick. I think that is mine. I don't remember any of the other guys having an ink spot there. Boy, I could have killed myself that day.
2: I thought you said your jacket was home hanging in the closet.
21: Well, yeah, that's where I thought it was, and I'm sure it was...
2: Hey, wait a minute.
21: Yeah? I think, if I'm not mistaken, 2 or 3 months ago, my mother said to me, she said, Walter, there's a boy upstairs could wear some of your old clothes. You got a lot of stuff hanging around in the closet there. I said, all right, give it away, but don't give any of my new suits away or my new shirts and stuff. She said, all right, so I guess maybe she'd give it away.
0: To the boy upstairs?
21: Yeah.
0: What's the boy's name?
21: Carl Padso. Yeah, he lives upstairs in the fourth floor there. Carl Padso.
0: How old is he?
21: Well, I don't know, about 13, something like that. 14, maybe. Oh, just a kid.
0: You know him when you see him?
21: Well, sure, I know him when I see him. He lives right upstairs from me. He lived there for a couple of years. Why?
2: Walter, a boy fell off the back of a newspaper truck this morning.
21: This kid? This Carl?
2: We don't know for sure. Maybe.
21: Well, how is he? Bad?
2: He died. Died in Bellevue about 11:15.
21: Oh. He was wearing his jacket?
2: Yeah.
21: That's rough. That's pretty rough. Kid's got no business jumping on back of trucks like that. You know, I did a lot of things. I did a lot of things when I was a kid. I never did that. You could count on it. Boy, you're taking your life in your own hands there. Do his folks know?
2: Well, we didn't know who he was until just now. We're not even positive about it yet.
21: Oh.
2: We tried to find out who he was before he died so we could get his parents down there to see him, but we couldn't.
0: Would you be willing to go down to Bellevue and take a look at the boy and tell us if it's this Carl?
21: Yeah, if you want me to.
0: I think it'd be a good idea.
21: That's too bad. That's rough. You know, it's a rotten shame what kids will do today.
2: A radio call was put out for Detective Goldman. He returned to the station house and took Walter Curley downtown to the city mortuary at Bellevue Hospital, where the young man identified the body of the boy killed that morning as that of Carl Padstow, who lived upstairs from him on the fourth floor of a tenement building at 761 East 71st Street. After the identification was made, Detective Goldman and Walter Curley returned to the station house. Sergeant Waters was instructed to go to the boy's home and notify the parents. He took Walter Curley, and at 3:10 p.m., they walked up the stairs of the building towards the third floor.
21: I'm telling you, you don't realize it when you're a kid. There are certain things that are dangerous.
2: Yeah.
21: They never learn. They just never learn. That's where I live, too.
2: You're sure your mother's home?
21: Yeah, I guess so. Pat's are upstairs there in the front.
2: Yeah, I know.
21: Ma? Come inside.
2: Yeah.
21: Ma?
3: Can
21: you come in the living room a minute, Ma?
3: What's the matter?
21: Come on, the living room. You'll be right in.
2: All right.
21: Hey, you want to make yourself at home?
2: No. That's all right.
3: You could have come in there, Walter. I was walking this.
21: Oh, excuse me. What's the matter, Walter? Ma, this is Sergeant Waters here.
2: How do you do, Mrs. Kelly?
3: What did you do, Walter? Are you in trouble?
21: No. I'm not in any trouble, Ma. I didn't do nothing.
2: It doesn't concern him, Mrs. Kelly.
3: Oh, that's good. I knew it couldn't. He's a good boy.
2: Mrs. Curley, do you know Mr. and Mrs. Padstow upstairs?
3: Did they do something? What?
21: Marcia, just listen.
2: The boy Carl was killed in an accident this morning.
3: No.
21: Yes.
3: That boy. That little boy?
21: He's 14.
3: My goodness. My goodness.
4: I have to go upstairs and notify him.
3: Don't they know yet?
4: No, not yet. He wasn't identified until just a little while ago.
21: I identified him.
4: Are you acquainted with the mother?
3: Yes, I know her.
4: Is she home? Did you see her this morning?
3: Well, no, I didn't see her.
4: You know if Mr. Pastor was home?
3: Well, I didn't see either of them, but it's Sunday. He must be.
4: Mrs. Kelly, we always find it best when we notify someone of something like this if a neighbor will come along. Would you be willing to do that?
3: Well, if you want me.
4: I think it would help.
21: I told you she would, see?
4: All right, I think we'd better do it as soon as possible.
21: I'm ready.
4: You stay here, Walter.
21: Why?
4: I think it'd be best.
3: Go in the kitchen, get something to eat, Walter.
21: Oh, I don't know why I have to miss everything.
4: We'll go right to the bar.
3: Yes. Oh, it's a shame. It's a real shame. Upstairs.
4: Yeah, I know.
3: A nice, quiet boy. What happened?
4: Fell off the back of a truck.
3: The truck? What was he doing on the truck?
4: That's what we'd like to know.
3: Poor woman. In front there.
4: Yeah.
3: You tell her. I don't want to tell her.
4: I'll tell her.
3: She's got nothing. Now she'll have less.
5: No, who is it?
4: Mr. Pastor?
5: Yeah?
4: I'm a police officer, Mr. Pastor.
5: Yeah, what is it?
3: Hello, Mr. Pastor.
5: Oh, hello, Mrs. Curley.
4: Can we come in?
5: Well, yeah, sure.
4: Thanks.
5: What's the matter with the trouble?
4: I'm Sergeant Waters of the 21st Precinct.
5: Yeah.
4: Is your wife home?
5: Yeah, she's in there. She's getting dressed. Oh, what's the matter? Why do you want to see her?
4: I can talk to you.
5: Yeah.
4: It's about your boy, Carl.
5: Carl? What about him? Is he in trouble?
4: I'm afraid I've got some bad news for you, Mr. Pastor.
5: What?
4: The boy hitched a ride on the back of a truck this morning.
5: So?
4: He fell off the back and he was hit by a car.
5: Where is he?
4: He's down at Bellevue.
5: Is he all right?
4: No, sir. He died at 11:15. Sorry, Mr. Pastor.
5: Martha?
3: Maybe I should get him.
5: Martha?
6: I'm getting very excited.
5: All right.
4: Excuse me. Yeah.
3: Sure.
4: I'll tell
5: them.
4: Yeah.
5: Mr. Martha?
3: Poor woman.
4: And the poor man. He's got to tell her.
23: First Precinct, Sergeant Waters. It's sinking? What is it, a freighter? Oh, a barge. Collision with what? Yeah? Yeah? And I see. All right, you sent a police launch and an ESD over.
24: And so it goes, around the clock, through the week, every day, every year. A police precinct in the city of New York is a flesh-and-blood merry-go-round. Anyone can catch the brass ring, or the brass ring can catch anyone.
10: 21st Precinct, a factual account of the way the police work in the world's largest city, is presented with the official cooperation of the Patrolmen's Benevolent Association, an organization of more than 20,000 members of the police department, city of New York. Everett Sloan in the role of Captain Kennelly, Ken Lynch as Lieutenant King. Featured in tonight's cast were Ethel Everett, Eileen Palmer, Harold Stone, Larry Haynes, Nathan Adams, and Jack Grimes. 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Aunt Hannah speaking.
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5: Sherlock Holmes,

we present Barry Foster as Sherlock Holmes and David Buck as Dr. Watson in a new dramatization of the short stories by Sir Arthur Conan Doyle. The Abbey Grange, dramatized by Michael Bakewell, with Nicolette Mackenzie as Lady Brackenstall and Michael McLean as Captain Croker.

0: What's it? Wake up, then.
1: What is it? What's the matter?
0: A message from Inspector Hopkins. The game is afoot.
1: What game? What time is it, Holmes?
0: 6 o'clock. Into your clothes and come. Four wheelers at the door.
1: It is freezing, Holmes. What on earth has happened?
0: Not a word until we're on the train to Chislehurst. Come.
2: Well, now that we've poured out a little, we can consider the facts of the matter. This is the note which came in from Hopkins.
3: Abbey Grange, Marsham, Kent, 3:30 a.m. My dear Mr. Holmes, I should be very glad of your immediate assistance in what promises to be a most remarkable case, which is something quite in your line. Except for releasing the lady, I will see that everything is kept exactly as I found it, but I beg you not to delay an instant, as it is difficult to leave Sir Eustace. Yours faithfully, Stanley Hopkins. Well, what does it all signify?
2: It appears to be a case of murder.
3: Ah, you think this Sir Eustace is dead?
2: I should say so. Hopkins's writing shows considerable agitation, and he is not an emotional man. Yes, I gather there has been some violence, and that the body is left for our inspection. We are moving in high life. What's this? Crackling paper. E.B. monogram. Coat of arms, a picturesque address. I think we shall have an interesting morning.
4: Dr. Watson, it's good to see you, gentlemen. Thank you for getting up on such a frosty morning. But if I had my time over again, I should have let you sleep in your bed. For since the lady has come to herself, she's given so clear an account of the affair, there's not much left for us to do. You remember the Lewisham gang?
2: Burglars. The three Randalls?
4: Exactly. A father and his two sons. It's their work. I've no doubt of it.
2: Oh.
4: They did a job at Sydenham a fortnight ago and were seen and described. Rather cool to do another so soon and so near, but there's no doubt it's them. It's a hanging matter this time.
2: Sir Eustace is dead, then?
4: Yes. His head was knocked in with his own poker.
2: Sir Eustace Brackenstall, according to the driver from the station.
4: One of the richest men in Kent, Mr. Holmes. Lady Brackenstall is in the morning room, poor lady. She had a dreadful experience. She looked half dead when I arrived here. I think you'd better see her first and hear her account of the facts.
2: Yeah.
4: This way, Mr. Holmes.
5: Come in.
4: Mr. Sherlock Holmes and Dr. Watson, Lady Brackenstall.
2: Lady Brackenstall.
5: Do you mind if Teresa remains with us, Inspector? She has been bathing the bruise over my right eye.
4: Of course she must stay.
6: Do you want another cushion, madam? Are you comfortable?
5: Quite comfortable, thank you. Have these gentlemen seen the dining room yet, Inspector?
4: I thought they'd better hear your ladyship's story first.
5: I shall be glad when you can arrange matters. It's horrible to think of him just lying there.
2: Why, you have other injuries, madam. Those bruises on your arms.
5: It is nothing, Mr. Holmes. It has no connection with last night's hideous business. If you and your friend will sit down, I will tell you all I can.
2: Thank you, Lady Brackenstall.
5: Sir Eustace and I have been married for nearly a year. There's no point in trying to conceal from you the fact that our marriage was not a happy one. All our neighbours would tell you that. The fault may have been partly mine. I was brought up in South Australia. I found the proprieties of English life suffocating. I couldn't bear the formality. I felt hemmed in. But the real reason for the failure of our marriage lay in one simple fact, which was notorious to everyone. Sir Eustace was a confirmed drunkard.
2: I see.
5: Do you? Can you imagine what it is like for a sensitive, high-spirited woman to be tied to a man like that day and night? To be with him for an hour was unendurable. To be bound to him in marriage for life was sacrilege. It is a crime to say that a marriage like that cannot be broken.
6: Calm. Calm yourself, my lady.
5: But I have to tell you about last night.
2: Mm-hmm.
5: Sir Eustace retired about 10:30. Sometime after 11, I walked round to see that everything was all right before I went upstairs.
2: Oh?
5: It was my custom to do this. Sir Eustace was not always to be trusted.
2: I can believe that.

0: Oh?
1: It was my custom to do this. Sir Eustace was not always to be trusted.
0: I can believe that.
1: The dining room window is hung with thick curtains. As I approached it, I felt the wind blow in my face, and I realized it was open. I flung the curtain aside and found myself face to face with a broad-shouldered, elderly man who was just stepping into the room. There were two others behind him. He caught me by the wrist and then by the throat. I tried to scream, but he struck me a blow with his fist over my eye and felled me to the ground.
2: The brutes, the savages!
1: When I came to myself, I found that they had tied me to the oak chair at the head of the dining room table. They'd used the bell rope, which they'd torn down. I had been gagged with a handkerchief round my mouth. At this moment, Sir Eustace came into the room. He must have heard something because he was carrying his favourite blackthorn cudgel. He rushed at one of the burglars, but another, it was the elderly man, picked the poker up out of the grate and struck him a terrible blow. He fell without a groan and never moved again. I must have fainted again, for the next thing I remember was seeing the three men by the sideboard. They had collected all the silver, and they had opened a bottle of wine which stood there. Each of them had a glass in his hand. They might have been a father and his two sons.
3: You see, Mr. Holmes? The Randalls. I swear it's their work.
1: It took me nearly an hour to bite through the handkerchief. And then my screams brought Teresa to my assistance. That is really all I can tell you, gentlemen. And I trust it will not be necessary for me to go over so painful a story again.
3: Any questions, Mr. Holmes?
2: You've questioned her long enough, you gentlemen. It was just as she says. I ran down to find him on the floor, with his blood and brains all over the room. It was enough to drive a woman out of her wits, tied there and her very dress spotted with him. She's coming to her own room now, with her old Teresa, to get the rest she needs.
1: Goodbye, gentlemen.
2: You just put your arm round me. You'll be all right.
3: She's been with her all her life. Nursed her as a baby and came with her to England when they first left Australia 18 months ago. And now, if you're ready, Mr. Holmes, we'll proceed to the dining room.
0: If you wish, Inspector, but I suspect there is very little for me to do here.
3: Oh, he is, Mr. Holmes. Not a pretty sight.
4: Death must have been instantaneous. What a terrible look of hatred on his face.
3: He very nearly came our way once or twice. He was a good-hearted man when he was sober, but a perfect fiend when he was drunk. There was a scandal about his drenching a dog with petroleum and then setting it alight. Ugh. Her ladyship's dog, to make matters worse. And that was only hushed up with difficulty. Then he threw a decanter at that maid, Teresa Wright, and there was trouble about that. On the whole, between ourselves, it'll be a brighter house without him.
0: This is the cord with which her ladyship was tied.
3: Yes, it was threaded through the crossbars at the bottom of the chair.
0: Very professional job. The knots are very interesting.
3: And this is where the bell rope was snapped off. You can see it's frayed.
0: When this was pulled down, the bell in the kitchen must have rung loudly.
3: Now, no one could hear it. The kitchen stands right at the back of the house.
0: Ah, and how did the burglars know that no one would hear it?
3: Exactly, Mr. Holmes, exactly. There can be no doubt that the Randalls must have had inside knowledge of the house. They may have been in league with one of the servants.
0: What did the burglars take?
3: Not much. Only half a dozen articles of plate off the sideboard. Lady Brackenstall thinks that they were so disturbed by the death of Sir Eustace that they did not ransack the house.
0: No doubt that's true. And yet they drank some wine, I understand.
3: To steady their nerves.
0: Seems reasonable enough. These three glasses on the sideboard have been untouched, I presume?
3: Yes, and the bottle stands as they left it.
0: Very decent year. Lady Brackenstall actually saw the three men drinking, did she not?
3: Yes, she was quite clear about that.
0: And there's an end of it. What more is to be said? And yet you must admit that those three glasses are very remarkable.

0: remarkable, Hopkins.
1: Really? I don't quite follow.
0: Well, let it pass. I don't see that I can be of any use to you, and you appear to have your case very clear.
1: Well, thank you for coming down, Mr. Holmes.
0: Come, Watson. I fancy we may employ ourselves more profitably at home.
2: Wrong, Watson. It's all wrong. Every instinct that I possess cries out against it. And yet, the lady's story was complete, and the detail was fairly exact. What have I against it? 3 wine glasses, that's all.
3: London Grey, on platform 2.
2: If I had not taken things for granted, if I had examined everything with the care I would have shown had we been handling the case, would I not have found something to go on? Oh, of course I would.
3: Stand here, please. Run away, guys.
2: Quick as you can, Watson. Come along,
4: what are you doing?
5: Stand away, please.
0: Sorry about that, my dear fellow.
4: Quite all right, Holmes. Just a little unexpected.
0: I'm sorry to make you a victim of what might seem a mere whim, but I simply can't leave the case in this condition. Let's sit down and wait for the next train to Chislehurst.
4: But you're going back to Abbey Green.
0: They may be a little surprised to see us, but we must go back. Allow me to put the evidence before you, and don't let us be influenced by the charming personality of Lady Brackenstall. And we'll start with the Randalls. They'd made a considerable haul at Sydenham, and as a rule, burglars are only too glad to enjoy their proceeds in peace and quiet, without embarking on another perilous enterprise. Again, it is unusual for burglars to hit a lady to prevent her screaming, since one would imagine it was the one sure way to make her scream. It is unusual for them to commit murder when their numbers are sufficient to overpower one man. It is unusual for them to be content with a limited plunder when there's much more within their reach. And finally, I should say that it was very unusual for such men to leave a bottle half empty. Huh? How do you view all these unusuals, Watson?
4: Well, the cumulative effect is certainly considerable. Yet each one of them is quite possible in itself.
0: And on top of all this, there are the wine glasses.
4: What about the wine glasses?
0: Can you see them in your mind's eye?
4: As I see them clearly.
0: We're told that 3 men drank from them. Does that strike you as likely?
4: Well, why not? There was wine in each glass.
0: Exactly. But there was sediment in only one glass. You must have noticed that fact. Well, what does that suggest to your mind?
4: Well, the last glass filled would be most likely to contain sediment.
0: Not at all. The bottle was full of it. And it is inconceivable that the first 2 glasses were clear and the 3rd heavily charged with it.
4: What, then, do you suppose?
0: That only 2 glasses were used. And that the dregs of both were poured into a 3rd glass so as to give the impression that 3 people had been there. In that way, all the sediment would be in the 1 glass, would it not?
4: You mean to say that Lady Brackenstall and her maid deliberately lied to us?
0: Not one word of their story is to be believed. Ah, here's the Chislehurst train. I trust that by the time we get back to Abbey Grange, the good inspector will have departed. What we need, Watson, is a couple of hours to ourselves to study that dining room.
6: Now, Watson, that's taking care of the curtains, the chair, and the carpet. Now, I want to look at the other end of that bell rope. Would you give me a hand up onto the mantelpiece?
4: Yes, of course.
6: No, can't reach it. Could you just steady me while I try to rest my knee on that wooden bracket?
4: Right, yeah.
6: Oh, hello. What's this? Curious. Right, now let's try. No. I still can't reach it. Ha. Right, what's... Can you help me down?
0: We've got our case. One of the most remarkable in our collection. Dear me, how slow-witted I've been. I nearly committed the blunder of a lifetime.
4: You've got your men?
0: Ma'am, Watson, ma'am. 6'3" in height.
4: But what gave you the clue?
0: If you were to pull down a bell rope, Watson, where would you expect it to break? Surely, at the spot where it's attached to the wire. Why should it break 3 inches from the top, as this one has done?
4: Well, because it is frayed there.
0: Exactly. This end, which we can examine, is frayed. He was cunning enough to do that with his knife. But the other end is not frayed. I saw from the mantelpiece that it was cut clean off. The man
6: needed the rope. He couldn't tear it down for fear of ringing the bell. He sprang up onto the mantelpiece, couldn't quite reach the top of the rope. He put his knee on that bracket. You can see the impression of his knee in the dust. And cut the rope. I could not reach the place by at least 3 inches, from which I infer that he is 3 inches taller than me.
4: Extraordinary, Holmes. How simple you make it all seem.
6: Now then. Look at the mark upon the seat of this oak chair. What is it?
4: Well, it's blood.
6: Undoubtedly. This alone puts the lady's story out of court. It means that she could only have been placed in that chair after the death of her husband. Now then, let us have a few words with the old nurse, Teresa Wright.
7: Yes, sir, it's true that he threw a decanter at me. I heard him call my mistress a name. And I told him he wouldn't dare to speak so if her brother had been there. Heaven forgive that I should speak ill of the dead, but he was a fiend. Yet he was all honey when we first met him 18 months ago, when she was plain Mary Fraser. She'd only just arrived in London.
2: Was it her first voyage?
7: Her only voyage, sir.
2: Ah.
7: He won her with his title and his money and his false London ways.
2: What month was that?
7: It was just after we'd arrived. It must have been June. They were married in January.
2: Thank you. And now, do you think I could have a few words with your mistress in private?
8: I hope, Mr. Holmes, that you have not come to cross-examine me again.
2: My whole desire is to make things easy for you, Lady Brackenstall, since I am convinced you are a much tried woman. Now, if you will treat me as a friend and trust me, you will find that I will justify your trust.
8: What do you want me to do?
2: To tell me the truth.
8: Mr. Holmes!
2: No, Lady Brackenstall, it is no use. You may have heard of any little reputation which I possess. I will stake it on the fact that your story is an absolute fabrication. Have you nothing to tell me?
8: I have told you everything.
2: Think once more, Lady Brackenstall. Would it not be better to be frank?
8: I have told you all I know, Mr. Holmes.
4: Well, what do you propose to do now?
6: Return to London, Watson, and call in at the offices of the Adelaide Southampton line.
4: They're in Pall Mall.
6: And I think I might send a note to Inspector Hopkins about the Abbey Grange pond.
4: The pond?
6: There, Watson, in front of you.
4: Oh, yes, of course. How very thoughtful. Look, someone's cut a hole in the ice for that poor swan. How very considerate.
9: I believe you're a wizard, Mr. Holmes. I really do sometimes think you have powers that are not human. How on earth did you know that the stolen silver was at the bottom of that pond?
2: I'm very glad if I've helped you.
9: But you haven't helped me. You've made the affair far more difficult. What sort of burglars are they who steal silver and then throw it in the nearest pond?
2: It was certainly rather eccentric behaviour. I was merely going on the idea that if the silver had been taken by persons who did not want it, who merely took it for a blind, as it were, then they would naturally be anxious to get rid of it.
9: But why should such an idea cross your mind?
2: I have no doubt that my own ideas were quite wild, but you must admit that they have ended in discovering the silver.
9: Yes, Mr. Holmes, it was all your doing. But I have had a bad setback.
2: A setback?
9: The Randall gang were arrested in New York this morning.
2: Oh, dear me, Hopkins. That is certainly rather against your theory that they committed a murder in Kent last night.
9: It is fatal, Mr. Holmes, absolutely fatal.
2: Yes.
9: And now I must be on my way.
2: Ah, you're off so soon.
9: Yes, Mr. Holmes. There's no rest for me until I've got to the bottom of this business.
2: You won't stop for dinner?
9: Well, at any other time, I'd be delighted, but...
2: Well, goodbye, and let us know how you get on.
9: Yes. Goodbye.
2: I dare say you thought I acted rather badly to Stanley Hopkins just now.
4: Oh, I trust your judgment.
9: A very sensible reply, Watson. You must look at it this way. What he knows is official. What I know... came to England. Only one man out of the whole...
2: was on English ground last night. He will call on us at about 11 o'clock, I fancy.
10: Then you will witness the last scene of a remarkable little drama. Come in.
11: Sherlock Holmes.
10: Ah, come in and sit down, Captain Croker. You got my telegram?
11: I got your telegram and came at the hour you said. I heard that you'd been down to the shipping office. There's no getting away from you. What are you going to do with me? Arrest me? Huh. Well, speak out, man. You can't just sit there and play with me like a cat with a mouse.
10: Give him a cigar, Watson. Bite on that, Captain. And don't let your nerves run away with you. I should not sit here smoking with you if I thought you were a common criminal.
11: What do you want me to do?
10: Give me a true account of what happened at the Abbey Grange last night.
11: I'll chance it. There's something in your face I can trust. But one thing I will say first. So far as I am concerned, I regret nothing and fear nothing. And I would do it again and be proud of the job.
10: Tell us your story, Captain.
11: Well, I must go back a bit. You seem to know everything, so you probably know that I met Mary Fraser. I won't call her by that foul beast Brackenstall's name. When I was first officer of the Gibraltar, and she was coming over from Australia.
10: Mm.
11: From the first day I met her, she was the only woman to me. It was all love on my side and all good comradeship and friendship on hers. I have no complaint to make. When we parted, she was a free woman. But I could never again be a free man.
10: Watson, be so good as to get Captain Croker a glass of whiskey.
11: Yes, of course. Thank you. The next time I came back from the sea, I heard of her marriage. I was glad she hadn't thrown herself away on a poor sailor. And then, one day when I was staying with my people near Sydenham, I ran into her maid, Teresa Wright.
12: Yes, there you are, sir.
11: Oh, your health, gentlemen. She told me all about Mary and that drunken devil. I tell you, it nearly drove me mad. I managed to meet Mary herself and met her again. Then she would meet me no more. But the other day, I had noticed that my next voyage started in a week's time, and I determined I would see her once more before I left. I knew from Teresa that Mary sat up at night reading downstairs. I went round there last night and scratched on the window. At first she would not open to me, but it was a frosty night. She let me into the dining room. I was standing with her just inside the window, in all innocence, as heaven is my judge, when that brute, who called himself her husband, rushed like a madman into the room. He called her the vilest name that a man can use to a woman and welted her across the face with his stick. I sprung for the poker, and it was a fair fight between us. I went through him as if he had been a rotten pumpkin. It was his life or mine. Was I wrong?
10: Keep to your narrative, Captain.
11: Breeza had heard Mary's scream, and she came down from the room above. There was a bottle of wine on the sideboard, and I opened it and poured a little between Mary's lips. Then I took a drop myself. Teresa was as cool as ice, and it was her plot as much as mine. We must make it appear that burglars had done the thing. I sauntered up and cut the rope off the bell and tied Mary in her chair. I took a few plates and pots of silver and dropped them in the pond. I made off for Sydenham, feeling that for once in my life I had done a good night's work. And that's the whole truth, Mr. Holmes, if it costs me my neck.
10: Let me shake your hand, Captain Croker. I know that every word is true. Only a sailor could have tied those knots in the rope. I only had to find out where the lady could have met a sailor. You see how easy it was for me to lay my hands upon you?
11: I thought the police would never have seen through our dodge.
10: Nor have they. Nor will they. Until I choose to tell them. Now look here, Captain Croker. This is a very serious matter. Though I am willing to admit that you acted under the most extreme provocation to which any man could be subjected. I am not sure that in defense of your own life, your action would be pronounced legitimate. However, that is for a British jury to decide. Meanwhile, I have so much sympathy for you that if you choose to disappear in the next 24 hours, I will promise that no one will hinder you.
11: And then will it all come out?
10: Certainly it will come out.
11: Well, what sort of proposal is that to make to a man? I know enough of law to understand that Mary would be had as an accomplice. Do you think I would leave her alone to face the music while I slink away? No, sir. Let them do their worst.
10: I was only testing you, and you ring true every time. Well, it is a great responsibility I take on myself, but Hopkins has had his chance. See here, Captain. We'll do this in due form of law. You are the prisoner, Watson.
12: Yes.
10: You are a British jury, and I am the judge. Now, gentlemen of the jury, you've heard the evidence. Do you find the prisoner guilty or not guilty?
5: Not guilty, my lad.
10: Vox populi, vox dei. You are acquitted, Captain Croker. Come back to your lady in a year, and may her future and yours justify us in the judgment which we have pronounced this night.
13: That was Barry Foster as Sherlock Holmes and David Buck as Dr. Watson in The Abbey Grange by Sir Arthur Conan Doyle. Dramatized for radio by Michael Bakewell. Lady Brackenstall was played by Nicolette McKenzie and Captain Croker by Michael McLean. Teresa, Marty Head, and Inspector Hopkins by George Little. The play was directed in our Birmingham studios by Michael Bakewell.
14: Is that proper farmhouse cheddar?
15: No, I don't think so.
14: What about that?
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21: What you have just heard is the question asked during the war to agents of the OSS. Ordinary citizens who to this question answered, yes.
22: This is Cloak and Dagger.

0: Black warfare, espionage, international intrigue. These are the weapons of the OSS. Today's story, recommendation from Rummel, about an American OSS agent in Italy who almost outsmarted himself, is suggested by actual incidents recorded in the Washington files of the Office of Strategic Services. A story that can now be told.
1: Hey, come back here. You can't leave me here. I demand to see someone in authority. Let me out of here.
2: Brother, that was some spot to be in. Me, Joe Donato, in a jail cell in Milan, Italy. It was crazy. Well, after a while, I got tired of yelling. So I sat down on a narrow prison cot and thought back to the way it had begun. On a train from Varese to Milan, the French underground had smuggled me from Lyon across Switzerland, and I made my way over the border. From there on, I was on my own, posing as an Italian chocolate salesman. So I sat back in my compartment, lit a European cigarette and blew smoke rings over my head to the rack, where my shortwave radio was hidden in one of the suitcases. All of a sudden, the train gave a lurch. One of my suitcases took a flying dive to the floor. It was a suitcase with a penknife scar across the leather handle, the one with the radio. I was glad I was alone in that compartment. I couldn't wait to find out if that radio was all right. You see, the case was lined with a false backing of boxes of chocolates to hide the radio. I unfastened the backing, and there was the radio. It was okay. Nothing was broken. And then before I could refasten the backing, I heard voices outside the compartment door. I didn't have time to refasten the backing. I had just enough time to slam the case shut again, slide it back up in the rack, and get back in my seat.
3: Major, what is this? I was under the impression this compartment was reserved for me alone.
4: There must be some mistake, Herr Field Marshal.
2: There was a mistake, all right. My mistake in picking the one compartment on the train that had been chosen for Field Marshal Rommel.
4: Dummkopf, what is the meaning of this?
5: I do not know, Senor Major. There has been a mistake, a grave mistake.
4: Do not tell me a mistake. This is your stupidity. You had your orders.
5: No. I instructed the train guard very carefully.
3: Be still. I will not have this disturbance, you understand?
4: Yes, Your
2: Excellency. I am sorry if I have been the cause of this. I assure you it was quite unintentional. I will take my suitcases and leave immediately.
5: It is best. You leave. I will find you another compartment.
3: No, wait. It's unnecessary, conductor. The gentleman's already here. There's room for both of us. We Germans and Italians must share, is it not so?
2: Perhaps you would prefer your privacy. It is nothing for me to move.
3: No, I will not hear of it. Sit where you are. Actually, I would welcome company. I detest train rides. Major,
4: yes,
3: arrange a table for me in the dining car.
4: Yes, Your Excellency. You are stupid, conductor. Next time, pay attention to order.
5: I do not know how this happened.
3: Such a fuss over nothing. Tell me your name.
2: Oh, my name is Donato, Giuseppe Donato, Your Excellency.
3: Where are you headed for, Signor Donato?
2: Oh, I am getting off at Milano.
3: Oh, see? Well, we should have time to get acquainted.
2: Time to get acquainted. Great. What are we going to talk about? Maybe I could get the conversation started by saying, Herr Field Marshal Rommel.
3: Yes.
2: It might interest you to know that I am an OSS spy. I am in Italy to radio back information on your northern supply concentration.
3: You say you are a chocolate salesman?
2: See, my office is in Verona. Here is my card.
3: Well, I'm not in the market for chocolate. You may put the card back.
2: Oh, here.
3: You dropped this. Your medical classification in the fascist army.
2: Grazie. That was a great disappointment to me, Your Excellency.
3: Oh,
2: but,
3: yes.
2: You see, an old back injury kept me out of the army.
3: You must not blame yourself for something you cannot help.
2: Still, it is a great disappointment.
3: Yes, I understand.
4: Your Excellency.
3: Yes, Major.
4: Your table in the dining room, it is ready. Asha.
3: Marcus. I will return soon, Signor Donato. We will continue our conversation.
2: We had talked 10 minutes, and I aged 10 years. I wondered if I should change compartments before he came back. No, that might seem suspicious. I looked out of the window. The green, rolling hills of citrus and olive trees didn't tell me anything. I just crossed my fingers and hoped we were coming into Milan soon.
6: You, Donato.
2: What do you want with me?
6: I do not want anything with you. The field marshal wants to see you, and you'd better be quick about it.
2: Oh, si.
6: No, no, leave your suitcases. Just come with me, quickly.
2: You wanted to see me, Your Excellency?
7: Yes. Sit down. There, opposite me.
2: Oh, grazie, grazie.
7: I thought about you after I left the compartment, Signor Donato.
2: Si?
7: Si. Would you care to join me for coffee, Signor? It would be my pleasure.
2: Coffee with Field Marshal Ramo. Wait till I tell the gang back home about this, I thought. There was a man across the aisle. A dapper little guy with a waxed mustache. He and Ramo nodded to each other. And then the dapper little old guy kept watching me. Watching me.
7: Yes. I never can get used to this Italian coffee with all its chicory. I don't suppose I ever will.
2: I would naturally have a fondness for it. I have had it all my life.
7: Where was your home originally?
2: In Urbino.
7: Oh, the birthplace of Raffia.
2: My family is still living there.
7: Yeah?
2: Would you like to see some snapshots, Your Excellency?
7: Yes, I would very much.
2: They are right here in my wallet. I hear. You see, that little farm in the valley?
7: Oh,
2: it
7: yes.
2: is here, you see?
7: On this huge mansion? The pretty child. Who is she?
2: My sister Francesca.
7: She looks very much like you, yeah.
2: It was interesting Ramo thought the kid in the picture looked
7: very
2: like
7: much
2: me.
7: Like you indeed.
2: The snapshots had been made by OSS photographers, and an early picture of me had been superimposed over the negative.
7: Very attractive family group. You know, Signor Donato, I've taken quite a fancy to you. Tell me, these chocolates you sell, are they any good?
2: Oh, see, si, they're very good.
7: Not that.
2: Oh, no.
7: No? Well, surely one or two of them would not be missed, huh? Is it all right with you if I send my adjutant to get one of the suitcases? Yes? We Germans and Italians must share.
2: No. It's perfectly all right. Only I will get them myself.
7: Oh,
2: for
7: no,
2: you.
7: No. I want to, there's no need. Major.
6: Yes, sir.
7: Go to the compartment and bring one of the signor.
6: Yes, sir.
2: No. It is foolish to send him. I can easily go myself.
7: No, I insist. We would have so little time for talking before the train stops at Milano.
2: I had no choice. I had to sit there and sweat it out. Just pray that the adjutant brought back the right case. I felt as if there were a band of steel around my head that kept getting tighter and tighter.
7: What is it, my friend? Are you not feeling well?
2: Oh, it is very hot in here, is it not?
7: Oh, yes. Unfortunately, yes. Perhaps I should call the conductor and have it. Oh, here. The major returns with your sample case.
2: The first thing I looked at when the major put the case in my lap was the handle. There was a long scar in the leather. It was the one with the radio.
7: You know, I've always had a fondness for chocolates. Well, come, open it. Well?
2: The catch, it seems to be stuck.
7: Well, surely you can fix it.
2: Oh, see, of course. That is, I will try.
7: Give it to me.
2: What?
7: I have an excellent little penknife. Perhaps I can adjust the lock.
2: No. I will get it in a moment. I'm sure.
7: I can.
8: Milano. This station is Milano.
2: Oh, Milano. That is my stop, Your Excellency.
7: Oh, so soon. What a pity.
2: Well, if you wish, I will stay on till the next station.
7: Only
2: for you. Take a bus back.
7: No. I would not think of it. It is too kind of you to suggest it. But we must say, auf Wiedersehen.
2: Arrivederle, Field Marshal Rommel. It has been a great honor. I hurried back to the compartment to get my coat and hat. And then on an impulse, I grabbed the other case off the rack, and as the train stopped, I turned and ran back toward the dining room.
5: Senor, this is Milan.
2: I know. I'm getting off in a minute. So un momento. Here, Field Marshal.
9: Senor Donato, I did not expect to see you back.
10: Your Excellency, if you will permit me, here is this case of chocolate.
9: Oh,
10: for you.
9: Oh, senor.
10: You see,
9: no.
10: The lock works now.
9: Thanks. Grazie. Molte grazie. If I pass through Milano, I will look you up.
10: I don't know where I'd be staying, sir.
9: It is not difficult for the police to find the man. Auf Wiedersehen.
2: And with this pleasant thought, I left him. Glad to get off that train. You don't need OSS training to tell you when someone's following you. It's an instinctive feeling you get. I started to walk a little faster. And the footsteps behind me quickened, too. I passed a small coffee shop, and through the reflection in the window, I could see coming after me the man in the dining car who had never taken his eyes off me. The dapper little guy with the mustache. He and Rommel had nodded to each other. Was it a signal? Did Rommel just try to string me along? I broke into a run.
11: Senor, stop!
2: I didn't intend to stop until I got past that gate. Then maybe I could loosen on the car.
11: Wait! Stop him, somebody! Help us!
10: God, what are you doing? Open that gate!
12: I am sorry, senora. This gate is closed now. Use the south gate.
10: But I
12: am sorry. This gate is closed.
11: Senor, I've had such trouble catching up with you.
10: Who are you?
11: Allow me to introduce myself. I'm the Count Pietro Imperiale.
10: What do you want with me?
11: Well, I noticed you were having coffee on the train with Field Marshal Rommel himself. I'm a great admirer of the Marshal, and I have a nodding acquaintance with him.
10: Oh, see? What has that to do with me?
11: Well, I happen to know, Signor, that Rommel does not make friends easily, and so when I saw you two together, I... Would you do me the extreme honor of joining me at my palace for dinner this evening? It would be a great pleasure to entertain a good friend of Rommel's.

0: As the long, black limousine drove up to the palace, I felt like a visitor of the Middle Ages. 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
1: Quiet, Bobo. 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
0: The floors were made of colored marble. 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I walked through, past a line of servants. 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And I walked right into a suit of armor. Excuse me.
1: Come, amico mio. Dinner is waiting.
0: That was a delicious dinner. Grazie, Cant Imperiale.
1: Molto bene, molto bene. I'm delighted you enjoyed it. Now, we will sit here in the library and talk of Rommel. Cigaro?
0: Grazie, no.
1: Tell me, what was he like? What did he say?
0: Oh, we merely exchanged pleasantries.
1: Great leader. Great chief. Once when he was in Milan, I planned a reception
0: talk
1: for him.
0: And kept looking around the huge library.
1: He was unable to attend.
0: What a setup for a basketball game. Important.
1: However,
0: well, this was being introduced to Milan in a royal way. What was that?
1: A little brandy?
0: Oh, no, no, grazie.
1: What is it, Bobo? What's the matter?
2: Good evening, Count Imperiale. They told me you were here.
1: You see, Bobo, it is only Antonia. Come. Come, my dear. I would like you to meet a friend.
2: See?
1: Signor Giuseppe Donato, great friend of Rommel's.
2: My, I am impressed.
0: Piacere.
2: The pleasure is mine.
1: Che bella questa ragazza, no? My secretary is very pretty, non è vero?
2: Your lordship, there is a call on your private phone in the small library.
1: Oh, si. I will return. It will give you two a chance to get acquainted, huh?
2: Quiet, Bobo.
0: È molto bella, signorina. You are very pretty. Count Imperiale was right.
2: Did you find yourself forced into that compliment, signor?
0: Oh, no, no, no, not at all. We Italians are proud of our beautiful women, and it is impossible not to notice how well you represent them.
2: Where do you live? In Milano?
0: No, I'm here on business.
2: Where are you staying?
0: Oh, I only arrived today. I've made no plans yet. Are you the Count's secretary?
2: His personal secretary. Since the Count has passed on, I attend to all arrangements for his banquet and reception, as well as his personal correspondence.
0: Oh, I see.
2: He is un gran signor. I am very fond of him. I remember how disappointed he was when Field Marshal Rommel failed to attend a reception he planned for him.
0: Oh, I know. He told me that.
2: He is a great admirer of Rommel. So am I. Tell me about him, signor. Does he intend to come to Milano soon? Perhaps we can plan something else in his honor.
0: I don't know his intentions.
2: Perhaps he is returning to Africa immediately.
0: I don't know that either.
1: Well, I see you two have become acquainted, huh? Molto bene.
2: Your lordship, since the signor is staying in Milano, shall I give him the name of a good hotel?
1: Hotel? With 40 rooms here, most of them empty? I should say not. You will stay here, amico mio, as long as you want.
0: Grazie. Molto gentile. I'm very grateful. They gave me a suite to myself with a tremendous canopy bed and a sculptured rug on the floor. Through the casement window, I could see the Piazza Sundial, the narrow streets of Milan, and off in the distance, the church of Santa Maria della Grazia. Who was going to look for an American spy in a setup like that, huh? Who's made the order? Every night I patted the radio in the suitcase and hoped I'd have a message to send back soon. A few days later, Accountant Pidiale asked me to walk to his office with him.
3: This Italian summer makes me feel 10 years younger. You know, if I were 20 years younger, I would be more attentive to that dark-eyed secretary of mine.
0: I don't blame you.
3: She seems to have taken an interest in you.
0: Oh, that's so?
3: Yes, yes, yes. She's a keep on to ask questions about you.
0: See, you still haven't told me why you want to see me at your office.
3: I refuse to speak business at home. I never do.
0: And your business? I don't know that either.
3: You will. Soon enough. Come. My office is in the municipal building across the square.
0: I followed him across the square, over the fat, pink cobblestones. Everywhere around me were black-shirted fascisti. I wondered if my good luck so far had made me too sure of myself. I followed him up the stairs of the municipal building, down the narrow corridor. And we stopped at a door third from the end. And then I knew what his business was. Superintendent of Police.
3: Prego, I beg of you, please, go in.
0: Count Imperiale, I don't understand.
3: Now you know my business. I am superintendent of police. Often an unpleasant occupation. Come in. I said come in. That's right. I wanted to see you here because it's necessary for us to have a little talk about you and the police.
0: What have I to do with the police?
3: How would you like to work for me? Now, come, come, come. Don't look so startled.
0: Work for you? As a member of the police?
3: Yeah, but of course. Perhaps this communication from Rommel will explain.
0: Grazie.
3: As you can see, it's a request from him for me to locate you in Milano and offer you this position. He's obviously very fond of you. Great Chief Rommel. And he knows how badly you feel about your medical classification in the army.
0: I don't know what to say.
3: Well, just to say you accept. Ordinarily, of course, I would have to make extensive research into your background before offering you this position, but... A personal recommendation from Rommel hardly makes that necessary. But what do you say, amico mio?
0: What do you think I said? I said yes in a hurry. And when I left the office later, I had a badge and everything. Ever since I boarded the train at Varese, I had one bad scare after another. But so far, nothing had happened. I was beginning to feel I led a charmed life. Until I got back to my suite at the palace.
2: Quiet, Bobo.
0: Antonia! What are you doing with that suitcase?
2: These are...

0: excellent chocolate.
1: Will you have one?
2: What right have you in here?
0: I was curious about you. I found out I had reason to be curious. I'd like you to meet two friends, Giacomo and Mario.
2: For the first time I saw them, two men standing half hidden in the shadows of the big room. And on the chair before Antonia was my suitcase. She turned it around so I could see the inside. The backing was off. The radio was gone. Who are these men? What is this?
3: No, no, Paola. Do not be afraid. Antonia was right when she said we were friends.
2: But
0: this was a foolhardy place to leave your radio, Americano. I found a better hiding place. In the wall safe of an unused room in the palace. It is all right, Signor Donato. We are partisans. Members of the underground.
2: You just stand there and tell me this?
3: Why not? The American radio has given us proof of who you are. No doubt you want proof of who we are. Escort us.
2: I'm listening.
3: We will tell you all that you came here to find out. All you have to do is to ask and we will answer. We will answer even before you ask.
0: The Nazis are using northern Italy as a supply base for the Africa Corps. In fact, Rommel is expecting air reinforcements to leave here at the end of the week.
2: How many planes?
3: 75 bombers.
2: Where are they?
3: In a field at Caravaggio, 10 miles west.
2: You emptied my valise. There was an altitude bomb there. Did you find it?
0: Is this what you mean?
2: Yes. Is there anyone in the underground who can duplicate it?
3: The professor of chemistry in the University of Milano is a friend.
2: What? You see, if you remove the pin from these bombs and plant them in an airplane, they'll explode automatically when the ship gains altitude.
3: We will let you know when you can see the fireworks.
2: Another bit of information.
0: Si.
2: It might interest you to know that you have been talking to a member of the Fascisti secret police.
4: Antonia, you look more lovely than ever this evening.
0: Buona sera, my lord. And grazie.
4: And you, amico. Where are you going?
2: For a drive, sir.
4: How wonderful it must be to be young again, especially in the summer. Go. Enjoy yourselves.
2: Oh, we will. We are sure we will.
0: It is fortunate the Count did not invite himself along.
2: You're sure we can see everything from this hilltop?
0: Very sure. When the planes take off from Caravaggio, after midnight, we will see them.
2: It's cool up here on this hill.
0: Not cool enough to offer you an excuse to put your arm around me.
2: Oh, you remember what the Count said. We are young. It is summer.
0: Signor, this is business. Scotta, listen.
2: The planes. They are taking off. Any minute now. Any minute.
0: What if something happened? What if they weren't able to plant those bombs? What if they... Oh.
2: What if, eh? Although this seems a poor way to repay Rommel for his hospitality. Rommel didn't get his 75 Luftwaffe bombers. No sky protection, and that played a part when he was thrown back from El Alamein a short month later. The OSS continued to get total information on northern Italy, supply concentrations, troop movements, and underground activities. Each time police triangulation detected my radio antenna, I, as a member of the secret police, would lead a raid. Having first, as a member of the underground, moved it to another spot. And then one day, the Americans took over Milan. I walked into G2 headquarters to give them a personal welcome.
5: What do you mean, just walking into my office like this? Sergeant, who is it? I'm sorry, Major, I couldn't stop him.
6: By the black shirt he's wearing, whoever he is, I don't like him.
2: Now, wait a minute. You boys got me wrong. What I came to
6: What's
2: tell you...
6: What's your name?
2: Donato. Lieutenant Giuseppe... Joe Donato. Look, you don't understand. I'm a member of the OSS.
6: Yeah, sure. He's a member. Look, Mac, that's enough, Sergeant.
5: Donato, according to our list, you're a high-ranking member of the Fascisti police. Thanks for giving yourself up.
2: I'm not giving myself up.
6: That's what you think, Mac.
2: I tell you, I'm a member of the OSS.
5: We have your full record, Donato. In his own reports to Fascisti headquarters, Count Imperiale thought very highly of you.
2: I don't care what he thought.
5: And in the files, we found a personal recommendation from Rommel about you. A personal recommendation from Rommel, and you expect us to believe you're a member of the OSS?
2: But you...

0: Take him away, Sergeant. Throw him in jail.
1: You can't do this to me. I'll write to my congressman. Hey, come back. I demand to see someone in authority. Let me out of here. I stand on my constitutional rights. Let me out of here.
2: Shut up.
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0: Starred in today's Cloak and Dagger adventure as Joe is Ralph Bell, Rommel, Barry Kroger, the Count, Arnold Moss, Antonia, Jan Miner, the Colonel, Raymond Edward Johnson. Others were Boris Aplin, Jerry Jarrett, and Carl Weber. The script was written by Winifred Wolfe and Jack Gordon. The music was under the direction of John Garth. Today's true OSS adventure was based on the book Cloak and Dagger by Corey Ford and Alistair McBain. This program is directed by Louis G. Cowan and Alfred Hollander under the direction and supervision of Sherman Mark. 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
3: Crime does not pay.
4: My advice to you, Mrs. Forster, is talk.
5: Not me. Nobody makes me talk.
4: You're going before the grand jury in 3 days. You'll have to talk. If you don't admit what we know you know, Mrs. Forster, you'll be indicted for perjury.
5: So what? You think I care? Will you support me? Will your grand jury pass the hat or something? They'd rather look at my legs. They'd pay for that all right if I was still in show business. And get this, you great, big, legal hotshot. My husband is worth more to me dead than alive.
3: In the interest of good citizenship and law enforcement, we present Crime Does Not Pay, based on a famous Metro-Goldwyn-Mayer series of short subjects. In just a moment, you will hear Trigger Man's Mall, starring Nancy Kelly.

0: Pay, starring Nancy Kelly as Liza Foster in Trigger Man's Mall. There is a big business in America called simply organized crime. Its tentacles spread into many parts of American life. And when one is cut off, others seem to grow in its place. This is the surface pattern. But beneath the surface, this kind of crime is as complex and highly organized as any huge legitimate corporation. There's a board of directors. There are contact men and salesmen. There are distributors and collectors. And when the collectors fail, there are agencies whose sole duty it is to bring the delinquent account to organized crime's own particular brand of bankruptcy.
1: That's him, Tootsie, that's him.
2: Croaker, can't you whisper?
1: Not since I took a slug in my windpipe. You see him? Just passed under that lamppost.
2: Okay, I got him. Beat it.
1: You don't have to tell me, Tootsie, you don't have to tell me.
2: Sorry, Allie, it didn't pay off.

0: They're about due. The car is gray. Spotlight on the driver's side. They'll take the corner pretty fast.
1: Ready, Swifty?
2: I'm in first. All I gotta do is let out the clutch.
0: Watch it, Tootsie. It's him, Tootsie.
1: Heard you the first time, Crooker. Okay, Swifty. Hey, I'd like to hear the radio.
3: More coffee, Charlie?
4: Thanks, no, Liza. Makes me nervous. Can't do my best work.
3: Andy, dear?
1: A little.
5: Bank killing last week.
1: Quiet, I want to hear this fellow.
5: And the rapid succession of killings in recent weeks points to a rising crime wave in this city. Why hasn't the city administration done something? In the last case, the machine gunning of Casey Carter's automobile on Prince Street in broad daylight, only a miracle saved passers-by from injury and death. When will something be done?
1: I thought he had something.
3: Oh, do they ever?
4: Just talk. Well, Tootsie, my boy...
3: Why do you always call him Tootsie? His name is Andrew. Andrew Foster.
4: It's just a nickname, Liza. Like mine, the bug.
3: Oh, for heaven's sake. Do men ever grow up?
1: Only when it's time to go to the office, darling. Which is right now. Where's my briefcase, dear?
3: No, on the hall table with your hat. Home early?
1: Well, I don't know.
3: Charlie, make him leave the office early tonight. I want to see that picture down the street.
4: Liza, your word is our command. Mr. Foster, you are leaving early tonight. And thanks for the breakfast, Liza. Wish I were lucky enough to be married.
6: Good morning, Mr. Foster.
1: Hi, Daisy.
6: Mr. Morgan.
1: Good morning, Daisy. Any mail, Daisy?
6: It's on your desk, Mr. Foster. There's a special memo for you right on top, sir.
1: Oh, thanks. See you later, Charlie.
4: Right. Lunch, maybe, if you're not too busy.
1: Maybe so. Let's see. Oh, well, well.
7: Yes, Mr. Foster?
1: Daisy, did you type this memo I have for Mr. Ennis?
7: Yes, sir. About the matter you're to look into at 419 Oleander Place.
1: Yeah, that's the one. Who's the commission agent on the deal?
7: Mr. Croker Thompson, I believe, sir.
1: Thank you, Daisy. Oh, Daisy, if my wife calls while I'm out, tell her I expect to be finished early so she can look for me around 4:30 this afternoon.
8: Hey, Tootsie, what you using today?
1: My Luger, why?
8: I was hoping it was going to be your rifle. Boy, you're sweet with a rifle. None better.
1: Thank you, Swifty. I like those jobs myself. Especially that last one with the telescopic sight. Start your motor, Swifty.
8: Right. Is that him with Croker?
1: That's him. Look at him smile.
8: Yeah. Not a worry in the world.
1: Not in a minute he won't have. Unlock your door for Croker.
8: Yep. What you waiting for, Tootsie?
1: I don't waste ammunition.
0: So, like I was saying, there ain't a reason in the world why...

0: What you waiting for, Tootsie?
1: I don't waste ammunition.
2: So, like I was saying, there ain't a reason in the world why you should be sore, Jersey. Not a reason. Swifty, my pal. Hi, old-timer.
0: Get in, Croker. Slam that door.
2: Roger, I thought you'd never pull that trigger.
0: But I did.
3: Where to, Tootsie?
1: Well, we'll drop Croker, and then you come on home for a drink. I'll go. Glad to see you.

0: This is us, Swifty. Third floor front.
1: Oh, not a bad layout. Not bad at all.
0: Beauty of it is there's a fire stair built into the house. Two exits. Get it?
1: Not gaudy, but neat.
2: Is that you, Andy?
0: Yes, dear. Swifty's with me.
2: You don't have to warn me, darling. Charlie and Elaine are inside.
0: Oh, that's nice.
1: Hi, Miss Foster.
2: Hello, Mr. Reynolds.
1: I heard about Charlie's girl. She everything they say she is?
2: You will see in a minute. Living room's this way.
3: Now, that's what I told you.
2: Andy's here, and Mr. Reynolds.
4: Oh, hey, Tootsie and Swifty.
0: Sorry, I missed lunch, fellow. Hello, Elaine.
3: The poor working man. What do you keep, banker's hours?
0: Just about.
2: Oh, Elaine, this is Swifty Reynolds. Mr. Reynolds, Miss Carteret.
3: Hello, Mr. Reynolds.
1: How are you, Miss Carteret?
4: Everything okay today downtown, Tootsie?
1: Right as rain. How was the market?
4: Not bad. I'd say bullish as far as we're concerned.
1: Yeah, always is.
2: Things always go well when men enjoy their work.
1: I don't believe anybody enjoys work after a while.
2: Maybe a change of scene would do you some good.
3: I don't see what you two have to complain about. I see Charlie whenever he's free, but you two. Oh, gee whiz.
1: Sometimes a man thinks of retiring, you know.
3: At your age?
2: Oh, you are tired, darling.
1: Maybe it's because I just don't see an end anywhere.
4: What do you mean, partner?
1: Nothing, I guess.
4: You must mean something.
1: Yeah, something.
2: Why don't you let him be? He's tired.
1: I'm tired of a lot of things. Just, well, when things get routine, when it's too easy to do any kind of a job...
4: You begin to get a sort of a conscience. Is that it?
1: Conscience? Maybe so. I never quite thought of it like that before.
5: You better say that again, Swifty.
1: Well, I wouldn't have thought anything. Only the day after he said that about a conscience, it took him two shots to complete a deal. And that ain't like Tootsie.
6: No, it isn't. Maybe he doesn't like his work anymore.
5: Could be. All right, Swifty, you can go.
6: Charlie, the bug is outside. Tell him to wait a few minutes.
7: Yes, sir, I'll tell.
6: Well, Vic?
5: He's a good man, Jonesy.
6: Was a good man.
5: You seem pretty sure.
6: He's showing all the symptoms. After a while, none of them can take it.
5: Mm. What about his wife?
6: A smart babe. She don't have to know. And if she guesses, she'll keep her mouth shut. Besides, without a corpus delicti...
5: All right, I'll get Charlie.
6: Now, there's a good man.
5: Come in, Charlie.
4: Right. Well, Vic, Jonesy.
6: Yeah.
4: Soon?
5: In cases like this, the sooner the better.
4: I'm his best friend.
6: You know the rules. Who else?
4: Where?
5: You pick it.
4: Disposal?
5: Call Daisy. Ask her for the disposal squad.
4: All right.
6: When?
4: Tomorrow morning. After breakfast.
2: Elaine called me yesterday, Andy, did I tell you?
0: No. Anything special?
2: Well, she wants us to meet her and Charlie for dinner tonight.
0: Well, if I can.
2: Oh, you're not going out of town again.
0: I had a note from Vic yesterday late. He said I might have to.
2: Oh. Where's Charlie this morning?
0: I'm picking him up at Max's.
2: Well, that's funny.
0: Why?
2: Well, he's always here.
0: Even Charlie likes to change the routine once in a while for luck.
2: I see. For luck.
0: Don't you believe him?
2: Charlie never needs luck.
0: Every man needs it sometimes. It's when his luck runs out. Well.
2: Andy, I'm worried about you. You've been so upset lately.
0: Be upset? Look at that hand. Steady as a rock.